0: doubles title at Wimbledon. It marks 28-year-old Guo's first Grand Slam and the second major women's doubles title won by a Chinese player this season, following veteran Zhang Shuai's victory alongside Elise Mertens at the Australian Open in January. And that's the news. I'm Tian Lu.
1: And analysis. We keep you informed and inspired.
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3: Hello and welcome to the panel discussion of World Today. I'm Ding Hen in Beijing. The 2026 NATO summit in Ankara has drawn to a close. For two intense days, a lot of attention was locked on the Turkish capital. Beyond the debates over defense spending, burden sharing, and hotspot issues such as the Ukraine conflict, the event highlighted one critical truth: Turkey's unique role within the military alliance. Sitting at the crossroads of Europe, Asia, and the Middle East, Turkey is no longer just a NATO member following a script. It is writing it. How is Ankara reshaping the transatlantic security architecture? This question and much more in this edition of the program. To listen to this episode again or to catch up on previous episodes, you can download our podcast by searching World Today. So joining us now on the line are Dr. Kamal Makili Aliyev, Associate Professor at the School of Global Studies, University of Gothenburg. Dr. Hossein Baji, Professor of International Relations at the Middle East Technical University in Ankara, and Dr. Mahen Sahankia, Director of China-Eurasia Council for Political and Strategic Research. So thank you very much for joining us, gentlemen. Kamal, to start with you, what is your general impression or takeaway from the way in which Turkey hosted this year's NATO summit?
4: Thank you very much for having me, and thank you very much for the question. I think my general impression about the hosting of the summit that Turkey came this time around to this event as another milestone as a geopolitical middle power that is trying to reassert itself in a very difficult, geopolitical situation that is unraveling right now in the world. We are seeing pressures on Turkey from different directions geopolitically. Of course, her situation in the Middle East, the conflict around Iran, this is one of the major pressures, but there is also a broader and longer running conflict between Israel and Palestine. We're also seeing the challenges produced by the war in Ukraine, and this puts a pressure in terms of the Black Sea region. We see tensions in the Mediterranean Sea. So the geopolitical and security situation for Turkey is quite complex and complicated. And being a NATO member, being NATO's eastern flank, is also contributing to that. And the security perceptions and the security challenges for the NATO are, of course, in this kind of geopolitically tense world, cannot be ignored by Turkey. And hosting the NATO summit at this point, I would say, is a very big milestone for Turkey. You need to wrap your hand even around bringing 32 leaders of NATO into Ankara, where Turkey tried to showcase both its strategic geography, you know, and its growing defense industrial capabilities. Ankara, on this occasion, tried to facilitate alliance discussions and promote the defense sector, not only of its own country, but of its partners, and emphasized its role as a bridge, you know, between Europe and the Black Sea, the Middle East, and the Caucasus. I think one thing that is equally important is what didn't happen. And there have been concerns that the disagreements, particularly involving President Trump on defense spending, you know, regional issues, they could overshadow the meeting. But, you know, instead, while the tensions were certainly felt beneath the surface, they were managed effectively, and I don't think the summit produced any kind of negative outcomes, and the public crisis was avoided. Yeah.
3: Okay. Professor Baggi, going to you. The Ankara summit has been described as a NATO 3.0 meeting. This term was actually first put forward by U.S. defense officials as they call upon Europeans to pay more for their own defense and to slim NATO's activities down to some core tasks. But before the summit, Turkey's Foreign Minister Hakan Fidan said the meeting would define and approve NATO 3.0. In your understanding, why has Turkey accepted this particular term, and what is Ankara's vision for NATO 3.0?
5: First of all, the Ankara summit, I was participating there anyway, was very interesting and successful at the end of the day, because there are no decisions which disappointed neither Turkey nor other NATO members. NATO 3.0 means actually that at the moment NATO is evolving to a different structure, not that many people expected that the transatlantic fracture would be widened. On the contrary, the decisions of the summit proved once again that Article 5 is still valid. Defense industry will be very important for the NATO's new security architecture. And Turkey is just there, not only as an organizer of the conference, but also to bring even Donald Trump to Ankara. He was hesitant before, as you know, to participate in NATO meetings. And now it was considered also a success that the number one of NATO comes, and NATO is not anymore that institution. On the contrary, it is now moving into a much more broader global organization with the great defense industrial developments. And Turkey plays exactly now here, as the previous speaker Kamal indicated. I think Turkey is now one of the countries which will provide more security rather than consume security. So Turkey's position is here much more balanced, important, and decisive if we consider the regional and global developments. So Turkey is a medium power, conventional power, number two biggest army in the NATO. But what Turkey has achieved in the recent years is that Turkey is not anymore a country which is taking the old weapons from other NATO members, like from Germany or from America. On the contrary, Turkey is now producing itself weapons and selling them to other countries, to NATO members. And this is something new, which is the result of a strategic choice that Turkey undertook one decade ago. Either Turkey should buy weapons from outside or sell weapons to outside. So it means that Turkey is now one of the countries producing not enough necessarily for the own security, but contributing for the security of the other countries, starting from the Balkans, Caucasia, Central Europe, and Baltic and Nordic states. So suddenly, Turkey's position in this 3.0 is much more different qualitatively and quantitatively. And this makes, of course, Turkey much more necessary for the European security at all. And the European countries now, one by one, recognizing Turkey's changes. And this is why Spain, Italy, Portugal, even Great Britain is having a strategic partnership with Turkey, and Turkey appears maybe as the winner of this summit. The two things are important. One, Russian-Ukrainian conflict will continue, and also if Iran continues to have nuclear weapons, then Turkey signed also the decision of NATO's communique. But Iran is, of course, not enemy of Turkey, is a regional competitor. But because NATO signed it, Turkey is on the board of the NATO and the United States of America.

0: By literally speaking, the Turkish-American relations also shifted from more confrontational policies to more cooperational policies under Donald Trump, too. So it means here that Turkey comes out from the Ankara summit probably as one of the winners in quotation and showing a great hospitality to all members of NATO's leadership.
1: Okay. Dr. Sahankia, turning to you. U.S. President Donald Trump said he may not have attended this year's NATO summit at all if it had not been President Recep Tayyip Erdogan who invited him. So, does this suggest that Ankara is actually playing a sort of unique, even irreplaceable role in keeping the current US president engaged in NATO?
2: Sure. Turkey is the second biggest and strongest army in NATO, and of course, it is influential state. President Erdogan has also good relations with President Trump. So, in this moment, when relations between President Trump's administration and Europe was harmed because of Greenland moment, because of Iranian war, so we can see that Turkey is playing bridging role, and it brought together, it united, reunited NATO member states, and the President Trump also visited Ankara, which is of course speaking about the authority of President Erdogan and about the capability of Turkey as the second strongest army in this organization. It is also important to mention that President Trump is also very interested in the South Caucasus, Central Asia. Recently, they are closely working also with Armenia, with Central Asian states, with Azerbaijan. So for this, Turkey has a unique role to play in this region or regions or as well for deterring Russia also. Therefore, this meeting, I think that rising Turkish authority, and of course, it is sending much more important voice in NATO alignment.
1: Okay. So, Kamal, at a time when Washington under President Trump becomes less predictable and Europe is forced to carry more of its own defense burden, there is no doubt that Ankara's role within NATO is becoming more visible because of the fact that it maintains the NATO's second largest standing military force, for example. But I guess a key question here is, do you think the military alliance NATO is genuinely ready to accommodate a larger Turkish role at its core?
3: Well, I think with the second Trump administration, the dynamics within the alliance changed drastically. There is a certain recalibration and shifting of the principles on which the alliance have. We see a much more transactional approach of the United States towards the alliance, driven by the Trump administration. We see much less willingness of the United States to sponsor the alliance in its major part. It wants to push its members to contribute more in terms of finances, in terms of actions, in terms of defense. And we are already seeing the other side of it. For example, unwillingness of the alliance members to jump on any United States adventure abroad that it would be reasonably expecting during the previous tenure. So for the Turkey, that is also an opening to demonstrate that it can play a bigger role. And everything that we see up to now is kind of hinting that this opening is going to be used by Turkey, and it's the NATO summit have shown that to sort of motivate the alliance to also give Turkey a bigger role to play within the alliance's security and defense, as well as the initiative. So I think that right now is actually the most opportune time for this rethinking and this recalibration, and the Turkey has a very good chance of opening a bigger space for itself within the alliance. And the NATO members would like to rely more on Turkey specifically because what my colleagues said before, because of both security situation and the capabilities that the Turkey brings to the table. At the same time, all that said, this is the still a shifting phase. The NATO alliance is in itself going through a rapid evolutionary period. So the more transactional NATO, NATO built not on normative principles, but built, for example, on the principles associated only with let's say, role collective defense and the security, plays a different role in the world, a much more constrained role and much more defensive role, rather than the security monitor for the global, let's say, for the global security situation. So in this sense, it's going to be much more internally looking. And that means that the Turkey's role is also going to be more closely associated, not with the external situation in the world, but the internal defense capabilities of alliance, while maintaining its flank position, because the eastern flank is basically Turkey.
1: Professor Baji, Turkey purchased the Russian S-400 defense system back in 2019, and as a result, a year later, Washington imposed the sanctions on Turkey and removed it from the F-35 fighter jet program. We know this has long been a contentious issue in the bilateral U.S.-Turkey relationship. Now, President Trump has announced that he would lift U.S. sanctions, and he has also indicated his possible support for letting Turkey buy F-35. Do you expect a positive result in this regard?
0: First of all, that Turkey bought S-400, it was a political compromise, actually, what Turkey has done towards Russia, because Turkey shut down the Russian jet fighter 2015, and then the assassination of the Russian ambassador in Ankara have been very important events that Turkey was having bad relations with Russia at that time. That the Americans also put discussed the sanctions, and also that Turkey was kicked out from F-35 program after Turkey bought this S-400, which are not used anyway so far, and is very difficult also to deploy because it does not fit to the NATO's mechanisms. But I may say, in the first term of Donald Trump, the Turkish-American relations have been very constrained. We call it the worst decade of Turkish-American relations in those years in the history. And the Turkey was kicked out from F-35 program was also like a shock in Turkey. But CASTA sanctions have been put, not because Turkey only bought this, but there were some other countries also facing this American sanctions. And now, Donald Trump's visit came as a positive surprise in this case, because the sanctions can be removed by the presidential decision. It is much easier to realize than to put Turkey back to F-35 program, although Turkey had already paid $12 billion and got promises to get six F-35 jet fighters. The biggest problem is here that Turkey should not be kept out from this technological developments of NATO. Mm-hmm. Whether Turkey is in need of F-35 or not, this is another military decision. But the fact remains that Turkey is coming back, if you want, in this respect, would be strengthening NATO's defense structures for the coming years. What Turkey does not have is the airspace defense. So this is why before the Patriots were doing this responsibility, and Barack Obama was not providing Turkey Patriots together with the Germans and the Dutch. They were put in Turkey, but removed later on. So also, it was a very complicated era in Turkish-American and in Turkish-Russian relations. At the same time, Turkey had very constrained relations with two military superpowers, if you want. And now, I do not expect that the F-35 project will be so easy because the Senate has to decide, and we will see the elections in November, what

0: Donald Trump does. If he is winning the majority in the Senate, then it will be much easier, of course, to do this. And all the other NATO members, of course, receive F-35. I do consider this much more prestige buying F-35 for Turkish Army, F-16s, and now Eurofighters definitely could help for Turkish defense. But if Turkey gets F-35, it will in total help for NATO's security structure for the future. So yes, in Turkey there is a good atmosphere that caused embargo is going to be lifted, so that Turkey is now again within this NATO structures and can develop its defense industry much faster and integrate, of course, with all these weapon structures. So in the long run, it will be good for Turkey, for Europe, and of course for the United States of America.
1: Dr. Sahankia, according to some media reports, in order to make a potential F-35 sale to Turkey possible, one solution has gained traction in recent weeks, that is, sending the Russian S-400 system to a third country. What is your thought in this regard? For example, can this idea materialize? Can this arrangement be accepted by the Russian side? And also, I guess there is a bigger question. I mean, some NATO member states are nowadays increasingly see Turkey as a bulwark, let's put it this way, against Russia on the military alliance's southeastern flank. Is this how Turkey positions itself?
2: While Turkey and Russia are long-term competitors in South Caucasus, Central Asia, and in Middle East, we can see that these states are also cooperating. For instance, Russians are building nuclear plant in Turkey, and also Turkey stood one of the main transit hubs for Russian energy resources. Therefore, I think that Turkey also understands that even if this NATO summit was very good, but on the other hand, it needs to keep contact and cooperation with Russian side as well for keeping balance between West and East, and also with the North as well. About S-400, which you have mentioned, I guess that NATO member states will be interested if Turkey sends this to Ukraine. But of course, I think that it will bring problem between relations with Russia and Turkey. So the one solution, I think, can be that Russia gets back S-400, because it needs this kind of weapons now in Ukraine. So it can be some kind of a solution. But this is not the only problem. There is also another problem in NATO as well, between NATO members. For instance, Greece is not interested, and it is against that this kind of weapons, F-45 or other kind of weapons, be supplied to Turkey. So once again, even if it was very successful summit for Turkey, but it is not solving all NATO problems, and it is still very divided organization.
1: Kamal, briefly before we are to take a short break, in your understanding, why has Ankara, despite the war in Ukraine, kept its communication channels with Moscow open and has even actively become a key mediator for this ongoing conflict?
3: Well, the mediation is only possible if both sides trust you enough to keep talking. Turkey's position is was consistently supporting Ukraine's territorial integrity, and it even supplied military assistance to Ukraine. But it refused to join Western sanctions against Russia and maintain political dialogue with Moscow. And that also allowed Ankara to broker initiatives such as Black Sea Grain Initiative and several prisoners exchanges, etc. And I think there is very much strategic interest behind this approach. Russia is an important partner in energy, trade, tourism, and regional issues such as Syria and the South Caucasus. At the same time, Turkey's long-term security remains firmly anchored to NATO. So I think Ankara concluded that keeping communication open is not a contradiction. It can become a strategic asset. It gives the country diplomatic influence that very few countries possess. I would say

0: My broader takeaway would be that Turkey sees itself not as a neutral actor, but more as a pragmatic intermediary. And by maintaining dialogue with both Ukraine and Russia, it increases its own geopolitical relevance, but also contributes to regional stability.
1: Thank you very much. Let's take a very short break here, and coming back, our discussion will continue. Stay tuned.
2: 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I'm Ilaf Ellard, economics professor and member of the Data Science and AI Center at New York University, Shanghai. 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
3: Whether it's about your education, the home you live in, or the items you buy, your money has a story to tell. 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
4: Hello, my name is Alessandro Golombievski Teixeira. I'm a professor of public policy and management at Tsinghua University in Beijing. I am a great listener of The World Today. In my opinion, The World Today is one of the best China radio programs. In The World Today, we can get the best news and analysis in what is happening now in the world. 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
1: You're back with World Today. I'm Ding Hun in Beijing. Today we're discussing Turkey's role within NATO, as Ankara has just hosted an annual summit of the military alliance. Joining our panel, Kamal Makili Aliyev, Associate Professor at the School of Global Studies, University of Gothenburg, Hossein Baji, Professor of International Relations at the Middle East Technical University in Ankara, and Dr. Mahen Sahakia, Director of China-Eurasia Council for Political and Strategic Research. Professor Baji, going back to you, we know during Syria's civil war, Turkey's relationship with the United States deteriorated sharply because of the U.S. support for the Kurdish-led forces in northern Syria. And during this year's NATO summit in Ankara, we actually saw Syrian's interim leader, Ahmed al-Shara, traveling to Ankara for the meeting at the invitation of President Erdogan and engaging with Western leaders. So for Turkey, what do you think is really at stake when we talk about involving the Syrian interim leader on this occasion?
5: First of all, the Arab Spring, of course, created very big damage to the entire Middle East, and there are a lot of shiftings at the moment. And the civil war in Syria finished, and Turkey was supporting, of course, Ahmed al-Shara, and Turkey is maybe the biggest supporter in this respect. And the visit of Shara to Ankara indicated also again that he is now much more accepted, and Syria will be lifted from the list of terrorist countries, and Syria is moving ahead. And before Ankara summit started, the French President Macron visited also Damascus, and this is also the recognition of Syria by the European countries, and also the European Union is now moving more and more with investments. Germany is also one of the key countries which has more than 1 million Syrians there. Syria is going to become, as a neighbor of Turkey, of course, much more stable, which is in the interest of Turkey. And I think the Kurds are the loser in this situation, because Astana process was aiming to defend the territorial integrity of Syria and signed by Turkey, Iran, and Russia. And now Iran and Russia are out, and Turkey remains there as the sole power supporting Syria, and Ahmed al-Shara has very close relations with the leadership. Now, what is going to be in this respect for the future? The CENTCOM, of course, was supporting the Kurdish uprisings. The Americans provided a lot of weapons there, but at the moment, it is not so as the expectations by the Kurdish groups.

0: 1.5 years, Syria was not involved in any conflict with Israel. On the contrary, Iran is the other loser in this respect, and the Iranians, of course, try to support their proxies, but in Syria, Iran, I would say, definitely the loser, like the Kurds in the smaller framework. Who is the winner there? Turkey and the European Union countries, I would say, and at the end, Israel. I think for the future developments, and Mr. Shara is every year nearly in Antalya Diplomacy Forum. I saw him in the last 3 years, always there. Also this year he was there. So Turkey is now trying to provide more regional security, and this is why NATO summit also proved once again that the Turkish presence there is important as a medium power, having new type of relations with the superpowers, America, China, Russia, and the European Union. And Russians are also one, I would call, one of the losers in this respect, but Russia will be definitely in the Middle East also in the long run. China is a shy power, is trying to understand the structure, but NATO summit once again proved that Turkey's regional importance, this 360-degree foreign policy of Turkey, would provide definitely more security for the region than to consume the security.
1: Yeah, definitely. I guess talking about the situation in Syria, stabilization in that country
0: Yes.
1: is definitely in the interests of Turkey. There is no doubt
0: Yes.
1: about that. So, Dr. Sahakia, we know due to what has happened in Gaza since 2023, Turkey has been an outspoken critic of Israel in recent years. And then, with regard to Syria, Turkey has urged its NATO allies to use their leverage to pressure Israel to alter its course, suggesting that Israel's actions are deepening instability in Syria. So, to what extent do you think Ankara's stance, for example, its stance on Israel, could shape NATO's Middle East policy?
2: It is a very hard question because, as we see, Israel did in Gaza what it wanted. Of course, no any state stopped Israel, but we also need to remember that Hamas attacked Israel on its own. So it was a very hard situation. And of course, the United States, the main country, the biggest and strongest country of NATO, was fully supporting Israel in its war against Hamas. So any other country, Turkey or others, if they even tried to criticize Israel and condemn this action, but it was very hard to stop Israel. So for this, we have this result, unfortunately.
1: So, Professor Baggi, it's pretty interesting to note that during the NATO summit, President Erdogan gave all his guests, namely all the attending leaders from NATO member states, a handgun and ammunition as a gift. And I guess there is no doubt that he wanted to showcase his country's defense industry. And here, the data I have collected shows that since 2021, Turkey's defense exports have more than tripled to $10 billion last year. So, how is the country's defense industry, including defense exports, for example, shaping Ankara's maneuver within NATO?
0: Thank you. First of all, this gift of guns was wrong, of course. Last night I had some European Union ambassadors in a reception, and they were really shocked, whether it is Dutch ambassador or German ambassador or even a Polish ambassador. Very interesting. Probably you're right, Tayyip Erdoğan wanted to show that Turkey is not only buying but also selling weapons, and It was a wrong, I would say, type of giving gifts, but it happened. But what is more important, Tayyip Erdoğan's decision to invest in defense industry in the last 2 decades was the right strategic decision.

0: And Turkey is selling now, even in the first half of the year, $11 billion export, mostly to European countries, whether it's Poland or Romania or Italy, Spain, name it. It is indeed what makes Turkey at the moment stronger while we have the Russian-Ukrainian war. The Russian-Ukrainian war will not end in the foreseeable future after now $70 billion support for Ukraine is approved, and next year will be another one. The European countries, most of them, try to keep Ukraine busy there to deal with Russia. I do not expect that at the end of the day, the Americans will not be supporting NATO's future policies, but Donald Trump is the one who speaks to Vladimir Putin, as in Alaska he has done. Turkish president is speaking to President Vladimir Putin, and also the recent visit of Turkish foreign minister where he met Lavrov and Vladimir Putin in Russia indicates that Turkey still keeps talking to Vladimir Putin and Russian leadership. Now, the thing is here, will Turkey be in military cooperation with Russia? I don't think so. After S-400 issue, there was so much problems. Now, Turkey is moving or shifting much stronger to NATO and be with NATO, and it indicated also in the final communique of NATO that Turkey is on the board of the Western defense and defense structure. So even the European Union countries now have much more open approach towards Turkey, despite the fact that Israel and Greece even consider Turkey as a threat for their security, or to provide F-35s would change the power structure in the Middle East. I think it is the wrong approach, because if two members consider each other as a threat, then why we have NATO? So NATO is there to keep the family together. If there is a family conflict, a quarrel, then it should be solved within the structures of NATO. And so far, after so many years, Turkey and Greece never fought against each other. What the European Union concern, I think the European Union has to change its voting system if the European security architecture should be successful, because the European Union is taking unanimous decision. In the case of Turkey, Greece and Southern Republic of Cyprus would always oppose this. So European Union's grand strategic decisions then will be not effective. So it will be probably a majority voting system in the long run, because Turkey is needed for Europe and Europe is needed for Turkey. So I think for the long run, Turkey's position also towards Russia will not so much change. Turkey will not consider Russia as enemy. It is neighbor in the North Caucasia, in the Black Sea. Yes, it is not easy, of course, now that Turkey's approach to NATO much more stronger than before, but this is the fact, and this is called NATO 3.0.
1: Kamal, when we talk about expanding Turkish arms sales to European NATO member states, or, for example, joint weapons production with some European countries, actually, Turkish companies face structural barriers in the European Union, including EU members' only defense initiatives and some wider political resistance towards Turkish weapons, I guess, due to broader diplomatic disputes. So do you see possibility for these barriers to be eradicated in the days ahead? Why or why not?
2: Well, there is a possibility of a gradual change, but it will depend on political conditions. The strategic environment in Europe, as we talked about, it has changed significantly. So many European countries now, they recognize that they need to expand defense production capacity, diversify suppliers, strengthen military capabilities, and that creates opportunities for cooperation.

0: with Turkey. However, there are still political obstacles that you mentioned. Some EU members, for example, remain cautious because of disagreements with Ankara on issues such as Eastern Mediterranean, Cyprus, the human rights concerns. Turkey's broader foreign policy approach is also doesn't sit well with some EU member states. We just spoke about the Greece, right? There are also institutional questions about EU defense programs and who should have access to them. It's a big discussion in the EU. So I think the future is likely to be selective rather than a complete opening for the Turkey. Unfortunately, we may see more bilateral projects, especially where there is a clear strategic interest between Turkey and another European country. But full integration into European defense initiative is going to be very much politically sensitive, and so it will take longer time to get there. The larger trend, however, and here I'm more optimistic, is that the security pressures that are pushing Europe towards pragmatism, they're also going to create more opportunities for cooperation in the defense sector with Turkey. And as defense needs grow, so the strategic considerations are going to be increasingly trumping, previous political reservations. So Turkey's challenge, I think, will be to convert its industrial success into deeper long-term defense partnerships with Europe.
1: Dr. Sahankia, some say NATO has a Turkey paradox. Turkey is militarily valuable, geographically essential, and regionally influential. There is no doubt about these basic facts. When threat perceptions rise, NATO allies rediscover Turkey's strategic value. But when threat perceptions decline, concerns about Turkey's identity and reliability regain force. So, do you agree that there is such a paradox for NATO?
2: There are many paradoxes about this issue. NATO has never been divided as it is now. And of course, when Trump is speaking that he is going to withdraw troops from Europe, Europeans are looking for another alternative choice. And as Turkey is the second biggest army and strongest army in the NATO, of course, they are paying a lot of attention on Turkey as well. But we also need to mention that as NATO is a divided organization, many of its leaders, let's say France, which is one of the leading countries of Europe, European Union, it and others are also speaking about the possibility of building European army, which will work separately without NATO and without also the United States. It is also another paradox which we have in these relations. And the other paradox, what I want to mention, of course, Turkey is a NATO member and Europeans are NATO member, but on the other hand, they do not see Turkey as one of them. And as an argument, I will bring this example that how many decades Turkey is waiting for its membership in European Union? It is also very interesting. It is also another very interesting paradox, what we need to think about.
1: So, Professor Baji, let me get your perspective regarding this. I mean, in the past, a range of issues, including the Cyprus issue in the 1960s and the 70s, the Gulf War in the early 1990s, and the Western reaction to the 2016 failed coup attempt in Ankara, generated a perception on the part of the Turkish side that NATO expected Turkish contributions to Western security, while at the same time somehow remaining unwilling or reluctant to support Turkey's own vital interests. Do you think such a perception still exists in your country today?
3: Yes, there are some views, but let me put it first, the NATO, the European Union issue. And yes, Turkey is waiting more than 50 years to become a member, and it seems to be very difficult also in the coming years because Turkey is a big country. It's very difficult to digest for the European Union beside the political wrong decisions and developments. But Turkey is not renouncing on the negotiations or relations. We call it strategic patience. We have this saying, yesterday is yesterday, today is today, but tomorrow is another day. You never know what happens in Europe. Nobody has expected that Russian-Ukrainian war would take place, for example. Coming back to

0: 2016 failed coup d'etat. Yes, in Turkey we have mixed feelings. One group of people support, of course, the NATO membership because it is a grand strategic decision of Turkey, and Turkey became member in 1952 to NATO. And so the entire Cold War years, post-Cold War years, Turkey enjoyed the NATO's nuclear umbrella, America's nuclear umbrella. But we had always up and downs and crisis. And it is very troubled partnership, if you want, with the United States of America. But Turkey is one of the member countries of NATO and has the veto right. So this is one of the most important maybe advantages at the moment, that Turkey is also preventing the membership of Southern Republic of Cyprus into NATO. So it is a give and take. And I agree, I think Kamal was telling it, the normative power of the European countries is also changing now to be more transactional. Security at the moment is the most important one. Yes, the European countries have the money, including Germany. They have too much money, but the money is now like snow under the sun. It's melting, it's getting down. So the Europeans in the next couple of years, if they invest so much money in the defense industry, $1.2 trillion, then the entire social structure, whether it is for the retired people or non-governmental organizations, education, healthcare, will be negatively affected. We have a tendency globally that more and more military race is there. The countries arm themselves. And this is, as Yuval Noah Harari was indicating one of his articles, that every 100 years since 16th century, there is a race of militarization. And of course, the world is getting more weapons than ever in the entire world history. All the technological developments now is moving very fast. The problem is that the countries are not fighting as armies coming each other, but then using more now new structures, new technologies, even AI will be introduced. Cybersecurity is another issue. If we come to Turkey, the question is here, is Turkey relevant for European security? The answer is yes. Will the European elite's perception towards Turkey change in the coming years? Very difficult. They are like a stone. They do not move because they consider Turkey as the land of Tayyip Erdoğan, but it is not. People are coming and going. The leaderships are coming and going, but the value of Turkey as a geopolitical, geostrategic, and geoeconomic country within this geography. Turkey is a very expensive country in this respect. Turkey is a barrier for the illegal migration. Turkey is trying to facilitate negotiations between the conflicting parties. Grain deal was mentioned. Russia and Ukraine. Imagine one second, Turkey is not member of NATO. Then the entire European countries would face much bigger problems than to keep Turkey in the NATO. The Ankara summit proved once again how for the classical Western security, whether it's for American or for European, Turkey is not a country which you can deny. It is undeniable fact that the Turkish security means security of the West.
1: Dr. Sahankia, as a NATO member, Turkey, of course, appears to be becoming increasingly important and relevant to European security. But simultaneously, there is also a sign that Ankara's foreign policy is getting more autonomous, increasingly autonomous. For example, it has been a dialogue partner of the Shanghai Cooperation Organization for more than a decade. In 2024, Turkey officially applied to join the BRICS. What do you think this tells us about the direction in which the global order is evolving nowadays?
2: Of course, the part of Turkey is in European Union. It is NATO member, and it wants to stand European Union member. But of course, the biggest part of Turkey, it is in Asia, in West Asia, or as we like to say, in the Middle East. So therefore, for Turkey, it
0: No,
2: is also
0: Turkey not in the Middle East. I'm
2: it is
0: sorry.
2: okay.
0: Turkey is not a Middle East.

0: country. You can call it Near East country, but not Middle East country. We are not in the Middle East.
1: Okay,
2: I can send you maps, and you can see it in these maps. But Turkey is in the Middle East, so Turkey is in the Middle East. Thank you very much.
0: Sorry.
2: Yeah, maybe we are reading different maps. Call it West Asia or Middle East. Turkey is also in the Middle East, and of course, it has its own interest in the Middle East. It has own interest in South Caucasus and also in Central Asia. Therefore, if it has this interest, so for Turkey, it is very important to be involved in Central Asia as well. And we can see that now it is also rising its influence in South Caucasus, Central Asia. And if for Central Asia, we have Shanghai Cooperation Organization, therefore, Turkey is also interested to play a role there. And of course, it has very important relations with China, as it needs Chinese investments to develop its economy, and it needs Russia also for trade, for investments, and getting high technologies, let's say, in nuclear field as well. But I would say that Turkey has its own game. It is very ambitious middle power, which has its own allies, its own organizations, for instance, Organization of Turkic States, which it is promoting with Azerbaijan, several Central Asian states, and also Hungary is also. Therefore, I think that this independent state, which has its own interest in different regions of the world, for this in the future, it will try to have much more influence and impact in balance of power in these all regions.
1: So, Kamal, to summarize our discussion briefly, a key reason Turkey joined the NATO in the early 1950s was because the country aspired to become a member of the Western society. What do you think has made Turkey shift from that goal at the time to nowadays positioning itself as a bridge between Asia and Europe, or a bridge between the East and the West?
3: Well, the short answer is Turkey's understanding of its own role has evolved. The longer answer being that, you know, during the Cold War, joining NATO was primarily a security choice for Turkey. It faced the direct Soviet threat, and it saw integration with a Western alliance as an essential for national security and modernization. But after the Cold War, Turkey's strategic environment has changed. Its geography places it in the intersection of Europe, Middle East, and Caucasus, Central Asia, Black Sea, Mediterranean Sea, you name it, right? And I think Ankara increasingly saw this location not only as vulnerability because of so many pressures that we're seeing even playing out right now, but as a very much big opportunity. So this encouraged a foreign policy based on wider engagement, maintaining NATO membership while developing influence in neighboring regions and beyond. And there's also a domestic dimension. Turkish policymakers, increasingly, they emphasize that Turkey is not simply a recipient of Western security, but a regional power with its own interests and capabilities. So I think this evolution is less from, you know, West to East and more from an alignment to an autonomy. And I think Turkey still sees value in the Western partnership, but it wants those partnerships to recognize its growing regional role and independent decision-making capacity, which is quite difficult for some of Turkey's partners. So I think the broader lesson here is that Turkey's trajectory reflects a wilder change in the global order as a whole. Middle powers are increasingly seeking, you know, influence by building connections across, you know, different geopolitical spheres rather than choosing only one side. And we've seen this with other countries of a similar scale as well. Saudi Arabia, India are good examples.
1: Well, a big thank you to our panelists. Dr. Kamal Makili Aliyev joining us from the University of Gothenburg. Professor Hossein Baji joining us from the Middle East Technical University in Ankara. And Dr. Mahen Sahankia from the China-Eurasia Council for Political and Strategic Research. That's all the time for this edition of the program. I'm Ding Han in Beijing. Thank you so much for listening. Bye for now.

0: 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Hear the difference.
1: Now's the news. I'm Tian Lu. China's Director General of the Department of Asian Affairs at the Foreign Ministry has summoned the chief minister at the Japanese embassy and lodged representations against Tokyo's claims 10 years after the so-called South China Sea arbitration ruling. China also protested Japan's collusion with other nations to release a joint statement. China said Japan's action challenges the post-war international order and undermines peace and stability in the South China Sea. China vowed responses to Japanese provocations to safeguard its territorial sovereignty and maritime rights. The Chinese Foreign Ministry has reaffirmed China's claims over the South China Sea islands and related maritime rights. Beijing said disputes should be resolved through negotiations with directly concerned countries. Thai media say a fire at a pub in Bangkok has killed at least 27 people and injured more than 10 others. The blaze broke out near Latpra Road in the capital city. The Prime Minister said most of the victims died from smoke inhalation. An investigation is underway. Iran's Persian Gulf Strait Authority says passage through the Strait of Hormuz is not possible because of U.S. military forces' recent movements. The U.S. Central Command said its forces have completed another round of strikes against Iran. The Islamic Revolutionary Guard Corps said it intercepted vessels in the waterway while carrying out retaliatory strikes against U.S. bases in the region. Iran's foreign ministry said arrangements for the future administration of maritime traffic in the Strait of Hormuz must be made through consultations with Oman. Israel's ruling coalition says general elections for the country's parliament will be held as originally scheduled on October the 27th. The election period will officially begin on July the 17th, when the Knesset will go into recess. Israeli Prime Minister Benjamin Netanyahu said last month that he wants to form a broad national government. Recent polls suggest that the current coalition factions will not secure enough seats for Netanyahu to form a coalition again in the current structure. France has shut three nuclear reactors amid the ongoing heat wave. Eight others are operating at reduced power. Scorching temperatures have hit France again following an exceptional heat wave last month. The National Weather Agency has placed 37 departments under its highest level red alert, warning that temperatures in the affected areas could reach 41 degrees Celsius. French Interior Minister Laurent Nunez said at least 139 people had died from drowning since June the 19th. Chinese authorities have issued the country's highest level alerts for flash floods and geological hazards as heavy rains continue to lash multiple regions. Heavy to torrential rain is forecast for provinces including Anhui and Liaoning until Tuesday after the arrival of Typhoon Bavi. The ninth typhoon of the year made successive landfalls in Zhejiang province before moving inland and gradually weakening. Authorities have dispatched relief items such as folding beds, blankets, and emergency kits. China has recorded fewer and weaker spring sandstorms over the past two decades following years of efforts to curb desertification. Official data from the National Forestry and Grassland Administration show the average number of spring sandstorms has fallen from 12.5 to 9.6 times a year, while wind erosion across the country's major desert regions has declined by about 40% since 2000. Authorities say large-scale ecological restoration projects, including the Three North Shelter Belt Forest Program, have played a key role in the improvement. In tennis, Chinese player Guo Hanyu and her French partner Kristina Mladenovic defeated Gabriela Dabrowski and Luisa Stefani in straight sets to claim the women's doubles title at Wimbledon. It marks 28-year-old Guo's first Grand Slam and the second major women's doubles title won by a Chinese player this season, following veteran Zhang Shuai's victory alongside Elise Mertens at the Australian Open in January. And that's the news. I'm Tian Lu.
2: Global dialogue to climate action. This is Climate Watch.

0: Hello and welcome to Climate Watch, a program that brings you in-depth conversations about the future of our planet. Each week, we talk with experts, innovators, and changemakers driving the clean energy transition, shaping climate policy, and rethinking sustainability. I'm your host, Zhao Ying. Thanks for joining us. Solar power is playing an increasingly important role in the global energy transition. Around the world, solar panels are appearing on rooftops, across vast deserts, and in sprawling farms, making sunlight one of the fastest-growing sources of clean electricity. But these solar panels have their limits. Here on Earth, the sun rises and sets. Clouds roll in, the seasons change. They can only generate electricity when the conditions are right. But what if we could collect sunlight somewhere the sun never really sets? That's the idea behind space-based solar power. It involves placing large satellites with solar panels in geostationary orbit, 36,000 kilometers above the Earth. There, they bask in uninterrupted sunlight, 24/7. This energy is then converted into microwaves and beamed down to receiving stations on the ground. That concept is now moving closer to reality. China recently announced a major milestone in its Zhuzhi, or sun-chasing project. Researchers successfully demonstrated a system that can wirelessly transmit more than a kilowatt of power over 100 meters and even deliver electricity to a drone in flight. It's the latest step in China's goal to build space-based solar power stations. If successful, they could provide clean, around-the-clock electricity not only for communities on Earth, but also for satellites, space stations, and future lunar missions. But how close are we to making that vision a reality? What breakthroughs has China achieved, and what challenges still stand in the way? Joining us now is Zhang Fan, Associate Professor of Astronomy at Beijing Normal University. Professor Zhang, it's great to have you with us.
1: Great to be here.
0: For listeners who are new to this idea, what is space-based solar power and how does it work?
1: Right. So it's basically, so on Earth, you have this solar panels or other alternative ways of collecting the sun's radiation energy and converting that to electricity. The space-based one is basically putting that infrastructure into space and somehow manage to transmit the electricity that it generates back onto Earth or transfer it to some other sort of space entities like satellites or larger facilities, maybe a space station or that sort. So it's basically just a translation of whatever is already available on Earth into space.
0: Yeah, so as you said, we already have solar panels on Earth. We have massive solar farms in deserts and on rooftops. But what are the fundamental limits of them that make space-based solar so attractive?
1: The first thing is that there is day and night cycles on Earth. Your solar panel at best, you can only work for half of the day. There is also the issue of the atmosphere. So basically the sun, you should think of the sun as a exposed sort of a nuclear reactor. It's a fusion reactor that's blasting a lot of energy and particles. And the fact that we can survive means the Earth is actually protecting us. And the part of that protection is the atmosphere blocking a lot of the more harmful higher energy radiations that may cause sort of ionization or stripping electrons from your atoms. But those kind of high energy radiations are actually particularly good for solar radiation. By hiding behind the atmosphere, we basically suffer a loss of potential solar energy that we can collect. Other things like the seasonal and geographic and weather conditions, low causes all sorts of degradations of efficiency. So in theory, if you put these solar panels or solar sort of energy collectors up in the geostationary orbit, that's very far away from Earth. So the Earth can't actually block your point of view towards the sun. So if you can rotate that thing, so it's always facing the sun, then you can effectively be guaranteed of a 24-hour sort of solar energy generation. And if you can beam that back on Earth, then you do away with all the needs to store energy. So the currently on Earth, the problem with the solar farms is you can't only have electricity during daytime. So you have to somehow store that energy either by pumping water up and use the gravitational potential energy to temporarily store the energy you generated, or just use a huge amount of batteries. But you lose a lot of energy that way, and those are expensive. But if you have a space-based version, then you know you have continuous injection of energy from the sun. Then you do away with a lot of the infrastructure needs.
0: Yeah, so theoretically, this sounds like a perfect idea. And actually, I learned that this idea was first proposed in 1968. So what has changed technologically or economically that makes it kind of more realistic today?
1: At that time, it's more of a science fiction, right? It fits into this this higher civilization narrative where people have proposed that alien civilizations that are more sort of advanced was harnessed more of their own sort of stars' energy by essentially putting lots of solar panels in orbit around that star and collect that energy and somehow make use of that. So this would be like a simpler version of that at that time when it's proposed. But now it's becoming more plausible. First of all, because the launching cost has been reduced. The reusable rockets currently being developed, both in the U.S. the Starship is has just done the V3 first flight, and in China the reusable, so the Long March 10 and a whole bunch of others will be tested this year. So they would dramatically reduce the cost of launching sort of material into space. So you can begin to build things in space at scale. And also there's the advancement of materials. For example, you can use sort of very lightweight but robust material that can withstand the rigors of space and just launch those very light materials up to for your construction of solar collecting facilities. Also, there's the issue of satellite manufacturing. In the past, that's more of a craft, more of an art than a proper industry. Nowadays, due to things like the satellite communication, satellite internet constellations, and that sort of things, there has developed this capability to use factory assembly lines, essentially, to build satellites. And that really have driven down the cost. That makes this kind of a more larger scale, sort of repetitive project possible. And last of all, and more importantly, when you have something in space and you're trying to transfer that energy back onto Earth, you can't really just build electrical cables like, you know, with copper and all that. You have to somehow do it wirelessly. And that technology in the past hasn't been really that developed in the 60s. But nowadays, basically, if you pay attention to the way your 5G phones work, they talk to the base stations not by blasting sort of signals all over the place. They use something called a phased array to concentrate the beam, the signal beam, in a particular direction. So it's a point-to-point direct sort of communication between them. So if you scale up that technology, then you can possibly transfer energy using that thing. And that's been developing all these years, not necessarily for this particular project, but for telecommunications. But now it's matured to a state where you can possibly do this kind of a wireless energy transfer. Oh, you know, this kind of you have this kind of star getting aligned situation where it becomes viable to begin to, at least begin to investigate the possibility of doing this kind of a space solar farm.
0: Okay, so you mentioned a lot of, you know, technologies there, but can you walk us through the process? Like, how exactly is solar energy collected in space and then transmitted back to Earth?
1: So there are various different proposals. Obviously, the simplest is you just have a bunch of mirrors in space and it reflects the energy back on Earth. And that's a scorched Earth approach, which is not likely to be very effective or palatable to most people. But the more sort of viable ways that currently being proposed include, for example, if you have a whole bunch of solar collectors, not necessarily solar panels, but the sort of a bowl-shaped reflectors in space that you can point towards the sun through a whole day circle, and then sort of they focus the solar energy into sort of particular points.

0: where you can have solar panels or whatever. And then that solar energy generates the direct current electricity. And then you have a converter at the back of those things, collectors. They will convert the energy into microwave radiation. And this kind of microwave radiation is exactly what you use in your Wi-Fis, in the in your satellite constellation telecommunications sort of capabilities. So our atmosphere is more or less transparent to those things. Then you can beam that thing using this kind of phased array, point-to-point sort of communication technology to beam that energy towards Earth. And then on Earth, you build large sort of rectifying receptors, basically like radio telescope, but it can handle a lot of power. So they collect this energy that's beamed down and then convert that back to DC sort of electricity, and then that would be quite similar to what you get from a solar farm on Earth anyways. And then you can now do whatever you do with solar farms, so using an inverter or whatever, translate that energy into what kind of a alternating current that your power grid needs, and then that fits into the whole power grid. So that's roughly the whole procedure.
1: Okay, so I understand that it is very important to keep that beam very tight because the satellite is going to sit some 36,000 kilometers up in space, but it has to hit a specific target on Earth. So how do scientists achieve that level of precision when the satellite itself is moving and also the Earth is spinning?
0: So first thing is you want to put the solar farm in geostationary orbit. So it's always the same spot on Earth the thing is hovering above. Otherwise, trying to track a fast-moving target will be more difficult than tracking a more stationary one. And then the key technology is the thing I mentioned, is the phased array technology. So essentially, you have a bunch of little antennas, just like in your phone. They each sense out a signal, but these signals they interfere with each other. Sometimes they constructively interfere, sometimes they destructively interfere. So you want to tune the signal radiation from all these little antennas in such a sequence that in some directions that you want, they interfere constructively. In other places, they interfere destructively. That means all the energy, all the beam actually only gets built up in the direction you want to send signal in. And this is the phased array thing. And the good thing about phased array is it's done electronically. You don't need to actually rotate the satellite. The satellite's rotation is only used to track the sun. And the beaming is done completely via electronics means. You just need to tune the phase of the emitters of these little antennas, and that's why it's called the phased array. So that's the basic technology. And then to find where Earth, the ground station is, the receiver is, you can send out a pilot signal from that ground station towards your satellites. Then it's like a flashlight in the dark, and then you if you look at the some window in your opposite building is shining a flashlight, then you can quickly zoom in and track onto that pilot beam. So another thing is there's something called adaptive optics. So when your signal goes through the atmosphere, you have a problem with with turbulence in the air and other things that distort the path of your signal, so it doesn't necessarily get to your ground station in the simplest geometry prediction. And you can adapt your phased array in such a way to compensate for this kind of effects. So this is the mature technology that astronomers use when they have to look at the stars through this atmosphere to they need to correct for atmospheric interference. So basically all these kind of technologies are there. It's just that they need to be tuned to extreme precision to handle this 36,000 kilometer vast distance, right?
1: Yeah. Yeah, and China achieved a major milestone lately by transmitting 1,180 watts over 100 meters with roughly 20% efficiency and even powered a moving drone. What makes this such an important breakthrough?
0: So this is basically concentrating on the question we just talked about a little while ago. One of the key sort of improvements in technology that made this whole space solar panel thing possible, space solar station thing possible, is this transfer of transmission of power back down to Earth or to other places in space. And this particular testing is basically doing this at a ground sort of a mimicking facility. So the CDN University, they have been sort of studying the possibility of doing this space solar power plants since 2014, I think was the first time when they mentioned, talk about the concept. And then during 2018 to 2022, they built the ground testing facilities on campus in their university. So that facility is basically to simulate the whatever you would need for space. So they have a big tower to basically host up this kind of reflectors to collect sunlight, and then at the back of it you have these converters and phased arrays. And then now they basically use that facility to test whether that phased array can track, can transmit sort of power over longer distances. 100 meters is, well, their campus is limited in size, right? They test as much as possible. So basically, this kilowatt power they've been able to put out, it's basically a demonstration that the concept can move beyond simply well-controlled lab environment into a sort of engineering application phase. So that's serious power. And 100 meters is also that. So, and then 20% efficiency, it's not 20% is not the best they could possibly achieve in the future. This is what, you know, their preliminary study can do right now. But even at this stage, 20% is a decent number. And then they have identified a sort of clear path to further improve that. And that's one of the most important things that's coming out of this kind of experiment. And also, the ability to power flying drones is quite important because, as I mentioned earlier, one of the better, perhaps better applications is to transmit that energy into sort of space facilities. For example, in low Earth orbit, once the launching cost gets reduced, you could possibly have power centers, sort of computing AI sort of clusters up there, computing clusters up there, or you can have manufacturing facilities up there because the space environment is very clean. It's a high vacuum. It has low thermal noise and all that sort of things. So it's very good for precision manufacturing, especially anything with quantum that's really afraid of classical noises like temperature, vibrations, and all that. You could possibly do that in space. So, you know, in the far future, if you have huge clusters of quantum computers, they probably have to be in space. And then you can have this kind of a space power stations to power to feed them energy. And for that, because the things in different orbits, they will fly past each other at high speed. This kind of tracking fast-moving object ability, which they tested, will be quite useful.
1: Yeah, so this is called China's Sun Chasing Project, or Zhuzhi Project in Chinese. Tell us more about that and what is its ultimate goal?
0: So this is the university, Xidian University in Xi'an, what they've been sort of proposing. And as I mentioned, the first phase of that program was to have this this ground-based sort of full link, full system ground validation system built. And then they have this specific proposal. So they would collect sunlight using a kind of a semi-spherical or just part of a sphere. So it's a reflector. It's like a radio antenna, but it's not parabola. It's spherical. And then this reflector would concentrate sunlight into a the focus or the central line shape, and then from there they can use solar panels or whatever to collect the focus, the more intense sort of solar beam. And they have very detailed studies of this thing. They proposed it because launching stuff into space is expensive, especially if it's very heavy. So they have this kind of composite materials, new generation material, and then very light foldable scaffolding. So when it launched, it packs into a really small, really light thing. And then once it gets into space in place, it expands into this huge reflector. So they've been working with the aerospace industry in China to make that possible. And it's currently being tested in their facility that they've been building since 2018. So right now they're basically developed current phase is their phase two. They've done the construction of the infrastructure on the ground. They're now focusing on developing every step of the technology necessary, which is why you have this news that they have this microwave beaming technology that you mentioned in your last question. They're now seeing results of their research. And then the eventual goal is to launch a whole bunch of these things, these solar collectors, into sort of geostationary orbit. I think initially they want to launch a 1 kilometer wide solar panel sort of array into orbit. Timeline is perhaps before 2030, that kind of timeline. And even just 1 kilometer wide, that actually gives you a huge amount of total power before loss. That'll be more than enough to power everything that's currently in space. And then the ultimate long-term goal, of course, is a sort of multi-gigawatt sort of space solar power station, sort of eventually serving Earth's energy needs. So they have this quite comprehensive plan going on.
1: Yeah, fascinating. But actually, we are seeing a massive global push right now. Like the UK is adding space solar to its national energy strategy. Japan is testing the technology. And Meta just signed a historic deal to pre-order a gigawatt of space solar power to fuel their next generation AI data centers. And Elon Musk also announced a vision for an AI satellite energy network. So why has the race to space solar suddenly accelerated over the last few years?
0: So this thing has always been sort of studying, but more by academics sort of in the background. But recently, because high-profile people, some of whom you mentioned in your question, sort of focused on this thing, partly because they want to find uses for the capabilities that they've been developing. Some of them, you know, they are excellent engineers. They talk about rethinking problem from first principle. They don't necessarily begin by having a long-term project or uses for the technology, for example, the reusable launch vehicles. In their view, when they first develop that technology, they just look at something that's done in the past and they think it's not done efficiently, and they want to sort of throw out everything and redo from first principles from the beginning and redesign everything. And now their persistence and their work actually is paying off. So they can, especially with the next generation of launch vehicles, they can put a lot of stuff in space. Now they look around to look at what possibly could be put in space, right? And this kind of space solar farm gotten into their view, and they've been pumping up in public sort of arena in the news media. So a lot of people gets interested. So eventually, you know, this is kind of a hype in a way, but a lot of especially more recent development in technology started with hype. So it really depends on, in the end, whether the engineers can push through all the necessary steps to make this thing cost-effective. This is just like the solar panels on Earth, right? The fact that they've been pushed to be more cheaper than burning coal is really the driver of their wide adoption at the moment. So the inspiration for reducing sort of a carbon footprint is one thing, but when you want to do things at large scale, you know, the economy of the projects are fundamentally important. So basically, we're at early stage where something has grabbed people's attention. You have this kind of resources being put in it, and we have fingers crossed to see what resources this actually leads to in the end.
1: Yeah, Professor Zhang Fan, thank you so much for joining us today. And that wraps up this edition of Climate Watch. You can find more episodes on your favorite podcast platforms. Just search for Climate Watch and hit subscribe. 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And stay updated on the latest climate stories with our Substack newsletter, Climate Choices. I'm Zhao Ying. Thank you so much for listening. See you next time.

0: 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Get ready for the hottest discussions on the airwaves. 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

0: Some say Chinese is one of the most difficult languages in the world, and learning it is almost impossible.
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1: the grammar.
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0: Only because you're not learning it in the right way. 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
8: U.S. and Iran strikes escalate in the Persian Gulf. Tehran declaring the Strait of Hormuz closed as the White House says it remains open. Typhoon Bavi shrank into a tropical storm after it hit eastern China. Public and commercial services restored after evacuations and flooding. And in Spain, wildfires leave behind neighborhoods covered in ash and wreckage. One of multiple European nations facing flames and heat waves. Hello and thanks for joining us. I'm Diego Laje in Washington, D.C. We begin with the conflict in the Middle East. It's Monday in the region, and the U.S. has launched another round of attacks on Iran. And the Pentagon reports Iran has fired on more commercial shipping in the Gulf. Sunday, the U.S. hit dozens of targets in a major air assault, and Iran counterattacked, targeting U.S. military installations in several Gulf Arab states. This as Iran declares the Strait of Hormuz closed, while the U.S. insists it is open. CGTN's Owen Fairclough reports.
9: As they once again trade fire, the U.S. and Iran are this Sunday locked in claim and counterclaim. Tehran is claiming that the Strait of Hormuz is now closed to maritime traffic. The U.S. military insisting it is open. Difficult to verify, but online sites suggest there is some maritime traffic passing through this all-important waterway and a critical role in world oil and gas transports. That after the U.S. and Iran once again traded strikes, the U.S. Firing at Iranian missile launches, and it would appear some oil refining infrastructure in Iran. Tehran, for its part, targeting U.S. Gulf allies that host U.S. military assets, the likes of Kuwait and Qatar, which at one point was trying to mediate between these two sides before they brokered this ceasefire.

0: is that would effectively put Iran in control of the northern part of the Strait of Hormuz and possibly raises the specter of Iran levying tolls on maritime traffic going through that region. It's a curious anomaly, perhaps, that US President Donald Trump, having declared this deal, this memorandum of understanding that was supposed to lead to some kind of permanent resolution in this conflict, declared it pretty much over, but is prepared to back a resumption of indirect negotiations between these two sides. Trump, for his part, has spent much of the weekend at his golf club outside of Washington, D.C., musing on threats by the Iranian government to potentially assassinate him and talking about the response should they follow through with that. But this critical Strait of Hormuz problems remains. It also remains to be seen if the U.S. does want indirect negotiations to resume, will it send a negotiating team to the Gulf to try and resurrect these talks? Owen Fairclough, CGTN, Washington.
1: Gaza's health ministry says four people were killed when Israel bombed a metal foundry in Gaza City. Israel's military said it had struck terrorist infrastructure. Medical personnel say Israeli forces also killed a 9-year-old girl at a camp in central Gaza. The attacks are the latest since Israel and Hamas agreed to a ceasefire in October. More than 1,000 Palestinians and four Israeli soldiers have been killed since it took effect. Ukraine's military says it unleashed a new round of drone attacks on Russia, with targets both on land and at sea. An oil refinery was hit in the Samara region. Ukrainian drones also struck more than one dozen Russian ships, most of them tankers. Ukraine has been stepping up attacks on Russian energy infrastructure. This while Moscow's mayor claimed they countered one of the biggest Ukraine drone attacks in years. At least 27 people are dead after a fire broke out at a pub in Bangkok. Rescuers said the fire was reported just before midnight Sunday. It took about half an hour to bring under control. Thailand's prime minister said a musician told police he had seen smoke coming out of a circuit breaker near the stage before the power went out. Then there was an explosion and thick smoke quickly filled the bar. The prime minister said many of the victims were found in the restrooms at the back of the building. At least 50 people have died in Bangladesh in flash floods and landslides driven by monsoon rains. Emergency services personnel are ferrying essential supplies to more than 1 million in communities isolated by flooding. The government has set up 4,000 shelters for the tens of thousands of displaced. In China, tropical storm Bavi has tracked north from Anhui to Liaoning province. But the storm's rainfall is expected to affect more than 10 provincial level regions. Days-long heavy rains are forecast for east, north and northeast China. China has also issued its highest landslide warning across northern provincial areas. CGTN's Chen Tong reports from the city where Bavi came ashore on the mainland as a typhoon.
2: 12 hours after powerful typhoon Bavi made landfall in Wenzhou, this shopping mall in the city center has already opened its doors. All of its stores except for the supermarket were closed on Saturday. The storm caused minor damage to the building complex.
3: After maintenance and supervision by local authorities, our shopping mall resumed operations at 12 today. All the shops are opened. Some restaurants are even seeing people lining up.
2: Stores are welcoming back customers at this local market too. Many residents bought groceries ahead of the typhoon's arrival, and shoppers have again returned.
4: Everybody has needs. They are afraid there is no food to eat. We didn't close at all these days. Usually I come here at 5 in the morning, but today I came here 1 hour later at 6.
2: Disaster prevention is critical, but it's equally important for people's everyday lives to return to normal as soon as possible. With wind and rain subsiding, most shops and restaurants in downtown Wenzhou have reopened for business.
5: That includes nearly all of the 6,000 shops in Binjiang neighborhood.
6: Once the typhoon emergency response was lowered, we rushed to shops and office buildings to check disaster losses. We told them to finish safety checks before reopening and teamed up with market regulators to keep supplies ample and prices steady. We also deployed

0: sanitation crews to clear down trees, mud and leaves from roads to keep traffic flowing, so we could quickly get local business back on track.
1: As the typhoon moves north through China, flights and trains have also gradually resumed in Wenzhou, though some coastal areas are still cleaning up waterlogged areas. Outdoor activities and schools are also reopening in the city's larger neighborhoods. Chen Tong, CGTN Wenzhou, Zhejiang Province.
2: Persistent heavy rainfall battered China's capital city over the weekend, with the eastern part of the city experiencing some of the heaviest downpours. CGTN's Zhou Yixin visited Xiji Township in eastern Beijing to see how local communities are responding.
3: Tongzhou District in eastern Beijing was among the hardest hit areas during the latest round of heavy rainfall and was placed under the highest level emergency response. In Xiji Township, nearly 3,000 officials, community workers, and emergency personnel remain on duty throughout Saturday night, responding immediately as flooding was reported across the town.
4: The rainfall intensified very quickly, and water began accumulating on the road. We were concerned it could reach nearby homes, so we immediately reported the situation. Two more powerful pumps were quickly sent to our village, and the risk was soon brought under control.
3: Officials say the rapid response was made possible by preparations that had begun early before the rain arrived.
5: Before the rain arrived, we had already identified all the locations across the township that were at higher risk of flooding, with a specific response plan for each one. Emergency teams and equipment were deployed in advance, so operations could begin as soon as the heavy rain started.
3: At the village level, preparations were also underway before the storm hit.
6: This village sits next to the river. If the rain gets too heavy, the river could overflow, posing a flood risk to nearby homes. That's why local officials have visited more than 300 households ahead of the storm to prepare for possible evacuations.
3: Village workers went door to door to identify residents who would need to be relocated to shelters or require assistance during an evacuation, and to prepare emergency plans for every household in advance.
7: We had to understand the situation of every household. Each staff member and volunteer was assigned a certain number of families with clear responsibilities for every area and every home.
3: Across Beijing, nearly 27,000 emergency personnel were mobilized and about 100,000 residents were relocated to safer areas ahead of this latest round of heavy rainfall. Officials say early preparation and coordinated response helped keep flood control operations orderly and effective, ensuring residents' safety. Zhou Yixin, CGTN, Beijing.
2: Flags at the White House have also been lowered to half-staff for U.S. Senator Lindsey Graham. His office said he died Saturday evening at his Washington, D.C. home after his aorta ruptured. Graham was 71. The powerful Republican was one of President Trump's most loyal allies on Capitol Hill and was considered certain to be reelected to a fifth term in November. On social media Sunday, Trump called Graham, quote, one of the greatest people and senators I have ever known. On Spain's southeastern coast, firefighters have contained flames that have claimed the lives of at least 12 people. More than 20 others are presumed missing. Hundreds have fled their homes. The wildfires have burned through more than 6,000 hectares. CGTN's Ken Brown reports from Almeria.
8: A fire that started on Thursday evening was still burning on Saturday evening in Spain, in Almeria, in the southeast of the country. Authorities think that started because of a downed power line, like one of these ones here that you see behind me. It spread rapidly through the vegetation. We've had a couple of serious heat waves, record-breaking heat. 7 kilometers have burned. That's the equivalent of 13,000 football pitches. Dozens of people have lost their homes, and 12 have confirmed to have lost their lives. 23 still missing, according to authorities. Given 5 minutes to leave, residents grabbed their most prized possessions and their beloved pets, like Coco here, who survived the fire from the village of Bedar.
9: This is a disaster like which has never happened before.
10: Has your house been affected?
11: We still don't know. That's why we are waiting here and crossing fingers they will be untouched. But let's see.
8: 32 helicopters and firefighting planes have been in the air trying to get the fire under control. Justice Minister Felix Bolaños, who's leading the coordination, told me some positive news at the end of the day.
12: Difficult for us to control the fire, but we are working with the idea to be under control the fire tomorrow along the way.
10: Okay? So you're confident by tomorrow we should have this fire under control?
12: Exactly.
8: The remains of 12 of the people who have been confirmed dead here in Almería have been sent to a specialized Madrid forensic center, but the bodies have yet to be identified, experts saying that they may need samples from family to complete the process. An anxious wait for anyone who has friends or family among the missing. Ken Brown, CGTN, Almería.
2: In Venezuela, the death toll from twin earthquakes more than 2 weeks ago is surging towards 4,500. Tens of thousands remain missing. Recovery work is ongoing. The sheer scale of damage requires help from many people whose names rarely make headlines, but their actions make a difference. CGTN's Michelle Vega has more on those unsung heroes of Venezuela.
13: Johnny is turning 36 years old today. In a brief, lighthearted moment, his colleagues surprise him with a birthday cake. But there has been little time to celebrate. Since the back-to-back earthquakes hit Venezuela on June 24th, Johnny has been working in the port city of La Guaira, one of the hardest hit areas, volunteering to search for people trapped beneath collapsed buildings.
14: We've been going down into the tunnels. If we can bring out survivors, we do. And if we recover those that did not survive, that also matters. Thankfully, I don't have family in this tragedy, but there are people who lost their loved ones, and they want to bury them in the way every person deserves.
15: Paulo, my colleague in the early days, was reporting on the markings on the side of the building, which means that rescuers have been in that area and inspected for life. And noticeably, in these buildings, there are no markings.
13: Sor Angel Martinez has been waiting outside of one of those buildings for the past 2 weeks. She believes her daughter and granddaughter are still beneath the rubble. Her daughter had been cleaning a home there when the earthquake hit.
16: When she would finish her workday, they would tell her, you can use the pool, stay by the pool with your daughter. They were there. And that is when the tragedy happened. What else can I say? It is out of my hands.
13: All Sor Angel can do now is wait at a vigil shared by many families still searching for answers. Around collapsed buildings in La Guaira, some people look for belongings. Others wait for news. And volunteer rescuers keep trying to reach deep layers of debris. That is where Colombian citizen Hernan David Garcés comes in. He traveled by land to Venezuela without his passport, he says, and determined to help in any way he could.
17: I've worked in many tall buildings in my country. I'm also a cave enthusiast, mountain man, and I know about rescue and survival. So I thought I need to go to Venezuela to share what I know about this.
13: More than 2 weeks after the earthquakes, volunteers are still working long days in difficult conditions. Some bring technical skills, while others bring tools, food, faith, or simply the willingness to keep searching for those who remain unaccounted for. In La Guaira, the work of recovery is not only being carried out by institutions, engineers, or emergency crews, it is also being carried out by ordinary people. Neighbors, relatives, and volunteers who refuse to walk away while others are still waiting to recover their loved ones. Michelle Vega, CGTN, La Guaira.
2: For the first time, India's fertility rate has fallen below the level needed to stop the population from shrinking. The latest data released by authorities shows that the total fertility rate has dropped to 1.9 children per woman. CGTN's Ravinder Bava reports.
18: After work, in the evenings, Vikas and Radhika relax together following their passions. After 7 years of being together, they chose not to have a child. The cost of raising a child in a city like Delhi has been one of the many reasons why the couple decided against a child.
19: A, economy is crumbling, right? You can't, Delhi is so bad. I mean, I love the city, but it's horrible, you know, for your lungs. It's horrible for, you know, to bring up a child. How do you even afford anything? I can't even look after myself properly. How am I expected to look after a child?
20: Emotional commitment also demands time and energy, what energy that you are left after end of the day. So yes, emotional availability and mental readiness are also the factors that we centered our decision on.
18: In India, the trend of choosing a child-free lifestyle is rising among couples.
21: India spent decades trying to slow its population growth, but now the country faces a new challenge. According to the government data, India's fertility rate has fallen below the replacement level, which means India is having lesser children than needed to replace a new generation.
18: Experts say India is undergoing a demographic transition like few other Asian nations. The decline in the total fertility rate, or TFR, is not just driven by policy interventions, but also by social and economic changes.
22: We know that much of the illiterate poor also accepted this two-family norms, which has become a norm in this country, and which has been accepted. As a consequence of all these things, actually, there has been a decline in fertility in all sections of the population.
18: India remains one of the world's youngest major economies, with nearly two-thirds of the population in the working age bracket. But will this demographic dividend guarantee growth?
22: So the best opportune time is now, and we really need to start our policies and programs to bring the employment scenario to a much better position sort of immediately, and not really wait for another two decades, where we will not have this much advantage remain.
18: Experts say that the need of the hour is to shift focus from slowing population growth to population management. At the same time, the policymakers have to generate employment for a large working age population for India to realize its dreams. Ravinder Bawa, CGTN, Delhi.
2: Still ahead, there's also a growing debate on the use of AI in the music industry, how some in Uganda are using it to produce songs after this break. Artificial intelligence is shaking up industries around the world. In Uganda, musicians are turning to AI-powered tools to produce songs faster and cheaper. But as the technology spreads, some are raising questions about originality and copyrights. CGTN's Michael Baleke reports.
23: Inside recording studios across Kampala, artificial intelligence is becoming part of the creative process. From generating musical ideas to mixing and mastering tracks, AI-powered software is changing the way music is made. For many artists, the technology is cutting costs and opening the door to professional quality production.
24: Imagine something as simple as a slight melody. You know, I can prompt and tell AI to, you know, create something based off that melody. And within a minute or two, you know, I get to have a full-blown up song. So it's really an incredible tool that has become part of my work, and each day it continues to amaze me the things that it does.
23: But while AI is making production easier, many musicians say technology still cannot replace human creativity.
24: To some of us, I can easily identify that, that's an AI song. You know, there's something that you hear that's so fine and so, you know, it's so crystal clear, perfect vocals, you know. Yeah, so I feel like at the moment, it's still missing that soul, that, you know. And that's why when you decide to use it, I think it should just help you develop what you have, build on what you have, but not 100%, you know, go all out with it. So that it, you know, we don't lose that human touch, that human element in it.
23: That balance between technology and creativity is now driving debate beyond the recording studio. Artificial intelligence is changing the way music is made around the world, and Uganda is no exception. Here in this studio, producers are using AI to speed up everything from songwriting to mixing and mastering. But as the technology becomes more common, it's also raising bigger questions about originality, ownership, and whether machines can ever replace the human touch behind a hit song. The rapid growth of AI is also exposing gaps in copyright protection. Around the world, artists are raising the alarm over AI systems that can imitate voices, musical styles, and performances without permission. Uganda is now beginning the same conversations as the industry looks for ways to embrace innovation while protecting creators.
0: If AI is misused and you feel your content is being misused, you have the moral right. If you feel your content is being sold out for money, you have the economic right. So you have the right to go to court. And we've seen it in countries like America, where producers have gone ahead to sue those recorder labels. They've gone ahead to sue, so cases are there, and it is also coming to Uganda.
23: Legal experts say AI is evolving faster than the laws that are designed to protect creative work. They say updating copyright rules will be key to addressing issues around ownership, consent, and AI-generated content.
0: We cannot say we are going to do away with AI. It is here to stay. We just need to enact laws that are going to address the gray areas and also help the authors to sell their songs and to have better versions of their songs.
23: Back in the studio, the music keeps playing. For artists like Benon Mogumbia, AI is opening another creative tool. But the stories, emotions, and identity behind the music still come from people. As artificial intelligence becomes part of music making around the world, the challenge will be finding the right balance between innovation and authenticity. Mike Obaleke, CGTN, Kampala.
2: 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I'm Diego Laje. And remember, for more news anytime, you can check out our website, cgtn.com.
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1: Now the news. I'm Tian Lu. A senior official at China's foreign ministry has summoned the chief minister at the Japanese embassy and lodged representations against Tokyo's claims 10 years after the so-called South China Sea arbitration ruling. China also protested Japan's collusion with other nations to release a joint statement. China said Japan's action challenges the post-war international order and undermines peace and stability in the South China Sea. China vowed resolute responses to Japanese provocations to safeguard its territorial sovereignty and maritime rights. The Chinese Foreign Ministry has reaffirmed China's claims over the South China Sea islands and related maritime rights. Beijing said disputes should be resolved through negotiations with directly concerned countries. 22 people remain in critical condition after a deadly pub fire in Bangkok that killed 27 people and injured 63 others. Authorities say the cause is under investigation, with survivors reporting smoke and an explosion near the circuit breaker before the blaze spread. Officials are also examining whether emergency exits were blocked during the fire. Iran's Persian Gulf Strait Authority says passage through the Strait of Hormuz is not possible because of U.S. military forces' recent movements. The U.S. Central Command said its forces have completed another round of strikes against Iran. The Islamic Revolutionary Guard Corps said it intercepted vessels in the waterway while carrying out retaliatory strikes against U.S. bases in the region. Iran's foreign ministry said arrangements for the future administration of maritime traffic in the Strait of Hormuz must be made through consultations with Oman. Israel's ruling coalition says general elections for the country's parliament will be held as originally scheduled on October the 27th. The election period will officially begin on July the 17th, when the Knesset will go into recess. Israeli Prime Minister Benjamin Netanyahu said last month that he wants to form a broad national government. Recent polls suggest that the current coalition factions will not secure enough seats for Netanyahu to form a coalition again in the current structure. France has shut three nuclear reactors amid the ongoing heat wave. Eight others are operating at reduced power. Scorching temperatures have hit France again following an exceptional heat wave last month. The National Weather Agency has placed 37 departments under its highest level red alert, warning that temperatures in the affected areas could reach 41 degrees Celsius. French Interior Minister Laurent Nunez said at least 139 people had died from drowning since June the 19th. Chinese authorities have issued the country's highest level alerts for flash floods and geological hazards as heavy rains continue to lash multiple regions. Heavy to torrential rain is forecast for provinces including Anhui and Liaoning until Tuesday after the arrival of Typhoon Bavi. The ninth typhoon of the year made successive landfalls in Zhejiang province before moving inland and gradually weakening. Authorities have dispatched relief items such as folding beds, blankets, and emergency kits. China has recorded fewer and weaker spring sandstorms over the past two decades following years of efforts to curb desertification. Official data from the National Forestry and Grassland Administration show the average number of spring sandstorms has fallen from 12.5 to 9.6 times a year, while wind erosion across the country's major desert regions has declined by about 40% since 2000. In tennis, world number one Jannik Sinner has successfully defended his Wimbledon title, beating Germany's Alexander Zverev in four sets to claim his fifth Grand Slam crown. The Italian became the 10th man in the Open era to retain the Wimbledon singles title and extended his winning streak against Zverev to 10 matches. The victory marks Sinner's first major title of the 2026 season. Meanwhile, Chinese player Guo Hanyu and her French partner Kristina Mladenovic defeated Gabriela Dabrowski and Luisa Stefani in straight sets to claim the women's doubles title at Wimbledon. And that's the news. I'm Tian Lu.
0: From
2: epic tales of mystery and magic, to accounts of battle and empire, from the verses of ancient poets,
3: 关关雎鸠，在河之洲,
2: to the masterpieces of our times. A Light on Literature brings to life China's literary heritage and a look at the world in a new light.
4: Hi, I'm Huang Rui. On today's A Light on Literature, we continue by presenting the book Tides from the West, a Chinese autobiography written by Chang Mengling. Chang Mengling was a well-respected Chinese educator. He graduated from the University of California, Berkeley, and obtained his PhD from Columbia University. He served as the education minister of the Republic of China in the late 1920s, before being appointed president of Peking University in the 1930s. This autobiography reads like a movie script that takes you back to experience what China was like a century ago. Via this book, readers can relive the quiet village life of Chang's childhood, the fast-changing urban life of his teen years, and the impact of his growing awareness of Western thought, as well as the years of studying abroad that would shape his thinking. This takes place against the background of the end of dynastic rule in China and the country's transition into a republic, a journey full of social change, conflict, and war. Today, Tang Daming narrates Chapter 10, titled China in America. Enjoy.

0: Chapter 10, China in America. Before the end of October of my first year in America, an important change had taken place in China. This was the death in rapid succession of the Emperor Guangxu and the Empress Dowager. There were two versions to the story. One was that she died first, whereupon he was murdered by her followers in the fear that he would come back into power. The other was that near death, she sent a eunuch to Yingtai, the island palace in the imperial Zhonghai Park, where the strong-willed woman had kept her imperial consort imprisoned ever since the short-lived reforms of 1898, who informed the emperor, always in poor health, that Her Majesty the illustrious Buddha, as she was called, wished him, as a favor, to take the medicine she sent. According to this version, the poor imprisoned emperor understood the message and obeyed, succumbing to the poison in a short time. The fact was made known to her before she died, and she ordered the issue of an imperial edict, by which the death of the emperor was announced, and his nephew, little Pu Yi, made successor to the throne. Whatever the truth of it, the unanimous opinion of the Chinese students in Berkeley was that with the death of the old woman, as the Empress Dowager was disrespectfully called, there would be plenty of trouble in China. It proved to be so. For with a baby emperor on the throne and his inexperienced father Zai Feng as prince regent, the authority of the Qing dynasty fell into meteoric decline, until its last vestige was swept away 3 years later by the revolution of 1911. In 1909, I had joined as an editorial writer the Chinese Free Press, Dr. Sun Yat-sen's revolutionary organ in San Francisco. One evening in the fall of that year with my co-editor Liu Chengyu, I called for the first time on Dr. Sun Yat-sen at a hotel on Stockton Street on the outskirts of Chinatown. My heart throbbed with excitement as we entered. Dr. Sun received us cordially in his room. It was a small room with a couch, several chairs, and a small desk. There was a wash basin by the window. The curtains were drawn. Mr. Liu introduced me to the esteemed leader of China's revolutionary movement. His magnetic personality was such as to win the confidence of any who had a chance to meet him. Dr. Sun's ample and majestic forehead and strong dark brows gave signs of a forceful intellect and indomitable will. His clear, inviting eyes revealed his candor of thought and warmth of heart, while his compressed lips and set jaw made people readily understand that he was a man of courage and decision. His general build was muscular and sturdy, giving the impression of strong nerves and steady emotions. In conversation, his line of argument was clear and convincing, whether you agreed with him or not. Unless you wished to discontinue, he would keep on untiringly expounding his theories to you. He spoke slowly but distinctly, and one felt behind his words a deep sincerity. He also listened easily, yet was not slow to catch essential points. Later, I found him to be an ardent reader of a variety of books, both Chinese and English. He saved all the money he could to buy books. He was a slow reader, but had an extraordinary retentive power. Dr. Sun's wide reading gave him a clear understanding of the development of both Chinese and Western civilizations. He enjoyed jokes, though he seldom jested, laughing heartily when a good one was recounted to him. He liked fish and vegetables for his meals, but seldom touched meat and preferred Chinese to Western cooking. "Chinese food is the best in the world," he would say. Dr. Sun was a real democrat. He lectured in the streets of Chinatown in San Francisco. With banners of the Nationalist Party streaming in the air, he would stand on the sidewalk and talk to the crowd gathering around him. He understood the psychology of the man in the street and could reduce his own language to the simplest terms. What is revolution? He would ask rhetorically. Down with the rule of the Qing dynasty. The crowd understood and joined in chorus. Then he would go on explaining in very simple language why the Qing dynasty must be done away with and what he would do when a republican form of government was established in China, how many benefits the people would reap from a new regime. He would often size up an audience to which he was about to speak, choose an appropriate subject, and improvise a suitable discourse, expressing himself with great eloquence. He usually carried the audience with him to the very end. He was always ready to speak, for he possessed a remarkable ability to carry it with him. Dr. Swen's deep understanding of human nature, his intense love of his country and people, and his insight into what China needed in building up her new nationhood gave him unquestioned leadership in the development of young China. Between travels in the southern and eastern states and in Europe, he came back every so often to San Francisco, where Liu Chengyu and I had the pleasure of seeing him whenever he came. On October 8, 1911, at about 8 o'clock in the evening, Dr. Swen came into the editorial room of the Chinese Free Press wearing a dark overcoat and a derby hat. He appeared happy, though not in the least excited, as he said calmly that from news he had received through certain sources, things seemed to be turning out well. The group of people who had laid plans for revolution in Hankou and Wuchang were ready for action. 2 days later, news reached San Francisco that revolution had broken out in Wuchang. This was the revolution of October 10, 1911, which eventually overthrew the Qing dynasty. On that day, the Republic of China was born. Urgent cablegrams advised Dr. Swen to come back to lead the revolution. He left San Francisco and returned to China by way of Europe. On January 1, 1912, he was inaugurated at Nanjing as Provisional President of the Republic, and China entered on a new life.
1: Welcome to A Light on Literature, a representation of timeless works from Chinese literature. Today's narration by Tang Daming is Tides from the West, a Chinese autobiography written by Chang Mengling. Chang Mengling was a well-respected Chinese educator. He served as the education minister of the Republic of China in the late 1920s, before being appointed president of Peking University in the 1930s. This autobiography reads like a movie script that takes you back to experience what China was like a century ago. Via this book, readers can relive the quiet village life of Chang's childhood, the fast-changing urban life of his teen years, and the impact of his growing awareness of Western thought, as well as the years of studying abroad that would shape his thinking. Enjoy.
0: Under Dr. Swen's guidance, for three consecutive years, Liu Chengyu and I wrote editorials for the Chinese Free Press, each of us at first writing one every other day. We supplied these articles to the paper while studying at the university, often burning midnight oil to finish a piece for the next morning's issue. The university work was by no means light, and we felt, especially myself, the burden of this extra labor. After the successful revolution, Liu went back to China, and I had to bear the brunt of the daily editorial war. Though I felt deeply for the future of my country, the constant practice of writing against my will ultimately killed in me all interest in writing. In the unremitting pressure and rush under which I labored, the quality of production deteriorated, and I formed the habit of loose and hurried thinking and careless choice of words. Sometimes my thought flowed reluctantly as water through a clogged pipe, but the words still rushed from my pen like a swarm of aimless wanderers. I was rather exasperated at these unwelcome guests. I would, however, let them go, since they filled up the columns. When I first took the job, I found a real pleasure in writing, fitting words to thoughts like coins into a slot machine. Only when I tried to jam all the coins into the slots at once, the machine got clogged and refused to take in the superfluous ones, which spilled all around the floor, so to speak. This is how meaningless words fill space when you are forced to write in a rush. After my graduation in 1912, I gave up the job and felt a great release. Thereafter, I feared writing as a schoolboy would Latin composition. When labor is drudgery and done in a hurry as well, no good work will come of it. The bad habits thus formed were difficult to eradicate for years after. On the Pacific coast during my college days, about 50,000 Chinese immigrants clustered around the centers in the various cities: Sacramento, San Francisco, Oakland, San Jose, Los Angeles, and others. With isolated small groups or individuals dotting the smaller towns and villages, these centers were called Chinatowns. Chinatown in San Francisco was the largest of all, with a Chinese population of more than 20,000. The main street was originally Dupont Street, but its name was afterwards changed to Grand Avenue, for what reason I do not know. Grand Avenue was a very prosperous street. Oriental bazaars, Chinese restaurants known as chop suey houses, fortune-telling stands, gambling houses in the guise of social or literary clubs, and temples for worship of Chinese gods called joss houses attracted the attention of tourists, sightseers, and pleasure seekers. Once a pretty young American told me that she had seen a wonderful thing in an Oriental bazaar: a Buddha sitting in an artichoke, and had eaten bird's nest soup, shark's fins, and chop suey in a Chinese restaurant. She was much excited over it. Her younger sisters listened with wondering eyes and gaping mouths. "I declare," said the grandmother, looking over her spectacles while her hands were busy with her knitting.
2: "How do you eat soup with chopsticks?"
0: a younger sister asked curiously. "As you do with your soda straws, my young lady," said I. All joined in the laughter. In small towns, my countrymen kept laundry establishments. Day in and day out, they washed and washed from dawn till dusk, and often late into the night. The reason many American families liked to send their laundry to the Chinese was because hand wash did not wear out the materials as easily as machines. These hard-working sons of the Celestial Empire saved every bit of their earnings by living a frugal life. They slung silver or gold pieces into the saving bags hidden under their beds and made liberal contributions to the cause of Dr. Sun's revolutionary movement, or sent money home to support their families and relatives in Guangzhou, thus helping to enrich the villages of their province. Guangdong was the richest province of China, not only because the people did prosperous business in Hong Kong and elsewhere, but because it was the reservoir into which gold trickled from all parts of the world where there were Chinese colonies. Malaya, the Dutch East Indies, the Philippine Islands, North and South America, etc. It was from this province that most of the emigres from China originally came.
1: Welcome to A Light on Literature, a representation of timeless works from Chinese literature. Today's narration by Tang Daming is Tides from the West, a Chinese autobiography written by Chang Mengling. Chang Mengling was a well-respected Chinese educator. He served as the education minister of the Republic of China in the late 1920s, before being appointed president of Peking University in the 1930s. This autobiography reads like a movie script that takes you back to experience what China was like a century ago. Via this book, readers can relive the quiet village life of Chan's childhood, the fast-changing urban life of his teen years, and the impact of his growing awareness of Western thought, as well as the years of studying abroad that would shape his thinking. Enjoy.
0: The Chinese working and living in foreign lands, numbering in the millions, were not there to exploit. Rather, their labor has been exploited. They had no capital other than the flesh and blood they were given in their mother's wombs. With hard work, frugality, and endurance, they labored like bees carrying their tiny specks of sweetness from distant flowers to build up honeycombs in China. There was no political power to back them up, and they carried no guns. They helped to build railroads, open mines, raise rubber. In return for their labor, they received a few dollars or shillings or rupees or guldens for a day's hard work. Some, to be sure, especially in Singapore and the Dutch East Indies, became rich and owned palatial mansions and villas, living like maharajas. A number rose to the level of the middle class and owned property. But the rich and well-to-do were in the minority. The rank and file had to work hard, and only by hard work managed to make a living and put by some savings. Among the Chinese in America, there were neither very rich nor very poor. Most of them were honest, hard-working people. Almost all had some savings to contribute to that great reservoir, the province of Guangdong. Their mode of life was mainly Chinese. Taking a boat along the Sacramento River, one would see Chinese towns or villages perched on the banks with bold Chinese signboards in front of the shops. One felt as if he were sailing on the Yangtze River or the Grand Canal in China. I landed once at one of these Sacramento River Chinatowns and stayed with the owner of an asparagus plantation, Ding Shan, a friend of Dr. Sun Yat-sen. He treated me to tender asparagus, fat and juicy. Thereafter, whenever I had asparagus for dinner, I thought of him. He had a cannery for this delicious vegetable under American brand names. So I often think that some of the American canned asparagus may have been raised and canned by the Chinese. His way of making money was really good and ingenious. He kept places of amusement for his men, arguing that they must have some diversion after the day's work, and if he had not established these houses, they would go to other places run by his neighbors. He wanted the water to flow into his own gardens, so to speak, to feed his own plants. His plants, or rather, dollars, did indeed grow from the voluntary contributions of his men to these amusement places. The Chinese immigrants in America, as well as elsewhere, were truly loyal sons and daughters of that flowery kingdom. The men wore queues and some of the women even practiced foot binding. In the streets of Chinatown in San Francisco, one could find fortune tellers. One such man who was telling a white man's fortune said to him, "Good luck! By and by, plenty of money." A black man, standing by, wanted to have his fortune told and was very much pleased to hear the same words repeated to him. Everything would have been all right if the prophet had stopped there. But, he went on to say, "By and by, no more black, like him," pointing with his index finger at the white man. The black man, instead of being pleased, got mad and kicked over the fortune teller stand. This was a case where compliments, overdone, become insults. There were grocery stores selling salt fish, eels, edible snakes, bean sauce, shark's fins, bird's nests, dried abalones, and other Cantonese stuff brought to America from Guangzhou or Hong Kong. Once I went to one of the groceries and tried to buy something. Failing to make the man understand my poor Cantonese dialect, I wrote on paper what I wanted. An old woman, standing by, saw my writing and, being ignorant of the fact that China has only one written language for the whole country, despite her many dialects, was surprised and asked, "If this Chinese cannot speak Chinese, meaning Cantonese, how can he write it?" A group of curious people gathered around me. One who could speak enough Mandarin to make me understand asked, "Have you ever been in the provincial capital of Guangzhou?" "No," I replied. "Then, where did you do your shopping?" "Shanghai," I laughed, and went away with a bottle of bean sauce and a package under my arm. Schools in Chinatown still stuck to the old curriculum. Pupils were taught to read aloud the old books, just as I had been taught in China. The American schools not far away had no influence on them. These were the times before the revolution. After that date, Chinatown began to change. For China herself was changing, changing rapidly. In the course of a few years, the fortune tellers disappeared. The number of queues fast decreased until they were gone. The young girls stopped their foot binding. The schools were reformed and adopted a modern curriculum. More children were sent to nearby American schools. Chinatown resisted the influence of its American neighbors, but followed in the footsteps of the mother country in reforms and mode of living. These loyal sons and daughters of China.

And that was Chapter 10 of the book, Tides from the West, a Chinese autobiography written by Chang Mengling, read by Tang Daming, and published by the Foreign Language Teaching and Research Press. Some names and terminologies in this book have been updated for contemporary usage. Join us again next time on A Light on Literature for Chapter 11, titled New York. I'm Huang Rei. See you next time.

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0: Some say Chinese is one of the most difficult languages in the world, and learning it is almost impossible.
1: So learning Chinese, the most difficult thing.
2: 非常难.
3: So I'm sort of tone deaf. I can't really hear them.
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1: the grammar.
5: 知吃思吃都还难.
6: It just complicates it so much.
0: Only because you're not learning it in the right way. Why not try Takeaway Chinese, where you can take some Chinese away and experience progress day by day. Takeaway Chinese, we will promise you a difference. Takeaway Chinese, where you can take some Chinese away and experience progress day by day. Takeaway Chinese, we will promise you a difference.
7: Welcome to Takeaway Chinese. I'm Fei Fei, and joining me today in this studio is, as usual, Steve Hatherley. Hello, Steve.
8: Hey, thanks for having me back. Good to see you again.
7: Yeah, Steve, we're talking about good houses today, and what would be the standards of a good house for you?
8: Well, you mean like my dream house?
7: Yeah, I mean, that would be considered a good house.
8: Yeah. We had a swimming pool in the backyard when I was a kid. That was pretty cool.
7: Ah.
8: So that's where I learned to swim. But in terms of just like what makes a good home, I would say a home that has lots of natural sunlight.
7: Yeah.
8: Have you ever lived in an apartment like B1?
7: With zero.
8: Oh, man.
7: Yeah, me too. I've lived there before.
8: It's like living in a cave. It's terrible.
7: It's making you more depressed even on some level.
8: Well, you get to meet a lot of bugs.
7: That's true.
8: Which is, if you're into that, which I was not. What else makes for a good home? Well, I think having adequate space so that it's not too cramped for, you know, all the things that you have or have to store or things like that. Those things come to mind for me. One was just a childhood memory, but the other things I thought of were because I've lived in places that didn't have those things, and it made me appreciate them that much more.
7: Yeah, and especially based on past experiences, I recently have a very vivid experience when it comes to I want to live in a good house is that, you know, in recent years, Beijing is getting more humid. And in our apartment, our walls starting to have molds.
8: Mm.
7: It's the first time in my life ever to see molds of different colors.
8: Oh, you're lucky. I mean, you're lucky that it's taken this long. I used to have roommates, about 600 or so ants that would make their way in a very uniform line to eat something somewhere. And I tried to get rid of them, and then I finally just accepted them into my life.
7: As your roommate?
8: Yes. But I wouldn't recommend that for the mold. That can be very bad for your lungs, I think.
7: Yeah, that really is the first issue that I have with molds on my walls. But I understand that because in the past, when it comes to houses in northern China in particular, you know, humidity is not the top question, the top issue for constructors. So they are not putting into a lot of efforts and energy and resources into waterproof the whole thing. So I think when it comes to good houses, I start to think, you know, climate is such a big factor.
8: The houses in the southern part of the country are probably built with moisture in mind.
7: Yes.
8: But maybe not so much with extreme cold temperatures.
7: That's true. Yes. I mean, when it comes, for example, you're from Canada, and when it comes to building a good house in Canada, for instance, insulation would be one of the top things for home builders.
8: 100%. I mean, we talked about the issue of air conditioning in Europe on Roundtable, and that was one of the points that came up, is that the homes that were designed in certain parts of Europe were not built with extreme heat in mind, because climate change now is changing temperatures in the summertime, pushing them over 40 degrees in many areas. And

0: a wintertime complain slash compare story when December or January comes, because you're from Inner Mongolia and I'm from Nova Scotia in Canada, and we're both from places that get
1: really cold.
0: Really cold. So we can like compare notes and see who has the
1: People complain about winter.
0: Who has the worst winter? But we'll wait a few months.
1: Yeah,
0: to have
1: some
0: that
1: time.
0: One. Yeah.
1: But now I think we can talk about how to live more comfortably right now. We're talking about building good houses, which is 好房子.
0: 好房子.
1: Yes. I don't think it's a new concept or new expression in China, but it's getting more popular this year.
0: So how is good? Yeah. 房子 is house.
1: Yeah. Mm. But when it comes to the Chinese 房子, I think it covers more wider range than houses only.
0: Like apartments.
1: And, yeah. It also covers like different buildings like apartments and compounds and combos depending on where you are from.
0: Place to live.
1: Yeah. Basically place to live. So when it comes to the Chinese 好房子, it means to live, to have a good and comfortable living environment, I would say, in this term. So for different regions, different places, different climates, they must have different features. For instance, we talked about in Canada, northern China, and also in Europe. So it's also true that we need very good insulation protection to keep the warmth in, which is 保温.
0: 保温.
1: Yeah, 保 meaning protect, keep. 温 meaning warmth. So 保温 is insulation.
0: Is this the 保 from 保安?
1: Yeah, the same character.
0: 保安 is security.
1: Security or protect or keep. So just sort of, keep the warmth in. So 保温. It can be used for a lot of things that keep warmth in, like the thermal cup that you have. It's 保温杯. Yeah, but I guess it's not only keep the warmth in, but also the cold in as well. It's just keep the temperature at the certain level that you want.
0: So then the bao part is still applicable because it just means to protect.
1: Yes.
0: Yeah.
1: Yes, to protect the temperature. 保温. For cities, for urban areas in northern China, we have a centralized heating system. I don't know if you have that in Canada.
0: I don't think so. Well, it depends on where you live. Like if you live in a condo, then probably, or an apartment complex. But if you live in a house, modern homes, I don't know. I remember when I was young, we had the fireplace and we didn't have air conditioning because we didn't need it. We just said homes weren't designed for extreme hot temperatures, right? But modern day places, maybe it's different now.
1: Yeah, but for Chinese, a lot of Chinese families live in apartment buildings. And then that's why we have this system of centralized heating that's called 暖气.
0: 暖气.
1: Yes, it's very, I would say, very Chinese element living in China is that I don't see a lot of countries having this kind of a centralized heating system in place in cities even. So it's like they have a place, a factory or a plant somewhere in the city burning up coals in the past, but now I think it's more natural gases for heating. And then they pump those heat in the form of hot water into the individual homes through a network of pipeline. And that's what we call 暖气.
0: And in some buildings, the individual apartment in a complex, in some buildings, the individual apartment can control the heat.
1: That's more of a modern version of homes now.
0: But in the older versions,
1: like in the 1990s, 80s, it's definitely more centralized.
0: Yeah. So that means all apartments in the building will have the heat on or the heat off, or the air conditioning on or the air conditioning.
1: Yeah, you don't have a choice.
0: Yeah.
1: And you can't control the temperature as well. But now for my home, we have this gas heater, which we can decide when to turn on the heat and when to turn off the heat. And also we can control the temperature, which gives us more flexibility than the 暖气 system, the centralized heating system.
0: Can you even, not that you would, but if you want to, can you turn on the heat in the summertime?
1: Yeah, yeah. Yeah,
0: it's completely up to you.
1: Yeah, if I choose to turn up the heat in a 40 degrees Celsius environment, it's up to me.
0: I live in kind of a hybrid building where we control the temperature of the heat or the temperature of the air conditioning, but the heat comes on.

0: on at a certain time and off at a certain date. And then the air conditioning comes on at a certain date and turned off at a certain date.
1: So it's sort of, yeah, it's a hybrid. It's that 混合的 system that you sort of have some part of the control, but not entirely.
0: It's really only uncomfortable for a few days.
1: And what do you mean?
0: Well, because they'll have like a date in mind.
1: Uh-huh. So for example, on January the 15th, we are going to turn on the heat.
0: Well, that's quite late.
1: I mean, just hypothetically, just a random date popped into my mind.
0: What about the first 2 weeks of January?
1: Yeah, but normally that starts in November, yeah.
0: Yeah, so let's say it's, I don't know, November 17th. And the reason they choose that date is precedent from the weather of the past, right? Mm-hmm,
1: yeah.
0: But if it so happens with climate change that maybe it's freezing cold for the 2 weeks before November 17th, then you might have to deal with that a little bit.
1: You know, my aunt actually had this problem. I think it was last winter, actually. She lived in an older apartment that have this kind of centralized heating system in place where she didn't have any control on the dates. And I think it was last summer, in Mongolia was extremely warmer, had one of the warmer winters. And normally we turn off the heat centralized in the middle of April. But by the end of March, it's getting so warm. She was like, I can't continue to live in that place.
0: It's too hot inside.
1: It's just too hot. And also when it comes to places like in Mongolia, you have to warm up the whole place to a certain level of temperatures so that you don't feel the freeze outside, don't feel the cold outside. Mm. So it can be very hot inside the apartment. And she was like, I need to move to another place because it's just too warm.
0: Gonna have to deal with this next year.
1: Yeah,
0: too.
1: And I guess it applies to, on some level, European cases with that we just talked about the heat waves that they are experiencing in this summer, that their house is built for winters, not for warmer temperatures. But now they're experiencing such high temperatures in their summers, and they sort of struggle to deal with it right now.
0: How do you say dream house in Chinese?
1: I don't think we have a direct equivalent Chinese expression. I think dream would be 梦 or 梦想, and house would be 房子.
0: So
1: I think
0: you wouldn't put like a kind of word in front of 房子 to describe like your ultimate best.
1: Yeah, I would say 理想 would be the more appropriate adjective before 房子.
0: Ah, 理.
1: 理想 is an ideal.
0: Ideal.
1: But that also resembles the idea of dream house.
0: Yeah, 理想房子.
1: 理想的.
0: 理想的.
1: Yeah, 房子.
0: 理想的房子.
1: Yeah, would be the place that I would consider perfect. On some level, I mean, dream house.
0: So what's your answer?
1: To the dream house?
0: Mm-hmm.
1: My version of a perfect house, a 理想的房子, would be, of course, spacious. A big house, 大房子.
0: Mm.
1: I also want a lot of natural light.
0: Mm.
1: And so that I can grow my own plants in. So I want some version of a sunlight room. I'm not sure how to.
0: Very boring answer. This is your 理想的房子.
1: Is it boring?
0: Yeah, you have to choose something like, oh, I want a bowling alley.
1: Who wants a bowling alley in their home? I mean, that's.
0: I'd like to have a bowling alley. I've rich, super rich people have.
1: If I'm super rich.
0: Yeah, this is your ideal like fantasy house.
1: I would still be living with
0: you
1: a
0: just
1: lot
0: want
1: of
0: a
1: plants.
0: Window with a plant.
1: With a lot of plants. I want a lot of plants.
0: Oh, so then how about this? A beautiful arboretum in the backyard. Like so many plants where you could go for a walk.
1: Yeah.
0: Maybe a small little, like a small pond where some fish could be.
1: Yeah, but the pond is a perfect place for mosquitoes, pond.
0: We're getting rid of the pond. The pond is gone.
1: So my version.
0: How do you say pond in Chinese?
1: 池塘.
0: No 池塘.
1: No 池塘. 没有池塘. No, it's a perfect place for mosquitoes, and I don't want mosquitoes.
0: What would I want? I don't want a bowl. You're right. I don't want a bowling alley. I've seen that in the movies.
1: Had a bowling alley in somebody's home.
0: I would like to have an indoor swimming pool.
1: Underground?
0: Yeah. Well, not, I don't care which side of the ground it's on.
1: But why indoor?
0: Well, I just saw it in the movies and it looks like, wow, that these people are so cool.
1: Have indoor swimming pools?
0: Yeah.
1: Is that the Canadian side kicking in here?
0: Why?
1: Because I'm not sure. I'm just guessing, assuming that, for example, for a place like Beijing, having a swimming pool in your backyard is definitely not a good option.
0: Yeah.
1: Because it's windy. You need to clean that pool all the time.
0: True.
1: Froze over the winter.
0: Yeah.
1: It's a lot of trouble. So I don't see a lot of, even the, you know, houses when we're talking about villas in the suburbs of Beijing, having swimming pools are very common.
0: Okay. I changed my idea. Movie theater. Small.
1: Yeah. I want that too, with sofas.
0: Yeah.
1: Massage chairs.
0: IMAX screen. I just said small, didn't I?
1: Yeah.
0: A small IMAX screen.
1: And I think for Chinese, some people have that in their home. It's called 影音娱乐室.
0: Yin Yin Yu Le Shu
1: entertainment room.
0: Wow, really? Some people have that? What's in it?
1: I think you can do all things, like you can play movies, you can play video games, because it's basically just a big screen with very good sound equipment, right? So
0: mini fridge.
1: Yeah, if you want.
0: Yeah.
1: So it can be the entertainment room, 娱乐室 for a lot of people.
0: 娱乐室.
1: Yeah, it would be ideal. But, well, just that's our fantasy, though. I don't see me purchasing. And also, when it comes to the factor of a good house, Steve, do not have to worry about the cleaning side. You know, you have to mopping.
0: Get a robot.
1: Well, it can be the answer, but what about the corners? You still have to clean the corners yourself. The robots are still not equipped to clean the corners, even today.
0: Get a robot vacuum cleaner.
1: And they can't clean the corners. And also, you have to clean the robots from time to time as well.
0: Oh, you know, I've never thought of that.
1: Yeah, because my mom, we have a...
0: You got a robot?
1: Cleaner.
0: No.
1: We still have to clean, like a vacuum cleaner.
0: Oh.
1: They have like small pouches.
0: Oh, yeah, yeah. I thought you meant you got an actual humanoid robot. I was like, why are you just telling me this now? Yeah. Although some of those robot vacuum machines now, you can hook them up to your house water, right? And then they're self-cleaning.
1: Cleaning.
0: Those ones are really expensive, though.
1: Is it? I don't think. And also, you can wire them to your phone and you can control them while you are not home. And they can be.
0: Why would I need to do that though?
1: Then you can. They can be cleaning the house while you are away, and when you are back at the home, it's perfectly clean.
0: Can't you just program them to do that anyway? You don't need to go into your app. Well, I mean, whatever. Yeah, a self-cleaning home
1: would be so.
0: I want
1: perfect.
0: A nice kitchen. Sorry, listeners, we've completely taken over this episode describing the things that we want in our houses.
1: Yeah, but. I think that's represent a lot of people's dream house to have.
0: Ooh, can I ask a question?
1: Yeah.
0: How do you say island? Like kitchen island.
1: 岛台.
0: 岛台.
1: Island means 岛, but it still is not an actual island. It's still some version of a counter. Mm. So it's 岛台.
0: So the Thai is the
1: sort
0: counter?
1: Of a counter.
0: And the Dao is the island part.
1: Yes.
0: That's what I want. Sorry, this is my last example of things I want.
1: But I want Dao Tai as well.
0: Oh, yeah?
1: Yeah.
0: Gosh.
1: It would be perfect for breakfast.
0: Oh, perfect for everything. Entertaining people when they come over.
1: Yeah.
0: Hang out. They could sit and you could cook while you're talking with them.
1: And also, right now, I see a lot of smart version of Dao Tai island counters online.
0: Like what?
1: They can be equipped with, they sort of have this stone top. And you can have different functions of heating a stove on one side of it.
0: Yeah.
1: And the other side is warming up your food.
0: Yes. Or cooling down your food.
1: Yeah. So perfect.
0: Yeah.
1: And then you can plug in from here and there and you can control the temperatures through your app, an app on your phone, for instance.
0: It's amazing.
1: So when it comes to the smarter factor in a lot of people's homes. We're talking about the future direction to have a robot that you can control remotely even, or a Dao Tai that some also you can control remotely, or even a humanoid robots in your home would be perfect.
0: Yeah, I don't think we're quite there yet. My ideal home, my dream house. Oh, just a moment. I wrote down how to say that, didn't I? One second. My Li Xiang De Fang Zi does not have a humanoid robot in it.
1: Really?
0: No.
1: What about a system that I can talk to you? Like, hello, Steve. Welcome back. How was your day? Do you want me to turn on the air conditioning to 24 degrees Celsius? Do you want that?
0: I think so.
1: I have that.
0: No.
1: Yeah, I bought a smart
0: speaker.
1: I'm not sure if it's a speaker, but it definitely can control.
0: It welcomes you home.
1: Yeah, I can program it to say, to welcome me and turn on the AC, turn off the AC, turn on the TV, turn off TV controlled by my voice.
0: Yes.
1: I love it.
0: This is very good, I think. What else can it do?
1: Turn on the stove.
0: The lights?
1: As long as it's sort of hooked with a smart system in your house.
0: Wow. Yeah, it can turn on the stove.
1: Yeah, if the stove have that smart socket connected.
0: Wow.
1: So it's really cool.
0: My house is boring now. I was happy with my house until 1 minute ago.
1: I have a smart home, a 智慧的家.
0: 智慧的家.
1: Yeah, 智慧 is smart.
0: 智慧的家. Mm-hmm. 家?
1: 家 meaning home. And smart is 智慧, is what a lot of the smart technology that we just talked about. 智慧. Yes. And also when it comes to the comfort, the 舒适, you know, we all want our living environment to be extremely comfortable for our needs, mm-hmm. right? We want 舒适, comfort.
0: 舒适.
1: When it comes to the natural light that we both want, the big movie theater, a small IMAX screen, is also a part of the comfort that we're looking for, to kind of relax, to be able to completely relax down in this environment. And I feel completely safe, right?
0: 舒适.
1: Yeah, I think that is the element of a good house for us. But I do want to talk to you, Steve, about some little fun facts when it comes to the Chinese culture and what Chinese people would be considered a defining factor.
0: I heard that the direction that your home faces makes a big difference for people.
1: Crucial. It actually changes the prices you pay for your apartment.
0: So could you explain it?
1: So in Chinese architecture, we want a house, a building that has its back to the north and faces the south.
0: So the main, I guess that means the living room?
1: The living room or the main windows of the apartment is facing south.
0: Have to face south.
1: But we also have, want is back to the north side. So it's 坐北. 朝南, sort of
0: 坐北.
1: When you're going into that, let's say, traditional Chinese house, you sit down in the living room, you're sort of sitting with your back facing the north, but your face and the window or the door is opening to the south.
0: Why is that important?
1: It sort of represent the idea of living in harmony with the nature.
0: Mm.
1: And when it translated into modern apartment design, interior design, means the best house would be having windows opening to both sides, both the north and the south.
0: Oh, okay.
1: Not only will have the best natural ventilation inside the apartment, but also is considered to be, you know, resembling the harmony with the nature part.
0: So inevitably, some houses will be facing east to west.
1: Yeah, and that's not the ideal.
0: Nobody wants to live there.
1: Yeah, it's not the ideal. But if you don't have a choice, I mean, when it comes to houses, actually have, in current terms, we call 南北通透.
0: 南北通透.
1: 南 meaning south.
0: Yep.
1: 北 meaning north. And 通透 meaning the natural ventilation.
0: Oh, 通透 is natural ventilation.
1: Yeah, sort of referring to that. And when you have a house that is 南北通透, it's mostly also the most expensive ones on the market. So if you don't have that financial confidence, you have to choose between, you know, an apartment facing the east or the west. It will be cheaper.
0: Is this also true for company desk location?
1: I don't think people would be considering that much when it comes to office buildings, because for a lot of modern office buildings, you can't really tell the directions once you step inside it, right?
0: Yeah, you can.
1: Do you know?
0: Just look out the window.
1: Which direction you are facing right now?
0: Darn
1: I'm
0: it.
1: Still confused
0: okay,
1: with
0: fine.
1: My directions.
0: You're right. I have no idea where north is right now.
1: Yeah, so that is

0: the Chinese version of ideal living standards to have the abundant natural sunlight from the south.
1: Will the price difference be huge if it's like an east-west facing versus a north-south facing?
0: Yeah, yeah. Not huge, but it would definitely be substantial.
1: I have another question.
0: Yeah.
1: Because a lot of people live in apartment complexes. Do mm-hmm. people prefer to live higher up or lower or in the middle? Is there anything...
0: I think it depends also on the age. I think for the elderly people, they prefer on the lower level of a building.
1: Oh, well, that's not cultural then. That's just kind of a human thing.
0: But I don't think it's a cultural thing, though. When it comes to people not preferring living on the lower levels of the building, it has something to do more with the natural lighting.
1: Mm.
0: That when you live in, especially with living in a complex with multiple buildings in your community, the lower level normally doesn't have as much as natural sunlight compared to the middle and the higher levels.
1: Yeah.
0: So it's not really culturally, because, you know, traditionally we don't also have a lot of high buildings in China. So the directions matters more than the height of the buildings.
1: That makes sense.
0: Yeah. So in traditional Chinese agriculture, north and south, 坐北朝南, sitting north, facing the south, is one of the biggest factors actually deciding whether it's a good house or not, whether it's a 好房子 or not. And that brings us to the end of today's Takeaway Chinese. I'm Fei Fei with Steve Hatherley here in the studio. For more episodes of the show, you can visit our website at radio.cgtn.com. 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I'm Fei Fei. Bye-bye.
1: Bye.

0: From north to south, east to west, people in China are chasing their dreams and leaving their mark. Want to know how they beat the odds and made a difference? Footprints brings you the true life stories of their journeys.
1: Ever wondered what's actually going on in Africa through the perspective of an African? How are things really going between China and Africa? What's the narrative of this relationship? 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
1: Now the news. I'm Tian Lu. A senior official at China's foreign ministry has summoned the chief minister at the Japanese embassy and lodged representations against Tokyo's claims 10 years after the so-called South China Sea arbitration ruling. China also protested Japan's collusion with other nations to release a joint statement. China said Japan's action challenges the post-war international order and undermines peace and stability in the South China Sea. China vowed resolute responses to Japanese provocations to safeguard its territorial sovereignty and maritime rights. The Chinese Foreign Ministry has reaffirmed China's claims over the South China Sea islands and related maritime rights. Beijing said disputes should be resolved through negotiations with directly concerned countries. 22 people remain in critical condition after a deadly pub fire in Bangkok that killed 27 people and injured 63 others. Authorities say the cause is under investigation, with survivors reporting smoke and an explosion near the circuit breaker before the blaze spread. Officials are also examining whether emergency exits were blocked during the fire. Iran's Persian Gulf Strait Authority says passage through the Strait of Hormuz is not possible because of U.S. military forces' recent movements. The U.S. Central Command said its forces have completed another round of strikes against Iran. The Islamic Revolutionary Guard Corps said it intercepted vessels in the waterway while carrying out retaliatory strikes against U.S. bases in the region. Iran's foreign ministry said arrangements for the future administration of maritime traffic in the Strait of Hormuz must be made through consultations with Oman. Israel's ruling coalition says general elections for the country's parliament will be held as originally scheduled on October the 27th. The election period will officially begin on July the 17th, when the Knesset will go into recess. Israeli Prime Minister Benjamin Netanyahu said last month that he wants to form a broad national government. Recent polls suggest that the current coalition factions will not secure enough seats for Netanyahu to form a coalition again in the current structure. France has shut three nuclear reactors amid the ongoing heat wave. Eight others are operating at reduced power. Scorching temperatures have hit France again following an exceptional heat wave last month. The National Weather Agency has placed 37 departments under its highest level red alert, warning that temperatures in the affected areas could reach 41 degrees Celsius. French Interior Minister Laurent Nunez said at least 139 people had died from drowning since June the 19th. Chinese authorities have issued the country's highest level alerts for flash floods and geological hazards as heavy rains continue to lash multiple regions. Heavy to torrential rain is forecast for provinces including Anhui and Liaoning until Tuesday after the arrival of Typhoon Bavi. The ninth typhoon of the year made successive landfalls in Zhejiang province before moving inland and gradually weakening. Authorities have dispatched relief items such as folding beds, blankets, and emergency kits. China has recorded fewer and weaker spring sandstorms over the past two decades following years of efforts to curb desertification. Official data from the National Forestry and Grassland Administration show the average number of spring sandstorms has fallen from 12.5 to 9.6 times a year, while wind erosion across the country's major desert regions has declined by about 40% since 2000. In tennis, world number one Jannik Sinner has successfully defended his Wimbledon title, beating Germany's Alexander Zverev in four sets to claim his fifth Grand Slam crown. The Italian became the 10th man in the Open era to retain the Wimbledon singles title and extended his winning streak against Zverev to 10 matches. The victory marks Sinner's first major title of the 2026 season. Meanwhile, Chinese player Guo Hanyu and her French partner Kristina Mladenovic defeated Gabriela Dabrowski and Luisa Stefani in straight sets to claim the women's doubles title at Wimbledon. And that's the news. I'm Tian Lu.
2: From global dialogue to climate action, this is Climate Watch.
1: Hello and welcome to Climate Watch, a program that brings you in-depth conversations about the future of our planet. Each week, we talk with experts, innovators, and changemakers driving the clean energy transition, shaping climate policy, and rethinking sustainability. I'm your host, Zhao Ying. Thanks for joining us. Solar power is playing an increasingly important role in the global energy transition. Around the world, solar panels are appearing on rooftops, across vast deserts, and in sprawling farms, making sunlight one of the fastest-growing sources of clean electricity. But these solar panels have their limits. Here on Earth, the sun rises and sets. Clouds roll in, the seasons change. They can only generate electricity when the conditions are right. But what if we could collect sunlight somewhere the sun never really sets? That's the idea behind space-based solar power. It involves placing large satellites with solar panels in geostationary orbit, 36,000 kilometers above the Earth. There, they bask in uninterrupted sunlight, 24/7. This energy is then converted into microwaves and beamed down to receiving stations on the ground. That concept is now moving closer to reality. China recently announced a major milestone in its Zhuzhi, or sun-chasing project. Researchers successfully demonstrated a system that can wirelessly transmit more than a kilowatt of power over 100 meters and even deliver electricity to a drone in flight. It's the latest step in China's goal to build space-based solar power stations. If successful, they could provide clean, around-the-clock electricity not only for communities on Earth, but also for satellites, space stations, and future lunar missions. But how close are we to making that vision a reality? What breakthroughs has China achieved, and what challenges still stand in the way? Joining us now is Zhang Fan, Associate Professor of Astronomy at Beijing Normal University. Professor Zhang, it's great to have you with us.
3: Great to be here.
1: For listeners who are new to this idea, what is space-based solar power and how does it work?
3: Right. So it's basically, on Earth, you have this solar panels or other alternative ways of collecting the sun's radiation energy and converting that to electricity. The space-based one is basically putting that infrastructure into space and somehow manage to transmit the electricity they generate back onto Earth or transfer it to some other sort of space entities like satellites or larger facilities, maybe a space station or that sort. So it's basically just a translation of whatever is already available on Earth into a space.
1: Yeah, so as you said, we already have solar panels on Earth. We have massive solar farms in deserts and on rooftops. But what are the fundamental limits of them that make space-based solar so attractive?
3: The first thing is that there is day and night cycles on Earth. Your solar panel, at best, you can only work for half of the day. There is also the issue of the atmosphere. So basically, the sun, you should think of the sun as a exposed sort of a nuclear reactor. It's a fusion reactor that's blasting a lot of energy and particles. And the fact that we can survive means the Earth is actually protecting us. And the part of that protection is the atmosphere blocking a lot of the more harmful higher energy radiations that may cause sort of ionization or stripping electrons from your atoms. But those kind of high energy radiations are actually particularly good for solar radiation. By hiding behind the atmosphere, we basically suffer a loss of potential solar energy that we can collect. Other things like the seasonal and geographic and weather conditions, low causes all sorts of degradations of efficiency. So in theory, if you put these solar panels or solar sort of energy collectors up in the geostationary orbit, that's very far away from Earth. So the Earth can't actually block your point of view towards the sun. So if you can rotate that thing, so it's always facing the sun, then you can effectively be guaranteed of a 24-hour sort of solar energy generation. And if you can beam that back on Earth, then you do away with all the needs to store energy. So currently on Earth, the problem with the solar farms is you can't only have electricity during daytime. So you have to somehow store that energy either by pumping water up and use the gravitational potential energy to temporarily store the energy you generated, or just use a huge amount of batteries. But you lose a lot of energy that way, and those are expensive. But if you have a space-based version, then you have continuous injection of energy from the sun, then you do away with a lot of the infrastructure needs.
2: Yeah, so theoretically, this sounds like a perfect idea. And actually, I learned that this idea was first proposed in 1968. So what has changed technologically or economically that makes it kind of more realistic today?
3: At that time, it's more of a science fiction, right? It fits into this this higher civilization narrative where people have proposed that alien civilizations that are more sort of advanced would harness more of their own sort of star's energy by essentially putting lots of solar panels in orbit around that star and collect that energy and somehow make use of that. So this would be like a simpler version of that at that time when it's proposed. But now it's becoming more plausible, first of all, because the launching cost has been reduced. The reusable rockets

0: Currently being developed both in the US, the Starship has just done the V3 first flight, and in China the reusable, so the Long March 10 and a whole bunch of others will be tested this year. So they would dramatically reduce the cost of launching sort of material into space, so you can begin to build things in space at scale. And also there's the advancement of materials. For example, you can use sort of very lightweight but robust material that can withstand the rigors of space and just launch those very light materials up to for your construction of the solar collecting facilities. Also, there's the issue of satellite manufacturing. In the past, that's more of a craft, more of an art than a proper industry. Nowadays, due to things like the satellite communication, satellite internet constellations, and that sort of things, there has developed this capability to use factory assembly lines essentially to build satellites, and that really have driven down the cost. That makes this kind of a more larger scale sort of repetitive project possible. And last of all, and more importantly, when you have something in space, and you're trying to transfer that energy back onto Earth, you can't really just build electrical cables like, with copper and all that. You have to somehow do it wirelessly. And that technology in the past hasn't been really that developed in the 60s. But nowadays, basically, if you pay attention to the way your 5G phones work, they talk to the base stations not by blasting sort of signals all over the place. They use something called a phased array to concentrate the beam, the signal beam, in a particular direction. So it's a point-to-point direct sort of communication between them. So if you scale up that technology, then you can possibly transfer energy using that thing. And that's been developing all these years, not necessarily for this particular project, but for telecommunications. But now it's matured to a state where you can possibly do this kind of a wireless energy transfer. Oh, this kind of a you have this kind of star getting aligned situation where it becomes viable to begin to, at least begin to investigate the possibility of doing this kind of a space solar farm.
1: Okay, so you mentioned a lot of, technologies there, but can you walk us through the process? Like, how exactly is solar energy collected in space and then transmitted back to Earth?
0: So there are various different proposals. Obviously, the simplest is you just have a bunch of mirrors in space, and it reflects the energy back on Earth, and that's a scorched Earth approach, which is not likely to be very effective or palatable to most people. But the more sort of viable ways that currently being proposed include, for example, if you have a whole bunch of solar collectors, not necessarily solar panels, but the sort of a bowl-shaped reflectors in space that you can point towards the sun through a whole day circle, and then sort of they focus the solar energy into sort of particular points where you can have solar panels or whatever, and then that solar energy generates a direct current electricity, and then you have a converter at the back of those things, collectors. They will convert the energy into microwave radiation, and this kind of microwave radiation is exactly what you use in your Wi-Fis, in the in your satellite constellation telecommunications sort of capabilities. So our atmosphere is more or less transparent to those things. Then you can beam that thing using this kind of phased array, point-to-point sort of communication technology to beam that energy towards Earth. And then on Earth, you build large sort of rectifying receptors, basically like radio telescope, but it can handle a lot of power. So they collect this energy that's beamed down and then convert that back to DC sort of electricity, and then that would be quite similar to what you get from a solar farm on Earth anyways. And then you can now do whatever you do with solar farms, so you're using an inverter or whatever, and translate that energy into what kind of a

0: alternating current that your power grid needs, and then that fits into the whole power grid. So that's the roughly the whole procedure.
1: Okay, so I understand that it's very important to keep that beam very tight because the satellite is going to sit some 36,000 kilometers up in space, but it has to hit a specific target on Earth. So how do scientists achieve that level of precision when the satellite itself is moving and also the Earth is spinning?
0: So first thing is you want to put the solar farm in geostationary orbit. So it's always the same spot on Earth the thing is hovering above. Otherwise, you know, trying to track a fast moving target will be more difficult than tracking a more stationary one. And then the key technology is the thing I mentioned, is the phased array technology. So essentially, you have a bunch of little antennas, just like in your phone. They each sense out a signal, but these signals, they interfere with each other. Sometimes they constructively interfere, sometimes they destructively interfere. So you want to tune the signal radiation from all these little antennas in such a sequence that in some directions that you want, they interfere constructively. In other places, they interfere destructively. That means all the energy, all the beam actually only gets built up in the direction you want to send signal in. And this is the phased array thing. And the good thing about phased array is it's done electronically. You don't need to actually rotate the satellite. The satellite's rotation is only used to track the sun. And the beaming is done completely via electronics means. You just need to tune the phase of the emitters of these little antennas, and that's why it's called the phased array. So that's the basic technology, and then to find where the ground station is, the receiver is, you can send out a pilot signal from that ground station towards your satellites. Then you know it's like a flashlight in the dark, and then you if you look at the some window in your opposite building is shining a flashlight, then you can quickly zoom in and track onto the pilot beam. So another thing is there's something called adaptive optics. So when your signal goes through the atmosphere, you have a problem with the turbulence in the air and other things that distort the path of your signal, so it doesn't necessarily get to your ground station in the simplest geometry prediction. And you can adapt your phased array in such a way to compensate for this kind of effects. So this is the mature technology that astronomers use when they have to look at the stars through this atmosphere. They need to correct for atmospheric interference. So basically, all these kind of technologies are there. It's just they need to be tuned to extreme precision to handle this this 36,000 kilometer vast distance.
1: Yeah.
0: Right.
1: Yeah. And China achieved a major milestone lately by transmitting 1,180 watts over 100 meters with roughly 20% efficiency and even powered a moving drone. What makes this such an important breakthrough?
0: So this is basically concentrating on the question which we just talked about a little while ago. One of the key sort of improvements in technology that made this whole space solar panel thing possible, space solar station thing possible, is this transfer of transmission of power back down to Earth or to other places in space. And this particular testing is basically doing this at the ground sort of a mimicking facility. So the CDN University, they have been sort of studying the possibility of doing this space solar power plants since 2014, I think was the first time when they mentioned, talk about the concept. And then during 2018 to 2022, they built the ground testing facilities on campus in their university. So that facility is basically to simulate the whatever you need for space. So they have a big tower to basically host up this kind of reflectors to collect sunlight. And then at the back of it, you have this converter.

0: filters and phase arrays. And then now they basically use that facility to test whether that phase array can track, can transmit sort of power over longer distances. 100 meters is, their campus is limited in size, right? They test as much as possible. So basically, this kilowatt power they've been able to put out, it's basically a demonstration that the concept can move beyond simply well-controlled lab environment into a sort of engineering application phase. So that's serious power. And 100 meters is also that. So and then 20% efficiency, it's not the best they could possibly achieve in the future. This is what, you know, their preliminary study can do right now. But even at this stage, 20% is a decent number. And then they have identified a sort of clear path to further improve that. And that's one of the most important things that's coming out of this kind of experiment. And also the ability to power flying drones is quite important because, as I mentioned earlier, one of the better applications is to transmit that energy into sort of space facilities. For example, in low Earth orbit, once the launching cost gets reduced, you could possibly have power centers, sort of computing AI sort of, clusters up there, computing clusters up there. Or you can have manufacturing facilities up there because the space environment is very clean. It's a high vacuum. It has low thermal noise and all that sort of things. So it's very good for precision manufacturing, especially anything with quantum. That's really afraid of classical noises like temperature, vibrations, and all that. You could possibly do that in space. So, you know, in the far future, if you have huge clusters of quantum computers, they probably have to be in space. And then you can have this kind of a space power stations to feed them energy. And for that, because the things in different orbits, they will fly past each other at high speed. This kind of a tracking fast moving object ability, which they tested, will be quite useful.
1: Yeah, so this is called China's Sun Chasing Project, or Zhuzhi Project in Chinese. Tell us more about that and what is its ultimate goal?
0: So this is the university, Xidian University in Xi'an, what they've been proposing. And as I mentioned, the first phase of that program was to have this this ground-based sort of full-link, full-system ground validation system built. And then they have this specific proposal. So they would collect sunlight using a kind of a semi-spherical or just part of a sphere. So it's a reflector. It's like a radio antenna, but it's not parabola. It's a spherical. And then this reflector would concentrate sunlight into the focus or the central line shape, and then from there they can use solar panels or whatever to collect the focus, the more intense sort of solar beam. And they have very detailed studies of this thing. They proposed it because launching stuff into space is expensive, especially if it's very heavy. So they have this kind of composite materials, new generation material, and then very light foldable scaffolding. So when it launched, it packs into a really small, really light thing. And then once it gets into space in place, it expands into this huge reflector. So they've been working with the aerospace industry in China to make that possible. And it's currently being tested in their facility that they've been building since 2018. So right now they're basically developed. Current phase is their phase two. They've done the construction of the infrastructure on the ground. They're now focusing on developing every step of the technology necessary, which is why you have this news that they have this microwave beaming technology that you mentioned in your last question. They're now seeing results of their research. And then the eventual goal is to launch a whole bunch of these things, these solar collectors, into sort of geostationary orbits, I think initially they want to launch a 1 kilometer wide solar panel sort of array into orbit. Timeline is perhaps before 2030, that kind of timeline. And even just 1 kilometer wide, that actually gives you a huge amount of total power before loss. That'll be more than enough to power everything that's currently in space. And then the ultimate long-term goal, of course, is a sort of multi-gigawatt sort of space solar power station, sort of eventually serving Earth's energy needs. So they have this quite comprehensive plan going on.
1: Yeah, fascinating. But actually, we are seeing a massive global push right now. Like the UK is adding space solar to its national energy strategy. Japan is testing the technology. And Meta just signed a historic deal to pre-order a gigawatt of space solar power to fuel their next generation AI data centers. And Elon Musk also announced a vision for an AI satellite energy network. So why has the race to space solar suddenly accelerated over the last few years?
0: So this thing has always been sort of studying, but more by academics, sort of in the background. But recently, because high-profile people, some of whom you mentioned in your question, sort of focused on this thing, partly because they want to find uses for the capabilities that they've been developing. Some of them, they are excellent engineers. They talk about rethinking problems from first principle. They don't necessarily begin by having a long-term project or uses for the technology, for example, the reusable launch vehicles. In their view, when they first develop that technology, they just look at something that's done in the past and they think it's not done efficiently, and they want to sort of throw out everything and redo from first principles from the beginning and redesign everything. And now their persistence and their work actually is paying off. So they can, especially with the next generation of launch vehicles, they can put a lot of stuff in space. Now they look around to look at what possibly could be put in space, right? And this kind of space solar farm gotten into their view, and they've been pumping up in public sort of arena in the news media, so a lot of people gets interested. So eventually, this is kind of a hype in a way, but a lot of especially more recent development in technology started with hype. So it really depends on, in the end, whether the engineers can push through all the necessary steps to make this thing cost effective. This is just like the solar panels on Earth, right? The fact that they've been pushed to be more cheaper than burning coal, it is really the driver of the their wide adoption at the moment. So the inspiration for reducing sort of carbon footprint is one thing, but when you want to do things at large scale, the economy of the projects are fundamentally important. So basically, we're at early stage where something has grab people's attention, you have this kind of resources being put in it, and we have fingers crossed to see what resources this actually leads to in the end.
1: Yeah, Professor Zhang Fan, thank you so much for joining us today. And that wraps up this edition of Climate Watch. 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I'm Zhao Ying. Thank you so much for listening. See you next time.

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0: Some say Chinese is one of the most difficult languages in the world, and learning it is almost impossible.
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1: the grammar.
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0: Only because you're not learning it in the right way. 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
7: This week on The Agenda, the future of mobility, how physical AI and robotics are driving us into a brand new world. Artificial intelligence is set to revolutionise the way we get around, from increased tech in the cars we actually drive to driverless robo-taxis. The impact of the future of travel and even in the design of the cities and towns we live in will be huge. China has placed technological advancement at the very heart of its 15th five-year plan. So in this episode of The Agenda, I'll be talking to two titans of Chinese industry to get their thoughts on the future of mobility. First up, I sat down with Bryce Peng Motors. The global EV market feels like it's entering a new phase. You know, slower demand in some regions, intensifying competition, and growing trade friction between major markets. What is really driving this reset?
8: Well, there's many factors actually impacting EV demand around the world. I think let's take China, for example. It is experiencing some policy adjustments. We saw the first quarter being soft because obviously the reduction in some of the tax incentives, as well as a naturally seasonal light quarter for the first quarter. But we saw a strong demand in Europe, maybe because of the increasing oil prices, as well as generally people's adoption of EV is increasing in many of the large European markets. Southeast Asia has always been a fast-growing region for EV. Because a lot of the Chinese players are there already, developing good market positions for affordable EV brands. So I think there's, in general, a pretty robust EV growth, penetration increase, except for China, which had experienced a little bit dip in the first quarter.
7: Now, you've come from Wall Street into the center of China's EV expansion story. What do you think that XPeng understands about navigating global markets and capital and industrial cycles that maybe traditional legacy automakers haven't quite grasped yet?
8: I think the development of EV and mobility technology actually are influenced by so many factors. We have to experience, the technology revolution, electrification, developing intelligent driving technologies. We have to face geopolitical challenges and tensions and tariff regimes. As a company, I think we benefit from being young, nimble, and fast-acting, as well as tech-focused. These actually are traits that sets us apart from the traditional legacy players. I would say for companies that's big, as well as, obviously a long history, it's hard for them to really react to these fast-changing agents, regardless of technology or geopolitics.

0: if you want to develop a global business. In today's world, there's so many things that's going to happen, so many changes come in. You're hit with a lot of, you know, surprises, whether it's tariff, whether there's war, whether there's incentive changes, etc. As a company, you just have to react to them quickly. Yes, there's a tariff environment in Europe that we have to deal with, but we're adopting strategies to quickly change our product mix, our, you know, partnership model, our localization strategies in order to react to that. So that's something you have to do as a company.
1: Tell me a little bit more about that, that localization, that regionalization, because there does seem to be a bit of a shift in how countries think about those EV supply chains. What's Axman doing there?
0: Well, I think it's not just that particular point. In order to really fine-tuning your strategy to tackle the local dynamics, including tariff, as well as customer preferences, etc., you have to understand which products you should introduce to this market, what localization strategy, including manufacturing, supply chain, you need to plan in order to address some of the challenges, what partnership or selling models, for example, whether you're retail or agency or importership, what type of, you know, sort of a marketing model you need to have for certain countries. All of that has to be considered in totality so you can come up with optimized strategy.
1: So what you're saying is we've moved way past those considerations like battery life and range for EVs. What's Axman putting the focus on? Is it AI? Is it the software? Is it the technology as much as the driving experience?
0: Well, first of all, you cannot have gap in any of these areas. You need to have advanced technology, high-quality products, and make sure cost is competitive. And on top of that, you need to differentiate from the other products or other brands. So what we focused on, what we believe is the future, is AI-empowered mobility. That's autonomy. So we actually in China already known to be a leader in autonomous driving technologies. AI-empowered in-cabin experience. How do we differentiate people's experience inside the cabin, utilizing the space, using the screen, the sound, and the computing power to achieve productivity and enjoyment? And thirdly is to make sure we continue to focus on providing good customer service that's expected for a premium brand and product.
1: So you're a technology as much as you are a car maker. I think 40% of your staff are in R&D, which is quite unusual when it comes to an automaker. Is that what gives you the edge? Is that the direction you think that other car makers are going to go in?
0: It's our DNA. It's when we are started, we have a vision that we are tech-focused, we are R&D-focused companies. We have consistently deployed more R&D resources than pretty much every other competitor we have in China as well as globally, by percentage-wise. We also have been very, very persistent in investing into the future tech. Even when we were small companies, we have developed an autonomous driving effort that requires a lot of investment and a lot of, you know, talent and focuses, which at that time people would always say, oh, you, why don't you focus on cost and electrification? Why you spend so much money on software? Because we always believed the model that intelligence is going to be the ultimate differentiation, not just simple energy transition, not just by controlling a low-cost solution to compete.
1: So let's talk a little bit more about autonomous driving, because mm-hmm. every car firm is racing towards that true self-driving model. How close are we really to systems that can safely operate across different countries, road worlds, and driving cultures?
0: Well, I think there are obviously different level of autonomous driving categories. For example, in China, our current cars on the street already have a very advanced driving technology, but still it's called level 2 plus, which means that the driver still is responsible for the outcome of the vehicle. Even though the car is smart enough to navigate probably 99% or 99.9% of the driving scenario, there's still requirement for you to pay attention to the road and ready to resume control. So that's level 2 plus. And that technology currently is not available in Europe yet. We are working with European regulators. So hopefully by next year, there will be the advancement in regulation. So the DCAS 3.0, which is United Nations standard,

0: can be used in Europe, allowing such technology to be used here.
1: Is it about the technology, though, or is it about what consumers want, what they're open to trying?
0: Well, I think our experience, because China went through the exact same thing. 5 years ago, people said, we don't need that. We just need an affordable, nice-looking EV. But when we start to introduce the technology, after, 5 years, after we showcase technology in highway and later on urban roads and then on busy, small back streets, now people, more than 50% of drivers are using that every day. So that means that the penetration, it become almost like the majority of the time, they rely on the machine, on the autonomous driving, rather than themselves. I think the same thing will happen. Maybe it'll take a slightly different adoption curve. It happened a few years later. But having access to the technology to improve your driving and mobility life, I think it's ubiquitous around the world. So that's level 2+. And then there's the other scale, which is level 4. I mean, I skipped level 3. Our view is that level 3 is sort of neither here nor there. We believe we should go directly from level 2+ to level 4.
1: Is that robo-taxis?
0: So level 4 is full autonomy. You don't need a steering wheel anymore. The car should be able to handle driving on its own without human intervention. And the first use case of level 4 is robo-taxi, which we actually have gotten the license in China to road test in Guangzhou with our production vehicles. And I think that probably will be a commercial reality probably in a few years, maybe 2 to 3 years, but still will be under a controlled environment. For example, in your U.S., you saw Waymo has been launching robo-taxi services in 11 cities, but still under very strict monitorization. And we also saw testing in a number of global cities in Europe, in Middle East, and in U.S. as well. So I think a robo-taxi will be probably the initial use case of level 4 autonomy. However, the thing that we are excited about is that if level 4 has become a commercial reality and ultimately become a wide available technology, what can be in your daily life? So your normal everyday vehicle can be a level 4 vehicle. It can be a vehicle that you don't need a steering wheel. You can make this into a living room or entertainment room or a medical room or a restroom that you can use. So it become actually part of your living space. And that could be also the future for level 4 autonomy.
1: Brian, it sounds like my dream commute. But look, you've worked with regulators in China and other markets as autonomous driving has developed really quite rapidly. What are the biggest real-world barriers to scaling autonomy globally? Regulation, data, is it something else?
0: Well, I think it requires the trifecta to all work together. One is technology. You need technology to be fully capable. Well, I think we're still some way to go. I mean, we've solved probably 99.99% the scenario, but we need to maybe 99.99999%. So we still have a little bit way to go on technology. Secondly is on regulation. The government as well as the ecosystem need to be there to allow level 4 autonomy. That means, services, that means insurance. So a whole ecosystem with the regulation need to be there. And then the third thing probably takes the most time is customer education, consumer education. People need to be comfortable, confident. That will not happen overnight. That will happen gradually, iteratively, from one small, early adopters slowly growing to large population. And that process is necessary. So all three things have to happen in order for this to become reality.
1: There is so much discussion right now about physical AI, that intelligence that doesn't just compute but interacts with the real world. How is XPeng thinking about that shift?
0: Well, we're very excited about it. We think this is exactly what we have been focused on. So take a step back, right? Physical AI became an exciting reality or potential. Is because the advancement in AI has allowed we get to this point that physical has become potentially a reality. AI in the last 15 years has seen significant changes, right? The first AI we know were 15 years ago, the visual recognition, the voice command, that's AI.

0: That's called perception AI. And then a few years ago, we saw the ChatGPT and DeepSeek started to, you know, get people excited. That's generative AI, because the first time AI can be self-reasoning, providing content on its own. That's actually, you know, a big leap from the perception era. And then recently, I think the AI has now morphed into what we call agentic AI, which means that AI can be, you know, put into agents, solve problems for you know, people rather than just answer questions. They can be used as tools. But all of those are only happening in the digital world. The reason that the next frontier is physical AI is that ultimately to have an impact on human world, you have to move things, you have to change things, you have to impact things. That has to be done physically. So the physical AI is, I would say, the next frontier, but it also has probably the biggest, widest application in our daily lives.
1: Is that why you're investing in humanoid robots?
0: And that's why we think, you know, because of potential and because we are now at the cusp of physical AI, that's where we think is the biggest opportunity. And also, this is very much consistent with our focus in the last 10 years. Automobile is exactly the same trajectory, which, as I described on the AI growth, decades ago, automobile is a more of a machine. It's a mechanical product. And then probably 15, 10 years ago, everybody talked about software-defined vehicle. You probably heard that name before. And there's a lot of software inside the vehicle that give, you know, certain functions and features.
1: So what point did it turn into, from a car,
0: exactly,
1: into something else?
0: And then recently, you start to see the software-defined vehicle become AI-defined vehicle, which means that, for example, the ADAS function that I described, that we have showed in the Chinese roads, this is what we call the AI-defined vehicle. But take it further, the robo-taxi, the level 4 autonomy, where cars can make decisions and judgments on its own, is physical AI. So that is actually the progression from, you know, the rudimentary AI to physical AI. So taking the same capability that we are now moving towards level 4 autonomy, it's the same AI approach. We have to use large language model architecture. Probably we have to use compute, which not only is on the cloud, which is used the data center, but also in vehicle, which is edge computing, that we actually use our chips, as well as collect vast quantity of high quality data. That approach is called the physical AI approach, and we are now using it for autonomous driving vehicles, as well as for humanoid robots and flying cars. So that flying wheel we developed for automobile, for autonomy, is now can be applied to other physical modalities.
1: You're really excited about the next phase of growth, aren't you?
0: Very excited about this, yes.
1: Brian Gu, it's been a pleasure. Thank you very much.
0: Thank you. Very nice talking to you.
1: At the recent MOVE 2026 conference in London, which aims to be the global stage for companies rewriting the rules of transport, I spoke to James Pung, CEO and co-founder of Pony AI. James, here at MOVE London, a lot of the conversation is about how autonomous driving is moving from a car as a product to much more of a transport system. Where does Pony AI fit into that shift?
2: I think Pony AI was founded 10 years ago, already with a desire to build autonomous driving systems to revolutionize our mobility systems. So we were actually focused on building systems that for the passenger transit and also for the logistics. So for us, it's always a system approach where we're not only just collaborating with OEMs to build autonomous driving vehicles, but also building a robotaxi fleet together with user acquisition systems, with fleet management, and with fleet maintenance and the servicing and everything. So essentially, we're going looking this as a system, as a product, where we're also working with the local residents, working with the local regulators, to really make this as a product for the passengers to enjoy.
1: So the mindset is about it being an ecosystem and not just a vehicle. And of course, Pony AI is already out there with robo-taxis. Talk me about how that's going.
2: Yeah, absolutely. So we definitely, as I already alluded to, we view this as a product. In order to run this as a robo-taxi fleet, it's not just the vehicle itself. A vehicle itself has software and hardware, but beyond that, we need user acquisition systems, right, for the user to enjoy. For that, we collaborate with ride-hailing platforms. For building the vehicles, we collaborate with auto OEMs. And then we also run a fleet. A fleet needs to be managed, needs to be serviced. Then we work with some of the fleet managing companies. So essentially, I think you use the exact correct word. It's an ecosystem. It's an ecosystem that actually will make the whole system move as a product.
1: We will get on to talking about partnerships in a moment, but I want to talk to you about the real life aspect of what you do, because Pony AI is out there on real roads in real cities. Well, how is that different from testing things out and all of the simulations?
2: Yeah, for example, in the four tier one cities in China, Beijing, Guangzhou, Shenzhen, and Shanghai, we already have a fleet of close to 2,000 taking real passengers fully driverlessly. So it's sort of like a already a taxi fleet where you can use your phone to get a ride, just like you use other ride-hailing apps. And then a vehicle will roll in front of you fully driverlessly without a driver and take you safely to your destination. So that whole experience is, you can think of the way is that very exciting or very futuristic, but on the other hand, it's a very boring ride. So boring is good.
1: It does seem very futuristic for a European. Europeans being much more cautious about this futuristic technology. What have you learned, though, from being on the road, the real roads, compared to the lab?
2: No, I think what's out there, because mobility is in an open environment, it itself is very diverse. Not just the road, the conditions is very different from country to country. The driving behavior and the pedestrian behavior are quite different country to country. And what's on top of that is also the environment itself can change. Heavy rain, snowstorms, and all that. So essentially, we have to make our AI systems to train and to learn all this diverse environment and to cope with it, to make the vehicle to be safe, reliable, and comfortable.
1: And a huge part of that, and key to your model, is, of course, partnerships, which you've already mentioned, partnerships with cities, with different transport systems, with different regulators. What makes a partnership work in this space?
2: I think for the partnership, the key is mutual beneficial, right? For cities, they want to provide a good and reliable and safe mobility systems for the residents. For partners, they want to get benefit out of this. For ride-hailing platforms, the autonomous mobility is a great supplement to their existing systems or existing fleet. So I think it's finding a way to have mutual beneficial. Then that's the key for the partnership to successful and to be sustainable.
1: Where does the real business model sit? Do you think that robo-taxi is already a business, or it's something that's still being built for the future outside of China?
2: No, I think robo-taxi definitely is huge. As I already mentioned, our business is to develop the autonomous mobility for passengers and for logistics, for goods. So, of course, our current focus is on robo-taxi. That's the movement of passengers. But we're also having in parallel system for logistics. We have robo-trucks, the big ones, and also smaller ones for the inner city logistics. So in the coming years, besides robo-taxi, we'll see robo-trucks and coming in fruition.
1: Now, Pony AI was a bit of a pioneer. Now, of course, there are many, many players, particularly in the Chinese market. Do you feel that they're able to sort of leapfrog your technology and that you've done all the hard work? Or is it good to have all the competition there?
2: No, I think in general, it's very good to have competition, to have an ecosystem. I consider a competitor is also part of the ecosystem. Essentially, the mobility industry is so huge, right? That it's enough of a pie for many players to share.
1: Is there space for everyone?
2: I wouldn't say for everyone, but for the strong ones. But I think having more players, having a choice for the passengers actually helps the quick development of the whole industry in general.
1: Why do you think it seems to be happening faster in China than anywhere else?
2: No, I think the fastest in China and in the US. I think mainly because of the talents, because of regulatory framework is relatively accommodating.

0: But it's just a early mover. I think the mobility demand across the globe is the same. So we will be everywhere. I think gradually everywhere will be benefited and start enjoying the benefits of autonomous mobility.
1: There's a lot of excitement, isn't there, around physical AI. Where do you see autonomous driving in that sphere?
0: I think autonomous driving is the first and the biggest real application of physical AI, because it's related with AI than the movement. Robotics, of course, is more general. It's a general form of physical AI, but it probably still going to take several years to mature. So we'll I think in the coming years, will be very exciting. We'll see a lot of new developments and new applications of physical AI.
1: And where would you say the real limits are? Is it in the technology, or is it in the world that we're operating in?
0: No, I think both. I think because once we have a autonomous or AI with movements, that it needs to interact with human safety boundaries, ethics, data security, data privacy, and a lot of things need to be well crafted and well prepared and well managed. So I mean, I think the potential or the ceiling is really high, but the way to get there will be hard, and we'll see up and downs. But in general, I think the direction is the right one.
1: James, absolute pleasure talking to you. Thank you.
0: Yeah, it's all my pleasure. Thank you.
1: Coming up on a future agenda, the skills shortage. Has tech talent become the world's most vital strategic resource? But for now, from me, Juliet Mann, and from all the Agenda team here in London, goodbye.
2: From north to south, east to west, people in China are chasing their dreams and leaving their mark. Want to know how they beat the odds and made a difference? Footprints brings you the true life stories of their journeys.
3: 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How are things really going between China and Africa? What's the narrative of this relationship? Well, get a perspective with China-Africa Talk. 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
1: Now the news. I'm Tian Lu. A senior official at China's foreign ministry has summoned the chief minister at the Japanese embassy and lodged representations against Tokyo's claims 10 years after the so-called South China Sea arbitration ruling. China also protested Japan's collusion with other nations to release a joint statement. China said Japan's action challenges the post-war international order and undermines peace and stability in the South China Sea. China vowed resolute responses to Japanese provocations to safeguard its territorial sovereignty and maritime rights. The Chinese Foreign Ministry has reaffirmed China's claims over the South China Sea islands and related maritime rights. Beijing said disputes should be resolved through negotiations with directly concerned countries. Thai authorities are investigating whether emergency exits were blocked when a fire broke out at a bar in Bangkok, killing at least 27 people. The Bangkok governor said preliminary inspection suggests that rapidly spreading toxic smoke may have been a major cause of the fatalities. The fire also injured 63 people, including 22 in critical condition. Chuarat Yongjiranan reports from outside the bar.
2: What we do know from the initial reports is that the fire sparked from an electrical circuit that went wrong at the stage somehow. This is according allegedly to the news that we have so far. And then it sparked the fire, which spread rapidly. The large crowds of people who were at this time mostly intoxicated really couldn't navigate themselves. There are a total of four exits at what we do know, and two exits were located in the back. And also the toilets. So people rushed to the toilets and the back to the exit. And allegedly, we still have to see whether or not one of the exits was blocked.
1: Iran's Persian Gulf Strait Authority says passage through the Strait of Hormuz is not possible because of U.S. military forces' recent movements. The U.S. Central Command said its forces have completed another round of strikes against Iran. The Islamic Revolutionary Guard Corps said it intercepted vessels in the waterway while carrying out retaliatory strikes against U.S. bases in the region. Iran's foreign ministry said arrangements for the future administration of maritime traffic in the Strait of Hormuz must be made through consultations with Oman. Israel's ruling coalition says general elections for the country's parliament will be held as originally scheduled on October the 27th. The election period will officially begin on July the 17th, when the Knesset will go into recess. Israeli Prime Minister Benjamin Netanyahu said last month that he wants to form a broad national government. Recent polls suggest that the current coalition factions will not secure enough seats for Netanyahu to form a coalition again in the current structure. European countries reported more than 10,000 excess deaths during the record-breaking heat wave that engulfed the west of the continent last month. Data from the European CDC and World Health Organization-backed Euromomo shows that more than 9,000 victims were people aged 65 and above. Scientists said the hot weather would have been virtually impossible without human-caused climate change. Chinese authorities have issued the country's highest level alerts for flash floods and geological hazards as heavy rains continue to lash multiple regions. Heavy to torrential rain is forecast for provinces including Anhui and Liaoning until Tuesday after the arrival of Typhoon Bavi. The ninth typhoon of the year made successive landfalls in Zhejiang province before moving inland and gradually weakening. Authorities have dispatched relief items such as folding beds, blankets, and emergency kits. In tennis, world number one Jannik Sinner has successfully defended his Wimbledon title, beating Germany's Alexander Zverev in four sets to claim his fifth Grand Slam crown. The Italian became the 10th man in the Open era to retain the Wimbledon singles title and extended his winning streak against Zverev to 10 matches. The victory marks Sinner's first major title of the 2026 season. Meanwhile, Chinese player Guo Hanyu and her French partner Kristina Mladenovic defeated Gabriela Dabrowski and Luisa Stefani in straight sets to claim the women's doubles title at Wimbledon. And that's the news. I'm Tian Lu.
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4: Welcome to our special program on China's capital markets here on Biz Talk. I'm Michael Wong. Now, in our last episode, we took a closer look at the performance of China's equity markets in the first half of this year and the key trends shaping investor sentiment. Today, we'll broaden the discussion by exploring the drivers of China's equity market and taking a closer look at China's bond market. Now, international investment banks have raised their forecasts for China's economic growth, while overseas investors continue to increase their holdings of Chinese equities and Chinese bonds. So, what will drive China's equity market in the months ahead? And how compelling is China's bond market for global portfolios? To talk about this, we're joined by Wang Dan, China Director at Eurasia Group, and Laura Wang, Chief China Equity Strategist at Morgan Stanley. Welcome to you both. Dan, let me come to you and ask you about China's bond markets because, of course, this is now the world's second largest bond market and it's growing still quite fast. So, Dan, with continued geopolitical tensions that we see in the Middle East, we also see gold down around 25% from its January highs. To what extent do you think are Chinese government bonds now being viewed as a relative safe haven or stability asset play for global investors?
5: We can see since early last year, the geopolitical forces has brought in unprecedented uncertainty to the financial markets. And the Chinese bond started to show some features as the safe haven assets. Of course, it is the second largest bond market in the world, but also the most stable bond market since the Iran war has started. And when we look at the correlation between the oil exposure, that's the dependency on foreign export, versus the currency performance, actually most of the countries that have high dependency on oil imports have their currency depreciated. But for Chinese RMB assets, in particular bonds, there is increasing demand that has driven up the prices, and we have seen the RMB revaluation as well. So from those perspective, we actually see a more of the global investors' interest in allocating more portfolio in the RMB assets.
4: Yeah, let me follow up on that, Dan. Could you give us maybe more of a magnitude in terms of the level of global investor interest in Chinese bond markets, especially, of course, after we see all of these, all of this tension and geopolitical instability in the Middle East right now? When you speak to your clients, I mean, how interested are they exactly when it comes to China's bond markets?
5: Well, we have to say this is the initial phase of China's bond markets going global because on average, among the major institutional investors, they only have about less than 4% of their portfolio in Chinese assets as a whole, including equities and bonds. But this is significant improvement from 4 years ago already. And if we look at the portfolio composition, it's quite structurally diverging as well. For the global central banks, pension funds, sovereign funds, they tend to hold the Chinese government bonds in the long term because it is a nice hedging tool. It has low volatility, relatively low yields as well. But since China's financial cycle is quite independent from the emerging markets and developed markets' financial cycle, then it becomes a really nice tool. And for those hedge funds, they also have high demand for trading because they want to earn this nice carry between the long-term Chinese government bond versus their lower interest rate borrowing. So as a result, whatever you're looking at, every segment actually have higher interest in holding more of the Chinese government bond.
4: Yeah, we've got relative stability for the Chinese bond markets as well as low correlation with other major bond markets around the world. So that is definitely increasing investor interest when it comes to China's bond markets. Let me switch back now to the equity markets. Right, so then Laura, is it safe to say then international investors are underexposed to some of China's most dynamic sectors? Because the MSCI China Index, for example, as well, heavily skewed towards these e-commerce, internet platform companies. Maybe we'll see a recovery in earnings growth for these companies later on. But MSCI China, for example, right now tilted towards platform companies. So it seems like global investors are missing out on China's most dynamic sectors.
6: The Asian investors are not necessarily missing out because, as I said, the exciting opportunities are more traded and listed in the Asia market. But you are absolutely right for the global international institutional investors because historically they are very used to investing in the MSCI world, in the Hang Seng world. Then, yes, it's much more difficult for them to get the visibility to all of these exciting developments in the Asia market because the Asia companies are entirely not available as part of the Hang Seng Index. And then even though some of the A-share companies are part of the MSCI China Index, they are being given very, very little index weight. This is why no matter how much the A-share market is doing well, it's not enough to lift the entire MSCI China Index. So global investors look at MSCI China and may easily get the impression that, oh, China is not doing great, let me focus on some of the other markets, then they will be missing out on these opportunities.
4: Mm. So perhaps maybe a readjustment of the MSCI perhaps could be in the order going forward. Dan, let me come back to the Chinese bond markets, because beyond being viewed as a safe haven, how important of a role do you think can China's bond market play when it comes to global portfolio diversification?
5: Well, the Chinese bonds, especially the government bonds, are really in a unique position. Chinese central government bond is literally the only government bond in the emerging market that has simultaneously high sovereign rating, high liquidity, and large scale. These three qualities are quite rare to be in the same group. So it has been filling the blank in the global asset allocation. And when we talk to our global clients, regardless of the continent, they think more about their long-term strategy regarding RMB. So RMB assets is increasingly important in their global asset strategy in the 5 to 10 years time frame. So I believe that when we talk about the cross-border capital flow, when it comes to RMB assets, it's going to become less of a constraint when it comes to decision of holding more Chinese bonds, especially the government bonds in the future.
4: Yeah. Laura, let me come back to you. How should investors think about China's AI ecosystem at large? And I'm wondering, is this more than just a technology theme, but a structural driver of earnings across different industries, like different industrials, like energy, like upstream sectors as well?
6: Absolutely. I think the AI supercycle is never just about technology. It's never just about software replacement or hardware investment. This is an entire ecosystem changing method and factor. If we think about how the China AI ecosystem is evolving, of course, we need to think about the first and foremost, the front runners, the hyperscalers who's been making significant CapEx investment over the last 1 to 2 years and 2 to 3 years, right? And they are developing multiple generations of large language models. Some of these companies actually are doing extremely well with their global download hits. And we have independent large language models developers who some of them actually have been listed and traded in the Hong Kong market year to date. They have delivered fantastic returns to investors. And then let's not forget about all these other indispensable components of the AI ecosystem, such as data centers, the cooling system, the chips, and the memories and the foundries. All of those are actually going through a very significant localization, self-sufficiency sort of stage, right, and transformation. And then, I mean, this is the immediate current phase of AI implementation, manufacturing, and the sort of adoption. But then let's take one step ahead and think about how, once the AI technology is being massively implemented, how much more productivity improvement that can deliver to different industries across the board and to the entire society. So if we think about, you know, 1 or 2 decades down the road, how many humanoids could actually be performing around us, not only in the industrial setup, but also in the household setup, and how many autonomous driving cars will be actually running on the street. There are so many different use cases that we can think of, and a lot of them actually China is having already a very significant leading edge versus many other global competitors. So I think the whole ecosystem will be a huge value-adding opportunity in multiple decades down the road.
4: Yeah. So then, Laura, where are we currently in the AI supercycle? Is it safe to say that we are just getting started? Because you mentioned embodied AI. I feel like we are just at the beginning phases of perhaps world models where we can combine AI with actual robots. And that is a whole new ballgame, I feel. And also, mm-hmm. Are Chinese AI companies, in terms of valuation, how are they priced right now? I mean, of course, US AI companies, I think, are richly valued right now. Where does China stand on that front?
6: Yeah, I think the entire world is still at the very beginning phase of the AI supercycle. And you are absolutely right. At the moment, a lot of the attention and the investment opportunities are still very much being debated around the large language models. We're having a couple actually coming online, being listed in the US market later this year. And as I said earlier, there are already a couple of them being listed in Hong Kong, and more could potentially actually come for IPO later this year or in the next couple of years. And then the hyperscalers, right? Those are the leading internet company players that's been in the market for a very long time, but who's committing huge capex investment to actually put things forward. But this is very early stage. As I said, this is only at the infrastructure level. We're not even talking about massive adoption, number one, at the enterprise and business level, and then of course at the consumer and the private sector level, and then after that the different use cases with human noise and autonomous driving and so many other creative things that we may not even be able to imagine about. You mentioned the use case of human noise and robots, etc., but let me share with you a couple of data points. For example, Morgan Stanley, we are already one of the most aggressive probably research house in terms of shipments for humanoids. At the beginning of this year, we were forecasting that the entire annual shipment of humanoids for this year would be 14,000 units. And then in March, we doubled that forecast to 28,000 units. And then just last week, we further more than doubled that number to 50,000 units. But even though we already doubled it a couple of times, it's only 50,000 units. It's a very, very small number, right? But in the next 2 to 3 years, that number could go up to more than 100,000 units. But 10 years down the road, that number can go to 10 million units. So you see the exponential exploration or explosive kind of development from here. It's not yet taking place. So what we're seeing is only a very small glimpse of what's going to happen, but it's not yet happening.

0: happening.
1: So then how determined do you think is Chinese policymakers in terms of boosting consumption? Because this is now clearly a priority. We see it when it comes to the 15th five-year plan. We see it when it comes to the government work report. So this has to be on top of the agenda. Where do you see China's consumption recovery so far?
2: So I think the Chinese government is very serious when they talk about they have the intention to boost domestic consumption, but at the same time, the priority is absolutely in the high tech. And that is the pillar for this positive story on investing in China for the long term in its high tech industry rather than on in the economic fundamentals. So this is a bit similar to the K-shape economic recovery in the US, in Europe, but in China, it takes a very different shape. Because after all, China is the largest manufacturer in the world. It provides more jobs than any of the European countries in the manufacturing sector. But down the road, it's probably still the services sector facing the city consumers that can generate most of the income and most of the jobs.
1: Laura, because Morgan Stanley estimates that about 81 trillion RMB in household saving deposits are set to mature later this year, at a time, of course, when bank deposit rates are pretty low here. So even if a small fraction of that money moves into the stock market, what could that mean for Chinese stocks? And do you expect a meaningful movement in terms of deposits heading into the consumption market?
0: Yeah, I mean, if the investors who used to put their money in savings account decide to do a more diversified allocation and move some of that free cash into the equity market, yes, that's going to be a huge support, particularly for the domestic A-share market. But we are not counting that as a sole sort of driving factor for the A-share market. Don't take me wrong, we are actually quite positive about the expected returns that A-share market can deliver, but we're not saying that we need the retail investors to rush into the market with cash to actually lift all the boats. We actually think that the earnings growth trajectory for the sectors that we just talked about can actually continue to grow at a quite fast speed. And we think institutional money coming from mutual funds, from insurance money, and from foreign investors, those actually will be enough to drive a continuous inflow into the Asia market. On top of that, if retail investors start to see much better outlook for the wealth creation effect in the Asia market, I think that's going to drive them to start to open new brokerage account and put some money into the stock market. And that will be incrementally positive. But we are not only counting on the retail investors to drive up the A shares.
1: Yeah. So Laura, then where do foreign inflows stand currently coming into onshore A share markets and offshore as well? Where do we stand on that currently?
0: Yeah, so I mean, the year to date, actually we have seen more than 10 billion US dollars worth of net inflows into Chinese equities. This is quite significant because if you compare this year's net inflow versus last year, 2025, which was a major, what we call as a comeback year for Chinese equities, in the first half, less than first half of this year, we have already achieved more than 80% of the total net inflow from foreign investors for the entire 2025. So I think the momentum is actually gaining even stronger traction versus last year. And for the Asia market, we also see continuous pickup of foreign investors' interest. I actually spent close to 2 weeks time previously in the US talking to global investors, but particularly the US investors. We're seeing rising level of interest re-engaging in the China market, and particularly the exciting opportunities in the Asia market. So I will not be surprised if, you know, from here towards the end of the year, we start to see even stronger inflows into our market.
1: Dan, let me come back to you. I want to talk about RMB denominated bonds issued by overseas entities here on the Chinese mainland. So panda bonds. We saw record issuance of panda bonds to the tune of over 88 billion yuan in the first quarter of this year, Dan, with the volume doubling compared to Q1 of last year. We're seeing sovereign borrowers like Pakistan, Kazakhstan, as well as blue chip multinationals like Volkswagen, Deutsche Bank, BNP Paribas, chemical giant BASF of Germany, all tapping the panda bond market. Indonesia is set to issue its very first panda bonds by the end of July. So how do you view this broadening issuer base? It's no longer just about local issuers, of course. What does that signal about the internationalization of China's bond market?
2: This is for sure encouraging sign of this combination of lower financing cost and diversification needs from the dollar assets. And we've seen the past couple of months, the lower funding costs are really driving this surge in the panda bond issuance. With China's 10-year government bond now about 1.8%, then the foreign countries and foreign corporates are refinancing out of their higher cost dollar and euro debt. So the panda bond issuance, we see that more of a long term and driven by the geopolitical tension as well, because more trade is settled in RMB. And as a currency reserve, the de-dollarization is also going to provide more of a vehicle for foreign companies' confidence in holding Chinese RMB denominated assets. So we can see that Iran crisis already have reinforced some of the incentives of foreign sovereignties and multinationals to diversify away from dollar assets and deepen their financial connections with China. So in the 3 to 5 years time, we probably will see a very different scenario, that the risk appetite for holding yuan assets will be a lot higher than what we see now.
1: Laura, let me come back to you, because we've talked about earnings, but how attractive are Chinese equity valuations standing relative to its global peers? And given the outlook for earnings growth and a relatively resilient macro backdrop here in China, to what extent do you think global investors are potentially underweight China shares?
0: Yes, I think China market remains attractive to global investors for several reasons, right? Valuation can be one of those, but we don't think valuation is the only reason, right? In fact, if we look at MSCI China, it's currently valued at around 11 times forward PE, which I would call it as being fair, but not extremely cheap if we compare to the historical trading range. But then, of course, investors look at certain individual stocks and compare them to their global peers and do believe that a lot of the companies are now traded at very attractive level. But beyond the valuation, I think Chinese stocks can also be attractive in many different ways. Number one, I think for diversification purpose, right? We talked about how globally the equity market is very, very focused and skewed towards the AI super cycle. But then there's the hyperscalers, there's the infrastructure names, and China can actually come into play to fit in terms of providing a lot of the power equipment that actually will help contribute, resolve the one biggest choke point for the global AI cycle, which is the power. And in this regard, I think there are certain thematics and single stock ideas that you cannot find peers or alternative investment opportunities in other parts of the world. And then I think Dan had a great point about China's bond market being very, very little sort of correlated with the global bond market. In fact, China equity market is also much less correlated with the global equity market. Even though we talk about China being an indispensable component of the global AI super cycle, but if you think about our A-share market, number one, it's mainly participated by domestic investors, with a big proportion of that being the retail investors. We can understand that our base of investors, the so-called Jibenpan, is much more stable than some of the other markets, which are heavily participated by global capital. And then in addition to that, we also have the national team that actually has gained a lot of experience over the years trying to help manage some of the unexpected volatilities in the A-share market. So I think for stock opportunities, for the uniqueness of some of those single names, for the diversification purpose, for valuation, for all different reasons, actually investors' interest in China is actually a much higher and could be on an even rising trend from here.
1: So Laura, I'm wondering if you can maybe illuminate for us some of those single stock names, because you mentioned China is able to provide the power equipment for the global energy transition, but also, of course, energy for AI. And you're forecasting that China's share of global exports will expand by a further 1 to 2 percentage points by the year 2030, driven largely by green energy equipment, high-end industrial goods. So as the world races to address energy security, which Chinese companies do you think are the best positioned to become these go-to global suppliers?
0: Yeah, so probably for the sake of time, I'm not going to sort of list them all out. But I think in terms of basket opportunities,

0: focus on the power equipment, you know, the cable names, the generator names, the engine names that actually will be providing the machines, equipment, parts and components for all the countries to reassess their energy security and sufficiency, and to help them further rebuild and or expand their current power and energy infrastructure. So there's a long list of Chinese companies that can actually do that. And our expectation is that in the next 2 to 3 years, we will have multiple Chinese companies growing from domestic champions into regional champions, and then eventually becoming the global champions. And in addition to that, in even in the immediate AI supercycle infrastructure kind of names, we know that optical transceiver, for example, is one category where China has the absolute dominant leadership position on a global basis, right? So if for global investors or for domestic investors who are looking for opportunities that's exclusively available in the Chinese market, those are the categories to focus on. And then we will have upcoming IPOs in the memory category and in the humanoids categories. Those are the categories where globally investors fundamentally strongly believe that China will compete very, very effectively with the global peers, and there is a huge potential for China to take over a significant market share on a 3 to 5 year basis. So I think those will be the names that investors can potentially focus on.
1: Really enjoyed all of your insights and perspectives. Thank you for joining us. Laura Wang, Chief China Equity Strategist at Morgan Stanley, and Wang Dan, the China Director at Eurasia Group. Thank you to you both. So as we've heard today, global investors are looking beyond short-term market movements and increasingly focusing on China's long-term growth potential. Rising foreign holdings of A-shares, record panda bond issuance, and greater inclusion of Chinese technology companies in global equity indices all point to growing international confidence in China's capital markets. Supported by continued innovation, industrial upgrading, and further financial opening, many investors see China as an increasingly important destination for long-term capital allocation. And many thanks to our guests today, Wang Dan, China Director at Eurasia Group, and Laura Wang, Chief China Equity Strategist at Morgan Stanley. We'll see you again next time.

0: The transition to a greener future is no longer a distant goal. It's happening now. In power plants, factories, farms, and cities across China. As the world grapples with climate change, energy security, and the growing demand for electricity, China is searching for new ways to cut emissions while keeping its economy moving. 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Through first-hand stories and on-the-ground reporting, we explore the opportunities, the challenges, and the ideas shaping China's green transition. Listen to China's Green Code, Rewriting the Rules of Growth, a special series from Climate Watch, available wherever you get.
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0: Some say Chinese is one of the most difficult languages in the world, and learning it is almost impossible.
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0: Only because you're not learning it in the right way. 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
8: I'm Elaine Reyes at the United Nations headquarters in New York, and this is UN Insider.
9: Coming up.
10: AI is too consequential to be shaped by a few. We need a conversation that's global, inclusive, and grounded in evidence.
9: Managing the risks and rewards of artificial intelligence. The UN hosts a landmark global dialogue on the fast-moving technology. UN agencies scale up aid efforts in the aftermath of deadly earthquakes in Venezuela.
11: We're working with both UN officials and like-minded countries and the various branches of our government to try to make the UN a better functioning place.
9: Shaping the UN of the future, a conversation with Canada's ambassador.
8: Artificial intelligence is everywhere, quickly touching most parts of everyday life around the globe. And we know it comes with risks. As the United Nations works toward the future, one of the big priorities is AI cooperation and governance for all. The UN is holding its first global dialogue on AI governance in Geneva.
12: The intelligence of AIs will continue to grow. It sounds like science fiction, but it's a real possibility, and it could change the world in ways that we don't understand yet. And it could change the power dynamics of our planet in ways that require our attention.
8: UN leaders say the body is uniquely equipped to lead the push for global governance on AI. The dialogue brings together the tech community with governments, academics, and civil society. It seeks to encourage global governance of the fast-developing technology that will focus on safety, human oversight, and equal access to artificial intelligence.
13: Today, 2.2 billion people have never, ever accessed the internet. So we have this huge digital divide. And those that are not actually connected are going to be left behind when it comes to artificial intelligence. So we got to close that divide.
10: I think if we don't get this right, then we are likely to see an immense concentration of tech power and wealth in a few zip codes, in a few postal codes. And we are also like to see harms from AI at the individual level and perhaps at the societal and systemic level as well. So it would be a world in which we will struggle to, as humanity, to come to grips with machines which will be in the hands of a very few people in very few geographies.
14: The basic priorities right now are food assistance in the health sector, medical assistance, shelter for those who have lost their homes and are living on the street, and also essential items that may allow them to live with dignity in the next few days.
8: UN agencies are working to help earthquake survivors in Venezuela. Parts of the country were rocked by two strong quakes. Hundreds of aftershocks have also shaken the area. Search and rescue teams from 27 countries are searching through the rubble. Thousands of buildings have collapsed and the death toll could rise dramatically. At least 12,000 people have been displaced, and in some places, residents whose homes are still standing are afraid to return amidst

0: Kwilu State, whose communities, called Kumbis, were founded centuries ago by runaway slaves. It sits right by the quake's epicenter, but the soil here is firmer than on the coast, and there are no tall buildings, so the material damage is not as bad as in the worst hit areas, and there was no loss of life, but that doesn't mean it went untouched. This water tank, for example, collapsed, leaving the houses around it without supply. People here are grateful it wasn't worse, but they know the psychological scares won't heal easily.
1: Honestly, we're frightened here, in this situation. I will never forget this, never. I've never seen anything like this. First time in my life, at 65 years old, you know?
0: And the risk remains. As we were visiting a local school, another aftershock hit. We managed to capture a few seconds of people's reactions in the street out front as they felt this new tremor.
2: It was hard. It hit hard.
3: This is the moment right after another aftershock here in Venezuela. And, well, this is the kind of reaction that we get. We were here and then we just felt the aftershock and then everybody screamed, leaves their rooms to be in open air. And, well, this is the kind of impact that an earthquake has and that will certainly last for a long time.
0: This woman was too shocked to talk with us, but her reaction made clear, without words, what she's going through. Then the school principal showed us the cracks in classrooms that are keeping children from returning. Suri Garcia is grateful for the relatively low damage in her area, but says it pains her almost as much to see other Venezuelans suffering.
4: The quake caught us inside. We ran out. My little girl fell and she hurt her arm. We're sleeping out here now, out of fear. We go inside for a moment to cook our arepas and so on, then come back out here. I don't think we'll go back anytime soon, not until this stops. We don't know. Not until this stops. We don't know how it's going to end.
0: This shared pain and the solidarity it feels can be seen across the country. Here in the state capital, San Felipe, there are several drop-off points to donations, like this one at the local fire station.
5: Toda la gente se ha abocado a llevar los insumos.
2: Everyone has thrown themselves into bringing supplies, medicine, non-perishable food, blankets and personal items. All of it has come from people with a spiritual spirit, with enormous warmth. People have come to the mayor's office to show their support for our fellow Venezuelans in this moment of crisis.
0: Help is arriving and people are grateful it wasn't worse. But the cracks remain and so does the fear of the next tremor. Paulo Cabral, CGTN, Verões and San Felipe, Venezuela.
6: Cuba has been struggling with blackouts amid an energy crisis. For months, the U.S. has severely restricted oil shipments to the island. Cuba accused the U.S. of what it calls unconventional warfare as it called for a General Assembly debate on U.S. sanctions against the Caribbean nation. Mitch McCann has more.
7: Havana called on the General Assembly to debate Washington's sanctions on Cuba at the United Nations, a move which the U.S. opposed on Tuesday morning, arguing that every hour spent discussing the matter was wasted money that could instead be used to feed Cuban children or pay Cuban salaries. In the end, the meeting proceeded when 136 nations voted in favor of it and just nine against. Cuba is gripped by a catastrophic economic crisis. In June, the UN human rights chief said that sanctions were causing widespread harm, describing their effects as both indiscriminate and harsh, saying they are incompatible with international human rights law.
8: The government of the United States is carrying out against Cuba a multi-dimensional, non-conventional warfare that has already lasted for almost seven decades now and has become ever more cruel and more ruthless during the last 7 months. Added to this, there is now an energy siege, which is equivalent to a naval blockade, which is an act of war.
7: The U.S. implemented an economic embargo on Cuba in the 1960s, and the current administration has tightened its grip on the Caribbean nation by introducing new sanctions, restricting oil shipments. Meanwhile, Chinese representatives underscored China's decision to vote in favor of the debate taking place and spoke of a resolution passed by the General Assembly last October calling for an end to the decades-long U.S. embargo against Cuba.
9: This resolution provides the basis for the immediate lifting of illegal sanctions against Cuba and must be strictly implemented. China urges the United States to immediately end its blockade and any and all forms of coercion and pressure against Cuba.

0: stop infringing upon the Cuban people's rights to life and development.
1: The debate in New York came a day after Cuba's national power grid collapsed, reportedly leaving 10 million people without electricity. According to Reuters, authorities are yet to explain the cause of the blackout. Mitch McCann, CGTN, at the UN in New York.
2: Escalating violence in Sudan is complicating an already dire situation. The country is the site of the world's largest displacement crisis, with millions forced from their homes. The Security Council received an update on the humanitarian issues in the country.
3: Children are being killed in their homes. They're being injured while fleeing violence. They're being caught in crossfire, shelling, drone strikes, and attacks using explosive weapons in populated areas. During the first 4 months of this year alone, nearly 80% of reported child casualties were linked to drone attacks.
2: Let's take a look at some of the other issues on the UN's agenda.
4: The Secretary General is deeply concerned by the latest violence between Afghanistan and Pakistan, which resulted in civilian casualties. He called for an immediate cessation of hostilities and the protection of civilians.
5: The UN is calling for diplomacy between Pakistan and Afghanistan. Pakistani airstrikes in three provinces in Afghanistan resulted in more than two dozen civilian deaths. The current Ebola outbreak in the Democratic Republic of the Congo could trigger a development crisis. UNDP says the outbreak could cost up to $3.6 billion and hundreds of thousands of jobs if it spreads to more countries. A new report is pushing for more climate-resilient transport systems. Extreme heat is already melting train tracks and causing roads to buckle in some places. Experts say rising global temperatures are likely to disrupt transport systems from rails and roads to ports in the coming decades.
2: Canada is a founding member of the United Nations. I sat down with the country's ambassador, David Lametti. He shared his thoughts on AI, as well as his country's priorities at the UN.
6: Ambassador Lametti, thank you so much for joining us.
7: It's my pleasure. Thank you.
6: Can you talk to us about some of the top priorities for Canada's UN mission right now?
7: Well, I think the first priority is the UN itself, and we're participating in UN reform. So the UN80 process, we're working with both UN officials and like-minded countries and the various branches of our government to try to make the UN a better functioning place. I mean, this is something that we take to heart. It's something we've advocated for a while, and certainly the current context makes it even more acute. So we're working. We've participated in the budget cuts that needed to happen. We have participated in the mandate review process, and now we're looking at institutions themselves and seeing where we can find better efficiencies in making the UN fit for purpose. Then hopefully we can tackle bigger questions like reform, the Security Council, and things like that. But that's I think something in the medium term. In terms of Canadian government priorities, obviously we are our longstanding commitment to humanitarian issues, respect for humanitarian law, peacekeeping and peace building, and really making development and trade things that the UN helps foster throughout the world. Finally, I would add one thing, which is a personal interest to me. The United Nations will have to play a role. It has begun to play a role, will have to continue to play a role in the governance of artificial intelligence and the setting up of safety rules for AI. We have or suggested rules. I had some experience in that, both in government and in the private sector, and I hope to bring that experience to the UN.
6: Mm-hmm. You mentioned artificial intelligence. It's such a major topic, making headlines, involved in everyone's lives at the moment. You have some experience in that realm, and the UN is sort of taking a lead in figuring out the governance of it and where to begin, putting these panels together.
7: That's right.
6: What do you make of that effort? And can the UN actually get something done with this AI panel?
7: Well, I think it has to get something done. It's the only institution in the world where 193 countries who will be using artificial intelligence, who will be impacted by artificial intelligence, can sit down with the major companies who are developing the technology, who are promoting the technology, other organizations, NGOs, and expert panels, and that sort of thing. So really, this is the best convening space, the fairest convening space, the most inclusive convening space for all of that. The UN is a body that's complicated, but it is international in scope. We can use the scientific panels, we can use the global dialogue, we can use AI for good, various parts of the UN AI architecture that have already developed to put out standards. The UN is particularly good at developing standards. And it, you know, this isn't a legislative body. We can't make rules for countries, but we can set standards, and then countries can develop and adopt those standards the way we've done over the years with the ITU, the International Telecommunications Union, which has a fantastic record in the digital space, in the telecommunications space. And so if we could do that, if we can set out good guidelines, if we can set out good safety standards, the world will be a better place because AI will be a safer technology to use.
6: There's been so much talk over the decades about reforming the UN Security Council. Yeah. When it comes to representation and overhauling, perhaps, how it works. What are your thoughts, Sarah? What is Canada's view when it comes to Security Council reform?
7: Well, Canada's part of a group with Italy that traditionally, the United for Change group, that has been reluctant about adding either seats, permanent seats or vetoes to the Security Council. That's our starting point. That being said, you know, we recognize that the current structure of the Security Council was a compromise to make the UN work when it began in 1945. The world has evolved since then. The world has changed. Power relationships have changed. And the inability of the Security Council to act in a number of critical matters that have happened over the past number of decades tells us we need to change. And this may be a moment. Maybe this is the right moment to find compromise, a new compromise, a new necessary compromise that will make a new refounded Security Council function better. I'm committed to working to that. Canada's committed to working towards that goal. I'm not unrealistic. I understand how difficult change will be and the particular points of resistance that will exist within the Security Council to change. But this is a moment, and I think we have to seize it.
6: So much reform, a lot of budget cuts, a lot of structural reform. I mean, can more be done? Should more be done?
7: Yes, more should be done, and yes, more can be done. I think that we need to find, we need to eliminate overlap and duplication. And probably the solution to a large extent is just better coordination between agencies, between the General Assembly, between the Security Council and all the various component parts of the UN. There are ways in which, by coordinating, we protect the mandates that any particular agency has or the goals that it may have, but we also allow it to benefit from procurement or administrative support or administrative knowledge or know-how that another grouping within the UN might have. So better communication. It's not the first big institution I've been in where siloing has been a problem. I mean, I think the same was true of the Canadian government. It's something we fought against as ministers sitting around the cabinet table. So it is. It's not unique to the UN, and so it's something that we need to do better. We can do better, and that will, I think, ultimately make it a much more effective place, better fit for purpose, and we can do more with less.
6: So, given everything that is happening in the world with this time of change, the conflicts, the outbreaks, the humanitarian issues—I mean, it seems worse than it's ever been. We're right now watching this UN Secretary General race unfold before us. What will that next leader require to move this body into the next 5, 10, 80 years?
7: The UN has always needed leadership, that's clear. And in particular now, as you've pointed out, there are a number of acute situations and crises in the world. We need a leader who is proactive, who will get out and mediate get his or her hands dirty in conflicts and try to get to peaceful resolutions.

0: whether they be temporary or permanent. We also need someone who will continue the process of change that that Secretary General Guterres has started. And so there's a lot on the table, and it will take a truly capable person. And I won't say extraordinary because I don't want to set the standard too high, but it will be a high standard. And so Canada is participating in discussions at the General Assembly level. We will participate fully in all of those conversations, and we will, I think, come forward at a certain point and express our view as to who the best placed person is. Of course, it's the Security Council that will propose it to the General Assembly. So in all cases, you're trying to influence the Security Council in their deliberations of who they put forward as the candidate to the General Assembly. But I do think there's a proactive role for countries in the General Assembly to make their views known as to the kind of candidate they want, the kind of leadership they want, and ultimately the candidate they want.
1: Ambassador Lametti, thank you for joining us.
0: Thank you.
2: UN Insider.
3: They are often called the rainforests of the ocean. Coral reefs are home to hundreds of underwater species, but warming oceans are endangering reefs. Some scientists are now trying to find ways to make coral more resistant to environmental challenges.
4: Beneath the surface of the world's oceans, there are what you might call kingdoms, born more than 10,000 years ago at the end of the last ice age. Most of us will never see these coral reef kingdoms up close, and our children might never have a chance to see them at all. For more than a quarter century, coral reefs have been dying. Environmentalist Ken Niedermeyer runs Reef Renewal in the Florida Keys.
5: I don't think we're going to get any breaks. I think this is a glimpse of the future. People want to deny it and want to look the other way, but it's not going to get any better, not for the foreseeable future. And it's really got a lot of us, you know, concerned about what is the future and can any of these corals survive, you know, 98 degree water? I don't know. I don't think they can.
6: Oh, I think we've reached a tipping point.
4: Oh, really?
6: For coral reefs. I think definitely we've reached a tipping point. To the point where we have to bring corals into human care. We have to take care of these animals in a way that we couldn't do out on the reef.
4: Deborah Luke is Senior Vice President of Conservation at the Florida Aquarium.
6: I don't see a time right now looking at the waters and how they're heating up and the rate that they're heating up where they're going to go backwards and cool back down again. So if we want to keep corals and we want to keep reefs healthy and we want to thrive ourselves as a species, we have to protect coral reefs.
4: While there are many threats, right now the greatest single threat to the survival of the reefs is climate change-induced warming of the Earth's oceans. Is one of the primary, if not the primary, goal to find heat-resistant coral?
6: I think that is a goal, right? We need to look at that. We know that the waters are warming. We know that there's a lot of man-made influences that are affecting our waterways, right? Whether it be toxins, runoff, pollution, warming waters. We have to figure out all of those things. First thing we have to figure out is how to change human behavior to help with that. But in order to help the animals and the species that are there, we have to figure out ways that these corals can thrive in warmer waters.
4: During one stretch 2 years ago, waters off southern Florida topped 100 degrees. That's bathwater hot. Niedermeyer's team, along with other coral restoration groups, had spent years planting thousands of Elkhorn corals grown in land-based nurseries around Florida, an effort to restore the struggling reef.
5: Between us and the rest of the practitioners down here, we had planted several hundred thousand Elkhorn coral.
7: What?
5: Yeah, and they were all gone.
7: Hundreds of thousands of them?
5: Yeah.
7: I mean, that's a staggering number.
5: It's a lot of effort, 10 years worth of work, and it was all gone in a week.
4: That happened in 2023, which turned out to be the beginning of the worst coral bleaching event on record. The color of coral comes from the algae living in them. When the water temperature gets

0: gets extreme, the algae begin giving off a toxin. The corals react by expelling the algae, thus losing their color. Without the algae, the corals will die. That's coral bleaching.
1: The white,
2: yeah.
1: Sir, what is that?
2: So it's
1: that
2: not white? Bleaching, right?
1: No.
2: And what this is actually where this coral is growing. So this is laying down calcium carbonate.
0: Kerry O'Neill is the senior scientist at the Florida Aquarium's Coral Conservation Program in Apollo Beach on the state's west coast.
1: Do you worry that maybe you can't save the reefs?
2: Coral reefs may never look like they did 50 or 100 years ago, but there's some sort of reefs gonna be there. Like I said, there's a lot of resilient species. There are species that can be buried in sand for a month and then the sand goes away and they're like, hey, I'm alive. And they may be the only one left. But there are a lot of species out there that can adapt.
3: I'm Elaine Reyes at UN headquarters in New York. Thanks for being a UN insider.
4: From north to south, east to west, people in China are chasing their dreams and leaving their mark. Want to know how they beat the odds and made a difference? Footprints brings you the true life stories of their journeys.
5: Ever wondered what's actually going on in Africa through the perspective of an African? How are things really going between China and Africa? What's the narrative of this relationship? Well, get a perspective with China-Africa Talk. Hear from African diplomats, entrepreneurs, academics, Chinese natives, and more. 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
1: Now the news. I'm Tian Lu. A senior official at China's foreign ministry has summoned the chief minister at the Japanese embassy and lodged representations against Tokyo's claims 10 years after the so-called South China Sea arbitration ruling. China also protested Japan's collusion with other nations to release a joint statement. China said Japan's action challenges the post-war international order and undermines peace and stability in the South China Sea. China vowed resolute responses to Japanese provocations to safeguard its territorial sovereignty and maritime rights. The Chinese Foreign Ministry has reaffirmed China's claims over the South China Sea islands and related maritime rights. Beijing said disputes should be resolved through negotiations with directly concerned countries. Thai authorities are investigating whether emergency exits were blocked when a fire broke out at a bar in Bangkok, killing at least 27 people. The Bangkok governor said preliminary inspection suggests that rapidly spreading toxic smoke may have been a major cause of the fatalities. The fire also injured 63 people, including 22 in critical condition. Chirayrat Yongjiranan reports from outside the bar.
2: What we do know from the initial reports is that the fire sparked from an electrical circuit that went wrong at the stage somehow. This is according allegedly to the news that we have so far. And then it sparked a fire which spread rapidly. The large crowds of people who were at this time mostly intoxicated really couldn't navigate themselves. There are a total of four exits at what we do know, and two exits were located in the back. And also the toilets, so people rushed to the toilets and the back to the exit. And allegedly, we still have to see whether or not one of the exits was blocked.
1: Iran's Persian Gulf Strait Authority says passage through the Strait of Hormuz is not possible because of U.S. military forces' recent movements. The U.S. Central Command said its forces have completed another round of strikes against Iran. The Islamic Revolutionary Guard Corps said it intercepted vessels in the waterway while carrying out retaliatory strikes against U.S. bases in the region. Iran's foreign ministry said arrangements for the future administration of maritime traffic in the Strait of Hormuz must be made through consultations with Oman. Israel's ruling coalition says general elections for the country's parliament will be held as originally scheduled on October the 27th. The election period will officially begin on July the 17th when the Knesset will go into recess. Israeli Prime Minister Benjamin Netanyahu said last month that he wants to form a broad national government. Recent polls suggest that the current coalition factions will not secure enough seats for Netanyahu to form a coalition again in the current structure. European countries reported more than 10,000 excess deaths during the record-breaking heat wave that engulfed the west of the continent last month. Data from the European CDC and World Health Organization-backed Euromomo shows that more than 9,000 victims were people aged 65 and above. Scientists said the hot weather would have been virtually impossible without human-caused climate change. Chinese authorities have issued the country's highest level alerts for flash floods and geological hazards as heavy rains continue to lash multiple regions. Heavy to torrential rain is forecast for provinces including Anhui and Liaoning until Tuesday after the arrival of Typhoon Bavi. The ninth typhoon of the year made successive landfalls in Zhejiang province before moving inland and gradually weakening. Authorities have dispatched relief items such as folding beds, blankets, and emergency kits. In tennis, world number one Jannik Sinner has successfully defended his Wimbledon title, beating Germany's Alexander Zverev in four sets to claim his fifth Grand Slam crown. The Italian became the 10th man in the Open era to retain the Wimbledon singles title and extended his winning streak against Zverev to 10 matches. The victory marks Sinner's first major title of the 2026 season. Meanwhile, Chinese player Guo Hanyu and her French partner Kristina Mladenovic defeated Gabriela Dabrowski and Luisa Stefani in straight sets to claim the women's doubles title at Wimbledon. And that's the news. I'm Tian Lu.
3: discussion keeps the world turning.
0: This is Roundtable.
4: Gas guzzlers fund the roads, and EVs just glide over them for free. But with 6 in 10 new cars in China running on batteries, that old deal is breaking down. The question isn't if EV owners should pay, it's what happens if they don't. Today, the silent fiscal crisis beneath the EV revolution. After that, what if a hotel checkout didn't mean rushing your coffee at 11:59 a.m.? Well, one Chinese hotel chain just blew up a 50-year-old industry rule, letting guests keep their room for a full 24 hours no matter when they check in. Travelers? Love it. Managers? Not so much. Is this a guest-first change in philosophy or a logistical nightmare waiting to happen? We're live from our studios here in Beijing. This is Roundtable. I'm Steve Hatherley. Hello there. Thanks very much for being with us today. And for the show, I'm with Yushun and Yushan. First up, for years, one question has hidden beneath China's rapid rise of electric vehicles. Who should pay to maintain the roads? Back in 2009, the country changed the way it funded road maintenance. Instead of charging drivers a separate road maintenance fee, the cost was folded into the fuel tax. It was a simple idea. The more gasoline you use, the more you contribute to maintaining the roads. Sounds fair, right? And for years, it worked very, very well. But the rise of electric vehicles is changing the equation. Today, more than 60% of new passenger cars sold here in China are new energy vehicles. They use the same roads, but they don't contribute the same way that traditional fuel tax system works. So, is the current system still fair? Some say yes, some say no. Should EV owners begin contributing to road maintenance, or would introducing new fees slow down the transition to cleaner transportation? I think we have a very complicated issue on our hands where it's easy to see both sides of the argument. So, Yushun and Yushan, good afternoon to you. Let's get into it. Let's go back, though, to 2009, because I want to see where all of this started.
5: Yeah, it's a very practical debate here that kind of starts all the way from 17 years ago. But before that, drivers used to pay a separate road maintenance fee. And back then there weren't many cars in China in total anyway. But starting from 2009, China

0: actually enrolled its fuel tax reform, allowing that tax as part of the price for gasoline. So that makes a lot more sense. The further you drive, the more fuel you consume, and the higher tax for maintenance fee that you pay along with the price you're paying for your gasoline.
1: Yeah, very straightforward principle, right? The more fuel you burn, the more you contribute to maintaining the public roads. And I think at the time, it probably made perfect sense.
2: Yeah, the farther you drive, the more road that you're using or your drive on, and the more fuel you consume. So today, a liter of 92-octane gasoline costs around 7.5 yuan, and more than 3 yuan of that comes from various taxes and fees, which means that these things are included in the money that you pay for when you fill in your car. So every time the gasoline drivers fill up, they're also helping pay for the whole road network here in China.
1: It worked at that time, 17 years ago, because the majority of, if not all the cars on the road, I don't know the percentages at the time, were using gasoline.
0: Yeah.
1: So it was a system that made sense to everyone, including the drivers.
0: Right. And nowadays, however, 17 years later, we have so many EVs out there exploded in popularity, and they don't consume gasoline, meaning that they're not taking part in the contribution of that tax, meaning that, yeah, all the EVs running out there, they're only riding on the road instead of helping maintain them. So now, as a result, EV owners generally, they enjoy operating costs that are less than half those of gasoline vehicles.
1: Charging an EV only covers electricity costs, right, obviously, and then there's a small service fee as well, correct?
0: Yeah, and originally, that wasn't really considered a problem, you know, at the very beginning when EV was there, because it was meant to exempt the consumers, to allow people to have faith in EV at the very beginning.
1: Have faith in, well, incentivize.
0: Yeah, make it cheaper.
2: The government has put a lot of effort in encouraging people to buy EVs and also drive EVs and make the whole public transportation more electrified. This is, I think, the result, or kind of that kind of result that the government won. They deliberately exempted EVs from these costs to help build its new energy vehicle industry. And not only this, even before you buy EVs, they will tell you, okay, there used to be some incentives when you buy EVs. Some taxes will be exempted.
1: Yeah, and that would be a very significant incentive, wouldn't
0: right.
1: it? Because, you know, trying to convince people at the time to switch over to EVs would have been a little bit of a challenge. We talk about the infrastructure that's put in place now,
2: yeah,
1: the grid system, the charging stations, things like that. You know, a few years ago, a decade ago, that infrastructure wouldn't have been nearly as strong as it is now. So the incentives needed to be perhaps a lot stronger than they are now. Now, when we fast forward to 2026, let's get into the issue here. A lot of people aren't happy with this system anymore.
0: Yeah, because this is according to official data too, that every 10 new passenger cars sold nowadays, 6 are EV. So if EV is taking the majority of the cars running out there on the road, then yeah, people, of course, they feel like this is turning to the other side. Like, you guys are enjoying a lot of the incentives, and now you kind of need to contribute. It's time for you guys to contribute too. And at the heart of this debate is kind of a simple reality here. So our current road funding model is coming under pressure for two directions at the same time. The first one is quite practical. It's the physical disadvantage we're facing nowadays. So today's vehicle, they're getting much heavier. That's a fact, especially for EVs, because EV, they carry very large battery packs, and they generally weigh much more than comparable equal gasoline cars. So according to China's Ministry of Industry and Information Technology, the average passenger vehicle has become sustainably heavier over the past decade. So for example, one SUV model type from, I think it's from Huawei, under Huawei's collaboration system, weighs almost more than 3.8 ton, which makes it even heavier than a light-duty truck. Imagine all of these heavier-than-truck SUVs out there and how big of a damage it's going to cause on the road. That's going to be a big issue in the long run.
2: I didn't realize that it could cause such a big problem.
0: Yeah.
2: Because nowadays, people are... It feels like SUV is a very popular model here
0: especially
2: in China.
0: Especially for EVs.
2: And the road... we can see some of the roads, there are little like waves that's probably caused by some of these really heavy trucks that go through it every day. But I've never thought of it, that the, you know, electric SUVs or a lot of these heavier cars are causing the problem. And I think when people are thinking about it, it's not... When we are the, you know, the beneficiary, I mean, the EV drivers, they wouldn't think, okay, I need to, you know, take some responsibilities on the road maintenance. But I think it's mostly because of the gasoline car drivers. They started to realize, okay, now I've been paying for this for so long.
0: Mm-hmm.
2: And now the situation is changing. But why am I the one who is bearing it? And why, and how can it still be the problem when, you know, a lot of the EV car drivers are on the road? So
1: yeah, and that's one side of the argument is that, you know, anyone who's using the road should contribute to paying for road maintenance.
2: Right.
1: That's
2: mm-hmm.
1: one side. The other side is a little bit different. They point out that these heavy gasoline powered SUVs, for example, if you want to talk about SUVs, they've been on the road for years. And the other argument there is that gasoline drivers, they're not just paying for road maintenance, they're paying for their impact on the environment too.
2: Mm-hmm.
1: And the environmental cost of burning fossil fuels and things like that. Yeah, the weight of the vehicle has come into question, and it matters because we're talking about road damage here, right? And when roads get damaged, then they have to be repaired. So road damage doesn't increase. This is a really interesting thing that I didn't know. It doesn't increase in a straight line as vehicles get heavier. Engineers call this what's known as the fourth power law. I had never heard of that before. So what that is it suggests that even a modest increase in axle weight can result in a disproportionate increase in wear and tear on road surfaces. So that's a little complicated. Let me explain that in some plain language here. So if you increase a vehicle's weight by just 10%, let's say, the damage it does to the road nearly doubles. So it increases at an exponential weight. Increase it by 50%, and you're talking about damage that's several times worse. So this is the issue here, is that it doesn't just increase in a way that makes sense. It's a lot larger than people realize.
0: And to put a little bit of more in-depth thinking to this, I also researched a little bit on just why are EVs so heavy these days? And yet we know it's because of the battery. But as far as I've learned, it's kind of also the simpler, if not the simplest way to reduce costs by just simply putting it heavier. And EV manufacturers, as we discussed in previous shows, they've undergone a very heavily competitive phase in order to survive and sell more cars. So in order to boost the sale, of course, they're going to try to lower the cost, and that lowered cost end up as heavied batteries, the more simpler designed batteries than the more well-refined where we're heading right now. But in the meantime, that seemed to be no longer allowed in so many ways, because there's been growing concern on, like you said, Steve, how a heavy car can cause damage on the road and stuff.
1: Yeah, and this has been influencing vehicle policy as well. And the country has taken some steps to solve that.
2: Yeah, so to encourage manufacturers to build lighter and also more energy-efficient EVs, China introduced the world's first mandatory national standard limiting how much energy electric passenger vehicles are allowed to consume. And it took effect at the beginning of this year and set different efficiency targets based on vehicle weight and also technology, encouraging companies to improve the efficiency rather than simply fitting larger batteries for longer driving range. I mean, it makes sense, right?
0: Mm-hmm.
2: It feels like we got into a dead end. Because, okay, you want this car to be more efficient means that they need to run... They need to run far further.
1: Longer.
2: But the battery means that if the battery is heavier, it consumes more electricity. So I think the solution is to be to design and develop the lighter battery. So maybe I think the policy is... Yeah, of course, we need to work on that, but how can we work on that?
1: Well,
2: technology really takes a lot part of it.
1: Yeah, there's some good news about that, though. The industry estimates that 60% of current EV models out there already meet that new standard.
2: Mm. That's good.
1: Yeah, so around 30% could comply with relatively minor upgrades, and then the remaining 10%... of less efficient models, those are expected to be phased out. So this gives manufacturers kind of a buffer zone and some time to adjust. The existing models have a 2-year grace period. It's going to go into full effect January 1st, 2028.
0: So there's still time for the manufacturers to make a difference.
1: Yeah, and we see this often when we talk about changes to vehicles, right? Yeah. There's always a kind of a generous buffer zone there. But this forces automobile makers to think smarter, not bigger, right? Instead of slapping on heavier battery packs just to boost a longer range and make the car go further in one charge, they're going to have to figure out how to drop some pounds. They're going to have to go on a diet.
0: Yeah, that's exactly what the news leader is leading over these days. Well, how are EVs losing weight?
1: They got to drop some pounds. So that means they're going to need better materials. They're going to need more efficient motors. Maybe even improved aerodynamics would help out mm-hmm. with something like that. Of course, the goal is not to kill EVs. It's to make them lighter without sacrificing their performance. And that is really important for all of us because lighter cars means less wear and tear on the roads. It means lower energy consumption. And ultimately, it's a fairer system where the burden on infrastructure doesn't keep climbing along EV sales.
0: Right.
1: The policy, it doesn't ban, yeah, and it's not overnight, right? It doesn't ban heavy EVs overnight. It gives them almost a two-year runway to mm-hmm. adapt. But the direction for the country is clear. China is signaling the era of ever heavier electric vehicles needs to slow down, and companies that innovate will lead the way there.
2: I really like to see this kind of scene, you know, because I think China is the country that totally has the whole image of the development of a kind of new industry, the industry of EVs, because at the beginning, you can see that how much effort they've been putting to encourage people buy, develop, manufacture EVs, incentives and everything. And now it is the phase of, okay, now we have a huge number of EVs now and also EV drivers. It is the second stage, or the next stage is trying to solve some of the problems during the development.
1: One of the problems is financial.
0: Yeah.
1: Because if road maintenance fees come from a gasoline tax, but you have 60% of all new cars sold being EVs, then fewer cars are contributing to that fund, meaning the fund is not being filled up as quickly as it used to.
0: Yeah, and previously we talked about how many of the highways in China, they've reached to a point where they stop collecting fees from cars passing over. That's one thing to worry about, but when it comes to the day-to-day roads, not even on the highways, just the road, China is throwing in theoretically, about 600 billion yuan every year, just so that all of the roads can be protected and well-maintained. Mm. But the reality cuts that by half. Right now, we only have about 300 billion yuan that's currently paid by gasoline cars drivers.
1: That's a gap of 50%. That is huge.
0: Yeah, and the situation becomes kind of complicated, even more complicated when we look at how China's road system is actually financed. Because, well, bear with me, there's going to be a series of numbers numbers here. Only about 3.5% of the country's roads are toll roads, citing from 2021 data. And the remaining 95%, including national highways and provincial roads and county roads and rural roads, all of these
1: free.
0: Are free to use. So they're not even charging you.
1: Mm.
0: To pay for the maintenance fee. And all of that also comes from the 300 billion yuan

0: paying out of the pockets of the gasoline drivers too.
1: Okay, so where's the money come from then? Because you have less money going in through gasoline tax. You have the majority of your roads in the country that are free to use, which of course we appreciate. It's kind of annoying when you pull up to a toll and you have to pay. Nobody likes that.
0: Yeah.
1: Obviously we need those, but still. So therefore, where's the money coming from?
0: Mm. Well, as people pointed out, it actually comes from governmental funding, right?
2: Yeah, because we've seen researchers are explaining, like Wang Libing explained, that fuel taxes collected by the central government are redistributed to local governments to help maintain these roads, with local authorities contributing additional funding where necessary. And it has always been a kind of delicate balance, but as more vehicles stop buying gasoline, maintaining that balance becomes increasingly difficult, but the need is still there. They kind of need to refurbish the roads every several years.
1: However often they have to do it, it costs a lot of money when they do it. There's also another angle that we've not discussed yet, and I think it's something that maybe isn't the first thing that comes to mind. Private cars have never been the biggest contributors to the fuel tax revenue.
2: Oh, yeah.
1: Now, if you're listening and you're thinking, they haven't, where would it come from then? Because I stopped this morning and thought, well, where are they coming from then? Taxis, buses, freight trucks, logistics vehicles, vehicles that spend, if you think about it, it makes sense, far more time on the road than your ordinary family car. So those have been adding up to a large share of fuel sales traditionally, but here's the issue with that. Many of those high mileage vehicles, like taxis and buses and freight trucks, those are now switching to, yes, electricity. And in a lot of cities around the country, taxi fleets are almost entirely electric. Here's another stat. More than 90% of newly added ride-hailing vehicles are new energy vehicles. Mm-hmm. Those are on the roads all day, every day.
2: Exactly.
1: Yeah. Urban bus fleets have largely completed electrification as well. So what that means is the vehicles, which contributed to the most to road maintenance through their fuel taxes, those are disappearing quite quickly from the system altogether. So there's another nail in the coffin, if I can put it that way.
0: Yeah, and that kind of brings the debate between gas car drivers and EV drivers kind of elevating to the point on whether China's current road funding model is still sustainable. Because like you said, previously it worked so fine before the era of EV arrives. And nowadays, more and more experts are agreeing on the fact that after more than a decade of rapid growth, China's EV industry has reached to a new stage, and thus they require new changes too. Because, yeah, a lot of experts like Cui Dongshu, the Secretary General of the China Passenger Car Association, says that we now should move on to whether everyone who uses the roads should contribute fairly to maintaining them. And then this is agreed by another expert, one of the professors from Beijing Jiao Tong University, who believe that one of the basic principles of a market economy is that users should contribute to the public service they rely on. So if this is out there, free of use, the most of it, at least, then whoever uses it should help.
1: Yeah, but not everyone says this is an urgent priority because, and I want to go back to this statistic again, 60% of all new vehicles sold are EVs. Now, that can be a very misleading statistic. If you don't think about it, you might think, oh, well, that means almost, what does that mean? 60% of the cars on China's roads are EVs? No. Not
0: yet.
1: Not even close. Not by a long shot. It just means that all the new cars that are sold, 60% of those are EVs. But think about the millions and millions and millions and millions and millions of gas-powered cars that are still on the roads these days. That's why the counter-argument to this, everybody uses the roads, everybody should pay for the roads. That's why this counter-argument is there, is that, hold on, gas-powered vehicles still far

0: outnumber the EVs on the roads. Mm.
1: Because they are still there, because the cars can be probably used more than 10 to 20 years, and EV might be everywhere now, but they're actually not that many nationwide. And stats from Ministry of Public Security showed that by the end of 2025, China still had more than 300 million gas-powered vehicles, while new energy vehicles accounted for only around 12%
0: there you go.
1: Of the whole country's total vehicle fleet.
0: Yeah, right. Mm. And that's why they say it's not so urgent. Hold on. 88% of the cars on the road are still gas-powered. Mm. And that's why people are saying, or experts are saying, well, we don't need to make this policy change immediately.
2: So, yeah, they're not there yet to be a big enough threat on the road in terms of maintenance. And of course, China isn't really facing this issue alone. This is a worldwide kind of like a global challenge. More countries kind of transition toward EV these days, and governments worldwide, they are rethinking on how drivers should contribute to maintain their own public infrastructure. For example, in France, they have introduced a weight-based tax for heavier vehicles, partly to discourage increasingly oversized models, and that we're on that direction too nowadays. And then for Norway, which is one of the world's most mature EV market, they have gradually reduced many of its generous EV tax exemptions, meaning that, yeah, they've also moved out from the previous phase of just encouraging everybody to buy EV by giving a lot of tax-free policies, and introduce annual road use taxes for particularly heavy vehicles, including EVs. And New Zealand, too, they have taken a different approach, actually. Since April 2024, fully electric and plug-in hybrid vehicles in New Zealand have begun paying a road user charge based on the number of kilometers they travel, while gas cars continue to contribute through the fuel taxes as always.
0: Yeah, so it is a worldwide issue, that is for sure. One thing I think that EV owners must be feeling, though, is almost like they're being penalized or punished in a way, because the incentive was given to them to switch over. It feels like a bait and switch type thing. It's like when you look online for an apartment and you see this beautiful apartment, and then you go and the real estate agent says, sorry, don't have that one, but here's this more expensive one. Mm-hmm. It's kind of the same. I would feel kind of the same way. Oh, if you buy an EV, then you're going to have all of these wonderful incentives. And here we are, you know, years later. Well, sorry, actually, it's going to cost you more money now, because you're driving an EV. Would you not feel like that? It's a common sentiment. It's like they're being tricked or something. And then, not only that, then there's another factor too. You're going to feel, you're not going to feel incentivized to buy a new EV, right? Mm. The disincentive where, oh, well, I don't get that benefit anymore. Well, I'm just going to go buy a gas car. Well, what's the point? Why would I bother buying an EV when there's no real standout benefits for me, other than, you know, better for the environment? But I care about my wallet. So how much is that going to be impacted?
1: Exactly. Probably I am treating this problem more from a perspective of an ordinary citizen, because normally, no matter what I'm driving, or EV or a gasoline car, when we're going to the navigation app, we were trying to select the path that doesn't need to cost me a lot, or the cheaper, well, the free one. Mm. Or sometimes, because during some like big holidays, China's highway will, you know, let you go for free. And then that is the time most of people will go drive. And then I think it is the time mostly people would think, I would not think about, should I take the responsibility of the maintenance of the road, rather than I will just think, okay, I need to take advantage of the road if it is free. Mm. But a situation is that all of these policies, they're made through that specific time. And then I think now we are facing a big change of the whole industry and of the market. So probably the policy need to evolve with the whole situation as well.
2: The perspective I take from a gas car driver would be detailed to this. So every month I pay about 300 yuan, which is not really a lot for gasoline because I don't drive my car that intensively. Mm. And judging from the ratio we just said, about 100 to 150 pays into that tax that help maintain the road. So imagine it's 120. And if it's like 12 months, then that's perhaps a bit over 1,000 to 1,500 yuan every year for a driver like me, gas car driver, to pay into the road maintenance fee. That fee has been saved for EV drivers for years. And that's just a start. There are so many other incentives that me personally are not very familiar with. But yeah, that's certainly more than 1,500 for them to save all that amount just to get an EV, just to experience car driving experience, just like the same, similarly to the rest of us on the road, while saving all that money every year. So in order to balance that, in order for the general picture to function so that more people in the future could perhaps keep on enjoying that benefit when their chance arrives to buy a car, this is what is necessary to kind of balance it to the point that, yep, everybody kind of needs to contribute a little bit. And that's where China is heading to. I just learned that starting from January 2027, China will also end two other tax breaks for EV drivers. The one will be the 50% discount on the annual vehicle and vessel tax for fuel efficient cars.
0: That's ending.
2: And the full exemption for eligible new energy vehicles, including EV cars, plug-in hybrids, and a few other models. So those taxes are already ending, like the freeing of those taxes are already ending for EV drivers starting from January next year. We can only expect more taxes being, you know, coming back for them in years to come. That's how I perceive this whole picture.
0: Yeah, if I'm a gas driver, a car driver, then I understand the frustration, right? Why are we footing the bill for this?
2: Mm-hmm.
0: So many more EVs on the roads. Why aren't they paying? Why aren't they paying for this? They're using it. From the EV driver's perception, we were offered incentives to make a switch, and now you're pulling these incentives away from us. That's not fair.
2: Well, yeah, it's been a few years. You enjoy that incentive.
0: Yeah, so. I know, but I'm trying to think of the emotional reaction that EV drivers might have to.
2: Oh yeah,
0: right?
2: Sure.
0: But from a logic point of view, from like a third party, unbiased point of view, someone who doesn't drive anything, then you look at the roads and you say, they've got to be paid for. They have to be maintained. I look at roads the same way I look at music in a film.
1: Mm-hmm.
0: If it's good, you don't really notice it. But if it's bad, it stands out.
1: Yeah.
0: Driving on a road that is not well maintained is terrible for drivers. So in my personal opinion, EV, gas, doesn't matter if you're on a pogo stick going down the road, contribute to help maintain it so that it's in great quality and great condition for everyone.
2: Well said.
0: Yeah. You're listening to Roundtable. I'm Steve Hatherley. Today I'm with Yushan and Yushin. We ask you to stay with us because we have lots more to talk about.
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5: your passport to the heart of China's buzzing society. 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Gain

0: up. The 11 a.m. to noon hotel checkout deadline is so universal that we barely questioned it until now. A bold experiment in China is asking, why should a 2 p.m. arrival force a 12 p.m. departure? But flipping the script isn't just about guest satisfaction. It hits housekeeping schedules, room inventory, and profit margins. So here's the million-dollar hotel question. Can the industry afford to be this flexible, or maybe more importantly, can it afford not to be? After that, preschools have a new student body, and they bark. Puppy kindergartens are booming, complete with snacks, symphonies? Mm-hmm. And nap time. But it's not just pampered pets. It's a signal that China's young urbanites are redefining love, family, and where they're willing to put their money. Today, we'll follow the wagging tail. 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For decades, hotels around the world have followed a familiar routine. Check in after 2 p.m., check out before noon. But a hotel chain in China has recently challenged this tradition by allowing guests to stay for a full 24 hours from the moment they check in. The idea quickly became popular among travelers, because of course it did, but it also raised concerns about cost, efficiency, and hotel operations. So can these flexible checkouts become a stable thing in the hotel industry, or is that traditional schedule still necessary for hotels to keep them running smoothly? I guess the argument there would be that system was put in place for decades and decades because it works very well. But this is kind of fun for customers who are visiting hotels for this particular chain, the 24-hour checkout service.
1: Exactly. It sounds really good, and really good for a lot of these travelers. And that's what a hotel chain in China introduced, 24-hour checkout service. And it was taken into effect in several of its properties in cities, including Southwest China's Chongqing City, and also Guiyang and Xi'an, also Northwest China's Shanxi province.
0: All over the country.
2: Yes.
1: Yes, in some of these places. And that kind of service actually means that guests can keep their room for a full 24 hours from the moment they check in, instead of following the traditional hotel schedule.
0: So it doesn't matter when you check in. If you check in at 10 p.m., you can stay until 10 p.m. the next night. If you check in, if you have a late flight arrival, for example, and you check in at 2 a.m., then you can stay until 2 a.m. the next day.
1: Yes. And yeah, that sounds, you know, legitimate, right? But the thing is that before, when we have to check in maybe after 12 a.m.
2: in the midnight?
1: I mean, we need to check in.
2: Oh, yeah, that's 12 p.m. in lunchtime.
1: Oh, yes. And then we need to check out before kind of 2 p.m., that kind of thing. It also, we didn't think that is such a hustle.
0: Yeah.
1: Because, you know, it's kind of the
0: regular. The way it is.
1: Yeah.
2: Yeah. Previously, I was so astonished and also confused. What does it mean? Like 24, doesn't it mean that I pay for one night, like one day in the hotel room? Actually, no. A hotel's night never mean one day. It usually means the use of a room for one night based on the hotel schedule. So that could be you arrive late at 10 p.m., in the evening, you check in, and still you're going to be kicked out at, before 12 p.m. the next day, lunchtime. So meaning that you only have just a few hours rest, but still you're paying the same amount as everybody else.
0: Yeah. Yeah, that's a great point. When you pay for a hotel room, you're basically paying to sleep there.
2: Right.
0: And beyond that, there's really nothing else. And the reason that that system was designed the way it was is so that the hotels can maximize their efficiency in terms of turnover, meaning get the customers out, the old customers out, and get the new customers in, because hotels divide the day into two different phases. You've got the guest occupancy phase, and then you've got the housekeeping phase. And when most guests check out in the morning, as they do, then this allows the staff

0: whole lot of time to clean the rooms at a comfortable pace, right? They can change the linens, they can clean the bathroom and do all this stuff that they do. And that helps keep the hotel balanced in terms of operational efficiency, right?
1: Yeah.
0: And it also creates a consistent guest experience, because I think you're on to something there, Yushin, when you said it's what we know. But I think from a customer's point of view, what we know is kind of comfortable.
2: Exactly.
0: Right? There's no confusion. You know how the system works, and we've been okay with it for a long time.
1: Yeah, and here in China, it's always been a changing story in terms of when to leave and enter a hotel. So all the way back in over 20 years ago, in early 2000s, the China Tourist Hotel Association actually issued the Code of Practice for China's Tourist Hotel Industry, where it stated that guests checking out after 12 p.m. at noon could be charged an additional half day's room rate.
0: Yeah, right.
1: While those leaving after 6 p.m. could possibly be charged for a full
0: day,
1: extra
0: night.
1: Yeah. And you can imagine how people used to complain about that.
0: I mean, I think that's the way it is in many parts of the world.
1: Oh, really? Oh, okay. So after 2009, however, this whole thing got revised, and if not removed, in the majority of the hotels. They since then only were kind of required to just show clearly of your policy, and so that the guests are well aware before booking. So basically that means that up till now, China's law does not really strictly require hotels to follow any uniformed checkout time ever since 2009.
0: They can do what they want.
1: Yeah.
0: Mm.
2: And it's basically just a default mode of a lot of these hotels, and it's a common sense between both the hotel and the customers.
0: Well, speaking of customers, do they want this, or why do they want this? Is it obvious?
1: Well, yeah, people love it. Of course, customers, they want
2: this. It sounds lovable.
1: Yeah, it sounds like...
2: You can stay there, you can enjoy the service longer.
1: Mm-hmm. Mm-hmm. And yeah, also make the whole game more fair for, especially on the customer, late arriving customer size too, because nobody wants to bear that extra cost of operation for the hotel just simply because out of whatever reason they arrive late or have to leave early, right?
2: Mm.
1: And yeah, that's for one thing. Of course, people were praised on the change on how the human side of things is turning up for the hotels to be more considerate while they're still being kept on a day-to-day operation base. And then for the most of the guests, what they really want is not necessarily trying to stay for the full 24 hours.
2: Mm.
1: As it turns out, actually not everybody's checking out after 24 hours.
0: That's why I asked, do customers want this? Because if it's me, I don't want to stay at the hotel, I don't think, for 24 hours. But of course, it depends on the scenario.
1: Mm. I mean, I understand why people want it. It's because there's so many unpredictable things during any trip. So I would prefer, for me myself, I would prefer something more flexible than so rigid as to, oh my gosh, this is the rule that I have to abide by. Otherwise, I'm going to have to pay more, you know?
0: Mm. What are netizens saying about this? The internet is having fun with this topic.
2: This is kind of thing that triggered a lot of these, you know, complaints or different perspectives when people are thinking about this. Many travelers share that kind of frustration that if someone checks in late at night and then even in the early hours of the morning because of a delayed maybe flight or train, they're still expected to check out by noon the next day, which means it probably they can only stay in the room for maybe less than 5 hours.
0: Yeah.
2: And that significantly shortens their actual stay and leaving many feeling they didn't get good value for their money. And that's probably just one reason why these kind of 24-hour service.
0: I mean, I think regardless of whether you would use it or not, no traveler is going to complain about this.
1: Right.
0: Nobody's going to say, wait a minute, that's too many hours. Go back to the old system.
2: Mm.
0: So whether you use it or not, sure, it's going to be beneficial sometimes. Other times it's not going to be beneficial to you. But regardless, it's nice that it's there. So the customers aren't going to complain about this. But what about from the hotel's point of view? What is the logic behind making a rule change like this? I'm guessing as a marketing tool, it allows them to stand out, differentiate themselves from the competition.
1: Yeah, that's true, because today's highly competitive market for the hotels is kind of stressing them out a little bit, especially during off-peak seasons. So hotels that respond to change

0: Changing customer expectations, such as offering later or more flexible checkouts, can actually strengthen their brand and stand out from other competitors. So a hotel behind the recent buzz is a budget chain where rooms typically sell for around 129 yuan. That's roughly about $18 per night. They went through group buying deals. So rather than competing on price alone, it is using flexible checkout as a way to differentiate itself. So that's one thing. But that decision isn't really coming up overnight as well. The idea of the 24-hour checkout service or the more flexible checkout service, they first emerged during an internal brainstorming session in 2025. And that's according to Wen Xin, chief operating officer at one of the leading tourism hotel groups in Southern China.
1: Yeah.
0: They decided to test out that program because many of its hotel experienced lower occupancy rates during the off-season. So, yeah, that turns out to be working well for them. And they're also experimenting with a lot of other customer-friendly services. So that's one point for the hotels to survive, as we can see.
2: For this particular hotel chain, a lot of their locations, it's very reasonably priced. You said it, right? Around 129 yuan a night. Mm-hmm. A lot of their locations are nearby airports and railway stations. So this kind of policy move makes even more sense for a hotel chain like this because of, you know, traveling schedules and things like that. But when we talk about difficulties, it's got to be a logistical nightmare of sorts because, as I said before, you have shift workers for the cleaning staff. Let's just talk about that as one example. So they come in the morning and then they work, you know, they can clean 7 or 8 or 9 hotel rooms and then they're done by the check-in time. But if you've got a check-in coming at 11 p.m., what does the hotel do there? Because you have to rearrange your entire cleaning staff schedule.
3: Mm, exactly. It feels like, or it's probably act like a consumer bought one night for stay, but actually the cost is probably 2 days of the room because you need to make the room empty for the whole stay of this customer, right? And then I think for some of these hotels that we just mentioned it, they got a lot of vacant rooms or the idle rooms, and they have the ability to make plan, to make adjustment for these kind of 24-hour checkout service before some of these very popular, and they really rely on that kind of customer flow on probably one customer go and another customer get in, that kind of flow. And that is kind of a big cost for them, actually.
2: Yeah.
3: How can they solve the problem of all of the chores and cleaning services they need to do?
2: Because if you do this in one hotel, that's fine. If you do it at scale nationwide, then that could be cutting into your profit margins pretty significantly, I would think.
0: Right? Yeah, and there's also the required costs that's coming up with how businesses are practiced under this new form. Because, yeah, of course, more flexible checkout times would kind of require more flexible staffing from front desk service as well and housekeeping. So all of that adding up together is a rise of cost for the operation team of any major hotel chains. Mm. Then also there's the difficulty to receive the next batch of customers. If every guest stay for a full 24 hours, imagine that, and hotels would struggle to coordinate arrivals, and of course that's going to add up to their work. And imagine one guest wants to check in at 10 a.m. but the previous guest didn't leave until 4. So all of that scenarios will be practical issues and challenges for the hotels to start considering.
2: Do you always check out on time, Yushen?
3: Yes, I kind of there's some of hotels make it quite strict, and they will tell you if you check out later, you need to pay for the
2: sometimes
3: extra
2: hour. Your phone will ring.
3: Exactly. Of course, the competitive the market is making these hotels giving you different incentives or different policies, and they're offering you maybe you can check out later. And I think that is probably the solutions all of these hotels they're trying to do, offer you a more flexible choice.
0: Yeah. And also some chains are doing it in a sense that they are pulling out part of its rooms as being rolled under this program while the rest follows the traditional policy.
2: That makes sense. Yeah. So you take do you know specific numbers there? Like, is it like 10% of their rooms? Or?
0: Actually, it depends on the season. So if it's off season, meaning the occupancy is higher, then around 30 to 50% of available rooms are allocated to follow this new policy. Well, during peak season, when, you know, you kind of need to keep the operation fast and turnover faster, it's kind of reduced to only 5 to 10% to allow you to have 24 hours of flexibility. So yeah, you see hotels, they are getting smarter along with the policy and kind of upgrading themselves. I didn't know this. So some hotels actually have a whole floor for family guests. Sometimes they allocate
2: friends and family of the staff of the hotel.
0: So out of the different needs and very specified needs or groups of customers they're receiving, hotels are making adjustments on how they allocate their rooms.
2: Mm.
0: So we can tell from there the hotels, they are adjusting to the new policies.
2: Yeah, then if you happen, knowing somebody who works at a hotel is a really great thing. My sister used to work for a major hotel chain in Canada. That's the sister who quit that job and then went back to school to become a public school teacher.
3: Oh.
2: She's a sixth grade homeroom teacher now, been for years. But yeah, so whenever I'm traveling in Canada or the hotel chain that she worked for when she was working there, we would always get the friends and family rate.
0: Oh.
2: So you get a certain discount depending on, you know, the room availability and things like that. I did not know, though, that you could have, they set aside a whole floor for those types of things.
0: Well, of course, not for every hotel. Different hotels, the hotel chains also have their own kind of habit of arranging things.
2: Question. Is this a difference maker for you when you are traveling and when you are choosing a hotel? I think I understand from the hotel's point of view, there is a staggering number of options when you go to a big city in China. When we went to Chongqing and Chengdu too, you just scroll down the available hotels and it's not even all around the city. Even within one region of the city, there are hundreds, it feels like.
3: Mm.
2: So, and a lot of those hotels are in the exact same price range. So how do you differentiate yourself from your competitor, which is right next door or right down the street?
3: Yeah.
2: Right? So it makes sense for a hotel to take this kind of step, regardless of the logistical problems of rearranging schedules for cleaning staff and stuff like that. I understand it. But my question is, from a customer's point of view, is this a needle mover for you? Is this going to help you make a decision when you're choosing a room?
3: Actually, for my personal probably needs, it's not like, okay, it will bring me a big change when I was traveling and staying in these kind of hotels. But the things that most of the customers will think, even though I don't need this or I have no need, but the thing is that you need to have it. So that kind of, as you said, that kind of mark or hashtag on this hotel probably will just change people's mind on, okay, if this hotel has this policy, I may just choose this one.
2: Do you think this is going to go nationwide? Nationwide all hotels, not this hotel chain we're talking about is nationwide, but I mean like all hotel chains all over the country. Do you think it'll go that far?
0: I hope so. I think that's a direction for them to move on to too. And as someone who really likes to plan ahead, I would say this is something that's going to be a game changer for travelers like me, because that will totally change just how I plan the trip. For example, for a weekend trip, if I decide to book for Saturday and Saturday alone, then considering the time of arrival, I would avoid any booking on Friday evening. But now I'm free agree to, because yep. I no longer need to pay less for, actually pay the same amount as everybody else, but enjoy less time of hotel stay.
2: Yeah.
0: So that's changing people's perspective of travel too.
2: Yeah. It could have an impact on your own personal travel plans in terms of like what flight you would choose.
0: Yeah.
2: If you choose a flight that's going to arrive at 10 p.m., or 7 a.m. or something like that at some odd hour, then you would have the

0: comfort of knowing you can just go check in whenever you arrive. How sweet would that be? You just check in at 8 a.m. Don't even have to worry about it. It's so annoying when you get to a hotel at 10:30 in the morning.
1: And you only have to leave your luggage at the front desk.
0: Don't worry, sir. You can leave your bags here.
1: Yeah. You don't get a room.
2: I wonder, the rooms with these kind of services may be more expensive in the future. Because the hotels, they are, taking more responsibilities or
0: increasing
2: more costs.
0: Increasing their own cost.
1: Yeah.
0: And then that gets passed on to us. Would I be willing to pay more for a hotel room if it had a 24-hour service? No. I don't think I would.
2: Right.
0: Yeah, I would choose the cheaper room. Again, it would depend. I don't see this going nationwide in terms of all brands. I know that there are luxury hotels that treat this as like customer service. Like there's one hotel in Beverly Hills in Los Angeles.
2: Yeah.
0: It's so expensive that they just say, oh, just come and leave whenever you want, that type of thing.
1: Mm-hmm.
0: But I think just logistically speaking, it's too difficult to do for every hotel.
1: Mm.
0: But it's a cool step to try to gain some separation between you and your competitors, that's for sure. All right, that'll do it for today's roundtable. Thanks for being with us today. Hope you enjoyed the show. We did. We had a lot of fun. I'm Steve for Yushin and Yushan. We ask you, please do come back again next time.

0: 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Hear the difference.
1: Now the news, I'm Zhao Ying. China has released a report titled A New Critique of the South China Sea Arbitration Award. It says the so-called award has very limited practical influence on state practice worldwide, with academics widely criticizing its legal reasoning. The country unveiled the report at a roundtable dialogue on the South China Sea held in Hong Kong on Monday. The core purpose is to unveil major flaws of the award in three aspects, including legal interpretation and application, factual findings, and evidence assessment. The report also shows that China's position of rejecting all claims and acts based on the award is just and legitimate. This stance is taken to safeguard China's maritime rights and entitlements in the South China Sea, uphold regional peace and stability, and defend the international rule of law. Legal representatives and scholars from various countries and regions attended the event. A senior official at China's foreign ministry has summoned the chief minister at the Japanese embassy and lodged representations against Tokyo's claims 10 years after the so-called South China Sea arbitration ruling. China also protested Japan's collusion with other nations to release a joint statement. China said Japan's action challenges the post-war international order and undermines peace and stability in the South China Sea. China vowed resolute responses to Japanese provocations to safeguard its territorial sovereignty and maritime rights. The Chinese Foreign Ministry has reaffirmed China's claims over the South China Sea islands and related maritime rights. Beijing said disputes should be resolved through negotiations with directly concerned countries. Thai authorities are investigating whether emergency exits were blocked when a fire broke out at a bar in Bangkok, killing at least 27 people. The Bangkok governor said preliminary inspection suggests that rapidly spreading toxic smoke may have been a major cause of the fatalities. The fire also injured 63 people, including 22 in critical condition. Iran's Persian Gulf Strait Authority says passage through the Strait of Hormuz is not possible because of U.S. military forces' recent movements. The U.S. Central Command said its forces have completed another round of strikes against Iran. The Islamic Revolutionary Guard Corps said it intercepted vessels in the waterway while carrying out retaliatory strikes against U.S. bases in the region. Iran's foreign ministry said arrangements for the future administration of maritime traffic in the Strait of Hormuz must be made through consultations with Oman. Israel's ruling coalition says general elections for the country's parliament will be held as originally scheduled on October 27th. The election period will officially begin on July 17th, when the Knesset will go into recess. Israeli Prime Minister Benjamin Netanyahu said last month that he wants to form a broad national government. Recent polls suggest that the current coalition factions will not secure enough seats for Netanyahu to form a coalition again in the current structure. Chinese authorities have issued the country's highest-level alerts for flash floods and geological hazards as heavy rains continue to lash multiple regions. Heavy to torrential rain is forecast for provinces including Anhui and Liaoning until Tuesday after the arrival of Typhoon Bavi. The ninth typhoon of the year made successive landfalls in Zhejiang province before moving inland and gradually weakening. Authorities have dispatched relief items such as folding beds, blankets, and emergency kits. In tennis, world number one Jannik Sinner has successfully defended his Wimbledon title, beating Germany's Alexander Zverev in four sets to claim his fifth Grand Slam crown. The Italian became the 10th man in the Open era to retain the Wimbledon singles title and extended his winning streak against Zverev to 10 matches. The victory marks Sinner's first major title of the 2026 season. Meanwhile, Chinese player Guo Hangyu and her French partner Kristina Milanovic defeated Gabriela Dabrowski and Luisa Stefani in straight sets to claim the women's doubles title at Wimbledon. And that's the news. I'm Zhao Ying.
2: A Colombian on the rise of China. Welcome to The Bridge, enlightening conversations on world cultures, life, and everything in between. Hey everyone, this is Jason Smith, host of The Bridge podcast from sunny California. If you like the show, don't forget to subscribe. We love The Bridge. Everyone, I'm Jason Smith, originally from sunny California, now living in beautiful Beijing. Joining us today is Fernando Munoz Bernal, a Colombian journalist, educator, and content creator who has lived in China since the year 2000. Wow, 26 years. Based in Dongguan, he is a longtime contributor to CGTN, China Daily, and CRI. Fernando shares firsthand perspectives from his extensive travels across China, and we will talk about that, including a major 2023 journey through Xinjiang, several months living in a camper van, traveling across China. Welcome back to The Bridge to China.
3: Thank you, Jason, and thank you everybody for tuning in. It's a pleasure to be once again with you, and let's get talking.
2: You know, before we get to new content, we have a lot of new fans, so could you just introduce your story of coming here in the year 2000 and deciding to live in China for people who haven't seen you on our program before?
3: Sure. Like, around 1998, I decided that I wanted to leave the country. The country, Colombia, where I'm from, has had and continues to have very difficult situations. So I started taking courses to be able to be employed abroad. And I was looking at three destinations, Japan, China, and Thailand. Japan was a no-go because of my passport. If you don't have a passport from a speaking English-speaking country, then you cannot work there as a teacher, which is what I do. That's my profession. The other was Thailand, which was also nice. The lifestyle was great, but the income was really, really low. It was less than I was making at a university in Colombia. So that led me to look at China a little bit more closely. And there were thousands of jobs. So I picked, because I was working at a university in Colombia, I decided to pick a university here in China. And I ended up working for the Xi'an Translators College. Landed in Shanghai. I've been here ever since. Travel quite a bit before I settled here in the south of China in Dongguan. The first 6 months, I actually had three jobs. That's a bit of a long story of what the teaching industry was at the time. So went to the north, to Harbin for 2 months. I went down to Xi'an for another 2 months. Went down to Shenzhen for another 2 months. And I ended up here in Dongguan, which is right between Shenzhen and Guangzhou. It's a 25-30 minute high-speed rail to Hong Kong. I came here and I saw the potential. It was known as the factory of the world. People used to come and go. A lot of foreigners used to come and go doing trade, but very few would stay. So I saw the opportunity to stay here and make a name for myself as an educator, as a teacher. You know, that's what I've been doing for the last 26 years. Yeah,
2: found a life. But you know what I really want to know, and I think this is important for people to understand, when we talk about China in 2026, it sounds too good to be true. So I like to tell people what it was really like when I arrived in 2012, which is, you know, half as long as you've been here. And people are, oh, okay, this guy's being honest, because, you know, there were gray skies and so forth. So could you tell me, what was China really like in the year 2000? And just tell us in as much honest detail as you can.
3: Well, there's so many spheres and so many different roads that I could follow when I talk about this. So let's start with something you just mentioned, pollution. That was serious here in Dongguan. Again, as a factory of the world, it was really smoggy, the gray skies. It was really not a good place. People would have like coughs and irritations in their breathing pads and whatnot. Foreigners who would come to Dongguan. So there was a reality that we lived in here. Even though we had the sea breeze and everything, it was bad. Now, around 2007, 2010, the local government, obviously from directives from Beijing, I suppose, decided to make a shift in the industrial composition of the city and to say, we're going to stop being labor intensive, and now we're going to be knowledge intensive. Lo and behold, you have now the Huawei headquarters here in Dongguan, and all the myriad of satellite industries that that huge company brings to the city. So over the lapse of that's almost 20 years, my God, it has changed completely. It has changed completely. The blue skies, you see them every day. We do live in the subtropical area, so we do get a lot of rain and sometimes gray skies, but not pollution. Very little pollution. Air quality is always quite good. The other thing that has impacted me is the greening of the city. A city that used to be known as the factory of the world is by mandate, 45% of the land needs to be green. It's so good to just drive 5 minutes and be in a forest, which is what I can do in Tonsha Reservoir, or go to a series of mountains that the city has connected. So you can, it's bigger than Central Park. They've connected several mountains and they made path for people to walk, and you can spend, it's about 15 kilometers long. If you go from, it's called Huanqing Mountain, Huanqing Mountain, Qifeng Mountain, and now they're connecting even more mountains. So they keep connecting these green areas for people to go on and spend their time and enjoy being close to nature. So that's another thing that has changed. What else has changed? The income of people. People used to live in dormitories. People used to live in pretty old buildings. Most people would move around. Most people move around on motorcycles or bicycles. Today, all those people that I met in those classrooms, because I used to teach adults, that their lives were as I was describing. Today, they have multi-million apartments, they have 2-3 cars, their kids go to best universities, they eat in some of the best plates. I have seen the rise of that middle class. That's a huge thing. And with that comes a sense of pride. People are proud of what they've done and the leadership that has led to the progress that they have experienced. It's crazy. There's a stretch of about 20 kilometers between the park that I just mentioned, Qifeng Park, and another town, another district of the city called Houjie, where they used to manufacture a lot of shoes. When I got here, there was nothing but farms, absolutely nothing but farms. Today is just full of high rises, shopping malls, businesses, and parks and schools and hospitals. And so I've seen the city grow. I've seen the city become what it is today. And then from my side, that gives me a great sense of belonging, because it's not something somebody told me, something that I was a part of, in a sense that I also contributed in many ways to the development of the city in many different projects that probably we talk a little bit later. But it changes so many.

0: People live much better lives. People live harmonious lives. There's very little. There used to be a lot of crime as well. Going back a little bit before I came to Dongguan, as I said, I was in Shenzhen for 2 months. In those 2 months, I was pickpocketed three times.
1: Wow.
0: I'm like, what is this? Lo and behold, we don't have that situation nowadays. Not in Shenzhen, not in Dongguan. Why? Because there's security. There's cameras and there's surveillance and there's the Baoans and people are... There's another aspect that I don't think a lot of people think about. There's no need. There's no need for people to go out and steal things because they have their own. When you don't need, why would you do it? Do you know what I mean? It's interesting. I don't think that that's an angle that many people study when it comes to how China helped to fight crimes. Crime or petty crime and these kind of things. If you don't need to, why would you? If you have enough income and a job and a family and a home, why would you go out and steal a phone or why would you go out and... Do you know what I'm saying? Not to say that stuff doesn't happen, but to the level that they used to happen before, not at all. So what else? Changes, roads, infrastructure, connectivity. Listen, for me in Dongguan to go to Hong Kong, it used to take me at least half a day, because I would have to get to the bus station, then take a bus and get to Shenzhen, cross the border in Luohu, and then take the MTR, the KC, I forgot the name of the train in Hong Kong because there's two train systems, to get all the way to the Kowloon Peninsula, where most of the things that I needed to do were. And yeah, that would easily be a six-hour journey because of waiting, because of long lines, and the border was chaotic. Today, I can literally drive 20 minutes to my train station, get on the train, and in 30 minutes, I'm in Kowloon West, which is down at the Kowloon area, and that's it. So literally, if I clock things right, because now I have the Wuxing card, right? I have the the permanent residence card. Getting on trains is a lot easier. I don't need to buy a ticket. I buy it online, put my ID card, and beep, go into the train station. So if I clock things right, if I time things right, I could be in Hong Kong in an hour and 15 minutes, an hour and 20 minutes, compared to 6 hours before. That level of connectivity is incredible. And beyond my city, this whole idea of the Gray Bay Area, the connectivity of all the different cities and towns and smaller cities and bigger cities in the Pearl River Delta is something that people have talked about it for decades. Even Gordon Chang used to talk about it. Oh, China wants to build a mega city of 100 million people. Well, it wasn't a mega city, but the connectivity makes it feel like so. It's a very easy to go from Guangzhou to Shenzhen, from Dongguan to Foshan, from Zhongshan to Zhuhai. The way you can move from one place to another in such a small place, which is the Pearl River Delta, changed the way people enjoy their time, work, and do business. Add on high-speed rail, and that's it. I can go to Guangzhou in 15 minutes. I could go to Guangzhou in 15 minutes when back in the day it would take hours. So it's those things, those changes that make you feel like you're living in a place that is constantly improving. And when I say improving, doesn't mean that everything is perfect, is that there's priorities to how they improve things. My lived experience is the amount of improvements here are incredible, amazing, is beyond what I would have dreamt back in 2000. When I first came here, I was only thinking of staying for about 3-4 years and maybe go somewhere else. But there was something about talking to friends and talking to people that I met is something that we don't have in the West, at least in my country. And I absolutely love it. It's the possibility to dream. It's the possibility to have a vision. And I know people are like, oh, listen to this guy. Let me give you a very clear example. I remember talking to a good friend of mine, Chinese, and I said, like, look, man, you've just built, it's like 4 and 2, a 12-lane

0: freeway to a place called Songshan Lake. And I've been there at the time I had a motorcycle. It's absolutely nothing there. This is 2006, 2000, whatever. There's nothing there. What a waste of money. And then my friends are like, no, no, no. That's the future. There's a future of Dong Guan. I'm like, what are you talking about? Yeah, yeah. They're planning for, I don't know, 15 years, 10 years from now. And today, Songshan Lake is where Huawei is. You cannot buy an apartment for less than 3-4 million renminbi over there. And they're all packed. And it's so this ability to plan the development of your cities and set a goal for the city, for the province, for the country. And everybody starts pushing in that direction. And then they make it happen. Vision. That vision was something that really anchored me here. Like, wow, we don't have this. We don't have this in Colombia. Not at all. We have people pulling in that direction and people pulling in that direction. We just had our elections in Colombia. It couldn't be more 50-50. It's like 49.4 and 49.7. That's how divided that country is. But when you look at China, everybody has opinions. Everybody has different ideas, but they understand very clearly that the country is one, that the nation is one. And that unity allows them to do the things that I just mentioned. They choose a path, they choose a solution to a problem, choose a destination, and everybody starts just, you know, rowing in that direction. I call it dragon boat democracy, where everybody says what they want to do and how they want to do it. Okay, now let's go. So yeah, this is just some of the changes. Oh yeah.
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2: You know, I want to go back for a moment, and I want to combine this with your extensive travels all over China. You mentioned, and I talk about this a lot also, there's the reason there's very little crime in 2026 in China. And there was a lot of crime in 2012. I can't go back. I don't have the memory that you have where I can go back to the year 2000. But people would steal parts of bicycles, or they would steal the batteries from e-bikes, or there was some petty street crime and that kind of thing. There were beggars and homeless. This was what my experience was in 2012, 2013. You fast forward to today. Yeah, there are more cameras, like you said, but they're also so, you know, the poverty alleviation campaign ended in 2020, which raised, you know, the last remaining people out of abject poverty, extreme poverty, where people were, you know, below $3 a day. And now they have the two guarantee system, and all clothes are guaranteed, education's guaranteed, and all this stuff. And China has advanced so people don't need as much. People are constantly, their lives are improving. Income is constantly improving. And despite, you know, misunderstandings in the West, unemployment's 5.2%. So what you see is everyone is doing better. So there's less reason for crime. You don't see beggars very much anymore. I mean, it's really difficult actually to find them. You'd have to know where, like, that one guy in your neighborhood is, like 2 kilometers away or something, in order to find one. I mean, we're at the point where things like homelessness practically don't exist, but also crime is disappearing as well. You know, when I say this to people, say, oh, you just live in Shanghai, or you just live in Beijing, or you just live in Shenzhen. You don't know the real China. Well, I've traveled to every province of China, but we're interviewing you. You've traveled all over China. In 2023, you spent, I don't know, was it 4 months in Xinjiang? But you've also just traveled all over the place.
0: Yeah.
2: Could you tell us a little bit about, are people, you know, starving in China? Has there been improvements? What are other provinces like? What is the real China outside of the big cities like? Has there been a substantive change in the quality of life for regular Chinese rural residents as well as city dwellers?
0: Okay, you're asking me about change, which is something that I cannot answer. Why? Because I started traveling in 2022. 2022, 2023, 2024, 2025. And I've been doing it with the trailer, with the caravan, with the RV, but also lately by bicycle for a different project. I've been to more than 280 cities. I've been to every region and province of mainland China, and also including Hainan, except Xinjiang, except what the West knows as Tibet. And I've been everywhere. I've been to every one of those places. Now, what do I see in rural China? Because I don't particularly enjoy the big cities. The big cities are not as appealing to me. What I want to show with my videos on the documentary work that I do is rural China. As I said, I can't really speak for change because I didn't do that when I came here. But I can tell you what it is today. And you can compare it to what it was in the past, in the 1950s, 1960s, 1970s. Everywhere you go, you see like brick and mortar houses, just proper homes that are built right next to a road that takes people from point A to point B. One thing that I see, just every home in the rural areas of China has its own little piece of land. And that's where they grow their produce. They grow their vegetables, or they have their chickens, they have their pigs. Every home has a way of getting their sustenance. And I'm saying everywhere. Everybody has their home and the little plot of land where they grow their sustenance. So they're not hungry, which was one of the things that you asked. Whatever excess they have, then every 2 weeks there's something called the Ji, which is like a market. So they go to the market and they sell whatever excess they have and they get some cash. People say like, oh, Chinese poor live with $100 a month. The $100 is more than enough because they pay very little for water. They pay nothing for the food because, right? So you cannot compare the little income that they may have with what people may need in the West just to have a comparable level of life, quality of life. What else can I tell you? 5G everywhere. Because I work in coaching. Yeah, I have my students. When I decided to start traveling, I just relied on my 5G, on my computer and my phone to connect and be able to do my work. 180,000 kilometers I've driven, 280 cities, never had an issue. That's very telling because that's something that changes the economy. I made a video for CGTN talking about poverty alleviation. And one of the things that you see a lot is people are using live stream platforms to sell their produce. Like you can go to the corners of Yunnan and there's a lady drinking tea and showing her tea, and there's links for people to buy her tea. So this leads me to another sentence that I've said before. In China, all you need is a product and a mobile phone and you're in business. That's all you need. And you see it with all kinds of things. You see it in Xinjiang, for example, with fruits, honey, hami, melons, watermelons, pomegranates. The products, the agricultural products of Xinjiang are really, really famous all over China. So that's what it looks like. And I want to mention one more thing. One thing that I mentioned in a video that I haven't I edited but I haven't published yet. Everywhere I go, there is a court of justice. That's really interesting. Because if there's a court of justice that tells you that there's disputes, that there's differences, that people have issues with each other or with the government or with the authorities, and everywhere you go, you see a little house or sometimes a big building, depending on how big the place is, and there's a court of justice there. Sometimes you see the court of justice moving. There's actually little cars that's a court of justice, and they go to villages and sort whatever dispute they might have there. So it's great to see. It's also great to see the preservation of minorities. Again, I've traveled to every single area except Xinjiang, and here's the thing that a lot of people used to criticize China. Oh, you go to touristy places. Of course, they're going to wear their costumes. Of course, they're going to do their dances. Of course, they're going to play their instruments. Of course, if you go to Disney, well, Goofy is going to be Goofy and Mickey is going to be Mickey. That's what happens when you go to Disney. But the thing is, when you get out of those touristy areas, like I have done, then you see people actually wearing those costumes, speaking that language. You see people dancing those dances, and you see people using those instruments and eating these foods. It's not for show. It's who they are and how they live. There's so many interesting things. I want to talk, for example, about one interesting thing. In China, you're not allowed to own guns, right? Except for one minority. One minority has traditionally owned guns. And to respect the tradition and that minority, the government says, you can own your guns. Now, they limit when they can use them and whatnot because they celebrate certain festivals with those guns. And that's it. So that's how authoritative, you know, China is. They respect some of those traditions. There's another example. And a lot of people talk about this, and there's a lot of discussion about this, about people eating dog meat. People eat dog meat in China. They eat in the north, in Jilin, in near the Korean border. Koreans also eat dog. They don't get too much of a flack for it, but that's true. In that area, they eat dog. And in Guangxi and Guizhou. Now, here's the thing. This is a tradition from these minorities. And even though China has laws and projects, future projects, to enhance the protection of animals and enhance animal rights, et cetera, et cetera, there's those traditions that need to be respected, similar to the guns. So that's what people don't see. People don't eat dog everywhere in China. There's certain communities that do. And respecting those traditions is a difficult thing to do. A difficult thing to explain from Beijing, yeah, from central government. But the easiest way to present is like, look, this is respecting the traditions of the local people, from the clothing to the music to, right? It is what it is. So it's really interesting to me to get all these perspectives from the rural side of China. People's lives are improving. People's lives are peaceful, harmonious. And you don't have this in many other countries. I made a video, sorry, I get into so many rabbit holes, I apologize. I made a video about something that I noticed. No matter where I go, I can just flick a switch and there's electricity. I can open a tap and there's going to be water. I can connect my phone. I can go to a medical center. I started traveling during COVID. Every single little place has a medical center and you have access to it. Now, if they cannot sort things there, there's something quite interesting, which is telemedicine. So now they connect to bigger hospitals and they do big data analysis of your situation. And then they can help you even though you are in the mountains, even though you are far away from big hospitals. So I cannot find a place where there was no power, there was no roads, there was no water, there was no internet. That I cannot say the same in my country. I cannot say the same. But that's communism for you. That's the fear that they sell us about a system that focuses on improving the lives of people. That's my report from the rural side of China, Jason.
2: You know, that's exactly what I wanted to ask you about. When I mention Mao Zedong, or I mention communism or the Communist Party of China to people in the West, they're, oh my gosh, that's so terrible. So like, there's a real misunderstanding in the West about everything in China. So I wanted to ask, you know, for example, there was a Harvard study 2020 that shows 95% of people work satisfied with the central government. Latana does a survey every year that shows there's about 85% approval of the central government in China. And there are even studies that show that Chinese people think that that China, the People's Republic of China, is more democratic than foreign countries rate their own countries. When I show these, you know, statistics and these real surveys and this real research from Western institutions to people online, people say, oh, they are forced to say that. They're too scared to tell the truth. So you've been here 26 years. Certainly, you know, thousands of Chinese people, especially from being an educator. Can you tell us, why do people really have a picture of Mao Zedong in their home? What do people really think about the Communist Party of China? What do they really think about the government of China?
0: It's quite interesting because Mao Zedong gave them their country back. Yeah. that's basically why he created the People's Republic of China. And without what he accomplished in 1949, then China would not be what it is today. China would have a very different story. Their lives would be absolutely, completely different. So there is a sense of respect, and there is a sense of appreciation for having given them their country back and their identity. A lot of the things that are said or criticized about Mao are people see them as successes and mistakes. There were mistakes that were made. The main thing that I like to tell people is sometimes if there's a cancer, you don't remove half of it. You don't remove 70% of it. You need a real revolution. You need to clean the slate and build on solid foundations. This is the best way that I can explain some of the issues that people have with China and early China, the first few years of China as a country. And many people like to avoid talking about a lot of the foreign interference and foreign sanctions and foreign blockades and foreign pressure that was exerted on China in its early years, which also contributed to some of the issues. So it's not just the problem of, oh, Mao did this, Mao did that, but let's talk about what the countries outside were doing. I'd like to draw a very interesting timeline when we talk about the People's Liberation Army, right? The Red Army defeating the Kuomintang. That was 1949. What happened? Early 1950s, Korean War. It was a complete destruction of the attention that the early PLA, right? From the south or from the southeast. Now they're all busy up in the north. Was that deliberate? That's an interesting question to answer. But yeah, to get back to your question, people credit Mao for giving them the country that they have now. Without him, there would be no PRC. Without him, there would be no Communist Party of China that has given them the conditions to thrive, to grow, to improve, and to have better lives.
2: I think my question isn't a historical one. My question really is about your time here. Mm-hmm. So over the last 26 years that you've been in China, what kind of accomplishments has the Communist Party of China made? Or what do people think about their government today? What do the people that you've talked to think about the CPC and think about the government of China, local and national?
0: Talking about accomplishment, when I first got here, China got into the WTO. That was a huge diplomatic win, and it was something that changed China for the better. Everybody had that excitement of, okay, now we're open to the world. Now here comes business. And again, that changed the lives of many people. A lot of people trust the government. It's like there's a blueprint for people to become better, to have better lives. I talked about it many, many years ago about, imagine an 18-year-old kid. He lives in the farms, comes to the city to work in a factory. One of the conditions that was set for people to open factories in areas like Guangdong was you got to give people housing and you got to give people food and you got to give them on uniforms and blah, blah, blah, blah, blah, blah, blah. So those people were making X amount of money, very little money, right? But other needs were basically met. Nobody's talking about sexy jobs. Nobody's talking about great jobs. It's just a job for a person who didn't go to university, just working in a factory. That's it. Those people were offered also training. I work in many, many factories, giving people English training, language training, so that they could improve and work in sales and working, you know. And when you see people starting to save money and save money and save money, once they've learned how to do something, once they've gotten some training, and once they get some capital, say they marry somebody of a similar situation, now you've doubled the income, within 5 years, within 8 years, they have a few thousand dollars saved. And then they go and they start their own little enterprise. to provide and supply those factories that they were working for. So

0: school, a hospital, a road, a train station, a subway. What does that do? The price of your property goes up. What do you do now? Oh, you sell and you buy something else. You buy something better. When people say like, oh, Chinese infrastructure doesn't matter, Chinese infrastructure increases the value of people's real estate. If you're not going to live in a place where there's no schools, there's no hospitals, there's no roads, but if there are, that becomes valuable. So it's that blueprint that a lot of people followed that leads them to trust the plans of the CPC, of the Chinese the Communist Party of China. And just look at how many billionaires are there in China. How many millionaires are there in China? How many people have homes, cars, eat more protein than the rest of the world? How many people go to study in university? People's lives are way better. And a lot of that had to do with creating that middle class, the largest middle class in the world today. How was that done? Working with what they had and establishing the rules and parameters that allow people to come out of poverty by themselves. People are very wrong when they think it's just handouts. No, it's structural parameters and rules for developing the nation, for developing that middle class. And that's what I see. And I don't need to talk about it because people don't really talk about it, but you see it. You see people who used to drive around in mopeds and today their kids are studying in the US and they have apartments and two cars. And so you see the change. Do you know what I mean? Of course, those people trust and those people appreciate, even though it's not tangible, is invisible, but the way things were planned for China to develop have benefited them, without a doubt. Why wouldn't you appreciate it?
1: Sometimes people in the West say that Chinese people are unable to complain, unable to tell their government what they want, that China in this way is undemocratic and that everything is decided by one single man, President Xi Jinping. But you have actually, for example, there's an online source and you've also submitted your own ideas. Could you tell us, is there any truth to the Western criticism or claim that Chinese people have no say in how things are done inside of China?
0: Absolutely not. And I could give you 100 examples, but I want to focus on something small, something simple, just to put it in black and white to people how things work. The streets where I live, they have changed so much over the last, I bought this apartment in 2022. So over the last 4 years, the street where I live has changed so much. You would ask, well, what does that have to do with what you're talking about, Fernando? Well, because people complain about how things were. Hey, people are parking here. Oh, so maybe we need to build a parking lot. Oh, maybe we need to expand here and there. And then things begin to change. The only reason things change, big and small, is because people have issues with the status quo, with how things are. And that's why things change. From highways to parks, to people demand things and then they get them. China reforms at a very, very high rate. There's a lot of reforms in China that take place. Where do those reforms come from? Well, people complaining, people having issues with a certain situation, with a certain reality, and then they go to their authorities, they go to the leaders, they go to the people locally and say like, hey, we have this issue, what can we do? And then together they work on sorting it out, figuring it out. I participated in 2006 in a very interesting public debate. I mean, basically, they invited me to see this. They wanted to build a garbage processing plant to produce electricity, basically incinerator to produce electricity. And they were asking the locals to listen to the pros and the cons. Literally, there's 200 people say listening to the experts and asking their questions and getting explained why that's not an issue, why that's not an issue. I've heard this, but the truth is this, the fact is this. And I'm there like, this is 2006. It doesn't get more real than that. It doesn't get more

0: more government for the people than that. So it's so many examples, as I said, of people talking, people complaining, things getting fixed. I am one of those. Sorry if I extend myself. When I fell in love with my city and decided I'm going to stay in this city forever, I thought, okay, I would like to do something for my city. What can I do? I'm a language consultant. I'm a language teacher. What could I do? And I started looking at roadside signs, you know? And a lot of them had English translations that were wrong. So I started taking pictures, put them together in a book and try to understand what seemed to be the problems, right? And I compiled a little book and I gave it to some friends who worked in government. Like, listen, perhaps you can do something about this. If you want my help, fine. You can find somebody else if you want. But this would help to change the image of the city. It will make it... A lot of foreigners come to China and they laugh when they see Chinglish, when they see incorrect English. And they're like, I wouldn't want that for my city. I would like it to have perfect English signage. And here's my contribution. Gave it to them. Nothing happened. 2010, Asian Games came to Guangzhou. And here in Dongguan, we have an Olympic champion, a weightlifter. So they say, okay, the weightlifting competition is going to be in Dongguan, in a town called Shilong. And they say, okay, so we need to revamp and we need to correct all these road signs in the city. And a journalist that heard about me, that probably heard about the book, wrote an article. I said, like, sorry, didn't a foreigner like 3 or 4 years ago tell you to do this already? This is a journalist complaining to the government that they've been sitting on a solution, a recommendation from a foreigner for 3 or 4 years. Oh, yeah, this and that. And, well, of course, it's kind of like an embarrassing situation. But things got corrected and things are much better now. And things changed. But it's funny. I mean, you had a journalist actually writing a letter to the government saying, like, look at this guy. Look at this foreigner. He's trying to help. You didn't listen. And I'm like, okay. There's another example. Oh, yeah.
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2: I want to talk about Xinjiang specifically because that is where a lot of misunderstanding in the West exists, and you have a lot more experience of going to Xinjiang as a foreigner than I think, well, except for Dr. Luke Johnstone. I think you are the person I know who has spent the most time there. So could you tell us, you know, what was it like traveling across Xinjiang in an RV and for several months, north to south? And I'm interested in local people that you talk to, experiences talking to locals. What did they feel? How did they dress? How did they experience their life? Were they able to speak Uyghur? Did you see people? Were they able to practice Islam, etc.?
0: First thing is understanding the size of Xinjiang, because that explains a lot of the narratives that we hear in the West. It's enormous. It's huge. You can go 500 kilometers without seeing another town, just sand and a road. So get that picture in your minds, because it's a vast area. So the density of the entire region is quite low. It's very, very high in certain clusters, in certain cities, but in between there's very little, right? That's the first thing. So onto culture, language. You see it everywhere. And we've talked ad nauseum about this. The road signs, the books, the shop signs, the Chinese bills or notes, they all have Uyghur language. They all study Uyghur language at school. They all watch TV in Uyghur language. They can all listen to radio in Uyghur language. There's a Uyghur rap scene. It's absolute nonsense to say that they're eradicating their language. The parallel that I would draw is, did I lose my Spanish when America forced us to learn English to be part of the international community? No. I was taught English so that I could be part of the international community. In fact, I learned French before that. So why is it an issue when they want to give these minorities Mandarin so they can actually connect to the rest of the country and connect better to the productivity of the nation, to the economy, to the market of the country where they live in? Why is that an issue? Why would that be an issue? Because that's what's taking place. They're like, you need to learn Mandarin. You need to learn Mandarin because it will be better for you. It's not something nefarious. It's not something malicious. It's just, hey, here's a tool. The way I was given English as a tool. That simple. Now, on to religion to worship. There's mosques. People go to worship. The one thing that I did notice is that there is no call to prayer. I've never heard a call to prayer, as you hear it, for example, in Saudi Arabia and other countries, right? Where there's actually calls to prayer. But if you go to any mosque, they have boards, and the board says, oh, next service is at this time, next service is at this time. There's apps where people can follow what time is service, what time is prayer. So because you don't have one thing doesn't mean that you don't have a way of knowing or stay connected or in touch with your community. So mosques all over. I drove around the southern part of Urumqi because I had an issue with my RV, and I had to spend like 15 days waiting for it to be fixed. And I said, okay, I'm just going to drive around. Just dozens and dozens of mosques in the suburbs of Urumqi, not in the middle of the city. No, in the suburbs, in the southern suburb of Urumqi. Dozens of mosques. They're all modern. They're all beautiful. They're all, but they have the Chinese flag in front. Which country are they in? Would you want to have an Australian flag? They're in China. Of course. What's the issue with that? So that's on religion. On experiences with people, of course, almost 5-6 months on the road, I had many experiences. But one of the things that I remember very clearly was some kids in a very small place called Sache in the sound, like near Hotan. I had arrived in my RV the night before from traveling. Oh, a quick note. I did all my travel on an electric car. It's an electric car pulling a trailer. That tells you about the infrastructure for EVs in China. So we're talking about a huge area in the west of China. You can travel with an EV, no problem, pulling a 1.5 ton trailer. Okay, but I digress. So I arrive in the evening to this place, and I'm traveling with my wife, my dog, and my two cats. And we set up for the night. Okay, we go out to have something to dinner, ta-ta-ta. But some kids had seen our RV. And we leave the lights in for the animals. And then the cats like to go to the window. So the kids had seen the cats, obviously not the dog because they're a bit too high the window, but they had seen the cats and they were really, I don't know, interested in the cats. What happened the next morning? Well, we go to bed, turn off the lights, go to sleep. The next morning, 6 o'clock in the morning, I'm like, Jesus, what happened? I mean, who knocks on the door in an RV trailer? Like, what I do? I open the door and there's 1, 2, 3, 4. There's 4 kids, 5 or 6 years old, speaking Uyghur. We went to, like, and they just jumped on the car and start playing with the cats and the dog. And it's an invasion, literally. I'm like, what's going on, guys? So my wife starts speaking Putonghua or Mandarin to them, and they can speak a little bit of Mandarin, and they, oh, look at this cat. That's a beautiful experience for several reasons. The first one, these kids have absolutely no fear. They live without fear. Fear of strangers, fear, nothing. That cannot be said of areas where genocide is actually taking place. We don't need to name names. We all know what I'm talking about. You can see the fear in their eyes. These kids have the lack of fear, the courage, the peace of mind, the ease of mind to just knock on a guy's door and just jump in and start playing with their dogs. And then they see I'm a foreigner and they're like, doesn't matter. It just, that, you know, that innocence that they have, that was very telling for me. Another story that I really, really liked was I was traveling on the Duku Highway, which is, if anyone ever goes to Xinjiang and wants to travel, I think that the Duku Highway is the best way to see everything of Xinjiang, all the scenery of Xinjiang in a very short 600, 800 kilometer, because you start in the north, which is like the Swiss Alps, and then you go through the mountains and go through the valleys and the deserts, and it's all the different sceneries in one highway, north to south, through the Tian Shan Mountain. So we were somewhere in the middle and we were eating, and then some 4 or 5 teenage, early 20s kids came to talk to me and my wife. We were dinner, having lunch, and they said like, oh, where are you from? Oh, like, what about you? And then one of the kids said like, I asked him, where do you study? What do you do? I was like, oh, I study. I'm like, oh, okay, where do you study and what do you study? Oh, I study in Shanghai. I'm like, you study in Shanghai? Yeah, what do you study? Oh, I study business, whatever. Like, well, okay. But it was summer, so he was back home for the holidays. And so like, so how do you go there? By train or by plane? No, by plane. It's fine. It's not that expensive. And what are you doing here? No, I'm helping my parents. We have an bed and breakfast here. So we have a guest house and I help them with that. And I'm like, okay. Isn't it difficult to get in Shanghai University being from Xinjiang? Like, yeah, it's not easy, but because they're a minority, they get extra credits on their university entrance examination or university or high school leaving examination, whatever you want to call it. So that gives them access to universities around the country that are better. It's beneficial for them. They have that advantage because they are minorities. So this is a kid that is seeing an international city like Shanghai and then going back to his hometown and thinking, how can we improve things? How can we have what they have there here? What's good there that we could do over here? Oh, what's not good there that we shouldn't do over here? That open perspective of traveling the country, living in another place and seeing what the future could be for them in Xinjiang. I think that is super important. So that was very touching for me. And perhaps the last example that I want to give you is, I went to a market in Kashgar. It's like a livestock market. Have you been there? It's insane. It's insane. It's just thousands of animals being sold for husbandry or just to be sold to people for just basically meat and whatnot. It's an insane place. And I saw, like, kind of like adjacent to it, there was a guy just skinning a goat with a kid that couldn't be more than 4 years old, his other kid that was about 10 years old, and his wife. And they were like, they're working on it. So like, oh, you have goats? Like, yeah. We kill about 60 goats a day. I'm like, what? Yeah. We had a farm and we have goats. A goat is about 600 RMB. I mean, when you sell it wholesale, right? As meat. Very cheap. 600 is what, $100 for a whole goat? And the guy slaughters 60 a day. And I'm like, these people have income. They have pretty good life when you think about it. Obviously, there's a lot of cost to what they do, but it was fascinating to see somebody who had his own channel of, and of course, he had a restaurant. So whatever he doesn't sell, he cooks. So yeah, that's just a couple of my interactions with people in Xinjiang.
2: 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Where would you prefer people find you online?
0: Okay, very quick question. I decided to cancel my YouTube channel. I deleted every video. I think the West doesn't really like the content that I was putting out because they don't know how to handle it. So I started a new channel. That is called Virtual Pedals Around. And basically is this journey of me going to places that I want to know, I want to see. And I just ride there by bicycle. I tell you what I know, I tell you what I learned, and once we get there, I show you what it is. So Virtual Pedals Around on YouTube, and also Virtual Pedals on X. There's also Instagram and TikTok. Basically, if you see one of my videos, I list all the different accounts that you can follow. Obviously, that was a bit interrupted because of the arrival of my firstborn. But once he can hold his head up, we're heading out again and continue shooting, because it's something that I enjoy so much. I enjoy the countryside so much, and I want to show it to people, whether they like it or not, whether it's interesting or not. This is what I like to do, and then I'm done trying to convince people. I just want to show them, and you digest it any way you want.
2: Thank you so much for your time, Fernando.
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1: Now the news, I'm Zhao Ying. China has released a report titled A New Critique of the South China Sea Arbitration Award. It says the so-called award has very limited practical influence on state practice worldwide, with academics widely criticizing its legal reasoning. The country unveiled the report at a roundtable dialogue on the South China Sea held in Hong Kong on Monday. The core purpose is to unveil major flaws of the award in three aspects, including legal interpretation and application, factual findings, and evidence assessment. The report also shows that China's position of rejecting all claims and acts based on the award is just and legitimate. This stance is taken to safeguard China's maritime rights and entitlements in the South China Sea, uphold regional peace and stability, and defend the international rule of law. Legal representatives and scholars from various countries and regions attended the event. A senior official at China's foreign ministry has summoned the chief minister at the Japanese embassy and lodged representations against Tokyo's claims 10 years after the so-called South China Sea arbitration ruling. China also protested Japan's collusion with other nations to release a joint statement. China said Japan's action challenges the post-war international order and undermines peace and stability in the South China Sea. China vowed resolute responses to Japanese provocations to safeguard its territorial sovereignty and maritime rights. The Chinese Foreign Ministry has reaffirmed China's claims over the South China Sea islands and related maritime rights. Beijing said disputes should be resolved through negotiations with directly concerned countries. Thai authorities are investigating whether emergency exits were blocked when a fire broke out at a bar in Bangkok, killing at least 27 people. The Bangkok governor said preliminary inspection suggests that rapidly spreading toxic smoke may have been a major cause of the fatalities. The fire also injured 63 people, including 22 in critical condition. Iran's Persian Gulf Strait Authority says passage through the Strait of Hormuz is not possible because of U.S. military forces' recent movements. The U.S. Central Command said its forces have completed another round of strikes against Iran. The Islamic Revolutionary Guard Corps said it intercepted vessels in the waterway while carrying out retaliatory strikes against the U.S. bases in the region. Iran's foreign ministry said arrangements for the future administration of maritime traffic in the Strait of Hormuz must be made through consultations with Oman. Israel's ruling coalition says general elections for the country's parliament will be held as originally scheduled on October 27th. The election period will officially begin on July 17th, when the Knesset will go into recess. Israeli Prime Minister Benjamin Netanyahu said last month that he wants to form a broad national government. Recent polls suggest that the current coalition factions will not secure enough seats for Netanyahu to form a coalition again in the current structure. Chinese authorities have issued the country's highest-level alerts for flash floods and geological hazards as heavy rains continue to lash multiple regions. Heavy to torrential rain is forecast for provinces including Anhui and Liaoning until Tuesday after the arrival of Typhoon Bavi. The ninth typhoon of the year made successive landfalls in Zhejiang province before moving inland and gradually weakening. Authorities have dispatched relief items such as folding beds, blankets, and emergency kits. In tennis, world number one Jannik Sinner has successfully defended his Wimbledon title, beating Germany's Alexander Zverev in four sets to claim his fifth Grand Slam crown. The Italian became the 10th man in the Open era to retain the Wimbledon singles title and extended his winning streak against Zverev to 10 matches. The victory marks Sinner's first major title of the 2026 season. Meanwhile, Chinese player Guo Hangyu and her French partner Kristina Milanovic defeated Gabriela Dabrowski and Luisa Stefani in straight sets to claim the women's doubles title at Wimbledon. And that's the news. I'm Zhao Ying.
2: From Epic tales of mystery and magic, to accounts of battle and empire, from the verses of ancient poets,
3: 关关雎鸠，在河之洲,
2: to the masterpieces of our times. A Light on Literature brings to life China's literary heritage and a look at the world in a new light.
4: Hi, I'm Huang Rui. On today's A Light on Literature, we continue by presenting the book Tides from the West, a Chinese autobiography written by Chang Mengling. Chang Mengling was a well-respected Chinese educator. He graduated from the University of California, Berkeley, and obtained his PhD from Columbia University. He served as the education minister of the Republic of China in the late 1920s, before being appointed president of Peking University in the 1930s. This autobiography reads like a movie script that takes you back to experience what China was like a century ago. Via this book, readers can relive the quiet village life of Chang's childhood, the fast-changing urban life of his teen years, and the impact of his growing awareness of Western thought, as well as the years of studying abroad that would shape his thinking. This takes place against the background of the end of dynastic rule in China and the country's transition into a republic, a journey full of social change, conflict, and war. Today, Tang Dami narrates Chapter 10, titled China in America. Enjoy.

0: Chapter 10, China in America. Before the end of October of my first year in America, an important change had taken place in China. This was the death in rapid succession of the Emperor Guangxu and the Empress Dowager. There were two versions to the story. One was that she died first, whereupon he was murdered by her followers in the fear that he would come back into power. The other was that near death, she sent a eunuch to Yingtai, the island palace in the imperial Zhonghai Park, where the strong-willed woman had kept her imperial consort imprisoned ever since the short-lived reforms of 1898, who informed the emperor, always in poor health, that Her Majesty the illustrious Buddha, as she was called, wished him, as a favor, to take the medicine she sent. According to this version, the poor imprisoned emperor understood the message and obeyed, succumbing to the poison in a short time. The fact was made known to her before she died, and she ordered the issue of an imperial edict, by which the death of the emperor was announced and his nephew, little Pu Yi, made successor to the throne. Whatever the truth of it, the unanimous opinion of the Chinese students in Berkeley was that with the death of the old woman, as the Empress Dowager was disrespectfully called, there would be plenty of trouble in China. It proved to be so. For with a baby emperor on the throne and his inexperienced father Zai Feng as prince regent, the authority of the Qing dynasty fell into meteoric decline, until its last vestige was swept away 3 years later by the revolution of 1911. In 1909, I had joined as an editorial writer the Chinese Free Press, Dr. Sun Yat-sen's revolutionary organ in San Francisco. One evening in the fall of that year with my co-editor Liu Chengyu, I called for the first time on Dr. Sun Yat-sen at a hotel on Stockton Street on the outskirts of Chinatown. My heart throbbed with excitement as we entered. Dr. Sun received us cordially in his room. It was a small room with a couch, several chairs, and a small desk. There was a wash basin by the window. The curtains were drawn. Mr. Liu introduced me to the esteemed leader of China's revolutionary movement. His magnetic personality was such as to win the confidence of any who had a chance to meet him. Dr. Sun's ample and majestic forehead and strong dark brows gave signs of a forceful intellect and indomitable will. His clear, inviting eyes revealed his candor of thought and warmth of heart, while his compressed lips and set jaw made people readily understand that he was a man of courage and decision. His general build was muscular and sturdy, giving the impression of strong nerves and steady emotions. In conversation, his line of argument was clear and convincing, whether you agreed with him or not. Unless you wished to discontinue, he would keep on untiringly expounding his theories to you. He spoke slowly but distinctly, and one felt behind his words a deep sincerity. He also listened easily, yet was not slow to catch essential points. Later, I found him to be an ardent reader of a variety of books, both Chinese and English. He saved all the money he could to buy books. He was a slow reader, but had an extraordinary retentive power. Dr. Sun's wide reading gave him a clear understanding of the development of both Chinese and Western civilizations. He enjoyed jokes, though he seldom jested, laughing heartily when a good one was recounted to him. He liked fish and vegetables for his meals, but seldom touched meat and preferred Chinese to Western cooking. "Chinese food is the best in the world," he would say. Dr. Sun was a real democrat. He lectured in the streets of Chinatown in San Francisco. With banners of the Nationalist Party streaming in the air, he would stand on the sidewalk and talk to the crowd gathering around him. He understood the psychology of the man in the street and could reduce his own language to the simplest terms. What is revolution? He would ask rhetorically. Down with the rule of the Qing dynasty. The crowd understood and joined in chorus. Then he would go on explaining in very simple language why the Qing dynasty must be done away with and what he would do when a republican form of government was established in China, how many benefits the people would reap from a new regime. He would often size up an audience to which he was about to speak, choose an appropriate subject, and improvise a suitable discourse, expressing himself with great eloquence. He usually carried the audience with him to the very end. He was always ready to speak, for he possessed a remarkable ability to carry it with him. Dr. Swen's deep understanding of human nature, his intense love of his country and people, and his insight into what China needed in building up her new nationhood gave him unquestioned leadership in the development of young China. Between travels in the southern and eastern states and in Europe, he came back every so often to San Francisco, where Liu Chengyu and I had the pleasure of seeing him whenever he came. On October 8, 1911, at about 8 o'clock in the evening, Dr. Swen came into the editorial room of the Chinese Free Press wearing a dark overcoat and a derby hat. He appeared happy, though not in the least excited, as he said calmly that from news he had received through certain sources, things seemed to be turning out well. The group of people who had laid plans for revolution in Hankou and Wuchang were ready for action. 2 days later, news reached San Francisco that revolution had broken out in Wuchang. This was the revolution of October 10, 1911, which eventually overthrew the Qing dynasty. On that day, the Republic of China was born. Urgent cablegrams advised Dr. Swen to come back to lead the revolution. He left San Francisco and returned to China by way of Europe. On January 1, 1912, he was inaugurated at Nanjing as Provisional President of the Republic, and China entered on a new life.
1: Welcome to A Light on Literature, a representation of timeless works from Chinese literature. Today's narration by Tang Daming is Tides from the West, a Chinese autobiography written by Chang Mengling. Chang Mengling was a well-respected Chinese educator. He served as the education minister of the Republic of China in the late 1920s, before being appointed president of Peking University in the 1930s. This autobiography reads like a movie script that takes you back to experience what China was like a century ago. Via this book, readers can relive the quiet village life of Chang's childhood, the fast-changing urban life of his teen years, and the impact of his growing awareness of Western thought, as well as the years of studying abroad that would shape his thinking. Enjoy.
0: Under Dr. Swen's guidance, for three consecutive years, Liu Chengyu and I wrote editorials for the Chinese Free Press, each of us at first writing one every other day. We supplied these articles to the paper while studying at the university, often burning midnight oil to finish a piece for the next morning's issue. The university work was by no means light, and we felt, especially myself, the burden of this extra labor. After the successful revolution, Liu went back to China, and I had to bear the brunt of the daily editorial war. Though I felt deeply for the future of my country, the constant practice of writing against my will ultimately killed in me all interest in writing. In the unremitting pressure and rush under which I labored, the quality of production deteriorated, and I formed the habit of loose and hurried thinking and careless choice of words. Sometimes my thought flowed reluctantly as water through a clogged pipe, but the words still rushed from my pen like a swarm of aimless wanderers. I was rather exasperated at these unwelcome guests. I would, however, let them go, since they filled up the columns. When I first took the job, I found a real pleasure in writing, fitting words to thoughts like coins into a slot machine. Only when I tried to jam all the coins into the slots at once, the machine got clogged and refused to take in the superfluous ones, which spilled all around the floor, so to speak. This is how meaningless words fill space when you are forced to write in a rush. After my graduation in 1912, I gave up the job and felt a great release. Thereafter, I feared writing as a schoolboy would Latin composition. When labor is drudgery and done in a hurry as well, no good work will come of it. The bad habits thus formed were difficult to eradicate for years after. On the Pacific coast during my college days, about 50,000 Chinese immigrants clustered around the centers in the various cities. Sacramento, San Francisco, Oakland, San Jose, Los Angeles, and others. With isolated small groups or individuals dotting the smaller towns and villages. These centers were called Chinatowns. Chinatown in San Francisco was the largest of all, with a Chinese population of more than 20,000. The main street was originally DuPont Street, but its name was afterwards changed to Grand Avenue, for what reason I do not know. Grand Avenue was a very prosperous street. Oriental bazaars, Chinese restaurants known as chop suey houses, fortune-telling stands, gambling houses in the guise of social or literary clubs, and temples for worship of Chinese gods called joss houses attracted the attention of tourists, sightseers, and pleasure seekers. Once a pretty young American told me that she had seen a wonderful thing in an Oriental bazaar. A Buddha sitting in an artichoke, and had eaten bird's nest soup, shark's fins, and chop suey in a Chinese restaurant. She was much excited over it. Her younger sisters listened with wondering eyes and gaping mouths. "I declare," said the grandmother, looking over her spectacles while her hands were busy with her knitting. "How do you eat soup with chopsticks?" a younger sister asked curiously. "As you do with your soda straws, my young lady," said I. All joined in the laughter. In small towns, my countrymen kept laundry establishments. Day in and day out, they washed and washed from dawn till dusk, and often late into the night. The reason many American families liked to send their laundry to the Chinese was because hand wash did not wear out the materials as easily as machines. These hard-working sons of the Celestial Empire saved every bit of their earnings by living a frugal life. They slung silver or gold pieces into the saving bags hidden under their beds and made liberal contributions to the cause of Dr. Sun's revolutionary movement, or sent money home to support their families and relatives in Guangzhou, thus helping to enrich the villages of their province. Guangdong was the richest province of China, not only because the people did prosperous business in Hong Kong and elsewhere, but because it was the reservoir into which gold trickled from all parts of the world where there were Chinese colonies. Malaya, the Dutch East Indies, the Philippine Islands, North and South America, etc. It was from this province that most of the emigres from China originally came.
1: Welcome to A Light on Literature, a representation of timeless works from Chinese literature. Today's narration by Tang Daming is Tides from the West, a Chinese autobiography written by Chang Mengling. Chang Mengling was a well-respected Chinese educator. He served as the education minister of the Republic of China in the late 1920s, before being appointed president of Peking University in the 1930s. This autobiography reads like a movie script, that takes you back to experience what China was like a century ago. Via this book, readers can relive the quiet village life of Chan's childhood, the fast-changing urban life of his teen years, and the impact of his growing awareness of Western thought, as well as the years of studying abroad that would shape his thinking. Enjoy.
0: The Chinese working and living in foreign lands, numbering in the millions, were not there to exploit. Rather, their labor has been exploited. They had no capital other than the flesh and blood they were given in their mother's wombs. With hard work, frugality, and endurance, they labored like bees carrying their tiny specks of sweetness from distant flowers to build up honeycombs in China. There was no political power to back them up, and they carried no guns. They helped to build railroads, open mines, raise rubber. In return for their labor, they received a few dollars or shillings or rupees or guldens for a day's hard work. Some, to be sure, especially in Singapore and the Dutch East Indies, became rich and owned palatial mansions and villas, living like maharajas. A number rose to the level of the middle class and owned property. But the rich and well-to-do were in the minority. The rank and file had to work hard, and only by hard work managed to make a living and put by some savings. Among the Chinese in America, there were neither very rich nor very poor. Most of them were honest, hard-working people. Almost all had some savings to contribute to that great reservoir, the province of Guangdong. Their mode of life was mainly Chinese. Taking a boat along the Sacramento River, one would see Chinese towns or villages perched on the banks with bold Chinese signboards in front of the shops. One felt as if he were sailing on the Yangtze River or the Grand Canal in China. I landed once at one of these Sacramento River Chinatowns and stayed with the owner of an asparagus plantation, Ding Shan, a friend of Dr. Sun Yat-sen. He treated me to tender asparagus, fat and juicy. Thereafter, whenever I had asparagus for dinner, I thought of him. He had a cannery for this delicious vegetable under American brand names. So I often think that some of the American canned asparagus may have been raised and canned by the Chinese. His way of making money was really good and ingenious. He kept places of amusement for his men, arguing that they must have some diversion after the day's work, and if he had not established these houses, they would go to other places run by his neighbors. He wanted the water to flow into his own gardens, so to speak, to feed his own plants. His plants, or rather, dollars, did indeed grow from the voluntary contributions of his men to these amusement places. The Chinese immigrants in America, as well as elsewhere, were truly loyal sons and daughters of that flowery kingdom. The men wore queues and some of the women even practiced foot binding. In the streets of Chinatown in San Francisco, one could find fortune tellers. One such man who was telling a white man's fortune said to him, "Good luck! By and by, plenty of money." A black man, standing by, wanted to have his fortune told, and was very much pleased to hear the same words repeated to him. Everything would have been all right if the prophet had stopped there. But, he went on to say, "By and by, no more black, like him," pointing with his index finger at the white man. The black man, instead of being pleased, got mad and kicked over the fortune teller stand. This was a case where compliments, overdone, become insults. There were grocery stores selling salt fish, eels, edible snakes, bean sauce, shark's fins, bird's nests, dried abalones, and other Cantonese stuff brought to America from Guangzhou or Hong Kong. Once I went to one of the groceries and tried to buy something. Failing to make the man understand my poor Cantonese dialect, I wrote on paper what I wanted. An old woman, standing by, saw my writing and being ignorant of the fact that China has only one written language for the whole country, despite her many dialects, was surprised and asked, if this Chinese cannot speak Chinese, meaning Cantonese, how can he write it? A group of curious people gathered around me. One who could speak enough Mandarin to make me understand asked, have you ever been in the provincial capital of Guangzhou? No, I replied. Then, where did you do your shopping? Shanghai, I laughed, and went away with a bottle of bean sauce and a package under my arm. Schools in Chinatown still stuck to the old curriculum. Pupils were taught to read aloud the old books, just as I had been taught in China. The American schools not far away had no influence on them. These were the times before the revolution. After that date, Chinatown began to change. For China herself was changing, changing rapidly. In the course of a few years, the fortune tellers disappeared. The number of queues fast decreased until they were gone. The young girls stopped their foot binding. The schools were reformed and adopted a modern curriculum. More children were sent to nearby American schools. Chinatown resisted the influence of its American neighbors, but followed in the footsteps of the mother country in reforms and mode of living. These loyal sons and daughters of China.

And that was Chapter 10 of the book, Tides from the West, a Chinese autobiography written by Chang Mengling, read by Tang Daming, and published by the Foreign Language Teaching and Research Press. Some names and terminologies in this book have been updated for contemporary usage. Join us again next time on A Light on Literature for Chapter 11, titled New York. I'm Huang Rei. See you next time.

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0: Some say Chinese is one of the most difficult languages in the world, and learning it is almost impossible.
1: So learning Chinese, the most difficult thing.
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3: 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I can't really hear them.
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1: the grammar.
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0: Only because you're not learning it in the right way. Why not try Takeaway Chinese, where you can take some Chinese away and experience progress day by day. Takeaway Chinese, we will promise you a difference. Takeaway Chinese, where you can take some Chinese away and experience progress day by day. Takeaway Chinese, we will promise you a difference.
7: Welcome to Takeaway Chinese. I'm Fei Fei, and joining me today in this studio is, as usual, Steve Hatherley. Hello, Steve.
8: Hey, thanks for having me back. Good to see you again.
7: Yeah, Steve, we're talking about good houses today, and what would be the standards of a good house for you?
8: Well, you mean like my dream house?
7: Yeah, I mean, that would be considered a good house.
8: Yeah. We had a swimming pool in the backyard when I was a kid. That was pretty cool.
7: Ah.
8: So that's where I learned to swim. But in terms of just like what makes a good home, I would say a home that has lots of natural sunlight.
7: Yeah.
8: Have you ever lived in an apartment like B1?
7: With zero.
8: Oh, man.
7: Yeah, me too. I've lived there before.
8: It's like living in a cave. It's terrible.
7: It's making you more depressed even on some level.
8: Well, you get to meet a lot of bugs.
7: That's true.
8: Which is, if you're into that, which I was not. What else makes for a good home? Well, I think having adequate space so that it's not too cramped for, you know, all the things that you have or have to store or things like that. Those things come to mind for me. One was just a childhood memory, but the other things I thought of were because I've lived in places that didn't have those things, and it made me appreciate them that much more.
7: Yeah, and especially based on past experiences, I recently have a very vivid experience when it comes to I want to live in a good house is that, you know, in recent years, Beijing is getting more humid. And in our apartment, our walls starting to have molds.
8: Mm.
7: It's the first time in my life ever to see molds of different colors.
8: Oh, you're lucky. I mean, you're lucky that it's taken this long. I used to have roommates, about 600 or so ants that would make their way in a very uniform line to eat something somewhere. And I tried to get rid of them, and then I finally just accepted them into my life.
7: As your roommate?
8: Yes. But I wouldn't recommend that for the mold. That can be very bad for your lungs, I think.
7: Yeah, that really is the first issue that I have with molds on my walls. But I understand that because in the past, when it comes to houses in northern China in particular, you know, humidity is not the top question, the top issue for constructors. So they are not putting into a lot of efforts and energy and resources into waterproof the whole thing.
8: Uh-huh.
7: So I think when it comes to good houses, I start to think, you know, climate is such a big factor.
8: The houses in the southern part of the country are probably built with moisture in mind.
7: Yes.
8: But maybe not so much with extreme cold temperatures.
7: That's true. Yes. I mean, when it comes, for example, you're from Canada, and when it comes to building a good house in Canada, for instance, insulation would be one of the top things for home builders.
8: 100%. I mean, we talked about the issue of air conditioning in Europe on Roundtable, and that was one of the points that came up, is that the homes that were designed in certain parts of Europe were not built with extreme heat in mind, because climate change now is changing temperatures in the summertime, pushing them over 40 degrees in many areas. And the houses just weren't built to deal with that type of thing. And it makes sense. Yes, in Canada too, our homes are built that way as well.
7: To keep warmth in.
8: In the wintertime?
7: Yeah. Because your winter can last for like, I don't know for the case in Canada, but from where I came from, can last for 5 to 6 months.
8: Oh, I feel like Canada can be 5 to 6 years. It's just constant winter. Cold. I mean, it's not. We have a summer and a spring and a fall, but...
7: Yeah. So when it comes to the expressions, vocabularies surrounding good houses...
8: We should do... Sorry, I'm digressing here. We should do a wintertime complain slash compare story.
7: What do you mean?
8: When December or January comes, because you're from Inner Mongolia,
7: yeah,
8: and I'm from Nova Scotia in Canada,
7: mm-hmm,
8: and we're both from places that get
7: really cold.
8: Really cold. So we can like compare notes and see who has the
7: people complain about winter.
8: Who has the worst winter? But we'll wait a few months.
7: Yeah,
8: to have
7: some
8: that
7: time.
8: One. Yeah.
7: But now I think we can talk about how to live more comfortably right now. We're talking about building good houses, which is 好房子.
8: 好房子.
7: Yes. I don't think it's a new concept or new expression in China, but it's getting more popular this year.
8: So how is good?
7: Yeah.
8: 房子 is house.
7: Yeah. Mm. But when it comes to the Chinese 房子, I think it covers more wider range than houses only.
8: Like apartments.
7: And, yeah. It also covers like different buildings like apartments and compounds and combos depending on where you are from.
8: Place to live.
7: Yeah. Basically place to live. So when it comes to the Chinese 好房子, it means to live, to have a good and comfortable living environment, I would say, in this term. So for different regions, different places, different climates, they must have different features. For instance, we talked about in Canada, northern China, and also in Europe. So it's also true that we need very good insulation protection to keep the warmth in, which is 保温.
8: 保温.
7: Yeah, 保 meaning protect, keep. 温 meaning warmth. So 保温 is insulation.
8: Is this the 保 from 保安?
7: Yeah, the same character.
8: 保安 is security.
7: Security or protect or keep. So just sort of, keep the warmth in. So 保温. It can be used for a lot of things that keep warmth in, like the thermal cup that you have. It's 保温杯.
8: Ah.
7: Yeah, but I guess it's not only keep the warmth in, but also the cold in as well. It's just keep the temperature at the certain level that you want.
8: So then the bao part is still applicable because it just means to protect.
7: Yes.
8: Yeah.
7: Yes, to protect the

0: But modern day places, maybe it's different now.
1: Yeah, but for Chinese, a lot of Chinese families live in apartment buildings. And then that's why we have this system of centralized heating that's called 暖气.
0: 暖气.
1: Yes, it's very, I would say, very Chinese element living in China is that I don't see a lot of countries having this kind of a centralized heating system in place in cities even. Mm. So it's like they have a place, a factory or a plant somewhere in the city burning up coals in the past, but now I think it's more natural gases for heating. And then they pump those heat in the form of hot water into the individual homes through a pipe, a network of pipeline. And that's what we call 暖气.
0: And in some buildings, the individual apartment in a complex, in some buildings, the individual apartment can control the heat.
1: That's more of a modern version of homes now.
0: But in the older versions,
1: like in the 1990s, 80s, it's definitely more centralized.
0: Yeah, so that means all apartments in the building will have the heat on, mm-hmm, or the heat off, or the air conditioning on, or the air conditioning.
1: Yeah, you don't have a choice.
0: Yeah.
1: And you can't control the temperature as well. But now for my home, we have this gas heater, which we can decide when to turn on the heat and when to turn off the heat. And also we can control the temperature, which gives us more flexibility than the 暖气 system, the centralized heating system.
0: Can you even, not that you would, but if you want to, can you turn on the heat in the summertime?
1: Yeah. Mm. Yeah,
0: it's completely up to you.
1: Yeah, if I choose to turn up the heat in a 40 degrees Celsius environment, it's up to me.
0: I live in kind of a hybrid building where we control the temperature of the heat or the temperature of the air conditioning, but the heat comes on at a certain time and off at a certain date, and then the air conditioning comes on at a certain date and turned off at a certain date.
1: So it's sort of, yeah, it's a hybrid, it's that 混合的 system that you sort of have some part of the control, but not entirely.
0: It's really only uncomfortable for a few days.
1: And what do you mean?
0: Well, because they'll have like a date in mind.
1: Uh-huh. So, for example, on January the 15th, we are going to turn on the heat.
0: Well, that's quite late.
1: Just hypothetically. Just a random
0: date. What
1: about December? Into my mind.
0: What about the first 2 weeks of January?
1: Yeah, but normally that starts in November, yeah.
0: Yeah. So let's say it's, I don't know, November 17th. And the reason they choose that date is precedent from the weather of the past, right?
1: Mm-hmm, yeah.
0: But if it so happens with climate change that maybe it's freezing cold for the 2 weeks before November 17th, then you might have to deal with that a little bit.
1: You know, my aunt actually had this problem. I think it was last winter, actually. She lived in an older apartment that have this kind of centralized heating system in place where she didn't have any control on the dates. And I think it was last summer, in Mongolia was extremely warmer, had one of the warmer winters. And normally we turn off the heat centralized in the middle of April. But by the end of March, it's getting so warm. She was like, I can't continue to live in that place.
0: Too hot inside.
1: It's just too hot. And also when it comes to places like in the Mongolia, you have to warm up the whole place to a certain level of temperatures so that you don't feel the freeze outside, don't feel the cold outside. Mm. So it can be very hot inside the apartment. And she was like, I need to move to another place because it's just too warm.
0: You're going to have to deal with this next year.
1: Yeah,
0: too.
1: And I guess it applies to, on some level, European cases that we just talked about the heat waves that they are experiencing in this summer, that their house is built for winters, not for warmer temperatures. But now they're experiencing such high temperatures in their summers, and they sort of struggle to deal with it right now.
0: How do you say dream house in Chinese?
1: I don't think we have a direct equivalent Chinese expression. I think dream would be 梦, or 梦想, and house would be 房子.
0: So
1: I think
0: you wouldn't put like a kind of word in front of 房子 to describe like your ultimate best.
1: Yeah, I would say 理想 would be the more appropriate adjective before 房子.
0: Ah, 理想.
1: is an ideal.
0: Ideal.
1: But that also resembled the idea of dream house.
0: Yeah, Li Xiang

0: 房子，
1: 理想的，
0: 理想的
1: yeah, 房子，
0: 理想的房子
1: yeah, would be the place that I would consider perfect on some level. I mean, dream house.
0: So what's your answer?
1: To the dream house?
0: Mm-hmm.
1: My version of a perfect house, 理想的房子 would be, of course, spacious, a big house, 大房子。I also want a lot of natural light. And so that I can grow my own plants in. So I want some version of a sunlight room. I'm not sure how to
0: explain. Very boring answer. This is your 理想的房子.
1: This is boring?
0: Yeah, you have to choose something like, oh, I want a bowling alley.
1: Who wants a bowling alley in their home? I mean, that's...
0: I'd like to have a bowling alley. Super rich people have...
1: If I'm super rich.
0: Yeah, this is your ideal, like, fantasy house.
1: I would still be living with
0: a lot
1: of
0: plants. You just want a window with a plant.
1: With a lot of plants. I want a lot of plants.
0: Oh, so then how about this? A beautiful arboretum in the backyard, like so many plants where you could go for a walk.
1: Yeah.
0: Maybe a small little, like a small pond where some fish could be.
1: Yeah, but the pond is a perfect place for mosquitoes, want pond.
0: We're getting rid of the pond. The pond is gone.
1: So my version...
0: How do you say pond in Chinese?
1: 池塘.
0: No 池塘.
1: No 池塘. 没有池塘. No, it's a perfect place for mosquitoes, and I don't want mosquitoes.
0: What would I want? I don't want a bowl... You're right. I don't want a bowling alley. I've seen that in the movies.
1: Had a bowling alley in somebody's home.
0: I would like to have an indoor swimming pool.
1: And, underground?
0: Yeah. Well, not... I don't care which side of the ground it's on.
1: But why indoor?
0: Well, I just saw it in the movies, and it looks like, wow, these people are so cool.
1: Have indoor swimming pools?
0: Yeah.
1: Is that the Canadian side kicking in here?
0: Why?
1: Because I'm not sure. I'm just guessing, assuming that, for example, for a place like Beijing, having a swimming pool in your backyard is definitely not a good option.
0: Yeah.
1: Because it's windy. You need to clean that pool all the time.
0: True.
1: Froze over the winter.
0: Yeah.
1: It's a lot of trouble. So I don't see a lot of, even the, you know, houses when we're talking about villas in the suburbs of Beijing, having swimming pools are very common.
0: Okay. I changed my idea. Movie theater. Small.
1: Yeah. I want that too, with sofas.
0: Yeah.
1: Massage chairs.
0: IMAX screen. I just said small, didn't I?
1: Yeah.
0: A small IMAX screen.
1: And I think for Chinese, some people have that in their homes called 影音娱乐室。影音
0: 娱乐室。
1: 娱乐室, entertainment room.
0: Wow, really? Some people have that? What's in it?
1: I think you can do all things. Like, you can play movies, you can play video games, because it's basically just a big screen.
0: Yeah.
1: With very good sound equipment, right? So
0: mini,
1: you can
0: mini,
1: do...
0: Mini fridge.
1: Yeah, yeah, if you want.
0: Yeah.
1: So it can be the entertainment room, 娱乐室 for a lot of people.
0: 娱乐室.
1: Yeah, it would be ideal. But, well, that's our fantasy, though. I don't see me purchasing... And also, when it comes to the factor of a good house, Steve, do not have to worry about the cleaning side. You know, you have to mopping.
0: Get a robot.
1: Well... It can be the answer, but what about the corners? You still have to clean the corners yourself. The robots are still not equipped to clean the corners, even today.
0: Get a robot vacuum cleaner.
1: And they can't clean the corners. And also, you have to clean the robots from time to time as well.
0: Oh, you know, I've never thought of that.
1: Yeah, because my mom, we have a...
0: You got a robot?
1: Cleaner.
0: No.
1: We still have to clean, like a vacuum cleaner.
0: Oh.
1: They have like small pouches.
0: Oh, yeah, yeah. I thought you meant you got an actual humanoid robot. I was like, why are you just telling me this now? Yeah. Although some of those robot vacuum machines now, you can hook them up to your house water, right? And then they're self-cleaning.
1: Cleaning.
0: Those ones are really expensive, though.
1: Is it? I don't think. And also, you can wire them to your phone. And you can control them while you are not home. And they can be...
0: Why would I need to do that, though?
1: Then they can be cleaning the house while you are away. And when you are back at the home, it's perfectly clean.
0: Can't you just program them to do that anyway? You don't need to go into your app. Well, I mean, whatever. Yeah. a self-cleaning home.
1: Would be so
0: I want
1: perfect.
0: A nice kitchen. Sorry, listeners. We've completely taken over this episode describing the things that we want in our houses.
1: Yeah. But I think that's represent a lot of people's dream house to have.
0: Ooh, can I ask a question?
1: Yeah.
0: How do you say island? Like kitchen island.
1: 岛台.
0: 岛台.
1: Island mean 岛, but it still is not an actual island. Still some version of a counter. Mm. So it's 岛台.
0: So the Tai is the
1: sort
0: counter?
1: Of a counter.
0: And the Dao is the island part.
1: Yes.
0: That's what I want. Sorry, this is my last example of things I want.
1: But a I want 岛台 as well.
0: Oh, yeah?
1: Yeah.
0: Gosh.
1: It would be perfect for breakfast.
0: Oh, perfect for everything. Entertaining people when they come over.
1: Yeah.
0: Hang out. They could sit and you could cook while you're talking with them.
1: And also, right now, I see a lot of smart version of 岛台 island counters online.
0: Like what?
1: They can be equipped with, they sort of have this stone top. And you can have different functions of heating a stove on one side of it.
0: Yeah.
1: And the other side is warming up your food.
0: Yes. Or cooling down your food.
1: Yeah, so perfect.
0: Yeah.
1: And then you can plug in from here and there and you can control the temperatures through your app, of an app on your phone, for instance.
0: It's amazing.
1: So when it comes to the smarter factor in a lot of people's homes, we're talking about the future direction to have a robot that you can control remotely, even, or a 岛台 that some also you can control remotely, or even a humanoid robots in your home would be perfect.
0: Yeah, I don't think we're quite there yet. My ideal home, my dream house. Oh, just a moment. I wrote down how to say that, didn't I? One second. My 理想的房子 does not have a humanoid robot in it.
1: Really?
0: No.
1: What about a system that I can talk to you? Like, hello, Steve, welcome back. How was your day? Do you want me to turn on the air conditioning to 24 degrees Celsius? Do you want that?
0: I think so.
1: I have that.
0: No.
1: Yeah, I bought a smart
0: speaker.
1: I'm not sure if it's a speaker, but it definitely can control.
0: It welcomes you home.
1: Yeah, I can program it to say, to welcome me and turn on the AC, turn off the AC, turn on the TV, turn off TV, controlled by my voice.
0: Yes.
1: I love it.
0: This is very good, I think. What else can it do?
1: Turn on the stove.
0: The lights?
1: As long as it's sort of hooked with a smart system in your house.
0: Wow. It can turn on the stove.
1: Yeah, if the stove have that smart socket connected.
0: Wow.
1: So it's really cool.
0: My house is boring now. I was happy with my house until 1 minute ago.
1: I have a smart home, a 智慧的家.
0: 智慧的家.
1: Yeah, 智慧 is smart.
0: 智慧的家. Mm-hmm. 家?
1: 家 meaning home. And smart is 智慧, is what a lot of the smart technology that we just talked about. 智慧.
0: 智慧.
1: Yes. And also when it comes to the comfort, the 舒适, you know, we all want our living environment to be extremely comfortable for our needs, right? We want 舒适, comfort.
0: 舒适.
1: When it comes to the natural light that we both want, the big movie theater, a small IMAX screen, is also a part of the comfort that we're looking for to kind of relax, to be able to completely relax down in this environment. And I feel completely safe, right?
0: 舒适.
1: Yeah, I think that is the element of a good house for us. But I do want to talk to you, Steve, about some little fun facts when it comes to the Chinese culture and what Chinese people would be considered a defining factor.
0: I heard that the direction that your home faces makes a big difference for people.
1: Crucial. It actually changes the prices you pay for your apartment.
0: So could you explain it?
1: So in Chinese architecture, we want a house, a building that has its back to the north and faces the south.
0: So the main, I guess that means the living room?
1: The living room or the main windows of the apartment is facing south.
0: Have to face south.
1: But we also have, want is back to the north side. So it's 坐北. Chao Nan. Sort of so when you're going into that, let's say, traditional Chinese house, you sit down in the living room, you're sort of sitting with your back facing the north, but your face and the window or the door is opening to the south.
0: Why is that important?
1: It sort of represents the idea of living in harmony with the nature.
0: Mm.
1: And when it translated into modern apartment design, interior design, means the best house would be having windows opening to both sides, both the north and the south.
0: Oh, okay.
1: Not only will have the best natural ventilation inside the apartment, but also is considered to be, you know, resembling the harmony with the nature part.
0: So inevitably, some houses will be facing east to west.
1: Yeah, and that's not the ideal.
0: Nobody wants to live there.
1: Yeah, it's not the ideal. But if you don't have a choice, I mean, when it comes to houses, actually have, in current terms, we call 南北通透.
0: 南北通透.
1: 南 meaning south.
0: Yep.
1: 北 meaning north. And 通透 meaning the natural ventilation.
0: Oh, 通透 is natural ventilation.
1: Yeah, yeah, sort of referring to that. And when you have a house that is 南北通透, it's mostly also the most expensive ones on the market. So if you don't have that financial confidence, you have to choose between, you know, an apartment facing the east or the west. It will be cheaper.
0: Is this also true for company desk location?
1: I don't think people would be considering that much when it comes to office buildings, because for a lot of modern office buildings, you can't really tell the directions once you step inside it, right?
0: Yeah, you can.
1: Do you know?
0: Just look out the window.
1: Which direction you are facing right now?
0: Darn
1: I'm
0: it.
1: Still confused
0: okay,
1: with
0: fine.
1: My directions.
0: You're right. I have no idea where north is right now.
1: Yeah. So that is the Chinese version of ideal living standards, to have the abundant natural sunlight from the south.
0: Will the price difference be huge if it's like an east-west facing versus a north-south facing?
1: Yeah, yeah. Not huge, but it would definitely be substantial.
0: I have another question.
1: Yeah.
0: Because a lot of people live in apartment complexes. Do people prefer to live higher up or lower or in the middle? Is there anything?
1: I think it depends also on the age. I think for the elderly people, they prefer on the lower level of a building.
0: Oh, well, that's not cultural then. That's just kind of a human thing.
1: But I don't think it's a cultural thing, though. When it comes to people not preferring living on the lower levels of the building, has something to do more with the natural lighting. That when you live in, living in a complex with multiple buildings in your community, the lower level normally doesn't have as much as natural sunlight compared to the middle and the higher levels.
0: Yeah.
1: So it's not really culturally, because, you know, traditionally, we don't also have a lot of high buildings in China. So the directions matters more than the height of the buildings.
0: That makes sense.
1: Yeah. So in traditional Chinese agriculture, north and south, 坐北朝南, sitting north, facing the south, is one of the biggest factors actually deciding whether it's a good house or not, whether it's a 好房子 or not. And that brings us to the end of today's Takeaway Chinese. I'm Fei Fei with Steve Hatherley here in the studio. 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I'm Fei Fei. Bye-bye.
0: Bye.

0: From north to south, east to west, people in China are chasing their dreams and leaving their mark. Want to know how they beat the odds and made a difference? Footprints brings you the true life stories of their journeys.
1: Ever wondered what's actually going on in Africa through the perspective of an African? How are things really going between China and Africa? What's the narrative of this relationship? Well, get a perspective with China-Africa Talk. Hear from Africa.

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1: Now the news. I'm Shane Bigham. The 2026 World Artificial Intelligence Conference and the High-Level Meeting on Global AI Governance will convene in Shanghai from July 17th to the 20th. Chinese President Xi Jinping will attend the opening of the event and deliver a keynote speech. China's released a report titled A New Critique of the South China Sea Arbitration Award. It says the so-called award has very limited practical influence on state practice worldwide, with academics widely criticizing its legal reasoning. The country unveiled the report at a roundtable dialogue on the South China Sea in Hong Kong on Monday. The core purpose is to unveil major flaws of the award in three aspects, including legal application, factual findings, and evidence assessment. The report also shows that China's position of rejecting all claims and acts based on the award is just and legitimate. The report's stance safeguards China's maritime rights and entitlements in the South China Sea, upholds regional peace and stability, and defends the international rule of law. Legal representatives and scholars from various countries and regions attended the event. The Chinese Foreign Ministry has summoned the chief minister of Japan's embassy in China to lodge solemn representations over Japan's position on the South China Sea. The move came after the Japanese foreign minister played up the so-called South China Sea Arbitration Award 10 years after its issuance. Japan also issued a joint statement with other countries. China says Japan bears historical responsibilities on the South China Sea issue and has never reckoned with them, and is in no position to pass judgment. It says Japan's words and deeds challenge the post-war international order and the international rule of law. The Chinese Foreign Ministry has accused Japan of applying double standards and stirring up troubles. It says Japan undermines peace and stability in the South China Sea and runs counter to the shared interests and aspirations of regional countries. China's National Meteorological Center has renewed the second highest alert for rainstorms, forecasting heavy downpours in many regions. The center expects Typhoon Bavi to move in a northeastward direction with gradually weakening intensity. On Tuesday, it's likely to cross the Shandong Peninsula and enter the Northern Yellow Sea. After Wednesday, it'll transition into an extratropical cyclone. Iran's Persian Gulf Strait Authority says passage through the Strait of Hormuz is not possible because of recent movements by the U.S. military. The U.S. Central Command said its forces have completed another round of strikes against Iran. The Islamic Revolutionary Guard Corps says it intercepted vessels in the waterway while carrying out retaliatory strikes against U.S. bases in the region. Iran's foreign ministry said arrangements for the future administration of maritime traffic in the Strait of Hormuz must be made through consultations with Oman. Thai authorities are investigating whether emergency exits were blocked when a fire broke out at a bar in Bangkok, killing at least 27 people. The Bangkok governor said preliminary inspection suggests that rapidly spreading toxic smoke may have been a major cause of the fatalities. The fire also injured 63 people, including 22 in critical condition. Chowrat Yongshiranon has more from outside the bar.
2: What we do know from the initial reports is that the fire sparked from an electrical circuit that went wrong at the stage somehow. This is according allegedly to the news that we have so far. And then it sparked a fire which spread rapidly. The large crowds of people who were at this time mostly intoxicated really couldn't navigate themselves. There are a total of 4 exits at what we do know, and 2 exits were located in the back and also the toilet. So people rushed to the toilet and the back to the exit. And allegedly, we still have to see whether or not one of the exits was blocked.
1: A wildfire in southeast Spain has left at least 13 people dead. Regional authorities announced Sunday that firefighters have stabilized the blaze. 7 injured people remain hospitalized, 3 of them in serious condition. Spain's public broadcaster said many of those affected by the fire are foreign nationals. The wildfire broke out on Thursday. It's burned around 7,000 hectares of land. The cause of the wildfire remains under investigation. The National Railway Operator says China recorded more than 2.3 billion passenger trips in the first half of the year, up 5%. The railway network has facilitated increased travel for foreign passengers under the country's visa-free policy. It recorded over 12.3 million foreign passenger trips in the first half, a surge of 33.6%.

0: In tennis, world number one Jannik Sinner successfully defended his Wimbledon title, beating Germany's Alexander Zverev in four sets to claim his fifth Grand Slam crown. The Italian became the 10th man in the Open era to retain the Wimbledon singles title, and he extended his winning streak against Zverev to 10 matches. The victory marks Sinner's first major title of the 2026 season. And that's the news. I'm Shane Bigham.
1: Discussion keeps the world turning.
2: This is Roundtable.
3: Gas guzzlers fund the roads, and EVs just glide over them for free. But with 6 in 10 new cars in China running on batteries, that old deal is breaking down. The question isn't if EV owners should pay, it's what happens if they don't. Today, the silent fiscal crisis beneath the EV revolution. After that, what if a hotel checkout didn't mean rushing your coffee at 11:59 a.m.? Well, one Chinese hotel chain just blew up a 50-year-old industry rule, letting guests keep their room for a full 24 hours no matter when they check in. Travelers? Love it. Managers? Not so much. Is this a guest-first change in philosophy or a logistical nightmare waiting to happen? We're live from our studios here in Beijing. This is Roundtable. I'm Steve Hatherley. Hello there. Thanks very much for being with us today. And for the show, I'm with Yushun and Yushan. First up, for years, one question has hidden beneath China's rapid rise of electric vehicles. Who should pay to maintain the roads? Back in 2009, the country changed the way it funded road maintenance. Instead of charging drivers a separate road maintenance fee, the cost was folded into the fuel tax. It was a simple idea. The more gasoline you use, the more you contribute to maintaining the roads. Sounds fair, right? And for years, it worked very, very well. But the rise of electric vehicles is changing the equation. Today, more than 60% of new passenger cars sold here in China are new energy vehicles. They use the same roads, but they don't contribute the same way that traditional fuel tax system works. So, is the current system still fair? Some say yes, some say no. Should EV owners begin contributing to road maintenance, or would introducing new fees slow down the transition to cleaner transportation? I think we have a very complicated issue on our hands where it's easy to see both sides of the argument. So, Yushun and Yushan, good afternoon to you. Let's get into it. Let's go back, though, to 2009, because I want to see where all of this started.
4: Yeah, it's a very practical debate here that kind of starts all the way from 17 years ago. But before that, drivers used to pay a separate road maintenance fee. And back then there weren't any many cars in China in total anyway. But starting from 2009, China actually enrolled its fuel tax reform, allowing that tax as part of the price for gasoline. So that makes a lot more sense. The further you drive, the more fuel you consume, and the higher tax for maintenance fee that you pay along with the price you're paying for your gasoline.
3: Yeah, very straightforward principle, right? The more fuel you burn, the more you contribute to maintaining the public roads. And I think at the time, it probably made perfect sense.
5: Yeah, the farther you drive, the more road that you're using or you drive on, the more fuel you consume. So today, a liter of 92-octane gasoline costs around 7.5 yuan, and more than 3 yuan of that comes from various taxes and fees, which means that these things are included in the money that you pay for when you fill in your car. So every time the gasoline drivers fill up, they're also helping pay for the whole road network here in China.
3: It worked at that time, 17 years ago, because the majority of, if not all the cars on the road, I don't know the percentages at the time, were using gasoline.
4: Yeah.
3: So it was a system that made sense to everyone, including the drivers.
4: Right. And nowadays, however, 17 years later, we have so many EVs out there exploded in popularity, and they don't consume gasoline, meaning that they're not taking part in the contribution of that tax, meaning that, yeah, all the EVs running out there, they're only riding on the road instead of helping maintain them. So now, as a result, EV owners generally, they enjoy operating costs that are less than half those of gasoline vehicles.
3: Charging an EV only covers electricity costs,
4: right,
3: obviously, and then there's a small service fee as well, correct?
4: Yeah, and there's a... originally, that wasn't really considered a problem, you know, at the very beginning when EV was there, because it was meant to exempt the consumers, to allow people to have faith in EV at the very beginning.
3: Have faith in, well, incentivize.
4: Yeah, make it cheaper.
5: The government has put a lot of effort in encouraging people to buy EVs and also drive EVs and make the whole public transportation more electrified. And this is, I think, the result, or kind of that kind of result that the government won. They deliberately exempted EVs from these costs to help build its new energy vehicle industry. And not only this, even before you buy EVs, they will tell you, okay, there used to be some incentives when you buy EVs. Some taxes will be exempted.
3: Yeah, and that would be a very significant incentive, wouldn't
4: right.
3: it? Because, you know, trying to convince people at the time to switch over to EVs would have been a little bit of a challenge. We talk about the infrastructure that's put in place now,
5: yeah.
3: the grid system, the charging stations, things like that. You know, a few years ago, a decade ago, that infrastructure wouldn't have been nearly as strong as it is now. So the incentives needed to be perhaps a lot stronger than they are now. Now, when we fast forward to 2026, let's get into the issue here. A lot of people aren't happy with this system anymore.
4: Yeah, because this is according to official data, too, that every 10 new passenger cars sold nowadays, 6 are EV. So if EV is taking the majority of the cars running out there on the road, then, yeah, people, of course, they feel like this is turning to the other side. Like, you guys are enjoying a lot of the incentives, and now you kind of need to contribute. It's time for you guys to contribute too. And at the heart of this debate is kind of a simple reality here. So our current road funding model is coming under pressure for two directions at the same time. The first one is quite practical. It's the physical disadvantage we're facing nowadays. So today's vehicle, they're getting much heavier. That's a fact, especially for EVs, because EV, they carry very large battery packs, and they generally weigh much more than comparable equal gasoline cars. So according to China's Ministry of Industry and Information Technology, the average passenger vehicle has become sustainably heavier over the past decade. So for example, one SUV model type from, I think it's from Huawei, under Huawei's collaboration system, weighs almost more than 3.8 ton, which makes it even heavier than a light-duty truck. Imagine all of these heavier-than-truck SUVs out there and how big of a damage it's going to cause on the road. That's going to be a big issue in the long run.
5: I didn't realize that it could cause such a big problem.
4: Yeah.
5: Because nowadays, it feels like SUV is a very popular model here
4: especially
5: in China.
4: Especially for
5: EVs. And the road, we can see some of the roads, there are little like waves. That's probably caused by some of these really heavy trucks that go through it every day. But I've never thought of it, that the, you know, electric SUVs or a lot of these heavier cars are causing the problem. And I think when people are thinking about it, it's not when we are the, you know, the beneficiary. I mean, the EV drivers, they wouldn't think, okay, I need to, you know, take some responsibilities on the road maintenance. But I think it's mostly because of the gasoline car drivers. They started to realize, okay, now I've been paying for this for so long.
4: Mm-hmm.
5: And now the situation is changing. But why am I the one who is bearing it? And how can it still be the problem when, you know, a lot of the EV car drivers are on the road? So
3: yeah, and that's one side of the argument, is that, you know, anyone who's using the road should contribute to paying for road maintenance.
5: Right.
3: That's one side. The other side is a little bit different. They point out that these heavy gasoline powered SUVs, for example, if you want to talk about SUVs, they've been on the road for years. And the other argument there is that gasoline drivers, they're not just paying for road maintenance, they're paying for their impact on the environment too, and the environmental cost of burning fossil fuels and things like that. Yeah, the weight of the vehicle has come into question, and it matters because we're talking about road damage here, right? And when roads get damaged, then they have to be repaired. So road damage doesn't increase. This is a really interesting thing that I didn't know. It doesn't increase in a straight line as vehicles get heavier. Engineers call this what's known as the fourth power law. I had never heard of that before. So what that is it suggests that even a modest increase in axle weight can result in a disproportionate increase in wear and tear on road surfaces. So that's a little complicated. Let me explain that in some plain language here. So if you increase a vehicle's weight by just 10%, let's say, the damage it does to the road nearly doubles. So it increases at an exponential rate. Increase it by 50%, and you're talking about damage that's several times worse. So this is the issue here, is that it doesn't just increase in a way that makes sense. It's a lot larger than people realize.
4: And to put a little bit of more in-depth thinking to this, I also researched a little bit on just why are EVs so heavy these days? And yet we know is because of the battery. But as far as I've learned, it's kind of also the simpler, if not the simplest way to reduce costs by just simply putting it heavier. And EV manufacturers, as we discussed in previous shows, they've undergone a very heavily competitive phase in order to survive and sell more cars. So in order to boost the sale, of course, they're going to try to lower the cost, and that lowered cost end up as heavied batteries, the more simpler designed batteries than the more well-refined where we're heading right now. But in the meantime, that seemed to be no longer allowed in so many ways, because there's been growing concern on, like you said, Steve, how a heavy car can cause damage on the road and stuff.
3: Yeah, and this has been influencing vehicle policy as well, and the country has taken some steps to solve that.
5: Yeah, so to encourage manufacturers to build lighter and also more energy-efficient EVs, China introduced the world's first mandatory national standard limiting how much energy electric passenger vehicles are allowed to consume. And it took effect at the beginning of this year and set different efficiency targets based on vehicle weight and also technology, encouraging companies to improve the efficiency rather than simply fitting larger batteries for longer driving range. I mean, it makes sense, right? It feels like we got into a dead end, because okay, you want this car to be more efficient means that they need to run longer, but the battery means that if the battery is heavier, it consumes more electricity. So I think the solution is to be to design and develop the lighter battery. So maybe I think the policy is, yeah, of course, we need to work on that. But how can we work on that?
3: Well,
5: technology really takes a lot part of it.
3: Yeah, there's some good news about that, though. The industry estimates that 60% of current EV models out there already meet that new standard.
5: That's good.
3: Yeah, so around 30% could comply with relatively minor upgrades, and then the remaining 10% of less efficient models, those are expected to be phased out. So this gives manufacturers kind of a buffer zone and some time to adjust. The existing models have a 2-year grace period. It's going to go into full effect January 1st, 2028.
4: So there's still time for the manufacturers to make a difference.
3: Yeah, and we see this often when we talk about changes to vehicles, right?
4: Yeah.
3: There's always a kind of a generous buffer zone there. But this forces automobile makers to think smarter not bigger, right? Instead of slapping on heavier battery packs just to boost a longer range and make the car go further in one charge, they're going to have to figure out how to drop some pounds. They're going to have to go on a diet.
4: Yeah, that's exactly what the news leader is leading over these days. Well, how are EVs losing weight?
3: They got to drop some pounds. So that means they're going to need better materials. They're going to need more.

0: more efficient motors, maybe even improved aerodynamics would help out with something like that. Of course, the goal is not to kill EVs. It's to make them lighter without sacrificing their performance. And that is really important for all of us because lighter cars means less wear and tear on the roads. It means lower energy consumption. And ultimately, it's a fairer system where the burden on infrastructure doesn't keep climbing along EV sales.
1: Right.
0: The policy, it doesn't ban, and it's not overnight, right? It doesn't ban heavy EVs overnight. It gives them a almost a two-year runway to adapt. But the direction for the country is clear. China is signaling the era of ever heavier electric vehicles needs to slow down, and companies that innovate will lead the way there.
2: I really like to see this kind of scene, you know, because I think China is the country that totally has the whole image of the development of a kind of new industry, the industry of EVs, because at the beginning you can see that how much effort they've been putting to encourage people buy, develop, manufacture EVs, incentives and everything. And now it is the phase of, okay, now we have a huge number of EVs now and also EV drivers. It is the second stage, or the next stage is trying to solve some of the problems during the development.
0: One of the problems is financial.
1: Yeah.
0: Because if road maintenance fees come from a gasoline tax, but you have 60% of all new cars sold being EVs, then fewer cars are contributing to that fund, meaning the fund is not being filled up as quickly as it used to.
1: Yeah, and previously we talked about how many of the highways in China, they've reached to a point where they stop collecting fees from cars passing over. That's one thing to worry about. But when it comes to the day-to-day roads, not even on the highways, just the road, China is throwing in ideally, theoretically, about 600 billion yuan every year just so that all of the roads can be protected and well maintained. But the reality cuts that by half. Right now, we only have about 300 billion yuan that's currently available, that's currently paid by gasoline cars drivers.
0: That's a gap of 50%. That is huge.
1: Yeah, and the situation becomes kind of complicated, even more complicated, when we look at how China's road system is actually financed. Because, well, bear with me, there's going to be a series of numbers here. Only about 3.5% of the country's roads are toll roads, citing from 2021 data. And the remaining 95%, including national highways and provincial roads and county roads and rural roads, all of these
0: free.
1: Are free to use. So they're not even charging you to pay for the maintenance fee. And all of that also comes from the 300 billion yuan paying out of the pockets of the gasoline drivers too.
0: Okay, so where's the money come from then? Because you have less money going in through gasoline tax. You have the majority of your roads in the country that are free to use, which of course we appreciate. It's kind of annoying when you pull up to a toll and you have to pay. Nobody likes that.
1: Yeah.
0: Obviously we need those, but still. So therefore, where's the money coming from?
1: Well, as people pointed out, it actually comes from governmental funding, right?
2: Yeah, because we've seen researchers are explaining, like Wang Libing explained, that fuel taxes collected by the central government are redistributed to local governments to help maintain these roads, with local authorities contributing additional funding where necessary. And it has always been a kind of delicate balance, but as more vehicles stop buying gasoline, maintaining that balance becomes increasingly difficult, but the need is still there. They kind of need to refurbish the roads every several years.
0: However often they have to do it, it costs a lot of money when they do it. There's also another angle that we've not discussed yet, and I think it's something that maybe isn't the first thing that comes to mind. Private cars have never been the biggest contributors to the fuel tax revenue.
2: Oh, yeah.
0: Now, if you're listening and you're thinking, they haven't, where would it come from then? Because I stopped this morning and thought, well, where are they coming from then? Taxis, buses, freight trucks, logistics vehicles, vehicles that spend, if you think about it, it makes sense, far more time on the road than your ordinary family car. So those have been adding up to a large share of fuel sales traditionally, but here's the issue with that. Many of those high mileage vehicles, like taxis and buses and freight trucks, those are now switching to, yes, electricity. And in a lot of cities around the country, taxi fleets are almost entirely electric. Here's another stat. More than 90% of newly added ride-hailing vehicles are new energy vehicles. Mm-hmm. Those are on the roads all day, every day.
2: Exactly.
0: Yeah. Urban bus fleets have largely completed electrification as well. So what that means is the vehicles, which contributed to the most to road maintenance through their fuel taxes, those are disappearing quite quickly from the system altogether. So there's another nail in the coffin, if I can put it that way.
1: Yeah, and that kind of brings the debate between gas car drivers and EV drivers kind of elevating to the point on whether China's current road funding model is still sustainable. Because like you said, previously it worked so fine before the era of EV arrives. And nowadays, more and more experts are agreeing on the fact that after more than a decade of rapid growth, China's EV industry has reached to a new stage, and thus they require new changes too. Because, yeah, a lot of experts like Cui Dongshu, the Secretary General of the China Passenger Car Association, says that we now should move on to whether everyone who uses the roads should contribute fairly to maintaining them. And then this is agreed by another expert, one of the professors from Beijing Jiao Tong University, who believe that one of the basic principles of a market economy is that users should contribute to the public service they rely on. So if this is out there, free of use, the most of it, at least, then whoever uses it should help.
0: Yeah, but not everyone says this is an urgent priority because, and I want to go back to this statistic again, 60% of all new vehicles sold are EVs. Now, that can be a very misleading statistic. Mm. If you don't think about it, you might think, oh, well, that means almost, what does that mean? 60% of the cars on China's roads are EVs? No. Not
1: yet.
0: Not even close. Not by a long shot. It just means that all the new cars that are sold, 60% of those are EVs. But think about the millions and millions and millions and millions and millions of gas-powered cars that are still on the roads these days. That's why the counter argument to this, everybody uses the roads, everybody should pay for the roads. That's why this counter argument is there, is that hold on, gas-powered vehicles still far outnumber the EVs on the roads. Mm.
2: Because they are still there, because the cars can be probably used more than 10 to 20 years, and EV might be everywhere now, but they're actually not that many nationwide. And stats from Ministry of Public Security showed that by the end of 2025, China still had more than 300 million gas-powered vehicles, while new energy vehicles accounted for only around 12%
0: there you go.
2: Of the whole country's total vehicle fleet.
0: Yeah, right. Mm. And that's why they say it's not so urgent. Hold on, 88% of the cars on the road are still gas-powered. Mm. And that's why people are saying, or experts are saying, well, we don't need to make this policy change immediately.
1: So yeah, they're not there yet to be a big enough threat on the road in terms of maintenance. And of course, China isn't really facing this issue alone. This is a worldwide kind of like a global challenge. More countries kind of transition toward EV these days, and governments worldwide, they are rethinking on how drivers should contribute to maintain their own public infrastructure. For example, in France, they have introduced a weight-based tax for heavier vehicles, partly to discourage increasingly oversized models, and that we're on that direction too nowadays. And then for Norway, which is one of the world's most mature EV markets, they have gradually reduced many of its generous EV tax exemptions, meaning that, yeah, they've also moved out from the previous phase of just encouraging everybody to buy EV by giving a lot of tax-free policies and introduce annual road use taxes for particularly heavy vehicles, including EVs. And New Zealand, too, they have taken a different approach, actually. Since April 2024, fully electric and plug-in hybrid vehicles in New Zealand have begun paying a road use surcharge based on the number of kilometers they travel, while gas cars continue to contribute through the fuel taxes as always.
0: Yeah, so it is a worldwide issue, that is for sure. One thing I think that EV owners must be feeling, though, is almost like they're being penalized or punished in a way, because the incentive was given to them to switch over. It feels like a bait and switch type thing. It's like when you look online for an apartment and you see this beautiful apartment, and then you go and the real estate agent says, sorry, don't have that one, but here's this more expensive one. Mm-hmm. It's kind of the same. I would feel kind of the same way. Oh, if you buy an EV, then you're going to have all of these wonderful incentives. And here we are, you know, years later. Well, sorry, actually, it's going to cost you more money now, because you're driving an EV. Would you not feel like that? It's a common sentiment. It's like they're being tricked or something. And then not only that, then there's another factor too. You're going to feel, you're not going to feel incentivized to buy a new EV, right? Mm. The disincentive where, oh, well, I don't get that benefit anymore. Well, I'm just going to go buy a gas car. Well, what's the point? Why would I bother buying an EV when there's no real standout benefits for me, other than, you know, better for the environment? But I care about my wallet. So how much is that going to be impacted?
2: Exactly. Probably I am treating this problem more from a perspective of an ordinary citizen, because normally, no matter what I'm driving, or EV or a gasoline car, when we're going to the navigation app, we were trying to select the path that doesn't need to cost me a lot, or the cheaper or the free one. Mm. Or sometimes, because during some like big holidays, China's highway will, you know, let you go for free. And then that is the time most of people will go to a drive. And then I think it is the time mostly people would think, I would not think about, should I take the responsibility of the maintenance of the road, rather than I will just think, okay, I need to take advantage of the road if it is free. Mm. But the situation is that all of these policies, they're made through that specific time. And then I think now we are facing a big change of the whole industry and of the market. So probably the policy need to evolve with the whole situation as well.
1: The perspective I take from a gas car driver would be detailed to this. So every month I pay about 300 yuan, which is not really a lot for gasoline because I don't drive my car that intensively. Mm. And judging from the ratio we just said, about 100 to 150 pays into that tax that help maintain the road. So imagine it's 120. And if it's like 12 months, then that's perhaps a bit over 1,000 to 1,500 yuan every year for a driver like me, gas car driver, to pay into the road maintenance fee. That fee has been saved for EV drivers for years. And that's just a start. There are so many other incentives that me personally are not very familiar with. But yeah, that's certainly more than 1,500 for them to save all that amount just to get an EV, just to experience car driving experience, just like the same, similarly to the rest of us on the road, while saving all that money every year. So in order to balance that, in order for the general picture to function so that more people in the future could perhaps keep on enjoying that benefit when their chance arrives to buy a car, this is what is necessary. to kind of balance it to the point that, yep, everybody kind of needs to contribute a little bit. And that's where China is heading too. I just learned that starting from January 2027, China will also end two other tax breaks for EV drivers. The one will be the 50% discount on the annual vehicle and vessel tax for fuel efficient cars.
0: That's ending.
1: And the full exemption for eligible new energy vehicles, including EV cars, plug-in hybrids, and a few other models. So those taxes are already ending, like the freeing of those taxes are already ending for EV drivers starting from January next year. We can only expect more taxes being, coming back for them in years to come. That's how I perceive this whole picture.
0: Yeah, if I'm a gas driver, a car driver, then I understand the frustration, right? Why are we footing the bill for this?
1: Mm-hmm.
0: So many more EVs on the roads. Why aren't they paying? Why aren't they paying for this? They're using it. From the EV driver's perception, we were offered incentives to make a switch, and now you're pulling these incentives away from us. That's not fair.
1: Well, yeah, it's been a few years. You enjoy that incentive?
0: Yeah, I know, but I'm trying to think of the emotional reaction that EV drivers might have to.
1: Oh, yeah, right? Sure.
0: But from a logic point of view, from like a third party unbiased point of view, someone who doesn't drive anything, then you look at the roads and you say, they've got to be paid for. They have to be maintained. I look at roads the same way I look at music in a film.
2: Mm-hmm.
0: If it's good, you don't really notice it. But if it's bad, it stands out.
2: Yeah.
0: Driving on a road that is not well maintained is terrible for drivers. So in my personal opinion, EV, gas, doesn't matter if you're on a pogo stick going down the road, contribute to help maintain it so that it's in great quality and great condition for everyone.
1: Well said.
0: Yeah. You're listening to Roundtable. I'm Steve Hatherly. Today I'm with Yushan and Yushin. We ask you to stay with us because we have lots more to talk about.
3: As you sip your morning coffee, we transport you from the sea of tulips in the countryside to the exciting moments of table tennis worlds.
4: France 3-0 to win the men's team title at table tennis.
3: As you commute in the hustle and bustle of rush hour traffic, we guide you to navigate from intricacies of global markets,
4: international monetary fund,
3: tech revolutions, to the El Nino triggered fires.
5: Says over 90 active fires.
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0: You're listening to Roundtable. I'm Steve Hatherly, today with Yushan and Yushin. Coming up, the 11 a.m. to noon hotel checkout deadline is so universal that we barely questioned it until now. A bold experiment in China is asking, why should a 2 p.m. arrival force a 12 p.m. departure? 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For decades, hotels around the world have followed a familiar routine. Check in after 2 p.m., check out before noon. But a hotel chain in China has recently challenged this tradition by allowing guests to stay for a full 24 hours from the moment they check in. The idea quickly became popular among travelers, because of course it did, but it also raised concerns about cost, efficiency, and hotel operations. So can these flexible checkouts become

0: a lot of these travelers. And that's what a hotel chain in China introduced, 24-hour checkout service. And it was taken into effect in several of its properties in cities, including Southwest China's Chongqing City and also Guiyang and Xi'an, also Northwest China's Shanxi Province.
1: All over the country.
2: Yes.
0: Yes, in some of these places. And that kind of service actually means that guests can keep their room for a full 24 hours from the moment they check in, instead of following the traditional hotel schedule.
1: So it doesn't matter when you check in. If you check in at 10 p.m., you can stay until 10 p.m. the next night. If you check in, if you have a late flight arrival, for example, and you check in at 2 a.m., then you can stay until 2 a.m. the next day.
0: Yes. And yeah, that sounds, you know, legitimate, right? But the thing is that before, when we have to check in maybe after 12 a.m.
2: in the midnight?
0: I mean, we need to check in.
2: Oh, yeah, that's 12 p.m. in lunchtime.
0: Oh, yes. And then we need to check out before kind of 2 p.m., that kind of thing. It also, we didn't think that is such a hustle.
1: Yeah.
0: Because, you know, it's kind of
1: the way it is.
0: Yeah.
2: Yeah. Previously, I was so astonished and also confused. What does it mean? Like 24? Doesn't it mean that I pay for one night, like one day in the hotel room? Actually, no. A hotel's night never mean one day. It usually means the use of a room for one night based on the hotel schedule. So that could be you arrive late at 10 p.m. in the evening, you check in, and still you're going to be kicked out at, before 12 p.m. the next day, lunchtime. So meaning that you only have just a few hours rest, but still you're paying the same amount as everybody else.
1: Yeah. Yeah, that's a great point. When you pay for a hotel room, you're basically paying to sleep there.
2: Right.
1: And beyond that, there's really nothing else. And the reason that system was designed the way it was is so that the hotels can maximize their efficiency in terms of turnover, meaning get the customers out, the old customers out, and get the new customers in, because hotels divide the day into two different phases. You've got the guest occupancy phase, and then you've got the housekeeping phase. And when most guests check out in the morning, as they do, then this allows the staff a whole lot of time to clean the rooms at a comfortable pace, right? They can change the linens, they can clean the bathroom and do all this stuff that they do. And that helps keep the hotel balanced in terms of operational efficiency, right?
2: Yeah.
1: And it also creates a consistent guest experience, because I think you're on to something there, Yushin, when you said it's what we know. But I think from a customer's point of view, what we know is kind of comfortable.
0: Exactly.
1: Right? There's no confusion. You know how the system works, and we've been okay with it for a long time.
2: Yeah, and here in China, it's always been a changing story in terms of when to leave and enter a hotel. So all the way back in over 20 years ago, in early 2000s, the China Tourist Hotel Association actually issued the Code of Practice for China's Tourist Hotel Industry, where it stated that guests checking out after 12 p.m. at noon could be charged an additional half day's room rate.
1: Yeah, right.
2: While those leaving after 6 p.m. could possibly be charged for a full
1: day,
2: extra night. And you can imagine how people used to complain about that.
1: I mean, I think that's the way it is in many parts of the world.
2: Oh, really? Oh, okay. So after 2009, however, this whole thing got revised, and if not removed, in the majority of the hotels. They since then only were kind of required to just show clearly of your policy, and so that the guests are well aware before booking. So basically that means that up till now, China's law does not really strictly require hotels to follow any uniformed checkout time ever since 2009.
1: They can do what they want.
2: Yeah.
0: And it's basically just a default mode of a lot of these hotels, and it's a common sense between both the hotel and the customers.
1: Well, speaking of customers, do they want this, or why do they want this? Is it obvious?
2: Well, yeah, people love it. Of course, customers, they want
0: this. It sounds lovable.
2: Yeah, it sounds like...
0: You can stay there, you can enjoy the service longer.
2: Mm-hmm. And yeah, also make the whole game more fair for, especially on the customer.

0: arriving customer size too, because nobody wants to bear that extra cost of operation for the hotel just simply because out of whatever reason they arrive late or have to leave early, right? And yeah, that's for one thing. Of course, people were praised on the change on how the human side of things is turning up for the hotels to be more considerate while they're still being kept on a day-to-day operation base. And then for the most of the guests, what they really want is not necessarily trying to stay for the full 24 hours. As it turns out, actually not everybody's checking out that's after 24 hours.
1: That's why I asked, do customers want this? Because if it's me, I don't want to stay at the hotel, I don't think, for 24 hours. But of course, it depends on the scenario.
0: I mean, I understand why people want it. It's because there's so many unpredictable things during any trip. So I would prefer, for me myself, I would prefer something more flexible than so rigid as to, oh my gosh, this is the rule that I have to abide by. Otherwise, I'm going to have to pay more, you know?
1: What are netizens saying about this? The internet is having fun with this topic.
2: This is kind of thing that triggered a lot of these, you know, complaints or different perspectives when people are thinking about this. Many travelers share that kind of frustration that if someone checks in late at night and then even in the early hours of the morning because of a delayed maybe flight or train, they're still expected to check out by noon the next day, which means it probably they can only stay in the room for maybe less than 5 hours.
1: Yeah.
2: And that significantly shortens their actual stay and leaving many feeling they didn't get good value for their money. And that's probably just one reason why these kind of 24-hour service.
1: I mean, I think regardless of whether you would use it or not, no traveler is going to complain about this.
0: Right.
1: Nobody's going to say, wait a minute, that's too many hours. Go back to the old system. So whether you use it or not, sure, it's going to be beneficial sometimes. Other times it's not going to be beneficial to you. But regardless, it's nice that it's there. So the customers aren't going to complain about this. But what about from the hotel's point of view? What is the logic behind making a rule change like this? I'm guessing as a marketing tool, it allows them to stand out, differentiate themselves from the competition.
0: Yeah, that's true, because today's highly competitive market for the hotels is kind of stressing them out a little bit, especially during off-peak seasons. So hotels that respond to changing customer expectations, such as offering later or more flexible checkouts, can actually strengthen their brand and stand out from other competitors. So a hotel behind the recent buzz is a budget chain where rooms typically sell for around 129 yuan. That's roughly about 18 euros. Dollars per night, they went through group buying deals. So rather than competing on price alone, it is using flexible checkout as a way to differentiate itself. So that's one thing. But that decision isn't really coming up overnight as well. The idea of the 24-hour checkout service or the more flexible checkout service, they first emerged during an internal brainstorming session in 2025. And that's according to Wen Xin, chief operating officer at one of the leading tourism hotel groups in Southern China. They decided to test out that program because many of its hotel experienced lower occupancy rates during the off season. So that turns out to be working well for them, and they're also experimenting with a lot of other customer friendly services. So that's one point for the hotels to survive, as we can see.
1: For this particular hotel chain, a lot of their locations, it's very reasonably priced. You said it right around 129 yuan a night. A lot of their locations are nearby airports and railway stations. So this kind of policy move makes even more sense for a hotel chain like this because of, you know, traveling schedules and things like that. But when we talk about difficulties, it's got to be a logistical nightmare of sorts because, as I said before, you have shift workers for the cleaning staff. Let's just talk about that as one example. So they come in the morning and then they work, you know, they can clean 7 or 8 or 9 hotel rooms and then they're done by the check-in time. But if you've got a check-in coming at 11 p.m., what does the hotel do there? Because you have to rearrange your entire cleaning staff schedule.
2: Mm, exactly. It feels like, or it's probably act like a consumer bought one night for stay, but actually the cost is probably 2 days of the room, because you need to make the room empty for the whole stay of this customer, right? And then I think for some of these hotels that we just mentioned, they got a lot of vacant rooms or the idle rooms, and they have the ability to make adjustment for these kind of 24-hour checkout service before some of these very popular, and they really rely on that kind of customer flow, on probably one customer go and another customer get in, that kind of flow. And that is kind of a big cost for them, actually.
1: Yeah.
2: How can they solve the problem of all of the chores and cleaning services they need to do?
1: Because if you do this in one hotel, that's fine. If you do it at scale nationwide, then that could be cutting into your profit margins pretty significantly, I would think.
0: Right? Yeah, and there's also the required costs that's coming up with how businesses are practiced under this new form. Because, of course, more flexible checkout times would kind of require more flexible staffing from front desk service as well and housekeeping. So all of that adding up together is a rise of cost for the operation team of any major hotel chains. Mm. Then also there's the difficulty to receive the next batch of customers. If every guest stay for a full 24 hours, imagine that, and hotels would struggle to coordinate arrivals, and of course that's going to add up to their work. And imagine one guest wants to check in at 10 a.m. but the previous guest didn't leave until 4. So all of that scenarios will be practical issues and challenges for the hotels to start considering.
1: Do you always check out on time, Yushen?
2: Yes, I kind of. There's some of hotels make it quite strict, and they will tell you if you check out later, you need to pay for the
1: sometimes
2: extra
1: hour. Your phone will ring.
2: Exactly.
0: Yeah.
2: Of course, the competitive the market is making these hotels giving you different incentives or different policies, and they're offering you maybe you can check out later. And I think that is probably the solutions all of these hotels they're trying to do, offer you a more flexible choice.
0: Yeah. And also some chains are doing it in a sense that they are pulling out part of its rooms as being rolled under this program while the rest follows the traditional policy.
1: That makes sense. Yeah. So you do you know specific numbers there? Like, is it like 10% of their rooms? Or?
0: Actually, it depends on the season. So if it's off season, meaning the occupancy is higher, then around 30 to 50% of available rooms are allocated to follow this new policy. While during peak season, when you kind of need to keep the operation fast and turnover faster, it's kind of reduced to only 5 to 10% to allow you to have 24 hours of flexibility. So yeah, you see hotels, they are getting smarter along with the policy and kind of upgrading themselves. I didn't know this. So some hotels actually have a whole floor for family guests. Sometimes they allocate
1: friends and family of the staff of the hotel.
0: So out of the different needs and very specified needs or groups of customers they're receiving, hotels are making adjustments on how they allocate their rooms.
1: Mm.
0: So we can tell from there the hotels, they are adjusting to the new policies.
1: Yeah, then if you happen, knowing somebody who works at a hotel is a really great thing. My sister used to work for a major hotel chain in Canada. That's the sister who quit that job and then went back to school to become a public school teacher.
2: Oh.
1: She's a sixth grade homeroom teacher now, been for years. So whenever I'm traveling in Canada, or the hotel chain that she worked for when she was working there, we would always get the friends and family rate.
0: Oh.
1: So you get a certain discount depending on, you know, the room availability and things like that. I did not know, though, that you could have, they set aside a whole floor for those types of things.
0: Well, of course, not for every hotel. Different hotels, the hotel chains also have their own kind of habit of arranging things.
1: Question. Is this a difference maker for you when you are

0: traveling and when you are choosing a hotel. I think I understand from the hotel's point of view, there is a staggering number of options when you go to a big city in China. When we went to Chongqing, and Chengdu too, you just scroll down the available hotels, and it's not even all around the city. Even within one region of the city, there are hundreds, it feels like. So, and a lot of those hotels are in the exact same price range. So how do you differentiate yourself from your competitor, which is right next door or right down the street?
1: Yeah.
0: Right? So it makes sense for a hotel to take this kind of step, regardless of the logistical problems of rearranging schedules for cleaning staff and stuff like that. I understand it. But my question is, from a customer's point of view, is this a needle mover for you? Is this going to help you make a decision when you're choosing a room?
1: Actually, for my personal probably needs, it's not like, okay, it will bring me a big change when I was traveling and staying in these kind of hotels. But the thing is that most of the customers will think, even though I don't need this or I have no need, but the thing is that you need to have it. So that kind of, as you said, that kind of mark or hashtag on this hotel probably will just change people's mind on, okay, if this hotel has this policy, I may just choose this one.
0: Do you think this is going to go nationwide? Nationwide all hotels, not this hotel chain we're talking about is nationwide, but I mean like all hotel chains all over the country. Do you think it'll go that far?
2: I hope so. I think that's a direction for them to move on to too. And as someone who really likes to plan ahead, I would say this is something that's going to be a game changer for travelers like me, because that will totally change just how I plan the trip. For example, for a weekend trip, if I decide to book for Saturday and Saturday alone, then considering the time of arrival, I would avoid any booking on Friday evening. But now I'm free to, because I no longer need to pay less for actually pay the same amount as everybody else, but enjoy less time of hotel stay.
0: Yeah.
2: So that's changing people's perspective of travel too.
0: Yeah, it could have an impact on your own personal travel plans in terms of like what flight you would choose.
2: Yeah.
0: If you choose a flight that's going to arrive at 10 p.m. or 7 a.m. or something like that at some odd hour, then you would have the comfort of knowing you can just go check in whenever you arrive. How sweet would that be? You just check in at 8 a.m., don't even have to worry about it. It's so annoying when you get to a hotel at 10:30 in the morning.
2: And you only have to leave your luggage at the front desk.
0: Don't worry, sir. You can leave your bags here.
2: Yeah. You don't get a room.
1: I wonder, the rooms with these kind of services may be more expensive in the future. Because the hotels, they are, taking more responsibilities or
0: increasing
1: more costs.
0: Increasing their own cost.
2: Yeah.
0: And then that gets passed on to us. Would I be willing to pay more for a hotel room if it had a 24-hour service? No. I don't think I would.
1: Right.
0: Yeah, I would choose the cheaper room. Again, it would depend. I don't see this going nationwide in terms of all brands. I know that there are luxury hotels that treat this as like customer service. Like there's one hotel in Beverly Hills in Los Angeles.
1: Yeah.
0: It's so expensive that they just say, oh, just come and leave whenever you want, that type of thing.
2: Mm-hmm.
0: But I think just logistically speaking, it's too difficult to do for every hotel.
2: Mm.
0: But it's a cool step to try to gain some separation between you and your competitors, that's for sure. All right, that'll do it for today's roundtable. Thanks for being with us today. Hope you enjoyed the show. We did. We had a lot of fun. I'm Steve for Yushin and Yushan. We ask you, please do come back again next time.
3: The best military commander is not he who fights 100 battles and wins every one of them. The best military strategy does not lead to the desiccation of the enemy's capital city. Decoding the Art of War will help you understand why there's no art in war and how Sun Tzu stayed undefeatable using the science of war, with fun stories and insightful breakdown of famous battles. Find Decoding the Art of War.

0: Now the news. I'm Shane Bigham. The 2026 World Artificial Intelligence Conference and the high-level meeting on global AI governance will convene in Shanghai from July 17th to the 20th. Chinese President Xi Jinping will attend the opening of the event and deliver a keynote speech. China's released a report titled A New Critique of the South China Sea Arbitration Award. It says the so-called award has very limited practical influence on state practice worldwide, with academics widely criticizing its legal reasoning. The country unveiled the report at a roundtable dialogue on the South China Sea in Hong Kong on Monday. The core purpose is to unveil major flaws of the award in three aspects, including legal application, factual findings, and evidence assessment. The report also shows that China's position of rejecting all claims and acts based on the award is just and legitimate. The report's stance safeguards China's maritime rights and entitlements in the South China Sea, upholds regional peace and stability, and defends the international rule of law. Legal representatives and scholars from various countries and regions attended the event. The Chinese Foreign Ministry has summoned the chief minister of Japan's embassy in China to lodge solemn representations over Japan's position on the South China Sea. The move came after the Japanese foreign minister played up the so-called South China Sea Arbitration Award 10 years after its issuance. Japan also issued a joint statement with other countries. China says Japan bears historical responsibilities on the South China Sea issue and has never reckoned with them, and is in no position to pass judgment. It says Japan's words and deeds challenge the post-war international order and the international rule of law. The Chinese Foreign Ministry has accused Japan of applying double standards and stirring up troubles. It says Japan undermines peace and stability in the South China Sea and runs counter to the shared interests and aspirations of regional countries. Shenyang has raised its flood control emergency response to the highest level as Tropical Storm Bavi brought extreme downpours to the city in northeast China. The Municipal Meteorological Service forecasts that rain from Bavi will continue through Tuesday. Intense rainfall caused flooding on roads in many urban districts. Heavy rain hit central Liaoning from 8 p.m. Sunday. Five cities in the province suspended work, schools, and businesses on Monday to mitigate potential risk. Rail authorities adjusted train schedules and suspended many services to ensure safety. In neighboring Jilin province, several cities also suspended schools and transport due to heavy rain. High-speed train services are set to resume on Thursday. Iran's Persian Gulf Strait Authority says passage through the Strait of Hormuz is not possible because of recent movements by the U.S. military. The U.S. Central Command said its forces have completed another round of strikes against Iran. The Islamic Revolutionary Guard Corps says it intercepted vessels in the waterway while carrying out retaliatory strikes against U.S. bases in the region. Iran's foreign ministry said arrangements for the future administration of maritime traffic in the Strait of Hormuz must be made through consultations with Oman. Thai authorities are investigating whether emergency exits were blocked when a fire broke out at a bar in Bangkok, killing at least 27 people. The Bangkok governor said preliminary inspection suggests that rapidly spreading toxic smoke may have been a major cause of the fatalities. The fire also injured 63 people, including 22 in critical condition. Chow Rat Yong Shiranon has more from outside the bar.
1: What we do know from the initial reports is that the fire sparked from an electrical circuit that went wrong at the stage somehow. This is according allegedly to the news that we have so far. And then it sparked a fire which spread rapidly. The large crowds of people who were at this time mostly intoxicated really couldn't navigate themselves. There are a total of four exits at what we do know, and two exits were located in the back and also the toilet. So people rushed to the toilet and the back to the exit. And allegedly, we still have to see whether or not one of the exits was blocked.
0: A wildfire in southeast Spain has left at least 13 people dead. Regional authorities announced Sunday that firefighters have stabilized the blaze. Seven injured people remain hospitalized, three of them in serious condition. Spain's public broadcaster said many of those affected by the fire are foreign nationals. The wildfire broke out on Thursday. It's burned around 7,000 hectares of land. The cause of the wildfire remains under investigation. In tennis, world number one Jannik Sinner successfully defended his Wimbledon title, beating Germany's Alexander Zverev in four sets to claim his fifth Grand Slam crown. The Italian became the 10th man in the Open era to retain the Wimbledon singles title, and he extended his winning streak against Zverev to 10 matches. The victory marks Sinner's first major title of the 2026 season. And that's the news. I'm Shane Bigham.
2: A Colombian on the rise of China. Welcome to The Bridge, enlightening conversations on world cultures, life, and everything in between.

0: Hey everyone, I'm Jason Smith, originally from sunny California, now living in beautiful Beijing. Joining us today is Fernando Munoz Bernal, a Colombian journalist, educator, and content creator who has lived in China since the year 2000. Wow, 26 years. Based in Dongguan, he is a longtime contributor to CGTN, China Daily, and CRI. Fernando shares firsthand perspectives from his extensive travels across China, and we will talk about that, including a major 2023 journey through Xinjiang, several months living in a camper van, traveling across China. Welcome back to The Bridge to China.
1: Thank you, Jason, and thank you, everybody, for tuning in. It's a pleasure to be once again with you, and let's get talking.
0: You know, before we get to new content, we have a lot of new fans, so could you just introduce your story of coming here in the year 2000 and deciding to live in China for people who haven't seen you on our program before?
1: Sure. Around 1998, I decided that I wanted to leave the country, Colombia, where I'm from, has had and continues to have very difficult situations. So I started taking courses to be able to be employed abroad. And I was looking at three destinations, Japan, China, and Thailand. Japan was a no-go because of my passport. If you don't have a passport from a English-speaking country, then you cannot work there as a teacher, which is what I do. That's my profession. The other was Thailand, which was also nice. The lifestyle was great, but the income was really, really low. It was less than I was making at a university in Colombia. So that led me to look at China a little bit more closely. And there were thousands of jobs. So I picked, because I was working at a university in Colombia, I decided to pick a university here in China. And I ended up working for the Xi'an Translators College. Landed in Shanghai. I've been here ever since. Travel quite a bit before I settled here in the south of China in Dongguan. The first 6 months, I actually had three jobs. That's a bit of a long story of what the teaching industry was at the time. So went to the north, to Harbin for 2 months. I went down to Xi'an for another 2 months, went down to Shenzhen for another 2 months, and I ended up here in Dongguan, which is right between Shenzhen and Guangzhou. It's a 25-30 minute high-speed rail to Hong Kong. I came here and I saw the potential. It was known as the factory of the world. People used to come and go. A lot of foreigners used to come and go doing trade, but very few would stay. So I saw the opportunity to stay here and make a name for myself as an educator, as a teacher. Oh, that's what I've been doing for the last 26 years. Yeah,
0: found a life. But you know what I really want to know, and I think this is important for people to understand, when we talk about China in 2026, it sounds too good to be true. So I like to tell people what it was really like when I arrived in 2012, which is, you know, half as long as you've been here. And people are, oh, okay, this guy's being honest, because, you know, there were gray skies and so forth. So could you tell me, what was China really like in the year 2000? And just tell us in as much honest detail as you can.
1: Well, there's so many spheres and so many different roads that I could follow when I talk about this. So let's start with something you just mentioned, pollution. That was serious here in Dongguan. Again, as a factory of the world, it was really smoggy, the gray skies. It was really not a good place. People would have like coughs and irritations in their breathing pads and whatnot. Foreigners who would come to Dongguan. So there was a reality that we lived in here. Even though we had the sea breeze and everything, it was bad. Now, around 2007, 2010, the local government, obviously from directives from Beijing, I suppose, decided to make a shift in the industrial composition of the city and to say, we're going to stop being labor intensive and now we're going to be knowledge intensive. Lo and behold, you have now the Huawei headquarters here in Dongguan and all the myriad of satellite industries that huge company brings to the city. So over the lapse of that's almost 20 years, my God. It has changed completely. It has changed completely. The blue skies, you see them every day. We do live in the subtropical area, so we do get a lot of rain and sometimes gray skies, but not pollution. Very little pollution. Air quality is always quite good. The other thing that has impacted me is the greening of the city. A city that used to be known as the factory of the world is by mandate, 45% of the land needs to be green. It's so good to just drive 5 minutes and be in a forest, which is what I can do in Tonsha Reservoir, or go to a series of mountains that the city has connected. So it's bigger than Central Park. They've connected several mountains and they made path for people to walk, and you can spend, it's about 15 kilometers long. If you go from, it's called Huanqing Mountain, Huanqing Mountain, Qifeng Mountain, and now they're connecting even more mountains. So they keep connecting these green areas for people to go on and spend their time and enjoy being close to nature. So that's another thing that has changed. What else has changed? The income of people. People used to live in dormitories. People used to live in pretty old buildings. Most people would move around. Most people move around on motorcycles or bicycles. Today, all those people that I met in those classrooms, because I used to teach adults, that their lives were as I was describing. Today, they have multi-million apartments, they have 2-3 cars, their kids go to best universities, they eat in some of the best plates. I have seen the rise of that middle class. That's a huge thing. And with that comes a sense of pride. People are proud of what they've done and the leadership that has led to the progress that they have experienced. It's crazy. There's a stretch of about 20 kilometers between the park that I just mentioned, Qifeng Park, and another town, another district of the city called Houjie, where they used to manufacture a lot of shoes. When I got here, there was nothing but farms, absolutely nothing but farms. Today, it's just full of high-rises, shopping malls, businesses, and parks and schools and hospitals. And so I've seen the city grow. I've seen the city become what it is today. And then from my side, that gives me a great sense of belonging, because it's not something somebody told me, it's something that I was a part of, in a sense that I also contributed in many ways to the development of the city, in many different projects that probably we talk a little bit later. But it changes so many people live much better lives. People live harmonious lives. There's very little. There used to be a lot of crime as well. Going back a little bit before I came to Dongguan, as I said, I was in Shenzhen for 2 months. In those 2 months, I was pickpocketed 3 times.
2: Wow.
1: I'm like, what is this? Lo and behold, we don't have that situation nowadays. Not in Shenzhen, not in Dongguan. Why? Because there's security. There's cameras and there's surveillance and there's the Baoans, and people are... There's another aspect that I don't think a lot of people think about. There's no need. There's no need for people to go out and steal things because they have their own. When you don't need, why would you do it? Do you know what I mean? It's interesting. I don't think that that's an angle that many people study when it comes to how China helped to fight crimes. Crime or petty crime and these kind of things. If you don't need to, why would you? If you have enough income and a job and a family and a home, why would you go out and steal a phone, or why would you go out and... Do you know what I'm saying? Not to say that stuff doesn't happen, but to the level that they used to happen before, not at all. So what else? Changes, roads, infrastructure, connectivity. Listen, for me in Dongguan to go to Hong Kong, it used to take me at least half a day, because I would have to get to the bus station, then take a bus and get to Shenzhen, cross the border in Luohu, and then take the MTR, the KC, I forgot the name of the train in Hong Kong, because there's two train systems, to get all the way to the Kowloon Peninsula, where most of the things that I needed to do were. And that would easily be a 6-hour journey, because of waiting, because of long lines, and the border was chaotic. Today, I can literally drive 20 minutes to my train station, get on the train, and in 30 minutes, I'm in Kowloon West, which is down at the Kowloon area, and that's it. So literally, if I clock things right, because now I have the Wuxin card, right? I have the the permanent residence card. Getting on trains is a lot easier. I don't need to buy a ticket. I buy it online, put my ID card, and beep, go into the train station. So if I clock things right, if I time things right, I could be in Hong Kong in an hour and 15 minutes, an hour and 20 minutes, compared to 6 hours before. That level of connectivity is incredible. And beyond my city, this whole idea of the Greater Bay Area, the connectivity of all the different cities and towns and smaller cities and bigger cities in the Pearl River Delta is something that people have talked about it for decades. Even Gordon Chang used to talk about, oh, China wants to build a mega city of 100 million people. Well, it wasn't a mega city, but the connectivity makes it feel like so. It's very easy to go from Guangzhou to Shenzhen, from Dongguan to Foshan, from Zhongshan to Zhuhai. The way you can move from one place to another in such a small place, which is the Pearl River Delta, changed the way people enjoy their time, work, and do business. Add on high-speed rail, and that's it. I can go to Guangzhou in 15 minutes. I could go to Guangzhou in 15 minutes when back in the day it would take hours. So it's those things, those changes that make you feel like you're living in a place that is constantly improving. And when I say improving, doesn't mean that everything is perfect, is that there's priorities to how they improve things. My lived experience is the amount of improvements here are incredible, amazing, is beyond what I would have dreamt back in 2000. When I first came here, I was only thinking of staying for about 3-4 years and maybe go somewhere else. But there was something about talking to friends and talking to people that I met is something that we don't have in the West, at least in my country. And I absolutely love it. It's the possibility to dream. It's the possibility to have a vision. And I know people are like, oh, listen to this guy. Let me give you a very clear example. I remember talking to a good friend of mine, Chinese, and I said, like, look, man, you've just built, it's like 4 and 2, a 12-lane freeway to a place called Songshan Lake. And I've been there. At the time, I had a motorcycle. It's absolutely nothing there. This is 2006, 2000, whatever. There's nothing there. What a waste of money. And then my friends are like, no. That's a future. There's a future of Dongguan. I'm like, what are you talking about? Yeah. They're planning for, I don't know, 15 years, 10 years from now. And today, Zhongshan Lake is where Huawei is. You cannot buy an apartment for less than 3-4 million RMB over there. And they're all packed, and it's so this ability to plan the development of your cities and set a goal for the city, for the province, for the country, and everybody starts pushing in that direction, and then they make it happen. Vision. That vision was something that really anchored me here, like, wow. We don't have this. We don't have this in Colombia. Not at all. We have people pulling in that direction and people pulling in that direction. We just had our elections in Colombia. It couldn't be more 50-50. It's like 49.4 and 49.7. That's how divided that country is. But when you look at China, everybody has opinions. Everybody has different ideas, but they understand very clearly that the country is one, that the nation is one. And that unity allows them to do the things that I just mentioned. They choose a path, they choose a solution to a problem, choose a destination, and everybody starts just, you know, rowing in that direction. I call it dragon boat democracy, where everybody says what they want to do and how they want to do it. Okay, now let's go. So yeah, those is just some of the changes. Oh yeah.
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0: You know, I want to go back for a moment, and I want to combine this with your extensive travels all over China. You mentioned, and I talk about this a lot also, there's the reason there's very little crime in 2026 in China. And there was a lot of crime in 2012. I can't go back. I don't have the memory that you have where I can go back to the year 2000. But people would steal parts of bicycles, or they would steal the batteries from e-bikes, or there was some street, petty street crime and that kind of thing. There were beggars and homeless. This was what my experience was in 2012, 2013. You fast forward to today. Yeah, there are more cameras, like you said, but they're also you know, the poverty alleviation campaign ended in 2020, which raised, you know, the last remaining people out of abject poverty, extreme poverty, where people were, you know, below $3 a day. And now they have the two guarantee system, and clothes are guaranteed, education's guaranteed, and all this stuff. And China has advanced so people don't need as much. People are constantly, their lives are improving. Income is constantly improving. And despite, you know, misunderstandings in the West, unemployment's 5.2%. So what you see is everyone is doing better. So there's less reason for crime. You don't see beggars very much anymore. I mean, it's really difficult actually to find them. You'd have to know where, like, that one guy in your neighborhood is, like 2 kilometers away or something, in order to find one. I mean, we're at the point where things like homelessness practically don't exist, but also crime is disappearing as well. You know, when I say this to people, say, oh, you just live in Shanghai, or you just live in Beijing, or you just live in Shenzhen. You don't know the real China. Well, I've traveled to every province of China, but we're interviewing you. You've traveled all over China. In 2023, you spent, I don't know, was it 4 months in Xinjiang? But you've also just traveled all over the place.
1: Yeah.
0: Could you tell us a little bit about, are people, you know, starving in China? Has there been improvements? What are other provinces like? What is the real China outside of the big cities like? Has there been a substantive change in the quality of life for regular Chinese rural residents as well as city dwellers?
1: Okay, you're asking me about change, which is something that I cannot answer. Why? Because I started traveling in 2022. 2022, 2023, 2024, 2025. And I've been doing it with the trailer, with the caravan, with the RV, but also lately by bicycle for a different project. I've been to more than 280 cities. I've been to every region and province of mainland China, and also including Hainan, except Xinjiang, except what the West knows as Tibet. And I've been everywhere. I've been to every one of those places. Now, what do I see in rural China? Because I don't particularly enjoy the big cities. The big cities are not as appealing to me. What I want to show with my videos on the documentary work that I do is rural China. As I said, I can't really speak for change because I didn't do that when I came here. But I can tell you what it is today. And you can compare it to what it was in the past, in the 1950s, 1960s, 1970s. Everywhere you go, you see like brick and mortar houses, just proper homes that are built right next to a road that takes people from point A to point B. One thing that I see, just every home in the rural areas of China has its own little piece of land. And that's where they grow their produce. They grow their vegetables, or they have their chickens, they have their pigs. Every home has a way of getting their sustenance. And I'm saying everywhere. Everybody has their home and the little plot of land where they grow their sustenance. So they're not hungry, which was one of the things that you asked. Whatever excess they have, then every 2 weeks there's something called the G, which is like a market. So they go to the market and they sell whatever excess they have and they get some cash. People say like, oh, Chinese poor live with $100 a month. The $100 is more than enough because they pay very little for water, they pay nothing for the food, because, right? So you cannot compare the little income that they may have with what people may need in the West just to have a comparable level of life, quality of life. What else can I tell you? 5G everywhere. Because I work in coaching. Yeah, I have my students. When I decided to start traveling, I just relied on my 5G, on my computer and my phone to connect and be able to do my work. 180,000 kilometers I've driven, 280 cities, never had an issue. That's very telling, because that's something that changes the economy. I made a video for CGTN talking about poverty alleviation, and one of the things that you see a lot is people are using live stream platforms to sell their produce. Like, you can go to the corners of Yunnan, and there's a lady drinking tea and showing her tea, and there's links for people to buy her tea. So this leads me to another sentence that I've said before. In China, all you need is a product and a mobile phone, and you're in business. That's all you need. And you see it with all kinds of things. You see it in Xinjiang, for example, with fruits, honey, hami, melons, watermelons, pomegranates. The products, the agricultural products of Xinjiang are really, really famous all over China. So that's what it looks like. And I want to mention one more thing, one thing that I mentioned in a video that I haven't edited, but I haven't published yet. Everywhere I go, there is a court of justice. That's really interesting. Because if there's a court of justice that tells you that there's disputes, that there's differences, that people have issues with each other or with the government or with the authorities, and everywhere you go, you see a little house, or sometimes a big building, depending on how big the place is, and there's a court of justice there. Sometimes you see the court of justice moving. There's actually little cars that's a court of justice, and they go to villages and sort whatever dispute they might have there. So it's great to see. It's also great to see the preservation of minorities. Again, I've traveled to every single area except Xizang, and here's the thing that a lot of people used to criticize China. Oh, you go to touristy places, of course they're going to wear their costumes. Of course they're going to do their dances. Of course they're going to play their instruments. Of course, if you go to Disney, well, Goofy is going to be Goofy and Mickey is going to be Mickey. That's what happens when you go to Disney. But the thing is, when you get out of those touristy areas, like I have done, then you see people actually wearing those costumes, speaking that language. You see people dancing those dances, and you see people using those instruments and eating these foods. It's not for show. It's who they are and how they live. There's so many interesting things. I want to talk, for example, about one interesting thing. In China, you're not allowed to own guns, right? Except for one minority. One minority has traditionally owned guns. And to respect the tradition and that minority, the government says you can own your guns. Now, they limit when they can use them and whatnot, because they celebrate certain festivals with those guns. And that's it. So that's how authoritative, you know, China is. They respect some of those traditions. There's another example, and a lot of people talk about this, and there's a lot of discussion about this, about people eating dog meat. People eat dog meat in China. They eat in the north, in Jilin, in near the Korean border. Koreans also eat dog. They don't get too much of a flack for it, but that's true. In that area, they eat dog. And in Guangxi and Huizhou. Now, here's the thing. This is a tradition from these minorities. And even though China has laws and projects, future projects, to enhance the protection of animals and enhance animal rights, et cetera, there's those traditions that need to be respected, similar to the guns. So that's what people don't see. People don't eat dog everywhere in China. There's certain communities that do. And respecting those traditions is a difficult thing to do, a difficult thing to explain.

0: from Beijing, yeah, from central government. But the easiest way to present is like, look, this is respecting the traditions of the local people, from the clothing to the music to, right? It is what it is. So it's really interesting to me to get all these perspectives from the rural side of China. People's lives are improving. People's lives are peaceful, harmonious, and you don't have this in many other countries. I made a video, sorry, I get into so many rabbit holes, I apologize. I made a video about something that I noticed. No matter where I go, I can just flick a switch and there's electricity. I can open a tap and there's going to be water. I can connect my phone. I can go to a medical center. I started traveling during COVID. Every single little place has a medical center and you have access to it. Now, if they cannot sort things there, there's something quite interesting, which is telemedicine. So now they connect to bigger hospitals and they do big data analysis of your situation. And then they can help you even though you are in the mountains, even though you are far away from big hospitals. So I cannot find a place where there was no power, there was no roads, there was no water, there was no internet. That I cannot say the same in my country. I cannot say the same. But that's communism for you. That's the fear that they sell us about a system that focuses on improving the lives of people. That's my report from the rural side of China, Jason.
1: You know, that's exactly what I wanted to ask you about. When I mention Mao Zedong, or I mention communism or the Communist Party of China to people in the West, they're, oh my gosh, that's so terrible. So like, it is a real misunderstanding in the West about everything in China. So I wanted to ask, you know, for example, there was a Harvard study 2020 that shows 95% of people work satisfied with the central government. Latana does a survey every year that shows there's about 85% approval of the central government in China. And there are even studies that show that Chinese people think that that China, the People's Republic of China, is more democratic than foreign countries rate their own countries. When I show these, you know, statistics and these real surveys and this real research from Western institutions to people online, people say, oh, they are forced to say that. They're too scared to tell the truth. So you've been here 26 years. Certainly, you know, thousands of Chinese people, especially from being an educator. Can you tell us, why do people really have a picture of Mao Zedong in their home? What do people really think about the Communist Party of China? What do they really think about the government of China?
0: It's quite interesting because Mao Zedong gave them their country back. Yeah. That's basically why he created the People's Republic of China. And without what he accomplished in 1949, then China would not be what it is today. China would have a very different story. Their lives would be absolutely, completely different. So there is a sense of respect and there is a sense of appreciation for having given them their country back and their identity. A lot of the things that are said or criticized about Mao are people see them as successes and mistakes. There were mistakes that were made. The main thing that I like to tell people is sometimes if there's a cancer, you don't remove half of it. You don't remove 70% of it. You need a real revolution. You need to clean the slate and build on solid foundations. This is the best way that I can explain some of the issues that people have with China and early China, the first few years of China as a country. And many people like to avoid talking about a lot of the foreign interference and foreign sanctions and foreign blockades and foreign pressure that was exerted on China in its early years, which also contributed to some of the issues. So it's not just the problem of, oh, Mao did this, Mao did that, but let's talk about what the countries outside were doing. I've like to draw a very interesting timeline when we talk about the People's Liberation Army, right? The Red Army defeating the Kuomintang. That was 1949. What happened? Early 1950s, Korean War. It was a complete destruction of the attention that the early PLA, right? From the south or from the southeast. Now they're all busy up in the north. Was that deliberate? That's an interesting question to answer. But yeah, to get back to your question, people credit Mao for giving them the country that they have now. Without him, there would be no PRC. Without him, there would be no Communist Party of China that has given them the conditions to thrive, to grow, to improve, and to have better lives.
1: I think my question isn't a historical one. My question really is about your time here. Mm-hmm. So over the last 26 years that you've been in China, what kind of accomplishments has the Communist Party of China made? Or what do people think about their government today? What do the people that you've talked to think about the CPC and think about the government of China, local and national?
0: Talking about accomplishment, when I first got here, China got into the WTO. That was a huge diplomatic win, and it was something that changed China for the better. Everybody had that excitement of, okay, now we're open to the world. Now here comes business. And again, that changed the lives of many people. A lot of people trust the government. It's like there's a blueprint for people to become better, to have better lives. I talked about it many, many years ago about, imagine an 18-year-old kid. He lives in the farms, comes to the city to work in a factory. One of the conditions that was set for people to open factories in areas like Guangdong was you got to give people housing and you got to give people food and you got to give them uniforms and blah, blah, blah, blah, blah, blah, blah. So those people were making X amount of money, very little money, right? But other needs were basically met. Nobody's talking about sexy jobs. Nobody's talking about great jobs. It's just a job for a person who didn't go to university, just working in a factory, that's it. Those people were offered also training. I work in many, many factories, giving people English training, language training, so that they could improve and work in sales and working, you know? And when you see people starting to save money and save money and save money, once they've learned how to do something, once they've gotten some training, and once they get some capital, say they marry somebody of a similar situation, now you've doubled the income, within 5 years, within 8 years, they have a few thousand dollars saved. And then they go and they start their own little enterprise to provide and supply those factories that they were working for. So you see a lot of tiny little companies that make things for bigger factories. You see that a lot here in Dongguan. They make zippers, okay, or they stitch the zippers, and that's all they do. But that's one person who came from the countryside 10 years ago, and now he's a business owner, and he makes much better living than he was at the factory, and he's employing more people, and he brings his family here. This all comes from this blueprint that was created. Few years go by, he buys a home. Good. Now the government brings a school, a hospital, a road, a train station, a subway. What does that do? The price of your property goes up. What do you do now? Oh, you sell and you buy something else. You buy something better. When people say like, oh, Chinese infrastructure doesn't matter, Chinese infrastructure increases the value of people's real estate. If you're not going to live in a place where there's no schools, there's no hospitals, there's no roads, but if there are, that becomes valuable. So it's that blueprint that a lot of people followed that leads them to trust the plans of the CPC, of the Chinese, the Communist Party of China. And just look at how many billionaires are there in China, how many millionaires are there in China, how many people have homes, cars, eat more protein than the rest of the world, how many people go to studying university, how people's lives are way better. And a lot of that had to do with creating that middle class, the largest middle class in the world today. How

0: cars, and so you see the change. Do you know what I mean? Of course, those people trust and those people appreciate, even though it's not tangible, is invisible, but the way things were planned for China to develop have benefited them, without a doubt. Why wouldn't you appreciate it?
1: Sometimes people in the West say that Chinese people are unable to complain, unable to tell their government what they want, that China in this way is undemocratic and that everything is decided by one single man, President Xi Jinping. But you have actually, for example, there's an online source and you've also submitted your own ideas. Could you tell us, is there any truth to the Western criticism or claim that Chinese people have no say in how things are done inside of China?
0: Absolutely not. And I could give you 100 examples, but I want to focus on something small, something simple, just to put it in black and white to people how things work. The streets where I live, they have changed so much over the last, I bought this apartment in 2022. So over the last 4 years, the street where I live has changed so much. You would ask, well, what does that have to do with what you're talking about, Fernando? Well, because people complain about how things were. Hey, people are parking here. Oh, so maybe we need to build a parking lot. Oh, maybe we need to expand here and there. And then things begin to change. The only reason things change, big and small, is because people have issues with the status quo, with how things are. And that's why things change. From highways to parks to people demand things and then they get them. China reforms at a very, very high rate. There's a lot of reforms in China that take place. Where do those reforms come from? Well, people complaining, people having issues with a certain situation, with a certain reality, and then they go to their authorities, they go to the leaders, they go to the people locally and say, like, hey, we have this issue, what can we do? And then together they work on sorting it out, figuring it out. I participated in 2006 in a very interesting public debate. I mean, basically, they invited me to see this. They wanted to build a garbage processing plant to produce electricity, basically incinerator to produce electricity. And they were asking the locals to listen to the pros and the cons. Literally, there's 200 people, say, listening to the experts and asking their questions and getting explained why that's not an issue, why that's not an issue. I've heard this, but the truth is this, the fact is this. And I'm there like, this is 2006. It doesn't get more real than that. It doesn't get more government for the people than that. So it's so many examples, as I said, of people talking, people complaining, things getting fixed. I am one of those. Sorry if I extend myself. When I fell in love with my city and decided I'm going to stay in this city forever, I thought, okay, I would like to do something for my city. What can I do? I'm a language consultant. I'm a language teacher. What could I do? And I started looking at roadside signs, you know? And a lot of them had English translations that were wrong. So I started taking pictures, put them together in a book and try to understand what seemed to be the problems, right? And I compiled a little book and I gave it to some friends who worked in government. Like, listen, perhaps you can do something about this. If you want my help, fine. You can find somebody else if you want. But this would help to change the image of the city. It will make it... A lot of foreigners come to China and they laugh when they see Chinglish, when they see incorrect English. And they're like, I wouldn't want that for my city. I would like it to have perfect English signage. And here's my contribution. Gave it to them. Nothing happened. 2010, Asian Games came to Guangzhou. And here in Dongguan, we have an Olympic champion, a weightlifter. So they said, okay, the weightlifting competition is going to be in Dongguan, in a town called Shilong. And they said, okay, so we need to revamp and we need to correct all these road signs in the city. And a journalist that heard about me, that probably heard about the book, wrote an article and said, like, sorry, didn't a foreigner like 3 or 4 years ago tell you to do this already? This is a journalist complaining to the government that been sitting on a solution, a recommendation.

0: accusation from a foreigner for 3-4 years. Oh, yeah, this and that. And, well, of course, it's an kind of like an embarrassing situation. But things got corrected, and things are much better now. And things changed. But it's funny. I mean, you had a journalist actually writing a letter to the government saying, like, look at this guy. Look at this foreigner. He's trying to help. You didn't listen. And I'm like, okay. There's another example. Oh, yeah.
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2: I want to talk about Xinjiang specifically because that is where a lot of misunderstanding in the West exists, and you have a lot more experience of going to Xinjiang as a foreigner than I think, well, except for Dr. Luke Johnstone, I think you are the person I know who has spent the most time there. So could you tell us, you know, what was it like traveling across Xinjiang in an RV and for several months, north to south? And I'm interested in local people that you talk to, experiences talking to locals. What did they feel? How did they dress? How did they experience their life? Were they able to speak Uyghur? Did you see people? Were they able to practice Islam, etc.?
0: First thing is understanding the size of Xinjiang, because that explains a lot of the narratives that we hear in the West. It's enormous. It's huge. You can go 500 kilometers without seeing another town, just sand and a road. So get that picture in your minds, because it's a vast area. So the density of the entire region is quite low. It's very, very high in certain clusters, in certain cities, but in between there's very little, right? That's the first thing. So onto culture, language. You see it everywhere. And we've talked ad nauseum about this. The road signs, the books, the shop signs, the Chinese bills or notes, they all have Uyghur language. They all study Uyghur language at school. They all watch TV in Uyghur language. They can all listen to radio in Uyghur language. There's a Uyghur rap scene. It's absolute nonsense to say that they're eradicating their language. The parallel that I would draw is, did I lose my Spanish when America forced us to learn English to be part of the international community? No. I was taught English so that I could be part of the international community. In fact, I learned French before that. So why is it an issue when they want to give these minorities Mandarin, so they can actually connect to the rest of the country and connect better to the productivity of the nation, to the economy, to the market of the country where they live in? Why is that an issue? Why would that be an issue? Because that's what's taking place. They're like, you need to learn Mandarin. You need to learn Mandarin because it will be better for you. It's not something nefarious. It's not something malicious. It's just, hey, here's a tool. The way I was given English as a tool. That simple. Now, onto religion to worship. There's mosques. People go to worship. The one thing that I did notice is that there is no call to prayer. I've never heard a call to prayer as you hear it, for example, in Saudi Arabia and other countries, right? Where there's actually calls to prayer. But if you go to any mosque, they have boards, and the board says, oh, next service is at this time. Next service is at this time. There's apps where people can follow what time is service, what time is prayer. So because you don't have one thing, doesn't mean that you don't have a way of knowing or stay connected or in touch with your community. So mosques all over. I drove around the southern part of Urumqi because I had an issue with my RV, and I had to spend like 15 days waiting for it to be fixed. And I said, okay, I'm just gonna drive around. Just dozens and dozens of mosques in the suburbs of Urumqi, not in the middle of the city. No, in the suburbs, in the southern suburb of Urumqi, dozens of mosques. They're all modern, they're all beautiful, they're all Oh, but they have the Chinese flag in front. Which country are they in? Would you want it to have an Australian flag? They're in China. Of course. What's the issue with that? So that's on religion. On experiences with people, of course, almost 5-6 months on the road, I had many experiences. But one of the things that I remember very clearly was some kids in a very small place called Sache in the sound, like near Hotan. I had arrived in my RV the night before from traveling. Oh, a quick note. I did all my travel on an electric car. It's an electric car pulling a trailer. That tells you about the infrastructure for EVs in China. So we're talking about a huge area in the west of China. You can travel with an EV, no problem, pulling a 1.5 ton trailer. Okay, but I digress. So I arrive in the evening to this place, and I'm traveling with my wife, my dog, and my two cats. And we set up for the night. Okay, we go out to have something to dinner, ta-ta-ta. But some kids had seen our RV. And we leave the lights in for the animals. And then the cats like to go to the window. So the kids had seen the cats, obviously not the dog because a bit too high the window, but they had seen the cats and they were really, I don't know, interested in the cats. What happened the next morning? Well, we go to bed, turn off the lights, go to sleep. The next morning, 6 o'clock in the morning, I'm like, Jesus, what happened? I mean, who knocks on the door in an RV trailer? Like, what I do? I open the door and there's one, two, three, four. There's four kids, 5 or 6 years old, speaking Uyghur. We went to, like, and they just jumped on the car and started playing with the cats and the dog. And it's an invasion, literally. I'm like, what's going on, guys? So my wife starts speaking Putonghua or Mandarin to them, and they can speak a little bit of Mandarin, and they, oh, look at this cat. That's a beautiful experience for several reasons. The first one, these kids have absolutely no fear. They live without fear. Fear of strangers, fear, nothing. That cannot be said of areas where genocide is actually taking place. We don't need to name names. We all know what I'm talking about. You can see the fear in their eyes. These kids have the lack of fear, the courage, the peace of mind, the ease of mind to just knock on a guy's door and just jump in and start playing with their dogs. And then they see I'm a foreigner and they're like, doesn't matter. It just, that, you know, that innocence that they have, that was very telling for me. Another story that I really, really liked was, I was traveling on the Duku Highway, which is, if anyone ever goes to Xinjiang and wants to travel, I think that the Duku Highway is the best way to see everything of Xinjiang, all the scenery of Xinjiang in a very short 600, 800 kilometer, because you start in the north, which is like the Swiss Alps, and then you go through the mountains and go through the valleys and the deserts, and it's all the different sceneries in one highway, north to south, through the Tian Shan Mountain. So we were somewhere in the middle and we were eating, and then some 4 or 5 teenage, early 20s kids came to talk to me and my wife. We were dinner, having lunch, and they said like, oh, where are you from? Like, what about you? And then one of the kids said like, I asked him, where do you study? What do you do? I was like, oh, I study. I'm like, oh, okay, where do you study and what do you study? Oh, I study in Shanghai. I'm like, you study in Shanghai? Yeah, what do you study? Study business, whatever. Like, well, okay. But it was summer. So he was back home for the holidays. And so like, so how do you go there? By train or by plane? No, by plane is fine. It's not that expensive. And what are you doing here? No, I'm helping my parents. We have an bed and breakfast here. So we have a guest house and I help them with that. And I'm like, okay. Isn't it difficult to get in Shanghai University being from Xinjiang? Like, yeah, it's not easy, but because they're a minority, they get extra credits on their university entrance examination or university or high school leaving examination, whatever you want to call it. So that gives them access to universities around the country that are better. It's beneficial for them. They have that advantage because they are minorities. So this is a kid that is seeing an international city like Shanghai and then going back to his hometown and thinking, how can we improve things? How can we have what they have there here? What's good there that we could do over here? Oh, what's not good there that we shouldn't do over here? The open perspective of traveling the country, living in another place and seeing what the future could be for them in Xinjiang. I think that is super important. So that was very touching for me. And perhaps the last example that I want to give you is, I went to a market in Kashgar. It's like a livestock market. Have you been there? It's insane. It's insane. It's just thousands of animals being sold for husbandry or just to be sold to people for just basically meat and whatnot. It's an insane place. And I saw, like, kind of like adjacent to it, there was a guy just skinning a goat with a kid that couldn't be more than 4 years old, his other kid that was about 10 years old, and his wife. And they were like, they're working on it. So like, you have goats? Like, yeah. We kill about 60 goats a day. I'm like, what? Yeah. We had a farmer and we have goats. A goat is about 600 RMB. I mean, when you sell it wholesale, right? As meat, very cheap. 600 is what, $100 for a whole goat? And the guy slaughters 60 a day. And I'm like, these people have income. They have pretty good life when you think about it. Obviously, there's a lot of cost to what they do, but it was fascinating to see somebody who had his own channel of, and of course, he had a restaurant. So whatever he doesn't sell, he cooks. So yeah, that's just a couple of my interactions with people in Xinjiang.
2: 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Where would you prefer people find you online?
0: Okay, very quick question. I decided to cancel my YouTube channel. I deleted every video. I think the West doesn't really like the content that I was putting out because they don't know how to handle it. So I started a new channel. That is called Virtual Pedals Around. And basically is this journey of me going to places that I want to know, I want to see. And I just ride there by bicycle. I tell you what I know. I tell you what I learn. And once we get there, I show you what it is. So Virtual Pedals Around on YouTube and also Virtual Pedals on X. There's also Instagram and TikTok. Basically, if you see one of my videos, I list all the different accounts that you can follow. Obviously, that was a bit interrupted because of the arrival of my firstborn. But once he can hold his head up, we're heading out again and continue shooting because it's something that I enjoy so much. I enjoy the countryside so much and I want to show it to people, whether they like it or not, whether it's interesting or not, is what I like to do. And then I'm done trying to convince people. I just want to show them and you digest it any way you want.
2: Thank you so much for your time, Fernando.
0: Sure, Jason. Thank you.

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2: Shane Begum with you on this Monday, July 13th, 2026. You're listening to the Beijing Hour, coming to you live from the Chinese capital. On today's program, China's released a critique of the South China Sea Arbitration Award, citing its limited influence or legal foundation. China's east coast has been responding to the intense rainfall from Typhoon Bavi as the storm moves inland and loses strength. The U.S. and Iran continue to exchange fire in the Strait of Hormuz and across the wider Gulf region. In business, China's e-commerce sector continues to rebound.

0: bound. In sports, a Chinese player and her French partner take the women's doubles trophy at Wimbledon. In culture and entertainment, European countries are returning thousands of cultural treasures to Ghana. And now the day's top stories. China's released a report titled A New Critique of the South China Sea Arbitration Award. It says the so-called award has a very limited practical influence on state practice worldwide, with academics widely criticizing its legal reasoning. The country unveiled the report at a roundtable dialogue on the South China Sea in Hong Kong on Monday. The core purpose is to unveil major flaws of the award in three aspects, including legal application, factual findings, and evidence assessment. The report also shows that China's position of rejecting all claims and acts based on the award is just and legitimate. The report's stance safeguards China's maritime rights and entitlements in the South China Sea, upholds regional peace and stability, and defends the international rule of law. Legal representatives and scholars from various countries and regions attended the event. Xu Xiaodong is vice chair of the Huayang Center for Maritime Cooperation and Ocean Governance, and he says the award is illegal.
1: The so-called South China Sea Arbitration Award is illegal. We must persist with our refutation. 10 years since it came out. Some countries and people with ulterior motives have been stoking public opinion to make the arbitration award an international consensus which is unjustified.
0: Yu Mingyo is the dean of the China Institute of Boundary and Ocean Studies at Wuhan University, and he says the international community should not be misled by the ruling.
2: China's report refuting the South China Sea Arbitration Award proves once again it is protecting the international rule of law and demonstrates how the international legal order should function. The international community should not be misled by this fraudulent and invalid arbitration award. The protection of international law is a continuous progress that requires vigilance.
0: ASEAN Secretary General Cao Kim Horn says the code of conduct in the South China Sea should be aligned with international law. During an interview with Feng Yilei, he shared his vision of turning the South China Sea into a sea of peace, friendship, and cooperation.
3: We've been accelerating already the negotiations on the code of conduct so that this code of conduct will help to minimize potential issues, and of course also to address any issues that may arise now, of course, and the future. I think ultimately what we need to do is that we need to have an effective and substantive code of conduct, which of course in line with our aspiration that it will be agreed upon, you know, through the current negotiation. And we want to make sure that the SOC will be in line with the international law in 1982 on clause on the one hand. But at the end of the day, of course, to make sure that both sides will see the benefit of ensuring that the South China Sea remains a sea of peace, friendship and cooperation.
4: What are your expectations for the prospects of the COC consultations?
3: Of course, there are still a lot of work that remain, but we have come a long way. In securing the code of conduct. With the current accelerating of the negotiation by convening a monthly meeting, I still believe that we should be able to conclude the COC within this year. And so I think we count on the commitment on both sides to continue to stay focused and resolve in differences.
0: That was ASEAN Secretary General Cao Kim Horn. China says the South China Sea arbitral decision negated its claims to maritime rights and interests in the South China Sea. The Philippines has continued to recycle and politicize the decision. Some experts say repetition can neither transform illegality into legitimacy nor wash away the fundamental flaws of a politically manipulated process. Chi-Jer has more.
5: The Philippines brought an arbitration case in 2013, prompting a five-member arbitral tribunal. The tribunal issued a so-called final award in 2016, denying China's long-standing historical rights in the South China Sea. The Chinese government immediately declared the award null and void. Lei Xiaolu with the China Institute of Boundary and Ocean Studies at Wuhan University says China does not recognize the tribunal or its decision.
6: In 2006, China made an exclusionary declaration under Article 298 of the United Nations Convention on the Law of the Sea. It states that China does not accept any of the compulsory settlement procedures provided for in the Convention with respect to issues concerning maritime delimitation, among others. And the South China Sea Arbitration Tribunal ignored China's declaration and forcibly exercised this jurisdiction.
5: Academic Committee Director Wu Shichun of the National Institute for South China Sea Studies says the very formation of the tribunal has also raised a lot of doubts.
7: Five judges are composed entirely of European judges. A judge comes from Ghana, an African country, but he has lived in England for a long time, so can be regarded as an European. The others are from France, Germany, the Netherlands, and Poland. They have no understanding of Asian affairs and the South China Sea issue.
5: Following the tribunal's decision, the Chinese Foreign Ministry released a statement saying the Philippines violated its standing agreement with China to settle their issue through bilateral negotiation. It also violated China's right to decide its own means of settling an issue as a state party to the United Nations Convention on the Law of the Sea. China has also made it clear that no political manipulation disguised as legal moves will go anywhere or deter China from safeguarding its territorial sovereignty and maritime rights and interests. For the Beijing Hour, I'm Qi Zhi.
0: The U.S. and the Philippines, along with several other Western countries, have issued a joint statement to mark the so-called award on the South China Sea arbitration, a process unilaterally initiated by Manila. The Chinese Foreign Ministry has responded with a counter statement. And for more on this, Pan Deng spoke to Professor Xu Qi, Vice Dean of the Academy of Foreign-Related Rule of Law at Jinan University.
8: The Chinese Foreign Ministry's statement reiterates that China's sovereignty and jurisdiction over the South China Sea are established through the course of history. It also says the award completely disregards historical facts and China's sovereignty. Explain this to our global viewers.
9: I would like to give comments from two perspectives. And from the perspective of the historical rights, just as mentioned in the Chinese Foreign Ministry's declaration, China's exercise over the sovereignty and the sovereign rights in the surrounding areas of the South China Sea Islands have been existing for centuries. And even before the establishment of the Philippines Republic, and China already is already there and exercised the sovereignty and sovereign rights over that area. So, and also, as we all know, that the United Nations Convention on the Law of the Sea was adopted in 1984, and actually before the 1984, China's sovereign historical rights already have been exercised. And also the convention, in the preamble of the convention, it clearly mentioned that it respects the existence of any international law rights before the convention. So I think the tribunal really disregarded the convention's provision. So from perspective of the sovereignty, as I also just mentioned, China's sovereignty over the South China Sea Islands have already been existed for many, many years. And before the South China Sea arbitration, the Philippines and in its bilateral documents with China have clarified that it respected China's sovereignty over the South China Sea. And also, but however, after the South China Sea arbitration, the Philippines changed its position, and also the tribunal did not actually take into account the Chinese government position in the sovereignty over the South China Sea Islands.
8: China also says the arbitration violates fundamental principles of international law. So help us understand, why does compulsory arbitration conducted without consent of the state actually have no legally binding force?
9: I have to say the United Convention on the Law of the Sea is a package deal negotiated during the until the 1984 it was adopted. So since it is a package deal, so we can see that without the state consent, this convention cannot be agreed by the parties. And also Exactly, with regard to the 15, the part 15 of the United Nations Convention on the Law of the Sea, it clearly showed the state consent principle because it stipulates the exclusion provisions in the 298 of the convention. So this is a clear respect to the state consent. However, the tribunal disregarded this existence of state consent in the convention and bypassed the state consent of China and directly exercised jurisdiction over this case. So this is the first aspect. For the second aspect, also the tribunal's decision violates a lot of international principles. For example, the land dominates the sea. It's a basic principle of determining the maritime rights. First, it has to determine the sovereignty over the maritime features. And also, the tribunal also committed the ultra-virus acts against this arbitration because in many other aspects, the tribunal really did not look into the jurisdictional obstacles within the compulsory dispute settlement mechanism underlined in the Part 15 of the ECLOS.
0: That's Professor Xu Qi at the Academy of Foreign-Related Rule of Law at Jinan University. The Chinese Foreign Ministry has summoned the chief minister of the Japanese embassy in China to lodge solemn representations over Japan's position on the South China Sea. The protest follows a statement by Japanese Foreign Minister Toshimitsu Motegi over the 10th anniversary of the so-called South China Sea Arbitration Award. Beijing says the statement attacks China's lawful claims and blatantly endorses the ruling, which China firmly rejects. The foreign ministry has rejected the award, which dismisses a Chinese island as a non-island landmass, but recognizes two Pacific island rocks smaller than 10 square meters as Japanese islands. China says it does not recognize the arbitration award and firmly opposes all claims and actions predicated on it. Beijing has also urged Japan to stop smearing China, spreading disinformation, and undermining peace in the South China Sea. The foreign ministry says any attempts to challenge China's lawful rights and interests and undermine peace and stability in the South China Sea are doomed to fail. The Chinese embassy in the UK has condemned London's signing of a joint statement on the so-called South China Sea Arbitration Award. The embassy underscored the historical and legal basis of China's territorial sovereignty and maritime rights and interests in the waters. It says the award's illegal and has no binding force. The embassy says the UK is not party to the South China Sea issues and has no right to make irresponsible comments. It also says London's signing of the joint statement only serves to undermine peace and stability in the South China Sea. The embassy urges the UK to respect facts and stop fanning tensions and stirring up troubles in the region. Japanese protesters have gathered in Tokyo to oppose the government's military expansion and efforts to revise the country's pacifist constitution. They warn that Japan's drifting away from its post-war path of peaceful development.
10: Of course. I really don't want Japan to move in the direction of war. First of all, the taxes paid by the people should be used above all to help people live better lives. So I feel very strongly against giving priority to so-called defense spending with that money.
11: Japan once waged war and caused suffering to many people. After that, the country reflected on its actions and created the constitution. So I believe we should strictly uphold it. I think protecting this constitution will also make us happier as a society.
0: Japan's ruling Liberal Democratic Party has been advancing legislation on national security and calling for higher defense spending. Coming up, China extends its weather alerts as Typhoon Bavi continues to bring rain on the East Coast.
12: 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Uncover critical issues such as the Masai Mara's disrupted wildebeest migration and the drop in the Panama Canal's water levels. Delve into solutions for a sustainable future. 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
0: 15 minutes past the hour. China's National Observatory has extended its alert for rainstorms as Typhoon Bavi, now downgraded to a tropical storm, continues to bring heavy rainfall across the country's eastern regions. Local governments have stepped up emergency responses. Anhui suspended maritime traffic and closed tourist destinations, senior homes, and children's homes after evacuating visitors and residents. Shandong's begun emergency cleaning of agricultural drainage ditches to protect cornfields. Cities including Beijing,

0: Beijing and Tianjin have cleared flooded roads. In Liaoning and Jilin, authorities have suspended classes, work, and business operations across several cities, released water from reservoirs, and evacuated tens of thousands of people. Authorities in Beijing are working round the clock to mitigate flood risk and after heavy rainfall battered the city over the weekend. Zhou Yixin visited Shiji Township in eastern Beijing to see how local communities have prepared for the severe weather.
1: Tongzhou District in eastern Beijing was among the hardest hit areas during the latest round of heavy rainfall and was placed under the highest level emergency response. In Shiji Township, nearly 2,000 officials, community workers, and emergency personnel remained on duty throughout Saturday night, responding immediately as flooding was reported across the town.
2: The rainfall intensified very quickly, and water began accumulating on the road. We were concerned it could reach nearby homes, so we immediately reported the situation. Two more powerful pumps were quickly sent to our village, and the risk was soon brought under control.
1: Officials say the rapid response was made possible by preparations that had begun early before the rain arrived.
3: Before the rain arrived, we had already identified all the locations across the township that were at higher risk of flooding, with a specific response plan for each one. Emergency teams and equipment were deployed in advance, so operations could begin as soon as the heavy rain started.
1: At the village level, preparations were also underway before the storm hit.
4: This village sits next to the river. If the rain gets too heavy, the river could overflow, posing a flood risk to nearby homes. That's why local officials have visited more than 300 households ahead of the storm to prepare for possible evacuations.
1: Village workers went door to door to identify residents who would need to be relocated to shelters or require assistance during an evacuation, and to prepare emergency plans for every household in advance.
5: We had to understand the situation of every household. Each staff member and volunteer was assigned a certain number of families with clear responsibilities for every area and every home.
1: Across Beijing, nearly 27,000 emergency personnel were mobilized and about 100,000 residents were relocated to safer areas ahead of this latest round of heavy rainfall. Officials say early preparation and coordinated response helped keep flood control operations orderly and effective, ensuring residents' safety.
0: That was Zhou Yixin reporting. Firefighters have brought a deadly wildfire in southern Spain under control. Ground crews are still working to put out remaining hotspots in Almeria. The blaze started on Thursday, has killed at least 13 people, and burned more than 6,000 hectares. Many victims are yet to be identified. The regional presidents warned of an intense summer wildfire season ahead. And Ken Brown has more.
6: The information we're receiving that this fire is now under control. To give you an idea of the scale, it has a 40-kilometer perimeter. We're standing here at the entrance to the town of Beda. That was one of the worst hit places, more of a village really, a very small place. But many of the 12 people who died were close to here. And we've seen a steady stream of traffic coming through here, people returning home. I've been talking to some of them. They are telling us that they needed to get home to see what kind of damage was done. They had pets who were still in their homes. So many people just finding out right now if they were hit hard by these fires or not. We've heard from many of the officials today, 12 people, that's the number that has been confirmed, that have lost their lives. They have not been identified yet. I asked the Minister for Defense, Margarita Robles, earlier, what's happening there? When we are going to learn the nationalities and who are these people who have lost their lives? But the remains have been sent to Madrid there at a forensic center, a specialized center there. She said that the government has dealt with over 600 phone calls in many different languages. We're hearing locally that the British, Belgian and Spanish nationals could be among the dead there. We've heard from Juanma Moreno today too. He's the president of the Andalusia region. This is what he said.
7: All the evidence points to a difficult, intense summer of wildfires ahead. The instructions from the institutions are not advice. There are orders and they have to be taken as such. It is essential that everyone listens to the experts and acts accordingly.
6: So you can hear Moreno really hammering that point home. People need to listen to the instructions.

0: They're saying that that was why some people lost their lives, that they didn't follow the correct evacuation routes, that they didn't listen to the expert advice coming. We've spoken to the mayor of Bedar today. He said that his heart is broken because of the loss of life, Paul, but people are being able to go home and the fire is under control. So some good news today.
1: That was Ken Brown reporting. The UN's warning countries around the world to prepare for the return of El Nino, a climate phenomenon that can disrupt weather patterns and affect food production, water supplies, and public health. The World Meteorological Organization says there's a high probability El Nino conditions will develop in the coming months. Experts in Ethiopia are already warning that parts of the country could experience below normal rainfall during the rainy season. And Caroline B. has more.
2: El Niño occurs when sea surface temperatures in the central and eastern Pacific Ocean become warmer than normal, influencing weather patterns around the world. The World Meteorological Organization says the phenomenon can intensify climate extremes, increasing the risks of droughts, floods, and heat waves in different regions. In the Greater Horn of Africa, seasonal forecasts suggest below normal rainfall in several areas between June and September. In Ethiopia, meteorologists are closely monitoring conditions as millions of farmers depend on seasonal rains for their livelihoods.
3: Right now, the eastern and the central part of the Pacific Ocean, just from indicating from neutral surface temperature to warming phase, this means that the coming climate season will be under weak to moderate El Nino conditions, according to the National as well as International Climate Center prediction.
2: Ethiopia's Meteorological Institute says northern parts of the country are likely to receive normal to below normal rainfall, while western regions may see average to above average precipitation. Although rains have already started in some western areas, concerns remain over potential rainfall shortages and prolonged dry spells elsewhere. Farmers say weather patterns have become increasingly unpredictable.
4: Temperatures have increased and the rains have been delayed. In previous years, we would usually receive rainfall before June, but this year we are still waiting and hoping it will arrive by mid-June.
2: Experts warn that reduced rainfall could lower crop yields, reduce soil moisture, and strain water resources in parts of northern and eastern Ethiopia.
3: The projected normal to below normal rainfall, it may have a negative impact potentially on agriculture, on the availability of water resource. So the seasonal performance will be normal to below normal rainfall. This may also have its own impact on the seasonal rainfall performance. We will expect deficit rainfall, deficit moisture performance, and irregular rainy days.
2: The United Nations is calling on governments to strengthen early warning systems and preparedness efforts as El Niño develops. Ethiopian authorities say continued monitoring and timely weather advisories will be essential to help communities adapt to increasingly unpredictable climate conditions.
1: That's Caroline B. reporting. Coming up, the U.S. and Iran continue to trade fire.
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1: At 25 past the hour, the U.S. has launched a new round of strikes against Iran. Washington says the attacks aim to degrade Tehran's ability to fire on commercial ships transiting the Strait of Hormuz. U.S. and Iranian forces exchanged heavy missile and drone attacks over the weekend, with Tehran targeting U.S. military facilities across the Gulf. Owen Fairclough reports from Washington, D.C.
7: As they once again trade fire, the U.S. and Iran are this Sunday locked in claim and counterclaim. Tehran is claiming that the Strait of Hormuz is now closed to maritime traffic. The U.S. military insisting it is open. Difficult to verify, but online sites suggest there is some maritime traffic passing through this all-important waterway and a critical role in world oil and gas transports. That after the U.S. and Iran once again traded strikes links the U.S. Firing at Iranian missile launches, and it would appear some oil refining infrastructure in Iran. Tehran, for its part, targeting U.S. Gulf allies that host U.S. military assets, the likes of Kuwait and Qatar, which at one point was trying to mediate between these two sides before they brokered this ceasefire, which, according to US President Donald Trump, is pretty much now dead and buried. All of this happening with these strikes resuming between these two sides. It's awkward for Oman as well, that's been targeted in this latest barrage by Iran. Oman right now is trying to mediate some kind of peace solution between the US and Iran, trying to put something back on the table. Oman hosting Iran's foreign minister over the weekend. One suggestion on the table appears to be for Oman to potentially administer part of the Strait of Hormuz. That would potentially be a southern route, guaranteeing freedom of navigation to maritime traffic. The problem for the US is that would effectively put Iran in control of the northern part of the Strait of Hormuz, and possibly raises the specter of Iran levying tolls on maritime traffic going through that region. But this critical Strait of Hormuz problems remains. It also remains to be seen if the US does want indirect negotiations to resume, will it send a negotiating team to the Gulf to try and resurrect these talks?
1: That was Owen Fairclough reporting. Iran's Islamic Revolutionary Guard Corps says it's targeted U.S. military bases in Jordan, Qatar, and Oman in retaliation for U.S. attacks in southern Iran. Tehran says there's been missile attacks and explosions around Sirik and Bandar Abbas, but it denies claims that the Bushehr nuclear power plant has been damaged in strikes. The Iranian Foreign Ministry has condemned the U.S. attacks over the weekend, calling them a violation of the U.N. Charter and the Memorandum of Understanding signed by the two countries in June. The ministry also says no result was reached during talks between Iran and Oman on managing transit in the Strait of Hormuz due to U.S. pressure on Oman. China is stepping up efforts to attract international science and technology institutions, with Beijing expanding dedicated clusters and adding new facilities to host more organizations. The appeal extends beyond the capital. Groups like the International Astronautical Federation and the International Society of Sensing Technology have recently set up bases in Dalian and Chengdu. Officials cite China's vast data resources, complete industrial chains, and strong research ecosystems as key draws. With global science facing fragmentation, China-based organizations are emerging as neutral hubs for collaboration. Beijing has also eased cross-border data flows and entry policies to boost its global scientific appeal. We're at 29 past the hour. Beijing's getting clear skies overnight, clouds coming in tomorrow. Lows 23, it's up to 34 on Tuesday. Shanghai will see a light rainfall this evening, easing to clouds tomorrow, a low of 28 and a high of 37. Chongqing has clear skies, followed by sunny, a low of 28 and a high of 40. Nanchang will be overcast tonight, cloudy tomorrow, a low of 27 and a high of 35. Lhasa's getting showers overnight and tomorrow, a low of 13, the high is 24. Elsewhere in Asia, Islamabad will see a light rainfall this evening, easing to clouds tomorrow. It's down to 27 degrees and then 38 on Tuesday. Vientiane will see heavy rainfall tonight and tomorrow, a low of 24 and a high of 31. Phnom Penh's getting moderate rainfall through tomorrow, a low of 24 and a high of 28. It's time for a short break. So far this hour, China's released a critique of the South China Sea Arbitration Award, citing its limited influence or legal foundation. China's east coast has been responding to the intense rainfall from Typhoon Babi as the storm moves inland and loses strength. The U.S. and Iran continue to exchange fire in the Strait of Hormuz and the wider Gulf region. Shane Megum with you. Stay with us here on the Beijing Hour.
6: The transition to a greener future is no longer a distant goal. 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
2: Shane Bigham with you on this Monday. Still to come, in business, China's e-commerce sector continues to rebound. In sports, a Chinese player and her French partner take the women's doubles trophy at Wimbledon. 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But now, a check of the day's headlines. The 2026 World Artificial Intelligence Conference and high-level meeting on global AI governance will convene in Shanghai from July 17th to the 20th. Chinese President Xi Jinping will attend the opening of the event and to deliver a keynote speech. China's released a report titled A New Critique of the South China Sea Arbitration Award. It says the so-called award has very limited practical influence on state practice worldwide, with academics widely criticizing it, its legal reasoning. The country unveiled the report at a roundtable dialogue on the South China Sea in Hong Kong on Monday. The core purpose is to unveil major flaws of the award in three aspects, including legal application, factual findings, and evidence assessment. The report also shows that China's position of rejecting all claims and acts based on the award is just and legitimate. The report's stance safeguards China's maritime rights and entitlements in the South China Sea, upholds regional peace and stability, and defends the international rule of law. Legal representatives and scholars from various countries and regions attended the event. The Chinese Foreign Ministry summoned the Chief Minister of Japan's embassy in China to lodge solemn representations over Japan's position on the South China Sea. The move came after the Japanese Foreign Minister played up the so-called South China Sea Arbitration Award 10 years after its issuance. Japan also issued a joint statement with other countries. China says Japan bears historical responsibilities on the South China Sea issue and has never reckoned with them, and thus it is in no position to pass judgment. It says Japan's words and deeds challenge the post-war international order and the international rule of law. The Chinese Foreign Ministry has accused Japan of applying double standards and stirring up troubles. It says Japan undermines peace and stability in the South China Sea and runs counter to the shared interests and aspirations of regional countries. China's National Meteorological Center has renewed the second highest alert for rainstorms, forecasting heavy downpours in many regions. The center expects Typhoon Bavi to move in a northeastward direction with gradually weakening intensity. On Tuesday, it's likely to cross the Shandong Peninsula and enter the Northern Yellow Sea. After Wednesday, it'll transition into an extratropical cyclone. A fire has ripped through a beer hall in Bangkok, killing at least 27 people and injuring dozens. The blaze broke out shortly before midnight Sunday at Nat Lad Pro venue in the northern part of the Thai capital. Footage showed thick black smoke billowing as people fled. Firefighters took about half an hour to bring the fire under control. Officials say 63 people were taken to hospital, 22 of them are in critical condition. The governor said investigators will examine sealing materials and whether emergency exits were obstructed. Prime Minister Anutin Charnvirakul told reporters a musician performing at the bar reported seeing smoke from a circuit breaker before an explosion. He also provided other information.
3: Initial findings indicate that the establishment holds a restaurant license that permits live music performances and allows operations until midnight in accordance with the law. The incident occurred after 2300 hours.
2: Many victims were found in the restrooms at the back of the venue. One of Spain's deadliest wildfires has killed at least 13 people. Hundreds of firefighters are battling the fire in the Almería region, backed by helicopters and aircraft. The blaze has scorched about 66 square kilometers, roughly the size of Manhattan. Officials say light winds and high humidity are helping crews, but the fire's sheer size still poses major challenges. The fire erupted late Thursday as Spain sweltered through extreme heat. Defense Minister Margarita Robles praised emergency responders, saying their courage saved many lives.
4: At this painful moment, I also want to thank the local mayors. They've helped save many lives, putting their own lives at risk. And they did it displaying a lot of generosity. Also, the psychological support teams, everybody involved. I insist, when everybody is united facing a tragedy, these things are what make a country great.
2: Well, fires come as Western Europe faces its third heat wave in 6 weeks. You're listening to the Beijing Hour. Coming up in business, China's e-commerce sector continues to rebound.
5: The Beijing Hour, your window on China and the rest of the world.
2: At 37 past now, stock markets on the Chinese mainland closed lower on Monday. The Shanghai Composite was down over 2%. The Shenzhen component lost almost 3.5%. Banking and oil and gas exploitation shares led the gainers. In Hong Kong, the Hang Seng Index rose nearly 0.2%. Japan's Nikkei decreased over 1.9%. China's e-commerce logistics index continued to rebound in June with a significant increase in activity in the Western region. According to the Federation of Logistics and Purchasing, the index edged up to 111.4 points last month. The recovery was led by the Western region and driven by the summer season. Rural areas also showed strong momentum. The indices for rural e-commerce logistics in Eastern, Central, and Western regions all hit their highest levels. Central China was the only region with a slight decline in e-commerce logistics due to high temperatures and heavy rainfall. China's accelerating its clean energy transition with record high power generation and grid expansion. The country now has the world's largest installed power capacity, with renewable energy accounting for more than 60% of the total. At the same time, China's scaling up its west-to-east power transmission project, which ensures a secure power supply nationwide. So far, 24 ultra-high voltage transmission lines are in operation, channeling renewable electricity from resource-rich western provinces to major demand centers in the east. By 2030, the country will add another 15 transmission lines, boosting the west-to-east transmission capacity to over 420 gigawatts. China's transforming what were once isolated clean energy resources into a nationally integrated electricity market that can reach major population centers and all corners of the country. With more, Michael Wang spoke with Zheng Haoran, Vice Dean at Peking University's School of Urban Planning and Design.
6: Dean Zhang, I want to begin by asking you, because China is further building up what is already the world's largest and most advanced clean energy transmission networks. Also, its ultra-high voltage electricity network now spans more than 60,000 kilometers. For some context for our audience, that's long enough to circle the Earth about 1.5 times. What strategic role do you think will China's ultra-high voltage project play in connecting clean energy resources with the country's major economic centers?
7: Yeah, I think the role for UHV network projects are very clear. It is a key bridge between China's clean energy in the west and the economic center in the east. Western China is one of the most richest places in China for water, wind, and solar power. But for years, the power lines were so limited, so a lot of clean energy could not be sent out and used. And this kind of power will follow to the east regions, China's most important growth engine and the future to the east. Its factories, tech companies, and the data center all need a stable, clean electricity. So I would say the clean energy was always here. Now it can finally reach the places that it needs it most.
6: And Dean Zhang, China aims to invest over 5 trillion yuan over the next 5 years into its power grid. That's around 737 billion U.S. dollars at today's market exchange rate. How do you see this massive investment in the power grid reshaping regional economic development? I would assume it would have massive impacts when it comes to upstream all the way to downstream industries.
7: Yeah, I think that this environment will benefit the regional economics twice. It helped once during constructions and again for many years after. 5 trillion yuan is a huge number, but in my view, this is a smart national choices. It supports growth today and builds a stronger energy system for tomorrow. I believe this money does not stay on paper. It comes real orders, real jobs, and real growth. Take ABBA projects as an example. During construction, the demand goes to 3 areas. First, steel. along over 700 kilometers, along need a huge amount of steel for it to

0: Without a stronger power network, there is no low carbon future. The UHV network is a backbone of China energy transition. Look at where China stands. Our total power capacity has passed 4 billion gigawatts and the largest in the world. And the share of non-fossil energy is moving toward 16%. I believe this shows one thing clearly. Green development is the direction of the Chinese future. So I believe every new line brings China one step closer to the carbon neutrality. This is the road China will keep walking.
1: That's Professor Zheng Haoran at Peking University talking about China's clean energy development. The issuance of panda bonds, which are renminbi-denominated bonds issued by overseas entities in China, have surged more than 70% so far this year to 170 billion yuan, and that's roughly 25 billion U.S. dollars. Analysts say favorable interest rate spreads, flexible use of proceeds, and streamlined issuance procedures have been driving up the popularity of panda bonds. New issuers this year include countries such as Slovenia, Pakistan, and Kazakhstan, as well as financial institutions like French bank BNP Paribas. Brazil is set to become the first Latin American country to issue panda bonds after filing for approval in late June. Panda bond issuance is expected to hit an all-time high by the end of the year. China's launched its 2026 summer culture and tourism season. The country is offering more than 450 million yuan, or roughly 66 million U.S. dollars in coupons to boost travel and spending. Shen Li reports.
2: A launching event is held at Hebei Tibetan Autonomous Prefecture in northwest China's Qinghai Province. Organized by the Ministry of Culture and Tourism, the campaign aims to improve the supply of seasonal tourism products and services and encourage people to enjoy travel during the summer holidays. Running from early July to late August, the campaign is expected to feature more than 30,000 activities nationwide, catering to popular travel demands such as summer gateways, coastal vacations, night tourism, cruise trips, and study tours.
3: This summer, Qinghai will turn its plateau ecology into a snow mountain travel brand with over 1,000 cross-sector events, from agriculture to wellness. We're delivering direct travel benefits for a cool, relaxing, one-of-a-kind plateau experience.
2: This campaign comes as China has set a target of significantly enhancing people's access to tourism by 2030, according to a new five-year tourism development plan issued on Tuesday.
1: That was Shen Li reporting. China's new materials sector has achieved a serious breakthrough in key fields this year. This has benefited a range of industries such as high-end manufacturing and artificial intelligence, while serving as an engine for cultivating new quality productive forces. In Jinan, a new generation of electronic-grade resin materials has entered mass production, significantly improving the transmission efficiency of AI servers while reducing energy consumption by 40%. In Lianyungang, three world-class high-performance carbon fiber production lines are in operation. The lines are expected to drive performance upgrades in products such as offshore wind power equipment, new energy vehicles, and embodied intelligent robots. To date, more than 55 billion yuan worth of new materials products have entered the market. That's around 8 billion U.S. dollars. The industry's output value approaches 10 trillion yuan, with over 100 types of materials ranking among the top in global production. Passenger trips made across China in the first half of the year reached a record of more than 2.3 billion, up 5% from the previous year. According to the National Railway Operator, an average of nearly 11,500 passenger trains operated daily during the six-month period, representing a 5.8% increase. The National Railway System handled record-breaking passenger volumes on several occasions, including the Qingming Festival and May Day holiday. On May 1st alone, daily passenger volume exceeded 24.8 million passenger trips nationwide, setting a new all-time high. China Railway says cross-border rail travel has continued to grow. The China-Lao Railway handled around 188,000 trips, up nearly 26% from a year earlier. The Guangzhou-Shenzhen-Hong Kong high-speed railway saw almost 17 million cross-border trips, and that's an increase of 13.8%. China's railway network has facilitated increased travel for foreign passengers visiting under the country's visa-free policies. There were over 12.3 million foreign passenger trips in the first half, and that was a surge of nearly 34%. You're listening to the Beijing Hour. Coming up in sports, a Chinese player and her French partner take the women's doubles trophy at Wimbledon.

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1: It's 47 past the hour. Turning to sports now, here's Yang Guang.
2: Thank you, Shane. In tennis, China's Gu Hanyu and France's Kristina Mladenovic have won the Wimbledon women's doubles title, securing their first Grand Slam trophy as a team. The 10th seeds defeated Gabriela Dabrowski and Luisa Stefani in straight sets in the final, ending their opponent's 9-match winning streak on grass. The victory marks a major milestone for Guo, who captured her first Grand Slam title, while Mladenovic claimed her 7th women's doubles major and her 10th Grand Slam crown overall. Guo praised her partner for her trust and support, saying they can achieve more success together.
3: I just feel so lucky to have you on my side and with this trophy now. Thank you for choosing me at the start and trusting in me. And I know we're gonna have a lot of more wonderful moments together.
2: The win also lifts both players in the rankings, with Guo set to reach a career-high world number 9 in doubles, while Mladenovic is projected to move up to 13th. Yannick Sinner has successfully defended his Wimbledon men's singles title, defeating Alexander Zverev in a hard-fought final at All England Club. The world number one overcame the German second seed to claim his 5th Grand Slam title and the 6th trophy of the season. The victory marks a strong comeback for Sinner after a disappointing French Open campaign last month. The Italian said Wimbledon triumph was especially meaningful after months of hard work and preparation.
4: I think every Grand Slam is different, you know. For me, this one means a lot because it was a tough one after Paris again, because last year was also tough. But coming here, you know, I tried to put myself in the best possible position to be as competitive as possible. And this is, we put in a lot of work, days in Monaco, very, very long, and definitely sacrificing a lot of my time and everything to be in this position, you know. So having this achievement, it means a lot to me. And yeah, it was an amazing day today.
2: For Zverev, the run-up finish came after reaching his 2nd consecutive Grand Slam final. The German said he was encouraged by his progress over the past year.
5: I think overall, compared to where I was last year, it's obviously a very different championship for me. And of course, I would have loved to lift the trophy, but he was better than me today and he deserves to win.
2: Sinner also recorded his 100th major-level singles victory with the win. The first semi-final of the FIFA World Cup where you see two football giants collide as 2010 champion Spain take on 1998 and 2018 winners France on Tuesday. Spain has impressed throughout the tournament, with Luis de la Fuente's sides conceding just one goal in 6 matches. La Roja are also unbeaten in the last 26 matches with their preferred starting lineup, which includes teenage star Lamine Yamal. However, they face a major test against the powerful French attack led by Kylian Mbappe, who currently tops the Golden Boot race with 8 goals. Ousmane Dembele has also been in outstanding form, scoring 5 times in the tournament. France has allowed just 2 goals so far, though head coach Didier Deschamps has concerns over the fitness of defenders William Saliba and Dayot Upamecano. Mbappe has recovered from an ankle issue and trained ahead of the semi-final. French defender Maxence Lacroix says France respects Spain's quality, but remains focusing on reaching the final.
6: I'm not going to say fear. I think we were aware of our quality. We know Spain also has a very fine squad, and they've also had a great run here. We play every match to win. We respect them. After that, we have an objective, which is to win, of course. So we're going to concentrate on that.
2: Spain has beaten France in the semi-finals of the Euro 2024 and last year's UEFA Nations League, but Le Bleu will be looking to turn the tide in their latest World Cup showdown. In cycling, Mathieu van der Poel has claimed the victory in Stage 9 of the Tour de France after a perfectly timed attack in the sprint finish. The Dutch rider crossed the line first on the shortened 154.6-kilometer route, beating Tobias Johansson and Tom Pidcock to secure his 3rd career Tour de France stage win. The stage was shortened due to extreme heat, while defending champion today, Pogacar finished 6 seconds behind the winner and retained overall leader's yellow jersey. And finally, China's Zhu Jingyi and Li Mengqi have claimed silver in

0: the recurve mixed team event at the fourth stage of the 2026 Archery World Cup in Madrid. The Chinese pair narrowly lost to Spain in a dramatic shoot-off after the final ended level at 4-all. Spain secured victory with two perfect tens in the deciding rounds in front of the home crowd. The silver medal adds to a strong season for Zhu, who has won 5 World Cup titles this year, while Lee also captured an individual World Cup title at the Shanghai stage. South Korea won the men's and women's recurve team gold medals, while the individual titles went to Czechia's Marie Horakova and Turkey's Mehdi Gazoz. The Madrid event was the final stop of the season's Archery World Cup circuit, with the World Cup finals scheduled for September in Mexico.
1: Thank you very much. That's Yang Guang with sports. You're listening to the Beijing Hour, and coming up in culture and entertainment, European countries are returning thousands of cultural treasures to Ghana.
2: From north to south, east to west, people in China are chasing their dreams and leaving their mark. Want to know how they beat the odds and made a difference? Footprints brings you the true life stories of their journeys.
1: 53 past the hour. In culture and entertainment, for decades, many of Ghana's cultural treasures have been kept in museums and private collections abroad after they were taken during colonial rule. Well, now the government says a major breakthrough has been reached, with the Netherlands and Germany planning to return more than 2,000 cultural objects believed to have been unlawfully removed from the country. Nabil Ahmed Rufai has more from Accra.
3: Inside Ghana's National Museum, centuries of history tell the story of kingdoms, traditions, and identity. But curators say many important chapters are still missing.
4: There should be about 10 galleries of this nature, telling different stories from different regions and different people, different experience. What we have here, we think that there's more to be done. We need to do more to enhance interpretation of Ghana's history.
3: During the colonial era, thousands of Ghana's cultural artifacts were taken from communities across the country and shipped to museums and private collections abroad.
5: Behind me are some of the cultural treasures that have been preserved here at Ghana's National Museum. But many others that embody the country's history, spirituality, and traditional authority have remained overseas for decades.
3: Now, Ghana says the Netherlands has presented a catalogue of more than 2,000 objects it intends to return, while Germany has identified cultural items linked to the Pando traditional area for restitution.
4: For now, we don't have the items from the Germany. From the Netherlands, we have a list of items which includes wooden carvings, bronze, and some artworks. And so these, when they come, we don't have the list. We have not even seen their dimensions. We have not seen what they really are. So we hope to have them as soon as possible, and then we can accession them and then put them on display.
3: Government officials say discussions with European partners are ongoing to determine exactly which objects will be returned and the timeline for their transfer.
6: Without history, we will not know the direction we are going as a country. So when they bring them back, what it means is that we have the younger generation who are going to learn it, and then it also directs them into the future.
3: As Ghana continues talks with European partners to return its artifacts, many people hope this marks the beginning of more restitutions in the years ahead.
1: That was Nabil Ahmed Rufai reporting. Guinness World Records has recognized a giant copper artwork from southwest China as the world's longest variegated copper bas relief. Yunnan College of Business Management and two craft companies from the province jointly created this artwork, stretching nearly 32 meters. The work took 68 artisans 166 days to complete, using Yunnan's traditional craftsmanship. It's on the list of intangible cultural heritage techniques. The three-dimensional masterpiece recreates the celebrated Song Dynasty land scroll or hand scroll along the river during the Qingming Festival, vividly depicting the lively markets, waterways, and daily life of ancient Beijing, now Kaifeng. The achievement highlights the enduring appeal of one of China's greatest artistic treasures and the rich heritage of Yunnan's distinctive copper working tradition. A music and dance production celebrating the cultural legacy of Dunhuang has made its Shanghai debut. Ancient Sound of Dunhuang, Songs of a Golden Age, combines music, dance, poetry, and visual art to evoke the splendor of China's ancient Western regions. production follows musician Bai Xin on a journey to unite Eastern and Western musical traditions. Recreated versions of instruments depicted in, depicted in Dunhuang murals, including the pipa, take center stage in a performance featuring 50 newly arranged melodies inspired by the Mogao Caves. The show also employs multimedia projections and stage machinery and brings the iconic mural imagery of the Mogao Grottoes to life. The production runs at Theatre Young through July 19th, alongside a series of Dunhuang-themed exhibitions and cultural events. We're at 57 past the hour. Beijing getting clear skies overnight. Clouds rolling in tomorrow. A low of 23. It's up to 34 on Tuesday. Shanghai will see a light rainfall tonight, becoming cloudy. A low of 28 and a high of 37. Chongqing's clear this evening. Sunny tomorrow. A low of 28. The high is 40. Nanchang will be overcast overnight. Clouds rolling in tomorrow. A low of 27 and a high of 35 degrees. Lhasa is getting showers through tomorrow with a low of 13 and a high of 24. And that's it for this edition of the Beijing Hour. Making news today, China's released a critique of the South China Sea Arbitration Award, citing its limited influence or legal foundation. And China's East Coast has been responding to the intense rainfall from Typhoon Bavi. On behalf of the staff, this is Shane Bigham in the Chinese capital, hoping you'll join us for the next edition of the Beijing Hour and open a window to the world together.
2: The best military commander is not he who fights 100 battles and wins every one of them. The best military strategy does not lead to the desiccation of the enemy's capital city. Decoding the Art of War will help you understand why there's no art in war and how Sun Tzu stayed undefeatable using the science of war, with fun stories and insightful breakdown of famous battles. Find Decoding the Art of War wherever you listen.
7: A poem for the Tibetan antelope. The gentle spirit of the Qinghai Sizon Plateau, spoken by voices from across the world. 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
8: Hello, little Tibetan antelope. Eyes opening to the light for the very first time.
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10: 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The way home is right there, waiting for you.
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13: A train runs toward the horizon. A road stretches through the wilderness.
14: The bridge that soars through the clouds is no barrier across the land, but a gateway to where I truly belong.
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1: Now the news. I'm Qizhi. The 2026 World AI Conference and High-Level Meeting on Global AI Governance will convene in Shanghai from July the 17th to the 20th. Chinese President Xi Jinping will attend the opening ceremony and deliver a keynote speech. Foreign Ministry spokesperson Lin Jian says President Xi will elaborate on China's policy stance and conceptual propositions regarding the development and governance of artificial intelligence.
2: We look forward to taking this conference as an opportunity to build a platform for all parties to enhance mutual trust, pool consensus, and deepen cooperation, jointly promoting the healthy, safe, and orderly development of artificial intelligence, and making this conference a milestone in the history of AI development.
1: China has released a report titled A New Critique of the South China Sea Arbitration Award. It says the so-called award has very limited practical influence on state practice worldwide, with academics widely criticizing its legal reasoning. The country unveiled the report at a roundtable dialogue on the South China Sea in Hong Kong on Monday.

0: Monday. The core purpose is to unveil major flaws of the award in three aspects, including legal application, factual findings, and evidence assessment. The report also shows that China's position of rejecting all claims and acts based on the award is just and legitimate. The report's stance safeguards China's maritime rights and entitlements in the South China Sea, upholds regional peace and stability, and defends the international rule of law. Legal representatives and scholars from various countries and regions attended the event. Shenyang in northeast China has raised its flood control emergency response to the highest level as tropical storm Bavi brought heavy downpours to the capital city of Liaoning province. Shenyang's meteorological service forecast that rain from Bavi will continue through Tuesday. Intense rainfall caused flooding on roads in many urban districts. Heavy rain hit central Liaoning from 8 p.m. Sunday. Five cities in the province suspended work, schools and businesses on Monday to mitigate potential risks. Rail authorities adjusted train schedules and suspended many services. In neighboring Jilin province, several cities also suspended schools and transport due to heavy rain. Authorities also allocated emergency funds to support Hebei province in handling post-disaster emergency recovery from heavy rain and floods. Iran's Persian Gulf Strait Authority says passage through the Strait of Hormuz is not possible because of recent movements by the U.S. military. The U.S. Central Command said its forces have completed another round of strikes against Iran. The Islamic Revolutionary Guard Corps said it intercepted vessels in the waterway while carrying out retaliatory strikes against U.S. bases in the region. Iran's foreign ministry said arrangements for the future administration of maritime traffic in the Strait of Hormuz must be made through consultations with Oman. Authorities in Thailand are investigating whether emergency exits were blocked when a fire broke out at a bar in Bangkok, killing at least 27 people. The Bangkok governor said preliminary inspection suggests that rapidly spreading toxic smoke may have been a major cause of the fatalities. The fire also injured 63 people, including 22 in critical condition. A wildfire in southeast Spain has left at least 13 people dead. Regional authorities announced Sunday that firefighters have stabilized the blaze. Seven injured people remain hospitalized, three of them in serious condition. Spain's public broadcaster said many of those affected by the fire are foreign nationals. The wildfire broke out on Thursday and has burned through around 7,000 hectares of land. The cause of the wildfire remains under investigation. The carrier rocket for China's Chang'e 7 lunar probe has arrived at the launch site in Hainan province. The National Space Administration says the Long March 5 rocket will undergo assembly and testing at a site together with the probe. The unmanned lunar mission will conduct environmental and resource surveys of the moon's south pole and carry out international cooperation. China is targeting a crewed lunar landing by 2030. And that's the news. I'm Qi Zhu.
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3: Hello and welcome to World Today. I'm Ding Hen in Beijing. Coming up, China rejects a joint statement marking the 10th anniversary of the so-called South China Sea arbitration ruling. Ukraine's prime minister steps down as Zelensky shifts his strategy amid war. The International Monetary Fund upgrades China's 2026 GDP growth forecast while downgrading global growth forecast. China's Hainan confirms a plan to ban sales of gasoline-powered cars by 2030. To listen to this episode again or to catch up on our previous episodes, you can download our podcast by searching World Today. First up, China's foreign ministry has rejected a joint statement by several nations marking the 10th anniversary of the so-called South China Sea arbitration ruling. The ministry says China does not accept or recognize the 2016 ruling, calling it illegal and invalid. Beijing reaffirms its claims over the South China Sea Islands and the related maritime rights, saying disputes should be resolved through consultations and negotiations with directly concerned countries. It also accuses some outside countries of increasing military deployments to the region and contributing to tensions. In the meantime, China has also protested Japan's collusion with other countries to release this particular joint statement. China says Japan's actions challenges the post-war international order and undermines peace and stability in the South China Sea. China vows to resolutely respond to Japan's provocations to safeguard its territorial sovereignty and maritime rights. So for more, joining us now on the line are Dr. Warwick Powell, adjunct professor joining us from Queensland University of Technology, and Dr. Peter Chan, former deputy director of the Institute of China Studies with the University of Malaya. So thank you very much for joining us today, Peter and Warwick. Peter, to start with you, China says the 2016 arbitration had failed to resolve the maritime dispute and instead become a stumbling block for China-Philippines ties and regional stability. Do you agree with this point?
4: Yes, I do. 10 years on, the arbitration ruling has not helped to resolve the dispute at all. I think it has aggravated. It has sort of become a distraction. It has even slowed down the COC process. So it has not. It has become a stumbling block, not only for China and the Philippines, but also for the wider region in terms of resolving the South China Sea disputes.
3: Warwick, going to you, the 14-nation joint statement we're talking about here says, quote, reaffirm our strong opposition to the use of Coast Guard, military, and maritime militia forces to harass, obstruct, and intimidate lawful operations by other states at sea or in the air, unquote. But in the meantime, China's foreign ministry has described the South China Sea waterway as one of the safest maritime corridors in the world, where the freedom of navigation and overflight had never encountered any major issues. So how would you personally look at this claim that China is somehow exercising maritime hegemonism, for example, in the South China Sea?
5: The fact that China seeks to assert its own maritime rights insofar as it sees them by lawful means should not be construed as a pursuit of maritime hegemonism. If you want maritime hegemonism, you follow the American path in Cuba, in Venezuela, or the European path on Russian ships elsewhere in the world. That's maritime hegemonism. What China's doing is nothing of that order.
3: Okay. Peter, going back to you, Manila launched this so-called arbitration case under the UN Convention on the Law of the Sea, or the UNCLOS, back in the year 2013. And arguably, I mean, the dispute between China and the Philippines in the South China Sea is fundamentally about territorial sovereignty over maritime features. And that's actually something that lies outside the scope of the UNCLOS. And if my memory is correct, in addition, China excluded itself from the UNCLOS's compulsory dispute resolution mechanism through a formal declaration back in the year 2006, which is allowed under the UNCLOS's Article 298. So what is your take when you see this 14-nation joint statement describing the 2016 ruling as a quote-unquote significant milestone that was final, legally binding, and definitive?
4: Well, it is not a significant milestone, and the award is not final, nor legally binding, and nor definitive. As in your opening remarks made it quite clear, UNCLOS itself doesn't cover territorial disputes. It only addresses the EEZ. Clearly, the tribunal is acting outside of its proper jurisdiction in passing judgment on the dispute itself. And China rightly chose the choice of not to participate in this arbitration. And clearly from the outset itself, with China absence in the hearing and the mediation, the award itself already lacks legitimacy. And therefore, it is not a significant milestone. It is neither final, legally binding, nor not definitive at all.
3: So, Wanwick, what is your thought on this? I mean, when we talk about China's decision, for example, not to accept to participate or to recognize the arbitration and its ruling, to what extent do you think it is about defending China's own sovereignty and national integrity, national interests? And to what extent do you think it is about upholding the authority and dignity of international law?
5: Well, look, first and foremost, I think it's fair to say that China, like any other country, is going to seek to advance and defend its interests, right, insofar as it frames those interests. And I don't think anybody should somehow be surprised at that. The idea that China would have a set of interests that it would seek to advocate for and defend seems like something that many of these other states believe is an illegitimate course of action, that only their interests and how they define interests should be advanced. But again, I come to the point that the hypocrisy that has been embodied in this particular statement from 14 nations, and let's bear in mind that there are 200 plus nations in the world today, so we're talking about less than 1% of the nations of the world. And incidentally, of these 14, the majority actually voted with the Americans at a recent United Nations resolution in the General Assembly concerning America's blockade of Cuba, and a handful also abstained, right? So, you know, these countries, frankly, don't have much of a leg to stand on any of these sorts of issues. And China had every right to assert its position in relation to the extent to which it was willing to or not to participate in a process that it saw as illegitimate. That's an important point to recognise, that there is no compulsion to participate in these sorts of forums. The second thing, and I think you touched on this, and this is where the theatre of all of this process comes into it. The UNCLOS has zero jurisdiction insofar as questions of sovereignty is concerned. None. UNCLOS assumes that all sovereignty questions have been resolved and are set in stone. And then from there, it does what it does by delineating a set of use rights and those sorts of things. But it does not actually go to the fundamental heart of the issue, which is a question of sovereignty. Those issues are resolved in other ways, usually resolved through negotiation and negotiation under whatever the circumstances are of the day, right? So we've had examples in the past of countries resolving their territorial or sovereignty disputes through negotiations. China and Russia, for example, extensive land border, progressively resolved. And China's done the same with a bunch of its other land borders as well. So countries can do that. Alternatively, these questions are resolved through a test of strength. Now, to this day, China has not once sought to resolve the question of sovereignty through a test of strength. It has consistently argued its position, but also that the issues need to be resolved through negotiations. Mm. And those negotiations have remained on and off over the years, but that's the position.
3: So, by the way, Wanwick, why do you think China has singled out Japan in particular in its foreign ministry's responses to this 14-nation joint statement?
5: Well, for the last 6 months or so, Japan has taken it upon itself to act as a regional agent provocateur. It has done so in relation to the question of the Taiwan Straits, where it, of its own accord, made the point that from Japan's point of view, any conflict in relation to the island of Taiwan, the province of Taiwan, is a question of Japanese survival and therefore opened the space for Japanese military intervention. Japan has been a regional agent provocateur. Japan has been rearming itself in the region in response to concerns clearly about America's capacity to ultimately provide the defense umbrella that it has historically provided, but also because the Japanese political setup today is pandering to a domestic audience where it seeks to garner the

0: energies of the militants and the pro-militarization groups, the hard right within the Japanese body politic, to consolidate the political position of the current political elite. So of all the countries that signed, we had two in Asia. Of course, the Philippines was going to be a signatory. They're a party to this question. Then there was Japan and no one else. And that's an important point to bear in mind. No one else within Asia, within Southeast Asia, certainly no other country with a South China Sea claim was a signatory to this 14-nation, externally driven, you know, piece of theatre and propaganda. So, of course, it was the Japanese who, you know, continue to be the principal agitator in the region. And lastly, let's not forget that only a few weeks ago, Tokyo and Manila sought to initiate a bilateral process concerning the delimitations of maritime areas just to the south and the southeast of Taiwan province at the exclusion of China's interests. So clearly these players, the folk in Tokyo and the folk in Manila, are at the moment hell-bent on stirring up the situation in this region.
1: Peter, I want to get your take on this. I mean, in most recent years, no one really needs a reminder about Japan's exports of weapons and military equipment to Manila, including some of the joint exercises or even trilateral joint exercises among U.S., Japan, and the Philippines. So, do you think it is fair to say that Japan is happy to see more tensions rising in the South China Sea?
2: I think, as Warwick has just said, Japan is just reacting to the changes, broader changes that is happening with the security arrangement in the Asia Pacific, specifically with the U.S. withdrawal, showing a lesser of commitment to the security dimension of the region, and Japan wants to see itself stepping in to fill in the void in the way that they think is best, in the best of their own interests. So we are witnessing here from Southeast Asia perspective, much more muscular, militarized approach now towards engagement with the region from the Japanese perspective. Now, we read it as clearly an act of anxiety, act of uncertainties in light of the shift in the geopolitical and military dynamics. It would be seen as a defensive posturing. They did it out of their own national interests. But unfortunately, it has also drawn a lot of anxiety and stir up a lot of unresolved historical past that the region has with Japan in terms of World War II. We have been, Southeast Asia in general, ASEAN, has been much more comfortable with a Japan that is committed to its pacifism constitution. And now that we see it wanting to rearm itself as a military power, it has created quite a little bit of uncertainty within the region. We hope that Japan could find a different way in which it could figure itself and find its place in Asia that is will be free from the U.S. Hegemon. And that Japan would be able to find itself as a legitimate, a peaceful partner in the region without having to resort to a muscular, more military posture.
1: So since you talk about this, Peter, let me ask you a relevant question. That is, do you think by getting involved in the dispute in the South China Sea and by stoking more, you know, tensions with China, do you think that's in the interests of Japan? Do you think that would necessarily, in return, bolster Japan's own security?
2: The Japanese certainly thinks that way, I think. But certainly for us here in Malaysia and Southeast Asia, we think this is a very destabilizing move. It is going to draw the region, the South China Sea, into a broader dispute, a broader conflict, a wider regional conflict. So we clearly do not want to see that happen. And the current trajectory that the Takashi government is taking is indeed a

0: worrisome one.
1: Warwick, in a recent article published in People's Daily, Jing Chuan, who is the Chinese ambassador to the Philippines, says clearing the arbitration's lingering toxic legacy was a matter of utmost urgency. Do you think it is likely for Manila today to abandon its illusions on this issue and remove this stumbling block in bilateral relationship?
2: No chance under the Marcos Jr. administration, none whatsoever. You know, whether or not it is a blockage, and let's say that it is, that blockage isn't going to go away. The Marcos Jr. administration has hitched itself to the United States and to Japan on these particular matters and is doubling down. I think we can say that now with very little doubt that between now and the next election in the Philippines in a couple of years' time, the Marcos administration will play the nationalism card and it will play the victim card and it will do its utmost to try and keep the Americans in the region, and it will bend over backwards to deliver to the Americans what it is that the Americans want. And frankly, what the Americans want is a region that is consumed by chronic instability and tensions, because under those circumstances, it has a basis upon which it can leverage certain players within the region to advance its own particular interests. And at the same time, it creates instabilities in a region in which its principal rival, insofar as Washington sees it, which is the People's Republic of China, will then have to commit effort and resources. So this is a Washington gambit to sustain and intensify regional instability. And this is going to be particularly the case as Washington's own conventional military capacity diminishes relative to the balance of power that is unfolding now. It will pursue destabilizing initiatives that come short of kinetic conflict, but aims to do so to create problems for China. That's the name of the game for now.
1: So, Warwick, when you were mentioning that the United States might be attempting to bolster or enhance its some of its own particular interests in the Asia-Pacific region, what exactly do you think they are? Are you talking about, for example, weapons sales to the region or something else?
2: Well, weapons sales to the region is, of course, one. And that's an interesting topic because the Americans promise a lot when it comes to weapons sales and are happy to take the money, but they're actually not very good at delivering. But nonetheless, the interest of the military-industrial complex is paramount. But not only that, the interests of American big technology firms, particularly in artificial intelligence, are now paramount considerations for the White House, because over the course of the last 25 years, one of the principal means by which the United States has advanced its own security interests against the interests of other nations and other peoples is through its ability to control information flows. And it does that not only in terms of the flow of normal information, so we say, but it also uses its control over the information apparatuses to promote certain narratives, number one, which it uses then to cause national and interregional instabilities. But also it uses its control of the information architecture to control financial flows. But its ability to control the flow of messaging through the SWIFT network and through the data centers that SWIFT operates in North Virginia is the means by which the United States leans on and puts pressure on other countries. So the United States is seeking to gain favorable treatment from countries across Southeast Asia for its own technological platforms. And these are the technological platforms, I should say, and remind everybody listening, that are operated by a small number of American oligarchs who publicly talk about the fact that the world would be better if they got to run the show, right? And that ordinary people should have their freedoms and liberties taken from them in the name of a technical oligarchy. So we're talking about an American techno-oligarch that genuinely and deeply believes that the world would be a better place if it was run by them, and they have the ear of the White House and the American political establishment to advance those interests. The last thing that these people want is for alternative technologies to be made available to people and countries around the world. And the last thing I'll mention is energy. Many of the countries in Southeast Asia are exposed to hydrocarbon energy risks. And we've seen that in the last few months. The United States has levered that exposure to enhance its own position as an exporter of oil and gas. And the last thing the United States wants to see is for the countries of the region to accelerate the reduction of their risk exposure to hydrocarbons by way of increasing their use of electrification. And the most significant player in the electrification game today is, of course, the People's Republic of China. So the United States has a broad raft of strategic interests in the region, not necessarily militarily in a direct sense, but definitely in terms of their ability to control the narrative agenda in places, and through that, the political elite, their ability to control the flow of information and funds, and also their ability to control the energy foundations of these societies and these economies.
1: In a bigger picture sense, Peter, what do you think is in the best interests of the Philippines as Manila navigates this very complex geopolitics of the Asia-Pacific region, where the U.S.-China relationship is a big issue?
0: Yeah, I think the Philippines needs to strike a better balance between its security concern and also the country's economic situation. Clearly, Philippines faces enormous economic challenges. It needs to make sure that even at its focus on its security, it also takes care of its economic development. In that regard, China has an enormous role to play in helping Philippines' economic development. And here the balance also comes in. Philippines needs to balance its relationship between the Americans and China as well. The third point I want to say is that Philippines, this year, is the chair of ASEAN. There are so many core principles of ASEAN here that Philippines should really embrace. First is ASEAN neutrality. Strike a better balance in managing your relations with the great powers in the region. ASEAN neutrality is key to maintaining ASEAN centrality. Just to make sure that matters relating to the region, the final decisions made in relations to ASEAN, will be decided here in ASEAN and not elsewhere. So, and the third point I want to say is the ASEAN unity. Philippines' approach right now, the more confrontational approach, differ from other ASEAN members' approach that prefers diplomacy, negotiation, and dialogue. So I think Philippines has a lot in terms to learn from the ASEAN way. And now that this year they are the ASEAN chair, they should really embrace the principle of neutrality, unity, and centrality.
1: Thank you very much for joining us, Dr. Warwick Powell, adjunct professor at Queensland University of Technology, and Peter Chan, former deputy director of the Institute of China Studies, University of Malaya. You're listening to World Today. We'll be back after a short break.
3: Welcome. I'm Elaf Ellard, economics professor and member of the Data Science and AI Center at New York University, Shanghai. 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
5: Hello, my name is Alessandro Golombievski Teixeira. I'm a professor of public policy and management at Tsinghua University in Beijing. I am a great listener of The World Today. In my opinion, The World Today is one of the best China radio programs. In The World Today, we can get the best news and analysis in what is happening now in the world. 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
1: You're back with World Today. I'm Ding Hun in Beijing. Ukrainian Prime Minister Yulia Svyrydenko has stepped down from her post as president. As President Volodymyr Zelensky announced the fresh changes to Ukraine's government, Zelensky says he has offered a new and important position to the former prime minister. Zelensky announced Svyrydenko's resignation in a post, saying that Ukraine is changing its political strategy. According to the Ukrainian leader, each priority area of foreign policy will be assigned to a specific person. He also says that there will be changes among the top ranks of Ukraine's law enforcement agencies. The overhaul will be the fourth major reorganization of his administration since the start of the Russia-Ukraine conflict. So for more, joining us now on the line is Dr. Zhang Xing, Deputy Director of the Center for Russian Studies, East China Normal University. Thank you very much for joining us.
6: Thank you for having me.
1: So based on this sudden resignation of Yulia Svyrydenko, what specific strategic shift do you think Mr. Zelensky is trying to signal?
6: If we just look at Zelensky's public announcement about this resignation of Prime Minister and the following up reshuffle of the cabinet, I think the main target of this change of cabinet is targeting the foreign policy sphere. As you just read out from Zelensky's statement, he seems to try to emphasize for each major foreign policy area of priority, one specific person with the substantive experience will be assigned to these priority area. So that's what's stated publicly. But I think that President Zelensky probably will take the opportunity of this reshuffle of the cabinet also to serve other goals. One is to further strengthen president's control of the cabinet, as well as streamline its relation of the presidency cabinet with the parliament, especially in a difficult time of under a increasingly difficult battlefield situation on the front line, and also social dissatisfaction with some aspects of how the war is being managed by the Ukrainian state, especially in terms of drafting and the mobilization. Right? So I think Zelensky also wants to use this opportunity to streamline the relation between the presidency, cabinet, and the parliament. And then also, as we see from other sources, this time it's not only a reshuffle of the member of the cabinet. Very likely, Zelensky will use this opportunity to reorganize the composition of the cabinet. There are several ministers will be broken down, or be different function of the ministries will be rearranged. There will be some mergers of several ministries. So I think this is also an opportunity for Zelensky to use the reshuffle of the cabinet to come up with the right kind of combination of composition of the cabinet in terms of both personnel as well as organizational composition of the cabinet in order to serve the general goal of the Ukrainian states, especially in the volatile time of a de facto war scenario.
1: So Svyrydenko, as we understand, was actually a key figure in terms of securing a U.S.-Ukraine mineral agreement. And considering the hints from Zelensky, do you think she is now being positioned specifically to manage this diplomatic and economic relationship with Washington?
6: Yes, given the information available so far, I think there's a high chance she will be assigned the role of major representative of Ukraine in Washington. Mm-hmm. And also, United States and the EU are among the very first group of entities Zelensky directly mentioned in his statement when he talks about areas of priority. Right? Given given the expertise, prior experience of Sri Lanka, so the chance of her being assigned to either ambassador or some other roles in charge of Ukraine relations with the United States is very high. Although Zelensky also mentioned some other areas of high priorities, including also neighboring country with Ukraine, for example, Hungary and Poland, Gulf and the Middle Eastern country, and surprisingly or not, also he explicitly mentioned China, although he didn't bring any additional information. I just mentioned the name about China. So I wouldn't completely exclude the possibility Sri Lanka might be assigned to a key role of working with one of these other key areas of priority beyond the United States.
1: Okay. So by the way, what do you think could be the aim of orchestrating changes among the top ranks of Ukraine's law enforcement agencies?
6: I think there's quite a bit of chaos in terms of managing the wartime internal security system. We have seen the internal security system having trouble with the anti-corruption agency for the past few months. There has already been some key personnel changes related to that kind of bad relations. So I think President Zelensky also is trying to take the opportunity of a cabinet reshuffle to try to streamline the wartime internal security management. Also, the now rumored candidate for Internal Security Bureau also previously have worked with the anti-agency, anti-corruption agency. So there's a chance he will use this new head of the Internal Security Bureau to have a more better relation with the anti-corruption agency.
1: Okay. And as we mentioned earlier, this is marking the fourth major reorganization of Ukraine's government since the beginning of the Russia-Ukraine conflict in 2022. Do you think a wartime administration can maintain its institutional stability when its leadership undergoes frequent reorganizations?
6: Well, indeed, this is a big challenge for President Zelensky and also the whole political establishment in Ukraine right now. You point out a fundamental dilemma between maintaining institutional stability on one hand and, on the other hand, the constant change and the frequent reshuffle or reorganization of the key figures in the state agencies. But I will say, for one, cabinet reshuffle, change in personnel of key positions has always been, especially in a presidential system, has always been one of the important policy tools for the president. For the president, as a top leader of the highest democratic mandate, to introduce related policy changes. So, oftentimes, cabinet reshuffle, personnel change is not the goal by itself. It's a means to reach out for other necessary policy changes. So in this case, we already explained the possible policy goals on top of just pure personnel change or organizational reshuffle. And then also in the case in particular for Ukraine right now, I think the organizational changes also can be served as a, not perfect, but a useful policy indicator or signal, particularly to external actors that are of importance to Ukraine, especially, for example, key Western countries, international organizations, as President Zelensky also mentioned in his statement, as a signal of Zelensky is making the right necessary changes so that he can present a constantly reformed appropriate image for Ukraine, for these external actors, so that he can still ensure military and financial support from key Western countries as well as international regional organizations. So that's another additional function of frequent organ reorganization in a time of war.
1: Thank you very much for joining us. Dr. Zhang Xing, Deputy Director of the Center for Russian Studies, joining us from East China Normal University. This is World Today. We'll be back.

0: in 2027. At the same time, though, it expects China to grow by 4.6% this year, 0.2 points higher than its April forecast. China is one of the few major economies to receive an upward revision. So for more on this, my colleague Zhao Yang spoke with Yan Liang, professor of economics with Willamette University.
1: So Yan, first of all, why has the IMF lowered its global growth forecast while upgrading the China outlook? What does this tell us about the changing structure of the global economy and China's role in it?
2: Right. So the IMF has reduced the global growth forecast by 0.1 percentage points, and meanwhile, raised China's growth forecast by 0.2 percentage points. So I think this is very interesting. You know, one increase, one decrease, it says a lot about the global economy's challenges, but also China's economy's resilience. So I think for the global economic outlook downgrade, IMF gave three different downside risks. So the first one is the geopolitical tensions. As we know, the U.S.-Iran peace deal has been on and off, and now it seems that the President Trump announced that the ceasefire was simply ended. So the resumption of the war, I think, is really what rattled the global economy. The inflation forecast has gone up from 4.1% to 4.7%, largely due to the energy crunch. The price of energy has, you know, gone up by 25%. So given this geopolitical tension, I think that's one of the reasons the IMF downgraded the global growth forecast. The second reason has to do with the fragmentation of global trade. This year, the global trade is forecasted to go down from last year's 5% to this year's 3.5%. Because of the protectionist policies adopted by many economies, trade fragmentation is going to reduce global growth. And the third reason is because in many advanced economies, the fiscal space and the monetary coordination has also weakened. So without a very supportive policy, I think that would also drag down on the economic growth. On the other hand, China's growth has been quite resilient. The IMF cited very strong export momentum, AI investment and technological development, as well as, some other factors in terms of, China's energy security, right, and its resilience amidst the global energy crises. Those are the major reasons for them to upgrade China's growth forecast.
1: And how do you think are the tech innovation and industrial upgrading reshaping China's growth model?
2: Well, I think that these are the major driving forces for China's growth. So when you look at China's advanced manufacturing sector, for example, the value added this year has gone up so far from January to May, gone up by 15%. And when you look at the equipment manufacturing, the value added has gone up by 9.5%. And there are many of these tech products like 3D printers, lithium batteries, robotics, their growths were more than double digits. So all of these are driving the industrial sector, and that really produce a lot of economic growth. On the other hand, many of these high-tech products are very sort of welcomed in the global market. So when you look at the exports, in the first 5 months, the total trade growth has reached 15%, and most of these growth come from electrical products, electronics products, like integrated circuits, AI computing equipment, new energy products, and so on and so forth. So with this very strong export momentum and with a very strong domestic value added in the industrial production with the tech innovations, industrial upgrade, I think that really helped to propel China's economic growth. And I think in terms of the demand side, domestic consumption in services also remain very strong. So I think these are really important to continue to drive China's economic growth.
1: And in the past, China shared the dividends with the rest of the world through its massive markets and low-cost production. And now the country is providing innovation dividends to the global markets. So how do you understand China's innovation dividends? And in your understanding, is there such a thing as China Shock 2.0, or is that really the China Opportunity 2.0?
2: Well, I think that's an excellent question. I do think that China, because it is formidable, industrial capacity, its technological leadership, it does in a way, sort of present some challenges to some of the advanced economies. But healthy competition, right, is always good.

0: And I think that's always what the Western economy talked about, right? That they provide these kinds of opportunities and challenges to China's own growth. But now, China is in the driver's seat. China is, becoming much more technological advanced. And so it does present some challenges. But that said, I think the shock 2.0 is an exaggeration. I think the opportunities should also be recognized. And I think in terms of China's opportunity 2.0, there are three different dimensions. So for one is, China has been stable and has been a growth engine for the global economy. It has been contributing to around 30% of the global growth. And even just looking at the export and import, in the first 5 months, export has grown, but import growth even more, over 20% of growth in imports. And for example, China's imports from Africa has gone up by 18%. So the kinds of large economic size and stable economic growth in and of itself is really an opportunity for the global economy. But not to mention, I think what you talked about, the more sort of the innovation dividend, right? Technological dividend, because I think China has been playing a very important role, a leading role in green transition, in digital economy, in intelligent industries like AI. So China's technological innovations in these industries help to reduce the costs of technological innovations and also to embody these technologies in various products and services. So the exports of these products are also contributing to the global, economic transition and upgrade. And finally, I think China has been a really important node in the global supply chain, and China also possesses the most complete, mature industrial supply chain. So China becomes really important as a partner in the global production network. So all the three aspects, I think, really speak for China's opportunity that the opportunities that China provides to the rest of the world.
1: And you mentioned China's imports and exports remain robust this year. So what explains this resilience? Is that sustainable?
0: Well, I think the reason that China's export has been so strong, and I would also say it's sustainable despite all these protectionist policies, are mainly due to two reasons. One, again, is due to the China's export competitiveness. As I mentioned earlier, 60% of China's exports are electrical and electronic products, and EVs, lithium batteries, and wind turbines, and many of these green products are very popular in the global market, right? Because of the high quality, the low cost, and it also meets the demand of the global economy's needs for green transitions to cope with the short-term energy crunch. So I think with this kinds of industry upgrade, with the export structure upgrade, China's products will continue to be very well accepted in the global market. And the second reason is the geographic diversification. So now China's main major, trade partners are the BRI countries, ASEAN countries, some of the global South countries, in addition to some of the global North countries. So I think with the kinds of a geopolitical diversification, it also really helped China to be very resilient. Because even if some countries impose tariffs or other trade barriers, China can always find its market in other areas. So I think with these two reasons, both in terms of product upgrade and also in terms of trading partner destination diversification, I think these are the two major reasons that sustain China's strong export momentum and make it sustainable, and I would say also beneficial to the rest of the world.
1: And the IMF knows that economies deeply integrated into technology supply chains are outperforming. So, do you think AI is creating a new global growth cycle? And where does China currently stand in this tech-driven expansion?
0: Well, I think the AI is definitely a great opportunity, not only in the short term in terms of boosting the stock markets, and some of the financial markets, but also in the medium and long term are going to boost productivity. The key here is really not let this kinds of financial speculation related to AI investment to drive the growth. The more important is to really develop the technologies and turn the technologies into the real productivity. So I think China's AI plus initiative. It's really trying to develop the embodied AI to integrate AI into the rest of the economy, including advanced manufacturing, services, governance, and so on. So I think for China, for one, is it will definitely ride a wave of the AI boom, both in terms of in the stock market. But more importantly, I think China's open source system and China's very rapid growth in terms of both the AI technologies, but more importantly, AI integration into the rest of the economy. For example, developing smart devices, developing autonomous drivings, and using AI to increase the intelligence of all kinds of products and services. I think this is really what is going to drive the medium long-term productivity growth. So I think China is definitely have a lot of advantages, right? Both because of the abundant and cheap green energies, but also in terms of having over 50% of the global AI talent and supportive government policies and the very strong industrial base to develop embodied AI. I think all of this would put China in a very advantaged position in terms of the global AI race and continue to take advantage and capitalize AI technologies to develop its technologies and its economy.
2: Professor Yan Liang from Willamette University talking with my colleague Zhao Yang. You're listening to World Today. I'm Ding Hen in Beijing. The southern Chinese province of Hainan has reaffirmed its plan to ban the sales of gasoline-powered vehicles by 2030. The island aims to become the first province in China to do so. New energy vehicles had accounted for more than 23% of the cars on roads in Hainan by 2025. The province aims to raise that ratio to 45% by 2030. The provincial government has vowed to expand EV charging infrastructure to keep pace with the increase in the number of new energy vehicles. So for more, joining us now on the line is Chen Jiahe, Chief Investment Officer with Novum Aki Technologies. Thank you very much for joining us.
3: Hi, thank you for having me.
2: So what do you make of Hainan's ambition to become the first province in China to ban the sales of gasoline-powered cars? Actually, you spent a lot of time living in Hainan. So what is your personal observation? What is your personal perception about the momentum of the EV market on the island?
3: Yeah, I have been living in Hainan Island for the past few years, made quite so many friends here, and I personally take cars and taxis almost every day. Currently, if we look at the development of electrical vehicles in Hainan Island, it's really promising. You see more and more vehicles being used, electrical vehicles being used in this island. And many of these vehicles are at very good conditions. And this has significantly reduced the air pollution that can be generated by gasoline cars. So currently, if you live in Hainan Island, it's really enjoying beautiful weather. This is partly contributed by the widespreading of the electrical vehicles. Currently, if you look at the plan of the government, they are definitely working toward, having more and more electrical vehicles. This is definitely a very good improvement for the environment and for the society as well.
2: So do you think Hainan's push in this regard will somehow prompt more Chinese provincial regions to follow suit and thereby generate more, let's say, inter-regional competition in terms of transportation electrification?
3: Yeah, definitely more provinces will follow future. I mean, currently Hainan's plan is made to the year of 2030. And the reason that Hainan is doing this is because, first of all, it's one of the leading province with the economic reform in China. We can see that Hainan has just become the duty-free island facing to welcome all the capital from all over the world. I mean, there has been visa-free policy for this island that many people from all over the world don't need to apply for visa to visit this place. And And also because Hainan is a small island, which is quite fitting for the using of electrical vehicles. I mean, for example, if you go to the northern provinces, you might not be able to use them because it can be too cold in the winter. But it's perfect for Hainan province. And looking into the future, I think many provinces, especially the provinces in the middle and the south of China, will follow this path that Hainan is leading. And there will be more market left for the electric

0: vehicle companies. I mean, not only the companies from China, but also companies coming from the world. And there will be efficient market competition to find out who provides the best products for the customers in the future.
1: A specific goal for the local Hainan provincial authorities is that by the year 2030, for every 2.5 EVs on road, there should be at least one charging station. Is that an easy goal to reach, in your opinion? How do you assess the challenges for expanding the charging infrastructure?
0: Well, I think that's a target that they can definitely meet. I mean, currently Hainan is investing so much money into building all this power grid, which is critical for supporting the charging stations and you know, transferring the old gasoline stations into accommodating the electrical vehicles, which provides them with charging stations, all these kinds of things. I think they definitely can do this because Hainan has been putting so much money. For example, to counter the effect of typhoon, Hainan has been investing quite a lot of money to upgrade the power grids. And part of that money will definitely go to building more charging stations for electrical vehicles. So there will be investment, there will be hard work, but I think it's definitely something reachable.
1: So finally, out of curiosity, for those of the listeners who have never been to Hainan, if you want to circle around the entire island by driving an EV, can you do that without even charging?
0: I think it's a very good question because as I remember the whole there is a road surrounding the whole Hainan Island. I think it's about 500 kilometers. Okay. So if you don't charge your car at all and you got it fully charged before you leave the city, for example, Haikou or Sanya, and you want to circle the whole island, you probably can do that. I mean, because if we look at the electrical vehicles selling on the market today, they usually offer you a distance of 400 to 700 kilometers. So you have 500 kilometers here. You probably can make it, but why don't you make a charge? I mean, there are so many charging stations all along the road.
1: Let's have a try. But thank you very much. Chen Jiahe joining us from Novum Marquee Technologies. Unfortunately, that's all the time for this edition of World Today. I'm Ding Hen in Beijing. Bye for now.

0: 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Hear the difference.
1: Now the news. I'm Shane Bigham. The 2026 World AI Conference and High-Level Meeting on Global AI Governance will convene in Shanghai from July 17th to the 20th. Chinese President Xi Jinping will attend the opening ceremony and deliver a keynote speech. Foreign Ministry spokesperson Lin Jian says President Xi will elaborate on China's policy stance and concepts regarding the development and governance of artificial intelligence.
2: We look forward to taking this conference as an opportunity to build a platform for all parties to enhance mutual trust, pool consensus, and deepen cooperation, jointly promoting the healthy, safe, and orderly development of artificial intelligence, and making this conference a milestone in the history of AI development.
1: China is aiming to raise its average life expectancy to 80 by 2030, up from 79 and a quarter recorded in 2025. The plan seeks to expand fair access to health care and encourage wider public awareness of proactive health management. The country is aiming to bring its core health indicators in line with those of high-income economies. The document also calls for reinforced public health emergency response capabilities and improved primary-level disease prevention and treatment. The plan's part of the country's sustained push to improve public medical services and advance the Healthy China Initiative. China's released a report titled A New Critique of the South China Sea Arbitration Award. It says the so-called award has very limited practical influence on state practice worldwide, with academics widely criticizing its legal reasoning. The country unveiled the report at a roundtable dialogue on the South China Sea in Hong Kong on Monday. The core purpose is to unveil major flaws of the award in three aspects, including legal application, factual findings, and evidence assessment. The report also shows that China's position of rejecting all claims and acts based on the award is just and legitimate. The report's stance safeguards China's maritime rights and entitlements.

0: elements in the South China Sea, upholds regional peace and stability, and defends the international rule of law. League representatives and scholars from various countries and regions attended the event. The Chinese Foreign Ministry has summoned the Chief Minister of Japan's embassy in China to lodge solemn representations over Japan's position on the South China Sea. The move came after the Japanese Foreign Minister played up the so-called South China Sea Arbitration Award 10 years after its issuance. Japan also issued a joint statement with other countries. China says Japan bears historical responsibilities on the South China Sea issue and has never reckoned with them, and is in no position to pass judgment. It says Japan's words and deeds challenge the post-war international order and the international rule of law. The Chinese Foreign Ministry has accused Japan of applying double standards and stirring up troubles. It says Japan undermines peace and stability in the South China Sea and runs counter to the shared interests and aspirations of regional countries. Shenyang has raised its flood control emergency response to the highest level as Tropical Storm Bavi brought extreme downpours to the city in northeast China. The Municipal Meteorological Service forecasts that rain from Bavi will continue through Tuesday. Intense rainfall caused flooding on roads in many urban districts. Heavy rain hit central Liaoning from 8 p.m. Sunday. Five cities in the province suspended work, schools, and businesses on Monday to mitigate potential risk. Rail authorities adjusted train schedules and suspended many services to ensure safety. In neighboring Jilin province, several cities also suspended schools and transport due to heavy rain. High-speed train services are set to resume on Thursday. Iran's Persian Gulf Strait Authority says passage through the Strait of Hormuz is not possible because of recent movements by the U.S. military. The U.S. Central Command said its forces have completed another round of strikes against Iran. The Islamic Revolutionary Guard Corps says it intercepted vessels in the waterway while carrying out retaliatory strikes against U.S. bases in the region. Iran's foreign ministry said arrangements for the future administration of maritime traffic in the Strait of Hormuz must be made through consultations with Oman. A wildfire in southeast Spain has left at least 13 people dead. Regional authorities announced Sunday that firefighters have stabilized the blaze. Seven injured people remain hospitalized, three of them in serious condition. Spain's public broadcaster said many of those affected by the fire are foreign nationals. The wildfire broke out on Thursday. It's burned around 7,000 hectares of land. The cause of the wildfire remains under investigation. In tennis, world number one Jannik Sinner successfully defended his Wimbledon title, beating Germany's Alexander Zverev in four sets to claim his fifth Grand Slam crown. The Italian became the 10th man in the Open era to retain the Wimbledon singles title and extended his winning streak against Zverev to 10 matches. The victory marks Sinner's first major title of the 2026 season. And that's the news. I'm Shane Bigham.
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2: This is Roundtable.
3: Gas guzzlers fund the roads, and EVs just glide over them for free. But with 6 in 10 new cars in China running on batteries, that old deal is breaking down. The question isn't if EV owners should pay, it's what happens if they don't. Today, the silent fiscal crisis beneath the EV revolution. After that, what if a hotel checkout didn't mean rushing your coffee at 11:59 a.m.? Well, one Chinese hotel chain just blew up a 50-year-old industry rule, letting guests keep their room for a full 24 hours no matter when they check in. Travelers? Love it. Managers? Not so much. Is this a guest-first change in philosophy or a logistical nightmare waiting to happen? We're live from our studios here in Beijing. This is Roundtable. I'm Steve Hatherley. Hello there. Thanks very much for being with us today. And for the show, I'm with Yushun and Yushan. First up, for years, one question has hidden beneath China's rapid rise of electric vehicles. Who should pay to maintain the roads? Back in 2009, the country changed the way it funded road maintenance. Instead of charging drivers a separate road maintenance fee, the cost was folded into the fuel tax. It was a simple idea. The more gasoline you use, the more you contribute to maintaining the roads. Sounds fair, right? And for years, it worked very, very well. But the rise of electric vehicles is changing the equation. Today, more than 60% of new passenger cars sold here in China are new energy vehicles. They use the same roads, but they don't contribute the same way that traditional fuel tax system works. So, is the current system still fair? Some say yes, some say no. Should EV owners begin contributing to road maintenance, or would introducing new fees slow down the transition to cleaner transportation? I think we have a very complicated issue on our hands where it's easy to see both sides of the argument. So, Yushen and Yushan, good afternoon to you. Let's get into it. Let's go back, though, to 2009, because I want to see where all of this started.
4: Yeah, it's a very practical debate here that kind of starts all the way from 17 years ago. But before that, drivers used to pay a separate road maintenance fee. And, back then there weren't many cars in China in total anyway. But starting from 2009, China actually enrolled its fuel tax reform, allowing that tax as part of the price for gasoline. So that makes a lot more sense. The further you drive, the more fuel you consume, and the higher tax for maintenance fee that you pay along with the price you're paying for your gasoline.
3: Yeah, very straightforward principle, right? The more fuel you burn, the more you contribute to maintaining the public roads. And I think at the time, it probably made perfect sense.
5: Yeah, the farther you drive, the more road that you're using or you drive on, and the more fuel you consume. So today, a liter of 92-octane gasoline costs around 7.5 yuan, and more than 3 yuan of that comes from various taxes and fees, which means that these things are included in the money that you pay for when you fill in your car. So every time the gasoline drivers fill up, they're also helping pay for the whole road network here in China.
3: It worked at that time, 17 years ago, because the majority of, if not all the cars on the road, I don't know the percentages at the time, were using gasoline.
4: Yeah.
3: So it was a system that made sense to everyone, including the drivers.
4: Right. And nowadays, however, 17 years later, we have so many EVs out there exploded in popularity, and they don't consume gasoline, meaning that they're not taking part in the contribution of that tax, meaning that, yeah, all the EVs running out there, they're only riding on the road instead of helping maintain them. So now, as a result, EV owners generally, they enjoy operating costs that are less than half those of gasoline vehicles.
3: Charging an EV only covers electricity costs, right, obviously, and then there's a small service fee as well, correct?
4: Yeah, and there's a... originally, that wasn't really considered a problem, you know, at the very beginning when EV was there, because it was meant to exempt the consumers, to allow people to have faith in EV at the very beginning.
3: Have faith in, well, incentivize.
4: Yeah, make it cheaper.
5: The government has put a lot of effort in encouraging people to buy EVs and also drive EVs and make the whole public transportation more electrified. This is, I think, the result, or kind of that kind of result that the government won. They deliberately exempted EVs from these costs to help build its new energy vehicle industry. And not only this, even before you buy EVs, they will tell you, okay, there used to be some incentives when you buy EVs. Some taxes will be exempted.
3: Yeah, and that would be a very significant incentive, wouldn't
4: right.
3: it? Because, you know, trying to convince people at the time to switch over to EVs would have been a little bit of a challenge. We talk about the infrastructure that's put in place now, the grid system, the charging stations, things like that. You know, a few years ago, a decade ago, that infrastructure wouldn't have been nearly as strong as it is now. So the incentives needed to be perhaps a lot stronger than they are now. Now, when we fast forward to 2026, let's get into the issue here. A lot of people aren't happy with this system anymore.
4: Yeah, because this is according to official data too, that every 10 new passenger cars sold nowadays, 6 are EV. So if EV is taking the majority of the cars running out there on the road, then yeah, people, of course, they feel like this is turning to the other side. Like, you guys are enjoying a lot of the incentives, and now you kind of need to contribute. It's time for you guys to contribute too. And at the heart of this debate is kind of a simple reality here. So our current road funding model is coming under pressure for two directions at the same time. The first one is quite practical. It's the physical disadvantage we're facing nowadays. So today's vehicle, they're getting much heavier. That's a fact, especially for EVs, because EV, they carry very large battery packs, and they generally weigh much more than comparable equal gasoline cars. So according to China's Ministry of Industry and Information Technology, the average passenger vehicle has become sustainably heavier over the past decade. So for example, one SUV model type from, I think it's from Huawei, under Huawei's collaboration system, weighs almost more than 3.8 ton, which makes it even heavier than a light-duty truck. Imagine all of these heavier-than-truck SUVs out there and how big of a damage it's going to cause on the road. That's going to be a big issue in the long run.
5: I didn't realize that it could cause such a big problem.
4: Yeah.
5: Because nowadays people are, it feels like SUV is a very popular model here
4: especially
5: in China.
4: For EVs.
5: And the road, we can see some of the roads, there are little like waves. That's probably caused by some of these really heavy trucks that go through it every day. But I've never thought of it, that the, you know, electric SUVs or a lot of these heavier cars are causing the problem. And I think when people are thinking about it, it's not when we are the, you know, the beneficiary. I mean, the EV drivers, they wouldn't think, okay, I need to, you know, take some responsibilities on the road maintenance. But I think it's mostly because of the gasoline car drivers. They started to realize, okay, now I've been paying for this for so long.
4: Mm-hmm.
5: And now the situation is changing. But why am I the one who is bearing it? And how can it still be the problem when, you know, a lot of the EV car drivers are on the road? So
3: yeah, and that's one side of the argument, is that, you know, anyone who's using the road should contribute to paying for road maintenance.
5: Right.
3: That's one side. The other side is a little bit different. They point out that these heavy gasoline powered SUVs, for example, if you want to talk about SUVs, they've been on the road for years. And the other argument there is that gasoline drivers, they're not just paying for road maintenance, they're paying for their impact on the environment too. And the environmental cost of burning fossil fuels and things like that. Yeah, the weight of the vehicle has come into question, and it matters because we're talking about road damage here, right? And when roads get damaged, then they have to be repaired. So road damage doesn't increase. This is a really interesting thing that I didn't know. It doesn't increase in a straight line as vehicles get heavier. Engineers call this what's known as the fourth power law. I had never heard of that before. So what that is it suggests that even a modest increase in axle weight can result in a disproportionate increase in wear and tear on road surfaces. So that's a little complicated. Let me explain that in some plain language here. So if you increase a vehicle's weight by just 10%, let's say, the damage it does to the road nearly doubles. So it increases at an exponential weight. Increase it by 50%, and you're talking about damage that's several times worse. So this is the issue here, is that it doesn't just increase in a way that makes sense. It's a lot larger than people realize.
4: And to put a little bit of more in-depth thinking to this, I also researched a little bit on just why are EVs so heavy these days? And yet we know is because of the battery. But as far as I've learned, it's kind of also the simpler, if not the simplest way to reduce costs by just simply putting it heavier. And EV manufacturers, as we discussed in previous shows, they've undergone a very heavily competitive phase in order to survive and sell more cars. So in order to boost the sale, of course, they're going to try to lower the cost, and that lowered cost end up as heavied batteries, the more simpler designed batteries than the more well-refined mind where we're heading right now. But in the meantime, that seemed to be no longer allowed in so many ways, because there's been growing concern on, like you said, Steve, how a heavy car can cause damage on the road and stuff.
3: Yeah, and this has been influencing vehicle policy as well. And the country has taken some steps to solve that.
5: Yeah, so to encourage manufacturers to

0: build lighter and also more energy-efficient EVs, China introduced the world's first mandatory national standard limiting how much energy electric passenger vehicles are allowed to consume. And it took effect at the beginning of this year and set different efficiency targets based on vehicle weight and also technology, encouraging companies to improve the efficiency rather than simply fitting larger batteries for longer driving range. I mean, it makes sense, right?
1: Mm-hmm.
0: It feels like we got into a dead end because, okay, you want this car to be more efficient means that they need to run further.
2: Longer.
0: But the battery means that if the battery is heavier, it consumes more electricity. So I think the solution is to be to design and develop the lighter battery. So maybe I think the policy is yeah, of course we need to work on that, but how can we work on that?
2: Well,
0: technology really takes a lot part of it.
2: Yeah, there's some good news about that though. The industry estimates that 60% of current EV models out there already meet that new standard.
0: That's good.
2: Yeah, so around 30% could comply with relatively minor upgrades, and then the remaining 10% of less efficient models, those are expected to be phased out. So this gives manufacturers kind of a buffer zone and some time to adjust. The existing models have a 2-year grace period. It's going to go into full effect January 1st, 2028.
1: So there's still time for the manufacturers to make a difference.
2: Yeah, and we see this often when we talk about changes to vehicles, right?
1: Yeah.
2: There's always a kind of a generous buffer zone there. But this forces automobile makers to think smarter, not bigger, right? Instead of slapping on heavier battery packs just to boost a longer range and make the car go further in one charge, they're going to have to figure out how to drop some pounds. They're going to have to go on a diet.
1: Yeah, that's exactly what the news leader is leading over these days. Well, how are EVs losing weight?
2: They got to drop some pounds. So that means they're going to need better materials. They're going to need more efficient motors. Maybe even improved aerodynamics would help out mm-hmm. with something like that. Of course, the goal is not to kill EVs. It's to make them lighter without sacrificing their performance. And that is really important for all of us because lighter cars means less wear and tear on the roads. It means lower energy consumption. And ultimately, it's a fairer system where the burden on infrastructure doesn't keep climbing along EV sales.
1: Right.
2: The policy, it doesn't ban, yeah, and it's not overnight, right? It doesn't ban heavy EVs overnight. It gives them almost a two-year runway to mm-hmm. adapt. But the direction for the country is clear. China is signaling the era of ever heavier electric vehicles needs to slow down, and companies that innovate will lead the way there.
0: I really like to see this kind of scene, you know, because I think China is the country that totally has the whole image of the development of a kind of new industry, the industry of EVs, because at the beginning you can see that how much effort they've been putting to encourage people buy, develop, manufacture EVs, incentives and everything. And now it is the phase of, okay, now we have a huge number of EVs now and also EV drivers. It is the second stage, or the next stage is trying to solve some of the problems during the development.
2: One of the problems is financial.
1: Yeah.
2: Because if road maintenance fees come from a gasoline tax, but you have 60% of all new cars sold being EVs, then fewer cars are contributing to that fund, meaning the fund is not being filled up as quickly as it used to.
1: Yeah, and previously we talked about how many of the highways in China, they've reached to a point where they stop collecting fees from cars passing over. That's one thing to worry about. But when it comes to the day-to-day roads, not even on the highways, just the road, China is throwing in, ideally, theoretically, about 600 billion yuan every year, just so that all of the roads can be protected and well-maintained.
0: Mm.
1: But the reality cuts that by half. Right now, we only have about 300 billion yuan that's currently available, that's currently paid by gasoline cars drivers.
2: That's a gap of 50%. That is huge.
1: Yeah, and the situation becomes kind of complicated, even more complicated, when we look at how China's road system is actually financed. Because, well, bear with me, there's going to be a series of numbers here. Only about 3.5% of the country's roads are toll roads, citing from 2021 data. And the remaining 95%, including national highways and provincial roads and county roads and rural roads, all of these
2: free.
1: Are free to use. So they're not even charging you to pay for the maintenance fee. And all of that also comes from the 300 billion yuan paying out of the pockets of the gasoline drivers too.
2: Okay, so where's the money come from then? Because you have less money going in through gasoline tax. You have the majority of your roads in the country that are free to use, which of course we appreciate. It's kind of annoying when you pull up to a toll and you have to pay. Nobody likes that.
1: Yeah.
2: Obviously we need those, but still. So therefore, where's the money coming from?
1: Well, as people pointed out, it actually comes from governmental funding, right?
0: Yeah, because we've seen researchers are explaining, like Wang Libing explained, that fuel taxes collected by the central government are redistributed to local governments to help maintain these roads, with local authorities contributing additional funding where necessary. And it has always been a kind of delicate balance, but as more vehicles stop buying gasoline, maintaining that balance becomes increasingly difficult, but the need is still there. They kind of need to refurbish the roads every several years.
2: However often they have to do it, it costs a lot of money when they do it. There's also another angle that we've not discussed yet, and I think it's something that maybe isn't the first thing that comes to mind. Private cars have never been the biggest contributors to the fuel tax revenue.
0: Oh, yeah.
2: Now, if you're listening and you're thinking, they haven't? Where would it come from then? Because I stopped this morning and thought, well, where are they coming from then? Taxis, buses, freight trucks, logistics vehicles, vehicles that spend, if you think about it, it makes sense, far more time on the road than your ordinary family car. So those have been adding up to a large share of fuel sales traditionally, but here's the issue with that. Many of those high mileage vehicles, like taxis and buses and freight trucks, those are now switching to, yes, electricity. And in a lot of cities around the country, taxi fleets are almost entirely electric. Here's another stat. More than 90% of newly added ride-hailing vehicles are new energy vehicles. Mm-hmm. Those are on the roads all day, every day.
0: Exactly. Yeah.
2: Urban bus fleets have largely completed electrification as well. So what that means is the vehicles, which contributed to the most to road maintenance through their fuel taxes, those are disappearing quite quickly from the system altogether. So there's another nail in the coffin, if I can put it that way.
1: Yeah, and that kind of brings the debate between gas car drivers and EV drivers kind of elevating to the point on whether China's current road funding model is still sustainable. Because like you said, previously it worked so fine before the era of EV arrives. And nowadays, more and more experts are agreeing on the fact that after more than a decade of rapid growth, China's EV industry has reached to a new stage, and thus they require new changes too. Because, yeah, a lot of experts like Cui Dongshu, the Secretary General of the China Passenger Car Association, says that we now should move on to whether everyone who uses the roads should contribute fairly to maintaining them. And then this is agreed by another expert, one of the professors from Beijing Jiao Tong University, who believe that one of the basic principles of a market economy is that users should contribute to the public service they rely on. So if this is out there, free of use, the most of it, at least, then whoever uses it should help.
2: Yeah, but not everyone says this is an urgent priority because, and I want to go back to this statistic again, 60% of all new vehicles sold are EVs. Now, that can be a very misleading statistic. If you don't think about it, you might think, oh, well, that

0: means almost, what does that mean? 60% of the cars on China's roads are EVs? No. Not
1: yet.
0: Not even close. Not by a long shot. It just means that all the new cars that are sold, 60% of those are EVs. But think about the millions and millions and millions and millions and millions of gas-powered cars that are still on the roads these days. That's why the counter-argument to this, everybody uses the roads, everybody should pay for the roads. That's why this counter-argument is there, is that, hold on, gas-powered vehicles still far outnumber the EVs on the roads.
2: Because they are still there, because the cars can be probably used more than 10 to 20 years, and EV might be everywhere now, but they're actually not that many nationwide. And stats from Ministry of Public Security showed that by the end of 2025, China still had more than 300 million gas-powered vehicles, while new energy vehicles accounted for only around 12%
0: there you go.
2: Of the whole country's total vehicle fleet.
0: Yeah, right. And that's why they say it's not so urgent. Hold on, 88% of the cars on the road are still gas-powered. And that's why people are saying, or experts are saying, well, we don't need to make this policy change immediately.
1: So, yeah, they're not there yet to be a big enough threat on the road in terms of maintenance. And of course, China isn't really facing this issue alone. This is a worldwide, kind of like a global challenge. More countries kind of transition toward EV these days, and governments worldwide, they are rethinking on how drivers should contribute to maintain their own public infrastructure. For example, in France, they have introduced a weight-based tax for heavier vehicles, partly to discourage increasingly oversized models, and that we're on that direction too nowadays. And then for Norway, which is one of the world's most mature EV markets, they have gradually reduced many of its generous EV tax exemptions, meaning that, yeah, they've also moved out from the previous phase of just encouraging everybody to buy EV by giving a lot of tax-free policies, and introduce annual road use taxes for particularly heavy vehicles, including EVs. And New Zealand, too, they have taken a different approach, actually. Since April 2024, fully electric and plug-in hybrid vehicles in New Zealand have begun paying a road user charge based on the number of kilometers they travel, while gas cars continue to contribute through the fuel taxes as always.
0: Yeah, so it is a worldwide issue, that is for sure. One thing I think that EV owners must be feeling, though, is almost like they're being penalized or punished in a way, because the incentive was given to them to switch over. It feels like a bait and switch type thing. It's like when you look online for an apartment and you see this beautiful apartment, and then you go and the real estate agent says, sorry, don't have that one, but here's this more expensive one. Mm-hmm. It's kind of the same. I would feel kind of the same way. Oh, if you buy an EV, then you're going to have all of these wonderful incentives. And here we are, you know, years later. Well, sorry, actually, it's going to cost you more money now, because you're driving an EV. Would you not feel like that? It's a common sentiment. It's like they're being tricked or something. And then not only that, then there's another factor too. You're going to feel, you're not going to feel incentivized to buy a new EV, right? The disincentive where, oh, well, I don't get that benefit anymore. Well, I'm just going to go buy a gas car. Well, what's the point? Why would I bother buying an EV when there's no real standout benefits for me, other than, you know, better for the environment? But I care about my wallet. So how much is that going to be impacted?
2: Exactly. Probably I am treating this problem more from a perspective of an ordinary citizen, because normally, no matter what I'm driving, or EV or a gasoline car, when we're going to the navigation app, we were trying to select the path that doesn't need to cost me a lot, or the cheaper or the free one. Or sometimes, because during some like big holidays, China's highway will, you know, let you go for free. And then that is the time most of people will go to a drive. And then I think it is the time mostly people would think, I would not think of

0: about, should I take the responsibility of the maintenance of the road rather than I will just think, okay, I need to take advantage of the road if it is free. Mm-hmm. But the situation is that all of these policies, they're made through that specific time. And then I think now we are facing a big change of the whole industry and of the market. So probably the policy need to evolve with the whole situation as well.
1: The perspective I take from a gas car driver would be detailed to this. So every month I pay about 300 yuan, which is not really a lot for gasoline because I don't drive my car that intensively. Mm. And judging from the ratio we just said, about 100 to 150 pays into that tax that help maintain the road. So imagine it's 120. And if it's like 12 months, then that's perhaps a bit over 1,000 to 1,500 yuan every year for a driver like me, gas car driver, to pay into the road maintenance fee. That fee has been saved for EV drivers for years. And that's just a start. There are so many other incentives that me personally are not very familiar with. But yeah, that's certainly more than 1,500 for them to save all that amount just to get an EV, just to experience car driving experience, just like the same, similarly to the rest of us on the road, while saving all that money every year. So in order to balance that, in order for the general picture to function so that more people in the future could perhaps keep on enjoying that benefit when their chance arrives to buy a car, this is what is necessary to kind of balance it to the point that, yep, everybody kind of need to contribute a little bit. And that's where China is heading too. I just learned that starting from January 2027, China will also end two other tax breaks for EV drivers. The one will be the 50% discount on the annual vehicle and vessel tax for fuel efficient cars.
2: That's ending.
1: And the full exemption for eligible new energy vehicles, including EV cars, plug-in hybrids, and a few other models. So those taxes are already ending, like the freeing of those taxes are already ending for EV drivers starting from January next year. We can only expect more taxes being, coming back for them in years to come. That's how I perceive this whole picture.
2: Yeah, if I'm a gas driver, a car driver, then I understand the frustration, right? Why are we footing the bill for this?
1: Mm-hmm.
2: So many more EVs on the roads. Why aren't they paying? Why aren't they paying for this? They're using it. From the EV driver's perception, we were offered incentives to make a switch, and now you're pulling these incentives away from us. That's not fair.
1: Well, yeah, it's been a few years. You enjoy that incentive?
2: Yeah, I know, but I'm trying to think of the emotional reaction that EV drivers might have too.
1: Oh yeah, right? Sure.
2: But from a logic point of view, from like a third party unbiased point of view, someone who doesn't drive anything, then you look at the roads and you say, they've got to be paid for. They have to be maintained. I look at roads the same way I look at music in a film.
0: Mm-hmm.
2: If it's good, you don't really notice it. But if it's bad, it stands out.
0: Yeah.
2: Driving on a road that is not well maintained is terrible for drivers. So in my personal opinion, EV, gas, doesn't matter if you're on a pogo stick going down the road, contribute to help maintain it so that it's in great quality and great condition for everyone.
1: Well said.
2: Yeah. You're listening to Roundtable. I'm Steve Hatherley. Today I'm with Yushan and Yushin. We ask you to stay with us because we have lots more to talk about.
3: As you sip your morning coffee, we transport you from the sea of tulips in the countryside to the exciting moments of table tennis worlds.
4: France 3-0 to win the men's team title at table tennis.
3: As you commute in the hustle and bustle of rush hour traffic, we guide you to navigate from intricacies of global markets,
4: international monetary fund,
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4: 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I'm Steve Hatherley, today with Yushan and Yushan. Coming up, the 11 a.m. to noon hotel checkout deadline is so universal that we barely questioned it until now. A bold experiment in China is asking, why should a 2 p.m. arrival force a 12 p.m. departure? 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For decades, hotels around the world have followed a familiar routine. Check in after 2 p.m., check out before noon. But a hotel chain in China has recently challenged this tradition by allowing guests to stay for a full 24 hours from the moment they check in. The idea quickly became popular among travelers, because of course it did, but it also raised concerns about cost, efficiency, and hotel operations. So can these flexible checkouts become a stable thing in the hotel industry, or is that traditional schedule still necessary for hotels to keep them running smoothly? I guess the argument there would be that system was put in place for decades and decades because it works very well. But this is kind of fun for customers who are visiting hotels for this particular chain, the 24-hour checkout service.
5: Exactly. It sounds really good and really good for a lot of these travelers. And that's what a hotel chain in China introduced, 24-hour checkout service. And it was taken into effect in several of its properties in cities, including Southwest China's Chongqing City and also Guiyang and Xi'an, also Northwest China's Shanxi Province.
4: All over the country.
5: Yes, in some of these places. And that kind of service actually means that guests can keep their room for a full 24 hours from the moment they check in, instead of following the traditional hotel schedule.
4: So it doesn't matter when you check in. If you check in at 10 p.m., you can stay until 10 p.m. the next night. If you check in, if you have a late flight arrival, for example, and you check in at 2 a.m., then you can stay until 2 a.m. the next day.
5: Yes. And yeah, that sounds, you know, legitimate, right? But the thing is that before, when we have to check in maybe after 12 a.m.
6: in the midnight?
5: I mean, we need to check in.
6: Oh, yeah, that's 12 p.m. in lunchtime.
5: Oh, yes. And then we need to check out before kind of 2 p.m., that kind of thing. It also, we didn't think that is such a hustle.
4: Yeah.
5: Because, you know, it's kind of the
4: regular. The way it is.
5: Yeah.
6: Yeah. Previously, I was so astonished and also confused. What does it mean? Like 24? Doesn't it mean that I pay for one night, like one day in the hotel room? Actually, no. A hotel's night never mean one day. It usually means the use of a room for one night based on the hotel schedule. So that could be you arrive late at 10 p.m. in the evening, you check in, and still you're going to be kicked out at, before 12.

0: occupancy phase, and then you've got the housekeeping phase. And when most guests check out in the morning, as they do, then this allows the staff a whole lot of time to clean the rooms at a comfortable pace, right? They can change the linens, they can clean the bathroom and do all this stuff that they do. And that helps keep the hotel balanced in terms of operational efficiency, right?
1: Yeah.
0: And it also creates a consistent guest experience, because I think you're on to something there, Yushin, when you said it's what we know. But I think from a customer's point of view, what we know is kind of comfortable.
2: Exactly.
0: Right? There's no confusion. You know how the system works. And we've been okay with it for a long time.
1: Yeah. And here in China, it's always been a changing story in terms of when to leave and enter a hotel. So all the way back in over 20 years ago, in early 2000s, the China Tourist Hotel Association actually issued the Code of Practice for China's Tourist Hotel Industry, where it stated that guests checking out after 12 p.m. at noon could be charged an additional half day's room rate.
0: Yeah, right.
1: While those leaving after 6 p.m. could possibly be charged for a full
0: day,
1: extra
0: night. Yeah.
1: And you can imagine how people used to complain about that.
0: I mean, I think that's the way it is in many parts of the world.
1: Oh, really? Oh, okay. So after 2009, however, this whole thing got revised, and if not removed, in the majority of the hotels. They since then only were kind of required to just show clearly of your policy, and so that the guests are well aware before booking. So basically that means that up till now, China's law does not really strictly require hotels to follow any uniformed checkout time ever since 2009.
0: They can do what they want.
1: Yeah.
2: And it's basically just a default mode of a lot of these hotels, and it's a common sense between both the hotel and the customers.
0: Well, speaking of customers, do they want this, or why do they want this? Is it obvious?
1: Well, yeah, people love it. Of course, customers, they want this.
2: It sounds lovable.
1: Yeah, it sounds like...
2: You can stay there, you can enjoy the service longer.
1: Mm-hmm. And yeah, also make the whole game more fair for, especially on the customer, late arriving customer size too, because nobody wants to bear that extra cost of operation for the hotel just simply because out of whatever reason they arrive late or have to leave early, right?
2: Mm.
1: And yeah, that's for one thing. Of course, people were praised on the change on how the human side of things is turning up for the hotels to be more considerate while they're still being kept on a day-to-day operation base. And then for the most of the guests, what they really want is not necessarily trying to stay for the full 24 hours.
2: Mm.
1: As it turns out, actually not everybody is checking out after 24 hours.
0: That's why I asked, do customers want this? Because if it's me, I don't want to stay at the hotel, I don't think, for 24 hours. But of course, it depends on the scenario.
1: I mean, I understand why people want it. It's because there's so many unpredictable things during any trip. So I would prefer, for me myself, something more flexible than so rigid as to, oh my gosh, this is the rule that I have to abide by. Otherwise, I'm going to have to pay more, you know?
0: Mm. What are netizens saying about this? The internet is having fun with this topic.
2: This is kind of thing that triggered a lot of these, you know, complaints or different perspectives when people are thinking about this. Many travelers share that kind of frustration that if someone checks in late at night and then even in the early hours of the morning because of a delayed maybe flight or train, they're still expected to check out by noon the next day, which means it probably they can only stay in the room for maybe less than 5 hours.
0: Yeah.
2: And that significantly shortens their actual stay and leaving many feeling they didn't get good value for their money. And that's probably just one reason why these kind of 24-hour service.
0: I mean, I think regardless of whether you would use it or not, no traveler is going to complain about this.
1: Right.
0: Nobody's going to say, wait a minute, that's too many hours. Go back to the old system.
2: Mm.
0: So whether you use it or not, sure, it's going to be beneficial sometimes. Other times it's not going to be beneficial to you. But regardless, it's nice that it's there. So the customers aren't going to complain about this. But what about from the hotel's point of view. What is the logic behind making a rule change like this? I'm guessing as a marketing tool, it allows them to stand out, differentiate themselves from the competition.
1: Yeah, that's true.

0: because today's highly competitive market for the hotels is kind of stressing them out a little bit, especially during off-peak seasons. So hotels that respond to changing customer expectations, such as offering later or more flexible checkouts, can actually strengthen their brand and stand out from other competitors. So a hotel behind the recent buzz is a budget chain where rooms typically sell for around 129 yuan. That's roughly about $18 per night. They went through group buying deals. So rather than competing on price alone, it is using flexible checkout as a way to differentiate itself. So that's one thing. But that decision isn't really coming up overnight as well. The idea of the 24-hour checkout service or the more flexible checkout service, they first emerged during an internal brainstorming session in 2025. And that's according to Wen Xin, chief operating officer at one of the leading tourism hotel groups in Southern China.
1: Yeah.
0: They decided to test out that program because many of its hotel experienced lower occupancy rates during the off season. So yeah, that turns out to be working well for them. And they're also experimenting with a lot of other customer friendly services. So that's one point for the hotels to survive, as we can see.
1: For this particular hotel chain, a lot of their locations, it's very reasonably priced. You said it right around 129 yuan a night. Mm-hmm. A lot of their locations are nearby airports and railway stations. So this kind of policy move makes even more sense for a hotel chain like this because of, you know, traveling schedules and things like that. But when we talk about difficulties, it's got to be a logistical nightmare of sorts because, as I said before, you have shift workers for the cleaning staff. Let's just talk about that as one example. So they come in the morning and then they work, you know, they can clean 7 or 8 or 9 hotel rooms and then they're done by the check-in time. But if you've got a check-in coming at 11 p.m., what does the hotel do there? Because you have to rearrange your entire cleaning staff schedule.
2: Mm, exactly. It feels like, or it's probably act like a consumer bought one night for stay, but actually the cost is probably 2 days of the room because you need to make the room empty for the whole stay of this customer, right? And then I think for some of these hotels that we just mentioned it, they got a lot of vacant rooms or the idle rooms, and they have the ability to make plan, to make adjustment for these kind of 24-hour checkout service before some of these very popular, and they really rely on that kind of customer flow on probably one customer go and another customer get in, that kind of flow. And that is kind of a big cost for them, actually.
1: Yeah,
2: how can they solve the problem of all of the chores and cleaning services they need to do?
1: Because if you do this in one hotel, that's fine. If you do it at scale nationwide, then that could be cutting into your profit margins pretty significantly, I would think.
0: Right? Yeah, and there's also the required costs that's coming up with how businesses are practiced under this new form. Because, yeah, of course, more flexible checkout times would kind of require more flexible staffing from front desk service as well and housekeeping. So all of that adding up together is a rise of cost for the operation team of any major hotel chains. Mm. Then also there's the difficulty to receive the next batch of customers. If every guest stay for a full 24 hours, imagine that, and hotels would struggle to coordinate arrivals. And of course, that's going to add up to their work. And imagine one guest wants to check in at 10 a.m., but the previous guest didn't leave until 4. So all of that scenarios will be practical issues and challenges for the hotels to start considering. Mm.
1: Do you always check out on time, Yushen?
2: Yes, I kind of. There's some of hotels make it quite strict, and they will tell you if you check out later, you need to pay for the
1: sometimes extra hour. Your phone will ring.
2: Exactly.
0: Yeah.
2: Of course, the competitive the market is making these hotels giving you different incentives or different policies, and they're offering you maybe you can check out later. And I think that is probably the solutions all of these hotels they're trying to do. offer you a more flexible choice.
0: Yeah. And also some chains are doing it in a sense that they are pulling out part of its rooms as being rolled under this program while the rest follows the traditional policy.
1: That makes sense. Yeah. So you do you know specific numbers there? Like, is it like 10% of their rooms? Or?
0: Actually, it depends on the season. So if it's off season, meaning the occupancy is higher, then around 30 to 50% of available rooms are allocated to follow this new policy. While during peak season, when you kind of need to keep the operation fast and turnover faster, it's kind of reduced to only 5 to 10% to allow you to have 24 hours of flexibility. So yeah, you see hotels, they are getting smarter along with the policy and kind of upgrading themselves. I didn't know this. So some hotels actually have a whole floor for family guests. Sometimes they allocate
1: friends and family of the staff of the hotel.
0: So out of the different needs and very specified needs or groups of customers they're receiving, hotels are making adjustments on how they allocate their rooms.
1: Mm.
0: So we can tell from there the hotels, they are adjusting to the new policies.
1: Yeah, then if you happen, knowing somebody who works at a hotel is a really great thing. My sister used to work for a major hotel chain in Canada. That's the sister who quit that job and then went back to school to become a public school teacher.
2: Oh.
1: She's a sixth grade homeroom teacher now, been for years. But yeah, so whenever I'm traveling in Canada, or the hotel chain that she worked for when she was working there, we would always get the friends and family rate.
0: Oh.
1: So you get a certain discount depending on, the room availability and things like that. I did not know, though, that they set aside a whole floor for those types of things.
0: Well, of course, not for every hotel. Different hotels, the hotel chains also have their own kind of habit of arranging things.
1: Question. Is this a difference maker for you when you are traveling and when you are choosing a hotel? I think I understand from the hotel's point of view, there is a staggering number of options when you go to a big city in China. When we went to Chongqing and Chengdu too, you just scroll down the available hotels, and it's not even all around the city. Even within one region of the city, there are hundreds, it feels like.
2: Mm.
1: So, and a lot of those hotels are in the exact same price range. So how do you differentiate yourself from your competitor, which is right next door or right down the street?
2: Yeah.
1: Right? So it makes sense for a hotel to take this kind of step, regardless of the logistical problems of rearranging schedules for cleaning staff and stuff like that. I understand it. But my question is, from a customer's point of view, is this a needle mover for you? Is this going to help you make a decision when you're choosing a room?
2: Actually, for my personal probably needs, it's not like, okay, it will bring me a big change when I was traveling and staying in these kind of hotels. But the thing is that most of the customers will think, even though I don't need this or I have no need, but the thing is that you need to have it. So that kind of, as you said, that kind of mark or hashtag on this hotel probably will just change people's mind on, okay, if this hotel has this policy, I may just choose this one.
1: Do you think this is going to go nationwide? Nationwide all hotels. Not this hotel chain we're talking about is nationwide, but I mean like all hotel chains all over the country. Do you think it'll go that far?
0: I hope so. I think that's a direction for them to move on to, too. And as someone who really likes to plan ahead, I would say this is something that's going to be a game changer for travelers like me, because that will totally change just how I plan the trip. for example, for a weekend trip, if I decide to book for Saturday and Saturday alone, then considering the time of arrival, I would avoid any booking on Friday evening. But now I'm free to, because yep. I no longer need to pay less for, actually pay the same amount as everybody else, but enjoy less time of hotel stay.
1: Yeah.
0: So that's changing people's perspective of travel too.
1: Yeah, it could have an impact on your own personal travel plans in terms of like what flight you would

0: choose.
1: Yeah.
0: If you choose a flight that's going to arrive at 10 p.m. or 7 a.m. or something like that at some odd hour, then you would have the comfort of knowing you can just go check in whenever you arrive. How sweet would that be? You just check in at 8 a.m. Don't even have to worry about it. It's so annoying when you get to a hotel at 10:30 in the morning.
1: And you only have to leave your luggage at the front desk.
0: Don't worry, sir. You can leave your bags here.
1: Yeah. You don't get a room.
2: I wonder, the rooms with these kind of services may be more expensive in the future. Because the hotels, they are, taking more responsibilities or
0: increasing
2: more costs.
0: Increasing their own cost.
1: Yeah.
0: And then that gets passed on to us. Would I be willing to pay more for a hotel room if it had a 24-hour service? No. I don't think I would.
2: Right.
0: Yeah, I would choose the cheaper room. Again, it would depend. I don't see this going nationwide in terms of all brands. I know that there are luxury hotels that treat this as like customer service. Like there's one hotel in Beverly Hills in Los Angeles.
2: Yeah.
0: It's so expensive that they just say, oh, just come and leave whenever you want, that type of thing.
1: Mm-hmm.
0: But I think just logistically speaking, it's too difficult to do for every hotel.
1: Mm.
0: But it's a cool step to try to gain some separation between you and your competitors, that's for sure. All right, that'll do it for today's roundtable. Thanks for being with us today. Hope you enjoyed the show. We did. We had a lot of fun. I'm Steve for Yushin and Yushan. We ask you, please do come back again next time.
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4: Shane Bigham with you on this Monday, July 13th, 2026. You're listening to the Beijing Hour, coming to you live from the Chinese capital. On today's program, China's released a critique of the South China Sea Arbitration Award, citing its limited influence or legal foundation. China's east coast has been responding to the intense rainfall from Typhoon Bavi as the storm moves inland and loses strength. The U.S. and Iran continue to exchange fire in the Strait of Hormuz and across the wider Gulf region. In business, China's e-commerce sector continues to rebound. In sports, a Chinese player and her French partner take the women's doubles trophy at Wimbledon. In culture and entertainment, European countries are returning thousands of cultural treasures to Ghana. And now the day's top stories. China's released a report titled A New Critique of the South China Sea Arbitration Award. It says the so-called award has a very limited practical influence on state practice worldwide, with academics widely criticizing its legal reasoning. The country unveiled the report at a roundtable dialogue on the South China Sea in Hong Kong on Monday. The core purpose is to unveil major flaws of the award in three aspects, including legal application, factual findings, and evidence assessment. The report also shows that China's position of rejecting all claims and acts based on the award is just and legitimate. The report's stance safeguards China's maritime rights and entitlements in the South China Sea, upholds regional peace and stability, and defends the international rule of law. Legal representatives and scholars from various countries and regions attended the event. Xu Xiaodong is vice chair of the Huayang Center for Maritime Cooperation and Ocean Governance, and he says the award is illegal.
5: The so-called South China Sea Arbitration Award is illegal. We must persist with our refutation. 10 years since it came out. Some countries and people with ulterior motives have been stoking public opinion to make the arbitration award an international consensus which is unjustified.
4: Yu Mingyo is the dean of the China Institute of Boundary and Ocean Studies at Wuhan University, and he says the international community should not be misled by the ruling.
6: China's report refuting the South China Sea Arbitration Award proves once again it is protecting the international rule of law and demonstrates how the international legal order should function. The international community should not be misled by this fraudulent and invalid arbitration award. The protection of international law is a continuous progress that requires vigilance.
4: ASEAN Secretary General Cao Kim Horn says the code of conduct in the South China Sea should be aligned with international law. During an interview with Feng Yilei, he shared his vision of turning the South China Sea into a sea of peace, friendship, and cooperation.
7: We've been accelerating already the negotiations on the code of conduct so that this code of conduct will help to minimize potential issues, and of course also to address any issues that may arise now, of course, and the future. I think ultimately what we need to do is that we need to have an effective and substantive code of conduct, which of course in line with our aspiration that it will be agreed upon, you know, through the current negotiation. And we want to make sure that the SOC will be in line with the international law in 1982 UNCLOS on the one hand. But at the end of the day, of course, to make sure that both sides will see the benefit of ensuring that the South China Sea remains a sea of peace, friendship and cooperation.
8: What are your expectations for the prospects of the COC consultations?
7: Of course, there are still a lot of work that remain, but we have come a long way. In securing the code of conduct. With the current accelerating of the negotiation by convening a monthly meeting, I still believe that we should be able to conclude the COC within this year. And so I think we count on the commitment on both sides to continue to stay focused and resolve in differences.
4: That was ASEAN Secretary General Cao Kim Horn. China says the South China Sea arbitral decision negated its claims to maritime rights and interests in the South China Sea. The Philippines has continued to recycle and politicize the decision. Some experts say repetition can neither transform illegality into legitimacy nor wash away the fundamental flaws of a politically manipulated process. Chi-Jer has more.
9: The Philippines brought an arbitration case in 2013, prompting a five-member arbitral tribunal. The tribunal issued a so-called final award in 2016, denying China's long-standing historical rights in the South China Sea. The Chinese government immediately declared the award null and void. Lei Xiaolu with the China Institute of Boundary and Ocean Studies at Wuhan University says China does not recognize the tribunal or its decision.
10: In 2006, China made an exclusionary declaration under Article 298 of the United Nations Convention on the Law of the Sea. It states that China does not accept any of the compulsory settlement procedures provided for in the Convention with respect to issues concerning maritime delimitation, among others. And the South China Sea Arbitration Tribunal ignored China's declaration and forcibly exercised this jurisdiction.
9: Academic Committee Director Wu Shichun of the National Institute for South China Sea Studies says the very formation of the tribunal has also raised a lot of doubts.
11: Five judges are composed entirely of European judges. A judge comes from Ghana, an African country, but he has lived in England for a long time, so can be regarded as an European. The others are from France, Germany, the Netherlands, and Poland. They have no understanding of Asian affairs and the South China Sea issue.
9: Following the tribunal's decision, the Chinese Foreign Ministry released a statement saying the Philippines violated its standing agreement with China to settle their issue through bilateral negotiation. It also violated China's right to decide its own means of settling an issue as a state party to the United Nations Convention on the Law of the Sea. China has also made it clear that no political manipulation disguised as legal moves will go anywhere or deter China from safeguarding its territorial sovereignty and maritime rights and interests. For the Beijing Hour, I'm Qi Zhi.
4: The U.S. and the Philippines, along with several other Western countries, have issued a joint statement to mark the so-called award on the South China Sea arbitration, a process unilaterally initiated by Manila. The Chinese Foreign Ministry has responded with a counter statement. And for more on this, Pan Deng spoke to Professor Xu Qi, Vice Dean of the Academy of Foreign-Related Rule of Law at Jinan University.
12: The Chinese Foreign Ministry's statement reiterates that China's sovereignty and jurisdiction over the South China Sea are established through the course of history. It also says the award completely disregards historical facts and China's sovereignty. Explain this to our global viewers.
13: I would like to give comments from two perspectives. And from the perspective of the historical rights, just as mentioned in the Chinese Foreign Ministry's declaration, China's exercise over the sovereignty and the sovereign rights in the surrounding areas of the South China Sea islands have been existing for centuries. And even before the establishment of the Philippines Republic, and China is already there and exercised the sovereignty and sovereign rights over that area. So, and also, as we all know, that the United Nations Convention on the Law of the Sea was adopted in 1984, and actually before the 1984, China's sovereign historical rights already have been exercised. And also the convention, in the preamble of the convention, it clearly mentioned that it respects the existence of any international law rights before the convention. So I think the tribunal really disregarded the convention's provision. So from perspective of the sovereignty, as I also just mentioned, China's sovereignty over the South China Sea islands have already been existed for many, many years. And before the South China Sea arbitration, the Philippines and in its bilateral documents with China have clarified that it respected China's sovereignty over the South China Sea. And also, But however, after the South China's arbitration, the Philippines changed its position, and also the tribunal did not actually take into account the Chinese government position in the sovereignty over the South China Islands.
12: China also says the arbitration violates fundamental principles of international law. So help us understand, why does compulsory arbitration conducted without consent of the state actually have no legally binding force?
13: I have to say the United Convention on the Law of State is a package deal negotiated during the until the 1984 it was adopted. So since it is a package deal, so we can see that without the state consent, this convention cannot be agreed by the parties. And also exactly with regard to the 15 of the United Nations Convention on the Law of the Sea, it clearly showed the state consent principle, because it stipulates the exclusion provisions in the 298 of the convention. So this is a clear respect to the state consent. However, the tribunal disregarded this existence of state consent in the convention and bypassed the state consent of China and directly exercised jurisdiction over this case. So this is the first aspect. For the second aspect, also the tribunal's decision violates a lot of international principles. For example, the land dominates the sea is a basic principle of determining the maritime rights. First, it has to determine the sovereignty over the maritime features. And also, the tribunal also committed the ultra-virus acts against this arbitration, because in many other aspects, the tribunal really did not look into the jurisdictional obstacles within the compulsory dispute settlement mechanism underlined in the Part 15 of the ECLOS.
4: That's Professor Xu Qi at the Academy of Foreign-Related Rule of Law at Jinan University. The Chinese Foreign Ministry has summoned the chief minister of the Japanese embassy in China to lodge solemn representations over Japan's position on the South China Sea. The protest follows a statement by Japanese Foreign Minister Toshimitsu Motegi over the 10th anniversary of the so-called South China Sea Arbitration Award. Beijing says the statement attacks China's lawful claims and blatantly endorses the ruling, which China firmly rejects. The foreign minister

0: Ministry has rejected the award, which dismisses a Chinese island as a non-island landmass, but recognizes two Pacific island rocks smaller than 10 square meters as Japanese islands. China says it does not recognize the arbitration award and firmly opposes all claims and actions predicated on it. Beijing has also urged Japan to stop smearing China, spreading disinformation, and undermining peace in the South China Sea. The foreign ministry says any attempts to challenge China's lawful rights and interests and undermine peace and stability in the South China Sea are doomed to fail. The Chinese embassy in the UK has condemned London's signing of a joint statement on the so-called South China Sea Arbitration Award. The embassy underscored the historical and legal basis of China's territorial sovereignty and maritime rights and interests in the waters. It says the award's illegal and has no binding force. The embassy says the UK is not party to the South China Sea issues and has no right to make irresponsible comments. It also says London's signing of the joint statement only serves to undermine peace and stability in the South China Sea. The embassy urges the UK to respect facts and stop fanning tensions and stirring up troubles in the region. Japanese protesters have gathered in Tokyo to oppose the government's military expansion and efforts to revise the country's pacifist constitution. They warn that Japan's drifting away from its post-war path of peaceful development.
1: Of course. I really don't want Japan to move in the direction of war. First of all, the taxes paid by the people should be used above all to help people live better lives. So I feel very strongly against giving priority to so-called defense spending with that money.
2: Japan once waged war and caused suffering to many people. After that, the country reflected on its actions and created the constitution. So I believe we should strictly uphold it. I think protecting this constitution will also make us happier as a society.
0: Japan's ruling Liberal Democratic Party has been advancing legislation on national security and calling for higher defense spending. Coming up, China extends its weather alerts as Typhoon Bavi continues to bring rain on the East Coast.
3: 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Uncover critical issues such as the Masai Mara's disrupted wildebeest migration and the drop in the Panama Canal's water levels. Delve into solutions for a sustainable future. Tune in to Climate Watch on your favorite podcast platform. 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
0: China's National Observatory has extended its alert for rainstorms as Typhoon Bavi, now downgraded to a tropical storm, continues to bring heavy rainfall across the country's eastern regions. Local governments have stepped up emergency responses. Anhui suspended all maritime traffic and has closed hundreds of tourist destinations, elderly homes, and children's homes after evacuating visitors and residents. Shandong's begun emergency cleaning of agricultural drainage ditches to protect cornfields. Cities including Beijing and Tianjin have cleared flooded roads. In Liaoning and Jilin, authorities have suspended classes, work, and business operations across several cities, released water from reservoirs, and evacuated tens of thousands of people. Authorities in Beijing are working round the clock to mitigate flood risk and after heavy rainfall battered the city over the weekend. Zhou Yixin visited Shiji Township in eastern Beijing to see how local communities have prepared for the severe weather.
4: Tongzhou District in eastern Beijing was among the hardest hit areas during the latest round of heavy rainfall and was placed under the highest level emergency response. In Shiji Township, nearly 2,000 officials, community workers, and emergency personnel remained on duty throughout Saturday night, responding immediately as flooding was reported across the town.
5: The rainfall intensified very quickly, and water began accumulating on the road. We were concerned it could reach nearby homes, so we immediately reported the situation. Two more powerful pumps were quickly sent to our village, and the risk was soon brought under control.
4: Officials say the rapid response was made possible by preparations that had begun early before the rain arrived.
6: Before the rain arrived, we had already identified all the locations across the township that were at higher risk of flooding, with a specific response plan for each one. Emergency teams and equipment were deployed in advance, so operations could begin as soon as the heavy rain started.
4: At the village level, preparations were also underway before the storm hit.
7: This village sits next to the river. If the

0: rain gets too heavy, the river could overflow, posing a flood risk to nearby homes. That's why local officials have visited more than 300 households ahead of the storm to prepare for possible evacuations.
1: Village workers went door to door to identify residents who would need to be relocated to shelters or require assistance during an evacuation, and to prepare emergency plans for every household in advance.
2: We had to understand the situation of every household. Each staff member and volunteer was assigned a certain number of families with clear responsibilities for every area and every home.
1: Across Beijing, nearly 27,000 emergency personnel were mobilized and about 100,000 residents were relocated to safer areas ahead of this latest round of heavy rainfall. Officials say early preparation and coordinated response helped keep flood control operations orderly and effective, ensuring resident safety.
3: That was Joe Isheen reporting. Firefighters have brought a deadly wildfire in southern Spain under control. Ground crews are still working to put out remaining hotspots in Almeria. The blaze started on Thursday, has killed at least 13 people and burned more than 6,000 hectares. Many victims are yet to be identified. The regional presidents warned of an intense summer wildfire season ahead. And Ken Brown has more.
4: The information we're receiving that this fire is now under control. To give you an idea of the scale, it has a 40-kilometer perimeter. We're standing here at the entrance to the town of Beda. That was one of the worst hit places, more of a village really, a very small place. But many of the 12 people who died were close to here. And we've seen a steady stream of traffic coming through here, people returning home. I've been talking to some of them. They are telling us that they needed to get home to see what kind of damage was done. They had pets who were still in their homes. So many people just finding out right now if they were hit hard by these fires or not. We've heard from many of the officials today, 12 people, that's the number that has been confirmed, that have lost their lives. They have not been identified yet. I asked the Minister for Defence, Margarita Robles, earlier, what's happening there? When we are going to learn the nationalities and who are these people who have lost their lives? But the remains have been sent to Madrid there at a forensic centre, a specialised centre there. She said that the government has dealt with over 600 phone calls in many different languages. We're hearing locally that the British, Belgian and Spanish nationals could be among the dead there. We've heard from Juanma Moreno today too. He's the president of the Andalusia region. This is what he said.
5: All the evidence points to a difficult, intense summer of wildfires ahead. The instructions from the institutions are not advice. There are orders and they have to be taken as such. It is essential that everyone listens to the experts and acts accordingly.
4: So you can hear Moreno really hammering that point home. People need to listen to the instructions. They're saying that that was why some people lost their lives, that they didn't follow the correct evacuation routes, that they didn't listen to the expert advice coming. We've spoken to the mayor of Beda today. He said that his heart is broken because of the loss of life, Paul, but people are being able to go home and the fire is under control. So some good news today.
3: That was Ken Brown reporting. The UN's warning countries around the world to prepare for the return of El Nino, a climate phenomenon that can disrupt weather patterns and affect food production, water supplies, and public health. The World Meteorological Organization says that there's a high probability El Nino conditions will develop in the coming months. Experts in Ethiopia are already warning that parts of the country could experience below normal rainfall during the rainy season. And Caroline B. has more.
6: El Niño occurs when sea surface temperatures in the central and eastern Pacific Ocean become warmer than normal, influencing weather patterns around the world. The World Meteorological Organization says the phenomenon can intensify climate extremes, increasing the risks of droughts, floods and heat waves in different regions. In the Greater Horn of Africa, seasonal forecasts suggest below normal rainfall in several areas between June and September. In Ethiopia, meteorologists are closely monitoring conditions as millions of farmers depend on seasonal rains for their livelihoods.
7: Right now, the eastern and the central part of the Pacific Ocean, just from indicating from neutral surface temperature to warming phase, this means that the coming climate season will be under weak to moderate El Nino conditions, according to the National Asuras International Climate Center prediction.

0: Ethiopia's Meteorological Institute says northern parts of the country are likely to receive normal to below normal rainfall, while western regions may see average to above average precipitation. Although rains have already started in some western areas, concerns remain over potential rainfall shortages and prolonged dry spells elsewhere. Farmers say weather patterns have become increasingly unpredictable.
1: Temperatures have increased and the rains have been delayed. In previous years, we would usually receive rainfall before June, but this year we are still waiting and hoping it will arrive by mid-June.
0: Experts warn that reduced rainfall could lower crop yields, reduce soil moisture, and strain water resources in parts of northern and eastern Ethiopia.
2: The projected normal to below normal rainfall, it may have a negative impact potentially on agriculture, on the availability of water resource. So the seasonal performance will be normal to below normal rainfall. This may also have its own impact on the seasonal rainfall performance. We will expect deficit rainfall, deficit moisture performance, and irregular rainy days.
0: The United Nations is calling on governments to strengthen early warning systems and preparedness efforts as El Nino develops. Ethiopian authorities say continued monitoring and timely weather advisories will be essential to help communities adapt to increasingly unpredictable climate conditions.
3: That's Caroline B. reporting. Coming up, the U.S. and Iran continue to trade fire.
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3: The U.S. has launched a new round of strikes against Iran. Washington says the attacks aim to degrade Tehran's ability to fire on commercial ships transiting the Strait of Hormuz. U.S. and Iranian forces exchanged heavy missile and drone attacks over the weekend, with Tehran targeting U.S. military facilities across the Gulf. Owen Fairclough reports from Washington, D.C.
6: As they once again trade fire, the U.S. and Iran are this Sunday locked in claim and counterclaim. Tehran is claiming that the Strait of Hormuz is now closed to maritime traffic. The U.S. military insisting it is open. Difficult to verify, but online sites suggest there is some maritime traffic passing through this all-important waterway and a critical role in world oil and gas transports. That after the U.S. and Iran once again traded strikes. The U.S. Firing at Iranian missile launches, and it would appear some oil refining infrastructure in Iran. Tehran, for its part, targeting U.S. Gulf allies that host U.S. military assets, the likes of Kuwait and Qatar, which at one point was trying to mediate between these two sides before they brokered this ceasefire, which, according to U.S. President Donald Trump, is pretty much now dead and buried. All of this happening with these strikes resuming between these two sides. It's awkward for Oman as well, that's been targeted in this latest barrage by Iran. Oman right now is trying to mediate some kind of peace solution between the U.S. and Iran, trying to put something back on the table. Oman hosting Iran's foreign minister over the weekend. One suggestion on the table appears to be for Oman to potentially administer part of the Strait of Hormuz. That would potentially be a southern route, guaranteeing freedom of navigation to maritime traffic. The problem for the U.S. is that would effectively put Iran in control of the northern part of the Strait of Hormuz and possibly raises the specter of Iran levying tolls on maritime traffic going through that region. But this critical Strait of Hormuz problems remains. It also remains to be seen if the U.S. does want indirect negotiations to resume, will it send a negotiating team to the Gulf to try and resurrect these talks?
3: That was Owen Fairclough reporting. Iran's Islamic Revolutionary Guard Corps says it's targeted U.S. military bases in Jordan, Qatar, and Oman in retaliation for U.S. attacks in southern Iran. Tehran says there's been missile attacks and explosions around Sirik and Bandar Abbas, but it denies claims that the Bushehr nuclear power plant has been damaged in strikes. The Iranian Foreign Ministry has condemned the U.S. attacks over the weekend, calling them a violation of the U.N. Charter and the Memorandum of Understanding signed by the two countries in June. The ministry also says no result was reached during talks between Iran and Oman on managing transit in the Strait of Hormuz due to U.S. pressure on Oman. China is stepping up efforts to attract international science and technology institutions, with Beijing expanding dedicated clusters and adding new facilities to host more organizations. The appeal extends beyond the capital. Groups like the International Astronautical Federation and the International Society of Sensing Technology have recently set up bases in Dalian and Chengdu. Officials cite China's vast data resources, complete industrial chains, and strong research ecosystems as key draws. With global science facing fragmentation, China-based organizations are emerging as neutral hubs for collaboration. Beijing has also eased cross-border data flows and entry policies to boost its global scientific appeal. We're at 29 past the hour. Beijing's getting clear skies overnight. Clouds coming in tomorrow. Lows 23. It's up to 34 on Tuesday. Shanghai will see a light rainfall this evening, easing to clouds tomorrow. A low of 28 and a high of 37. Chongqing has clear skies, followed by sunny. A low of 28 and a high of 40. Nanchang will be overcast tonight, cloudy tomorrow. A low of 27 and a high of 35. Lhasa's getting showers overnight and tomorrow. A low of 13, the high is 24. Elsewhere in Asia, Islamabad will see a light rainfall this evening, easing to clouds tomorrow. It's down to 27 degrees and then 38 on Tuesday. Vientiane will see heavy rainfall tonight and tomorrow, a low of 24 and a high of 31. Phnom Penh's getting moderate rainfall through tomorrow, a low of 24 and a high of 28. It's time for a short break. So far this hour, China's released a critique of the South China Sea Arbitration Award, citing its limited influence or legal foundation. China's east coast has been responding to the intense rainfall from Typhoon Babi as the storm moves inland and loses strength. The U.S. and Iran continue to exchange fire in the Strait of Hormuz and the wider Gulf region. Shane Megum with you. Stay with us here on the Beijing Hour.
5: The transition to a greener future is no longer a distant goal. 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
3: I'm Shane Bigham with you on this Monday. 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But now a check of the day's headlines. The 2026 World Artificial Intelligence Conference and high-level meeting on global AI governance will convene in Shanghai from July 17th to the 20th. Chinese President Xi Jinping will attend the opening of the event and deliver a keynote speech. China's released a report titled A New Critique of the South China Sea Arbitration Award. It says the so-called award has very limited practical influence on state practice worldwide, with academics widely criticizing it, its legal reasoning. The country unveiled the report at a roundtable dialogue on the South China Sea in Hong Kong on Monday. The core purpose is to unveil major flaws of the award in three aspects, including legal application, factual findings, and evidence assessment. The report also shows that China's position

0: of rejecting all claims and acts based on the award is just and legitimate. The report's stance safeguards China's maritime rights and entitlements in the South China Sea, upholds regional peace and stability, and defends the international rule of law. Legal representatives and scholars from various countries and regions attended the event. The Chinese Foreign Ministry summoned the Chief Minister of Japan's embassy in China to lodge solemn representations over Japan's position on the South China Sea. The move came after the Japanese Foreign Minister played up the so-called South China Sea Arbitration Award 10 years after its issuance. Japan also issued a joint statement with other countries. China says Japan bears historical responsibilities on the South China Sea issue and has never reckoned with them, and thus it is in no position to pass judgment. It says Japan's words and deeds challenge the post-war international order and the international rule of law. The Chinese Foreign Ministry has accused Japan of applying double standards and stirring up troubles. It says Japan undermines peace and stability in the South China Sea and runs counter to the shared interests and aspirations of regional countries. China's National Meteorological Center has renewed the second highest alert for rainstorms, forecasting heavy downpours in many regions. The center expects Typhoon Bavi to move in a northeastward direction with gradually weakening intensity. On Tuesday, it's likely to cross the Shandong Peninsula and enter the Northern Yellow Sea. After Wednesday, it'll transition into an extratropical cyclone. A fire has ripped through a beer hall in Bangkok, killing at least 27 people and injuring dozens. The blaze broke out shortly before midnight Sunday at Nat Lad Pro venue in the northern part of the Thai capital. Footage showed thick black smoke billowing as people fled. Firefighters took about half an hour to bring the fire under control. Officials say 63 people were taken to hospital, 22 of them are in critical condition. The governor said investigators will examine sealing materials and whether emergency exits were obstructed. Prime Minister Anutin Charnvirakul told reporters a musician performing at the bar reported seeing smoke from a circuit breaker before an explosion. He also provided other information.
1: Initial findings indicate that the establishment holds a restaurant license that permits live music performances and allows operations until midnight in accordance with the law. The incident occurred after 2300 hours.
0: Many victims were found in the restrooms at the back of the venue. One of Spain's deadliest wildfires has killed at least 13 people. Hundreds of firefighters are battling the fire in the Almería region, backed by helicopters and aircraft. The blaze has scorched about 66 square kilometers, roughly the size of Manhattan. Officials say light winds and high humidity are helping crews, but the fire's sheer size still poses major challenges. The fire erupted late Thursday as Spain sweltered through extreme heat. Defense Minister Margarita Robles praised emergency responders, saying their courage saved many lives.
2: At this painful moment, I also want to thank the local mayors. They've helped save many lives, putting their own lives at risk. And they did it displaying a lot of generosity. Also, the psychological support teams, everybody involved. I insist, when everybody is united facing a tragedy, these things are what make a country great.
0: Well, fires come as Western Europe faces its third heat wave in 6 weeks. You're listening to the Beijing Hour. Coming up in business, China's e-commerce sector continues to rebound.
3: The Beijing Hour, your window on China and the rest of the world.
0: Stock markets on the Chinese mainland closed lower on Monday. The Shanghai Composite was down over 2%. The Shenzhen component lost almost 3.5%. Banking and oil and gas exploitation shares led the gainers. In Hong Kong, the Hang Seng Index rose nearly 0.2%. Japan's Nikkei decreased over 1.9%. China's e-commerce logistics index continued to rebound in June with a significant increase in activity in the Western region. According to the Federation of Logistics and Purchasing, the index edged up to 111.4 points last month. The recovery was led by the Western region and driven by the summer season. Rural areas also showed strong momentum. The indices for rural e-commerce logistics in Eastern, Central, and Western regions all hit their highest levels. Central China was the only region with a slight decline in e-commerce logistics due to high temperatures and heavy rainfall. China's accelerating its clean energy transition with record high power generation and grid expansion. The country now has the world's largest installed power capacity, with renewable energy accounting for more than 60% of the total. At the same time, China's scaling up its west-to-east power transmission project, which ensures a secure power supply nationwide. So far, 24 ultra-high voltage transmission lines are in operation, channeling renewable electricity from resource-rich western provinces to major demand centers in the east. By 2030, the country will add another 15 transmission lines, boosting the west-to-east transmission capacity to over 420 gigawatts. China's transforming what were once isolated clean energy resources into a nationally integrated electricity market that can reach major population centers and all corners of the country. With more, Michael Wang spoke with Zheng Haoran, Vice Dean at Peking University's School of Urban Planning and Design.
4: Dean Zheng, I want to begin by asking you, because China is further building up what is already the world's largest and most advanced clean energy transmission networks. Also, its ultra-high voltage electricity network now spans more than 60,000 kilometers. For some context for our audience, that's long enough to circle the Earth about 1.5 times. What strategic role do you think will China's ultra-high voltage project play in connecting clean energy resources with the country's major economic centers?
5: Yeah, I think the role for UHV network projects are very clear. It is a key bridge between China's clean energy in the west and the economic center in the east. Western China is one of the most richest places in China for water, wind, and solar power. But for years, the power lines were so limited, so a lot of clean energy could not be sent out and used. And this kind of power will follow to the east regions, China's most important growth engine and the future to the east. Its factories, tech companies, and the data center all need a stable, clean electricity. So I would say the clean energy was always here. Now it can finally reach the places that it needs it most.
4: And Dean Zheng, China aims to invest over 5 trillion yuan over the next 5 years into its power grid. That's around 737 billion U.S. dollars at today's market exchange rate. How do you see this massive investment in the power grid reshaping regional economic development? I would assume it would have massive impacts when it comes to upstream all the way to downstream industries.
5: Yeah, I think that this environment will benefit the regional economics twice. It helped once during constructions and again for many years after. 5 trillion yuan is a huge number, but in my view, this is a smart national choices. It supports growth today and builds a stronger energy system for tomorrow. I believe this money does not stay on paper. It comes real orders, real jobs, and real growth. Take APA projects as an example. During construction, the demand goes to 3 areas. First, steel. A line over 700 kilometers along needs huge amount of steel for its towers. Second, equipment. Factories across China produce the cables and the transformers. Third, construction itself. Thousands of workers build the projects. The business along the road all get a boost. Then comes to the second benefit, which I believe lasts much longer. Places like Aba can turn their rivers, wind, and the sunshine into stay in calm year after year. I think for the mountain regions in the west, that is a real path for lasting development. I think without a stronger power network, there is no low carbon future. The UHV network is a backbone of China energy transition. Look at where China stands. Our total power capacity has passed 4 billion gigawatts, and the largest in the world. And the share of non-fossil energy is moving toward 16%. I believe this shows one thing clearly. Green development is the direction of the Chinese future. So I believe every new line brings China one step closer to the carbon neutrality. This is the road China will keep walking.
0: That was Professor Zheng Haoran at Peking University talking about China's clean energy development. The issuance of panda bonds, which are renminbi-denominated bonds issued by overseas entities in China, have surged more than 70% so far this year to 170 billion yuan, and that's roughly 25 billion U.S. dollars. Analysts say favorable interest rate spreads, flexible use of proceeds, and streamlined issuance procedures have been driving up the popularity of panda bonds. New issuers this year include countries such as Slovenia, Pakistan, and Kazakhstan, as well as financial institutions like French bank BNP Paribas. Brazil is set to become the first Latin American country to issue panda.

0: services and encouraged people to enjoy travel during the summer holidays. Running from early July to late August, the campaign is expected to feature more than 30,000 activities nationwide, catering to popular travel demands such as summer gateways, coastal vacations, night tourism, cruise trips, and study tours.
1: This summer, Qinghai will turn its plateau ecology into a snow mountain travel brand with over 1,000 cross-sector events, from agriculture to wellness. We're delivering direct travel benefits for a cool, relaxing, one-of-a-kind plateau experience.
0: This campaign comes as China has set a target of significantly enhancing people's access to tourism by 2030, according to a new five-year tourism development plan issued on Tuesday.
2: That was Shen Li reporting. China's new materials sector has achieved a serious breakthrough in key fields this year. This has benefited a range of industries such as high-end manufacturing and artificial intelligence, while serving as an engine for cultivating new quality productive forces. In Jinan, a new generation of electronic-grade resin materials has entered mass production, significantly improving the transmission efficiency of AI servers while reducing energy consumption by 40%. In Lianyungang, three world-class high-performance carbon fiber production lines are in operation. The lines are expected to drive performance upgrades in products such as offshore wind power equipment, new energy vehicles, and embodied intelligent robots. To date, more than 55 billion yuan worth of new materials products have entered the market. That's around 8 billion US dollars. The industry's output value approaches 10 trillion yuan, with over 100 types of materials ranking among the top in global production. Passenger trips made across China in the first half of the year reached a record of more than 2.3 billion, up 5% from the previous year. According to the National Railway Operator, an average of nearly 11,500 passenger trains operated daily during the six-month period, representing a 5.8% increase. The National Railway System handled record-breaking passenger volumes on several occasions, including the Qingming Festival and May Day holiday. On May 1st alone, daily passenger volume exceeded 24.8 million passenger trips nationwide, setting a new all-time high. China Railway says cross-border rail travel has continued to grow. The China-Lao Railway handled around 188,000 trips, up nearly 26% from a year earlier. The Guangzhou-Shenzhen-Hong Kong high-speed railway saw almost 17 million cross-border trips, and that's an increase of 13.8%. China's railway network has facilitated increased travel for foreign passengers visiting under the country's visa-free policies. There were over 12.3 million foreign passenger trips in the first half, and that was a surge of nearly 34%. You're listening to the Beijing Hour. Coming up in sports, a Chinese player and her French partner take the women's doubles trophy at Wimbledon.
3: Sideline Story brings you all things sports related. The hottest topics, latest events, juiciest stories, all with a very personal take. 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
2: It's 47 past the hour. Turning to sports now, here's Yang Guang.
4: Thank you, Shane. In tennis, China's Guo Hanyu and Francis Kristina Mladenovic have won the Wimbledon women's doubles title, securing their first Grand Slam trophy as a team. The 10th seeds defeated Gabriela Dabrowski and Luisa Stefani in straight sets in the final, ending their opponent's 9-match winning streak on grass. The victory marks a major milestone for Guo, who captured her first Grand Slam title, while Mladenovic claimed her 7th women's doubles major and her 10th Grand Slam crown overall. Guo praised her partner for her trust and support, saying they can achieve more success together.
5: I just feel so lucky to have you on my side and with this trophy now. Thank you for choosing me at the start and trusting in me. And I know we're gonna have a lot of more wonderful moments together.
4: The win also lifts both players in the rankings, with Guo set to reach a career-high world number 9 in doubles, while Mladenovic is projected to move up to 13th. Yannick Sinner has successfully defended his Wimbledon men's singles title, defeating Alexander Zverev in a hard-fought final at All England Club. The world number one overcame the German second seed to claim his 5th Grand Slam title and the 6th trophy of the season. The victory marks a strong comeback for Sinner after a disappointing French Open campaign last month. The Italian said Wimbledon triumph was especially meaningful after months of hard work and preparation.

0: I think every Grand Slam is different, you know. For me, this one means a lot because it was a tough one after Paris again, because last year was also tough. But coming here, you know, I tried to put myself in the best possible position to be as competitive as possible. And this is, we put in a lot of work days in Monaco, very, very long, and definitely sacrificing a lot of my time and everything to be in this position, you know. So having this achievement, it means a lot to me. And yeah, it was an amazing day today.
1: For Zverev, the run-up finish came after reaching his second consecutive Grand Slam final. The German said he was encouraged by his progress over the past year.
2: I think overall, compared to where I was last year, it's obviously a very different championship for me. And of course, I would have loved to lift the trophy, but he was better than me today and he deserves to win.
1: Sinner also recorded his 100th major-level singles victory with the win. The first semi-final of the FIFA World Cup, where you see two football giants collide as 2010 champion Spain take on 1998 and 2018 winners France on Tuesday. Spain has impressed throughout the tournament, with Luis de la Fuente's sides conceding just one goal in six matches. La Roja are also unbeaten in the last 26 matches with their preferred starting lineup, which includes teenage star Lamine Yamal. However, they face a major test against the powerful French attack led by Kylian Mbappe, who currently tops the Golden Boot race with 8 goals. Ousmane Dembele has also been in outstanding form, scoring 5 times in the tournament. France has allowed just 2 goals so far, though head coach Didier Deschamps has concerns over the fitness of defenders William Saliba and Dayot Upamecano. Mbappe has recovered from an ankle issue and trained ahead of the semi-final. French defender Maxence Lacroix says France respects Spain's quality, but remains focusing on reaching the final.
3: I'm not going to say fear. I think we were aware of our quality. We know Spain also has a very fine squad and they've also had a great run here. We play every match to win. We respect them. After that, we have an objective, which is to win, of course. So we're going to concentrate on that.
1: Spain has beaten France in the semi-finals of the Euro 2024 and last year's UEFA Nations League, but Le Bleu will be looking to turn the tide in their latest World Cup showdown. In cycling, Mathieu van der Poel has claimed the victory in Stage 9 of the Tour de France after a perfectly timed attack in the sprint finish. The Dutch rider crossed the line first on the shortened 154.6km route, beating Tobias Johansson and Tom Pidcock to secure his third career Tour de France stage win. The stage was shortened due to extreme heat, while defending champion Tadej Pogacar finished 6 seconds behind the winner and retained overall leader's yellow jersey. And finally, China's Zhu Jingyi and Li Mengqi have claimed silver in the recurve mixed team event at the fourth stage of the 2026 Archery World Cup in Madrid. The Chinese pair narrowly lost to Spain in a dramatic shoot-off after the final ended level at 4-all. Spain secured victory with 2 perfect tens in the deciding rounds in front of the home crowd. The silver medal adds to a strong season for Zhu, who has won 5 World Cup titles this year, while Li also captured an individual World Cup title at the Shanghai stage. South Korea won the men's and women's recurve team gold medals, while the individual titles went to Czechia's Marie Horakova and Turkey's Mati Gazos. The Madrid event was the final stop of the season's Archery World Cup circuit, with the World Cup finals scheduled for September in Mexico.
4: Thank you very much. That's Yang Guang with sports. You're listening to the Beijing Hour, and coming up in culture and entertainment, European countries are returning thousands of cultural treasures to Ghana.
5: From north to south, east to west, people in China are chasing their dreams and leaving their mark. Want to know how they beat the odds and made a difference? Footprints brings you the true life stories of their journeys.
4: 53 past the hour. In culture and entertainment, for decades, many of Ghana's cultural treasures have been kept in museums and private collections abroad after they were taken during colonial rule. Well, now the government says a major breakthrough has been reached, with the Netherlands and Germany planning to return more than 2,000 cultural objects believed to have been unlawfully removed from the country. Nabil Ahmed Rufai has more from Accra.
6: Inside Ghana's National Museum, centuries of history tell the story of kingdoms, traditions, and identity. But curators say many important chapters are still missing.
7: There should be about 10 galleries of this nature, telling different stories from different regions and different people, different experiences. What we have here, we think that there's more to be done. We need to do more to enhance the interpretation of Ghana's history.
6: During the colonial era, thousands of Ghana's cultural artifacts were taken from communities across the country and shipped to museums and private collections abroad.
8: Behind me are some of the cultural treasures that have been preserved here at Ghana's National Museum, but many others that embody the country's history, spirituality, and traditional authority have remained overseas for decades.
6: Now, Ghana says the Netherlands has presented a catalogue of more than 2,000 objects it intends to return, while Germany has identified cultural items linked to the Pando traditional area for restitution.
7: For now, we don't have the items from the Germany. From the Netherlands, we have a list of items which includes wooden carvings, bronze, and some artworks. And so these, when they come, we don't have the list. We have not even seen their dimensions. We have not seen what they really are. So we hope to have them as soon as possible, and then we can accession them and then put them on display.
6: Government officials say discussions with European partners are ongoing to determine exactly which objects will be returned and the timeline for their transfer.
9: Without history, we will not know the direction we are going as a country. So when they bring them back, what it means is that we have the younger generation who are going to learn it, and then it also directs them into the future.
6: As Ghana continues talks with European partners to return its artifacts, many people hope this marks the beginning of more restitutions in the years ahead.
4: That was Nabil Ahmed Rufai reporting. Guinness World Records has recognized a giant copper artwork from southwest China as the world's longest variegated copper bas relief. Yunnan College of Business Management and two craft companies from the province jointly created this artwork, stretching nearly 32 meters. The work took 68 artisans 166 days to complete using Yunnan's traditional craftsmanship. It's on the list of intangible cultural heritage techniques. The three-dimensional masterpiece recreates the celebrated Song Dynasty land scroll or hand scroll along the river during the Qingming Festival, vividly depicting the lively markets, waterways, and daily life of ancient Beijing, now Kaifeng. The achievement highlights the enduring appeal of one of China's greatest artistic treasures and the rich heritage of Yunnan's distinctive copper working tradition. A music and dance production celebrating the cultural legacy of Dunhuang has made its Shanghai debut. Ancient Sound of Dunhuang, Songs of a Golden Age, combines music, dance, poetry, and visual art to evoke the splendor of China's ancient Western regions. The production follows musician Bai Xin on a journey to unite Eastern and Western musical traditions. Recreated versions of instruments depicted in Dunhuang murals, including the pipa, take center stage in a performance featuring 50 newly arranged melodies inspired by the Mogao Caves. The show also employs multimedia projections and stage machinery and brings the iconic mural imagery of the Mogao Grottoes to life. Production runs at Theatre Young through July 19th, alongside a series of Dunhuang-themed exhibitions and cultural events. We're at 57 past the hour. Beijing getting clear skies overnight. Clouds rolling in tomorrow. A low of 23. It's up to 34 on Tuesday. Shanghai will see a light rainfall tonight, becoming cloudy. A low of 28 and a high of 37. Chongqing's clear this evening. Sunny tomorrow. A low of 28. The high is 40. Nanchang will be overcast overnight. Clouds rolling in tomorrow. A low of 27 and a high of 35 degrees. Lhasa is getting showers through tomorrow with a low of 13 and a high of 24. And that's it for this edition of the Beijing Hour. Making news today, China's released a critique of the South China Sea Arbitration Award, citing its limited influence or legal foundation. And China's East Coast has been responding to the intense rainfall from Typhoon Bavi. On behalf of the staff, this is Shane Bigham in the Chinese capital, hoping you'll join us for the next edition of the Beijing Hour and open a window to the world together.
10: The best military commander is not he who fights 100 battles and wins every one of them. The best military strategy does not lead to the desiccation of the enemy's capital city. Decoding the Art of War will help you understand why there's no art in war and how Sun Tzu stayed undefeatable using the science of war, with fun stories and insightful breakdown of famous battles. Find Decoding the Art of War wherever you listen.
11: A poem for the Tibetan antelope, the gentle spirit of the Qinghai Sizon Plateau, spoken by voices from across the world. 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
17: A train runs toward the horizon. A road stretches through the wilderness.
18: The bridge that soars through the clouds is no barrier across the land, but a gateway to where I truly belong.
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1: Now the news. I'm Shane Bigham. The 2026 World AI Conference and High-Level Meeting on Global AI Governance will convene in Shanghai from July 17th to the 20th. Chinese President Xi Jinping will attend the opening ceremony and deliver a keynote speech. Foreign Ministry spokesperson Lin Jian says President Xi will elaborate on China's policy stance and concepts regarding the development and governance of artificial intelligence.
2: We look forward to taking this conference as an opportunity to build a platform for all parties to enhance mutual trust, pool consensus, and deepen cooperation, jointly promoting the healthy, safe, and orderly development of artificial intelligence, and making this conference a milestone in the history of AI development.
1: Thai Prime Minister Anutin Charnvirakul will pay a 5-day official visit to China starting Thursday. This will be Anutin's first official visit to China since taking office. A Chinese Foreign Ministry spokesperson says China hopes the visit will help redouble efforts to carry forward the traditional friendship and family-like relationship of China and Thailand. The Thai King paid a state visit to China last year when the two countries marked the 50th anniversary of diplomatic relations. China's aiming to raise its average life expectancy to 80 by 2030, up from 79 and a quarter recorded in 2025. The plan seeks to expand fair access to health care and encourage wider public awareness of proactive health management. The country is aiming to bring its core health indicators in line with those of high-income economies. The document also calls for reinforced public health emergency response capabilities and improved primary-level disease prevention and treatment. The plan is part of the country's sustained push to improve public medical services and advance the Healthy China Initiative. The National Railway Operator says China recorded more than 2.3 billion passenger trips in the first half of the year, up 5%. The railway network has facilitated increased travel for foreign passengers under the country's visa-free policy. It recorded over 12.3 million foreign passenger trips in the first half, a surge of 33.6%. China's released a report titled A New Critique of the South China Sea Arbitration Award. Legal experts and officials gathered in Hong Kong to question the tribunal's jurisdictions and rulings. Zhu Dan has more.
3: A roundtable dialogue was held in Hong Kong on Monday to launch the report titled A New Critique of the South China Sea Arbitration Award. The event brought together Chinese officials and international legal scholars who pointed out procedural flaws in the 2016 tribunal decision. Discussions also assessed regional security risks and explored ways to maintain stability in the South China Sea through international law and order. The report and roundtable discussions reaffirmed that dialogue and bilateral negotiations remain the most feasible way to resolve underlying issues behind maritime disputes rather than unilateral arbitration.
1: The standoff over the Strait of Hormuz is intensifying, with Iran's foreign ministry accusing the U.S. of undermining its diplomatic efforts with Oman. Spokesperson Esmail Begay said American pressure on Oman is hampering talks aimed at establishing a joint

0: platform to manage the waterway, a goal Tehran has been pursuing for months. This comes as Iran claims it has attacked U.S. military facilities across the Persian Gulf, striking fuel depots, ammunition stores, and radar systems. Iran says the attacks are retaliation for a third wave of U.S. airstrikes across southern Iran. The U.S. military says its strikes are intended to degrade Iran's capacity to attack commercial shipping in the Strait of Hormuz. The Yemeni Armed Forces says it struck Sana'a International Airport to prevent an Iranian passenger plane carrying a senior Houthi delegation from landing in the Houthi-held capital. The Houthi delegation was returning from Tehran after attending the funeral ceremonies of Iran's late Supreme Leader Ali Khamenei. Local sources said the plane later landed at Hodeidah International Airport in western Yemen. The Houthi group accused Saudi Arabia, the main ally of the internationally recognized Yemeni government, of launching the strikes. Houthi-run Al Mazira TV reported that the airstrikes targeted the airport's runways. The Jakarta-Bandung high-speed railways marked 1,000 days of safe operations as of Sunday. It officially began commercial operations in October 2023 as the first high-speed rail line in Southeast Asia. Its joint Chinese-Indonesian operator says the railway has registered more than 16 million passenger trips. The number of daily train services has increased from 14 at the initial stage of operation to 62 currently, while the punctuality rate has remained above 95%. That's the news. I'm Shane Bigham.
1: Cutting through an overload of information to get to the heart of the story. This is The Point.
2: Conflict or collaboration? What comes to mind when you think of the South China Sea? I'm standing on a rock near Yongxing Island, the seat of China's southernmost city of Sansha. The water here looks calm and crystal clear, but in your headlines, the South China Sea is wavy and choppy and murky, clouded by disputes deliberately stirred up by countries from within the region and beyond. Now, what exactly is the true story of the South China Sea? The South China Sea is an immense body of water that stretches more than 3 million square kilometers across the maritime crossroads of Asia. It carries around a third of the world's shipping.
3: A lot of strategic resources, along with a substantial volume of international trade and shipping, must transit through the South China Sea and pass via the Malacca Straits. So the South China Sea is of tremendous strategic and geopolitical significance to China.
2: Yet, this sea has been a magnet for competing claims, diplomatic tensions, and international drama. Especially when the Philippines took China to a so-called arbitration in 2013, which ruled on the issue in 2016.
4: In a tense dispute over the South China Sea, a landmark ruling today, an international arbitration court says China does not have territorial rights there.
5: But China has so far refused to attend these hearings.
2: On the grounds that the action violated both bilateral agreements and international law and norms, and that the arbitral tribunal had no jurisdiction, China declared it would neither accept nor participate in the process. I followed the story on site in the Netherlands and witnessed firsthand the mounting pressure China faced. But it stood firm. China insists that countries involved should resolve their differences through consultation while carrying out practical cooperation.
3: Rebuilding this maritime route, particularly the joint development with the surrounding countries, has actually been what we have advocated for.
2: How has China's stance translated into action on the ground? To find out, I'm heading to Malaysia and Indonesia. Each has its own differences with China regarding the issue. Yet, joint projects have taken hold. I'm going to meet some of the people behind those partnerships. My first stop is Malacca, on the west coast of Peninsula Malaysia. Between 1405 and 1433, the Ming Dynasty navigator Zheng He commanded seven large-scale maritime expeditions through the South China Sea, reaching as far as Africa. This was almost a century before Christopher Columbus reached the Americas. His fleets called at Malacca at least five times, helping establish it as a busy trading port in the region.
6: There are many references to Admiral Zheng He. On this stone tablet, for instance, it's written, Admiral Zheng He arrived in Malacca in 1405. That's over 620 years ago. And right across here, there's a Zheng He Research Center, and I'm told there's a Zheng He Gallery right across the river as well. What exactly did Zheng He leave behind? I'm going to meet someone who can tell me all about it.
7: Hi, you are Miss Liu Xing. Welcome to Malacca. I'm Ronald Gan.
2: Datuk Ronald Gan is a sixth-generation descendant of a prominent Chinese immigrant. He has dedicated himself to preserving the Chinese heritage here. At the Zheng He Gallery, he told me about Zheng He's legendary visits.
7: This is what they call China. They don't say ceramic, but this thing is called China.
6: China. What do you think he brought to the local people?
7: I think the most important thing for we Malaccan is he brought friendship. He brought the big brother kind of spirit where he protected us. Zheng He never invade. So that is why the whole elevation of this Zheng He visit during the Ming Dynasty lasted so long.
6: How long would he stay in here before he moves on?
7: Those days, we don't have engine, you know. So it all depends on the condition of the wind. When the wind is favorable, they move.
6: I see. Otherwise, they have to wait.
7: Yeah.
6: And interacting with the locals.
7: Correct.
2: I set myself down beside the Malacca River. I thought about Zheng He and his many visits and suspected he may have quite enjoyed coming here. I'm heading to the east coast of Peninsular Malaysia now, a place of picturesque beaches and islands.
6: It's a peaceful morning here, and I'm in Kuantan, capital city of Pahang State in Malaysia. The local people are enjoying themselves. For me, this is a big shift of perspective because normally I talk about big things, relations between countries, projects worth billions of dollars. But now and here, I wonder what all these people care about the most.
2: For thousands of kilometers, Malaysia's coast hugs the South China Sea. But beside beautiful beaches, Kuantan is becoming a significant economic hub.
8: 你好。
2: Ye Jing Tao, locally known as Ben Ye, is Deputy General Manager of Babel Golf Holdings Malaysia. 11 years ago, he came here from China to establish what was to become one of China's largest investments in Malaysia, the Malaysian China Kuantan Industrial Park.
9: The most direct things our investment has brought to the local area are jobs, then tax revenue and community contribution. Personally, I think when we talk about grant narratives, the Belt and Road Initiative or state-to-state relations, it all ultimately comes down to people-to-people interactions. Whether it's the Chinese team or the Malaysian team, we work together. We spend time on the project. The way we solve problems, the local team can see that. Then, as everyone eventually integrates into one team, they naturally follow our work rhythm. I think the call of cross-cultural interaction is being open and inclusive enough. First, accept things as they are, then sit down and talk. People can find common ground to move forward. If you can't find common ground, you figure out why. Actually, at the end of the day, everyone's core goal is the same: to live a good life. But we start with these small entry points. In our everyday lives, working together day by day, we look for value in each other. We gain wealth, whether it's through salary or skills.
2: Ben Ye suggests that I meet a local employee called Nafi.
9: I really was the one who hired him. From the very beginning, he was a field patrolman, and now he's responsible for the performance control of the entire system. I would be very happy to introduce him to you.
6: How long have you been working here?
10: 6 years.
2: Before joining Kuantan Port, 31-year-old Nafi was a freelance technician.
8: like many

0: local recruits, he had little experience working in a large industrial operation. Today, as a low-voltage electrical engineer, Nafi is part of a new generation of Malaysians building their careers at the port.
1: How many meters?
2: 50 meters.
1: 50?
2: Ah.
1: Ooh.
2: What do you feel?
1: How do I feel?
0: Kuantan Port forms part of the Two Countries Twin Parks Initiative, a flagship program linking industrial parks in Malaysia and China. The initiative has attracted billions of dollars in investment and created thousands of local jobs. But behind the numbers, I'm interested in what such projects mean for people like Nafi.
1: Do you remember the first day you came up here and worked? How did you feel?
3: I felt proud, but I was not familiar with how the system worked here. I had some basic electrical knowledge. I didn't know anything.
1: And how do you feel today?
3: I feel satisfied and more confident now. From being completely zero, I can now do a lot of work.
0: I followed Nafi to a training session. A Chinese colleague will teach him how to use a new AI tool to monitor the huge stacker reclaimer he controls.
4: If cargo come in.
0: I observed them talking in English, a language foreign to both of them.
4: If you build the tube block and build in the automatic stop, you can click the button. Need to click.
2: No, you need the manual. Okay, okay.
4: Yes.
1: So what did you teach Nafi to do just now?
4: I teach Nafi to how to calibrate the baseline and how to modify the material density and how to display this data.
1: You find it very easy to talk to them, to understand them.
4: I can understand him, but I don't know he can understand me. I don't know.
2: I understand.
4: You don't understand?
1: You do.
4: Okay.
0: I could tell that Nafi was relishing this opportunity.
1: How is he as a controller?
4: Very good.
1: Very
4: wonderful. Excellent.
0: One thing I did find surprising was that there are only 6 Chinese nationals working at the port, but almost 600 Malaysians. That's a lot of skill sharing.
5: Kuantan Port is the largest public bulk cargo terminal in the east coast of Peninsula Malaysia. Being the largest means there are not that many skilled people who had done this before. In the early days, our colleagues who came here truly provided hands-on guidance on even the smallest tasks. It sounds simple when we say it, but every piece of equipment is different. Only through practice can people really see how it's done and understand it. This kind of knowledge transfer has to happen between people. In overseas assignments, this is often where we find our true value.
0: The port introduced me to Nafi, the employee. That evening, Nafi introduced me to his family.
2: First time, yeah. Use the hand.
1: First time.
2: Enjoy your memory.
1: 吃饭. How do you say 吃饭 in Malay?
2: Makan.
1: What do you like most about your job now?
3: What I like most is, after I joined Kuantan Port, my Chinese colleagues taught me a lot. From that point on, I was able to enhance my knowledge.
1: Did him getting a job at the port make a difference for you?
6: When he joined Kuantan Port, I felt that he had achieved financial stability for our future.
1: What is your dream?
3: I want to make my family happy with what I am doing right now until I am satisfied and my wife and children are satisfied as well.
6: His dream is my dream as well.
1: Good. That's why you are family.
7: Making room for all opinions and seeing events from more than one side. This is The Point.
0: My next stop is Jakarta, the capital city of Indonesia, another Southeast Asian neighbor of China. During his 15th century voyages, Chinese navigator Zheng He also visited Java and Sumatra repeatedly, making him a respected figure here too. The Chinatown in Jakarta felt both new and familiar.
8: So vinegar from my hometown, the best.
0: Today, Indonesia is home to one of the largest ethnic Chinese communities in Southeast Asia. But this time, my focus is on something that touches the wider population. Jakarta has been facing environmental pressure for years, including flooding, sinking land, and rising sea levels. But it's not alone. Similar challenges are affecting large parts of Java, the island Jakarta sits on. As Indonesians step up to boost environmental security, how are Chinese investors contributing? I'm making my way to Java's northern coast, a place called Serang in Batan province, where shoreline erosion is a major concern. This is also where China-Indonesia Energy Project is located.
8: This is the Java 7 power plant. It's one of the biggest and most technologically advanced in Indonesia. It produces a whopping 15 million megawatt hours of electricity every year, enough to power over 12 million Indonesian homes. But this plant does a lot more than produce electricity.
0: As energy demand soars across the country, mega projects like this are now part of a much bigger national development story. Java 7 has won numerous awards for engineering and operational excellence. But building big also means protecting the small. And it turns out one of the simplest ways to do so is also one of the oldest, mangroves. I'm meeting fishermen, father and son-in-law, Wiro and Dika, to understand the challenges they face here.
8: Got it.
9: In this area, along both the northern and southern coastline, there are villages that have been swallowed up by erosion.
10: It's not like a tsunami or anything like that. It just erodes little by little.
8: Have you ever seen something about coastline erosion for yourself which really surprised you?
10: Around here, in the Lontar area, a friend of mine had a house right on the waterfront. The next time I went back, it was gone. 5 years later, another one was missing. Where did they all go?
9: The benefit of mangroves is that their roots act as a barrier against erosion caused by the waves. They help hold everything in place.
0: As I joined them on a community tree planting day, we passed Java 7, where plans for mangrove restoration were put in place even before the construction of the plant began. 8 years on, the company has organized multiple planting activities. As a result, its reforestation site has grown to nearly 19 hectares, adding much-needed momentum to local fishermen's own initiatives.
9: The coastline used to be straight here, but because of erosion, it has receded by almost 1 kilometer. We've already done mangrove planting twice. Over there, the area is already green.
8: Are these are mangrove trees?
9: Yes, they are. Later, all the fishermen and residents of Tewati village will come down to plant mangroves. Liu Xing, you're planting too.
8: I will join you today.
0: Looking at the shore from a distance, our task looked pretty straightforward. Little did I know.
11: Warahmatullahi wabarakatuh.
9: Welcome.
11: Terima kasih, Bapak Ibu.
9: Thank you all, ladies and gentlemen, for taking part in our activity to plant mangroves along the coastline. As for our activity positions, we arrange it together. 6 rows, we organize one by one so everything is neat. Got it yet?
11: Semangat ya.
9: Let's go, okay?
11: Yes! Yo, semangat!
9: Let's go.
8: Let's go.
11: Sepuluh, biar cepat. Satu orang 10. Siapa lagi?

0: Much of the coastline sits on layers of mud, silt and sand rather than solid rock. So when we walked into the mangrove area, we were literally standing on the soft ground that makes these shorelines vulnerable. It was really eye-opening.
1: To the young landing over there.
2: Mom, rescue.
3: Yeah.
2: La ilaha illallah.
3: Yes. Wow.
4: Take a rest first. Rest first.
2: How do you feel?
4: Exhausted. The process of planting mangroves is quite tiring because the mud is deep. But hopefully, these trees can grow tall and bring benefits to us and the fellow fishermen of Tuati village. Come on, bro. Let's keep going.
2: Wow, this is tough.
4: You should walk like a crocodile, right?
3: Swimming.
4: They're enthusiastic about joining in.
2: Admire your courage.
0: Spending the day as a local fisherman was very humbling. To cap the day off, Viro and Dika invited me to their home to chat further and enjoy a family dinner Indonesian style. I asked them the reasons behind the loss of mangrove trees.
5: Mungkin ya ulah manusianya juga kali.
6: Perhaps also due to human activity. A lot of illegal logging has taken place. Losing the mangroves is truly heartbreaking. Because we need them now more than ever.
2: What kind of changes have you noticed vis-a-vis the mangrove trees and the fishing activity because of the power plant?
4: Before the company was established, the surrounding area was only fish ponds. So there weren't many mangrove forests there. Since the establishment of Java 7 power plant, the company has been committed to mangrove planting. There are now thousands of mangrove trees, and an ecosystem has formed there with animals, birds, and wildlife now present in the area. So it's looking quite good now. Since the establishment of Java 7 power plant, fortunately, they have also cared for the local fishing community, particularly in Tarati village. The company is committed every year to providing CSR support in the form of fishing equipment and other community empowerment programs. That is very positive for us as the local fishermen.
2: What are your thoughts going forward? How would you comment on your life in the 50 years that you've been fishing?
6: There are many joys and sorrows. The joy is when we catch plenty of fish. The sorrow is when the weather turns bad, when there are massive waves out in the middle of the sea, heavy rain. That is when fishermen suffer the most. Whatever happens, we must keep pushing forward because that is how we live.
2: Whoa, fish. Wow, this looks great. Wow, this is great. Okay, I'm using my hand. It's a lot. I'm hungry today, you know? I'm hungry. We worked today, so I'm eating a lot. All right, thank you. Please.
0: All the very best. Thank you. My South China Sea trip has given me a lot to think about. To make sense of it all, I talked with Yan Yan, one of China's most eloquent South China Sea scholars.
2: Are the stories of Indonesia and Malaysia that we reported this time, are they isolated incidents or are they representative of China's cooperation with Southeast Asian countries in general?
7: I think there are so many cases like them. It's just they haven't been reported by the media. So I think that you should explore more of these stories. You see, countries' maritime policy differs greatly from one to another. So we focus more on cooperation, on those projects. In terms of the Philippines is very ambitious now, and they wanted to change the status quo. But I don't think that will be a very big problem because China currently have the capability to maintain the peace and stability in the region. And I don't think that large scale of incidents or conflict will happen in the foreseeable future.
2: Why? Because sometimes you see these very dramatic images. It looks pretty bad.
7: The Western media always like to selectively reporting all those incidents in the South China Sea, and they wanted to simplify this very complex historic and legal dispute in the South China Sea to binary great nation versus small country theory.
0: 10 years on, more complexity has been added to the situation. The Philippines continues to provoke tensions. It's even colluding with Japan on so-called delimitation talks, infringing upon Chinese maritime rights and interests. China, on the other hand, stays anchored in maintaining peace and stability. After years of multilateral negotiations, a code of conduct in the South China Sea is on the horizon. It's proof that dialogue, instead of pressuring, works.
2: What do you think the South China Sea ruling did to this region?
7: It not just facilitates some of the claimant states to conduct unilateral actions in the region, it also poisoned the atmosphere for dialogue and consultation. It's a real pity.
0: Will the territorial disputes ever be resolved? Only time will tell. But having traveled to the other side of the South China Sea, I have become more hopeful. Away from the limelight, there are countless ordinary folks quietly building bridges every single day, and that's worth remembering.

0: 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Pressing issues, lifestyle trends, and impactful policies, we're tackling them head on with wit, wisdom, and a whole lot of fun. Discover the real China through the eyes and voices of its people. Gain a unique global perspective on topics that resonate universally. Tune in and turn up the excitement dial on Roundtable as we bridge gaps and break barriers one discussion at a time. 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
0: Only because you're not learning it in the right way. 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
8: Hey, welcome everyone to Global Business here on CGTN. I'm Michael Wong in Beijing. The headlines we're tracking for you at this hour. China's retail spending and store traffic.

0: traffic both rose in the first half of the year, pointing to resilient consumer demand. Sharp swings in the Republic of Korea's stock market are testing the durability of the country's AI-driven rally. And oil prices surged while Asian stocks fell after renewed tensions between the United States and Iran rattled global markets once more. Well, first up, the 2026 World AI Conference and high-level meeting on global AI governance will be held in Shanghai from July 17th to 20th. Chinese President Xi Jinping will attend the opening ceremony and deliver a keynote speech. All right, turning now to China's consumption momentum, where according to the State Information Center, consumer spending at physical stores, well, that rose 2.7% in the first half of the year compared to the same period last year. Well, foot traffic increased by 5.7%. Now, that growth was fueled by robust demand for electronic devices, tourism-related spending, and dining out. Analysts at the center noted that policy support on both the supply and demand sides has helped to drive the recovery when it comes to offline retail. And China has launched its 2026 summer culture and tourism consumption season. More than 450 million yuan, or about $66 million worth of consumer vouchers, will be distributed to boost travel and spending.
1: A launching event is held at Hebei Tibetan Autonomous Prefecture in northwest China's Qinghai province. Organized by the Ministry of Culture and Tourism, the campaign aims to improve the supply of seasonal tourism products and services and encourage people to enjoy travel during the summer holidays. Running from early July to late August, the campaign is expected to feature more than 30,000 activities nationwide, catering to popular travel demands such as summer gateways, coastal vacations, night tourism, cruise trips, and study tours.
2: This summer, Qinghai will turn its plateau ecology into a snow mountain travel brand with over 1,000 cross-sector events, from agriculture to wellness. We're delivering direct travel benefits for a cool, relaxing, one-of-a-kind plateau experience.
1: This campaign comes as China has set a target of significantly enhancing people's access to tourism by 2030, according to a new five-year tourism development plan issued on Tuesday. Shen Li, CGTN.
0: And China's Ministry of Commerce has introduced 15 measures to boost foreign investment. They include support for foreign-invested retailers wanting to upgrade to urban commercial districts and launch global debuts. Now, Shanghai has continued attracting international consumer brands supported by its strong business environment, vast consumer market, and well-developed debut economy. A number of flagship first stores focused on community retail, premium skincare, and immersive dining have opened across the city. Foreign brands are deepening their integration into Shanghai's commercial landscape and are driving the renewal of retail spaces and the upgrading of consumer experiences.
3: Today we're celebrating our first anniversary of Legoland Shanghai. We have passed long already 2 million visitors, which is more than we expected. We are very confident in the future, so we're already planning big investments to move forward. We want to convert even more of that and develop this destination into not just a day trip attraction, but even more become a resort destination where people are coming and staying for 2 or 3 nights in the future.
4: So Shanghai was a natural choice for our flagship store. Our concept brings together a boutique in the front and a spa in the back, creating seamless experience of retail and professional skincare. And we believe in the immense potential of the Chinese market. The market here is dynamic and highly competitive. It pushes us to elevate our brand and our service. We will continue to invest and bring more professional skincare expertise to the Chinese consumers. Our goal is straightforward: to grow together with the Chinese market for the long term.
5: Shanghai is definitely the first spot that where we wanted to have our own store. We had queues in front of the store, so that means really the Chinese consumers in Shanghai. So our chocolate classes that we offer every now and then here in our stores have been booked out very fast. Chinese market, I mean, it's such a booming market, such a growing market, an interesting market. The consumers love to experience new things. And we have a long-term commitment to the Chinese market. You know, we'll be definitely present in China and grow with the market and with the Chinese population.
0: And the momentum of China's inbound tourism continues, driven by the expansion of the visa-free policy to even more countries. To attract travelers seeking deeper cultural experiences, Beijing is rolling out tourism options that combine cutting-edge technology with rich cultural offerings.
6: Beijing has unveiled its first top 10 new scenarios for inbound tourism, blending trendy shopping, wellness, and high-tech industrial tours with the tech meets China chic appeal. More than 300 travel operators from over 40 countries have already sealed deals worth nearly 45 million yuan, both online and offline.
7: I think it's very changed the China. It's more easy, the entry and the buy connection is very, very easy. Now I buy this present for my family, for my office, and it's very easy. I pay with WeChat. Yes, very convenient.
6: At a recent event, 17 countries and 30 Chinese provinces showcased the local specialties and innovations. Beijing's 798 art district brought VR cinema experiences, while other regions offered intangible cultural heritage food and one-stop tax refund services.
8: Beijing has pioneered a citywide one-stop tax refund model, offering immediate refunds upon purchase and cross-regional mutual recognition. We also launched the country's first online duty-free refund store for overseas tourists. We have basically built a three-dimensional tax refund service system covering core business districts, key hotels, bank branches, and international exhibitions.
9: In the first 5 months, we received over 2.6 million inbound tourists, a year-on-year increase of over 35%, and tourism expenditure exceeded 25 billion yuan. Going forward, we will promote the development of new cultural tourism productivity through public service upgrades, industrial improvements, and market regulation, while advancing the application of technology in cultural tourism scenarios.
6: Shao Wei, CGTN, Beijing.
0: All right, turning now to China's energy markets, where for years the city of Chengdu's power grid operated on a single vulnerable circuit. Now that changed this April with the activation of a solid dual loop network designed to secure electricity for a megacity of over 21 million people. We take a closer look now at how this engineering feat keeps the lights on.
10: Stretching from the Yudi substation, a network of transmission lines now interconnects 15 substations across two layered rings, forming Chengdu's 500 kilovolt solid dual loop grid. As the core hub of the Chengdu Chongqing economic circle, the city has seen electricity demand surge by over 8% annually for the past 5 years, with peak loads hitting new records each year. Yet Chengdu generates little of its own power. More than 80% must be imported. So how does this new grid meet the massive appetite of a growing metropolis?
11: The solid dual-loop system serves three purposes. It channels incoming power around the city center to balance loads. If one line fails, the other loop reroutes power instantly to prevent blackouts. And it significantly raises the grid's overall capacity, allowing more green energy to flow in. This gives us the headroom to support new districts, industries, and the rapid expansion of renewables.
10: Designed to mirror Chengdu's own ring-shaped urban expansion, the grid is also equipped with the world's first domestically developed grid-forming static VAR generator. This cutting-edge device can counter sudden voltage swings in milliseconds. Since going live, the system has pushed the downtown area's power reliability to 99.99% and boosted the main grid's safe load capacity to over 25 million kilowatts, a critical buffer for the city's future. The dual loop system does three things. It channels incoming power around the city center to balance loads. If one line fails, the other loop reroutes power instantly to prevent blackouts. And it significantly raises the grid's overall capacity, allowing more green energy to flow in. This gives us the headroom to support new districts, industries, and the rapid expansion of renewables.
0: So China is accelerating its clean energy transition with record-high power generation and grid expansion. The country now has the world's largest installed power capacity, with renewable energy accounting for more than 60% of the total. At the same time, China is scaling up its west-to-east power transmission project, which ensures a secure power supply nationwide. So far, 24 ultra-high voltage transmission lines are in operation, channeling renewable electricity from

0: all corners of the country. Let's get more on that and bring in Zhang Haoran, Vice Dean at Peking University School of Urban Planning and Design. Dean Zhang, welcome to the program. I want to begin by asking you, because China is further building up what is already the world's largest and most advanced clean energy transmission networks. Also, its ultra-high voltage electricity network now spans more than 60,000 kilometers. For some context for our audience, that's long enough to circle the Earth about 1.5 times. What strategic role do you think will China's ultra-high voltage project play in connecting clean energy resources with the country's major economic centers?
1: Yeah, I think the role for UHV network projects are very clear. It is a key bridge between China's clean energy in the West and the economic center in the East. Western China is one of the most richest places in China for water, wind, and solar power. But for years, the power lines were so limited, so a lot of clean energy could not be sent out and used. And this kind of power will follow to the East regions, China's most important growth engine and the future to the East. Its factories, tech companies, and the data center all need a stable, clean electricity. So I would say the clean energy was always here. Now it can finally reach the places that needs it most.
0: Yeah. And Dean Zhang, China aims to invest over 5 trillion yuan over the next 5 years into its power grid. That's around 737 billion U.S. dollars at today's market exchange rate. How do you see this massive investment in the power grid reshaping regional economic development? I would assume it would have massive impacts when it comes to upstream all the way to downstream industries.
1: Yeah. I think that this environment will benefit the regional economics twice. It helped once during constructions. And again, for many years after, 5 trillion yuan is a huge number. But in my view, this is a smart national choices. It supports growth today and builds a stronger energy system for tomorrow. I believe this money does not stay on paper. It comes real orders, real jobs, and real growth. Take ABBA projects as an example. During construction, the demand goes to 3 areas. First, steel. A line over 700 kilometers along needs a huge amount of steel for its towers. Second, equipment. Factories across China produce the cables and the transformers. Third, construction itself. Thousands of workers build the projects. The business along the road all get a boost. Then comes to the second benefit, which I believe lasts much longer. Places like ABBA can turn their rivers, wind, and the sunshine into stay in calm year after year. I think for the mountain regions in the West, that is a real path for lasting development.
0: Dean Zhang, let me ask you about China's clean energy future, because the country, of course, has a number of clean energy targets and also carbon targets. So by 2030, China aims to peak carbon emissions. By 2060, China aims to achieve carbon neutrality. By 2060 as well, China aims to achieve over 80% non-fossil energy consumption. So more broadly, what role will China's expanding ultra-high voltage transmission network play in terms of accelerating the country's transition to a lower carbon future and to meet its carbon neutrality goal?
1: Yeah, my view is simple. I think without a stronger power network, there is no low carbon future. The UHV network is a backbone of China energy transition. Look at where China stands. Our total power capacity has passed 4 billion gigawatts and the largest in the world. And the share of non-fossil energy is moving toward 16%. I believe this shows one thing clearly. Green development is the direction of the Chinese future. But I think here is a key. Most of the Chinese clean energy is in the West, while most of the demand is in the East. Clean power only cuts carbon when it actually reaches factories, data centers, and home. This is exactly what the UHV network does. In my view, the logic is clear. Every unit green power sent to the East means light coal burn. Look at one project, up to the 13.5 billion kilowatt hour of green power can follow east every year. That's 6 million of the tons of coal. And within 15 more UHV lines planned, the effect will keep going.

0: So I believe every new line brings China one step closer to the carbon neutrality. This is the road China will keep walking.
1: Okay, many thanks for insights on all of that. That's Zhang Haoran, Vice Dean at Peking University School of Urban Planning and Design.
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1: Right, so the Republic of Korea stock market has been on a roller coaster of a ride recently. In the first half of this year, the KOSPI stock index emerged as the best performing index in the world, surging over 100% on the AI supercycle. The current rally began last October when Samsung Electronics and SK Hynix joined OpenAI's $500 billion Stargate project to supply memory chips. The two memory giants, which control over half the global market, surged on investor optimism over the AI boom. Together, they drove nearly 90% of the KOSPI's first half gains. The index hit 7,000 for the first time on May 6th, broke 8,000 just 9 days later, and topped 9,000 on June 18th before stalling. But the index has become highly volatile right now, heavily dependent on just two stocks, which account for a staggering 56% of the KOSPI. The swings have alarmed policymakers who are mulling curbs on single-stock ETF leverage in order to rein in volatility. Right, so the Republic of Korea's main equity benchmark, the KOSPI, has gone from one of the world's hottest to one of its most volatile in just a matter of weeks. Let's get more on this and bring in Chen Jianhe, Chief Investment Officer at Novum RK Technologies. Jianhe, so the KOSPI has experienced unusually sharp swings, I would say, since the end of June. Are these signs, you think, of temporary volatility, or do they reflect deeper risks facing the Republic of Korea's AI-driven markets?
3: Well, as a stock investor, my personal judgment toward this extreme volatility is actually quite pessimistic. It can be a sign which shows the super bull market in the South Korean stock market is about to end, because when we look at the KOSPI index and the stock market behind it, they have been rising by a few times in the past 13 to 14 months' time. This is a super bull market. You don't usually see such a rising in stock markets. I mean, the overall market has increased by a few hundred percentage points in just a bit over 1 year's time. And if we look at the valuation of this market, it is not cheap anymore. The PE ratio might be low, but the PB ratio is definitely not low. This is because the major companies such as Samsung and SK Hynix are making extraordinary profit in a super bull semiconductor market. Meanwhile, if we look at the investors, many retail investors are using a huge amount of leverage, which is also very dangerous. So this sharp swing that we have seen in the past few trading days is actually quite dangerous in my point of view.
1: Yeah, well, Jianhe, the AI boom has pushed a number of memory chip makers to record levels of profitability. You see this for ROK chip makers, for US chip makers as well. You see operating margins ranging anywhere from 60% all the way to 80%. How sustainable are these extraordinary margins, and what would need to happen, you think, for them to remain at today's levels?
3: Yes, this is a key of the problem, that the profitability of these major companies of the stock market is basically unsustainable. When we look at the financial statements of these companies, such as, you know, Samsung, SK Hynix, we can see that they are reporting super amount of profit that was never made in the past many years. And the support behind this happy story, unfortunately, is not sustainable. It's because AI companies all over the world, especially in the United States, are giving a very high demand toward these semiconductor companies. And because these companies are having the world's largest production power and the demand comes so quick, so they raised the price of their products and made an extraordinary profit. But this is not a profit that will be sustained in the long term. Once the boom of AI technologies is cooling down, the demand will be much less and the profit of these companies will drop to a normal status. But the problem is that the market today is not preparing for that. The market is pushing the prices of these companies to a level that reflect a very optimistic situation, which is not possible. So this is quite a worrisome situation.
1: Okay, we're going to leave it there. Jiahe, always great to get your insights. That's Chen Jiahe, Chief Investment Officer at Novum RK Technologies. Well, oil prices surged more than 4% on Monday as energy shipments through the Strait of Hormuz came under renewed threat following, of course, fresh announcements of military strikes by both the U.S. and Iran. Shortly after the market opened, Brent crude futures rose over 4%, with prices returning to nearly $79 a barrel and briefly approaching the $80 mark at the session high. Meanwhile, U.S. West Texas Intermediate crude also jumped more than 4%, breaking above $74 a barrel. According to Iran's state news agency, IRNA, Tehran has declared the Strait of Hormuz closed. The waterway serves as a critical lifeline for global oil flows, and the move has sharply intensified market anxiety over potential supply disruptions. To North American trade now, where for more than three decades, free trade has transformed the U.S.-Mexico border into one of the world's busiest commercial corridors. But after the U.S. decided not to renew the USMCA trade pact, businesses and workers who rely on cross-border commerce are bracing for an uncertain future. CGTN's Alistair Baverstock has more.
4: Eagle Pass, Texas, where bridges across the Rio Grande see a constant flow of trucks in both directions between Mexico and the United States. These neighboring countries are mutual top trade partners, but U.S. President Donald Trump's announcements that he will not renew the USMCA free trade agreement has sent shockwaves through this region of North America.
5: Behind me, hundreds of trucks cross this border every day, carrying goods worth annual sums in the billions of dollars. But the Trump administration's refusal to renew USMCA has left those trade volumes, as well as the jobs they support here in Eagle Pass, facing an uncertain future.
4: In downtown Eagle Pass, an area already struggling with decreased tourism volumes from across the river, the news has many locals concerned.
6: I don't know what's going to happen. Like me as a small business owner, I'm trying to do more things. Hopefully, we don't come to another recession. Hopefully. But how I see everything is like if you are in a desert. Everything's so calm in the business wide.
4: It's not only local businesses that fear the end of 32 years of free trade. Goods traveling between these countries overwhelmingly move on 18 wheels, and truckers like Julio Garcia are set to be impacted by decreased volumes.
7: Yeah, we kind of worry a lot about that. It's not good because it's gonna lower our jobs. And I live in the border town. So we got a lot of commercial trucks coming from Mexico to Laredo. It's gonna be bad.
4: Economists warn any reduction in cross-border trade would be felt first in communities like Eagle Pass, where local economies depend on the daily movement of goods across the Rio Grande.
6: This is going to affect a lot if they close the market. We need open markets. We need a global. We need better proposals. Something that we need to get together and just talk about it. It can get better.
4: The U.S. decision not to renew USMCA doesn't abruptly end the pact, instead triggering a sunset clause that mandates yearly reviews for another 10 years. While the community here remains nervous, that period is giving people to hope that a new deal guaranteeing free trade will ultimately emerge. Alistair Baverstock, CGTN, Eagle Pass, Texas.
1: And a quick look now at other business headlines we are tracking at this hour. The Republic of Korea has reported a near 50% increase in exports this year, led by semiconductors, shipbuilding orders, and fossil fuel products. Data from the U.S. Federal Reserve shows the outstanding consumer debt in the U.S. fell over $180 million in May, marking the first credit card spending decline in almost 2 years. And the organizers of the Tour de France shortened a stage of the race by 30 kilometers on Sunday. That's after France's weather authority issued a red heat wave alert for the racing area. And that's going to wrap up this edition of Global Business here on CGTN. I'm Michael Wong here in Beijing. Stay tuned.

0: From north to south, east to west, people in China are chasing their dreams and leaving their mark. Want to know how they beat the odds and made a difference? 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
1: Ever wondered what's actually going on in Africa through the perspective of an African? How are things really going between China and Africa? What's the narrative of this relationship? Well, get a perspective with China-Africa Talk. 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
1: Now the news. I'm Shane Bigham. The 2026 World AI Conference and high-level meeting on global AI governance will convene in Shanghai from July 17th to the 20th. Chinese President Xi Jinping will attend the opening ceremony and deliver a keynote speech. Foreign Ministry spokesperson Lin Jian says President Xi will elaborate on China's policy stance and concepts regarding the development and governance of artificial intelligence.
2: We look forward to taking this conference as an opportunity to build a platform for all parties to enhance mutual trust, pool consensus, and deepen cooperation, jointly promoting the healthy, safe, and orderly development of artificial intelligence, and making this conference a milestone in the history of AI development.
1: Thai Prime Minister Anutin Charnvirakul will pay a 5-day official visit to China starting Thursday. This will be Anutin's first official visit to China since taking office. A Chinese Foreign Ministry spokesperson says China hopes the visit will help redouble efforts to carry forward the traditional friendship and family-like relationship of China and Thailand. The Thai King paid a state visit to China last year when the two countries marked the 50th anniversary of diplomatic relations. China is aiming to raise its average life expectancy to 80 by 2030, up from 79 and a quarter recorded in 2025. The plan seeks to expand fair access to health care and encourage wider public awareness of proactive health management. The country is aiming to bring its core health indicators in line with those of high-income economies. The document also calls for reinforced public health emergency response capabilities and improved primary-level disease prevention and treatment. The plan is part of the country's sustained push to improve public medical services and advance the Healthy China Initiative. The National Railway Operator says China recorded more than 2.3 billion passenger trips in the first half of the year, up 5%. The railway network has facilitated increased travel for foreign passengers under the country's visa-free policy. It recorded over 12.3 million foreign passenger trips in the first half, a surge of 33.6%. China's released a report titled A New Critique of the South China Sea Arbitration Award. Legal experts and officials gathered in Hong Kong to question the tribunal's jurisdictions and rulings. Zhu Dan has more.
3: A roundtable dialogue was held in Hong Kong on Monday to launch the report titled A New Critique of the South China Sea Arbitration Award. The event brought together Chinese officials and international legal scholars who pointed out procedural flaws in the 2016 tribunal decision. Discussions also assessed regional security risks and explored ways to maintain stability in the South China Sea through international law and order. The report and roundtable discussions reaffirmed that dialogue and bilateral negotiations remain the most feasible way to resolve underlying issues behind maritime disputes rather than unilateral arbitration.
1: The standoff over the Strait of Hormuz is intensifying, with Iran's foreign ministry accusing the U.S. of undermining its diplomatic efforts with Oman. Spokesperson Esma Albegei said American pressure on Oman is hampering talks aimed at establishing a joint platform to manage the waterway, a goal Tehran has been pursuing for months. This comes as Iran claims it has attacked U.S. military facilities across the Persian Gulf, striking fuel depots, ammunition stores, and radar systems. Iran says the attacks are retaliation for a third wave of U.S. airstrikes across southern Iran. The U.S. military says its strikes are intended to degrade Iran's capacity to attack commercial shipping in the Strait of Hormuz. The Yemeni Armed Forces says it struck Sana'a International Airport to prevent an Iranian passenger plane carrying a senior Houthi delegation from landing in the Houthi-held capital. The Houthi delegation was returning from Tehran.

0: Iran after attending the funeral ceremonies of Iran's late Supreme Leader Ali Khamenei. Local sources said the plane later landed at Hodeidah International Airport in western Yemen. The Houthi group accused Saudi Arabia, a main ally of the internationally recognized Yemeni government, of launching the strikes. Houthi-run Al Jazeera TV reported that the airstrikes targeted the airport's runways. The Jakarta-Bandung high-speed railways marked 1,000 days of safe operations as of Sunday. It officially began commercial operations in October 2023 as the first high-speed rail line in Southeast Asia. Its joint Chinese-Indonesian operator says the railways registered more than 16 million passenger trips. The number of daily train services has increased from 14 at the initial stage of operation to 62 currently, while the punctuality rate has remained above 95%. That's the news. I'm Shane Bigham.
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3: Hello and welcome to World Today. I'm Ding Hun in Beijing. Coming up, China rejects a joint statement marking the 10th anniversary of the so-called South China Sea arbitration ruling. Ukraine's prime minister steps down as Zelensky shifts his strategy amid war. The International Monetary Fund upgrades China's 2026 GDP growth forecast while downgrading global growth forecast. China's Hainan confirms a plan to ban sales of gasoline-powered cars by 2030. To listen to this episode again or to catch up on our previous episodes, you can download our podcast by searching World Today. First up, China's foreign ministry has rejected a joint statement by several nations marking the 10th anniversary of the so-called South China Sea arbitration ruling. The ministry says China does not accept or recognize the 2016 ruling, calling it illegal and invalid. Beijing reaffirms its claims over the South China Sea islands and the related maritime rights, saying disputes should be resolved through consultations and negotiations with directly concerned countries. It also accuses some outside countries of increasing military deployments to the region and contributing to tensions. In the meantime, China has also protested Japan's collusion with other countries to release this particular joint statement. China says Japan's actions challenges the post-war international order and undermines peace and stability in the South China Sea. China vows to resolutely respond to Japan's provocations to safeguard its territorial sovereignty and maritime rights. So for more, joining us now on the line are Dr. Warwick Powell, adjunct professor joining us from Queensland University of Technology, and Dr. Peter Chan, former deputy director of the Institute of China Studies with the University of Malaya. So thank you very much for joining us today, Peter and Warwick. Peter, to start with you, China says the 2016 arbitration had failed to resolve the maritime dispute and instead become a stumbling block for China-Philippines ties and regional stability. Do you agree with this point?
4: Yes, I do. 10 years on, the arbitration ruling has not helped to resolve the dispute at all. I think it has aggravated. It has sort of become a distraction. It has even slowed down the COC process. So it has not. It has become a stumbling block, not only for China and the Philippines, but also for the wider region in terms of resolving the South China Sea disputes.
3: Warwick, going to you, the 14-nation joint statement we're talking about here says, quote, reaffirm our strong opposition to the use of Coast Guard, military, and maritime militia forces to harass, obstruct, and intimidate lawful operations by other states at sea or in the air, unquote. But in the meantime, China's foreign ministry has described the South China Sea waterway as one of the safest maritime corridors in the world, where the freedom of navigation and overflight had never encountered any major issues. So how would you personally look at this claim that China is somehow exercising maritime hegemonism, for example, in the South China Sea?
5: The fact that China seeks to assert its own maritime rights insofar as it sees them by lawful means should not be construed as a pursuit of maritime hegemonism. If you want maritime hegemonism, you follow the American path in Cuba, in Venezuela, or the European path on Russian ships elsewhere in the world. That's maritime hegemonism. What China's doing is nothing of that order.
3: Okay. Peter, going back to you, Manila launched this so-called arbitration case under the UN Convention on the Law of the Sea, or the UNCLOS, back in the year 2013. And arguably, I mean, the dispute between China and the Philippines in the South China Sea is fundamentally about territorial sovereignty over maritime features. And that's actually something that lays out that lies outside the scope of the UNCLOS. And if my memory is correct, in addition, China excluded itself from the UNCLOS's compulsory dispute resolution mechanism through a formal declaration back in the year 2006, which is allowed under the UNCLOS's Article 298. So what is your take when you see this 14-nation joint statement describing the 2016 ruling as a quote-unquote significant milestone that was final, legally binding, and definitive?
4: Well, it is not a significant milestone, and the award is not final, nor legally binding, and nor definitive. As in your opening remarks made it quite clear, UNCLOS itself doesn't cover territorial disputes. It only addresses the EEZ. Clearly, the tribunal is acting outside of its proper jurisdiction in passing judgment on the dispute itself. And China rightly chose the choice of not to participate in this arbitration. And clearly, from the outset itself, with China absence in the hearing and the mediation, the award itself already lacks legitimacy, and therefore it is not a significant milestone. It is neither final, legally binding, nor not definitive at all.
3: So, Wanwick, what is your thought on this? I mean, when we talk about China's decision, for example, not to accept, to participate, or to recognize the arbitration and its ruling, to what extent do you think it is about defending China's own sovereignty and national integrity, national interests? And to what extent do you think it is about upholding the authority and dignity of international law?
5: Well, look, first and foremost, I think it's fair to say that China, like any other country, is going to seek to advance and defend its interests, right, insofar as it frames those interests. And I don't think anybody should somehow be surprised at that. The idea that China would have a set of interests that it would seek to advocate for and defend seems like something that many of these other states believe is an illegitimate course of action, that only their interests and how they define interests should be advanced. But again, I come to the point that the hypocrisy that has been embodied in this particular statement from 14 nations, and let's bear in mind that there are 200 plus nations in the world today, so we're talking about less than 1% of the nations of the world. And incidentally, of these 14, the majority actually voted with the Americans at a recent United Nations resolution in the General Assembly concerning America's blockade of Cuba, and a handful also abstained, right? So, you know, these countries, frankly, don't have much of a leg to stand on any of these sorts of issues. And China had every right to assert its position in relation to the extent to which it was willing to or not to participate in a process that it saw as illegitimate. That's an important point to recognise, that there is no compulsion to participate in these sorts of forums. The second thing, and I think you touched on this, and this is where the theatre of all of this process comes into it. The UNCLOS has zero jurisdiction insofar as questions of sovereignty is concerned. None. UNCLOS assumes that all sovereignty questions have been resolved and are set in stone. And then from there, it does what it does by delineating a set of use rights and those sorts of things. But it does not actually go to the fundamental heart of the issue, which is a question of sovereignty. Those issues are resolved in other ways, usually resolved through negotiation and negotiation under whatever the circumstances are of the day. Right? So we've had examples in the past of countries resolving their territorial or sovereignty disputes through negotiations. China and Russia, for example, extensive land border, progressively resolved. And China's done the same with a bunch of its other land borders as well. So countries can do that. Alternatively, these questions are resolved through a test of strength. Now, to this day, China has not once sought to resolve the question of sovereignty through a test of strength. It has consistently argued its position, but also that the issues need to be resolved through negotiations. Mm. And those negotiations have remained on and off over the years, but that's the position.
3: Mm. So, by the way, Warwick, why do you think China has singled out Japan in particular in its foreign ministry's responses to this 14-nation joint statement?
5: Well, for the last 6 months or so, Japan has taken it upon itself to act as a regional agent provocateur. It has done so in relation to the question of the Taiwan Straits, where it, of its own accord, made the point that from Japan's point of view, any conflict in relation to the island of Taiwan, the province of Taiwan, is a question of Japanese survival and therefore opened the space for Japanese military intervention. Japan has been a regional agent provocateur. Japan has been rearming itself in the region in response to concerns clearly about America's capacity to ultimately provide the defense umbrella that it has historically provided, but also because the Japanese political setup today is pandering to a domestic audience where it seeks to garner the energies of the militants and the pro-militarization groups, the hard right within the Japanese body politic, to consolidate the political position of the current political elite. So of all the countries that signed, we had two in Asia. Of course, the Philippines was going to be a signatory. They're a party to this question. Then there was Japan and no one else. And that's an important point to bear in mind. No one else within Asia, within Southeast Asia, certainly no other country with a South China Sea claim was a signatory to this 14-nation externally driven, you know, piece of theater and propaganda. So, of course, it was the Japanese who, you know, continue to be the principal agitator in the region. And lastly, let's not forget that only a few weeks ago, Tokyo and Manila sought to initiate a bilateral process concerning the delimitations of maritime areas just to the south and the southeast of Taiwan province at the exclusion of China's interests. So clearly, these players, the folk in Tokyo and the folk in Manila, are at the moment hell-bent on stirring up the situation in this region.
3: Peter, I want to get your take on this. I mean, in most recent years, no one really needs a reminder about Japan's exports of weapons and military equipment to Manila, including some of the joint exercises or even trilateral joint exercises among U.S., Japan, and the Philippines. So, do you think it is fair to say that Japan is happy to see more tensions rising in the South China Sea?
4: I think, as Warwick has just said, Japan is just reacting to the changes, broader changes that is happening with the security arrangement in the Asia Pacific, specifically with the U.S. withdrawal, showing a lesser commitment to the security dimension of the region, and Japan wants to see itself stepping in to fill in the void in the way that they think is best, in the best of their own interests. So we are witnessing here from Southeast Asia perspective, much more muscular, militarized approach now towards engagement with the region from the Japanese perspective. Now, we read it as clearly an act of anxiety, act of uncertainties in light of the shift in the geopolitical and military dynamics. It would be seen as a defensive posturing. They did it out of their own national interests. But unfortunately, it has also drawn a lot of anxiety and stir up a lot of unresolved historical past that the region has with Japan in terms of World War II. We have been, Southeast Asia in general, ASEAN, has been much more comfortable with a Japan that is committed to its pacifism constitution. And now that we see it wanting to rearm itself as a military power, it has created quite a little bit of uncertainty within the region. We hope that Japan could find a different way in which it could figure itself and find its place in Asia that is will be free from the U.S. Hegemon.
3: Yeah.
4: And that Japan will be able to find itself as a legitimate, a peaceful partner in the region without having to resort to a muscular, more military posture.
3: So since you talk about this, Peter, let me ask you a relevant question. That is, do you think by getting involved in the dispute in the South China Sea and by stoking more, you know, tensions with China, do you think that's in the interests of Japan? Do you think that would necessarily, in return, bolster Japan's own security?
4: The Japanese certainly thinks that way, I think. But certainly for us here in Malaysia and Southeast Asia, we think this is a very destabilizing move. It is going to draw the region, the South China Sea, into a broader dispute, a broader conflict, a wider regional conflict. So we clearly do not want to see that happen. And the current trajectory that the Takashi government is taking is indeed a worrisome one.
3: Warwick, in a recent article published in People's Daily, Jing Chuan, who is the Chinese ambassador to the Philippines, says clearing the arbitration's lingering toxic legacy was a matter of utmost urgency. Do you think it is likely for Manila today to abandon its illusions on this issue and remove this stumbling block in bilateral relationship?
5: No chance under the Marcos Jr. administration, none whatsoever. You know, whether or not it is a blockage, and let's say that it is, that blockage isn't going to go away. The Marcos Jr. administration has hitched itself to the United States and to Japan on these particular matters and is doubling down. I think we can say that now with very little doubt that between now and the next election in the Philippines in a couple of years' time, the Marcos administration will play the nationalism card and it will play the victim card and it will do its utmost to try and keep the Americans in the region and it will bend over backwards to deliver to the Americans what it is that the Americans want. And frankly, what the Americans want is a region that is consumed by chronic instability and tensions because under those circumstances, it has a basis upon which it can leverage certain players within the region to advance its own particular interests. And at the same time, it creates instabilities in a region in which its principal rival, insofar as Washington sees it, which is the People's Republic of China, will then have to commit effort and resources. So this is a Washington gambit to sustain and intensify regional instability. And this is going to be particularly the case as Washington's own conventional military capacity diminishes relative to the balance of power that is unfolding now. It will pursue destabilizing initiatives that come short of kinetic conflict, but aims to do so to create problems for China. That's the name of the game for now.
3: So, Warwick, when you were mentioning that the United States might be attempting to bolster or enhance its some of its own particular interests in the Asia-Pacific region, What exactly do you think they are? Are you talking about, for example,

0: weapons sales to the region or something else?
1: Well, weapon sales to the region is, of course, one. And that's an interesting topic because the Americans promise a lot when it comes to weapon sales and are happy to take the money, but they're actually not very good at delivering. But nonetheless, the interest of the military-industrial complex is paramount. But not only that, the interests of American big technology firms, particularly in artificial intelligence, are now paramount considerations for the White House because over the course of the last 25 years, one of the principal means by which the United States has advanced its own security interests against the interests of other nations and other peoples is through its ability to control information flows. And it does that not only in terms of the flow of normal information, so we say, but it also uses its control over the information apparatuses to promote certain narratives, number one, which it uses then to cause, national and interregional instabilities. But also it uses its control of the information architecture to control financial flows. But its ability to control the flow of messaging through the SWIFT network and through the data centers that SWIFT operates in North Virginia is the means by which the United States leans on and puts pressure on other countries. So the United States is seeking to gain favorable treatment from countries across Southeast Asia for its own technological platforms. And these are the technological platforms, I should say, and remind everybody listening, that are operated by a small number of American oligarchs who publicly talk about the fact that the world would be better if they got to run the show, right? And that ordinary people should have their freedoms and liberties taken from them in the name of a technical oligarchy. So we're talking about an American techno-oligarch that genuinely and deeply believes that the world would be a better place if it was run by them, and they have the ear of the White House and the American political establishment to advance those interests. The last thing that these people want is for alternative technologies to be made available to people and countries around the world. And the last thing I'll mention is energy. Many of the countries in Southeast Asia are exposed to hydrocarbon energy risks. And we've seen that in the last few months. The United States has levered that exposure to enhance its own position as an exporter of oil and gas. And the last thing the United States wants to see is for the countries of the region to accelerate the reduction of their risk exposure to hydrocarbons by way of increasing their use of electrification. And the most significant player in the electrification game today is, of course, the People's Republic of China. So the United States has a broad raft of strategic interests in the region, not necessarily militarily in a direct sense, but definitely in terms of their ability to control the narrative agenda in places, and through that, the political elite, their ability to control the flow of information and funds, and also their ability to control the energy foundations of these societies and these economies.
0: In a bigger picture sense, Peter, what do you think is in the best interests of the Philippines as Manila navigates this very complex geopolitics of the Asia-Pacific region where the U.S.-China relationship is a big issue?
2: Yeah, I think the Philippines needs to strike a better balance between its security concern and also the country's economic situation. Clearly, Philippines faces enormous economic challenges. It needs to make sure that even at its focus on its security, it also takes care of its economic development. In that regard, China has an enormous role to play in helping Philippines' economic development. And here the balance also comes in. Philippines needs to balance its relationship between the Americans and China as well. The third point I want to say is that Philippines, this year, is the chair of ASEAN. There are so many core principles of ASEAN here that Philippines should really embrace. First is ASEAN neutrality. Strike a better balance in managing your relations with the great powers in the region. ASEAN neutrality is key to maintaining ASEAN centrality. Just to make sure that matters relating to the region, the final decisions made relations to

0: ASEAN will be decided here in ASEAN and not elsewhere. So, and the third point I want to say is the ASEAN unity. Philippines' approach right now, the more confrontational approach, differ from other ASEAN members' approach that prefers diplomacy and negotiation and dialogue. So I think Philippines has a lot in terms to learn from the ASEAN way. And now that this year they are the ASEAN chair, they should really embrace the principle of neutrality, unity, and centrality.
1: Thank you very much for joining us, Dr. Warwick Powell, adjunct professor at Queensland University of Technology, and Peter Chan, former deputy director of the Institute of China Studies, University of Malaya. 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We'll be back after a short break.
2: Welcome. I'm Elaf Ellard, economics professor and member of the Data Science and AI Center at New York University, Shanghai. 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
4: Hello, my name is Alessandro Golombiewski Teixeira. I'm a professor of public policy and management at Tsinghua University in Beijing. I am a great listener of The World Today. In my opinion, The World Today is one of the best China radio programs. In The World Today, we can get the best news and analysis in what is happening now in the world. 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
1: You're back with World Today. I'm Ding Hun in Beijing. Ukrainian Prime Minister Yulia Sviridenko has stepped down as President Volodymyr Zelensky announced fresh changes to Ukraine's government. Zelensky says he has offered a new and important position to the former prime minister. Zelensky announced Sviridenko's resignation in a post saying that Ukraine is changing its political strategy. According to the Ukrainian leader, each priority area of foreign policy will be assigned to a specific person. He also says that there will be changes among the top ranks of Ukraine's law enforcement agencies. The overhaul will be the fourth major reorganization of his administration since the start of the Russia-Ukraine conflict. So for more, joining us now on the line is Dr. Zhang Xing, Deputy Director of the Center for Russian Studies, East China Normal University. Thank you very much for joining us.
5: Thank you for having me.
1: So based on this sudden resignation of Yulia Sviridenko, what specific strategic shift do you think Mr. Zelensky is trying to signal?
5: If we just look at Zelensky's public announcement about this resignation of Prime Minister and the following up reshuffle of the cabinet, I think the main target of this change of cabinet is targeting the foreign policy sphere. As you just read out from Zelensky's statement, he seems to try to emphasize for each major foreign policy area of priority, one specific person with the substantive experience will be assigned to these priority area. So that's what's stated publicly. But I think that President Zelensky probably will take the opportunity of this reshuffle of the cabinet also to serve other goals. One is to further strengthen president's control of the cabinet, as well as streamline its relation of the presidency cabinet with the parliament, especially in a difficult time of under a increasingly difficult battlefield situation on the front line, and also social dissatisfaction with some aspects of how the war is being managed by the Ukrainian state. especially in terms of drafting and the mobilization, right? So I think Zelensky also wants to use this opportunity to streamline the relation between the presidency, cabinet, and the parliament. And then also, as we see from other sources, this time it's not only a reshuffle of the member of the cabinet. Very likely, Zelensky will use this opportunity to reorganize the composition of the cabinet. There are several ministers will be broken down, or be different function of the ministries will be rearranged. There will be some mergers of several ministries. So I think this is also an opportunity for Zelensky to use the reshuffle of the cabinet to come up with the right kind of combination of composition of the cabinet in terms of both personnel as well as organizational composition of the cabinet in order to serve the general goal of the Ukrainian states, especially in the volatile time of a de facto war scenario. Mm.
1: So Sri Rudenko, as we understand, was actually a key figure in terms of securing a U.S.-Ukraine mineral agreement. And considering the hints from Zelensky, do you think she is now being positioned specifically to manage this diplomatic and economic relationship with Washington?
5: Yes, given the information available so far, I think there's a high chance she will be assigned the role of major representative of Ukraine in Washington. Mm-hmm. And also United States and the EU are among the very first group of entities Zelensky directly mentioned in his statement when he talks about areas of priority. Given the expertise, prior experience of Sridenka, so the chance of her being assigned to either ambassador or some other roles in charge of Ukraine relations with the United States is very high. Although, mm-hmm. Zelensky also mentioned some other areas of high priorities, including also neighboring country with Ukraine, for example, Hungary and Poland, Gulf and the Middle Eastern country. And surprisingly or not, also he explicitly mentioned China, although he didn't bring any additional information. I just mentioned the name about China. So I wouldn't completely exclude the possibility Sridenka might be assigned to a key role of working with one of these other key areas of priority beyond the United States.
1: Okay. So, by the way, what do you think could be the aim of orchestrating changes among the top ranks of Ukraine's law enforcement agencies?
5: I think there's quite a bit of chaos in terms of managing the wartime internal security system. We have seen the internal security system having trouble with the anti-corruption agency for the past few months. There has already been some key personnel changes related to that kind of bad relations. So I think President Zelensky also is trying to take the opportunity of a cabinet reshuffle to try to streamline the wartime internal security management. Also, the now rumored candidate for Internal Security Bureau also previously have worked with the anti-agency, anti-corruption agency. So there's a chance he will use this new head of the Internal Security Bureau to have a more better relation with the anti-corruption agency.
1: Okay. And as we mentioned earlier, this is marking the fourth major reorganization of Ukraine's government since the beginning of the Russia-Ukraine conflict in 2022. Do you think a wartime administration can maintain its institutional stability when its leadership undergoes frequent reorganizations?
5: Well, indeed, this is a big challenge for President Zelensky and also the whole political establishment in Ukraine right now. You point out a fundamental dilemma between maintaining institutional stability on one hand and, on the other hand, the constant change and the frequent reshuffle or reorganization of the key figures in the

0: state agencies. But I would say, for one, cabinet reshuffle, change in personnel of key positions has always been, especially in a presidential system, has always been one of the important policy tools for the president. For the president, as a top leader of the highest democratic mandate, to introduce related policy changes. Oftentimes, cabinet reshuffle, personnel change is not the goal by itself. It's a means to reach out for other necessary policy changes. So in this case, we already explained the possible policy goals on top of just pure personnel change or organizational reshuffle. And then also, in the case in particular for Ukraine right now, I think the organizational changes also can be served as a, not perfect, but a useful policy indicator or signal, particularly to external actors that are of importance to Ukraine, especially, for example, key Western countries, international organizations, as President Zelensky also mentioned in his statement, as a signal of Zelensky is making the right necessary changes so that he can present a constantly reformed, appropriate image for Ukraine, for these external actors, so that he can still ensure military and financial support from key Western countries as well as international or regional organizations. So that's another additional function of frequent reorganization in a time of war.
1: Thank you very much for joining us. Dr. Zhang Xin, Deputy Director of the Center for Russian Studies, joining us from East China Normal University. This is World Today. We'll be back. You're listening to World Today. I'm Ding Hen in Beijing. China's economy is once again drawing global attention. While the International Monetary Fund has trimmed its outlook for global growth amid geopolitical tensions and rising energy prices, it has upgraded its forecast for the Chinese economy. The IMF has projected that global growth will slow to 3% this year before recovering to 3.4% in 2027. At the same time, though, it expects China to grow by 4.6% this year, 0.2 points higher than its April forecast. China is one of the few major economies to receive an upward revision. So for more on this, my colleague Zhao Yang spoke with Yan Liang, professor of economics with Willamette University.
2: So Yan, first of all, why has the IMF lowered its global growth forecast while upgrading the China outlook? What does this tell us about the changing structure of the global economy and China's role in it?
3: Right. So the IMF has reduced the global growth forecast by 0.1 percentage points, and meanwhile raise China's growth forecast by 0.2 percentage points. So I think this is very interesting. You know, one increase, one decrease, it says a lot about the global economy's challenges, but also China's economy's resilience. So I think for the global economic outlook downgrade, IMF gave three different downside risks. So the first one is the geopolitical tensions. As we know, the U.S.-Iran peace deal has been on and off, and now it seems that the President Trump announced that the ceasefire was simply ended. So the resumption of the war, I think, is really what rattled the global economy. The inflation forecast has gone up from 4.1% to 4.7%, largely due to the energy crunch. The price of energy has, you know, gone up by 25%. So given this geopolitical tension, I think that's one of the reasons the IMF downgraded the global growth forecast. The second reason has to do with the fragmentation of global trade. This year, the global trade is forecasted to go down from last year's 5% to this year's 3.5%. Because of the protectionist policies adopted by many economies, trade fragmentation is going to reduce global growth. And the third reason is because in many advanced economies, the fiscal space and the monetary coordination has also weakened. So without a very supportive policy, I think that would also drag down on the economic growth. On the other hand, China's growth has been quite

0: so far, from January to May, gone up by 15%. And when you look at the equipment manufacturing, the value added has gone up by 9.5%. And there are many of these tech products like 3D printers, lithium batteries, robotics, their growth were more than, double digits. So all of these are driving the industrial sector, and that really produced a lot of economic growth. On the other hand, many of these high-tech products are very sort of welcomed in the global market. So when you look at the exports, in the first 5 months, the total trade growth has reached 15%. And most of these growth come from electrical products, electronics products, like integrated circuits, AI computing equipment, new energy products, and so on and so forth. So with this very strong export momentum and with the very strong domestic value added in the industrial production with the tech innovations, industrial upgrade, I think that really helped to propel China's economic growth. And I think in terms of the demand side, domestic consumption in services also remain very strong. So I think these are really important to continue to drive China's economic growth.
1: And in the past, China shared the dividends with the rest of the world through its massive markets and low-cost production. And now the country is providing innovation dividends to the global markets. So how do you understand China's innovation dividends? And in your understanding, is there such a thing as China Shock 2.0, or is that really the China Opportunity 2.0?
0: Well, I think that's an excellent question. I do think that China, because of its formidable, industrial capacity, its technological leadership, it does, in a way, sort of present some challenges to some of the advanced economies. But healthy competition, right, is always good. And I think that's always what the Western economy talked about, right? That they provide these kinds of opportunities and challenges to China's own growth. But now, China is in the driver's seat. China is, becoming much more technological advanced. And so it does present some challenges. But that said, I think the shock 2.0 is an exaggeration. I think the opportunities should also be recognized. And I think in terms of China's Opportunity 2.0, there are three different dimensions. So for one is, China has been stable and has been a growth engine for the global economy. It has been contributing to around 30% of the global growth. And even just looking at the export and import, in the first 5 months, export has grown, but import growth even more, over 20% of growth in imports. And for example, China's imports from Africa has gone up by 18%. So the kinds of large economic size and stable economic growth in and of itself, it's really an opportunity for the global economy. But not to mention, I think what you talked about, the more sort of the innovation dividend, right, technological dividend, because I think China has been playing a very important role, a leading role in green transition, in digital economy, in intelligent industries like AI. So China's technological innovations in these industries help to reduce the costs of technological innovations and also to embody these technologies in various products and services. So the exports of these products are also contributing to the global, economic transition and upgrade. And finally, I think China has been a really important node in the global supply chain, and China also possesses the most complete, mature industrial supply chain. So China becomes really important as a partner in the global production network. So all the three aspects, I think, really speak for China's opportunity that the opportunities that China provides to the rest of the world.
1: And you mentioned China's imports and exports remain robust this year. So what explains this resilience? Is that sustainable?
0: Well, I think the reason that China's export has been so strong, and I would also say it's sustainable despite all these protectionist policies, are mainly due to two reasons. One, again, is due to the China's export competitiveness. As I mentioned earlier, 60% of China's exports are electrical and electronic products, and EVs, lithium batteries, and wind turbines, and many of these green products are very popular in the global market, right? Because of the high quality, the low cost, and it also meets the demand of the global economy's needs for green transitions to cope with the short-term energy crunch. So I think with this kind of industry upgrade, with the export structure upgrade.

0: rate, China's products will continue to be very well accepted in the global market. And the second reason is the geographic diversification. So now China's main major, trade partners are the BRI countries, the ASEAN countries, some of the global South countries, in addition to some of the global North countries. So I think with the kinds of a geopolitical diversification, it also really helped China to be very resilient. Because even if some countries impose tariffs or other trade barriers, China can always find its market in other areas. So I think with these two reasons, both in terms of product upgrade and also in terms of trading partner destination diversification, I think these are the two major reasons to sustain China's strong export momentum and make it sustainable, and I would say also beneficial to the rest of the world.
1: And the IMF knows that economies deeply integrated into technology supply chains are outperforming. So, do you think AI is creating a new global growth cycle? And where does China currently stand in this tech-driven expansion?
0: Well, I think that AI is definitely a great opportunity, not only in the short term in terms of boosting the stock markets, and some of the financial markets, but also in the medium and long term are going to boost productivity. The key here is really not let this kinds of financial speculation related to AI investment to drive the growth. The more important is to really develop the technologies and turn the technologies into the real productivity. So I think China's AI Plus initiative, it's really trying to develop the embodied AI to integrate AI into the rest of the economy, including advanced manufacturing, services, governance, and so on. So I think for China, for one, is it will definitely ride a wave of the AI boom, both in terms of in the stock market, but more importantly, I think China's open source system and China's very rapid growth in terms of both the AI technologies, but more importantly, AI integration into the rest of the economy. For example, developing smart devices, developing autonomous drivings, and using AI to increase the intelligence of all kinds of products and services. I think this is really what is going to drive the medium long-term productivity growth. So I think China is definitely have a lot of advantages, right? Both because of the abundant and cheap green energies, but also in terms of having over 50% of the global AI talent and supportive government policies and the very strong industrial base to develop embodied AI. I think all of this would put China in a very advantaged position in terms of the global AI race and continue to take advantage and capitalize AI technologies to develop its technologies and its economy.
2: Professor Yan Liang from Willamette University talking with my colleague Zhao Yang. You're listening to World Today. I'm Ding Hen in Beijing. The southern Chinese province of Hainan has reaffirmed its plan to ban the sales of gasoline-powered vehicles by 2030. The island aims to become the first province in China to do so. New energy vehicles had accounted for more than 23% of the cars on road in Hainan by 2025. The province aims to raise that ratio to 45% by 2030. The provincial government has vowed to expand EV charging infrastructure to keep pace with the increase in the number of new energy vehicles. So for more, joining us now on the line is Chen Jiahe, Chief Investment Officer with Novum Aki Technologies. Thank you very much for joining us.
3: Hi, thank you for having me.
2: So what do you make of Hainan's ambition to become the first province in China to ban the sales of gasoline-powered cars? Actually, you spent a lot of time living in Hainan. So what is your personal observation? What is your personal perception about the momentum of the EV market on the island?
3: Yeah, I have been living in Hainan Island for the past few years, made quite so many friends here, and I personally take cars and taxis almost every day. Currently, if we look at the development of electrical vehicles in Hainan Island, it's really promising. You see more and more vehicles being used, electrical vehicles being used.

0: used in this island. And many of these vehicles are at very good conditions. And this has significantly reduced the air pollution or that can be generated by gasoline cars. So currently, if you're leaving Hainan Island, it's really enjoying beautiful weather. This is partly contributed by the widespreading of the electrical vehicles. Currently, if you look at the plan of the government, they are definitely working toward, having more and more electrical vehicles. This is definitely a very good improvement for the environment and for the society as well.
1: So, do you think Hainan's push in this regard will somehow prompt more Chinese provincial regions to follow suit and thereby generate more, let's say, inter-regional competition in terms of transportation electrification?
0: Yeah, definitely more provinces will follow. Future. I mean, currently Hainan's plan is made to the year of 2030. And the reason that Hainan is doing this is because, first of all, it's one of the leading provinces with the economic reform in China. We can see that Hainan has just become the duty-free island facing to welcome all the capital from all over the world. I mean, there has been visa-free policy for this island that many people from all over the world don't need to apply for visa to visit this place. And also because Hainan is a small island, which is quite fitting for the using of electrical vehicles. I mean, for example, if you go to the northern provinces, you might not be able to use them because it can be too cold in the winter, but it's perfect for Hainan province. And looking into the future, I think many provinces, especially the provinces in the middle and the south of China, will follow this path that Hainan is leading, and there will be more market left for the electrical vehicle companies. I mean, not only the companies from China, but also companies coming from the world. And there will be efficient market competition to find out who provides the best products for the customers in the future.
1: A specific goal for the local Hainan provincial authorities is that by the year 2030, for every 2.5 EVs on road, there should be at least one charging station. Is that an easy goal to reach, in your opinion? How do you assess the challenges for expanding the charging infrastructure?
0: Well, I think that's a target that they can definitely meet. I mean, currently Hainan is investing so much money into building all this power grid, which is critical for supporting the charging stations and transferring the old gasoline stations into accommodating the electrical vehicles, which provides them with charging stations, all these kinds of things. I think they definitely can do this because Hainan has been putting so much money. For example, to counter the effect of typhoon, Hainan has been investing quite a lot of money to upgrade the power grids. And part of that money will definitely go to building more charging stations for electrical vehicles. So there will be investment, there will be hard work, but I think it's definitely something reachable.
1: Yeah. So finally, Jiahe, for some of our listeners who have never been to Hainan, if we want to circle around the whole island by driving on a car, driving on an electric vehicle, can we do that without even recharging the car once?
0: I think it's a very good question because as I remember the whole there is a road surrounding the whole Hainan Island. I think it's about 500 kilometers. So if you don't charge your car at all and you got it fully charged before you leave the city, for example, Haikou or Sanya, and you want to circle the whole island, you probably can do that. I mean, because if we look at the electrical vehicles selling on the market today, they are usually offering you a distance of 400 to 700 kilometers. So you have 500 kilometers here. You probably can make it, but why don't you make a charge? I mean, there are so many charging stations
1: Let's have
0: all
1: a
0: along
1: try.
0: the road.
1: But thank you very much. Chen Jiahe joining us from Novum Marquee Technologies. Unfortunately, that's all the time for this edition of World Today. I'm Ding Hen in Beijing. Bye for now.
2: Hello, my name is Alessandro Golombievski Teixeira. I'm a professor of public policy and management at Tsinghua University in Beijing. I am a great listener of the world today. In my opinion, The World Today is one of the best China radio programs. In The World Today, we can get the best news and analysis in what is happening now in the world.

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1: Now the news. I'm Shane Bigham. The 2026 World AI Conference and High-Level Meeting on Global AI Governance will convene in Shanghai from July 17th to the 20th. Chinese President Xi Jinping will attend the opening ceremony and deliver a keynote speech. Foreign Ministry spokesperson Lin Jian says President Xi will elaborate on China's policy stance and concepts regarding the development and governance of artificial intelligence.
2: We look forward to taking this conference as an opportunity to build a platform for all parties to enhance mutual trust, pool consensus, and deepen cooperation, jointly promoting the healthy, safe, and orderly development of artificial intelligence, and making this conference a milestone in the history of AI development.
1: Thai Prime Minister Anutin Charnvirakul will pay a 5-day official visit to China starting Thursday. This will be Anutin's first official visit to China since taking office. A Chinese Foreign Ministry spokesperson says China hopes the visit will help redouble efforts to carry forward the traditional friendship and family-like relationship of China and Thailand. The Thai King paid a state visit to China last year when the two countries marked the 50th anniversary of diplomatic relations. China is aiming to raise its average life expectancy to 80 by 2030, up from 79 and a quarter recorded in 2025. The plan seeks to expand fair access to health care and encourage wider public awareness of proactive health management. The country is aiming to bring its core health indicators in line with those of high-income economies. The document also calls for reinforced public health emergency response capabilities and improved primary-level disease prevention and treatment. The plan is part of the country's sustained push to improve public medical services and advance the Healthy China Initiative. The National Railway Operator says China recorded more than 2.3 billion passenger trips in the first half of the year, up 5%. The railway network has facilitated increased travel for foreign passengers under the country's visa-free policy. It recorded over 12.3 million foreign passenger trips in the first half, a surge of 33.6%. China's released a report titled A New Critique of the South China Sea Arbitration Award. Legal experts and officials gathered in Hong Kong to question the tribunal's jurisdictions and rulings. Zhu Dan has more.
3: A roundtable dialogue was held in Hong Kong on Monday to launch the report titled A New Critique of the South China Sea Arbitration Award. The event brought together Chinese officials and international legal scholars who pointed out procedural flaws in the 2016 tribunal decision. Discussions also assessed regional security risks and explored ways to maintain stability in the South China Sea through international law and order. The report and roundtable discussions reaffirmed that dialogue and bilateral negotiations remain the most feasible way to resolve underlying issues behind maritime disputes rather than unilateral arbitration.
1: The standoff over the Strait of Hormuz is intensifying, with Iran's foreign ministry accusing the U.S. of undermining its diplomatic efforts with Oman. Spokesperson Esmail Begay said American pressure on Oman is hampering talks aimed at establishing a joint platform to manage the waterway, a goal Tehran has been pursuing for months. This comes as Iran claims it has attacked U.S. military facilities across the Persian Gulf, striking fuel depots, ammunition stores, and radar systems. Iran says the attacks are retaliation for a third wave of U.S. airstrikes across southern Iran. The U.S. military says its strikes are intended to degrade Iran's capacity to attack commercial shipping in the Strait of Hormuz. The Yemeni Armed Forces says it struck Sana'a International Airport to prevent an Iranian passenger plane carrying a senior Houthi delegation from landing in the Houthi-held capital. The Houthi delegation was returning from Tehran after attending the funeral ceremonies of Iran's late Supreme Leader Ali Khamenei. Local sources said the plane later landed at Hodeidah International Airport in western Yemen. The Houthi group accused Saudi Arabia, the main ally of the internationally recognized Yemeni government, of launching the strikes. Houthi-run Al Mazira TV reported that the airstrikes targeted the airport's runways. The Jakarta-Bandung high-speed railways marked 1,000 days of safe operations as of Sunday. It officially began commercial operations in October 2023 as the first high-speed rail line in Southeast Asia. Its joint Chinese-Indonesian operator says the railways registered more than 16 million passenger trips. The

0: number of daily train services has increased from 14 at the initial stage of operation to 62 currently, while the punctuality rate has remained above 95%. That's the news. I'm Shane Bigham.
1: What's there to do in Beijing on a Friday night, or just any night?
2: Welcome to The Bridge, enlightening conversations on world cultures, life, and everything in between. Hey everyone, this is Jason Smith, host of The Bridge podcast from sunny California. If you like the show, don't forget to subscribe. We love The Bridge.
1: Hey everyone, I'm Jason Smith, originally from sunny California, now living in beautiful Beijing. Today with me is Alex.
3: Hello everybody, this is Alex. I haven't been back for so long. I miss you all.
1: You know, from stand-up comedy in Chinese and in English to jazz, art installation, expos, cosplay conventions, symphony, and more, on any given night in Beijing, there's far too much to ever know what's even happening. Alex, what goes on after dark in Beijing?
3: A lot, a ton, too much, almost, I would say. But I know that's not the common kind of conception people have about Beijing. Usually people think Beijing is very conservative. It's a, you know, it's the capital. It has so much history and it's quiet and serious, but it's really not. I've lived in Beijing for how long? Almost 20 years, I would say. If you want a short answer of what goes on after it gets dark in Beijing, I would say everything that you can think of that is fun, you will probably be able to find it in some corner of this ancient city.
1: Yeah. You know, I used to be more like Alex and go to bars and stuff. But, you know, as I became old.
3: Oh, when was that, Jason? When was that?
1: You know, 10 years ago, I was in bars all the time. But, you know, I don't even drink anymore, as most of our guests, our listeners know. But I do go to the symphony and I do go to like Chinese performances and stuff like that. I wouldn't mind going to a jazz club, except for I would feel guilty not ordering alcohol. When I sit down and say, may I have a cranberry juice, I would immediately feel guilty for even taking up space in their bar.
3: I mean, you can order the alcohol-free cocktails, but when you take the alcohol out of the concoction, will you still be willing to pay 120 kwai or something just for a mix of different juices? I don't know.
1: Well, also, it's just sugar at that point. It's like, do I really?
3: Exactly.
1: I mean, I want to listen to jazz? Yes. Do I want to listen to blues? Yes. Do I want to have diabetes? No.
3: No. That is true. But jazz is definitely a bigger scene here that I only came to discover maybe 6 years ago when I first moved back to China. From the States in 2018, we went to a lot of shows at Blue Notes, which is a big venue that books and invites really renowned jazz artists from all over the world. And of course, if you know Blue Note, it's a chain across the globe with a lot of locations in all the metropolitan cities, you'll find a Blue Note. Beijing has one too. And the location of the Beijing Blue Note is absolutely one of my favorite. It is right in front of Tianmen. So it'll be a perfect night if you have, well, you can have dinner at Blue Note as well. But if you want to take a walk in Tianmen and Da Shila area, where you can see kind of the old town married into the new life of Beijing. And then after a nice stroll, you just go to Blue Note because the shows happen at different times. Usually there are a couple of shows one night at Blue Note. The earlier show starts maybe at 7, the later show starts maybe at 9. And it just, that's a perfect wrap up to your night. And I love walking out of Blue Note every time after I finish watching a show. For some reason, there's this sense of like tranquility in that area after it gets dark. And especially when you walk out of Blue Note, the steps that lead up to, it's underground. So the steps that lead up to the ground is lined with these like string lights or whatever lighting design that they did. And then you come up to this beautiful, like it's not even dark night. It's like this navy, deep navy blue color of the sky. And then you have all of the old buildings around you. And I love that feeling. I just haven't been back because the tickets are a little bit expensive.
1: You know, the way that you're describing this makes me think this is very common, like that there are all kinds of venues like this. But my impression

0: impression is, as an American who grew up in ignorance about the rest of the world, like most Americans, is that when most Americans think of China, they think of like acrobat shows and Beijing opera. And like maybe like that's it, or there's some plays or something.
1: Yeah.
0: But like really the idea that Beijing is this thriving metropolitan, or Shanghai or Shenzhen or Chongqing or all these cities, they're these thriving metropolitan cities, including smaller cities like Qingdao, Wuhan and Dalian and Yantai, who that have all kinds of bars and clubs and rock shows and on and on and on and on. And so I really want to drive the point home by talking about all the kinds of things that anyone in these kinds of cities in China can do, and that it defies the presuppositions of people in the West about what China is like.
1: Well, you've come to the right person to talk to on this topic, Jason. Honestly, I wish.
0: Certainly, yes. For those of you who don't know, Alex is always out having a great time. You know, she's Miss Beijing. This is, we're interviewing Miss Beijing.
1: Look, if I could find a way to monetize how much I go out, I think I would be living a very comfortable life. But I do think that, like exactly like what you said, and this is why I think artists exchange is very important, because whenever artists come to China, they see how people enjoy art, they enjoy entertainment. And that's such a firsthand perception that can be miscommunicated when they leave. And, you know, on the day of our recording, the night before our recording, we just had there's just a big concert in Beijing, which is One Republic. And then before that, like Jessie J was here, all of these like Lofi's coming here, like all of these big international entertainers are coming to Beijing, to China. And some of our audience would be like, oh, of course we know that these acts, they travel, they tour globally. But just like Jason said, there are a lot of people who are like, oh, I didn't know you guys have bars. I didn't know you guys have clubs. I didn't know. Like, it's really something that if you don't know how, let's say, how thick that one layer of glass is to stop people from seeing through what China really is, it's really thick. And you can't imagine it. You think everybody knows, but they don't. Like, I am in comedy, like, you know, we know, and I can't tell you the amount of times when people are like, oh my god, there's comedy in China. I was like, yeah, and I'm in English comedy. If you want to listen to Chinese comedy, you can find shows every single night, multiple options as well. But when it comes to bars and stuff, that has been for Beijing. If you call me Miss Beijing, I'll happily accept the title, first of all. Thank you. I expect my satchels and my bouquet and whatever that comes with the title. Bars have been such a culture in Beijing. Like, there are like super Western bars. You know, people were mostly, places where mostly expats go to. It was probably owned or run by expats. But back in the days, maybe for 1980s or even earlier, maybe, like, there are bars that were kind of the primitive shape of what Beijing nightlife was in Sanlitun back then in the 80s and the 90s, the bar street. And that was all Chinese-owned, Chinese-run, and with this dash of idea of what's, like, you know, what this imported idea. Because Chinese people, we don't really drink outside of mealtime. Like, you know, like my dad would never go to a bar. My dad drinks alcohol with his meals, like at dinner, or, you know, when family get together, we drink while we have a big feast. So the idea of like going out just to have a drink, maybe a little bit of snacks, peanuts and stuff, it's not as common in Chinese culture. So when bars first came around, it attracted all of these writers, musicians, these young pioneering artists in Beijing, everyone that had a little bit of this rebellious bone in them just went to these bars. And that gave birth to a lot of early 80s and 90s Chinese modern culture. A lot of these novels and fictions touched on the life that surrounds going to bars and having this new kind of a camp of people to exchange ideas, to create sparks between each other, and what this new way of spending time after, like at night, what it is really like. And that's the early age. And there's still these two schools of bar culture that still exist in Beijing. And I know we're not promoting the idea of drinking. You know, drinking too much can definitely harm your body, but it is a very interesting part of the, like, what modern Beijing is like. And before it's not for just expats. It's for everybody. And now there's like a million bars in Beijing. I don't know how many there are exactly, but the bar street in Sanlitun, it still exists. It's different nowadays, but then there's still bars in the Hutongs and bars in other areas that have been around. And if you go talk to the bar owners, oh my God, Jason, they have so many like amazing stories and they're such interesting human beings, I think, because they see everyone from every walk of life. Mm. At every stage of their life. It's absolutely one of my fascination going to talk to like bar owners or bartenders. I just love it.
0: You know, I even meet like professors and stuff often. And usually they'll say, hey, why don't we go grab a beer? And that's always strange to me because, you know, they have white hair and I still have color in my hair.
1: Oh.
0: And I've already given up and they're like, no, yeah, that's what we do. Oh, yeah.
2: You're listening to The Bridge.
0: You know, every major city in the world, they have places to go and see the symphony. And Beijing is no different. We have the National Center for the Performing Arts, which looks like a giant egg almost, or like maybe like half of a sphere.
1: Yeah.
0: And it's lights up in different colors, largely violet and purple and blue. The whole thing, it lights up. And when you go inside, it's not just one performance hall. There are several different massive performance hall arenas inside. And so on any given day, sometimes in the day, sometimes at night, sometimes in the day and the night, there are more than one performance, 2, 3, 4, 5 performances where they'll have a play and like a symphony and something else. And, you know, they have performers from London and from New York and from San Francisco. And then they have their own indigenous performers and troops traveling from Shanghai playing in full orchestras, full symphonies, you know, full plays. Wicked came to Beijing and performed there. Other, you know, all kinds of international plays circuit through Beijing. And so people like me who've given up, you know, the wilder kind of entertainment can sit there quietly for a couple of hours and enjoy some, you know, thoroughly riveting entertainment. My wife hates it, by the way. I just want to say, my wife hates this kind of entertainment. She doesn't want to go, so I have to go.
1: Orchestra, like symphonies.
0: Yeah, symphonies, all of it. Jingju, you know, traditional Chinese opera. She's not a huge fan. She's not a huge fan of symphony. She doesn't like this stuff. She's, oh, it's a waste of money. We could just watch TV at home. So I have to go by myself.
1: Jason, I don't want us to ever get you in trouble at home just because we're recording this show. Yeah. She's going to hear this. But the National Center for the Performing Arts, if you're in Beijing, I mean, if you are into any of art form at all, like Jason said, it's absolutely worth visiting because first of all, the architecture itself is fascinating enough. It's been open for almost 20 years and it really looks like an alien spaceship that just landed.
0: It's also like right downtown. I mean, right, and not even downtown. It's not like the new downtown. It's right by like Tiananmen Square, Tiananmen, the Palace Museum. It's like right there. So that's really cool too.
1: Can I tell you a funny story that happened recently? It's not really funny. It's my suffering, but usually my suffering is someone else's funny story. So I'm going to do it here. A couple months ago, we got an invite to watch The Barber of Sevilla, which is a very famous opera, right? It's not a whole opera, but they invited some artists to perform in the Zhongshan Music Hall, which is supposed to be close to Tiananmen Square. And for some reason that day, when we got a cab, we got a DD, it's a Chinese Uber, if you didn't know, the drop-off point was automatically put into the, like, in front of the National Center of Performing Arts, the South Gate. This is how big it is. We got dropped off the South Gate of the National Center of Performing Art. And we were thinking, okay, fine. We'll walk to Zhongshan Music Hall, which is also a longstanding, well-established, music art performance center. We're like, we'll walk. We got off the cab and it was, I think, already 5 minutes before opening time. And we look up on our phone on the map app. I was like, okay, we'll walk there. How long does it take? And the app says 42 minutes. We spend a good 25 minutes at least walking across the National Center of Performing Arts, the NCPA. And this is how humongous this place is. We walked around it and it was 25 minutes past. And then in the middle of it, as we're supposed to rush to the concert we're supposed to attend at nighttime, like after, you know, after it gets dark, after dinner hours, the front square space, there's a lot of open space around the National Center of Performing Arts. There are grandmas and grandpas, they're dancing, and the music was also fun. The dancing looked fun. So while we're supposed to be rushing, we also stopped and joined the grandma and danced for a little bit. And we were about an hour late to the opera. And it was, we were not the only one that was late, and that made me feel a little bit better. But oh my God, I was like, I'm so happy. Of course, when we got in, we got all the stinky eyes from the audience because it was just total disgust on who shows up to an opera an hour late. I was like, well, we did because we totally underestimate how big National Center of Performing Art is. And then, but that's outside, okay? That walking, and I was in heels. So that's where the pain comes from. But that's the outside of the National Center of Performing Arts. The inside, I don't know if you've read these stories. There is so much design detail that went into how to build the space to be like absolutely superior acoustically and aesthetically. And the designer was this world-renowned French architect. And this idea was confirmed in like 1999 or something.
0: Wow.
1: And so, yeah. And then apparently even like the handles on the giant gate of different music halls have a reason why it's this shape of handle or this material of this. It's a very fascinating piece of art, not just for what's going on in there, but like the art itself. And then the sound quality the couple shows that I've seen there, also just amazing. And you don't need to be there. Tell Summer there are shorter shows. Like you don't have to sit through like a 3 hour like symphony piece. There are also like a lot like smaller things that like an hour and 20 minutes. That's worth going into as well.
0: There's a lot of art in Beijing and of course other cities, but we're going to talk about Beijing. We don't have time to cover, you know, 50 cities in China, but there's a place called Qizhouba or 798, which is the primary place where there's an enormous amount of painted, sculpted art that you can buy, that you can interact with, that you can go to see different shows on different days. But there's also more than that. Pinghua, in north of Panjiayuar in Shijingshan, there is an area there that's also devoted to art. There's a huge art street there. There's also a huge graffiti wall there where there's just a gigantic wall that's constantly changing as graffiti artists come each night and paint over the previous artists' incarnations. And then you also have, you know, different galleries across the entire city. Of course, the National Museum, which is the most prestigious museum in all of China, and it's in Beijing. And in that location, they have famous artists from around the world constantly moving through Italian art from the medieval ages and French art and Jackson Pollock and, you know, everyone is circling through there, as well as Chinese artists and ancient Chinese artists and modern Chinese artists. So like there's a ton of that as well.
1: 798, again, funny story. I used to tell my mom, I was like, I'm going to 798. And then the number, if you say it out loud, 798 in Chinese is 七九八, right? And then the word for bars in Chinese is 酒吧. So when I told my mom I'm going to 七九八, my mom said, what bar is that? Why are you going to a bar? I was like, oh, but this is early on before like 798 was huge. I started going to 798 in 2009 or 8 before it was, back then it was still a lot of warehouses that haven't been renovated. So 798 comes with 751, which is a different part of the park, the art park nowadays. But back in the days, these were all factories. And the factories were named with the numbers of orders that they were open, right? Like there's 798, there's 751. There are other parks like that in the city as well. But a lot of them either moved locations, got demolished, or just stopped existing. 798 came into being because after all of the factories moved out of 798, there some artists thought, oh, this is, you know, giant high ceiling red brick spaces. Nobody's using it. It's really cheap. So they just moved in there and they started creating because it's quiet back then. It's in the 798, is located in the outside of the Northeast Third Ring Road. So it's quote unquote a little remote from like the very center area of the Beijing city center. So these artists just went and stayed there and started doing paintings mostly in the beginning. And then after a while, the administration of that area, they were like, why not follow this trend? Like, you know, yes, like we need to do something with this area.

0: area, if there are already artists here, let's start getting more artists coming in here and make it more of not just a studio working space, make it a gallery and stuff. And that's how 7A came into being. So it's a transformed old industrial space into a very modern arts district. And if I can, I go there like all the time with friends, especially if I have like friends visiting from outside of China. This is just some place that you wouldn't think, if you didn't know China before at all, or you didn't have too much exposure to what like China is really like, coming to 7A8 and then other like, you know, other art districts that Jason just mentioned, it's something that really opens their eyes. And it's always such a pleasant experience. And it's just not just arts. They have the NCCA, which is a big exhibition place that also does a lot of like film screenings, a lot of like documentary screenings, discussions. You see that you get to usually like, it's really well curated screenings, really well curated exhibitions, a lot of interesting discussions. A lot of young artists go there. It's almost perfect combination of like independent, pioneering young art or experimental art with like commercial values. And they're things you can see that are just fun sculptures that are just placed on the square that you can take pictures with. There is a giant train engine that's just on exhibition there the whole time. And then you see all of these really big, huge chimneys that used to be actual part of the factory that are still there. You see these structures that are not touched. It's just a really like mesmerizing space to be in. And we used to, in 2010, when I was in college, you know what we used to do? We used to have techno parties in the warehouses. And those warehouses back then, there was nothing. It's bare walls. Open space. All they built is a stage at the very end of the warehouse. Wow. And when you blast the subwoofers, when they start playing the music, and then of course, like a big screen for the VJ, for the visual artist to display his art with the music. And when the sound starts, it shakes the entire warehouse and there's dust falling off the beams and stuff. There's such a different feeling back in the days. And so 7A8 has such a rich, long-ish culture for like these kind of arts. And now there's bars, there are record label stores that I love going to. I love that space. And then like you said, Shougang Park, the place that held the Winter Olympics, that is also just, it's like 7A8 on steroids because it's so much bigger. I love that feeling of, I was talking to my friend who, we went to this bar called In Chimney, which is a bar in a chimney. I think it's like Asia's top 50 bars. And we're just talking about how attractive the idea is of repurposing something that is very industrial, that is like old kind of like industrial revolution vibe with what people are going for in modern days. And Beijing actually has quite a few places like that, quite a few districts like that. Oh yeah.
1: You're listening to The Bridge.
2: I wanted to mention Shougang Park also, but before I get there, I want to kind of come around. You know, the first time I moved to Wuhan, I was riding my bike near my house and there's an international convention center there. And I was riding by there and suddenly I just saw like, I don't know, thousands of people dressed up as, it was like Halloween, but dressed up as like all of these cartoon characters and like famous like anime characters from Chinese and Japanese and American media. And I was like, what is this? And so it was this huge cosplay convention. And there was like apparently multiple locations all over Wuhan for 3 days in a row. After I found out about it, I contacted the vendor and they gave me free tickets to go to a different location as well. And I went in there. I actually dressed up as a Chinese, just Qing dynasty.
0: Oh yeah, I remember. We talked about this, right?
2: Yeah, dressed up like that, fully dressed up with the hat and everything. And I went in and just because I wanted to feel like I was dressed up as something, but I was the only one dressed up in traditional Chinese clothes. Everyone else is dressed up
0: People probably loved you.
2: Yeah, they did. But everyone else is dressed as a cartoon character, basically. And they started taking selfies with me. I must have had 100 people take selfies with me. because I'm this white guy and like this giant traditional, very well-made, custom-made Chinese costume. But anyways, that was my first encounter with cosplay. And I thought, wow, Wuhan is a really cosplay-y city because that kept happening. I came back to Beijing 2023 and then I went to the Olympic Park for something. And I saw there was a huge cosplay convention. Again, thousands of people dressed up to, you know, with really elaborate costumes. Like they just must spend like months making these costumes and buying the pieces. And then there wasn't one in Shougang Park that I ran into. And so like, it's just everywhere in China now, cosplay, the huge cosplay conventions with thousands or even tens of thousands of people show up to these events at cities across China. And it's just a whole thing here. You know, this is something I've never really even seen in the United States. I'm sure it happens in Las Vegas and stuff like that, right? But here in China, it's happening in all of the major cities. And what's really cool about Shougang Park is that it hosts all kinds of conventions, sci-fi conventions. I know you've been part of sci-fi literature conventions, cosplay conventions.
0: Yeah.
2: And the New Year's Eve party for West Beijing was held there the last couple of years in a row. Like this amazing place. And like you mentioned, the what I don't remember the term you used, fireplace. But they have cooling towers, these huge cooling towers that are from like, I guess, and it used to be coal or some kind of energy facility. But you can go inside the cooling towers and they've painted, you know, art on the cooling towers. And it's just an amazing thing. Like, I think the way that Western people like myself, you know, who have never been to China, might see China is 180 degrees from what China is actually really like. It's just a playground.
0: Yeah, there it really is things that even I would say, oh, I didn't know that I could find this in Beijing. I mean, again, you were talking about Wuhan. I still haven't really been to Wuhan. That needs to happen. We need to find a reason, an excuse to go. But for Beijing, even living here for 20 years, it was still like, oh, wow, like this kind of shows are here. Like a couple months ago, I went to a local production of an English musical, the one that's called How to Succeed in Business Without Trying, which is a 70s classic, right? And it was a local production, which is done by an art group that that's made up of like expats and you know, Chinese people that also are into musicals. And it was way beyond my expectations. There is a live little, like a tiny little live orchestra. Well, there's like, it's a 6-piece band, but the music is all live. And then the singing and dancing and the level of all the cast members, I was like, I'm so pleasantly surprised. Honestly, like to support local arts like this for 100 kwai, I'm more than happy to. And I've seen local improv shows and, you know, all of these smaller art scenes, because we've been talking about the big, you know, the National Center of Performing Arts. Of course, there's so much that you could do with these big institutions that they're putting on shows pretty much every day of the week. And then National Center of Performing Arts have expanded. They have another location all the way out in Tongzhou, just so that these arts could reach the arts performances could reach people in different areas of Beijing, because it's such a massive city. But there's so many little performing spaces with so many interesting exhibitions, galleries. I guess galleries kind of close at night, but the interesting thing is these gallery museums, the art museums, they're art museums during the day. A lot of them become sort of a show venue, performance space when it's close to visitors and open to audience at night. And it's just an infinite amount of entertainment that you could have in Beijing. Basically, whether you like to be quiet alone, wandering through an art gallery on your own, or you want to go out with friends to see something that's grand and you know, luxurious, or you just want to go see like a small thing where you can have a drink and just chill and not worry too much about, you know, the ticketing process and stuff. You basically, the entire spectrum is covered, everything you could find.
2: You know, another thing that people may not realize is that, you know, and we've kind of touched on it a little bit already, is that huge performers come through. And so before the Linkin Park's lead singer passed away, Linkin Park used to come to China all the time. And there are a lot of, when I walk around Beijing, often, at least once a week or so, I see someone wearing a shirt that says Linkin Park. So there are international performers and there are huge venues here.
0: Yeah.
2: I don't know what because they keep changing the name of the venue. There's a venue in on the west side out here.
0: I know what you're talking about.
2: Yeah, they keep changing the name of it. It used to be
0: Wukasong.
2: Yeah, it's in Wukasong, but they keep changing the name so many times. I'm not sure what the name of the venue is anymore. It keeps changing hands every few years. But this huge venue over in Wukasong, and international performances, huge stars from the West and from all over the world, and Chinese stars come there and they perform.
0: I think I saw Avril Lavigne there in 2008.
2: Okay. Then there's also, you have the Olympic Park, right? You know, the Bird's Nest Stadium. And so you have, that is a huge venue here.

0: also, and I've seen a video of Chinese performers largely going there, and they actually fill it, which is amazing because it is gigantic. It must be like tens of thousands or hundreds of thousands of people for those performances.
1: Yeah.
0: So those Chinese and people pay, you know, really large amounts of money to go to those performances. And sometimes they're even on TV simultaneously, simulcast,
1: yeah,
0: as they're going on there. Also, I mean, I just want to keep talking about this, the variety. There are sports teams. You know, this is something that is not even well known in China, even by Chinese people. Uh-huh. But there are sports teams in major cities, baseball, football, soccer, all these things are going on. And there's huge baseball teams like I think Beijing is like the Ducks or something like that. That, you know, these sell out. I've even seen former U.S. Ambassador Burns at some of these baseball games that have taken place in, what is it? The Workers Stadium, which is in San Luis.
1: Oh my God.
0: Yeah.
1: Yes.
0: So you have everything that you have anywhere in the world is going on here, like pretty much all the time.
1: Let me be anticlimactic for a second. The Workers Stadium is absolutely the staple of Beijing nightlife because it's like Jason said, it's the home stadium to it's the home field to the Beijing Guoan soccer team. And I used to live really close to the Workers Stadium. And I am sorry, but I hated it every time they had a game going on. You couldn't go anywhere. All the parking spots are taken.
0: Oh.
1: And you are just kind of trapped. If you want to take a taxi going anywhere when there's a Guoan game going on, just give up the idea. Just walk like 2 kilometers away from that area and then go. Funny enough, my friends that are not Chinese, the expats, they are actually really into participating in the sports games here in Beijing. Mm. Like they are.
0: Yeah, because they're local games, right? They're local teams, tons of them.
1: Oh my God. They were like, do you guys want to get brunch on Sunday? They were like, no, we have to get ready for the Guoan game in the afternoon. And then they dress up. They're like dressed in, you know, they dress in green and all of that. And they go and they love. I'm just like, I just think about all the people that have so much like emotions and feelings. And I'm just overwhelmed thinking about that. I have never been to a Guoan game. Maybe I should go.
0: I would love to go to a game. I've never been either, but I don't think I'll dress up, but I would just like to experience, you know, like taste every aspect of what's going on in the city. Well, let's switch gears for a second here. I want to talk about festivals because a lot of festivals, they're driven by expats, actually. Like, for example, the Burger Festival. There must be more than one because it always seems like there's a Burger Festival happening.
1: Yeah.
0: But there's also a Taco Festival and a Spicy Pepper Festival. And there's, I don't even know what other festivals, but there's constantly these festivals. There is one happening, Juicy Burger Festival.
1: Okay.
0: In Chaoyang Park.
1: Allow me. There are... And the list doesn't end, but some of the long existing ones that are popular that'll be definitely fun to check out. The Burger Fest, of course. The Pizza Fest. Spicy Fest. Last year they did a barbecue fest, a sausage fest. There is also the Whiskey Fest, the Beer Fest, the Bread Fest, the Coffee Fest.
0: Wow.
1: Yes, there is. Oh, and then one year they did a pancake, like a jianbing festival. So you had the Chinese jianbing, you had the French crepe, you have all of these different short, like thin pancakes that come from different parts of the world. And there are, they also do these Silk Road Gourmet Fest. Food that comes from different countries that are on the Silk Road, quote unquote, not, you know, there's not a strict cutoff. So that's more of a blended festival where you can go and taste different cuisines from different countries. And that's just a very short part of the list. And some of these festivals, it's not just one occurrence. For example, I think there are multiple coffee festivals or multiple bread festivals that happen throughout the year, some bigger, some smaller. The ones that we mentioned at the top of the list, like the Burger Fest, Pizza Fest, Taco Fest, Spicy Fest, these are kind of long-running festivals where if you go, you'll definitely see familiar vendors, familiar, like, you know, friends that you haven't seen in a while, and you're wondering why are they not returning my calls, and you see them in the festivals, and you're like, oh, perfect place for awkward conversation. These big 4 or 5 festivals, they start from early afternoon, and then they will end around 8 or 9 p.m. they run for the whole day, and there's a lot of, there's live performances, there's a DJ, there are all the food and drinks you could possibly think of, places to sit and other kind of games they could participate in. Absolutely fun. I'll probably go for the May holiday. It's just a tradition.
0: Another thing I want to point out, because Beijing is the capital, there are Indian food nights and Pakistan food nights and Kazakh food nights and American burger.
1: And Cuban food nights.
0: Because they're actually at the embassies themselves. And, you know, you have to book on the embassy website, but like every embassy is having a party at least once a month. And so you have, you know, dozens and dozens and dozens of embassies having parties at least once a month. And there's constantly some embassy event that you can go to pretty much, you know, at least three or four nights out of the week where you can just book on their embassy and go and eat Pakistan food at the Pakistan embassy. And also another thing, also there are competitions. So you have dart competitions, and I'm looking at one pool competition, knockout challenge. So lame. I don't know. I'm okay at pool. I'm not great, but it would be really
1: lame.
0: Oh, judging. Well, maybe if you were really good at one of these things, you'd be interested too.
1: Sorry, I'm judging.
0: Oh, what are you good at? Yeah, tell me about it.
1: Oh, we will talk about something that I'm very good at. That's also a very important part of the nightlife here.
0: Oh, that's right.
1: Everybody, Jason, yeah. I dance salsa. I go to salsa parties, okay? And that, it's such a nighttime activity in Beijing and in other parts of the city. Sorry, other parts of the country. I think if I'm going out, I want to do something that moves more parts of my body instead of just my hand, like throwing darts. No, sorry. I'm just joking. I think darts is a hard sport to be. I don't know how to describe it. A lot of people around me. Like, I'm sorry.
0: There's so many people that are offended right now.
1: I didn't mean to belittle your love for darts, but you know, if I go out at night, I go dancing. There's, we call it socials, and there are different salsa bachata socials that happen in China, in Beijing. And my friends would ask me if they have friends coming to travel in Beijing. They're like, oh, can you take them out to dance? I was like, yes, absolutely. And then I become the dance ambassador of Beijing City. I'm very proud.
0: There's a park near here also on the west side of Beijing. It's a huge park. It's the largest park on the west side of Beijing. I can't remember the name of it off the top of my head. But every time I go there, because it's closer to my home, there are, and I kid you not, 100 retirees with these huge cameras that you cannot afford that cost, you know, $10,000 plus. And they are sitting there all together in huge lines, taking pictures of
1: taking
0: like
1: photos, one thing.
0: Of like a duck or something. And they're like trying to take the best picture of the duck. And actually the park and other surrounding art installations, they'll put up the best picture of the duck or whatever. They have different birds. They have different competitions. And so you have all of these bird watching societies. I checked once before, thousands of bird watching societies across China, and they just go around taking pictures of birds across China. They have online competitions, offline competitions, and a lot of this is driven by old men.
1: I mean, they're not just in the west side of the city. They're also in close to the Forbidden City, you know, where the corner building is. There are always a million cameras there trying to take the photo. And if you see them, it's the same photo. I do think it's endearing because there are classes that are designed for, you know, retirees and like, hey, you know, after you retire, you definitely want to pick up some sort of hobby or re-devote yourself to something that you love to do when you're younger. And photography just became such a thing, and they will teach them. And they all go there with like this recipe of how to take the picture of this one building, and then they do that together. And then they love it. And there's nothing wrong with that. I love it. I would much rather my parents are going out of the house to do that instead of just trying to like stay home and think about what I'm doing. So I applaud the retirees and people who teach these classes. I think it's a great activity, and it's kind of a view. Like if you see like Jason's not exaggerating, by the way, there will be like 50, 60 people with the camera all together, and they're just all taking photos of this one thing. It's such an interesting sight.
0: You know, I want to also talk about Chinese culture that's going on in the city, not just like international culture. You mentioned Chinese food that has its own festivals. But like there's also just like mahjong clubs that you can go and participate in across the city. You have Beijing Opera, and that's not just one place or two places. You can go to the National Center for the Performing Arts if you want to see the really highbrow stuff, but you also have the Chang'an Grand Theater, and you have Meilongfang Theater.
1: Meilongfang Theater.
0: You have a couple of other theaters as well that are smaller, and they're just every single night, there's one or two performances at

0: Gemini, and it was for children technically. So there was a bunch of families there with all these kids, and I guess I was the child. I don't know, because he brought us there, and they were these two jugglers at one point. And they were juggling by bouncing the ball as opposed to throwing it over them. And I was counting how many balls that these two gentlemen between them were bouncing. And I got up to 27. So they were actually juggling 27 balls between these two gentlemen. It's... I didn't think that kind of, you know, calculation was possible by humans, but it's amazing the stuff that goes on that is, you know, part of Chinese culture. And maybe some of things have only developed over the last 100 years. And then some of them are centuries and centuries old. So it's really delightful to see that as well.
1: Yeah, I'm sure it is. I saw one acrobatic show in my life and I'm never going back to see it again. It's... The whole time I was not breathing. I was pretty young. I was a teenager back then, but I was like, I think now I understand what high blood pressure feels like, what hypertension feels. And I felt like, oh, maybe I also understand what heart attacks feel like as well. And I did not enjoy that show. It was the performance where you're like swinging on this, the actor is hung on the swing by their legs, and then they will toss a person to the other person that's also hung on another swing where they're like, I am sorry. I have so much respect for these acrobatics, for these artists, but I can't enjoy a show like this. I am so nervous watching it. I can't.
0: Another thing about Chinese culture, they have their own festivals, right? Of course. And these are often temple festivals. So temples, Taoist temples and Buddhist temples across the city and across the country on different holidays and around those holidays and special days that most people don't know about except Taoists and Buddhists. They have festivals constantly. So you have festivals on Dragon Boat Day, and you have festivals on different days during the Chinese Lunar New Year. You have different festivals in just days you've never even heard of, and only people in Taoism know about them. Sometimes I go to Taoist temples often. I go there because it's very solemn. It helps me sort of reset. And sometimes I'll just show up on a day, you know, it's like a Tuesday in the middle of June and, you know, no holidays on the schedule that I saw. And there's just a huge festival there. And all these Taoists are like really excitedly running around and doing fun things. But another thing, I want to switch gears again off of Chinese culture for a moment, or I guess to emerging Chinese culture, let's put it that way, hip hop. So this may not be well known outside of China, but China loves hip hop. And there are, I don't even know, I don't want to put a number on it, but thousands, tens of thousands of hip hop groups that are exclusively Chinese, and they do hip hop in Chinese. They rap in Chinese. And they're just all multiple performances every single day. I'm looking at one here that's called a Binyang Pai Fang 2026 tour. And they're touring, and they're going to be in Beijing in April. So there's just amazing, just like everything that you could possibly imagine that goes on in any city in the world here in Beijing.
1: Yeah, I don't think people would expect China to have a televised rapping contest, but that was a huge hit a couple of years ago, and it's called China Has Hip Hop, and it was basically just a rapping battle, and that where artists get judged on their verses and their production skills of making songs, and that gave rise to a lot of hip hop stars, and they basically launched their career from that platform and became really popular. And then off the shows, there are a lot of hip hop clubs in the city that are also super popular. And then they invite really famous hip hop DJs to come over and play. And people go to dance, to listen to music. And I have never been to underground hip hop battles, like rap battles. I know they exist.
0: I had a friend, I can't remember his name right now. He's from London, and he was actually a DJ here in Beijing. He was lived here for a long time. And he told me one day he was going to be in a boxing match.
1: Yeah.
0: So I was like, oh, well, that sounds really fun. I'll go. And so my wife and I, we got some cameras and we went to see him box, to root for him and whatnot. And you know, this is hundreds of people in this huge venue. And apparently when we got there, there are flyers all over the doors, and there's apparently just dozens of boxing matches happening all over the city in different kung fu styles and martial arts. And so there's just, every time I go out and really try to understand what's going on in Beijing, I'm humbled by the fact that I know nothing about the full extent of

0: what there really is to do in this city, because it's beyond imagination. We're touching on, you know, your 20 years experience and my 13 years experience, but the reality is what goes on in the city, it transcends what we're able to articulate, what we've actually even seen, because there's so much to do. I did want to pivot, because we only have a few minutes left. If you could just talk about comedy, what, how many clubs do you think there are, and you know, where can people do comedy? Where do people go to see comedy? What's that like?
1: So, comedy, there is Chinese comedy, of course, which is not taking a lot of people by surprise, but there is also English comedy that has been around the city for, let's say, probably almost 20 years as well. For the Chinese comedy clubs, it's basically every shopping mall would have a theater that you could just go to. And yeah, like in Sanlitun alone, I think there are like maybe two or three comedy. And then we're talking about, if we're just talking about comedy in general, that's including stand-up comedy, which is fairly new. And then there's the traditional crosstalk art form that has been around for like 100 years in Chinese comedy culture. They have a lot of theaters as well. And then stand-up comedy has a lot of little smaller theaters across the city, in the Hutongs, in Sanlitun, in Xidan, in other business areas. And then for English comedy, it's a much smaller scene, but it does exist. And I've had friends who are visiting from overseas, and they bring their friends. And a lot of what I hear is, oh, I didn't know that there is English comedy in Beijing as well. And I think, I know that when people travel to another country, of course, you're not going there to see something that is from your own, like if you're American, you're coming to China, you're probably trying to see something that's very Chinese, but it's also a very refreshing experience to see that, you know, that there is also English comedy in China. I did a performance in Chengdu a couple of weeks ago, right? And these ladies came and with all their kindest intentions, and they enjoyed my show a lot. And then they said, We didn't know that Chinese people could be so funny in English. And I take that as a huge compliment. And I was like, you know, see, there are a lot of people that are doing that. And it's a way of, it's a different pathway to understand another culture when Chinese people start doing comedy in English. But like I said, if you just want some sort of comedy, if you understand Chinese, there's Every night you'll be able to find something. Either it's an open mic or it's a show. And then the English comedy scene is budding as well. We have different English clubs in Beijing, and there are shows and mics throughout the week as well. There's a lot. And I know a lot of people are like, oh, we don't know if we could laugh. I don't know if we can understand the jokes. Honestly, it's such a relaxed environment. You just need to come out and just be open-minded and just sit there and you'll have a great night. But in terms of comedy, there's so many resources that you could just go and enjoy any specific art form of comedy that you like, you want to pay for.
0: In addition, this is more nerdy, but for people who like expos, and I do, there's a couple of amazing expos that I know of, and I know there are a lot more. For example, there's an international Beijing Car Festival. And it happens.
1: Oh, God, that's so huge.
0: It's gigantic. It's tens of thousands of people, every car brand you've ever heard of and more, car companies you've never heard of, Chinese and international and flying cars. And it's insane. I went to the Ford exhibit last year.
1: Yeah.
0: And I guess they misinterpreted my intention. They thought I was going to buy a Ford or buy thousands of Fords or something. Because I was like, oh, I'm here. Can I talk to someone? I want to interview them. And they brought me upstairs and gave me a cappuccino and made me wait for 5 minutes. And then they came out and there was some salespeople who were like, oh, how can we help you? And I was like, I just wanted to ask you, you know, what do you think of this festival? And it felt very kind of awkward. But like, there's also something called the CAAPA that happens in Beijing every single year. And this is an international theme park expo. And okay, this sounds a little weird. And the reason I'm telling you guys to go if you have the chance is not because I want you to buy theme park rides, but they actually set up theme park rides in the exhibition. So anyone can go on the second and third day. It's like 3 days long. First day is just for people who are buying. Second and journalists. And the second and third day, anyone can go. So you could go with your son or your cousin or whatever, or your loved one. And they have entire theme park rides set up throughout the expo. And we're talking about dozens of them. And so you're basically in a free, because it doesn't cost money to go to these expos, a free theme park. And these are the most cutting edge rides. And they have, like, you know, laser shows and immersive digital experiences and actual roller coasters and stuff that are set up on the theme park floor in Beijing. Yeah, you have to drive way out of the city near the airport, the old airport, T3, T2. And they have this just gigantic theme park expo every single year. All of the major theme park companies, buyers, and, you know, people who do all every part of that, down to the little things that take pictures of you and, you know, make little emblems for you, everything. And they're all there from all over the world in Beijing once a year. I actually was invited this last year by a former writer for Sesame Street who was like, hey, Jason, I think you'd be interested in this. So Josh Selig, a former writer for Sesame Street.
1: Oh, wow.
0: Yeah, he makes cartoons here in China now.
1: Oh, I know Josh.
0: and all over the world. And anyway, he was like, Jason, come to this. I think you'd be interested. I went to it and I was, wow, this just happens in Beijing. It's like they build a theme park and then they deconstruct the theme park once a year. It's the size of Disneyland, this thing that goes on. And then you have other ones like CIFTIS, which is the China International Forum for Trade and Services. It is a place where all the major digital and computer robot companies in the world all converge on Beijing Shougang Park. And they have this huge exhibit for like 3 or 4 days every single year where, you know, partners get together and they make deals and stuff. But if you're part of the public, you can go too. And so you get to see all the cool new robots from Unitree and all these other companies that are there showing each other. It's just amazing. So you could see state of the art. What is it? You know, the Rokid glasses that you can put on that do in time translation. My wife actually bought me a pair of those, by the way. They're amazing.
1: Do they work really well?
0: They do.
1: Like, is it comfortable wearing?
0: It's actually cool. Let me tell a story. I'll tell you a story. Firstly, they can do translation in real time. So if you were to be speaking in Chinese to me, I would just be able to read what you're saying in English in real time. And I've done that.
1: Okay.
0: Where I wore it in a taxi while my taxi driver was having a conversation. And I was able, basically, without knowing fluent Chinese, I was able to read his entire conversation, which was cool for me.
1: Oh, wow.
0: But also, it can take a picture and send it to your phone instantaneously just by touching the glasses. So you're some places in China, you're not able to take a picture. For example, in the NCPA, if you go to see a symphony, if you pull your phone out to take a picture of the performance, someone way back above the crowd will shoot a laser beam at your phone to indicate you need to put this away. But if you're wearing Rokid glasses, it doesn't matter because you can just touch your glasses and it'll take a picture.
1: I don't know if we should encourage doing that, but I mean, it's definitely way more convenient. Like if you see anything, you don't need to go through the steps of like taking out your phone and aiming it at the object. I do want to try that because I want to know if like reading things on screen real time will be disorienting when you're trying to also look at things around. I don't know. I've never tried it.
0: It was neat. My wife gave them to me. I almost never use them, but they're really cool. They're really neat. Anyways, there are these expos all over Beijing, all over China, CIIE, CICPE, just way more than I could ever just recall off the top of my head. A Canton Fair is probably the most famous one. But if you're interested in coming to China, these are great times to come because you can see like the cutting edge of technology at these kinds of expos and events. We are kind of out of time and we could probably go on for another hour just talking about all the cool stuff there is to see in China and in Beijing and how international the city and the cities are. But that's all the time we have. Any last thoughts, Alex?
1: I mean, if you're ever in Beijing for whatever purpose at all, just know that you have more than one option or even 10 options for any given night that you want to experience a different side of the city. And we are one source of information. There are a lot of different channels that you can find these kind of information, and you shouldn't miss out on that side of this very fascinating city.
0: That is all the time we have. Thank you so much for your time, listeners. Thank you so much for your time, Alex Scher.
1: Thank you, Jason. I hope to talk to you guys very soon.

0: Now the news. I'm Shane Bigham. The 2026 World AI Conference and High-Level Meeting on Global AI Governance will convene in Shanghai from July 17th to the 20th. Chinese President Xi Jinping will attend the opening ceremony and deliver a keynote speech. Foreign Ministry spokesperson Lin Jian says President Xi will elaborate on China's policy stance and concepts regarding the development and governance of artificial intelligence.
1: We look forward to taking this conference as an opportunity to build a platform for all parties to enhance mutual trust, pool consensus, and deepen cooperation, jointly promoting the healthy, safe, and orderly development of artificial intelligence, and making this conference a milestone in the history of AI development.
0: Thai Prime Minister Anutin Charnvirakul will pay a 5-day official visit to China starting Thursday. This will be Anutin's first official visit to China since taking office. A Chinese Foreign Ministry spokesperson says China hopes the visit will help redouble efforts to carry forward the traditional friendship and family-like relationship of China and Thailand. The Thai King paid a state visit to China last year when the two countries marked the 50th anniversary of diplomatic relations. China's aiming to raise its average life expectancy to 80 by 2030, up from 79 and a quarter recorded in 2025. The plan seeks to expand fair access to health care and encourage wider public awareness of proactive health management. The country is aiming to bring its core health indicators in line with those of high-income economies. The document also calls for reinforced public health emergency response capabilities and improved primary-level disease prevention and treatment. The plan is part of the country's sustained push to improve public medical services and advance the Healthy China Initiative. The National Railway Operator says China recorded more than 2.3 billion passenger trips in the first half of the year, up 5%. The railway network has facilitated increased travel for foreign passengers under the country's visa-free policy. It recorded over 12.3 million foreign passenger trips in the first half, a surge of 33.6%. China's released a report titled A New Critique of the South China Sea Arbitration Award. Legal experts and officials gathered in Hong Kong to question the tribunal's jurisdictions and rulings. Zhu Dan has more.
2: A roundtable dialogue was held in Hong Kong on Monday to launch the report titled A New Critique of the South China Sea Arbitration Award. The event brought together Chinese officials and international legal scholars who pointed out procedural flaws in the 2016 tribunal decision. Discussions also assessed regional security risks and explore ways to maintain stability in the South China Sea through international law and order. The report and roundtable discussions reaffirmed that dialogue and bilateral negotiations remain the most feasible way to resolve underlying issues behind maritime disputes rather than unilateral arbitration.
0: The standoff over the Strait of Hormuz is intensifying, with Iran's foreign ministry accusing the U.S. of undermining its diplomatic efforts with Oman. Spokesperson Esmail Begay said American pressure on Oman is hampering talks aimed at establishing a joint platform to manage the waterway, a goal Tehran has been pursuing for months. This comes as Iran claims it has attacked U.S. military facilities across the Persian Gulf, striking fuel depots, ammunition stores, and radar systems. Iran says the attacks are retaliation for a third wave of U.S. airstrikes across southern Iran. The U.S. military says its strikes are intended to degrade Iran's capacity to attack commercial shipping in the Strait of Hormuz. The Yemeni Armed Forces says it struck Sana'a International Airport to prevent an Iranian passenger plane carrying a senior Houthi delegation from landing in the Houthi-held capital. The Houthi delegation was returning from Tehran after attending the funeral ceremonies of Iran's late Supreme Leader Ali Khamenei. Local sources said the plane later landed at Hodeidah International Airport in western Yemen. The Houthi group accused Saudi Arabia, the main ally of the internationally recognized Yemeni government, of launching the strikes. Houthi-run Al Mazira TV reported that the airstrikes targeted the airport's runways. The Jakarta-Bandung high-speed railways marked 1,000 days of safe operations as of Sunday. It officially began commercial operations in October 2023 as the first high-speed rail line in Southeast Asia. Its joint Chinese-Indonesian operator says the railway has registered more than 16 million passenger trips. The number of daily train services has increased from 14 at the initial stage of operation to 62 currently, while the punctuality rate has remained above 95%. That's the news. I'm Shane Bigham.
3: Get a balanced analysis on both domestic and international topics within the framework of cross-cultural comparisons. This is Dialogue.
4: China unveils its new energy blueprint and action plan for carbon peaking during the 2026

0: to 2030 period. The country is striving to establish a clean, secure, and efficient new energy system by the end of the decade. But scaling up clean energy is only part of the work. China is also strengthening its grids and storage capacity, improving market and pricing mechanisms, maintaining energy security, and managing the continuing role of fossil fuels. So can China turn rapid renewable expansion into a truly integrated and resilient energy system? And what does China's transformation mean for the global energy transition? Join us today on Dialogue, featuring interviews with international experts on energy development and environmental governance. Now, let's first hear insights from David Fishman, principal of the Lantau Group.
1: Thank you for the interview. We know that China has released its action plan for the next 5 years from 2026 to 2030 on energy transition. So some of the major contents, you know, it is to reduce the carbon emissions per unit of GDP by 17% compared with the level in 2025. It will also increase the share of non-fossil energy consumption to 25%. And there are also a lot of other numbers in the report. Interesting, for example, they are going to increase the percentage of NEV here in China. We call it new energy vehicles. Internationally, people call it the EVs. So from 12% in 2025 to 30% in 2030. China is also going to build like 100 zero carbon industrial parks, 500 zero carbon factories in the next 5 years anyway. So what's your rough emission of this new report? You know, what are the key features do you see in the report?
2: Yeah, sure. So a lot of numbers, right? Of course, it's good to have solid quantitative objectives for a lot of these things. Some of the numbers I think are quite encouraging, and we're quite happy to see that they look pretty ambitious, right? To be able to scale up some of the storage targets, for example, for energy storage are very ambitious, and I'm glad to see ambitious targets, right? I like to see the industry pushing itself a little bit. Some of the other targets seem more like comfortable targets, like they probably will be met and it won't be very difficult to meet them. And then maybe some of them are a little bit softer targets where I personally think that they will be exceeded. I think it will be not too difficult to meet and exceed those targets, but the way they are written is a little bit conservative, maybe a little bit easy to meet those targets.
1: So basically you are saying that there's probably no trouble for the state to realize its goal, carbon peaking in 2030 and then neutrality in 2060?
2: Well, I wouldn't dare to say what's possible in 2060. That's a long time away. Right. But certainly for 2030, the targets I see look like they're easily on track to be able to hit a 2030 carbon peak. Of course, the question is what happens after that?
1: As we mentioned, some of the numbers, you know, particularly the goals, you know, 17% less unit of GDP, these carbon emissions, and also 12% in terms of the new energy consumption, I guess. So what does China need to do probably to achieve those goals?
2: Well, in the past, a lot of Chinese goals in the energy sector were tied to adding more capacity, right? If we can add more solar farms, if we can add more wind farms, then surely we can meet the targets for wind and solar. And so it was a very simple connection between adding solar farms, meet the targets. It's gotten more complex, though. As China's power system has more and more wind and solar, it puts a lot of strain on the grid to be able to accommodate that much wind and solar. It's intermittent renewable energy. And so in the future, and we see it very clearly in this five-year plan, that the emphasis has moved from not just adding a lot of capacity, but also adding a lot of system integration assets. We're talking about things like storage assets, batteries, pumped hydropower storage, demand response programs, anything that will make it easier for the system to be able to incorporate and integrate all that wind and all that solar. And that's a really notable addition or a really notable feature of this most recent five-year plan.
1: Well, you mentioned an interesting point. You know, for a lot of people who are outside of this this sector, we would say, oh, as long as you increase the capacity of new energy, that's a good thing, right? But you're talking about the system. Indeed, the Chinese five-year plan, for example, previously they talked about building a modern energy system, quote unquote. The new 15th five-year plan, they talked about a new energy system, from modern energy system to new energy system. What's behind the change of the language here?
2: Well, you could say previously you were really interested in just being the type of power system that can easily meet all of its needs from its citizens, from its industry.

0: trees, and then be able to comfortably answer growth, right? Every year, Chinese economy uses more electricity. We need to be able to meet all the needs of the Chinese economy, no problem. Can we do it with some wind and solar? Yeah, we certainly hope so, that's good. But 5 years ago, the priority was still just building more, building more. When we talk about the construction of this new energy system, we're talking about a system that by the end of this five-year period, it's going to be more than 50% of the capacity will be wind and solar. We're talking about, you know, 40% of the capacity being wind, water, and solar, even more, right? We're talking about a system that definitely has never existed in China before, and the kind of system that has only existed globally in some relatively small countries previously, never a country the size of China. So if China succeeds in building a power grid that is able to incorporate so much wind and so much solar and so much storage and all these different assets, it will indeed be very new, not just for China, but on a global basis as well.
1: So here is not only about this energy capacity increase or expansion, it's also about the infrastructure, which is probably more important here.
0: Absolutely. When you get to a certain high level of penetration of wind and solar assets, all of your solar farms are generating at the same time, for example. They're fighting with each other to be used. And so you end up maybe wasting some of your solar. If you want to be able to build more wind or more solar, then you need to be able to build more storage, some batteries, or you need to be able to have some users that say, oh, I'm willing to use more electricity at noon, or one in the afternoon when the solar is performing really well, but it's okay, I don't need to use electricity at 7 p.m. That's not a typical industrial producer, right? That's a new type of industrial producer, a flexible industrial producer. These are all the types of things that you would expect to see in a power system that has a very high percentage of wind and solar, the way China is building.
1: Let's walk back a little bit. David, you have been in China, you know, following this area, I would say, you know, living and researching for about like 14 years, you know, since the so-called 12th five-year plan, now 15th five-year plan. So from your perspective, you know, what have been the most profound changes probably in China's energy transition here in those years?
0: Well, my first five-year plan many years ago, right? Many other people have probably experienced more five-year plans than I have, but I've been here long enough to see a few of them. And I remember, you know, back in the 12th or the 13th five-year plan, there definitely would have been very limited mention of using new energy, right? Of using wind and solar. At that point, the focus was very strongly still on just being able to meet the needs of the economy, right? It doesn't matter what we build. Chinese people need more electricity. Let's build more electricity assets. Really only maybe the 13th five-year plan, we start to see some targets related to wind and solar. At that point, you know, 2016, I think, is when we're already seeing a lot of wind and solar coming online in China. And maybe there's this idea building that, hey, this could probably be a really important source of energy for us in the future. Let's build it into the long-term planning documents. By the time you get to, you know, 2020, 2021, of course, it is firmly part of the planning. We're saying we can build lots of wind, lots of solar. And then where we stand now, we've already gotten to the point where we say, whoa, if we build any more without any storage, we're not going to be able to use it. So let's also include very strong storage targets and flexibility targets. So you really see the evolution of a system that was just experimenting with the idea of using renewable energy to using a lot of renewable energy to using so much of it that now you have to focus on storage.
1: Thank you, David. Thank you for your time and insight.
2: Coming up next is Dimitri DeBoer, Director for China at Client Earth.
1: Dimitri, thank you for accepting our interview. So let's start with the new action plan published by the government that they're going to reduce the carbon emission per unit of GDP, of course, by 70% from the level of 2025, and then increase the consumption of non-fossil energy to 25% of the energy mix. So what do these numbers mean to you?
3: What they mean is that China is continuing unabated on a rapid energy transition, which is terrific news for the world. We really need countries, especially China, to be on the case. Heat waves are affecting all of us around the world now, and that means that we need to reduce our carbon emissions. So to continue confidently on the energy transition, especially in China, is extremely important. And this document really underscores that, and it sets out clear targets for all actors to follow.
1: there are a lot of specific numbers in addition to the, 17%, 25%. There's also, there's mention of like the number of NEVs or the percentage of the NEVs, or the basically EVs internationally, from the current level of 12% to 30% in 2030. I believe probably the streets in Beijing will be quieter, greener, let's say. And also China is to build like 100 zero carbon industrial parks, 500 zero carbon factories, and of course, along with other, say, zero carbon transformation, transportation corridors, etc. A lot of specific numbers. So what do you think, which part of the transformation probably is the most challenging one for China to realize, to achieve?
3: Well, I mean, to be fair, none of this is easy to achieve, right? You're talking about totally rejigging the economy towards the new and green future. That's ambitious. It's not easy to achieve anywhere, right? That creates all sorts of challenges. And so, the targets that you just mentioned, they're all impressive in their own right. I think many countries are struggling to make this transition. And so what we see in China is that there are terrific mechanisms and very powerful ways to ensure implementation. So you have, for example, the environmental code, which also just got passed. It's a very advanced piece of legislation. You have special courts in China, you have specialized prosecutors, and all of the government departments that are involved in this now with this policy document have very clear guidance. They know how to act and coordinate. And in China, the government plays a very important role in society. And so I feel quite confident that these targets can and will be achieved, even though they're not easy at all, not at all easy to achieve. The last 5 years, for example, there were very similar targets. Some were achieved, some were barely achieved, some weren't quite achieved. But the direction is very clear. And of course, the last 5 years weren't easy, right? There was COVID. We don't know how easy the next 5 years will be. And I think that's also cooked into the plan. There's still some flexibility there to adjust based on realities. But these targets are ambitious. And in China, there are very real mechanisms to make sure that they are being achieved.
1: They will be achieved. 25% of non-fossil fuel energy consumption, that means probably, the coal and oil consumption will peak in 2030. That means the consumption of those will be reaching the peak point. So that would mark an important shift for an economy whose growth has long been supported by expanding fossil fuel use. I mean, how big a thing or how significant is that a turning point probably would this be for China's energy transformation?
3: I mean, it's remarkable. And it's not just remarkable for China. I mean, you have to consider, the people that are working on coal mining and all of these industries. It means that they are entering a decline from here on in. So that's going to bring various social issues. But what's really important is that on a global level, it's not just for China. When China peaks coal and oil consumption, it means actually that the world is going to be reaching peak consumption of fossil fuels because of China's very large footprint in the world. When China peaks, it is very likely that also is going to peak, to mark the peak for the whole world. And so it means that from here on in, the world is going to be decreasing its greenhouse gas emissions. And that is extremely important. The only way for us to stop the global warming, which is increasing every year, is to emit less and really go down towards a net zero future. And so China being at the very center of global supply chains, technology innovation and production plays the most critical role in this of any country in the world by far.
1: But Dimitri, with the transmission toward the new energy, what kind of effect that will have or bring about to the Chinese economic growth?
3: So what you're seeing is a transition where the new sectors, the green sectors, are now contributing almost half of GDP growth already to China's economy. And so you've got sectors that are moving. The green new strategic sectors of the future are very successful and they are driving economic growth in China. And at the same time, you have other sectors which are ongoing and some actually are slowly going to be phasing down. And so that really means a complicated picture for the economy. A number of regions will be differently affected. Some will benefit and some will be struggling with all of these changes. And so that's a very complicated thing to manage. And fortunately, there is a central government in China that can take an overarching view of all of these issues. But that's not going to be easy in China or in any other country.
1: Dmitry, of course, you know, given what has happened or what has been happening in the Strait of Hormuz, of course, you know, like, you know, global economy, in particular Asian economies are being affected, you know, in terms of energy supply, energy security. I mean,

0: China is not an exception, but probably with this, let's say, successful energy transformation here, China will become, say, less vulnerable probably to that kind of energy security challenge?
1: Yes, exactly. Basically, any country which has a high penetration of renewables in its grid is less reliant on importing fossil fuels. A lot of countries also have their own sources of fossil fuels. So China has a lot of coal, which it can use. And so what we're seeing is that China is less affected by the closure of the Strait of Hormuz than many other countries in Southeast Asia, for example, who are very dependent on having the oil or the gas come in on ships to their countries. And so those countries are now really feeling the risk, right? Because as soon as these supplies are disrupted, it risks the entire economy coming to a halt. People lining up at fuel stations, and that is very disruptive. So I think now, just today, actually, we're reading news about the fighting has resumed in the Strait of Hormuz. It's very concerning for all of those countries. I think also for China, that's very concerning. But being further ahead in your energy transition with, having more renewables in your grid, it basically means that you're less dependent on these dangerous and very disruptive shocks that are happening in the world to the supply of fossil fuels. The moment those fossil fuels don't come in, the lights go out. Let's say if your solar panels don't come in, then, your climate transition may be a little bit slower, right? It's a very different level of risk.
0: Thank you, Dimitri. Thank you for your time and insight.
2: Coming up next is Roberto Boca, head of the Center for Energy and Materials of the World Economic Forum.
0: Welcome, Roberto. So I will start with some of your comments on the Chinese energy transition. You have spoken highly of the Chinese work in different occasions, and you attribute this huge leap to a clear roadmap and consistent policies. So what has China done right, and in what way?
3: Well, thank you for having me. China has been an example in terms of how much investment has gone in the energy system, in particular in the new energy system. And what has done well, somehow you hinted to it, is have stable policies. Where we are issuing every year an index that is measuring countries vis-a-vis of their energy transition. And what we have seen is really those enablers are the key to the energy transition. And those enablers include the policy, but include also infrastructure, innovation, investment. And these are all elements on which China has done very, very well. So the policy is one element, so clarity on the long-term objectives and the framework to invest, but also the real money going in with the real skills being built and all those elements like innovation and capacity built.
0: We know that in the next 5 years for the Chinese overall national development, we call it a five-year plan, 2026 to 2030. We know there is a total investment set by the government projected to exceed 20 trillion yuan, about like $2.94 trillion. These projects fall into three broad categories: strengthening energy security, advancing the green and low carbon transitions, and fostering new quality productive forces. So what are this enormous scale of investment tell us about the role energy will play in China's, let's say, broad economic strategy?
3: Indeed, what it's telling us that is energy is key to society. It's not just a sector, it's not just a sector per se, but it's really key to society. And having a strong energy system is the enabler of a strong society. So when you look at all these investments, they will go beyond what has already been achieved, in my understanding, also from what you just mentioned. So if you look at in the past decade or two, what China has done is taking the new energy like solar, wind, the batteries and so on to a different level of price. They make it affordable for everybody, right? The prices have been taken down. And so huge deployment has been possible in China and in some other geographies with those technologies. The next steps will be really to integrate all of those technologies together. So it's where we talk about the convergence of energy technology with digital technology. And so when all of these pieces will come together, we really enable an advancement when you talk about AI or quantum computer or any of the digital technology to be deployed at scale, because there will be enough energy to allow that. And that energy, the more is clean, the better it is.

0: Because sustainability, you hinted to it, is a very fundamental element of our society, of the quality of our society, and affordability is the other element. So it's really about quality energy, it's not just about the quantity, but it's about the quality and the integration in the whole ecosystem.
1: We know that for many developing countries, you know, often the challenge is the balance. On one hand, you want to growth. On the other hand, you are expected to do better in terms of environment protection, in terms of climate change. What do you say about China in that aspect?
0: First of all, it's a challenge to get investment beyond developed economy and China, because these economies, starting with China, that I personally put in the developed economy space, is really that 75% of the investment are going on those economies, but there is not enough going in the developing markets, and those developing markets are where the growth, some of the growth of demand will come, many gigawatt of demand will come in the coming years. So it's really important there is more investment in those countries. And to have more investment in those countries, you need that policy stability, that investment, that innovation that has been fostered so well in China. So where China can help is, first of all, bringing the already existing technology to the front, because they are cheaper today, high quality and cheap. So this could be an enabling investment. It's also helping from the investment perspective and creating manufacturing capacity in some of these countries where they will be developing also skill and volume development, etc. So China has already created a huge opportunity, and going forward can go farther through investment and enabling access to these technologies.
1: And if you look at China per se here, China has just released an action plan for the next 5 years, 2026 to 2030, to achieve carbon peaking, emission peaking in 2030. So in order to that, so China is to reduce, carbon emissions per unit of GDP by 17% compared with 2025 levels. And it is to increase the share of non-fossil energy consumption to 25%. In a sense, you can say, well, it's an increase, but it's modest, probably. So what do these numbers mean to China and to our effort, I mean, globally, to be transitioned to a more clean energy, let's say, and a better world?
0: I think it's always good to have, we're talking about policy direction, so it's always good to have a clear indication of where the direction is. It's 5 years, so it's clear plan, it's clear direction, it's clear for the people that want to invest. I personally believe that is a direction, and China could probably do even better, because what we have seen with the current and the past investment is that China, through the investment in renewable energy, has been able also to create more jobs, more economic development. It's not for energy only, it's really economic development. China is the best country in the world when it comes to infrastructure and investment. And so this is really the critical enablers to make those things happen. So it's not only that it's target out of the blue. These are target building on strengths. And so this is, for me, what is really, really good. There is a strong position and there is clarity on the way forward. So I'm very, very positive and bullish on this opportunity.
1: Well, globally, of course, many countries face this, people would call them the trilemma, you know, security, affordability, and sustainability. In China's case, you know, coal is still expected to play a supporting role and a flexible role probably during this transition. Sometimes you do need coal because people say, oh, new energy is not that stable yet. How do you see this global challenge of reduced emissions on one hand, at the same time maintaining energy security?
0: So I have so many different elements to say, but first of all, the energy trilemma is a really critical element. It's about sustainability, it's about security, and it's about affordability. Well, in our index, we have identified 25% of the country in the world are able to solve the trilemma. And to some extent, China has done very well in that, right? Because you have created an industry that is enabling the lowering the cost, so the affordability. More renewable is more sustainability, but it's also more security. So the trilemma per se should be a tri-solution, right, rather than a problem. Now, you are also putting on the table one very important element, that is, we shouldn't be naive. We shouldn't think that energy transition means no more oil or no more coal. We have to be realistic. We are consuming a lot of that today, not only in China, around the world. When I was in Dalian at the summer Davos, I was speaking with professors that are working on how we reduce emission from coal. So it's not, again, from coal, no coal, is first is coal to lower emission from coal, to reducing the use of coal, and then maybe at some stage, no coal, right? So the faster, the better, but we can't do this without considering the security and the affordability element. So the three are really very important, these three dimensions of sustainability, security and affordability, and we really need to engineer around it, and I think China is in a great position to do that, because there is a vision that, as we were saying, is a long-term vision.
1: Thank you, Roberto, for speaking to us.
0: It's been a pleasure. Thank you very much for having me.
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0: Some say Chinese is one of the most difficult languages in the world, and learning it is almost impossible.
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0: Only because you're not learning it in the right way. 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
8: Hello and welcome to World Insight. I'm Tian Wei. The U.S. and Iran have renewed strikes against each other just 3 weeks after both signed a memorandum of understanding on ending the war. Iran launched missile and drone strikes on U.S. military bases and facilities in the Gulf region on Thursday. That's after a series of U.S. strikes on Iran's southern coastal and eastern provinces. Commercial shipping through the Strait of Hormuz dropped sharply amid jitters over maritime security. The international community has been keenly watching developments at both sides have yet to fix differences over their agreement. Meanwhile, Iran held a multi-day mourning ceremony for the late Iranian Supreme Leader Ali Khamenei during the past week. So what should we make of the latest situation in Iran as conflicts persist in the Gulf region? What do these mean for the Strait of Hormuz, global energy supplies, and the broader future of the Middle East? Let's loop in our panelists. Joining us in Shanghai, Jiang Chuchu, Deputy Director of the Center for Middle Eastern Studies at Fudan University. In Tehran, Fouad Izadi, Associate Professor from the Faculty of World Studies with the University of Tehran. In Moscow, Anton Fedashian, Professor of History Department from the American University based in Washington, D.C. Meanwhile, in Washington, D.C., joining us, Saurabh Gupta, Senior Asia-Pacific International Relations Policy Specialist with the Institute for China and American Studies. Ladies and gentlemen, thank you so much for joining us now. One of the most important things is for all of us to find out what exactly are the facts. So let me ask all of you right now, what is happening to the memorandum? Is it still relevant anymore? Let's go to Professor Izadi in Iran.
9: United States implemented the memorandum of understanding for about 5 hours. Article 1 of MOU talks about two sides not threatening to attack each other militarily. And Pete Hegseth, the war secretary in the United States, threatened to attack Iran 5 hours after Trump signed the agreement. The Israelis have been attacking Lebanon, lots of violations of Article 1. Under Article 5, during the 60 days of negotiations, the shipping should be under Iranian arrangement. And the United States, trying to control the Strait of Hormuz, created a route and has forced a number of countries to go through that route instead of the proper route. That resulted in Iran responding. Mm-hmm. And under Article 10, these oil sanctions are supposed to be suspended. The U.S. is not doing that. So we have had a lot of violations of the MOU already by the United States.
8: Meanwhile, Professor Fedashian, of course, the U.S. is accusing Iran of violating the MOU as well. I understand you are not representing the U.S. government at all, but what do you think has been the framework and the key points of the framework that is really in dispute right now?
10: Well, I think the problem begins with the fact that an MOU, a memorandum of understanding, is not a legal document. It's not binding on either side. Mm-hmm. And the Americans, unfortunately, have a long history of signing documents and simply not abiding by them or interpreting them in their favor. So one of the issues with the MOU about the movement of tankers, for example, through the Strait of Hormuz has been the issue of how exactly, where they move through, which channels. There are several, although it's a very narrow strait. And the Iranians had expected one way, and the Americans are expecting another. But again, the fundamental point is that this document was signed in order to give the Trump administration time to meet with NATO, not be bludgeoned by NATO over the problems that it's created for itself. And now we're seeing the inevitable unraveling of a document that was really a very loose understanding without any legal binding measures behind it. No UN Security Council resolution, certainly no vote by the US Senate.
8: Very interesting. I would love to, you know, have our own panel's view on many of the issues we just touched on. But let me ask a bit further on the so-called facts, if we could really find out what the facts are. What about the Strait of Hormuz? Earlier, we've seen reports about 50% of the energy transfer in the Strait of Hormuz has been resumed. That's according to the media reports only. And then now, what exactly is the situation? Professor Fidashian, what are you hearing from the U.S. side, for example?
10: So, excellent question. It looks like there was a flow of oil through the Strait of Hormuz for roughly a week. Again, we only have the media reports to go by, and that was probably done and allowed by the United States for the sake of evening out the oil market while they were shorting it with all sorts of financial shenanigans. The problem is that you can't rig an oil market for long because it's a market for a real product that real countries use in real time. Right now, it looks like after several strikes by Iran on ships, sounds like one of them was a Saudi ship, the traffic has pretty much stopped, except for Iranian traffic. And so now I think the question is on everyone's mind whether the Americans are going to reimpose their own blockade on Iranian ships or ships that Iran allows to pass through. And so everything is up in the air again. And for Donald Trump, maybe we'll talk about this later, this will become a huge problem as the midterm elections approach in November.
8: Well, there are a lot of questions we need to ask a bit later in the program. Professor Izadi, what about the Strait of Hormuz? What has been the basic points coming from Tehran about exactly what is happening there and who really has the control?
9: You know, under international law, the coastal states have control of these type of waterways. The size of the Strait of Hormuz is 21 miles altogether. Under the UN Convention on Law of Seas, countries have 12 miles of territorial waters and 12 miles of

0: contiguous zone in territorial waters, it's like your soil. It's the laws of the coastal state is supposed to be implemented. In the contiguous zone, it's not your soil, it's not your territorial water, but the laws of the coastal states needs to be respected. So you add 12 plus 12, you get 24, which is more than 21 miles. 21 miles is what we have in the state of Hormuz. And so the whole state of Hormuz lies within Iranian territorial waters and Iranian contiguous zone. The same thing is true with Oman. That's why in Article 5 of MOU, these two countries, not the United States, not other countries, these two countries are supposed to make arrangements on what happens to the state of Hormuz. So when you hear Marco Rubio saying that these are international waters, it's not true. These are not international waters. You are in Beijing, you have a lot of foreigners going through city of Beijing. But having foreign people going through your city doesn't make Beijing international zone. It's still Chinese territory. The same thing is true with the state of Hormuz. Right. And the United States basically thinks that we live in the 19th century and they want to act like colonial powers and they want to control the state of Hormuz. And that's not going to happen according to the Iranians.
1: Well, there are a lot of things going on, a lot of disputes, it seems, in whichever direction we could name between Iran and the United States. Therefore, I would love to ask the other panelists on the program as well. Chu Chu, you are from China, based here as an observer. How do you see the latest situation? We've seen China trying to work with its close neighbor Pakistan, for example, to facilitate some of the earlier rounds of discussions leading up to the memorandum of understanding. And we also see China applauded the four parties involved earlier together, including Pakistan, Switzerland, and others are trying to work out some other meetings for discussion. And now it seems everything went back to ground zero almost. So Ms. Zhang, tell me more about how is China articulating the latest situation? Does Beijing see much hope in further talks at all?
2: The first thing is that if we talk about China's role, then it is worth noting that whether the conflict escalates depends on the major players in the conflict, that are the United States, Israel, and Iran, but not the other actors. So I would say the roles of the other states cannot actually determine the course of the conflict. Still, I think states like China are trying to play a constructive role because China is Iran's largest oil buyer and has major economic interests in a stable energy flows through the Strait of Hormuz. So of course, China keeps following what's going on and tries to contribute to de-escalation of the conflict. And right now, the second issue here is if we are talking about how we are perceiving this issue, I think that the interesting thing is that as the other panelists have already mentioned, at the very beginning, this was only a memorandum of understanding. Right. And actually, both sides knew that they could not mitigate the key disagreements between themselves. So they leave the most important issues to the other stage, the later stage, and that makes things hard. And last but not least, I also think that when the United States signed the memorandum of understanding, it did not intend to completely stop military operations because the military deployments around Iran have not yet been withdrawn.
1: Mm-hmm. And of course, you mentioned another complicated factor, which is Israel. As we remember, it was Israel which started first to attack the region that eventually led to much more conflicts between the United States and Iran. Mr. Gupta, earlier I've been talking to some American scholars about this, and they earlier believed that the U.S. will be able to rein in Israel. Now, do you see that is a reluctance to put in most efforts to do that, or do you see that there has been incapability coming from the U.S. as to what its ally Israel would do?
3: I think it's a case of incapability to rein in Israel. I actually think the Israel-Hezbollah link is the weakest link within the MOU because this was slapped on Israel without its full consent, and Israel is determined to kind of ensure that it is not bound by those two.

0: government side, there was a violation of that MOU, and then of course things started falling apart in a much bigger way. We're seeing the same thing happen on the Israel-Lebanon front, because the United States cannot quarrel in Lebanon, doesn't have it. It could, if it, in theory it can, it has those cards to play against Israel, but it is not willing to do so because of Israel's power and the way it has gone over the head of Israel. And that's why, in my view, I think that is the weakest link of the MOU, and the other areas can be managed. But of course, remember, this is, as the other panelists said, this is a statement of principles. It requires good judgment on both sides not to force the issue in terms of interpretation. And we'll just have to see where it goes from here.
1: So, Mr. Gupta, it seems that you're suggesting without Israel's participation, those MOUs would never work. And if Israel has decided not to abide by what many hopes the commitment to not strike Lebanon, no peace, and Washington is not capable of doing what is promised. Is that what you're trying to say?
0: Up to a point, because I would say the Lebanon theater is a secondary theater with regard to the major issues involved in the MOU. Those major issues are the nuclear status and the issue, the nuclear brief, as well as the Strait of Hormuz and the sanctions issue. And of course, that there will not be regime change, et cetera, et cetera.
1: All
0: right. So those are the frontal issues in the MOU. The Lebanon Hezbollah issue is a secondary issue. And frankly, maybe Iran might need to, down the line, make some compromises with regard to quarreling Hezbollah if it sees that there's enough to be gained on the nuclear side and on the Strait of Hormuz side. But yes, my point is that Israel's behavior can torpedo the matter.
1: Mm. Mr. Izadi, now, over the past few weeks, Iran, the whole country has been mourning of the passaway of the earlier supreme leader. And we also understand many state leaders, representatives coming from different parts of the world went to Iran to also participate in that ceremony. Was it a good moment also for Iran to discuss serious issues with those representatives of government present there? How much do you think Iran internally has come to its consensus about what to do next?
2: You know, Iran has only one choice, and that is to defend itself, and this is what the Iranians showed they wanted. We had millions of people coming to the funeral of the assassinated leader in Tehran, in Qom, in Mashhad, in Iraq, in Najaf and Karbala. We had millions of people showing up. This is quite amazing. These people have been under illegal unilateral U.S. sanctions for 47 years. And the attacks on Iran have unified Iranians. There is this rally around the flag effect. Trump and Netanyahu have managed to unite Iranians more than any Iranian politician could do. And when Iranian politicians see these people in millions demanding revenge, the only option they have is to make sure that they can resist, and this is what they're going to do. The United States, the night before the Mashhad event, attacked the railroad stations going to Mashhad, trying to prevent people to reach that city. So we are dealing with very corrupt people. Netanyahu needs to have a war. He's running for elections in October, and he wants to cause difficulties for this MOU, and I think he's becoming successful in achieving that goal.
1: Mm. We understand that Iran's new supreme leader has yet to appear in public and talk to both the domestic constituency inside Iran and to the international community, at least in public. So can you, Mr. Izadi, tell us more about what that could mean for Iran's future negotiations and the stance vis-a-vis its counterparts in different parts of the world, including those who try to bring Iran and the United States together?
2: You know, he's not in the negotiating team. He's the country's leader. Mm-hmm. We have negotiators. They're doing their job. We have this National Security Council that decides on these issues. So I don't think there is any mechanism problem inside the Iranian government in dealing with what's going on. 3 days before the funeral in Tehran, the Israeli defense

0: minister threatened to kill the new Iranian leader. So it's understandable that he is making sure, and the, you know, people who are providing security are trying to make sure that Iran is not electing a new leader every few months. You cannot run a country of over 90 million people doing that. But overall, I think the problem that we have is the United States basically doing Israel first instead of America first, because continuation of this war is not in the in the interest of the American people. It may be in the interest of Netanyahu. It's preventing him to go to jail. He's postponing his court appearances, saying that there is an emergency going on. But if the U.S. decides to change course, I think they are going to be able to have an agreement with Iran. But if they want to continue the failed policies of the past, you are not going to be very optimistic for the future.
1: I see. But what does this mean to all the other parties that have been making efforts? Earlier, we've seen Pakistan, of course, trying to bring Iran and the U.S. together out of the trust of both sides. Meanwhile, later, it is being joined by Oman, by Switzerland, and also by Qatar, just to name a few. The four parties have been trying to work together. Now, many of them have concerns about the strikes made by the United States against Iran, particularly on the civilian population over there. Now, Chu, tell me more about your assessment of the other parties involved. Are they, will they continue to have both the courage and the capabilities in try to bring the two sides together?
2: My observation is that at least all these players, they are trying to participate in this issue and trying to mediate to a certain extent and trying to contribute to the de-escalation of the situation at the moment. And I would say Qatar, Pakistan, Oman, and Switzerland, for instance, they're playing different roles and they each bring something different. Right. For Qatar, it always maintains good relations with Iran and experience hosting, you know, difficult talks, whereas Pakistan, it tries to help witness and lend its name to the MOU, giving its Islamic world legitimacy. Whereas Oman, it has been the trusted secret channel between Washington and Tehran for many years. And Switzerland, I think it offers sort of neutral ground when that is needed. So I think having four mediators instead of one makes the process more resilient, because if one channel gets blocked, which is very likely, then the others can still work. And also it tries to, you know, spread the diplomatic risk. And also another important point is that traditionally a representative view holds that large powers possessing strong military and economic power can play significant role in international politics. But right now we can see that the role of all these four powers, although they are called small and medium powers, they play in mediating conflicts. And this demonstrates that these kind of powers can also play very crucial roles in international hotspots.
1: Professor Fidashian, how do you see the roles, for example, China and Russia could play? These are P5 countries. And also the four countries that were earlier trying to bring the two sides, Iran and United States, together.
3: Unfortunately, I don't think that the United States will allow the Chinese and the Russians to play a major role, simply because I think that the overriding concern for the Trump administration is to take control of the oil flows through Hormuz. And they know perfectly well that the Russians, although they are generally in favor of this, have their own energy interests. And of course, the Chinese are have a very good relationship with Iran in terms of purchasing their oil. So the Trump administration will not do anything in order to allow outside great powers to actually sort of move into what Trump sees as American sovereign territory. And he sees that as basically the entire world, in which sense, by the way, he is no different from his predecessors. But on the topic of Iran, this is ultimately about controlling oil flows. This is why I think that there is a very interesting connection between what happened in Venezuela a few months ago and what happened in Iran. The Trump administration made the catastrophic

0: mistake of thinking that toppling the Iranian regime and then moving American companies into Iran to start taking control of its oil was going to be as easy as it proved to be in Venezuela, although even that case is still an open book. But look, this is about oil, ultimately. I don't think that Trump is interested in peace. As a matter of fact, he seems to go out of his way to keep everyone in a destabilized position, wondering and guessing what he's going to do next, because he's A, profiting from the instability in the markets, but B, because the overall strategy is not to reach peace in the Middle East and around the Strait of Hormuz, but it is to project American influence over global energy markets.
1: Now, very briefly, also from you, Professor Firdausian, the midterm election coming up with a conflict open over there without bringing a result to it, this is going to be big political burden for whoever is the president. So how much urgency do you see the Trump administration will likely to handle the issue? Will that work? Very briefly from you.
0: The closer we get to November, the more urgent this will become. But one of the big surprises from all of this instability in the Gulf is that the American financial system has managed to balance the energy market so that the United States itself is much less impacted than countries in South Asia, for example, or in Europe, let alone in Africa. Although American gas prices have increased, they haven't exploded to the degree that everyone expected them to initially.
1: What do you think are some of the important factors to watch from now till a few weeks later to see if the MOU could ever be revived and whether the both sides could come together? Chu Chu, your thoughts?
2: All right. I think it is still a fragile pause, but I think it's not yet a real turning point. So because both sides, they still have, although they're accusing each other of breaking the agreement, I think they still do not want to just stop the negotiation and launch a new round of full escalation. So what we should see is that whether the two sides are going to launch more attacks and whether there might be key breakthroughs regarding nuclear issues and also the sanction issues in the next step.
1: One of the things we have learned is to watch all the things going on. There might be breakthroughs while conflicts were still in the process. Thank you so much for all your insights and analysis. That is all the time we have for today. If you'd like to know more, search World Insight or check out our YouTube channel. Follow us on X and Facebook. I'm Tian Wei on behalf of the team. Thanks for being with us. Bye for now. Have a good weekend.
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1: Now the news. I'm Shane Bigham. The 2026 World AI Conference and High-Level Meeting on Global AI Governance will convene in Shanghai from July 17th to the 20th. Chinese President Xi Jinping will attend the opening ceremony and deliver a keynote speech. Foreign Ministry spokesperson Lin Jian says President Xi will elaborate on China's policy stance and concepts regarding the development and governance of artificial intelligence.
2: We look forward to taking this conference as an opportunity to build a platform for all parties to enhance mutual trust, pool consensus, and deepen cooperation, jointly promoting the healthy, safe, and orderly development of artificial intelligence, and making this conference a milestone in the history of AI development.
1: Thai Prime Minister Anutin Charnvirakul will pay a 5-day official visit to China starting Thursday. This will be Anutin's first official visit to China since taking office. A Chinese Foreign Ministry spokesperson says China hopes the visit will help redouble efforts to carry forward the traditional friendship and family-like relationship of China and Thailand. The Thai King paid a state visit to China last year when the two countries marked the 50th anniversary of diplomatic relations. China is aiming to raise its average life expectancy to 80 by 2030, up from 79 and a quarter recorded in 2025. The plan seeks to expand fair access to health care and encourage wider public awareness of proactive health management. The country is aiming to bring its core health indicators in line with those of high-income economies. The document also calls for reinforced public health emergency response capabilities and improved primary-level disease prevention and treatment. The plan is part of the country's sustained push to improve public medical services and advance the Healthy China Initiative. The National Railway Operator says China recorded more than 2.3 billion passenger trips in the first half of the year, up 5%. The railway network has facilitated increased travel for foreign passengers under the country's visa-free policy. It recorded over 12.3 million foreign passenger trips in the first half, a surge of 33.6%. China's released a report titled A New Critique of the South China Sea Arbitration Award. Legal experts and officials gathered in Hong Kong to question the tribunal's jurisdictions and rulings. Judan has more.
3: A roundtable dialogue was held in Hong Kong on Monday to launch the report titled A New Critique of the South China Sea Arbitration Award. The event brought together Chinese officials and international legal scholars who pointed out procedural flaws in the 2016 tribunal decision. Discussions also assessed regional security risks and explored ways to maintain stability in the South China Sea through international law and order. The report and roundtable discussions reaffirmed that dialogue and bilateral negotiations remain the most feasible way to resolve underlying issues behind maritime disputes rather than unilateral arbitration.
1: The standoff over the Strait of Hormuz is intensifying, with Iran's foreign ministry accusing the U.S. of undermining its diplomatic efforts with Oman. Spokesperson Esmail Begay said American pressure on Oman is hampering talks aimed at establishing a joint platform to manage the waterway, a goal Tehran has been pursuing for months. This comes as Iran claims it has attacked U.S. military facilities across the Persian Gulf, striking fuel depots, ammunition stores, and radar systems. Iran says the attacks are retaliation for a third wave of U.S. airstrikes across southern Iran. The U.S. military says its strikes are intended to degrade Iran's capacity to attack commercial shipping in the Strait of Hormuz. The Yemeni Armed Forces says it struck Sana'a International Airport to prevent an Iranian passenger plane carrying a senior Houthi delegation from landing in the Houthi-held capital. The Houthi delegation was returning from Tehran after attending the funeral ceremonies of Iran's late Supreme Leader Ali Khamenei. Local sources said the plane later landed at Hodeidah International Airport in western Yemen. The Houthi group accused Saudi Arabia, the main ally of the internationally recognized Yemeni government, of launching the strikes. Houthi-run Al Mazira TV reported that the airstrikes targeted the airport's runways. The Jakarta-Bandung high-speed railways marked 1,000 days of safe operations as of Sunday. It officially began commercial operations in October 2023 as the first high-speed rail line in Southeast Asia. Its joint Chinese-Indonesian operator says the railways registered more than 16 million passenger trips. The number of daily train services has increased from 14 at the initial stage of operation to 62 currently, while the punctuality rate has remained above 95%. That's the news. I'm Shane Bigham.
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5: History rarely remembers the little people. The sands of the Gobi Desert have been blowing for more than 2,000 years. On the ancient Silk Road, hundreds and thousands of names have disappeared with the wind and the sand. But a 4th century Sogdian woman and her daughter have left their own legacy. Hello and welcome to another episode of the Why We Love Dunhuang podcast. Of all the treasure

hunters who went to Dunhuang, British-Hungarian explorer Mark Orelstein is probably the most famous one. Most of his collection from Dunhuang is now stored in the British Library and the British Museum. The British Museum's Stein collection has about 400 paintings from Dunhuang, including many precious ones. For example, there is a silk painting of the Medicine Buddha in the Pure Land in the British Museum's Stein collection. This artwork, created in the 9th century Tang Dynasty, is one of the largest among all the Dunhuang silk paintings. The British Library has a colossal number of Dunhuang relics. Its Stein collection contains over 45,000 manuscripts and printed documents on paper, wood, and other materials from different sites along the Silk Road. Among them, over 20,000 items are in the Chinese language, several of which feature other languages written on the reverse side. About 14,000 scrolls, booklets, and fragments in Chinese are from the library cave. Stein's collection also includes 5,000 more manuscripts on paper and 4,000 wood slips and wood shavings in Chinese found at different Silk Road sites. We already introduced the copy of the Diamond Sutra found in the library cave as the world's earliest surviving complete and dated printed book. This is just one example of thousands of invaluable treasures Stein collected from China. In 1906, Stein began his second expedition to Central Asia. A team of eight people set out from India on April the 20th. They crossed the Pamir Plateau and came to China's Xinjiang area. Stein hired a Chinese translator and assistant. They travelled eastward along the ancient Silk Road and searched for historical ruins and treasures along the way. At the same time, French explorer Paul Pelliot was also exploring in Xinjiang. In order to arrive at Dunhuang ahead of Pelliot, Stein quietly and dramatically sped up. Shortly after arriving at Dunhuang in 1907, Stein learned from a businessman that the guardian of the Mugao Caves, Taoist Abbot Wang, had discovered the previously secret library cave. He became extremely excited. On March the 16th, Stein went to the Mugao Caves and looked for Abbot Wang. Unfortunately, Abbot Wang had gone elsewhere to raise money for the renovation of the caves. Stein decided to wait until Abbot Wang came back, rather than risk getting into trouble by investigating without permission. We described in previous episodes the subsequent events following Abbot Wang's return, and also how Stein achieved fame, and a knighthood, for bringing back to Britain a large quantity of Dunhuang manuscripts and other artworks. Whilst he was waiting for Abbot Wang, Stein spent the time excavating a few Han Dynasty Great Wall relics in the northwest of Dunhuang, where he also made some astonishing discoveries. He found many bamboo slips on which the ancient Chinese wrote with brush and ink before paper was invented. Those bamboo slips, also known as the Han slips, are of high historical, scientific, and artistic value, as they recorded various aspects of the political, military, cultural, diplomatic, and social life in the Hertsi Corridor along the Silk Road. Besides the bamboo slips, Stein also discovered some rare ancient paper letters. Perhaps the most famous ones are those Sogdian ancient letters. They are a group of five paper documents, and they are the earliest substantial texts written in the Sogdian language. These letters, as part of the Stein collection, are now kept in the British Library in London. Orelstein found the letters at a watchtower to the west of Dunhuang. The letters were in a mailbag lost or confiscated in transit. The Sogdians, a group of people of Iranian origin, were important players in the commerce of the ancient Silk Road. These letters, written on paper in the early 4th century by Sogdian merchants and their family members in western China, provide a unique glimpse into the lives and preoccupations of foreign merchants in ancient China. Remarkably, two of the five letters were written by two

0: ordinary Sogdian women, through which we get to know the love and pain that filled their life. In one of the letters, known by scholars as Letter Number 1, a Sogdian woman named Miwane wrote to her mother, describing how she had been abandoned in Dunhuang by her rich merchant husband.
1: Dear mother, blessing and homage. It would be a good day for him who might see you healthy and at ease. And for me, that day would be the best when we ourselves might see you in good health. I am very anxious to see you, but have no luck.
0: Miwane said in the letter that she had tried to find someone to take her to her mother's house, but people made excuses not to do so, so she and her daughter Shane had to rely on charity from the priest of the local temple. For a woman with an absent husband at that time, leaving Dunhuang was never an easy task. Miwane wasn't allowed to leave unless her husband gave permission. The same events were recounted in more detail in letter number 3, in which Miwane complained to her husband directly that he had left her destitute and had not even answered her letters. The missive started with the usual polite greetings, but as she described her misfortunes, she became more and more angry.
1: Behold, I am living badly, not well, wretched, and I consider myself dead. Again and again I send you a letter, but I do not receive a single letter from you, and I have become without hope towards you. I obeyed your command and came to Dunhuang, and did not observe my mother's bidding or that of my brothers. Surely the gods were angry with me on the day when I did your bidding. I would rather be a dog's or a pig's wife than yours.
0: Miwane's daughter added a postscript explaining that she and her mother had been forced to become servants. But she seemed not to blame her father so much. Instead, she put the blame on her father's business associate. The mother and daughter had hoped that this man would take them out of Dunhuang, but he let them down. He absconded, leaving the poor mother and daughter to settle his debts. Nobody knows what happened next. Those two letters are the only clues that were ever even alive. The only thing that we know for sure is that Miwane accomplished one incredible thing. She made her story heard. The second of the five Sogdian ancient letters is by far the longest and most informative one. It was written by a Sogdian merchant based in western China, perhaps in today's Langshu, a town in China's Gansu province at the gateway to the Hertsi Corridor. He addressed two of his partners in Samarkand, the capital of Sogdiana, an ancient country of Central Asia that was more than 3,000 kilometers to the west of China. The letter was protected by an inner wrapper of brown silk, as well as an outer envelope of coarse fabric with delivery instructions. After the conventional words of greeting, the letter begins with news of the writer's agents or associates in various Chinese cities, with a report on the desperate political situation in China. The events described include a severe famine, leading to the evacuation of the Chinese emperor from his capital and the sacking of some cities by the Xiongnu, or Huns, the nomadic tribe from Central Asia. By comparing his account with those found in Chinese chronicles, these dramatic events can be identified as having taken place in the years 307 to 311. Those ancient letters serve as vivid evidence to further illustrate the rich history associated with the ancient Silk Road passing through Dunhuang. Soon after Stein left Dunhuang with loads of precious goods, Frenchman Paul Pelliot also removed a carefully selected collection of artifacts from the site. The manuscripts Pelliot collected are mainly from the Dunhuang Library Cave and contain many secular texts, which provide a panoramic view of the economic, social, and legal development of medieval China. In our next episode, we will head to France to find out what Pelliot brought home from Dunhuang.

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1: Among the enormous amount of Dunhuang manuscripts, there are also some civil contracts and official records. Nobody knows why these documents were stored in the library cave, together with Buddhist sutras and other artistic works, but they do provide amazing information for us to know about the social system of the time. Hello, and welcome to another episode of the Why We Love Dunhuang podcast. After visiting Stein's Dunhuang collection in the UK last time, today we come to France, where we will examine a recorded lawsuit that happened in Dunhuang. Previously, we talked about the French sinologist Paul Pelliot, who started an expedition towards Central Asia and Western China in June 1906. Later, on March 3, 1908, after negotiating with Abbot Wang, the local caretaker of the Dunhuang Library Cave, Pelliot entered the site, where he found tens of thousands of manuscripts in Chinese, Sanskrit and Uyghur, as well as large paintings on silk, hemp and paper. Realizing he had landed up in a treasure cave, Pelliot, racing against time, spent 3 full weeks in the library cave, working tirelessly to check through thousands of scrolls. In his diary, he recorded his experience.
2: It's a holiday today. I remained in the cave for 12 hours on the run. I was still excited.
1: Being multilingual and crucially with a good knowledge of Chinese, he selected a range of religious, secular, and local texts which he judged contained new information or to be of linguistic interest. He also collected statues and paintings on silk. Altogether, Pelliot seized over 6,000 precious items from Abbot Wang in exchange for 500 taels of silver. As we know, 1 year before Pelliot's arrival, the British explorer Oral Stein had already taken a large quantity of the Dunhuang manuscripts back to the UK. When Pelliot returned to Paris, he published his diary and findings of his expedition. The astonishing findings were so dramatic that many archaeologists did not believe Pelliot. Those scholars even accused him of faking all the manuscripts and wasting public money. The charges were only proven false after Pelliot's greatest rival, Oral Stein, published his book, Ruins of Desert Cathay, in 1912. In this book, Stein supported Pelliot's account and clearly stated that he had left some manuscripts behind after his visit, clearing Pelliot from all accusations. The truth is, since Pelliot could understand most of the languages that appeared in the Dunhuang documents, he had brought back pretty much the best that the Dunhuang Library Cave had contained. He also took an extensive set of photographs of the grottos, which retain their value for the study of the murals in the caves. According to the International Dunhuang Project, all the manuscripts brought back by Pelliot remain in the collections of the Bibliothèque Nationale de France, which is the National Library of France, with the other paintings and artifacts at the Musée Guimet, or Guimet National Museum of Asian Arts. As we have discussed before, nearly 90% of the Dunhuang manuscripts are Buddhist sutras, basically rules, and 10% are other documents, such as civil contracts and official records. That smaller portion of documents holds vital information about the historical customs, law and order, and social lives of Dunhuang. The Pelliot collection contains many valuable civil documents and thus became a research base for the development of the economic, social and legal history of medieval China. Now, to help you have more understanding about the legal system of ancient Dunhuang, let's take a look at one piece of the Pelliot collection preserved in the National Library of France. I have to remind you, this is a complicated case. We've

0: touched upon this case in our earlier episode, but not in detail. The protagonist of our story is a local widow in Dunhuang called Ah Long. Yes, Widow Ah Long. If you still remember her, you do have a very good memory and have listened to this podcast series from the very beginning. Anyway, we know Widow Ah Long because she was recorded in one of the Dunhuang manuscripts, numbered P3257. This is the official legal file concerning the dispute between Ah Long and her relative over some farmland. This lawsuit happened in the year 945, as the name of the document, Complaint of the Widow Ah Long in the second year of the Kai Yong of the later Qin Dynasty, indicates. This valuable and important document helps us to understand the civil legal system of that time. The document is made up of three files. The first one is Ah Long's complaint, submitted to the government as the plaintiff, and the local governor's initial comments. The second is the land lease contract between Widow Ah Long and her brother-in-law Suo Yi. The third one is the government official's interview record with the plaintiff widow Ah Long, the defendant and also the de facto owner of the land, Suo Fo Niu, and the lessee, Suo Yi, as well as the final judgment from the governor. This case started in the December of 945, when the plaintiff, Widow Ah Long, applied to the local governor, who was directly in charge of all the affairs in Dunhuang. In the application, Ah Long asked the government to make an order to give back her farmland, around 3.6 acres. The land was occupied by a man called Suo Fo Niu. The Suo clan is a big family in Dunhuang. The widow alleged that the land was mistakenly occupied and used by her relative for more than 10 years. In the year 934, after her son was legally exiled to another region, Ah Long leased the farmland to her brother-in-law. The two of them signed a contract specifying that the lessee would cultivate the farmland and keep all the produce from it, but would pay the land duties and levies. However, after 1 year, her brother-in-law, the lessee, abandoned the farmland and went to work as a horseman on the grasslands in the nearby snowy mountains. No one physically looked after the farmland from then on. Then things started to get a bit more complicated. By chance, another person who also belonged to the Suo family but had been living in the remote South Mountain area from a young age returned and brought back two quite well-bred horses. He turned in one horse to the local government, and in return, the government allocated to him the then abandoned farmland, without knowing that the farmland actually belonged to Ah Long's family. Widow Ah Long thought about claiming the land rights and disputing this allocation at the time, but was worried about her status as the mother of a convicted and exiled son. She was afraid of being reprimanded, so she did not submit the complaint and object to the misallocation straight away. She was in fact still waiting for her son to serve out his sentence and return. Also, the official lessee, Ah Long's brother-in-law, who had abandoned the land in the first place, did not object to this since he was far away, and it was not his land anyway. In this way, the man claimed legal ownership of the farmland without knowing its previous history. However, to complicate things even more, he did not have the skills necessary to cultivate the farmland, so he left and passed the farmland to his own nephew named Suo Fo Niu. Since that time, Suo Fo Niu became the de facto owner of the land. 10 years later, Ah Long's son died in exile, and the elderly widow lived a difficult life with her grandson. So, in December 945, she finally decided to submit the application to reclaim the farmland. Things then moved quickly, and on December the 17th, a local official, surnamed Wong, was assigned to check the case. Official Wong found and reviewed the initial farmland lease contract between Widow Ah Long and her brother-in-law, Suo Wai Yi. He also interviewed the relevant persons like Widow Ah Long, her brother-in-law, and the de facto owner, Suo Fo Niu. Guess what? It only took the official 5 days to investigate the case and report to the local governor. On December the 22nd, 9:45, the same day when the governor received the investigation report, he made his final decision as follows.
1: The allocation of farmland by the local government was still valid since it was decided by the government a long time ago. Considering the reality that the recipient had since left the land, and also considering the Ah Long family's impoverished condition, the rights to the use of the farmland and any consequent produce will belong to the Ah Long family.
0: A complicated case that lasted for over 10 years was solved in 5 days. Looking back over 1,000 years and being able to follow this everyday civil case in such detail is amazing. The final judgment was simple but impressive. It not only maintained the previous decision of the government, but also demonstrated care for the vulnerable family. We can see from this case that a lawsuit at the time was free of charge, and it only took 5 days to make the final judgment. Such efficient handling of law cases is extremely rare even today. What is particularly interesting to note is that the way of investigating and collecting evidence in this case is quite similar to the modern-day practice. Both physical evidence, witnesses, and relevant parties' statements were included. The Library Cave, or Cave 17, of the Dunhuang Mugao Complex is a wonderful time machine, allowing us to look back into the lives of ordinary people over 1,000 years ago. A remote age, quite different from today's world, yet in so many ways the same. The tale of Widow Ah Long is just one of the stories of Dunhuang, uncovered in the world's largest Buddhist art gallery.

0: 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Thank you very much for listening. 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
3: China's green tally. A quarter of China is now covered in forest. That's over 20 billion cubic meters of thriving green. From just 12% in the 1980s to over 25% today. It's the result of decades of planting, protecting, and persistence. Forests are more than trees. They're natural air purifiers, water towers, and living banks of biodiversity and carbon storage. When mountains turn green, our future turns golden. China's wetlands now stretch across 56.35 million hectares. About 66 New York cities stitched together by water and reeds. In 2024 alone, over 1 million hectares of wetlands were restored or created. These wetlands are more than scenery. They soak up floods, filter water, and cool our cities. They're silent heroes for both people and wildlife. Protect every drop. Cherish every wetland. Because a healthier planet starts with the softest ground.
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0: Some say Chinese is one of the most difficult languages in the world, and learning it is almost impossible.
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8: Hey, welcome everyone to Global Business here on CGTN. I'm Michael Wong in Beijing. The headlines we're tracking for you at this hour. China's retail spending and store traffic both rose in the first half of the year, pointing to resilient consumer demand. Sharp swings in the Republic of Korea's stock market are testing the durability of the country's AI-driven rally. And oil prices surged while Asian stocks fell after renewed tensions between the United States and Iran rattled global markets once more. Well, first up, the 2026 World AI Conference and high-level meeting on global AI governance will be held in Shanghai from July 17th to 20th. Chinese President Xi Jinping will attend the opening ceremony and deliver a keynote speech. All right, turning now to China's consumption momentum, where according to the State Information Center, consumer spending at physical stores, well, that rose 2.7% in the first half of the year compared to the same period last year. Well, foot traffic increased by 5.7%. Now, that growth was fueled by robust demand for electronic devices, tourism-related spending, and dining out. Analysts at the center noted that policy support on both the supply and demand sides has helped to drive the recovery when it comes to offline retail. And China has launched its 2026 summer culture and tourism consumption season. More than 450 million yuan, or about $66 million worth of consumer vouchers, will be distributed to boost travel and spending.
9: A launching event is held at Hebei Tibetan Autonomous Prefecture in northwest China's Qinghai province. Organized by the Ministry of Culture and Tourism, the campaign aims to improve the supply of seasonal tourism products and services and encourage people to enjoy travel during the summer holidays. Running from early July to late August, the campaign is expected to feature more than 30,000 activities nationwide, catering to popular travel demands such as summer gateways, coastal vacations, night tourism, cruise trips, and study tours.
10: This summer, Qinghai will turn its plateau ecology into a snow mountain travel brand with over 1,000 cross-sector events, from agriculture to wellness. We're delivering direct travel benefits for a cool, relaxing, one-of-a-kind plateau experience.
9: This campaign comes as China has set a target of significantly enhancing people's access to tourism by 2030, according to a new five-year tourism development plan issued on Tuesday. Shen Li, CGTN.
8: And China's Ministry of Commerce has introduced 15 measures to boost foreign investment. They include support for foreign-invested retailers wanting to upgrade to urban commercial districts and launch global debuts. Now, Shanghai has continued attracting international consumer brands supported by its strong business environment, vast consumer market, and well-developed debut economy. A number of flagship first stores focused on community retail, premium skincare, and immersive dining have opened across the city. Foreign brands are deepening their integration into Shanghai's commercial landscape and are driving the renewal of retail spaces and the upgrading of consumer experiences.
11: Today we're celebrating our first anniversary of Legoland Shanghai. We have passed long already 2 million visitors, which is more than we expected. We are very confident in the future, so we're already planning big investments to move forward. We want to convert even more of that and develop this destination into not just a day trip attraction, but even more become a resort destination where people are coming and staying for two or three nights in the future.
12: So Shanghai was a natural choice for our flagship store.
2: Our concept brings together a boutique in the front and a spa in the back, creating seamless experience of retail and professional skincare. And we believe in the immense potential of the Chinese market. The market here is dynamic and highly competitive. It pushes us to elevate our brand and our service. We will continue to invest and bring more professional skincare expertise to the Chinese consumers. Our goal is straightforward: to grow together with the Chinese market for the long term.
5: Shanghai is definitely the first spot that where we wanted to have our own store. We had queues in front of the store, so that means really the Chinese consumers in Shanghai. So our chocolate classes that we offer every now and then here in our stores have been booked out very fast. Chinese market, I mean, it's such a booming market, such a growing market, an interesting market. The consumers love to experience new things. And we have a long-term commitment to the Chinese market. You know, we'll be definitely present in China and grow with the market and with the Chinese population.
8: And the momentum of China's inbound tourism continues, driven by the expansion of the visa-free policy to even more countries. To attract travelers seeking deeper cultural experiences, Beijing is rolling out tourism options that combine cutting-edge technology with rich cultural offerings.
12: Beijing has unveiled its first top 10 new scenarios for inbound tourism, blending trendy shopping, wellness, and high-tech industrial tours with the tech meets China chic appeal. More than 300 travel operators from over 40 countries have already sealed deals worth nearly 45 million yuan, both online and offline.
13: I think it's very changed the China. It's more easy, the entry and the buy connection is very, very easy. Now I buy this present for my family, for my office, and it's very easy. I pay with WeChat. Yes, very convenient.
12: At a recent event, 17 countries and 30 Chinese provinces showcased the local specialties and innovations. Beijing's 798 Art District brought VR cinema experiences, while other regions offered intangible cultural heritage food and one-stop tax refund services.
14: Beijing has pioneered a citywide one-stop tax refund model, offering immediate refunds upon purchase and cross-regional mutual recognition. We also launched the country's first online duty-free refund store for overseas tourists. We have basically built a three-dimensional tax refund service system covering core business districts, key hotels, bank branches, and international exhibitions.
15: In the first 5 months, we received over 2.6 million inbound tourists, a year-on-year increase of over 35%, and tourism expenditure exceeded 25 billion yuan. Going forward, we will promote the development of new cultural tourism productivity through public service upgrades, industrial improvements, and market regulation, while advancing the application of technology in cultural tourism scenarios.
12: Shao Wei, CGTN, Beijing.
8: All right, turning now to China's energy markets, where for years the city of Chengdu's power grid operated on a single vulnerable circuit. Now that changed this April with the activation of a solid dual loop network designed to secure electricity for a megacity of over 21 million people. We take a closer look now at how this engineering feat keeps the lights on.
16: Stretching from the Yudi substation, a network of transmission lines now interconnects 15 substations across two layered rings, forming Chengdu's 500 kilovolt solid dual loop grid. As the core hub of the Chengdu Chongqing economic circle, the city has seen electricity demand surge by over 8% annually for the past 5 years, with peak loads hitting new records each year. Yet Chengdu generates little of its own power. More than 80% must be imported. So how does this new grid meet the massive appetite of a growing metropolis?
17: The solid dual-loop system serves three purposes. It channels incoming power around the city center to balance loads. If one line fails, the other loop reroutes power instantly to prevent blackouts. And it significantly raises the grid's overall capacity, allowing more green energy to flow in. This gives us the headroom to support new districts, industries, and the rapid expansion of renewables.
16: Designed to mirror Chengdu's own ring-shaped urban expansion, the grid is also equipped with the world's first domestically developed grid-forming static VAR generator. This cutting-edge device can counter sudden voltage swings in milliseconds. Since going live, the system has pushed the downtown area's power reliability to 99.99% and boosted the main grid's safe load capacity to over 25 million kilowatts, a critical buffer for the city's future. The dual loop system does three things. It channels incoming power around the city center to balance loads. If one line fails, the other loop reroutes power instantly to prevent blackouts. And it significantly raises the grid's overall capacity, allowing more green energy to flow in. This gives us the headroom to support new districts, industries, and the rapid expansion of renewables.
8: So China is accelerating its clean energy transition with record-high power generation and grid expansion. The country now has the world's largest installed power capacity, with renewable energy accounting for more than 60% of the total. At the same time, China is scaling up its west-to-east power transmission project, which ensures a secure power supply nationwide. So far, 24 ultra-high voltage transmission lines are in operation, channeling renewable electricity from resource-rich western provinces to major demand centers here in the east. By 2030, China will add another 15 such transmission lines, boosting the west-to-east power transmission capacity to over 420 gigawatts. Right, so China is indeed transforming what was once isolated clean energy resources into a nationally integrated electricity market that can reach major population centers here, like in Beijing, over in Shanghai, but also all corners of the country. Let's get more on that and bring in Zhang Haoran, Vice Dean at Peking University School of Urban Planning and Design. Dean Zhang, welcome to the program. I want to begin by asking you, because China is further building up what is already the world's largest and most advanced clean energy transmission networks. Also, its ultra-high voltage electricity network now spans more than 60,000 kilometers. For some context for our audience, that's long enough to circle the Earth about 1.5 times. What strategic role do you think will China's ultra-high voltage project play in connecting clean energy resources with the country's major economic centers?
18: Yeah, I think the role for UHV network projects are very clear. It is a key bridge between China's clean energy in the west and the economic center in the east. Western China is one of the most richest places in China for water, wind, and solar power. But for years, the power lines were so limited, so a lot of clean energy could not be sent out and used. And this kind of power will follow to the east regions, China's most important growth engine and the future to the east. Its factories, tech companies, and the data center all need a stable, clean electricity. So I would say the clean energy was always here. Now it can finally reach the places that needs it most.
8: Yeah. And Dean Zhang, China aims to invest over 5 trillion yuan over the next 5 years into its power grid. That's around 737 billion U.S. dollars at today's market exchange rate. How do you see this massive investment in the power grid reshaping regional economic development? I would assume it would have massive impacts when it comes to upstream

0: steel. A line over 700 kilometers long needs a huge amount of steel for its towers. Second, equipment. Factories across China produce the cables and the transformers. Third, construction itself. Thousands of workers build projects. The business along the road all get a boost. Then comes to the second benefit, which I believe lasts much longer. Places like Aba can turn their rivers, wind, and the sunshine into stay in calm year after year. I think for the mountain regions in the West, that is a real path for lasting development.
1: Dean John, let me ask you about China's clean energy future, because the country, of course, has a number of clean energy targets and also carbon targets. So by 2030, China aims to peak carbon emissions. By 2060, China aims to achieve carbon neutrality. By 2060 as well, China aims to achieve over 80% non-fossil energy consumption. So more broadly, what role will China's expanding ultra-high voltage transmission network play in terms of accelerating the country's transition to a lower carbon future and to meet its carbon neutrality goal?
0: Yeah, my view is simple. I think without a stronger power network, there is no low carbon future. The UHV network is a backbone of China energy transition. Look at where China stands. Our total power capacity has passed 4 billion kilowatts, and the largest in the world. And the share of non-fossil energy is moving toward 16%. I believe this shows one thing clearly. Green development is the direction of the Chinese future. But I think here is a key. Most of the Chinese clean energy is in the West, while most of the demand is in the East. Clean power only cuts carbon when it actually reaches factories, data centers, and home. This is exactly what the UHV network does. In my view, the logic is clear. Every unit green power sent to the East means light coal burn. Look at one project, up to the 35 billion kilowatt hour of green power can follow east every year. That's 6 million of the tons of coal. And within 15 more UHV lines planned, the effect will keep going. So I believe every new line brings China one step closer to the carbon neutrality. This is the road China will keep walking.
1: Okay, many thanks for insights on all of that. That's Zhang Haoran, Vice Dean at Peking University School of Urban Planning and Design.
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1: Right, so the Republic of Korea stock market has been on a roller coaster of a ride recently. In the first half of this year, the KOSPI stock index emerged as the best performing index in the world, surging over 100% on the AI supercycle. The current rally began last October when Samsung Electronics and SK Hynix joined OpenAI's $500 billion Stargate project to supply memory chips. The two memory giants, which control over half the global market, surged on investor optimism over the AI boom. Together, they drove nearly 90% of the KOSPI's first half gains. The index hit 7,000 for the first time on May 6th, broke 8,000 just 9 days later, and topped 9,000 on June 18th before stalling. But the index has become highly volatile right now, heavily dependent on just two stocks, which account for a staggering 56% of the KOSPI. The swings have alarmed policymakers who are mulling curbs on single-stock ETF leverage in order to rein in volatility. Right, so the Republic of Korea's main equity benchmark, the KOSPI, has gone from one of the world's hottest to one of its most volatile in just a matter of weeks. Let's get more on this and bring in Chen Jiahe, Chief Investment Officer at Novum RK Technologies. Jiahe, so the KOSPI has experienced unusually sharp swings, I would say, since the end of June. Are these signs, you think, of temporary volatility, or do they reflect deeper risks facing the Republic of Korea's AI-driven markets?
3: Well, as a stock investor, my personal judgment toward this extreme volatility is actually quite pessimistic. It can be a sign which shows a super bull market in the South Korean stock market.

0: is about to end, because when we look at the KOSPI index and the stock market behind it, they have been rising by a few times in the past 13 to 14 months' time. This is a super bull market. You don't usually see such a rising in stock markets. I mean, the overall market has increased by a few hundred percentage points in just a bit over 1 year's time. And if we look at the valuation of this market, it is not cheap anymore. The PE ratio might be low, but the PB ratio is definitely not low. This is because the major companies such as Samsung and SK Hynix are making extraordinary profit in a super bull semiconductor market. Meanwhile, if we look at the investors, many retail investors are using a huge amount of leverage, which is also very dangerous. So this sharp swing that we have seen in the past few trading days is actually quite dangerous in my point of view.
1: Yeah, well, Jiahe, the AI boom has pushed a number of memory chip makers to record levels of profitability. You see this for ROK chip makers, for U.S. chip makers as well. You see operating margins ranging anywhere from 60% all the way to 80%. How sustainable are these extraordinary margins, and what would need to happen, you think, for them to remain at today's levels?
0: Yes, this is a key of the problem, that the profitability of these major components of the stock market is basically unsustainable. When we look at the financial statements of these components, such as, you know, Samsung, SK Hynix, we can see that they are reporting super amount of profit that was never made in the past many years. And the support behind this happy story, unfortunately, is not sustainable. It's because AI companies all over the world, especially in the United States, are giving a very high demand toward these semiconductor companies. And because these companies are having the world's largest production power and the demand comes so quick, so they raised the price of their products and made an extraordinary profit. But this is not a profit that will be sustained in the long term. Once the boom of AI technologies is cooling down, the demand will be much less and the profit of these companies will drop to a normal status. But the problem is that the market today is not preparing for that. The market is pushing the price of these companies to a level that reflect a very optimistic situation, which is not possible. So this is quite a worrisome situation.
1: Okay, we're going to leave it there. Jiahe, always great to get your insights. That's Chen Jiahe, Chief Investment Officer at Novum RK Technologies. Well, oil prices surged more than 4% on Monday as energy shipments through the Strait of Hormuz came under renewed threat following, of course, fresh announcements of military strikes by both the U.S. and Iran. Shortly after the market opened, Brent crude futures rose over 4%, with prices returning to nearly $79 a barrel and briefly approaching the $80 mark at the session high. Meanwhile, U.S. West Texas Intermediate crude also jumped more than 4%, breaking above $74 a barrel. According to Iran's state news agency, IRNA, Tehran has declared the Strait of Hormuz closed. The waterway serves as a critical lifeline for global oil flows, and the move has sharply intensified market anxiety over potential supply disruptions. To North American trade now, where for more than three decades, free trade has transformed the U.S.-Mexico border into one of the world's busiest commercial corridors. But after the U.S. decided not to renew the USMCA trade pact, businesses and workers who rely on cross-border commerce are bracing for an uncertain future. CGTN's Alistair Baverstock has more.
2: Eagle Pass, Texas, where bridges across the Rio Grande see a constant flow of trucks in both directions between Mexico and the United States. These neighboring countries are mutual top trade partners, but U.S. President Donald Trump's announcements that he will not renew the USMCA free trade agreement has sent shockwaves through this region of North America.
3: Behind me, hundreds of trucks cross this border every day, carrying goods worth annual sums in the billions of dollars. But the Trump administration's refusal to renew USMCA has left those trade volumes, as well as the jobs they support here in Eagle Pass, facing an uncertain future.
2: In downtown Eagle Pass, an area already struggling with decreased tourism volumes from across the river, the news has many locals concerned.
4: I don't know what's going to happen. Like me as a small business owner, I'm trying to do more things. Hopefully, we don't come to another recession. Hopefully. But how I see everything is like if you are in a desert, everything's so calm in the business way.
2: It's not only local businesses that fear the end of 32 years of free trade. Goods travelling between these countries overwhelmingly move on 18 wheels, and truckers like Julio Garcia are set to be impacted by decreased volumes.
5: Yeah, we kind of worry a lot about that. It's not good because it's gonna lower our jobs. And I live in the border town, so we got a lot of commercial trucks coming from Mexico to Laredo. It's gonna be bad.
2: Economists warn any reduction in cross-border trade would be felt first in communities like Eagle Pass, where local economies depend on the daily movement of goods across the Rio Grande.
4: This is going to affect a lot if they close the market. We need open markets. We need a global. We need better proposals. Something that we need to get together and just talk about it. It can get better.
2: The US decision not to renew USMCA doesn't abruptly end the pact, instead triggering a sunset clause that mandates yearly reviews for another 10 years. While the community here remains nervous, that period is giving people to hope that a new deal guaranteeing free trade will ultimately emerge. Alistair Bavistock, CGTN, Eagle Pass, Texas.
1: And a quick look now at other business headlines we are tracking at this hour. The Republic of Korea has reported a near 50% increase in exports this year, led by semiconductors, shipbuilding orders, and fossil fuel products. Data from the U.S. Federal Reserve shows the outstanding consumer debt in the U.S. fell over $180 million in May, marking the first credit card spending decline in almost 2 years. And the organizers of the Tour de France shortened a stage of the race by 30 kilometers on Sunday. That's after France's weather authority issued a red heat wave alert for the racing area. And that's going to wrap up this edition of Global Business here on CGTN. I'm Michael Wong here in Beijing. Stay tuned.

0: From north to south, east to west, people in China are chasing their dreams and leaving their mark. Want to know how they beat the odds and made a difference? Footprints brings you the true life stories of their journeys.
1: Ever wondered what's actually going on in Africa through the perspective of an African? How are things really going between China and Africa? What's the narrative of this relationship? Well, get a perspective with China-Africa Talk. 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
1: Now the news. I'm Shane Bigham. The 2026 World AI Conference and High-Level Meeting on Global AI Governance will convene in Shanghai from July 17th to the 20th. Chinese President Xi Jinping will attend the opening ceremony and deliver a keynote speech. Foreign Ministry spokesperson Lin Jian says President Xi will elaborate on China's policy stance and concepts regarding the development and governance of artificial intelligence.
2: We look forward to taking this conference as an opportunity to build a platform for all parties to enhance mutual trust, pool consensus, and deepen cooperation, jointly promoting the healthy, safe, and orderly development of artificial intelligence, and making this conference a milestone in the history of AI development.
1: Thai Prime Minister Anutin Charnvirakul will pay a 5-day official visit to China starting Thursday. This will be Anutin's first official visit to China since taking office. A Chinese Foreign Ministry spokesperson says China hopes the visit will help redouble efforts to carry forward the traditional friendship and family-like relationship of China and Thailand. The Thai King paid a state visit to China last year when the two countries marked the 50th anniversary of diplomatic relations. China is aiming to raise its average life expectancy to 80 by 2030, up from 79 and a quarter recorded in 2025. The plan seeks to expand fair access to health care and encourage wider public awareness of proactive health management. The country is aiming to bring its core health indicators in line with those of high-income economies. The document also calls for reinforced public health emergency response capabilities and improved primary-level disease prevention and treatment. The plan is part of the country's sustained push to improve public medical services and advance the Healthy China Initiative. The National Railway Operator says China recorded more than 2.3 billion passenger trips in the first half of the year, up 5%. The railway network has facilitated increased travel for foreign passengers under the country's visa-free policy. It recorded over 12.3 million foreign passenger trips in the first half, a surge of 33.6%. China's released a report titled A New Critique of the South China Sea Arbitration Award. Legal experts and officials gathered in Hong Kong to question the tribunal's jurisdictions and rulings. Zhu Dan has more.
3: A roundtable dialogue was held in Hong Kong on Monday to launch the report titled A New Critique of the South China Sea Arbitration Award. The event brought together Chinese officials and international legal scholars who pointed out procedural flaws in a 2016 tribunal decision. Discussions also assessed regional security risks and explored ways to maintain stability in the South China Sea through international law and order. The report and roundtable discussions reaffirmed that dialogue and bilateral negotiations remain the most feasible way to resolve underlying issues behind maritime disputes rather than unilateral arbitration.
1: The standoff over the Strait of Hormuz is intensifying, with Iran's foreign ministry accusing the U.S. of undermining its diplomatic efforts with Oman. Spokesperson Esmail Begay said American pressure on Oman is hampering talks aimed at establishing a joint platform to manage the waterway, a goal Tehran has been pursuing for months. This comes as Iran claims it has attacked U.S. military facilities across the Persian Gulf, striking fuel depots, ammunition stores, and radar systems. Iran says the attacks are retaliation for a third wave of U.S. airstrikes across southern Iran. The U.S. military says its strikes are intended to degrade Iran's capacity to attack commercial shipping in the Strait of Hormuz. The Yemeni Armed Forces says it struck Sana'a International Airport to prevent an Iranian passenger plane carrying a senior Houthi delegation from landing in the Houthi-held capital. The Houthi delegation was returning from Tehran after attending the funeral ceremonies of Iran's late Supreme Leader Ali Khamenei. Local sources said the plane later landed at Hodeidah International Airport in western Yemen. The Houthi group accused Saudi Arabia, the main ally of the internationally recognized Yemeni government, of launching the strikes. Houthi-run Al Mazira TV reported that the airstrikes targeted the airport's runways. The Jakarta-Bandung high-speed railways marked 1,000 days of safe operations as of Sunday. It officially began commercial operations in October 2023 as the first high-speed rail line in Southeast Asia. Its joint Chinese-Indonesian operator says the railway has registered more than 16 million passenger trips. The number of daily train services has increased from 14 at the initial stage of operation to 62 currently, while the punctuality rate has remained above 95%. That's the news. I'm Shane Bigham.
0: Cutting through.
4: through an overload of information to get to the heart of the story. This is The Point.
5: Conflict or collaboration? What comes to mind when you think of the South China Sea? I'm standing on a rock near Yongxing Island, the seat of China's southernmost city of Sansha. The water here looks calm and crystal clear, but in your headlines, the South China Sea is wavy and choppy and murky, clouded by disputes deliberately stirred up by countries from within the region and beyond. Now, what exactly is the true story of the South China Sea? The South China Sea is an immense body of water that stretches more than 3 million square kilometers across the maritime crossroads of Asia. It carries around a third of the world's shipping.
6: A lot of strategic resources, along with a substantial volume of international trade and shipping, must transit through the South China Sea and pass via the Malacca Straits. So the South China Sea is of tremendous strategic and geopolitical significance to China.
5: Yet, this sea has been a magnet for competing claims, diplomatic

0: tensions and international drama, especially when the Philippines took China to a so-called arbitration in 2013, which ruled on the issue in 2016.
1: In a tense dispute over the South China Sea, a landmark ruling today, an international arbitration court says China does not have territorial rights there.
2: But China has so far refused to attend these hearings.
0: On the grounds that the action violated both bilateral agreements and international law and norms, and that the arbitral tribunal had no jurisdiction, China declared it would neither accept nor participate in the process. I followed the story on site in the Netherlands and witnessed firsthand the mounting pressure China faced. But it stood firm. China insists that countries involved should resolve their differences through consultation while carrying out practical cooperation.
3: Rebuilding this maritime route, particularly the joint development with the surrounding countries, has actually been what we have advocated for.
0: How has China's stance translated into action on the ground? To find out, I'm heading to Malaysia and Indonesia. Each has its own differences with China regarding the issue. Yet, joint projects have taken hold. I'm going to meet some of the people behind those partnerships. My first stop is Malacca, on the west coast of Peninsula Malaysia. Between 1405 and 1433, the Ming Dynasty navigator Zheng He commanded 7 large-scale maritime expeditions through the South China Sea, reaching as far as Africa. This was almost a century before Christopher Columbus reached the Americas. His fleets called at Malacca at least 5 times, helping establish it as a busy trading port in the region.
4: There are many references to Admiral Zheng He. On this stone tablet, for instance, it's written, Admiral Zheng He arrived in Malacca in 1405. That's over 620 years ago. And right across here, there's a Zheng He Research Center, and I'm told there's a Zheng He Gallery right across the river as well. What exactly did Zheng He leave behind? I'm going to meet someone who can tell me all about it.
5: Hi, you are Miss Liu Xing. Welcome to Malacca. I'm Ronald Gan.
0: Datuk Ronald Gan is a 6th-generation descendant of a prominent Chinese immigrant. He has dedicated himself to preserving the Chinese heritage here. At the Zheng He Gallery, he told me about Zheng He's legendary visits.
5: This is what they call China. They don't say ceramic, but this thing is called China.
4: China. What do you think he brought to the local people?
5: I think the most important thing for we Malaccan is he brought friendship. He brought the big brother kind of spirit where he protected us. Zheng He never invade. So that is why the whole elevation of this Zheng He visit during the Ming Dynasty lasted so long.
4: How long would he stay in here before he moves on?
5: Those days, we don't have engine, you know. So it all depends on the condition of the wind. When the wind is favorable, they move.
4: I see. Otherwise, they have to wait.
5: Yeah.
4: And interacting with the locals.
5: Correct.
0: I set myself down beside the Malacca River. I thought about Zheng He and his many visits and suspected he may have quite enjoyed coming here. I'm heading to the east coast of Peninsula Malaysia now, a place of picturesque beaches and islands.
4: It's a peaceful morning here, and I'm in Kuantan, capital city of Pahang State in Malaysia. The local people are enjoying themselves. For me, this is a big shift of perspective because normally I talk about big things, relations between countries, projects worth billions of dollars, but now and here, I wonder what all these people care about the most.
0: For thousands of kilometers, Malaysia's coast hugs the South China Sea. But beside beautiful beaches, Kuantan is becoming a significant economic hub. Ye Jing Tao, locally known as Ben Ye, is Deputy General Manager of Babel Golf Holdings Malaysia.

0: 11 years ago, he came here from China to establish what was to become one of China's largest investments in Malaysia, the Malaysian China Kuantan Industrial Park.
1: The most direct things our investment has brought to the local area are jobs, then tax revenue and community contribution. Personally, I think when we talk about grand narratives, the Belt and Road Initiative or state-to-state relations, it all ultimately comes down to people-to-people interactions. Whether it's the Chinese team or the Malaysian team, we work together. We spend time on the project. The way we solve problems, the local team can see that. Then, as everyone eventually integrates into one team, they naturally follow our work rhythm. I think the call of cross-cultural interaction is being open and inclusive enough. First, accept things as they are, then sit down and talk. People can find common ground to move forward. If you can't find common ground, you figure out why. Actually, at the end of the day, everyone's core goal is the same: to live a good life. But we start with these small entry points. In our everyday lives, working together day by day, we look for value in each other. We gain wealth, whether it's through salary or skills.
0: Ben Ye suggests that I meet a local employee called Nafi.
1: I really was the one who hired him. From the very beginning, he was a field patrolman, and now he's responsible for the performance control of the entire system. I would be very happy to introduce him to you.
2: How long have you been working here?
3: 6 years.
0: Before joining Kuantan Port, 31-year-old Nafi was a freelance technician. Like many local recruits, he had little experience working in a large industrial operation. Today, as a low-voltage electrical engineer, Nafi is part of a new generation of Malaysians building their careers at the port.
2: How many meters?
3: 50 meters.
2: 50?
3: Ah.
2: Ooh.
3: What do you feel?
2: How do I feel?
0: Kuantan Port forms part of the Two Countries Twin Parks Initiative, a flagship program linking industrial parks in Malaysia and China. The initiative has attracted billions of dollars in investment and created thousands of local jobs. But behind the numbers, I'm interested in what such projects mean for people like Nafi.
2: Do you remember the first day you came up here and worked? How did you feel?
4: I felt proud, but I was not familiar with how the system worked here. I had some basic electrical knowledge. I didn't know anything.
2: And how do you feel today?
4: I feel satisfied and more confident now. From being completely zero, I can now do a lot of work.
0: I followed Nafi to a training session. A Chinese colleague will teach him how to use a new AI tool to monitor the huge stacker reclaimer he controls.
5: If cargo come in,
0: I observed them talking in English, a language foreign to both of them.
5: If you build the tool blocker and build in the automatic stop, you can click there.
2: So what did you teach Nafi to do just now?
5: I teach Nafi to how to calibrate the baseline and how to modify the material density and how to display this data.
2: Mm. Find it very easy to talk to them, to understand them.
5: Understand him, but I don't know he can understand me. I don't know.
3: I understand.
5: You don't understand.
2: You do.
5: Okay.
0: I could tell that Nafi was relishing this opportunity.
2: How is he as a controller?
5: Very good.
2: Very
5: wonderful.
2: Wonderful.
5: Excellent.
0: One thing I did find surprising was that there are only 6 Chinese nationals working at the port, but almost 600 Malaysians. That's a lot of skill sharing.
1: Kuantan Port is the largest public bulk cargo terminal in the east coast of Peninsula Malaysia. Being the largest means there are not that many skilled people who had done this before. In the early days, our colleagues who came here truly provided hands-on guidance on even the smallest tasks. It sounds simple when we say it, but every piece of equipment is different. Only through practice can people really see how it's done and understand it. This kind of knowledge transfer has to happen between people. In overseas assignments, this is often where we find our true value.
0: The port introduced me to Nafi, the employee. That evening, Nafi introduced me to his family.
3: Yeah, first time, yeah. Use the hand. First time. Enjoy your memory.
2: 吃饭. How do you say 吃饭 in Malay?
3: Makan.
2: Makan.
3: Makan.
2: Makan. Makan. Makan. Makan.
3: Makan. Makan.
2: Makan. What do you like most about your job now?
4: What I like most is, after I joined Kuantan Port, my Chinese colleagues taught me a lot. From that point on, I was able to enhance my knowledge.
2: Did him getting a job at the port make a difference for you?
6: When he joined Kuantan Port, I felt that he had achieved financial stability for our future.
2: What is your dream?
4: I want to make my family happy with what I am doing right now, until I am satisfied and my wife and children are satisfied as well.
6: His dream is my dream as well.
2: Good, good. That's why you are family.
7: Making room for all opinions and seeing events from more than one side. This is The Point.
0: My next stop is Jakarta, the capital city of Indonesia, another Southeast Asian neighbor of China. During his 15th century voyages, Chinese navigator Zheng He also visited Java and Sumatra repeatedly, making him a respected figure here too. The Chinatown in Jakarta felt both new and familiar.
2: So vinegar from my hometown, the best.
0: Today, Indonesia is home to one of the largest ethnic Chinese communities in Southeast Asia, but this time, my focus is on something that touches the wider population. Jakarta has been facing environmental pressure for years, including flooding, sinking land, and rising sea levels. But it's not alone. Similar challenges are affecting large parts of Java, the island Jakarta sits on. As Indonesians step up to boost environmental security, how are Chinese investors contributing? I'm making my way to Java's northern coast, a place called Serang in Batan province, where shoreline erosion is a major concern. This is also where China-Indonesia Energy Project is located.
2: This is the Java 7 power plant. It's one of the biggest and most technologically advanced in Indonesia. It produces a whopping 15 million megawatt hours of electricity every year, enough to power over 12 million Indonesian homes. But this plant does a lot more than produce electricity.
0: As energy demand soars across the country, mega projects like this are now part of a much bigger national development story. Java 7 has won numerous awards for engineering and operational excellence, but building big also means protecting the small. And it turns out one of the simplest ways to do so is also one of the oldest, mangroves. I'm meeting fishermen, father and son-in-law, Wiro and Dika, to understand the challenges they face here.
2: Got it.
8: In this area, along both the northern and southern coastline, there are villages that have been swallowed up by erosion.
9: It's not like a tsunami or anything like that. It just erodes little by little.
2: Have you ever seen something about coastline erosion for yourself which really surprised you?
9: Around here, in the Lontar area, a friend of mine had a house right on the waterfront. The next time I went back, it was gone. 5 years later, another one was missing. Where did they all go?
8: The benefit of mangroves is that their roots act as a barrier against erosion caused by the waves. They help hold everything in place.
0: As I joined them on a community tree planting day, we passed Java 7, where plans for mangrove restoration were put in place even before the construction of the plant began. 8 years on, the company has organized multiple planting activities. As a result, its reforestation site has grown to nearly 19 hectares, adding much-needed momentum to local fishermen's own initiatives.
8: The coastline used to be straight here, but because of erosion, it has receded by almost 1 kilometer. We've already done mangrove planting twice. Over there, the area is already green.
2: These are mangrove trees.
8: Yes, they are. Later, all the fishermen and residents of Tewati village will come down to plant mangroves. Liu Xing, you're planting too.
2: I will join you today.
0: Looking at the shore from a distance, our task looked pretty straightforward. Little did I know.
10: Warahmatullahi wabarakatuh.
8: Welcome.
10: Terima kasih, Bapak Ibu.
8: Thank you all, ladies and gentlemen, for taking part in our activity to plant mangroves along the coastline. As for our activity positions, we arrange it together. 6 rows, we organize one by one so everything is neat. Got it yet?
10: Semangat ya.
8: Let's go, okay?
10: Yes. Yo, semangat.
8: Let's go.
2: Let's go.
10: Sepuluh, biar cepat. Satu orang 10. Siapa lagi?
0: Much of the coastline sits on layers of mud, silt and sand rather than solid rock. So when we walked into the mangrove area, we were literally standing on the soft ground that makes these shorelines vulnerable. It was really eye-opening.
8: Take a rest first. Rest first.
2: How do you feel?
8: Exhausted. The process of planting mangroves is quite tiring because the mud is deep. But hopefully, these trees can grow tall and bring benefits to us and the fellow fishermen of Tewati village. Come on, bro. Let's keep going.
2: Wow, this is tough.
8: You should walk like a crocodile, right?
10: Swimming. Swimming.
8: They're enthusiastic about joining in.
2: Admire your courage.
0: Spending the day as a local fisherman was very humbling. To cap the day off, Viro and Dika invited me to their home to chat further and enjoy a family dinner Indonesian style. I asked them the reasons behind the loss of mangrove trees.
9: Perhaps also due to human activity. A lot of illegal logging has taken place. Losing the mangroves is truly heartbreaking. Because we need them now more than ever.
2: What kind of changes have you noticed vis-a-vis the mangrove trees and the fishing activity because of the power plant?
8: Before the company was established, the surrounding area was only fish ponds. so there weren't many mangrove forests there. Since the establishment of Java 7 power plant, the company has been committed to mangrove planting. There are now thousands of mangrove trees, and an ecosystem has formed there with animals, birds, and wildlife now present in the area. So it's looking quite good now. Since the establishment of Java 7 power plant, fortunately, they have also cared for the local fishing community, particularly in Terati village. The company is committed every year to providing CSR support in the form of fishing equipment and other community empowerment programs. That is very positive for us as the local fishermen.
11: What are your thoughts going forward? How would you comment on your life in the 50 years that you've been fishing?
9: There are many joys and sorrows. The joy is when we catch plenty of fish. The sorrow is when the weather turns bad, when there are massive waves out in the middle of the sea, heavy rain. That is when fishermen suffer the most. Whatever happens, we must keep pushing forward because that is how we live.
11: Whoa, fish. Wow, fish. This looks great.
12: Wow,
11: this is great. Okay, I'm using my hand.
10: Wow,
11: it's a lot. I'm hungry today, you know? I'm hungry. We worked today, so okay. I'm eating a lot. All right, thank you. Please. Okay.
0: All the very best. My South China Sea trip has given me a lot to think about. To make sense of it all, I talked with Yan Yan, one of China's most eloquent South China Sea scholars.
11: Are the stories of Indonesia and Malaysia that we reported this time, are they isolated incidents or are they representative of China's cooperation with Southeast Asian countries in general?
13: I think there are so many cases like them. It's just they haven't been reported by the media. So I think that you should explore more of these stories. You see, countries' maritime policy differs greatly from one to another. So we focus more on cooperation, on those projects. In terms of the Philippines is very ambitious now and they wanted to change the status quo. But I don't think that will be a very big problem because China currently have the capability to maintain the peace and stability in the region. And I don't think that large scale of incidents or conflict will happen in the foreseeable future.
11: Why? Because sometimes you see this very dramatic images. It looks pretty bad.
13: The Western media always like to selectively reporting all those incidents in the South China Sea, and they wanted to simplify this very complex historic and legal dispute in the South China Sea to binaural great nation versus small country theory.
0: 10 years on, more complexity has been added to the situation. The Philippines continues to provoke tensions. It's even colluding with Japan on so-called delimitation talks, infringing upon Chinese maritime rights and interests. China, on the other hand, stays anchored in maintaining peace and stability. After years of multilateral negotiations, a code of conduct in the South China Sea is on the horizon. It's proof that dialogue, instead of pressuring, works.
11: What do you think the South China Sea ruling did to this region?
13: It not just facilitates some of the claimant states to conduct unilateral actions in the region, it also poisoned the atmosphere for dialogue and consultation. It's a real pity.
0: Will the territorial disputes ever be resolved? Only time will tell. But having traveled to the other side of the South China Sea, I have become more hopeful. Away from the limelight, there are countless ordinary folks quietly building bridges every single day, and that's worth remembering.

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0: Some say Chinese is one of the most difficult languages in the world, and learning it is almost impossible.
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1: the grammar.
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0: Only because you're not learning it in the right way. Why not try Takeaway Chinese, where you can take some Chinese away and experience progress day by day. Takeaway Chinese. We will promise you a difference. How can you experience real life in China without making that trip to the fabulous Middle Kingdom? How do you get to meet people living in China without actually coming face to face with them? Welcome to Chinese Theatre, a programme that seeks to immerse you deeply in the sights, sounds and tastes of China, just as if you're touring the country in real life and getting involved in the daily lives of people living here. Join us for Chinese Theatre and be blown away by the joys and sorrow, dreams and passion, love and devotion, aspiration and struggles of the people you'll meet. Chinese Theatre, a journey of a lifetime and an inspiration for the soul.
7: Hello and welcome to Chinese Theatre. In today's edition, we'll continue with the drama series titled Xiao Mai Enters the Town. Wang Xiaomai is a rural woman who got married with Lin Mu, a Beijing resident who went to the countryside in his youth. After Lin Mu was admitted by a university after passing the National College Entrance Examination, Xiao Mai accompanied her husband back to his home in Beijing, where she encountered a lot of unexpected problems, among which she was not accepted by her mother-in-law. Nevertheless, Xiao Mai worked hard to have managed to overcome all the problems and finally won over Lin's family, and the two lived a happy life ever since. Now stay tuned.
8: Have your noodle soup.
9: I finished.
8: What are you reading? Textbooks? Oh, yeah, I don't read extracurricular books. Did you write to that bitch? No?
9: No.
8: Really?
9: Mom, I have activities this afternoon. I have to go.
8: Remember what you have said.

0: about your watch.
1: Thank you, Mom.
0: Do you like it?
1: Yes.
0: I'll tell you two things. First, you are the only pride of our family. I have great expectations of you. You shall meet my expectations.
1: Mom, don't worry. From now on, I will study very hard every day.
0: All right. Second, you should break up completely with Xiao Xigo and start a new life. Oh, do you remember not to have anything to do with that bitch? Do you hear me?
1: Mom, please don't call her that bitch. Her name is Wang Xiaomai.
0: As long as you listen to me, I could call her Madame. Remember.
2: Dad, Lin Mu wrote to me. Why was it addressed to the party secretary?

0: be? Dad, the moose said he would take us once he graduated from the university. This...
1: Chiao Mai, you're silly. He has left his fingerprint.
0: No, he didn't write it. I recognize his handwriting. This is not his. Chiao Mai.
2: Even if Lin Mu didn't write it, it's still his family's intention. Your dad and I didn't want you to go to Beijing at first. And now, his family mailed you a divorce agreement. I cannot allow you to suffer living with his family.
0: Mom?
2: Take my advice and divorce him.
1: No! No! Not as easy as that. Sister, I will stop him from going to university!
3: Zhang! Divorce.
4: Go to the commune tomorrow and file divorce.

0: I'll go to Beijing to look for Xiao Mai.
1: How can my silly daughter be so stubborn?
0: Mum, Dad, don't worry. If anyone harms a hair on her...
2: Enough. You know your sister well. She will never give up until it's all over. She won't change her mind until it ends. Okay. Let her be.
1: Limu!
3: She's calling you.
1: Limu, it's me! Limu! Limu! It's me!
4: Limu, who's she?
5: She seems to be from the commune where I was settled.
3: Oh!
6: Hello, commune comrade!
1: Hello, university students!
7: Limu! Where are you going?
5: Why did you travel so far to come here?
1: I miss you, and so does Yaya.
5: Lower your voice. I know you raised pigs before. Yes, come. Where is she?
1: I asked someone outside to look after her.
5: Didn't I tell you that I would bring you here in due time? Why have you come here yourself? You even managed to come to a university.
1: Okay, don't toy with me. See what this is?
5: What's this? I didn't write it.
1: Then what's going on? This letter was mailed from your university to the party secretary directly. Don't you see? Your fingerprints on it.
5: How could I press my fingerprints on it? This must have been my mum.
1: I know you didn't write it. So I brought Yaya with me and came overnight. If I didn't come here, your mum's schemes would succeed.
5: Here's something. Beijing was far from, but you came overnight. Look at you. Silly girl entering city.
1: I was always a silly girl entering the city.
8: Dad!
5: Yeah, Yaya! Yaya, let me see you! What's wrong? Huh?
8: Mom couldn't find your university, so we followed the electricity pole. My head bumped into the pole.
5: Yaya, aren't you smart? Why didn't you take a bus?
1: It's too troublesome. We'd have to transfer.
5: Okay, let me carry you.
1: You really want us to become Hutong hawkers?
5: Who told you about Hutong hawkers?

0: one gun was a typical hawker. I need a toilet.
1: Yunia's so troublesome. Over there.
0: I'm going. Stay there. Wait for me.
1: Hurry up, hurry up. Pigeon.
0: Lemu?
1: What's wrong?
0: Nothing. Lemu!
1: I'm here. Hurry up.
0: I'm at ease. Even if it wastes time, I have to pee.
1: Last time at the train station, I wanted to wait for you, but...
0: I know. I was tricked by your mum. If a war happened now, your mum would be a gorilla, playing a leading role. One of those who can shoot with both hands.
1: Your mum's the gorilla.
0: In the city, people live in such small houses, they must be narrow-minded.
1: You finally said something right.

0: tomorrow. You can't fight back. No matter how Yaya's grandma scolds or beats you. And don't call him dad or call her mom. Give them time to get used to it.
1: Why?
0: It's good to follow my instructions.
1: What should I call them?
0: First call them you. You first, you sit down.
1: You?
0: Yeah. Just lie down to sleep once you're inside. Whatever happens, wait for me to come back. Huh.
1: I'm a bit scared.
0: Now you're scared? A pine tree stays straight. When a snowstorm comes, never change whatever facing with. All difficulties must be overcome. Quick!
1: What's wrong? Hala, you can't poo! Otherwise we'll be noticed!
2: I need to poo!
1: Can't you just poo?
2: I need to poo!
1: Poo, poo!

What's the matter with you? Why'd you scream like this? You scared my child. Stop! You'll humiliate me if you go out headhunting me. Stop! Don't come inside. Just stand there.

0: How did you get in here?
1: Lin Mu let us in last night.
0: This is my home. You're not welcome here. Go back.

0: Don't pace back and forth. Understand?
1: And Yaya?
0: Yaya can, you can't. One more thing. Don't talk to anyone from our family. Don't talk to anyone. You hear me? Let me warn you. You best do as I say, or I'll report you to the police and have them take you away.
2: What's the order about?
3: How am I supposed to know?
2: She has a child.
3: Mom. What's going on?
0: She's a commune member from the village Limu settled. She has mental disorder. She came to Beijing to see a doctor. Ran out of money before she finished her treatment.
2: What?
3: Mom, listen. We can't lend money to people. We don't have enough for ourselves.
0: She hasn't come to borrow money from us. Her family has gone back to borrow money in her hometown. So, she was entrusted to your brother. It's bad for us whether we help her or not. If we help, it's troublesome. But how can a family like ours just sit and do nothing? Just not the way, right? I'm not trying to scare you. Her illness can act up anytime. And when it does, she attacks people viciously.
3: Oh, gosh. This is worse than lending out money.
0: So, we must remember. Firstly, lock the door and keep her outside. Secondly, don't talk to her. Listen up, you two. If you talk to her and provoke her, you have to bear the consequences. Hear me? Thirdly, don't tell the neighbors. If they find out, they will gossip and make things worse.
2: Mom, what about the poor child?
0: The child can come into the house.
3: Hey, forget it. Keep the child out too. Like mother, like daughter. What if she comes in and bites us?
2: The illness is not genetic.
3: You won't be saying that if she bites you.
0: Hey, now listen up. This is serious. Remember what I've said, all right?
2: All right.
3: Let's go.
2: Let's go.
3: Oh, what's up?
4: Shh. Don't you know your mom is looking for you?
5: Yes, I know. Shama is here.
4: Really?
5: Where is she?
4: At my house. No wonder you're hiding.
6: At home and deal with your mum alone while you come out here for some peace.
5: Not like that. I'm waiting for it to be an accomplished fact. Mom.
6: Should we give her some food?
0: Look after yourself. It's not your problem.
2: She's been very quiet all day. Even with the child, she doesn't look like she's got a mental disorder.
0: You can't tell just by looking at someone. You just remember what I said. Don't talk to her and don't provoke her. Take this to that woman and see if she eats it. Stop laughing. That's all that's left.
1: Here you go. Here, have a mouthful. Here you go. Here, mouthful.
7: Mom, this apple is too hot.
8: Mm,

0: Mom! Mom! Mom, let me explain.
1: Nothing to explain. When were you planning to tell me? Listen up. Either get rid of that woman, don't think about coming home.
0: I just want to find a place for them first. I'll work it out later.
1: No way! You brought them here, and you can get rid of them.
0: Mom!

0: I didn't bring them here. It was you who started all this.
1: Who? Me?
0: If you hadn't written that divorce petition, Xiaomai wouldn't have come to Beijing. Now they're here. I can't let them sleep on the street. Besides, Yaya is your granddaughter. Mom, it's your fault if you think about it. You're outsmarting yourself.
1: How dare you!
0: Did they feed you?
1: Yeah. Just half a bowl for us.
0: Be patient. Sooner or later, my mother will accept you. What's wrong? Don't tell me you brought the lice from Shaoxigong here.
1: I need to go to the toilet.
0: Then go.
1: Your mother won't let me.
0: Don't tell me you have held it on for 3 days.
1: I can go out at night and find a dark corner somewhere.
0: It can't be like that. Come with me. Come.
2: What's this? What are you doing? Huh? What's happening?
0: Just go in.
2: I see. You've weaseled yourself in.
0: Mom, she's just using a toilet.
1: What's the matter?
0: Poo and pee, as you like. Get it all out, comfortably. Come here, everyone. I have something to announce. Dad, this is my wife. And my daughter is on the balcony. They have come from the countryside. I'm just a poor girl student with no house or money. I can't look after them. It's up to you. What to do with them?
1: What's that she can remember?
3: Mom, didn't you say she has mental disorder and came here to see a doctor?

0: Take it easy. Yeah.
1: We haven't touched the food yet. And someone's eaten it all up.
2: Yeah. Yeah. We haven't eaten anything and it's all gone.
1: Starting today, there are more mouths to feed. If that's not enough food, you have to go hungry. Sorry.
2: Don't say that. Maybe you can cook more.
3: Yeah.
1: Eat all in one meal and starve next?
2: It's not fair. Why can't we have our share? The government gives us food and meat coupons. Why are we having our food taken from us?
1: Nothing I can do. If you have any questions, ask them.
0: Let's make do with what's left today. Look, there's still some food left on the plates.
4: Yes. Look. Look. There's still some left. Still a few spoonfuls. Let me fill up your bowls.
2: Forget it. Forget it. Save it for yourself, huh? There's nothing left.
3: I won't eat either.
5: Then you can go hungry.
4: We can't waste it.
2: Mom, you said you were taking us to the park, and it turns out a meeting.
1: The enemy's at the gates, and you still think of fun?
6: With that, we end this edition of Chinese Theatre. Tomorrow, we'll continue with a drama series titled Xiao Mai Enters the Town. Thank you for tuning in, and see you tomorrow.

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1: I am Dan Wang, chief economist of Hang Seng Bank, China. 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
1: Now the news. I'm Shane Bigham. The 2026 World AI Conference and High-Level Meeting on Global AI Governance will convene in Shanghai from July 17th to the 20th. Chinese President Xi Jinping will attend the opening ceremony and deliver a keynote speech. Foreign Ministry spokesperson Lin Jian says President Xi will elaborate on China's policy stance and concepts regarding the development and governance of artificial intelligence.
2: We look forward to taking this conference as an opportunity to build a platform for all parties to enhance mutual trust, pool consensus, and deepen cooperation, jointly promoting the healthy, safe, and orderly development of artificial intelligence, and making this conference a milestone in the history of AI development.
1: Thai Prime Minister Anutin Charnvirakul will pay a 5-day official visit to China starting Thursday. This will be Anutin's first official visit to China since taking office. A Chinese Foreign Ministry spokesperson says China hopes the visit will help redouble efforts to carry forward the traditional friendship and family-like relationship of China and Thailand. The Thai King paid a state visit to China last year when the two countries marked the 50th anniversary of diplomatic relations. China is aiming to raise its average life expectancy to 80 by 2030, up from 79 and a quarter recorded in 2025. The plan seeks to expand fair access to health care and encourage wider public awareness of proactive health management. The country is aiming to bring its core health indicators in line with those of high-income economies. The document also calls for reinforced public health emergency response capabilities and improved primary-level disease prevention and treatment. The plan is part of the country's sustained push to improve public medical services and advance the Healthy China Initiative. The National Railway Operator says China recorded more than 2.3 billion passenger trips in the first half of the year, up 5%. The railway network has facilitated increased travel for foreign passengers under the country's visa-free policy. It recorded over 12.3 million foreign passenger trips in the first half, a surge of 33.6%. China's released a report titled A New Critique of the South China Sea Arbitration Award. Legal experts and officials gathered in Hong Kong to question the tribunal's jurisdictions and rulings. Zhu Dan has more.
3: A roundtable dialogue was held in Hong Kong on Monday to launch the report titled A New Critique of the South China Sea Arbitration Award. The event brought together Chinese officials and international legal scholars who pointed out procedural flaws in the 2016 tribunal decision. Discussions also assessed regional security risks and explore ways to maintain stability in the South China Sea through international law and order. The report and roundtable discussions reaffirmed that dialogue and bilateral negotiations remain the most feasible way to resolve underlying issues behind maritime disputes rather than unilateral arbitration.
1: The standoff over the Strait of Hormuz is intensifying, with Iran's foreign ministry accusing the U.S. of undermining its diplomatic efforts with Oman. Spokesperson Esmail Begay said American pressure on Oman is hampering talks aimed at establishing a joint platform to manage the waterway, a goal Tehran has been pursuing for months. This comes as Iran claims it has attacked U.S. military facilities across the Persian Gulf, striking fuel depots, ammunition stores, and radar systems. Iran says the attacks are retaliation for a third wave of U.S. airstrikes across southern Iran. The U.S. military says its strikes are intended to degrade Iran's capacity to attack commercial shipping in the Strait of Hormuz. The Yemeni Armed Forces says it struck Sana'a International Airport to prevent an Iranian passenger plane carrying a senior Houthi delegation from landing in the Houthi-held capital. The Houthi delegation was returning from Tehran after attending the funeral ceremonies of Iran's late Supreme Leader Ali Khamenei. Local sources said the plane later landed at Hodeidah International Airport in western Yemen. The Houthi group accused Saudi Arabia, a main ally of the internationally recognized Yemeni government, of launching the strikes. Houthi-run Al Mazira TV reported that the airstrikes targeted the airport's runways. The Jakarta-Bandung high-speed railways marked 1,000 days of safe operations as of Sunday. It officially began commercial operations in October 2023 as the first high-speed rail line in Southeast Asia. Its joint Chinese-Indonesian operator says the railway has registered more than 16 million passenger trips. The number of daily train services has increased from 14 at the initial stage of operation to 62 currently, while the punctuality rate has remained above 95%. That's the news. I'm Shane Bigham.
0: From Epic
4: tales of mystery and magic, to accounts of battle and empire, from the verses of ancient poets,
5: 关关雎鸠，在河之洲,
4: to the masterpieces of our times. A Light on Literature brings to life China's literary heritage and a look at the world in a new light.
6: Hi, I'm Huang Rui. On today's A Light on Literature, we continue by presenting the book Tides from the West, a Chinese autobiography written by Chang Mengling. Chang Mengling was a well-respected Chinese educator. He graduated from the University of California, Berkeley, and obtained his PhD from Columbia University. He served as the education minister of the Republic of China in the late 1920s, before being appointed president of Peking University in the 1930s. This autobiography reads like a movie script that takes you back to experience what China was like a century ago. Via this book, readers can relive the quiet village life of Chang's childhood, the fast-changing urban life of his teen years, and the impact of his growing awareness of Western thought, as well as the years of studying abroad that would shape his thinking. This takes place against the background of the end of dynastic rule in China and the country's transition into a republic, a journey full of social change, conflict, and war. Today, Tang Daming narrates Chapter 10, titled China in America. Enjoy.

0: Chapter 10, China in America. Before the end of October of my first year in America, an important change had taken place in China. This was the death in rapid succession of the Emperor Guangxu and the Empress Dowager. There were two versions to the story. One was that she died first, whereupon he was murdered by her followers in the fear that he would come back into power. The other was that near death, she sent a eunuch to Yingtai, the island palace in the imperial Zhonghai Park, where the strong-willed woman had kept her imperial consort imprisoned ever since the short-lived reforms of 1898, who informed the emperor, always in poor health, that Her Majesty the illustrious Buddha, as she was called, wished him, as a favor, to take the medicine she sent. According to this version, the poor imprisoned emperor understood the message and obeyed, succumbing to the poison in a short time. The fact was made known to her before she died, and she ordered the issue of an imperial edict, by which the death of the emperor was announced, and his nephew, little Pu Yi, made successor to the throne. Whatever the truth of it, the unanimous opinion of the Chinese students in Berkeley was that with the death of the old woman, as the Empress Dowager was disrespectfully called, there would be plenty of trouble in China. It proved to be so. For with a baby emperor on the throne and his inexperienced father Zai Feng as prince regent, the authority of the Qing dynasty fell into meteoric decline, until its last vestige was swept away 3 years later by the revolution of 1911. In 1909, I had joined as an editorial writer the Chinese Free Press, Dr. Sun Yat-sen's revolutionary organ in San Francisco. One evening in the fall of that year with my co-editor Liu Chengyu, I called for the first time on Dr. Sun Yat-sen at a hotel on Stockton Street on the outskirts of Chinatown. My heart throbbed with excitement as we entered. Dr. Sun received us cordially in his room. It was a small room with a couch, several chairs, and a small desk. There was a wash basin by the window. The curtains were drawn. Mr. Liu introduced me to the esteemed leader of China's revolutionary movement. His magnetic personality was such as to win the confidence of any who had a chance to meet him. Dr. Sun's ample and majestic forehead and strong dark brows gave signs of a forceful intellect and indomitable will. His clear, inviting eyes revealed his candor of thought and warmth of heart, while his compressed lips and set jaw made people readily understand that he was a man of courage and decision. His general build was muscular and sturdy, giving the impression of strong nerves and steady emotions. In conversation, his line of argument was clear and convincing, whether you agreed with him or not. Unless you wished to discontinue, he would keep on untiringly expounding his theories to you. He spoke slowly but distinctly, and one felt behind his words a deep sincerity. He also listened easily, yet was not slow to catch essential points. Later, I found him to be an ardent reader of a variety of books, both Chinese and English. He saved all the money he could to buy books. He was a slow reader, but had an extraordinary retentive power. Dr. Sun's wide reading gave him a clear understanding of the development of both Chinese and Western civilizations. He enjoyed jokes, though he seldom jested, laughing heartily when a good one was recounted to him. He liked fish and vegetables for his meals, but seldom touched meat and preferred Chinese to Western cooking. "Chinese food is the best in the world," he would say. Dr. Sun was a real Democrat. He lectured in the streets of Chinatown in San Francisco. With banners of the Nationalist Party streaming in the air, he would stand on the sidewalk and talk to the crowd gathering around him. He understood the psychology of the man in the street and could reduce his own language to the simplest terms. What is revolution? He would ask rhetorically. Down with the rule of the Qing dynasty. The crowd understood and joined in chorus. Then he would go on explaining in very simple language why the Qing dynasty must be done away with and what he would do when a republican form of government was established in China, how many benefits the people would reap from a new regime. He would often size up an audience to which he was about to speak, choose an appropriate subject, and improvise a suitable discourse, expressing himself with great eloquence.He usually carried the audience with him to the very end. He was always ready to speak, for he possessed a remarkable ability to carry it with him. Dr. Swen's deep understanding of human nature, his intense love of his country and people, and his insight into what China needed in building up her new nationhood gave him unquestioned leadership in the development of young China.Between travels in the southern and eastern states and in Europe, he came back every so often to San Francisco, where Liu Chengyu and I had the pleasure of seeing him whenever he came. On October 8, 1911, at about 8 o'clock in the evening, Dr. Swen came into the editorial room of the Chinese Free Press wearing a dark overcoat and a derby hat. He appeared happy, though not in the least excited.As he said calmly, that from news he had received through certain sources, things seemed to be turning out well. The group of people who had laid plans for revolution in Hankou and Wuchang were ready for action. 2 days later, news reached San Francisco that revolution had broken out in Wuchang. This was the revolution of October 10, 1911, which eventually overthrew the Qing dynasty. On that day,The Republic of China was born. Urgent cablegrams advised Dr. Swen to come back to lead the revolution. He left San Francisco and returned to China by way of Europe. On January 1, 1912, he was inaugurated at Nanjing as Provisional President of the Republic, and China entered on a new life.
1: Welcome to A Light on Literature, a representation of timeless works from Chinese literature. Today's narration by Tang Daming is Tides from the West, a Chinese autobiography written by Chang Mengling. Chang Mengling was a well-respected Chinese educator. He served as the education minister of the Republic of China in the late 1920s,before being appointed president of Peking University in the 1930s. This autobiography reads like a movie script that takes you back to experience what China was like a century ago. Via this work, readers can relive the quiet village life of Chang's childhood, the fast-changing urban life of his teen years, and the impact of his growing awareness of Western thought.As well as the years of studying abroad that would shape his thinking. Enjoy.
0: Under Dr. Swen's guidance, for 3 consecutive years, Liu Chengyu and I wrote editorials for the Chinese Free Press, each of us at first writing one every other day.We supplied these articles to the paper while studying at the university, often burning midnight oil to finish a piece for the next morning's issue. The university work was by no means light, and we felt, especially myself, the burden of this extra labor. After the successful revolution, Liu went back to China, and I had to bear the brunt of the daily editorial war.Though I felt deeply for the future of my country, the constant practice of writing against my will ultimately killed in me all interest in writing. In the unremitting pressure and rush under which I labored,

0: Bird, the quality of production deteriorated, and I formed the habit of loose and hurried thinking and careless choice of words. Sometimes my thought flowed reluctantly as water through a clogged pipe, but the words still rushed from my pen like a swarm of aimless wanderers. I was rather exasperated at these unwelcome guests. I would, however, let them go, since they filled up the columns. When I first took the job, I found a real pleasure in writing, fitting words to thoughts like coins into a slot machine. Only when I tried to jam all the coins into the slots at once, the machine got clogged and refused to take in the superfluous ones, which spilled all around the floor, so to speak. This is how meaningless words fill space when you are forced to write in a rush. After my graduation in 1912, I gave up the job and felt a great release. Thereafter, I feared writing as a schoolboy would Latin composition. When labor is drudgery and done in a hurry as well, no good work will come of it. The bad habits thus formed were difficult to eradicate for years after. On the Pacific coast during my college days, about 50,000 Chinese immigrants clustered around the centers in the various cities. Sacramento, San Francisco, Oakland, San Jose, Los Angeles, and others. With isolated small groups or individuals dotting the smaller towns and villages. These centers were called Chinatowns. Chinatown in San Francisco was the largest of all, with a Chinese population of more than 20,000. The main street was originally DuPont Street, but its name was afterwards changed to Grand Avenue, for what reason I do not know. Grand Avenue was a very prosperous street. Oriental bazaars, Chinese restaurants known as chop suey houses, fortune-telling stands, gambling houses in the guise of social or literary clubs, and temples for worship of Chinese gods called joss houses attracted the attention of tourists, sightseers, and pleasure seekers. Once a pretty young American told me that she had seen a wonderful thing in an Oriental bazaar, a Buddha sitting in an artichoke, and had eaten bird's nest soup, shark's fins, and chop suey in a Chinese restaurant. She was much excited over it. Her younger sisters listened with wondering eyes and gaping mouths. "I declare," said the grandmother, looking over her spectacles while her hands were busy with her knitting.
1: "How do you eat soup with chopsticks?"
0: a younger sister asked curiously. "As you do with your soda straws, my young lady," said I. All joined in the laughter. In small towns, my countrymen kept laundry establishments. Day in and day out, they washed and washed from dawn till dusk, and often late into the night. The reason many American families liked to send their laundry to the Chinese was because hand wash did not wear out the materials as easily as machines. These hard-working sons of the Celestial Empire saved every bit of their earnings by living a frugal life. They slung silver or gold pieces into the saving bags hidden under their beds and made liberal contributions to the cause of Dr. Sun's revolutionary movement, or sent money home to support their families and relatives in Guangzhou, thus helping to enrich the villages of their province. Guangdong was the richest province of China, not only because the people did prosperous business in Hong Kong and elsewhere, but because it was the reservoir into which gold trickled from all parts of the world where there were Chinese colonies. Malaya, the Dutch East Indies, the Philippine Islands, North and South America, etc. It was from this province that most of the emigres from China originally came.
2: Welcome to A Light on Literature, a representation of timeless works from Chinese literature. Today's narration by Tang Daming is Tides from the West, a Chinese autobiography written by Chang Mengling. Chang Mengling was a well-respected Chinese educator. He served as the education minister of the Republic of China in the late 1920s, before being appointed president of Peking University in the 1930s. This autobiography reads like a movie script that takes you back to experience what China was like a century ago. Via this book, readers can relive the quiet village life of Chan's childhood, the fast-changing urban life of his teen years, and the impact of his growing awareness of Western thought, as well as the years of studying abroad that would shape his thinking. Enjoy.
0: The Chinese working and living in foreign lands, numbering in the millions, were not there to exploit. Rather, their labor has been exploited. They had no capital other than the flesh and blood they were given in their mother's wombs. With hard work, frugality, and endurance, they labored like bees carrying their tiny specks of sweetness from distant flowers to build up honeycombs in China. There was no political power to back them up, and they carried no guns. They helped to build railroads, open mines, raise rubber. In return for their labor, they received a few dollars or shillings or rupees or guldens for a day's hard work. Some, to be sure, especially in Singapore and the Dutch East Indies, became rich and owned palatial mansions and villas, living like maharajas. A number rose to the level of the middle class and owned property. But the rich and well-to-do were in the minority. The rank and file had to work hard, and only by hard work managed to make a living and put by some savings. Among the Chinese in America, there were neither very rich nor very poor. Most of them were honest, hard-working people. Almost all had some savings to contribute to that great reservoir, the province of Guangdong. Their mode of life was mainly Chinese. Taking a boat along the Sacramento River, one would see Chinese towns or villages perched on the banks with bold Chinese signboards in front of the shops. One felt as if he were sailing on the Yangtze River or the Grand Canal in China. I landed once at one of these Sacramento River Chinatowns and stayed with the owner of an asparagus plantation, Ding Shan, a friend of Dr. Sun Yat-sen. He treated me to tender asparagus, fat and juicy. Thereafter, whenever I had asparagus for dinner, I thought of him. He had a cannery for this delicious vegetable under American brand names. So I often think that some of the American canned asparagus may have been raised and canned by the Chinese. His way of making money was really good and ingenious. He kept places of amusement for his men, arguing that they must have some diversion after the day's work, and if he had not established these houses, they would go to other places run by his neighbors. He wanted the water to flow into his own gardens, so to speak, to feed his own plants. His plants, or rather, dollars, did indeed grow from the voluntary contributions of his men to these amusement places. The Chinese immigrants in America, as well as elsewhere, were truly loyal sons and daughters of that flowery kingdom. The men wore queues and some of the women even practiced foot binding. In the streets of Chinatown in San Francisco, one could find fortune tellers. One such man who was telling a white man's fortune said to him, "Good luck! By and by, plenty of money!" A black man, standing by, wanted to have his fortune told and was very much pleased to hear the same words repeated to him. Everything would have been all right if the prophet had stopped there. But, he went on to say, "By and by, no more black, like him," pointing with his index finger at the white man. The black man, instead of being pleased, got mad and kicked over the fortune teller stand. This was a case where compliments, overdone, become insults. There were grocery stores selling salt fish, eels, edible snakes, bean sauce, shark's fins, birds' nests, dried abalones, and other Cantonese stuff brought to America from Guangzhou or Hong Kong.

Hong. Once I went to one of the groceries and tried to buy something. Failing to make the man understand my poor Cantonese dialect, I wrote on paper what I wanted. An old woman, standing by, saw my writing and, being ignorant of the fact that China has only one written language for the whole country, despite her many dialects, was surprised and asked, "If this Chinese cannot speak Chinese, meaning Cantonese, how can he write it?" A group of curious people gathered around me. One who could speak enough Mandarin to make me understand asked, "Have you ever been in the provincial capital of Guangzhou?" "No," I replied. "Then, where did you do your shopping?" "Shanghai," I laughed, and went away with a bottle of bean sauce and a package under my arm. Schools in Chinatown still stuck to the old curriculum. Pupils were taught to read aloud the old books, just as I had been taught in China. The American schools not far away had no influence on them. These were the times before the revolution. After that date, Chinatown began to change. For China herself was changing, changing rapidly. In the course of a few years, the fortune tellers disappeared. The number of queues fast decreased until they were gone. The young girls stopped their foot binding. The schools were reformed and adopted a modern curriculum. More children were sent to nearby American schools. Chinatown resisted the influence of its American neighbors, but followed in the footsteps of the mother country in reforms and mode of living. These loyal sons and daughters of China.

And that was Chapter 10 of the book, Tides from the West, a Chinese autobiography written by Chang Mengling, read by Tang Daming, and published by the Foreign Language Teaching and Research Press. Some names and terminologies in this book have been updated for contemporary usage. Join us again next time on A Light on Literature for Chapter 11, titled New York. I'm Huang Rui. See you next time.

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0: Some say Chinese is one of the most difficult languages in the world, and learning it is almost impossible.
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3: 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I can't really hear them.
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1: the grammar.
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0: Only because you're not learning it in the right way. Why not try Takeaway Chinese, where you can take some Chinese away and experience progress day by day. Takeaway Chinese, we will promise you a difference. Takeaway Chinese, where you can take some Chinese away and experience progress day by day. Takeaway Chinese, we will promise you a difference.
7: Welcome to Takeaway Chinese. I'm Yohong Lin with Steve Hatherley in the studio with me. Hello, Steve.
8: Hello there. Ni hao. Thanks for having me back.
7: Always a pleasure having you on the show. So, what's new? What's up? Anything fun happening in your life?
8: Oh, you know, just kind of following what's been going on online in terms of new friends. And I actually signed up to one of the social media apps here in China just so I could kind of keep abreast of what's going on and kind of check out some videos. I'm talking specifically about the influx of American users into one particular application. And I thought that was really interesting and really kind of heartwarming. We talked about it on Roundtable one day as well. But yeah, I signed up so that I could watch some of the videos. And it's really fun to watch, you know, people from the United States talk and ask questions about China, and then some people here in China are responding to, and it's just kind of fun to observe the interaction. It's really cool.
7: Yes, it is really cool, because when we think we know each other in the sense that we know each other's country, we understand each other's cultures, we are wrong. We don't know, because our understandings about a different culture would be limited to the sources that we use to know about the other cultures.
8: Yep.
7: Unless we actually go to each other's countries, which makes the understanding quite limited. And that is why when we actually interview people who are, you know, coming to China for the first time or who have been living here for a while, we like to ask the questions, so before you came here, what was your impression? When you're here, what are the differences? And after so many years, what do you think impressed you the most? And what do you think you want to tell other people? And at the same time, we realize that we should also be asking, what do you want to know? What is something that interests you? What can we answer?
8: What are you curious about?
7: Exactly. And the word curious in Chinese, by the way, is 好奇.
8: 好奇.
7: Yes. 好 is like another pronunciation of 好, good. Remember, 你好, that's you, good, or hello.
8: Mm-hmm.
7: So the same character, 好, carries another pronunciation, 好. This is actually a phenomenon in the Chinese language. That is, we know a lot of different characters share the same pronunciations.
8: Mm-hmm.
7: Same pronunciations, similar, same or different tones, but same pronunciations. And another phenomenon is for the exact same character, it might have more than one pronunciation.
8: Mm.
7: Sometimes it's different pronunciations, sometimes it's similar pronunciations but different tones. But usually, when they are pronounced differently, they carry different meanings. So here, 好, it's good. We know 好 means good. And when you pronounce that character to 好, it carries the meaning or the nature of the character transits to a verb. Means like something.
8: To like something.
7: To like something.
8: Oh, it changes from good to like
7: something. Mm-hmm. Yes. And you cannot really use it to, for example, 爱好 would be love and like, to like something.
8: Mm-hmm.
7: And here, because it carries the meaning of to like something, so 爱好 actually means hobby.
8: And yeah, I see the logic there. Even though that's the same character, right?
7: Mm-hmm.
8: Mm-hmm. Okay, so then what's the clue to know what you are reading then?
7: That is actually a very good question, but I can only answer you with the answer I've been using for quite many times. That is, you have to read the context. Mm-hmm. And also you have to know, because we're only talking about a character, but actually the smallest unit in the language is a word. So the thing is, we talk about 好奇, for example, 好奇, 奇 is 奇怪, making you feel, huh, it's strange. So if I am constantly showing, this makes me feel it's strange, I want to know more, then I'm a curious person.
8: Mm-hmm.
7: So 好奇, curious. And when it comes to 爱好, for example, a hobby, if you see 爱好, you know this is a word and means hobby. And also another example here would be, for instance, in very colloquial Chinese, maybe you can only see this phenomenon in the northern part of the country.
8: Mm.
7: You can see 我没事儿好来一口. It means 我没事儿, when I'm free, when I don't have any other things to do, I like to have a glass of drink. 好来一口 means have a glass of drink.
8: Oh, okay.
7: So it's used in a very colloquial way, and it's not that common, especially among the younger generation.
8: Mm.
7: Yet that meaning definitely is there.
8: Okay, so the qi part of hao qi,
7: mm-hmm.
8: can you explain that again? So that means to...
7: feel strange.
8: Strange. And the hao...
7: or to take an interest.
8: Oh, to take an interest.
7: Yeah.
8: Okay, right. So to take an interest in something that you like.
7: No, like to take an interest. Always take an interest.
8: Hmm.
7: But again, I'm only explaining it because characters have their meaning or sometimes even just tendency. Maybe a better way or a more sustainable way of remembering Chinese words is to just remember them as words. So if you try to break down each and every character and the relationship between each characters, you would be ended up remembering too much things.
8: Yeah, it's right.
7: Actually easier to just remember the words.
8: I understand your point. Mm. Yeah, it's just... you get to a point in learning a language where it's time to stop asking questions, if that makes sense.
7: Yes,
8: questions up to a certain point. After a certain point, you'll just confuse yourself a little
7: bit.
8: Yeah, no, I totally understand. Hao qi equals curious.
7: Yes, so that's curious.
8: And ai hao is hobby.
7: Hobby, mm. Yes. So now, for today's episode, actually, we are trying to answer some questions mostly raised by foreigners about China and see what are they being super curious about.
8: Fun.
7: For those of you who are listening to Takeaway Chinese, if you're interested in the Chinese culture and you want to get a grip on the Chinese language, then this is the show for you. Stick with us for 30 minutes and you soon see the rewards. But now, let's provide you with some free Chinese for Takeaway. So, asking questions about China, or let's say, what is your biggest curiosity about China?
8: My biggest curiosity, well, now that I'm here,
7: mm-hmm.
8: I don't have that many curiosities anymore, but I'm learning so many things that I didn't know and didn't even think about. I didn't know that there was a difference, a minor difference culturally between the northern part of the country and the southern part of the country when it comes to foods and when it comes to perhaps fashion style. And I didn't even think about that because it didn't occur to me that there's different temperatures, right? It's warmer
7: yeah.
8: in the south than it is in the north. And I didn't even think about that before. And of course, you're going to get different temperatures. You're going to get different characters even. I'm guessing in the South, people are a little bit more relaxed or slower moving, maybe, or, you know, the culture is because the weather's warmer. It might be a little bit more chill in the South. I don't know. I haven't discovered that yet, but I'm making assumptions now based upon the things that I have learned. Assumptions are sometimes true, but often not. So I guess I'll learn when I get a chance to visit the South.
7: That's actually a very, very important and interesting topic because even people here living in China, we talk about the differences. We say 南北方差异.
8: 南北方差异.
7: Yes, 南 is south or the southern.
8: Mm-hmm.
7: Bei is north, and the Feng is actually 方向, direction, so different parts. And the Cha Yi means differences.
8: Okay.
7: So we talk about it. It's for you, it's in the sense of characters or personality or fashion style or temperature or like or dislike.
8: But what do Chinese people talk about?
7: The most important discrepancies when it comes to the northern part and the southern part would be preferences in food. Whether or not it's salty or sweet, which one is better? For example, the tofu, the jelly-like tofu, whether or not you should have it in a sweet way or in a savory way. We talk about it all the time.
8: I can imagine that's a huge debate.
7: It's a huge debate. Funny one,
8: yeah,
7: too.
8: Right.
7: Yes. So, 南北方差异. But see, that's the question that you will start to have when you're actually here.
8: Yeah.
7: When you see the people.
8: And there are other things, too, right? Like, if you look at China on the world map, you can see that it's big, but it doesn't necessarily mean anything to you until you get here and you realize that, you know, you can take a flight for a good few hours,
7: yes,
8: and still be in the country. But that makes sense to me because, you know, if you fly from Vancouver to Nova Scotia, it'll take 7 hours. So I get it. It's just that it didn't really register with me how

0: big it is here. And then other things like Beijing. I knew nothing about Beijing. Maybe a couple of landmarks, but in the city, but that's about it. And then being here, you learn how expansive it is. And now I'm digging into a little bit of the history on the city. So it's funny, you know, when you first move to a new country, even in the first 6 months, I think, and maybe even up to the first year, you don't really realize that you're there, if that makes sense. You know, I live really close to where I work, and I work in an English environment. So it's not like I've been dropped into the middle of a small town in China where nobody speaks English. What I mean is, it's not so unfamiliar to me. I've lived in other big cities around the world too that have great food. Beijing has great food. So all of that is really familiar. It's easy to forget that you're living in a brand new place. And I'm still in that period where most of the time I don't think about it. You know, my wife and I have this conversation. We'll walk down the street. We'll ask, do you know that we're walking down the street in Beijing right now? Like, we live in China now. We have that conversation all the time. And we both answer the same way. We both say, not really. Mm-hmm. It hasn't really hit home just yet. If that makes sense, it might not.
1: It makes a lot of sense. And I think that is why mentality between those who are actually in China and learning about China and those who are curious about the country but have never visited would be very, very different. For example, if we take a look at some of the questions asked to us from foreign people or people from the United States, for example, who have never been to China, they ask the kind of question that I would even say is easy for you to answer, even though you've only been here for half a year.
0: Oh, okay.
1: For instance, one of the questions is, hello, friends in China, is it true that your country is cashless?
0: Yes.
1: See? An instant answer.
0: Yes, and it's something that I didn't know. But here's the truth. You can, of course, use cash. You can use it. It's currency.
1: It's a currency. Yeah, it's currency. Legal.
0: I ran into that issue, you know, when I first came here for a visit. I had cash with me to use. And I was told, yeah, well, taxi drivers, you might have a little bit of a hard time using cash, but they can't refuse it.
1: They can't. This
0: is what I was told. They just might not have change.
1: What they would do in a lot of occasions, actually, I've seen videos and also comments on the internet. They would stop. They would leave you in the car.
0: And go to a store.
1: Go to a store. And also the car keys would still be in the car.
0: Oh, yeah,
1: they
0: right.
1: don't even think about you driving away.
0: Car theft, yeah.
1: Yeah, they don't think about
0: doesn't
1: it.
0: Doesn't register.
1: They just go to a store, get the cash, get the change and give it back to you.
0: Yeah. So that was when I, like, day one that I arrived here. But after that, I learned that everything is through your phone. Literally, everything's through your phone. Mm. And I can't remember the last time I used cash for something. And I've been here for like 7 months.
1: I can. Mm. I use cash to give my son red envelopes.
0: Oh, okay.
1: Yeah, it's more like ceremonial.
0: Yeah, but that's particular to this time of year.
1: Yes.
0: And only this time of year. When else do you use cash? Honestly, when was the last, other than that, when was the last time you used cash?
1: I literally cannot remember.
0: Right?
1: It's just too long.
0: Yeah. I mean, you don't use it ever here. And again, you can go to the supermarket and give them cash. It's totally fine. You can go to a convenience store and give them cash. It's totally fine. And convenience stores and at the department store and things, they will give you change. They
1: yes.
0: have it. But it's just nobody uses it.
1: Nobody uses it, except that my mom still uses it sometimes.
0: Does she?
1: Yeah. So I was trying really hard to think about the last time I used cash. It was with my mom, and I don't have any cash on me, but she did.
0: Oh.
1: So cash in Chinese, by the way, would be 现金.
0: 现金.
1: Yes. 金 is gold or currency, and the 现 is like right now, present, something here. So 现金 is like the currency that you can provide or the money you can provide. You can see it's something tangible. So, 现金, paper notes, paper money notes.
0: Was Shenzhen named after that because it's a wealthy city?
1: No. 现金, Shenzhen. No.
0: Sounds similar to me.
1: Yes. So, that's 现金.
0: Question. Mm-hmm. How about in rural communities? Would people use cash more often, or it's just everywhere now where people use their phones?
1: I recently went to different villages and counties and townships in Xizang, and I didn't use cash. I didn't even bring cash. So I would assume

0: or 0.8 yuan, they would always say, 17.8, but give me 17. Or something now, because there's no problem.
1: Oh, it takes the exact amount.
0: I feel like I'm spending a little more, but it's only fair, it's only fair.
1: Yeah, right.
0: Yes. And by the way, that action is called 抹零.
1: More Liang.
0: I'm teaching you something that is no longer exists. That is to wipe away the Ling Tou. So the point, the numbers after the point, after the dot.
1: The decimal part. Yeah.
0: Yes,
1: okay.
0: Yes. So the idea is more wipe away Ling Tou, the number after the dot, the decimal part.
1: I won't put that in my notes for today.
0: No. And another question, for example, is it safe to travel to China?
1: Oh, 100%. Yeah, 1000%, as a matter of fact. One of the first signs that I saw when I arrived here, my wife and I, we went to Xi'an to see the Terracotta Warriors. And inside the park and outside the building that, one of the buildings that holds the Terracotta Warriors, there's a sign that says, "Don't fight unless you don't mind going to the hospital or jail."
0: Depends on if you're winning or losing, right?
1: The way it was phrased was perfect. Don't fight unless you don't mind going to jail or the hospital. I haven't seen, I said I've been here for what, 8 months now? I haven't seen any altercation on the streets. I haven't seen an argument on the street. Well, that's not true. Yesterday, I saw a boyfriend and girlfriend.
0: Aww.
1: Yeah, she was not happy and he was silent. He was just standing there on the sidewalk. I was like, uh-oh, what did you do? But I haven't seen anything at all. And here's the most important point. I have been out late at night here on a couple of occasions and I don't feel the need to look over my shoulder to make sure nobody's, you know, do you know what I mean? Even in Canada, in Halifax, where I'm from, if you're walking up at night by yourself, you're going to look around and make sure. And I'm sure being vigilant in Beijing is still a good idea, but I've never felt that. And if my wife were to be out, you know, going for a walk late at night, I wouldn't worry one bit.
0: Yes, and that is why many netizens here in China, when they see the question like this, they reply, for example, "I often walk my dog alone at 2 a.m. And we've talked about it on Roundtable that a lot of parks now provide a 24-hour service just because some people like to, you know, go have a little bit of me time during the middle of the night.
1: Yeah.
0: Graveyard walk, maybe.
1: And there's a lot of 24-hour gyms where you can go whenever you want. And that's just another sign. I think, I don't know, but I think that that type of thing here is taken very seriously. So it is a very safe place to be.
0: Yes. And but we do have some different answers. People say it's unsafe. You lose yourself in the midnight street food markets. You ended up eating too much. Not safe.
1: That's a different type of dangerous, isn't it? Yeah.
0: And the key word here is 安全.
1: 安全
0: means safe.
1: 安全.
0: And you can use it in different occasions. For example, we have 安全意识, the awareness of keeping yourself safe. So 安全 means safe, and 意识 is awareness. But when you put them together, it's not simply safe awareness. It's more like the awareness to keep yourself safe.
1: Oh, okay.
0: So it's that kind of relationship between these two words when you put them together.
1: If 安全 is safe, would 不安全 mean dangerous?
0: Yes. You can also say 危险, of course, but 不安全 means dangerous. And the reason I'm bringing about 安全意识 is because actually people's awareness of keeping ourselves safe, keeping even strangers on the street safe, is also gaining. Recently, I've encountered a video showcasing a woman saying that one day on the street, I saw a young lady who looks very drunk and a male is helping her walk. And I stood there for around 5 seconds and I decided that even I'm a little bit scared of that male. I don't know what is he steal. I still went up and asked the man whether or not do you really know this woman that you're helping? Where are you taking her? And the man all of a sudden smiled and showed me a picture of both of them saying, "She's my wife, but thank you very much for coming up and talking to me." And it's basically like you're taking care of a stranger. You're making sure she's not being taken away. It's a nice thing. And people are saying more and more people are doing this because they're confident that if anything really is happening, if this man is taking a strange woman

0: to some places.
1: Of course.
0: Then people on the street would be helping the girl who is asking the question. She's not afraid of the situation. Mm. That is why she's confident enough to go up and help. Mm. And that is what I call 安全意识. It's not only the awareness of keeping yourself safe, but to help others in need as well.
1: Question. Can dangerous be used in English? We can use dangerous about other things, like you said, like the food market. You know, you're going to eat too much. If somebody brings a chocolate cake into the office, can I look at that and say, oh no, 不安全?
0: Actually, I think people will understand. Mm.
1: But it's not typically used that way?
0: It's not typically used that way because instead of saying it's not safe, people would usually describe it as a kind of guilty behavior. Mm-hmm. So it's more like saying I'm going to be guilty if I consume it. So we don't say 不安全. We sometimes would say 罪恶. It actually means guilty.
1: Ah. 罪恶。罪恶。太罪恶了。
0: It's something that's, I cannot have it. It's almost like a crime I'm committing if I finish that piece of chocolate.
1: 罪恶。
0: Perfect.
1: Okay.
0: Uh-huh. So that's the thing. I understand your feeling about it, but instead of saying it's dangerous, we're saying it's a crime.
1: I see.
0: Yes. And then another commonly asked question is, can you travel to China without knowing Chinese?
1: Yes. But I don't know if that would be true everywhere. Right? I think Beijing is quite English friendly. I've heard Shanghai is even more English friendly than Beijing.
0: Oh, yes. Yes, they're good.
1: But then again, because China's so large, I'm also guessing that if you travel to a smaller town or into the, you know, smaller communities, rural areas, you're not going to find anybody who speaks English there. Now, that's for conversation, right? But we have those little magic rectangles called our smartphones. And even if you are trying to deal with someone who doesn't speak English in, or whatever language, I'm just saying English because I'm an English speaker. It could be anything. But if you encounter someone who doesn't speak the same language as you do and you don't speak Chinese, the applications on your phone are incredible for language translation. And here's the other thing. Every Beijinger that I've encountered in terms of, you know, a waiter or a waitress in a restaurant or someone working at a hotel or a taxi driver or anyone, they all know. Everyone has the app on their phone, the language translation app.
0: Yeah.
1: So sometimes people see me coming and they'll take out their phone and get ready knowing that they need to use the language translation app. You don't need to speak Chinese to live in one of the big cities here, I guess. But learn a few words
0: and
1: try to use those just because people appreciate it, right?
0: Yeah, I do that too. When I travel to different countries, I try to learn hello and I love you in that language.
1: Yeah, right.
0: It's just, you know, showing that you are trying as well here. Mm-hmm. You want to know their culture. You are taking an interest. So 学一点中文, learn a little bit Chinese.
1: Yeah, I mean, I think that's probably true for many cities around the world. But to answer your question fully, I would say it depends on where you are. But for the big cities, not really.
0: Mm. And on one hand, we're saying that everyone is using their translator or translating machine on their phone quite well. It's funny because thinking about it, you are the one who needs the translating machine, yet everybody else is already having it and using it.
1: Yeah, and the reason they have it at the ready is because you are not the first person they've seen that doesn't speak Chinese, they know. But you know, that's something? You'll run into people who speak English and you'll be surprised. I was getting a haircut the other day and the lady sitting next to me was maybe 70 years old. And she just looked at me and said, do you need some help? Like that. And I said, oh, no, I'm good. I'm just going to show him a picture. And she said, okay, if you need my help, just ask me.
0: Yes, that's on the other hand, more and more people started to, or more and more people have the ability of communicating with you quite fluently and quite smoothly, especially the younger generation. A lot of young kids are really good at English.
1: Yeah. And then there's other things too, right? Like I haven't found a lot of examples of English words in Chinese. And even if they are in Chinese, they sound like English, but it's still going to sound a little bit different. But then there's little examples like this, like I learned from you here on Takeaway Chinese. You can say bathroom, but you can also say WC.
0: Yes.
1: Right? Mm-hmm. And you say to anyone in public or at a restaurant or something, WC, just say that, WC, and they know. And they'll just point you in the right direction. Yeah.
0: The only danger you might encounter would be some kids. I don't think even middle school kids, primary school kids would drag you and would not let you go because they want to practice their English.
1: That has not happened to me just yet.
0: Well, it'll take you 5 minutes.
1: Yeah.
0: So, yes.
1: Yeah, that's cute though.
0: Yeah. So you're listening to Takeaway Chinese. I'm Niu Honglin with Steve Hatherley here, where we've realized that one episode cannot really conclude all the fun questions or the curiosities of those who are not currently in China yet want to know more about the country. So we are going to have another episode. So for a next episode, we'll still talk about the things that people are curious about. 感谢收听，我们下次再见。
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1: Now the news. I'm Shane Bigham. The 2026 World AI Conference and High-Level Meeting on Global AI Governance will convene in Shanghai from July 17th to the 20th. Chinese President Xi Jinping will attend the opening ceremony and deliver a keynote speech. Foreign Ministry spokesperson Lin Jian says President Xi will elaborate on China's policy stance and concepts regarding the development and governance of artificial intelligence.
2: We look forward to taking this conference as an opportunity to build a platform for all parties to enhance mutual trust, pool consensus, and deepen cooperation, jointly promoting the healthy, safe, and orderly development of artificial intelligence, and making this conference a milestone in the history of AI development.
1: Thai Prime Minister Anutin Charnvirakul will pay a five-day official visit to China starting Thursday. This will be Anutin's first official visit to China since taking office. A Chinese Foreign Ministry spokesperson says China hopes the visit will help redouble efforts to carry forward the traditional friendship and family-like relationship of China and Thailand. The Thai King paid a state visit to China last year when the two countries marked the 50th anniversary of diplomatic relations. China's aiming to raise its average life expectancy to 80 by 2030, up from 79 and a quarter recorded in 2025. The plan seeks to expand fair access to health care and encourage wider public awareness of proactive health management. The country is aiming to bring its core health indicators in line with those of high-income economies. The document also calls for reinforced public health emergency response capabilities and improved primary-level disease prevention and treatment. The plan is part of the country's sustained push to improve public medical services and advance the Healthy China Initiative. The National Railway Operator says China recorded more than 2.3 billion passenger trips in the first half of the year, up 5%. The railway network has facilitated increased travel for foreign passengers under the country's visa-free policy. It recorded over 12.3 million foreign passenger trips in the first half, a surge of 33.6%. China's released a report titled A New Critique of the South China Sea Arbitration Award. Legal experts and officials gathered in Hong Kong to question the tribunal's jurisdictions and rulings. Zhu Dan has more.
3: A roundtable dialogue was held in Hong Kong on Monday to launch the report titled A New Critique of the South China Sea Arbitration Award. The event brought together Chinese officials and international legal scholars who pointed out procedural flaws in the 2016 tribunal decision. Discussions also assessed regional security risks and explore ways to maintain stability in the South China Sea through international law and order. The report and roundtable discussions reaffirmed that dialogue and bilateral negotiations remain the most feasible way to resolve underlying issues behind maritime disputes rather than unilateral arbitration.
1: The standoff over the Strait of Hormuz is intensifying, with Iran's foreign ministry accusing the U.S. of undermining its diplomatic efforts with Oman. Spokesperson Esmail Begay said American pressure on Oman is hampering talks aimed at establishing a joint platform to manage the waterway, a goal Tehran has been pursuing for months. This comes as Iran claims it has attacked U.S. military facilities across the Persian Gulf, striking fuel depots, ammunition stores, and radar systems. Iran says the attacks are retaliation for a third wave of U.S. airstrikes across southern Iran. The U.S. military says its strikes are intended to degrade Iran's capacity to attack commercial shipping in the Strait of Hormuz. The Yemeni Armed Forces says it struck Sana'a International Airport to prevent an Iranian passenger plane carrying a senior Houthi delegation from landing in the Houthi-held capital. The Houthi delegation was returning from Tehran after attending the funeral ceremonies of Iran's late Supreme Leader Ali Khamenei. Local sources said the plane later landed at Hodeidah International Airport in western Yemen. The Houthi group accused Saudi Arabia, the main ally of the internationally recognized Yemeni government, of launching the strikes. Houthi-run Al Mazira TV reported that the airstrikes targeted the airport's runways. The Jakarta-Bandung high-speed railways marked 1,000 days of safe operations as of Sunday. It officially began commercial operations in October 2023 as the first high-speed rail line in Southeast Asia. Its joint Chinese-Indonesian operator says the railway has registered more than 16 million passenger trips. The number of daily train services has increased from 14 at the initial stage of operation to 62 currently, while the punctuality rate has remained above 95%. That's the news. I'm Shane Bigham.

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1: Gas guzzlers fund the roads, and EVs just glide over them for free. But with 6 in 10 new cars in China running on batteries, that old deal is breaking down. The question isn't if EV owners should pay, it's what happens if they don't. Today, the silent fiscal crisis beneath the EV revolution. After that, what if a hotel checkout didn't mean rushing your coffee at 11:59 a.m.? Well, one Chinese hotel chain just blew up a 50-year-old industry rule, letting guests keep their room for a full 24 hours no matter when they check in. Travelers? Love it. Managers? Not so much. Is this a guest-first change in philosophy or a logistical nightmare waiting to happen? We're live from our studios here in Beijing. This is Roundtable. I'm Steve Hatherley. Hello there. Thanks very much for being with us today. And for the show, I'm with Yushun and Yushan. First up, for years, one question has hidden beneath China's rapid rise of electric vehicles. Who should pay to maintain the roads? Back in 2009, the country changed the way it funded road maintenance. Instead of charging drivers a separate road maintenance fee, the cost was folded into the fuel tax. It was a simple idea. The more gasoline you use, the more you contribute to maintaining the roads. Sounds fair, right? And for years, it worked very, very well. But the rise of electric vehicles is changing the equation. Today, more than 60% of new passenger cars sold here in China are new energy vehicles. They use the same roads, but they don't contribute the same way that traditional fuel tax system works. So, is the current system still fair? Some say yes, some say no. Should EV owners begin contributing to road maintenance, or would introducing new fees slow down the transition to cleaner transportation? I think we have a very complicated issue on our hands where it's easy to see both sides of the argument. So, Yushun and Yushan, good afternoon to you. Let's get into it. Let's go back, though, to 2009, because I want to see where all of this started.
2: Yeah, it's a very practical debate here that kind of starts all the way from 17 years ago. But before that, drivers used to pay a separate road maintenance fee. And back then there weren't many cars in China in total anyway. But starting from 2009, China actually enrolled its fuel tax reform, allowing that tax as part of

0: of the price for gasoline. So that makes a lot more sense. The further you drive, the more fuel you consume, and the higher tax for maintenance fee that you pay along with the price you're paying for your gasoline.
1: Yeah, very straightforward principle, right? The more fuel you burn, the more you contribute to maintaining the public roads. And I think at the time, it probably made perfect sense.
2: Yeah, the farther you drive, mm-hmm. the more road that you're using or you drive on, mm. the more fuel you consume. So today, a liter of 92-octane gasoline costs around 7.5 yuan, and more than 3 yuan of that comes from various taxes and fees, which means that these things are included in the money that you pay for when you fill in your car. So every time the gasoline drivers fill up, they're also helping pay for the whole road network here in China.
1: It worked at that time, 17 years ago, because the majority of, if not all the cars on the road, I don't know the percentages at the time, were using gasoline.
0: Yeah.
1: So it was a system that made sense to everyone, including the drivers.
0: Right. And nowadays, however, 17 years later, we have so many EVs out there exploded in popularity, and they don't consume gasoline, meaning that they're not taking part in the contribution of that tax, meaning that, yeah, all the EVs running out there, they're only riding on the road instead of helping maintain them. So now, as a result, EV owners generally, they enjoy operating costs that are less than half those of gasoline vehicles.
1: Charging an EV only covers electricity costs,
0: right,
1: obviously, and then there's a small service fee as well, correct?
0: Yeah, and there's a... Originally, that wasn't really considered a problem, you know, at the very beginning when EV was there, because it was meant to exempt the consumers, mm. to allow people to have faith in EV at the very beginning.
1: Have faith in, well, incentivize.
0: Yeah, make it cheaper.
2: The government has put a lot of effort in encouraging people to buy EVs and also drive EVs and make the whole public transportation more electrified.
0: Mm.
2: And this is, I think, the result, or kind of that kind of result that the government won. They deliberately exempted EVs from these costs to help build its new energy vehicle industry. And not only this, even before you buy EVs, they will tell you, okay, there used to be some mm-hmm. incentives when you buy EVs. Some taxes will be exempted.
1: Yeah, and that would be a very significant incentive, wouldn't
0: right.
1: it? Because, you know, trying to convince people at the time to switch over to EVs would have been a little bit of a challenge. We talk about the infrastructure that's put in place now,
2: yeah.
1: the grid system, the charging stations, things like that. You know, a few years ago, a decade ago, that infrastructure wouldn't have been nearly as strong as it is now. So the incentives needed to be perhaps a lot stronger than they are now. Now, when we fast forward to 2026, let's get into the issue here. A lot of people aren't happy with this system anymore.
0: Yeah, because this is according to official data, too, that every 10 new passenger cars sold nowadays, 6 are EV. So if EV is taking the majority of the cars running out there on the road, then, yeah, people, of course, they feel like this is turning to the other side. Like, you guys are enjoying a lot of the incentives, and now you kind of need to contribute. It's time for you guys to contribute too. And at the heart of this debate is kind of a simple reality here. So our current road funding model is coming under pressure for two directions at the same time. The first one is quite practical. It's the physical disadvantage we're facing nowadays. So today's vehicle, they're getting much heavier. That's a fact, especially for EVs, because EV, they carry very large battery packs, and they generally weigh much more than comparable equal gasoline cars. So according to China's Ministry of Industry and Information Technology, the average passenger vehicle has become sustainably heavier over the past decade. So for example, one SUV model type from, I think it's from Huawei, under Huawei's collaboration system, weighs almost more than 3.8 ton, which makes it even heavier than a light-duty truck. Imagine all of these heavier-than-truck SUVs out there and how big of a damage it's going to cause on the road.

0: That's going to be a big issue in the long run.
1: I didn't realize that it could cause such a big problem.
0: Yeah.
1: Because nowadays, people are... It feels like SUV is a very popular model here
0: especially
1: in China.
0: For EVs.
1: And the road... we can see some of the roads, there are little... like waves that's probably caused by some of these really heavy trucks that go through it every day. But I've never thought of it that the, you know, electric SUVs or a lot of these heavier cars are causing the problem. And I think when people are thinking about it, it's not when we are the, you know, the beneficiary. I mean, the EV drivers, they wouldn't think, okay, I need to, you know, take some responsibilities on the road maintenance. But I think it's mostly because of the gasoline car drivers. They started to realize, okay, now I've been paying for this for so long.
0: Mm-hmm.
1: And now the situation is changing. But why am I the one who is bearing it? And how can it still be the problem when... you know, a lot of the EV car drivers are on the road. So,
2: yeah, and that's one side of the argument is that, you know, anyone who's using the road should contribute to paying for road maintenance.
1: Right.
2: That's one side. The other side is a little bit different. They point out that these heavy gasoline powered SUVs, for example, if you want to talk about SUVs, they've been on the road for years. And the other argument there is that gasoline drivers, they're not just paying for road maintenance, they're paying for their impact on the environment too.
1: Mm-hmm.
2: And the environmental cost of burning fossil fuels and things like that. Yeah, the weight of the vehicle has come into question, and it matters because we're talking about road damage here, right? And when roads get damaged, then they have to be repaired. So road damage doesn't increase. This is a really interesting thing that I didn't know. It doesn't increase in a straight line as vehicles get heavier. Engineers call this what's known as the fourth power law. I had never heard of that before. So what that is it suggests that even a modest increase in axle weight can result in a disproportionate increase in wear and tear on road surfaces. So that's a little complicated. Let me explain that in some plain language here. So if you increase a vehicle's weight by just 10%, let's say, the damage it does to the road nearly doubles. So it increases at an exponential weight. Increase it by 50% and you're talking about damage that's several times worse. So this is the issue here, is that it doesn't just increase in a way that makes sense. It's a lot larger than people realize.
0: And to put a little bit of more in-depth thinking to this, I also researched a little bit on just why are EVs so heavy these days? And yet we know is because of the battery. But as far as I've learned, it's kind of also the simpler, if not the simplest way to reduce costs by just simply putting it heavier. And EV manufacturers, as we discussed in previous shows, they've undergone a very heavily competitive phase in order to survive and sell more cars. So in order to boost the sale, of course, they're going to try to lower the cost, and that lowered cost end up as heavied batteries, the more simpler designed batteries than the more well-refined where we're heading right now. But in the meantime, that seemed to be no longer allowed in so many ways, because there's been growing concern on, like you said, Steve, how a heavy car can cause damage on the road and stuff.
2: Yeah, and this has been influencing vehicle policy as well, and the country has taken some steps to solve that.
1: Yeah, so to encourage manufacturers to build lighter and also more energy efficient EVs, China introduced the world's first mandatory national standard limiting how much energy electric passenger vehicles are allowed to consume. And it took effect at the beginning of this year and set different efficiency targets based on vehicle weight and also technology, encouraging companies to improve the efficiency rather than simply fitting larger batteries for longer driving range. I mean, it makes sense, right?
0: Mm-hmm.
1: It feels like we got into a dead end, because okay, you want this car to be more efficient means that they need

0: to run. They need to run far further.
1: Longer.
0: But the battery means that if the battery is heavier, it consumes more electricity. So I think the solution is to be to design and develop the lighter battery. So maybe I think the policy is yeah, of course we need to work on that, but how can we work on that?
1: Well,
0: technology really takes a lot part of it.
1: Yeah, there's some good news about that though. The industry estimates that 60% of current EV models out there already meet that new standard.
0: That's good.
1: Yeah, so around 30% could comply with relatively minor upgrades, and then the remaining 10% of less efficient models, those are expected to be phased out. So this gives manufacturers kind of a buffer zone and some time to adjust. The existing models have a 2-year grace period. It's going to go into full effect January 1st, 2028.
2: So there's still time for the manufacturers to make a difference.
1: Yeah, and we see this often when we talk about changes to vehicles, right? Yeah. There's always a kind of a generous buffer zone there. But this forces automobile makers to think smarter, not bigger, right? Instead of slapping on heavier battery packs just to boost a longer range and make the car go further in one charge, they're going to have to figure out how to drop some pounds. They're going to have to go on a diet.
2: Yeah, that's exactly what the news leader is leading over these days. Well, how are EVs losing weight?
1: They got to drop some pounds. So that means they're going to need better materials. They're going to need more efficient motors. Maybe even improved aerodynamics would help out with something like that. Of course, the goal is not to kill EVs. It's to make them lighter without sacrificing their performance. And that is really important for all of us because lighter cars means less wear and tear on the roads. It means lower energy consumption. And ultimately, it's a fairer system where the burden on infrastructure doesn't keep climbing along EV sales.
2: Right.
1: The policy, it doesn't ban, yeah, and it's not overnight, right? It doesn't ban heavy EVs overnight. It gives them almost a two-year runway to adapt. But the direction for the country is clear. China is signaling the era of ever heavier electric vehicles needs to slow down, and companies that innovate will lead the way there.
0: I really like to see this kind of scene, you know, because I think China is the country that totally has the whole image of the development of a kind of new industry, the industry of EVs, because at the beginning, you can see that how much effort they've been putting to encourage people buy, develop, manufacture EVs, incentives and everything. And now it is the phase of, okay, now we have a huge number of EVs now and also EV drivers. It is the second stage, or the next stage is trying to solve some of the problems during the development.
1: One of the problems is financial.
2: Yeah.
1: Because if road maintenance fees come from a gasoline tax, but you have 60% of all new cars sold being EVs, then fewer cars are contributing to that fund, meaning the fund is not being filled up as quickly as it used to.
2: Yeah, and previously we talked about how many of the highways in China, they've reached to a point where they stop collecting fees from cars passing over. That's one thing to worry about. But when it comes to the day-to-day roads, not even on the highways, just the road, China is throwing in, ideally, theoretically, about 600 billion yuan every year, just so that all of the roads can be protected and well-maintained. But the reality cuts that by half. Right now, we only have about 300 billion yuan that's currently paid by gasoline cars drivers.
1: That's a gap of 50%. That is huge.
2: Yeah, and the situation becomes kind of complicated, even more complicated, when we look at how China's road system is actually financed. Because, well, bear with me, there's going to be a series of numbers here. Only about 3.5% of the country's roads are toll roads, citing from 2021 data. And the remaining 95%, including national highways and provincial roads and county roads and rural roads, all of these are free to use. So they're not even charging you. to pay for the maintenance fee, and all of that also comes from the 300 billion yuan paying out of the pockets of the gasoline drivers too.
1: Okay, so where's the money come from then? Because you have

0: less money going in through gasoline tax. You have the majority of your roads in the country that are free to use, which of course we appreciate.
1: Mm-hmm.
0: It's kind of annoying when you pull up to a toll and you have to pay. Nobody likes that.
1: Yeah.
0: Obviously we need those, but still. So therefore, where's the money coming from?
1: Mm. Well, as people pointed out, it actually comes from governmental funding, right?
2: Yeah, because we've seen researchers are explaining, like Wang Libing explained, that fuel taxes collected by the central government are redistributed to local governments to help maintain these roads, with local authorities contributing additional funding where necessary. And it has always been a kind of delicate balance, but as more vehicles stop buying gasoline, maintaining that balance becomes increasingly difficult, but the need is still there. They kind of need to refurbish the roads every several years.
0: However often they have to do it, it costs a lot of money when they do it. There's also another angle that we've not discussed yet, and I think it's something that maybe isn't the first thing that comes to mind. Private cars have never been the biggest contributors to the fuel tax revenue.
2: Oh, yeah.
0: Now, if you're listening and you're thinking, they haven't, where would it come from then? Because I stopped this morning and thought, well, where are they coming from then? Taxis, buses, freight trucks, logistics vehicles, vehicles that spend, if you think about it, it makes sense, far more time on the road than your ordinary family car. So those have been adding up to a large share of fuel sales traditionally, but here's the issue with that. Many of those high mileage vehicles, like taxis and buses and freight trucks, those are now switching to, yes, electricity. And in a lot of cities around the country, taxi fleets are almost entirely electric. Here's another stat. More than 90% of newly added ride-hailing vehicles are new energy vehicles. Mm-hmm. Those are on the roads all day, every day.
2: Exactly.
0: Yeah. Urban bus fleets have largely completed electrification as well. So what that means is the vehicles, which contributed to the most to road maintenance through their fuel taxes, those are disappearing quite quickly from the system altogether. So there's another nail in the coffin, if I can put it that way.
1: Yeah, and that kind of brings the debate between gas car drivers and EV drivers kind of elevating to the point on whether China's current road funding model is still sustainable. Because like you said, previously it worked so fine before the era of EV arrives. And nowadays, more and more experts are agreeing on the fact that after more than a decade of rapid growth, China's EV industry has reached to a new stage, and thus they require new changes too. Because a lot of experts like Cui Dongshu, the Secretary General of the China Passenger Car Association, says that we now should move on to whether everyone who uses the roads should contribute fairly to maintaining them. And then this is agreed by another expert, one of the professors from Beijing Jiaotong University, who believe that one of the basic principles of a market economy is that users should contribute to the public service they rely on. So if this is out there, free of use, the most of it, at least, then whoever uses it should help.
0: Yeah, but not everyone says this is an urgent priority, because, and I want to go back to this statistic again, 60% of all new vehicles sold are EVs. Now, that can be a very misleading statistic. If you don't think about it, you might think, oh, well, that means almost, what does that mean? 60% of the cars on China's roads are EVs? No. Not
1: yet.
0: Not even close. Not by a long shot. It just means that all the new cars that are sold, 60% of those are EVs. But think about the millions and millions and millions and millions and millions of gas-powered cars that are still on the roads these days. That's why the counter argument to this, everybody uses the roads, everybody should pay for the roads, that's why this counter argument is there, is that, hold on, gas-powered vehicles still far outnumber the EVs on the roads. Mm,
2: because they are still there, because the cars can be probably used more than 10 to 20 years, and EV might be everywhere now, but they're actually not that many nationwide, and stats from Ministry of Public Security showed that by the end of 2025, China still had more than 300 million gas-powered vehicles, while new energy vehicles accounted for only around 12%
0: there you go.
2: Of the whole country's total vehicle fleet.
0: Yeah, right. Mm. And that's why they say it's not so urgent. Hold on. 88% of the cars on the road are still gas-powered. Mm. And that's why people are saying, or experts are saying, well, we don't need to make this policy change immediately.
1: So, yeah, they're not there yet to be a big enough threat on the road in terms of maintenance. And of course, China isn't really facing this issue alone. This is a worldwide kind of like a global challenge. More countries kind of transition toward EV these days, and governments worldwide, they are rethinking on how drivers should contribute to maintain their own public infrastructure. For example, in France, they have introduced a weight-based tax for heavier vehicles, partly to discourage increasingly oversized models, and we're on that direction too nowadays. And then for Norway, which is one of the world's most mature EV markets, they have gradually reduced many of its generous EV tax exemptions, meaning that, yeah, they've also moved out from the previous phase of just encouraging everybody to buy EV by giving a lot of tax-free policies and introduce annual road use taxes for particularly heavy vehicles, including EVs. And New Zealand, too, they have taken a different approach, actually. Since April 2024, fully electric and plug-in hybrid vehicles in New Zealand have begun paying a road user charge based on the number of kilometers they travel, while gas cars continue to contribute through the fuel taxes as always.
0: Yeah, so it is a worldwide issue, that is for sure. One thing I think that EV owners must be feeling, though, is almost like they're being penalized or punished in a way, because the incentive was given to them to switch over. It feels like a bait and switch type thing. It's like when you look online for an apartment and you see this beautiful apartment, and then you go and the real estate agent says, sorry, don't have that one, but here's this more expensive one. Mm-hmm. It's kind of the same. I would feel kind of the same way. Oh, if you buy an EV, then you're going to have all of these wonderful incentives. And here we are, you know, years later. Well, sorry, actually, it's going to cost you more money now, because you're driving an EV. Would you not feel like that? It's a common sentiment. It's like they're being tricked or something. And then not only that, then there's another factor too. You're going to feel, you're not going to feel incentivized to buy a new EV, right? Mm. The disincentive where, oh, well, I don't get that benefit anymore. Well, I'm just going to go buy a gas car. Well, what's the point? Why would I bother buying an EV when there's no real standout benefits for me other than, you know, better for the environment? But I care about my wallet. So how much is that going to be impacted?
2: Exactly. Probably I am treating this problem more from a perspective of an ordinary citizen, because normally, no matter what I'm driving, or EV or a gasoline car, when we're going to the navigation app, we were trying to select the path that doesn't need to cost me a lot, or the cheaper or the free one. Mm. Or sometimes, because during some like big holidays, China's highway will, you know, let you go for free. And then that is the time most of people will go drive. And then I think it is the time mostly people would think, I would not think about, should I take the responsibility of the maintenance of the road, rather than I will just think, okay, I need to take advantage of the road if it is free. Mm. But a situation is that all of these policies, they're made through that specific time. And then I think now we are facing a big change of the whole industry and of the market. So probably the policy need to evolve with the whole situation as well.
1: The perspective I take from a gas car driver would be detailed to this. So every month I pay about 300 yuan, which is not really a lot for gasoline because I don't drive my car that intensively. Mm. And judging from the ratio we just said, about 100 to 150 pays into that tax that help maintain the road. So imagine it's 120. And if it's like 12 months, then that's perhaps a bit over 1,000 to 1,500 yuan every year for a driver like me, gas car driver, to pay into the road maintenance fee. That fee has been saved for EV drivers for years. And that's just a start. There are so many other incentives that me personally are not very familiar with. But yeah, that's certainly more than 1,500 for them to save all that amount just to get an EV, just to experience car driving experience, just like the same, similarly to the rest of us on the road, while saving all that money every year. So in order to balance that, in order for the general picture to function so that more people in the future could perhaps keep on enjoying that benefit when their chance arrives to buy a car, this is what is necessary to kind of balance it to the point that, yep, everybody kind of needs to contribute a little bit. And that's where China is heading to. I just learned that starting from January 2027, China will also end two other tax breaks for EV drivers. The one will be the 50% discount on the annual vehicle and vessel tax for fuel efficient cars.
0: That's ending.
1: And the full exemption for eligible new energy vehicles, including EV cars, plug-in hybrids, and a few other models. So those taxes are already ending, like the freeing of those taxes are already ending for EV drivers starting from January next year. We can only expect more taxes being, coming back for them in years to come. That's how I perceive this whole picture.
0: Yeah, if I'm a gas driver, a car driver, then I understand the frustration, right? Why are we footing the bill for this?
1: Mm-hmm.
0: So many more EVs on the roads. Why aren't they paying? Why aren't they paying for this? They're using it. From the EV driver's perception, we were offered incentives to make a switch, and now you're pulling these incentives away from us. That's not fair.
1: Well, yeah, it's been a few years. You enjoy that incentive.
0: Yeah, I know, but I'm trying to think of the emotional reaction that EV drivers might have to.
1: Oh yeah,
0: right?
1: Sure.
0: But from a logic point of view, from like a third party unbiased point of view, someone who doesn't drive anything, then you look at the roads and you say, they've got to be paid for. They have to be maintained. I look at roads the same way I look at music in a film.
2: Mm-hmm.
0: If it's good, you don't really notice it. But if it's bad, it stands out.
2: Yeah.
0: Driving on a road that is not well maintained is terrible for drivers. So in my personal opinion, EV, gas, doesn't matter if you're on a pogo stick going down the road, contribute to help maintain it so that it's in great quality and great condition for everyone.
1: Well said.
0: Yeah. You're listening to Roundtable. I'm Steve Hatherley. Today I'm with Yushan and Yushin. We ask you to stay with us because we have lots more to talk about.
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4: France 3-0 to win the men's team title at table tennis.
3: As you commute in the hustle and bustle of rush hour traffic, we guide you to navigate from intricacies of global markets,
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0: 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I'm Steve Hatherley, today with Yushan and Yushin. Coming up, the 11 a.m. to noon hotel checkout deadline is so universal that we barely questioned it until now. A bold experiment in China is asking, why should a 2 p.m. arrival force a 12 p.m. departure? But flipping the script isn't just about guest satisfaction. It hits housekeeping schedules, room inventory, and profit margins. So here's the million-dollar hotel question. 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For decades, hotels around the world have followed a familiar routine. Check in after 2 p.m., check out before noon. But a hotel chain in China has recently challenged this tradition by allowing guests to stay for a full 24 hours from the moment they check in. The idea quickly became popular among travelers because, of course, it did, but it also raised concerns about cost, efficiency, and hotel operations. So, can these flexible checkouts become a stable thing in the hotel industry, or is that traditional schedule still necessary for hotels to keep them running smoothly? I guess the argument there would be that system was put in place for decades and decades because it works very well. But this is kind of fun for customers who are visiting hotels for this particular chain, the 24-hour checkout service.
2: Exactly. It sounds really good and really good for a lot of these travelers. And that's what a hotel chain in China introduced, 24-hour checkout service. And it was taken into effect in several of its properties in cities, including Southwest China's Chongqing City and also Guiyang and Xi'an, also Northwest China's Shanxi Province.
0: All over the country.
2: Yes, in some of these places. And that kind of service actually means that guests can keep their room for a full 24 hours from the moment they check in, instead of following the traditional hotel schedule.
0: So it doesn't matter when you check in. If you check in at 10 p.m., you can stay until 10 p.m. the next night. If you check in, if you have a late flight arrival, for example, and you check in at 2 a.m., then you can stay until 2 a.m. the next day.
2: Yes. And yeah, that sounds, you know, legitimate, right? But the thing is that before, when we have to check in maybe after 12 a.m.
1: in the midnight?
2: I mean, we need to check in.
1: Oh, yeah, that's 12 p.m. in lunchtime.
2: Oh, yes. And then we need to check out before kind of 2 p.m., that kind of thing. It also, we didn't think that is such a hustle.
0: Yeah.
2: Because, you know, it's kind of the
0: regular. It's the way it is.
2: Yeah.
1: Yeah. Previously, I was so astonished and also confused. What does it mean? Like 24? Doesn't it mean that I pay for one night, like one day in the hotel room? Actually, no. A hotel's night never mean one day. It usually means the use of a room for one night based on the hotel schedule. So that could be you arrive late at 10 p.m. in the evening, you check in, and still you're going to be kicked out at before 12 p.m. the next day lunchtime. So meaning that you only have just a few hours rest, but still you're paying the same amount as everybody else.
0: Yeah, that's a great point. When you pay for a hotel room, you're basically paying to sleep there.
1: Right.
0: And beyond that, there's really nothing else. And the reason that system was designed the way it was is so that the hotels can maximize their efficiency in terms of turnover, meaning get the customers out, the old customers out, and get the new customers in, because hotels divide the day into two different phases. You've got the guest occupancy phase, and then you've got the housekeeping phase. And when most guests check out in the morning, as they do, then this allows the staff a whole lot of time to clean the rooms at a comfortable pace, right? They can change the linens, they can clean the bathroom and do all this stuff that they do. And that helps keep the hotel balanced in terms of operational efficiency, right?
1: Yeah.
0: And it also creates a consistent guest experience, because I think you're on to something there, Yushin, when you said it's what we know. But I think from a customer's point of view, what we know is kind of comfortable.
2: Exactly.
0: Right? There's no confusion. You know how the system works, and we've been okay with it for a long time.
1: Yeah, and here in China, it's always been a changing story in terms of when to leave and enter a hotel. So all the way back in over 20 years ago, in early 2000s, the China Tourist Hotel Association actually issued the Code of Practice for China's Tourist Hotel Industry, where it stated that guests checking out after 12 p.m. at noon could be charged an additional half day's room rate.
0: Yeah, right.
1: While those leaving after 6 p.m. could possibly be charged for a full
0: day,
1: extra
0: night.
1: And you can imagine how people used to complain about that.
0: I mean, I think that's the way it is in many parts of the world.
1: Oh, really? Oh, okay. So after 2009, however, this whole thing got revised, and if not removed, in the majority of the hotels. They since then only were kind of required to just show clearly of your policy, and so that the guests are well aware before booking. So basically that means that up till now, China's law does not really strictly require hotels to follow any uniformed checkout time ever since 2009.
0: They can do what they want.
1: Yeah.
2: And it's basically just a default mode of a lot of these hotels, and it's a common sense between both the hotel and the customers.
0: Well, speaking of customers, do they want this, or why do they want this? Is it obvious?
1: Well, yeah, people love it. Of course, customers, they want
2: this. It sounds lovable.
1: Yeah, it sounds like...
2: You can stay there, you can enjoy the service longer.
1: Mm-hmm. And yeah, also make the whole game more fair for, especially on the customer, late arriving customer size too, because nobody wants to bear that extra cost of operation for the hotel, just simply because out of whatever reason they arrive late or have to leave early, right? Mm. And yeah, that's for one thing. Of course, people will praise on the change on how the human side of things is turning up for the hotels to be more considerate while they're still being kept on a day-to-day operation base. And then for the most of the guests, what they really want is not necessarily trying to stay for the full 24 hours. Mm. As it turns out, actually not everybody is checking out after 24 hours.
0: That's why I asked, do customers want this? Because if it's me, I don't want to stay at the hotel, I don't think, for 24 hours. But of course, it depends on the scenario.
1: I mean, I understand why people want it. It's because there's so many unpredictable things during any trip. So I would prefer, for me myself, I would prefer something more flexible than so rigid as to, oh my gosh, this is the rule that I have to abide by. Otherwise, I'm going to have to pay more, you know?
0: Mm. What are netizens saying about this? The internet is having fun with this topic.
2: This is kind of thing that triggered a lot of these, you know, complaints or different perspectives when people are thinking about this. Many travelers share that kind of frustration that if someone checks in late at night and then even in the early hours of the morning because of a delayed maybe flight or train, they're still expected to check out by noon the next day, which means it probably they can only stay in the room for maybe less than 5 hours.
0: Yeah.
2: And that significantly shortens their actual stay and leaving many feeling they didn't get good value for their money. And that's probably just one reason why these kind of 24-hour service.
0: I mean, I think regardless of whether you would use it or not, no traveler is going to complain about this.
1: Right.
0: Nobody's going to say, wait a minute, that's too many hours. Go back to the old system. Mm. So whether you use it or not, sure, it's going to be beneficial sometimes. Other times it's not going to be beneficial to you. But regardless, it's nice that it's there. So the customers aren't going to complain about this. But what about from the hotel's point of view? What is the logic behind making a rule change like this? I'm guessing as a marketing tool, it allows them to stand out, differentiate themselves from the competition.
1: Yeah, that's true. Because today's highly competitive market for

0: flexible checkout service. They first emerged during an internal brainstorming session in 2025, and that's according to Wen Xin, chief operating officer at one of the leading tourism hotel groups in southern China.
1: Yeah.
0: They decided to test out that program because many of its hotel experienced lower occupancy rates during the off season. So, yeah, that turns out to be working well for them, and they're also experimenting with a lot of other customer-friendly services. So that's one point for the hotels to survive, as we can see.
1: For this particular hotel chain, a lot of their locations, it's very reasonably priced. You said it, right? Around 129 yuan a night. Mm-hmm. A lot of their locations are nearby airports and railway stations. So this kind of policy move makes even more sense.
0: Yeah.
1: For a hotel chain like this because of, you know, traveling schedules and things like that. But when we talk about difficulties, it's got to be a logistical nightmare of sorts because, as I said before, you have shift workers for the cleaning staff. Let's just talk about that as one example. So they come in the morning and then they work, you know, they can clean 7 or 8 or 9 hotel rooms and then they're done by the check-in time. But if you've got a check-in coming at 11 p.m., what does the hotel do there? Because you have to rearrange your entire cleaning staff schedule.
2: Mm, exactly. It feels like, or it's probably act like a consumer bought one night for stay, but actually the cost is probably 2 days of the room because you need to make the room empty for the whole stay of this customer, right? And then I think for some of these hotels that we just mentioned they got a lot of vacant rooms or the idle rooms, and they have the ability to make adjustment for these kind of 24-hour checkout service before some of these very popular, and they really rely on that kind of customer flow on probably one customer go and another customer get in, that kind of flow. And that is kind of a big cost for them, actually.
1: Yeah. Yeah,
2: how can they solve the problem of all of the chores and cleaning services they need to do?
1: Because if you do this in one hotel, that's fine. If you do it at scale nationwide, then that could be cutting into your profit margins pretty significantly, I would think.
0: Right? Yeah, and there's also the required costs that's coming up with how businesses are practiced under this new form. Because, yeah, of course, more flexible checkout times would kind of require more flexible staffing from front desk service as well and housekeeping. So all of that adding up together is a rise of cost for the operation team of any major hotel chains. Mm. Then also there's the difficulty to receive the next batch of customers. If every guest stay for a full 24 hours, imagine that, and hotels would struggle to coordinate arrivals, and of course that's going to add up to their work. And imagine one guest wants to check in at 10 a.m. but the previous guest didn't leave until 4. So all of that scenarios will be practical issues and challenges for the hotels to start considering.
1: Do you always check out on time, Yushin?
2: Yes, I kind of. There's some hotels make it quite strict, and they will tell you if you check out later, you need to pay for the
1: sometimes extra hour. Your phone will ring.
2: Exactly.
0: Yeah. Oh, right.
2: And of course, the competitive the market is making these hotels giving you different incentives or different policies, and they're offering you maybe you can check out later. And I think that is probably the solutions all of these hotels they're trying to do, offer you a more flexible choice.
0: Yeah. And also some chains are doing it in a sense that they're pulling out part of its rooms as being rolled under this program while the rest follows the traditional policy.
1: That makes sense. Yeah. So you take do you know specific numbers there? Like, is it like 10% of their rooms? Or?
0: Actually, it depends on the season. So if it's off season, meaning the occupancy is higher, then around 30 to 50% of available rooms are allocated to follow this new policy. While during peak season, when you know you kind of need to keep the operation fast and turnover faster, it's kind of reduced to only 5 to 10% to allow you to have 24 hours of flexibility. So yeah, you see hotels.

0: else, they are getting smarter along with the policy and kind of upgrading themselves. I didn't know this. So some hotels actually have a whole floor for family guests. Sometimes they allocate
1: friends and family of the staff of the hotel.
0: So out of the different needs and very specified needs or groups of customers they're receiving, hotels are making adjustments on how they allocate their rooms.
1: Mm.
0: So we can tell from there the hotels, they are getting adjusting to the new policies.
1: Yeah, then if you happen, knowing somebody who works at a hotel is a really great thing. My sister used to work for a major hotel chain in Canada. That's the sister who quit that job and then went back to school to become a public school teacher.
2: Oh.
1: She's a sixth grade homeroom teacher now, been for years. But yeah, so whenever I'm traveling in Canada or the hotel chain that she worked for when she was working there, we would always get the friends and family rate.
0: Oh.
1: So you get a certain discount depending on, you know, the room availability and things like that. I did not know, though, that you could have, they set aside a whole floor for those types of things.
0: Well, of course, not for every hotel. Different hotels, the hotel chains also have their own kind of habit of arranging things.
1: Question. Is this a difference maker for you when you are traveling and when you are choosing a hotel? I think I understand from the hotel's point of view, there is a staggering number of options when you go to a big city in China. When we went to Chongqing and Chengdu too, you just scroll down the available hotels. And it's not even all around the city. Even within one region of the city, there are hundreds, it feels like.
2: Mm.
1: So, and a lot of those hotels are in the exact same price range. So how do you differentiate yourself from your competitor, which is right next door or right down the street?
2: Yeah.
1: Right? So it makes sense for a hotel to take this kind of step, regardless of the logistical problems of rearranging schedules for cleaning staff and stuff like that. I understand it. But my question is, from a customer's point of view, is this a needle mover for you? Is this going to help you make a decision when you're choosing a room?
2: Actually, for my personal probably needs, it's not like, okay, it will bring me a big change when I was traveling and staying in these kind of hotels. But the things that most of the customers will think, even though I don't need this or I have no need, but the thing is that you need to have it. So that kind of, as you said, that kind of mark or hashtag on this hotel probably will just change people's mind on, okay, if this hotel has this policy, I may just choose this one.
1: Do you think this is going to go nationwide? Nationwide all hotels, not this hotel chain we're talking about is nationwide, but I mean like all hotel chains all over the country. Do you think it'll go that far?
0: I hope so. I think that's a direction for them to move on to too. And as someone who really likes to plan ahead, I would say this is something that's going to be a game changer for travelers like me, because that will totally change just how I plan the trip. For example, for a weekend trip, if I decide to book for Saturday and Saturday alone, then considering the time of arrival, I would avoid any booking on Friday evening. But now I'm free to, because
1: yep,
0: I no longer need to pay less for, actually pay the same amount as everybody else, but enjoy less time of hotel stay.
1: Yeah.
0: So that's changing people's perspective of travel too.
1: Yeah, it could have an impact on your own personal travel plans in terms of like what flight you would choose.
0: Yeah.
1: If you choose a flight that's going to arrive at 10 p.m. or 7 a.m. or something like that at some odd hour, then you would have the comfort of knowing you can just go check in whenever you arrive. How sweet would that be? You just check in at 8 a.m., don't even have to worry about it. It's so annoying when you get to a hotel at 10:30 in the morning.
0: And you only have to leave your luggage at the front desk.
1: You can leave your bags here.
0: Yeah. You don't get a room.
2: I wonder, the rooms with these kind of services may be more expensive in the future. Because the hotels, they are, taking more responsibilities or
1: increasing
2: more
1: costs. Yeah, yes. increasing Could their be. Own cost.
0: Yeah.
1: And then that gets passed on to us. Would I be willing to pay more for a hotel room if it had a 24-hour service?
2: Hmm.
1: No. I don't think I would.
2: Right.
1: Yeah, I would choose the cheaper room. Again, it would depend. I don't see this going nationwide in terms of all brands. I know that there are luxury hotels that treat this as like customer service. Like there's one hotel in Beverly Hills in Los Angeles.
2: Yeah.
1: It's so expensive that they just say, oh, just come and leave whenever you want, that Ooh. Type of thing.
0: Mm-hmm.
1: But I think just logistically speaking, it's too difficult to do for every hotel.
0: Mm.
1: But it's a cool step to try to gain some separation between you and your competitors, that's for sure. All right, that'll do it for today's roundtable. Thanks for being with us today. Hope you enjoyed the show. We did. We had a lot of fun. I'm Steve for Yushin and Yushan. We ask you, please do come back again next time.
3: 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The best military strategy does not lead to the desiccation of the enemy's capital city. Decoding the Art of War will help you understand why there's no art in war and how Sun Tzu stayed undefeatable using the science of war, with fun stories and insightful breakdown of famous battles. Find Decoding the Art of War wherever you

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1: Now's the news. I'm Tian Lu. U.S. President Donald Trump says the United States is reinstating a naval blockade on Iran in the Strait of Hormuz. He claimed that the United States will impose a 20% toll on all cargo shipped through the waterway. Iran's main military command said the country will not let the United States interfere in the management of the strait. A spokesman for the Islamic Revolutionary Guard Corps accused Washington of endangering the security of the world's oil and gas supply. Traffic in the strait has plummeted as renewed strikes between the U.S. and Iran heightened safety concerns. Maritime data firm Kpler said 14 ships transited the strait on Sunday, the fewest in a month. A report by the Organization of the Petroleum Exporting Countries forecasts that global oil demand will grow by 800,000 barrels per day in 2026. It is down from last month's OPEC report with a growth forecast of 1 million barrels per day. Global oil demand is estimated to rise by about 1.9 million barrels per day next year. Chinese Foreign Minister Wang Yi says China is ready to work with Kazakhstan to consolidate strategic mutual trust and jointly seek development and rejuvenation. During talks with his Kazakh counterpart in Beijing, Wang noted that China is willing to promote all-round practical cooperation and continuously enrich the connotation of the China-Kazakhstan Permanent Comprehensive Strategic Partnership. He also expressed readiness to jointly safeguard international fairness and justice. Yemek Koshebeyev said his country is ready to deepen cooperation with China in various fields and closely collaborate in international and regional affairs. Chinese authorities have rolled out a series of emergency measures to support flood relief and agricultural recovery efforts in flood-hit Guangxi Zhuang Autonomous Region. The Ministry of Agriculture and Rural Affairs has dispatched disinfectants, protective suits, and other epidemic control supplies to help prevent animal diseases in the affected areas. It also sent experts and officials to the southern region. Efforts are underway to drain waterlogged farmlands, apply fertilizers, and replant or reseed fields. The ministry is also restocking livestock to minimize losses. China is aiming to raise its average life expectancy to 80 by 2030, up from 79.25 recorded in 2025. The plan seeks to expand fair access to healthcare and encourage wider public awareness of proactive health management. The country is aiming to bring its core health indicators in line with those of high-income economies. The document also calls for reinforced public health emergency response capabilities and improved primary-level disease prevention and treatment. The plan is part of the country's sustained push to improve public medical services and advance the Healthy China Initiative. The National Railway Operator says China recorded more than 2.3 billion passenger trips in the first half of the year, up 5%. The railway network has facilitated increased travel for foreign visitors visiting under the country's visa-free policy. It recorded over 12.3 million foreign passenger trips in the first half, a surge of 33.6%. The Jakarta Bandung High-Speed Railway has marked 1,000 days of safe operation as of Sunday. It officially began commercial operations in October 2023 as the first high-speed rail line in Southeast Asia. Its joint Chinese-Indonesian operator says the railway has registered more than 16 million passenger trips. The number of daily train services has increased from 14 at the initial stage of operation to 62 currently, while the punctuality rate has remained above 95%. In football, Jose Mourinho has returned to Real Madrid's Valdebebas training centre to begin pre-season training after taking charge of the club's first team for a second spell. With many players still at the World Cup, Mourinho will not be able to train with a full squad, but he said work had begun long before Monday's opening session. The 63-year-old came back to the club 13 years after leaving in June 2013. And that's the news. I'm Tian Lu.

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1: Welcome to The Bridge, enlightening conversations on world cultures, life, and everything in between. Hey everyone, this is Jason Smith, host of The Bridge podcast from sunny California. If you like the show, don't forget to subscribe. We love The Bridge.
0: Hey everyone, I'm Jason Smith, originally from sunny California, now living in beautiful Beijing. Today with me is Alex.
2: Hello everybody, this is Alex. I haven't been back for so long. I miss you all.
0: You know, from stand-up comedy in Chinese and in English to jazz, art installation, expos, cosplay conventions, symphony, and more, on any given night in Beijing, there's far too much to ever know what's even happening. Alex, what goes on after dark in Beijing?
2: A lot, a ton, too much, almost, I would say. But I know that's not the common kind of conception people have about Beijing. Usually people think Beijing is very conservative. It's a, you know, it's the capital. It has so much history and it's quiet and serious, but it's really not. I've lived in Beijing for how long? Almost 20 years, I would say. If you want a short answer of what goes on after it gets dark in Beijing, I would say everything that you can think of that is fun, you'll probably be able to find it in some corner of this ancient city.
0: Yeah. You know, I used to be more like Alex and go to bars and stuff. But, you know, as I became old.
2: Oh, when was that, Jason? When was that?
0: You know, 10 years ago, I was in bars all the time. But, you know, I don't even drink anymore, as most of our guests, our listeners know. But I do go to the symphony and I do go to like Chinese performances and stuff like that. I wouldn't mind going to a jazz club, except for I would feel guilty not ordering alcohol. When I sit down and say, may I have a cranberry juice, I would immediately feel guilty for even taking up space in their bar.
2: I mean, you can order the alcohol-free cocktails, but when you take the alcohol out of the concoction, will you still be willing to pay 120 kwai or something just for a mix of different juices? I don't know.
0: Well, also, it's just sugar at that point. It's like, do I really?
2: Exactly.
0: I mean, I want to listen to jazz? Yes. Do I want to listen to blues? Yes. Do I want to have diabetes? No.
2: No. That is true. But jazz is definitely a bigger scene here that I only came to discover maybe 6 years ago when I first moved back to China from the States in 2018. We went to a lot of shows at Blue Notes, which is a big venue that books and invites really renowned jazz artists from all over the world. And of course, if you know Blue Note, it's a chain across the globe with a lot of locations in all the metropolitan cities, you'll find a Blue Note. Beijing has one too. And the location of the Beijing Blue Note is absolutely one of my favorite. It is right in front of Tianmen. So it'll be a perfect night if you have, well, you can have dinner at Blue Note as well. But if you want to take a walk in Tianmen and Dashila area, where you can see kind of the old town married in,

0: into the new life of Beijing. And then after a nice stroll, you just go to Blue Note, because the shows happen at different times. Usually there are a couple of shows one night at Blue Note. The earlier show starts maybe at 7, the later show starts maybe at 9. And that's a perfect wrap up to your night. And I love walking out of Blue Note every time after I finish watching a show. For some reason, there's this sense of like tranquility in that area after it gets dark. And especially when you walk out of Blue Note, the steps that lead up to it's underground. So the steps that lead up to the ground is lined with these like string lights or whatever lighting design that they did. And then you come up to this beautiful, like it's not even dark night. It's like this navy, deep navy blue color of the sky. And then you have all of the old buildings around you. And I love that feeling. I just haven't been back because the tickets are a little bit expensive.
1: You know, the way that you're describing this makes me think this is very common, like that there are all kinds of venues like this. But my impression is, as an American who grew up in ignorance about the rest of the world, like most Americans, is that when most Americans think of China, they think of like acrobat shows and Beijing opera, and like maybe like that's it, or there's some plays or something. But like really, the idea that Beijing is this thriving metropolitan, or Shanghai or Shenzhen or Chongqing or all these cities, they're these thriving metropolitan cities, including smaller cities like Qingdao, Wuhan, and Dalian and Yantai, who that have all kinds of bars and clubs and rock shows and on and on and on and on. And so I really want to drive the point home by talking about all the kinds of things that anyone in these kinds of cities in China can do, and that it defies the presuppositions of people in the West about what China is
0: Well,
1: like.
0: you've come to the right person to talk to on this topic, Jason. Honestly, I wish.
1: Certainly, yes. For those of you who don't know, Alex is always out having a great time. You know, she's Miss Beijing. This is we're interviewing Miss Beijing.
0: Look, if I could find a way to monetize how much I go out, I think I would be living a very comfortable life. But I do think that like exactly like what you said, and this is why I think artists exchange is very important, because whenever artists come to China, they see how people enjoy art, they enjoy entertainment. And that's such a firsthand perception that can be miscommunicated if they when they leave. And you know, on the day of our recording, we just had the night before our recording, we just had a there's just a big concert in Beijing, which is One Republic. And then before that, like Jessie J was here, who else, like all of these like Lofi's coming here, like all of these big international entertainers are coming to Beijing, to China. And some of our audience would be like, oh, of course we know that these acts, they travel, they tour globally. But just like Jason said, there are a lot of people who are like, oh, I didn't know you guys have bars. I didn't know you guys have clubs. I didn't know. Like, it's really something that we, if you don't know how, let's say, how thick that one layer of glass is to stop people from seeing through what China really is, it's really thick. And you can't imagine it. You think everybody knows, but they don't. Like, I am in comedy, like, you know, we know. And I can't tell you the amount of times when people are like, oh my God, there's comedy in China. I was like, yeah, and I'm in English comedy. If you want to listen to Chinese comedy, you can find shows every single night, multiple options as well. But when it comes to bars and stuff, that has been for Beijing. If you call me Miss Beijing, I'll happily accept the title, first of all. Thank you. I expect my satchels and my bouquet and whatever that comes with the title. Bars have been such a culture in Beijing. Like there are like super Western bars. You know, people were mostly places where mostly expats go to. It was probably owned or run by expats. But back in the days, maybe for 1980s or even earlier, maybe. Like there are bars that were kind of the primitive shape of what Beijing nightlife was in Sanlitun back then in the 80s and the 90s, the bar street. And that was all Chinese owned, Chinese run. And with this dash of idea of what's like, you know, what this imported idea, because Chinese people, we don't really drink outside of mealtimes. Like, you know, like my dad would never go to a bar. My dad drinks alcohol with his meals, like at dinner or, you know, when family get together, we drink while we have a big feast. So the idea of

0: like going out just to have a drink, maybe a little bit of snacks, peanuts and stuff. It's not as common in Chinese culture. So when bars first came around, it attracted all of these writers, musicians, these young pioneering artists in Beijing, everyone that had a little bit of this rebellious bone in them just went to these bars. And that gave birth to a lot of early 80s and 90s Chinese modern culture. A lot of these novels and fictions touched on the life that surrounds going to bars and having this new kind of a camp of people to exchange ideas, to create sparks between each other, and what this new way of spending time after, like at night, what it is really like. And that's the early age. And there's still these two schools of bar culture that still exist in Beijing. And I know we're not promoting the idea of drinking, you know, drinking too much can definitely harm your body, but it is a very interesting part of the, like, what modern Beijing is like. And before, it's not for just expats, it's for everybody. And now there's like a million bars in Beijing. I don't know how many there are exactly, but the bar street in Sanlitun, it still exists. It's different nowadays, but then there's still bars in the Hutongs and bars in other areas that have been around. And if you go talk to the bar owners, oh my God, Jason, they have so many like amazing stories, and they're such interesting human beings, I think, because they see everyone from every walk of life. At every stage of their life. It's absolutely one of my fascination going to talk to like bar owners or bartenders. I just love it.
1: You know, I even meet like professors and stuff often. And usually they'll say, hey, why don't we go grab a beer? And that's always strange to me because, you know, they have white hair and I still have color in my hair.
0: Oh.
1: And I've already given up and they're like, no, yeah, that's what we do. Oh, yeah.
2: You're listening to The Bridge.
1: You know, every major city in the world, they have places to go and see the symphony, and Beijing is no different. We have the National Center for the Performing Arts, which looks like a giant egg almost, or like maybe like half of a sphere.
0: Yeah.
1: And it's lights up in different colors, largely violet and purple and blue. The whole thing, it lights up. And when you go inside, it's not just one performance hall. There are several different massive performance hall arenas inside. And so on any given day, sometimes in the day, sometimes at night, sometimes in the day and the night, there are more than one performance, 2, 3, 4, 5 performances where they'll have a play and like a symphony and something else. And, you know, they have performers from London and from New York and from San Francisco. And then they have their own indigenous performers and troops traveling from Shanghai playing in full orchestras, full symphonies, you know, full plays. Wicked came to Beijing and performed there. Other, you know, all kinds of international plays circuit through Beijing. And so people like me who've given up, you know, the wilder kind of entertainment can sit there quietly for a couple of hours and enjoy some, you know, thoroughly riveting entertainment. My wife hates it, by the way. I just want to say, my wife hates this kind of entertainment. She doesn't want to go, so I have to go.
0: Orchestra, like symphonies.
1: Yeah, symphonies, all of it. Jingju, you know, traditional Chinese opera. She's not a huge fan. She's not a huge fan of symphony. She doesn't like this stuff. She's, oh, it's a waste of money. We could just watch TV at home. So I have to go by myself.
0: Jason, I don't want us to ever get you in trouble at home just because we're recording this show. Yeah. She's going to hear this. But the National Center for the Performing Arts, if you're in Beijing, I mean, if you are into any of art form at all, like Jason said, it's absolutely worth visiting because, first of all, the architecture itself is fascinating enough. It's been open for almost 20 years and it really looks like an alien spaceship that just landed.
1: It's also like right downtown. I mean, right, and not even downtown. It's not like the new downtown. It's right by like Tiananmen Square, Tiananmen, the Palace Museum. It's like right there. So that's really cool too.
0: Can I tell you a funny story that happened recently? It's not really funny. It's my suffering, but usually my suffering is someone else's funny story. So I'm going to do it here. A couple months ago, we got an invite to watch The Barber of Sevilla, which is a very famous opera, right? It's not a whole opera, but they invited some artists to perform in the Zhongshan Music Hall, which is supposed to be close to Tiananmen Square. And for some reason that day, when we got a cab, we got a DD, it's a Chinese Uber, if you didn't know, the drop-off

0: point was automatically put into the, like, in front of the Nationals performing, National Center of Performing Arts, the South Gate. This is how big it is. We got dropped off the South Gate of the National Center of Performing Art. And we were thinking, okay, fine, we'll walk to Zhongshan Music Hall, which is also a longstanding, well-established, you know, a music art performing performance center. We're like, we'll walk. We got off the we got off the cab, and it was I think already 5 minutes before opening time. And we look up on our phone in the on the map app. I said, okay, we'll walk there. How long does it take? And the app says 42 minutes. We spend a good 25 minutes at least walking across the National Center of Performing Arts, the NCPA. And it's this is how humongous this place is. We walked around it and it was 25 minutes past. And then in the middle of it, as we're supposed to rush to the concert we're supposed to attend, at nighttime, like after, you know, after it gets dark, after dinner hours, the front square space, there's a lot of open space around the National Performing National Center of Performing Arts. There are grandmas and grandpas, they're dancing, and the music was also fun. The dancing looked fun. So while we're supposed to be rushing, we also stopped and joined the grandma and danced for a little bit. And we were about an hour late to the opera. And it was we were not the only one that was late, and that made me feel a little bit better. But oh my God, I was like, I'm so happy. Of course, when we got in, we got all the stinky eyes from the audience because it was just total disgust on who shows up to an opera an hour late. I was like, well, we did because we totally underestimate how big National Center of Performing Art is. And then, but that's outside, okay? That walking, and I was in heels. So it was, that's where the pain comes from. But that's the outside of the National Center of Performing Arts. The inside, I don't know if you've read these stories. There is so much design detail that went into how to build the space to be like absolutely superior acoustically and aesthetically. And the designer was this world-renowned French architect. And this idea was confirmed in like 1999 or something.
1: Wow.
0: And so, yeah. And then apparently even like the handles on the giant gate of different music halls have a reason why it's this shape of handle or this material of this. It's a very fascinating piece of art, not just for what's going on in there, but like the art itself. And then the sound quality that the couple shows that I've seen there, also just amazing. And you don't need to be there. Tell Summer there are shorter shows. Like you don't have to sit through like a 3 hour like symphony piece. There are also like a lot like smaller things that like an hour and 20 minutes. That's worth going into as well.
2: There's a lot of art in Beijing and of course other cities, but we're going to talk about Beijing. We don't have time to cover, you know, 50 cities in China, but there's a place called Qizhouba or 798, which is the primary place where there's an enormous amount of painted, sculpted art that you can buy, that you can interact with, that you can go to see different shows on different days. But there's also more than that. Pinghua, in north of Panjiayuar in Shijingshan, there is an area there that's also devoted to art. There's a huge art street there. There's also a huge graffiti wall there where there's just a gigantic wall that's constantly changing as graffiti artists come each night and paint over the previous artists' incarnations. And then you also have, you know, different galleries across the entire city. Of course, the National Museum, which is the most prestigious museum in all of China, and it's in Beijing. And in that location, they have famous artists from around the world constantly moving through Italian art from the medieval ages and French art and Jackson Pollock and, you know, everyone is circling through there, as well as Chinese artists and ancient Chinese artists and modern Chinese artists. So like there's a ton of that as well.
0: 798, again, funny story. I used to tell my mom, I was like, I'm going to 798. And then the number, if you say it out loud, 798 in Chinese is 七九八, right? And then the word for bars in Chinese is 酒吧. So when I told my mom I'm going to 七九八, my mom said, what bar is that? Why are you going to a bar? I was like, oh, but this is early on before like 798 was huge. I started going to 798 in 2009 or 8 before it was back then it was still a lot of warehouses that haven't been renovated. So 798 comes with 751, which is a different part of the park, the art park nowadays. But back in the days, these were all factories. And the factories were named with the numbers of orders that they were open, right? Like there's 798, there's 751. There are other parks like that in the city as well. But a lot of them either moved locations, got demolished, or just stopped existing. 798 came into being because after all of the factories moved out of 798, there some artists thought, oh, this is, you know, giant high ceiling red brick spaces. Nobody's using it. It's really cheap. So they just moved in there and they started creating because it's quiet back then. It's in the 798, it's located in the outside of the Northeast Third Ring Road. So it's quote unquote a little remote from like the very center area of the Beijing city center. So these artists just went and stayed there and started doing paintings mostly in the beginning. And then after a while, the administration of that area, they were like, why not follow this trend? Like, you know, yes, like we need to do something with this area. If there are already artists here, let's start getting more artists coming in here and make it more of not just a studio working space, make it a gallery and stuff. And that's how 7A came into being. So it's a transformed old industrial space into a very modern arts district. And if I can, I go there like all the time with friends, especially if I have like friends visiting from outside of China. This is just some place that you wouldn't think, if you didn't know China before at all, or you didn't have too much exposure to what like China is really like, coming to 7A and then other like, you know, other art districts that Jason just mentioned, it's something that really opens their eyes. And there, it's always such a pleasant experience. And it's just not just the arts. They have the NCCA, which is a big exhibition place that also does a lot of like film screenings, a lot of like documentary screenings, discussions. You see it's really well curated screenings, really well curated exhibitions, a lot of interesting discussions, a lot of young artists go there. It's almost perfect combination of like independent, pioneering young art or experimental art with like commercial values. And there are things you can see that are just fun sculptures that are just placed on the square that you can take pictures with. There is a giant train engine that's just on exhibition there the whole time. And then you see all of these really big, huge chimneys that used to be actual part of the factory that are still there. You see these structures that are not touched. It's just a really like mesmerizing space to be in. And we used to, in 2010, when I was in college, you know what we used to do? We used to have techno parties in the warehouses. And those warehouses back then, yeah, there was nothing. It's bare walls, open space. All they built is a stage at the very end of the warehouse. Wow. And when you blast the subwoofers, when they start playing the music, and then of course, like a big screen for the VJ, for the visual artist to display his art with the music. And when the sound starts, it shakes the entire warehouse and there's dust falling off the beams. There's such a different feeling back in the days. And so 7A8 has such a rich, long-ish culture for like these kind of arts. And now there's bars, there are record label stores that I love going to. I love that space. And then like you said, Shougang Park, the place that held the Winter Olympics, that is also just, it's like 7A8 on steroids because it's so much bigger. I love that feeling of, I was talking to my friend who, we went to this bar called In Chimney, which is a bar in a chimney. I think it's like Asia's top 50 bars. And we're just talking about how attractive the idea is of repurposing something that is very industrial, that is like old kind of like industrial revolution vibe with what people are going for in modern days. And Beijing actually has quite a few places like that, quite a few districts like that. Oh yeah.
1: You're listening to The Bridge.
2: I wanted to mention Shougang Park also, but before I get there, I want to kind of come around. You know, the first time I moved to Wuhan, I was riding my bike near my house and there's an international convention center there. And I was riding by there and suddenly I just saw like, I don't know, thousands of people dressed up as, it was like Halloween, but dressed up as like all of these cartoon characters and like famous like anime characters from Chinese and Japanese and American media. And I was like, what is this? And so it was this huge cosplay convention. And there was like apparently multiple locations all over Wuhan for 3 days in a row. After I found out about it, I contacted the vendor and they gave me free tickets to go to a different location as well. And I went in there. I actually dressed up as a Chinese, just Qing dynasty. Like,
0: Oh yeah, remember? We talked about this, right?
2: Yeah, dressed up like that, fully dressed up with the hat and everything. And I went in and just because I wanted to feel like I was dressed up as something, but I was the only one dressed up in traditional Chinese clothes. Everyone else is dressed up as
0: people probably loved you.
2: Yeah, they did. But everyone else is dressed as a cartoon character, basically. And they started taking selfies with me. I must have had 100 people take selfies with me because I'm this white guy and like this giant traditional, very well-made, custom-made Chinese costume. But anyways, that was my first encounter with cosplay. And I thought, wow, Wuhan is a really cosplay city because that kept happening. I came back to Beijing 2023. And then I went to the Olympic Park for something. And I saw there was a huge cosplay convention. Again, thousands of people dressed up to, you know, with really elaborate costumes. Like they just must spend like months making these costumes and buying the pieces. And then there wasn't one in Shougang Park that I ran into. And so like, it's just everywhere in China now, cosplay, the huge cosplay conventions with thousands or even tens of thousands of people show up to these events in cities across China. And it's just a whole thing here. You know, this is something I've never really even seen in the United States. I'm sure it happens in Las Vegas and stuff like that, right? But here in China, it's happening in all of the major cities. And what's really cool about Shougang Park is that it hosts all kinds of conventions, sci-fi conventions. I know you've been part of sci-fi literature conventions, cosplay conventions.
0: Yeah.
2: The New Year's Eve party for West Beijing was held there over the last couple of years in a row. Like this amazing place. And like you mentioned, the what I don't remember the term you used, fireplace. But they have cooling towers, these huge cooling towers that are from like, I guess, and it used to be coal or some kind of energy facility. But you can go inside the cooling towers and they've painted, you know, art on the cooling towers. And it's just an amazing thing. Like, I think the way that Western people like myself, you know, who have never been to China might see China is 180 degrees from what China is actually really like. It's just a playground.
0: Yeah, it really is things that even I would say, oh, I didn't know that I could find this in Beijing. I mean, again, you were talking about Wuhan. I still haven't really been to Wuhan. That needs to happen. We need to find a reason, an excuse to go. But for Beijing, even living here for 20 years, it's still like, oh, wow, like this kind of shows are here. Like a couple months ago, I went to a local production of an English musical, the one that's called How to Succeed in Business Without Trying, which is a 70s classic, right? And it was a local production, which is done by an art group that that's made up of like expats and you know, Chinese people that also are into musicals. And it was way beyond my expectations. There is a live little, like a tiny little live orchestra. Well, there's like, it's a 6-piece band, but the music is all live. And then the singing and dancing and the level of all the cast members, I was like, I'm so pleasantly surprised. Honestly, like to support local arts like this for 100 kwai, I'm more than happy to. And I've seen local improv shows and, you know, all of these smaller art scenes, because we've been talking about the big, you know, the National Center of Performing Arts. Of course, there's so much that you could do with these big institutions that are putting on shows pretty much every day of the week. And then National Center of Performing Arts have expanded. They have another location all the way out in Tongzhou, just so that these arts could reach the arts performances could reach people in different areas of Beijing, because it's such a massive city. But there's so many little performing spaces with so many interesting exhibitions, galleries. I guess galleries kind of close at night, but the interesting thing is these gallery museums, the art museums, they're art museums during the day. A lot of them become sort of a show venue, performance space when it's close to visitors and open to the audience at night. And it's just an infinite amount of entertainment that you could have in Beijing. Basically, whether you like to be quiet, alone, wandering through an art gallery on your own, or you want to go out with friends to see something that's grand and you know, luxurious, or you just want to go see like a small thing where you can have a drink and just chill and not worry too much about, you know, the ticketing process and stuff. You basically, the entire spectrum is covered, everything you could find.
2: You know, another thing that people may not realize is that, you know, and we've kind of touched on it a little bit already, is that huge performers come through. And so before the Linkin Park's lead singer passed away, Linkin Park used to come to China all the time. And there are a lot of, when I walk around Beijing, often, at least once a week or so, I see someone wearing a shirt that says Linkin Park. So there are international performers and there are huge venues here.
0: Yeah.
2: I don't know what they, because they keep changing the name of the venue. There's a venue in on the west side out here.
0: I know what you're talking about.
2: Yeah, they keep changing the name of it. It used to be it's in Wukesong, but they keep changing the name so many times. I'm not sure what the name of the venue is anymore. It keeps changing hands every few years. But there's this huge venue over in Wukesong and international performances, huge stars from the West and from all over the world and Chinese stars come there and they perform.
0: I think I saw Avril Lavigne there in 2008.
2: Okay. Then there's also, you have the Olympic Park, right? You know, the Bird's Nest Stadium. And so you have, that is a huge venue here. Also, and I've seen a video of Chinese performers largely going there and they actually fill it, which is amazing because it is gigantic. It must be like tens of thousands or hundreds of thousands of people for those performances.
0: Yeah.
2: So those Chinese and people pay, you know, really large amounts of money to go to those performances. And sometimes they're even on TV simultaneously, simulcast as they're going on there. Also, I mean, I just want to keep talking about this, the variety. There are sports teams. You know, this is something that is not even well known in China, even by Chinese people. Uh-huh. But there are sports teams in major cities, baseball, football, soccer, all these things are going on. And there's huge baseball teams, like I think Beijing is like the Ducks or something like that. That, you know, these sell out. I've even seen former U.S. Ambassador Burns at some of these baseball games that have taken place in, what is it? The Workers Stadium, which is in San Leotong.
0: Oh my God.
2: Yeah.
0: Yes.
2: So you have everything that you have anywhere in the world is going on here, like pretty much all the time.
0: Let me be anticlimactic for a second. The Workers Stadium is absolutely the staple of Beijing nightlife because it's like Jason said, it's the home stadium to it's the home field to the Beijing Guoan soccer team. And I used to live really close to the Workers Stadium. And I am sorry, but I hated it every time they had a game going on. You couldn't go. You couldn't go anywhere. All the parking spots are taken.
2: Oh.
0: And you are just kind of trapped. If you want to take a taxi going anywhere when there's a Guoan game going on, just give up the idea. Just walk like 2 kilometers away from that area and then go. Funny enough, my friends that are not Chinese, the expats, they are actually really into participating in the sports games here in Beijing. Mm. Like they are.
2: Because they're local games, right? They're local teams, tons of them.
0: Oh my God. They were like, oh, do you guys want to get brunch on Sunday? They were like, no, we have to get ready for the Guoan game in the afternoon. And then they dress up. They're like dressed in, you know, they dress in green and all of that. And they go and they become, and they love. I'm just like, I just think about all the people that have so much like emotions and feelings. And I'm just overwhelmed thinking about that. I have never been to a Guoan game. Maybe I should go.
2: I would love to go to a game. I've never been either, but I don't think I'll dress up, but I would just like to experience, you know, like taste every aspect of what's going on in the city. Well, let's switch gears for a second here. I want to talk about festivals because a lot of festivals, they're driven by expats, actually. Like, for example, the Burger Festival. There must be more than one because it always seems like there's a Burger Festival happening.
0: Yeah.
2: But there's also a Taco Festival and a Spicy Pepper Festival. And there's, I don't even know what other festivals, but there's constantly these festivals. There is one happening, Juicy Burger Festival in Chaoyang Park.
0: Allow me, there are... And the list doesn't end, but some of the long existing ones that are popular that'll be definitely fun to check out. The Burger Fest, of course. The Pizza Fest. Spicy Fest. Last year they did a barbecue fest, a sausage fest. There is also the Whiskey Fest, the Beer Fest, the Bread Fest, the Coffee Fest. Yes, there is. Oh, and then one year they did a pancake, like a jianbing festival. So you had the Chinese jianbing, you had the French crepe, you have all of these different short, like thin pancakes that come from different parts of the world. And there are, they also do these Silk Road Gourmet Fest food that comes from different countries that are on the Silk Road, quote unquote. Not, you know, there's not a strict cutoff. So that's more of a blended festival where you can go and taste different cuisines from different countries. And that's just a very short part of the list. And some of these festivals, it's not just one occurrence. For example, I think there are multiple coffee festivals or multiple bread festivals that happen throughout the year, some bigger, some smaller. The ones that we mentioned at the top of the list, like the Burger Fest, Pizza Fest, Taco Fest, Spicy Fest, these are kind of long-running festivals where if you go, you'll definitely see familiar vendors, familiar, like, you know, friends that you haven't seen in a while, and you're wondering, why are they not returning my calls? And you see them at the festivals and you're like, oh, perfect place for awkward conversation. These big four or five festivals, they start from early afternoon and then they will end around 8 or 9 p.m. They run for the whole day, and there's live performances, there's a DJ, there are all the food and drinks you could possibly think of, places to sit and other kind of games they could participate in. Absolutely fun. I'll probably go for the May holiday. It's just a tradition.
2: Another thing I want to point out, because Beijing is the capital, there are Indian food nights and Pakistan food nights and Kazakh food nights and American burger.
0: And Cuban food nights.
2: Because they're actually at the embassies themselves. And, you know, you have to book on the embassy website, but like every embassy is having a party at least once a month. And so you have, you know, dozens and dozens and dozens of embassies having parties at least once a month. And there's constantly some embassy event that you can go to pretty much, you know, at least three or four nights out of the week where you can just book on their embassy and go and eat Pakistan food at the Pakistan embassy. And also another thing, also there are competitions. So you have dart competitions, and I'm looking at one pool competition, knockout challenge. So lame. I don't know. I'm okay at pool. I'm not great, but it would be really
0: lame.
2: Oh, judging. Well, maybe if you were really good at one of these things, you'd be interested too.
0: Sorry, I'm judging.
2: Oh, what are you good at? Yeah, tell me about it.
0: Oh, we will talk about something that I'm very good at. That's also a very important part of the nightlife here.
2: Oh, that's right.
0: Everybody, Jason, yeah. I dance salsa. I go to salsa parties, okay? And it's such a nighttime activity in Beijing and in other parts of the city. Sorry, other parts of the country. I think if I'm going out, I want to do something that moves more parts of my body instead of just my hand, like throwing darts. No, sorry. I'm just joking. I think darts is a hard sport to be. I don't know how to describe it. A lot of people around me. But I'm sorry.
2: There's so many people that are offended right now.
0: I didn't mean to belittle your love for darts, but you know, if I go out at night, I go dancing. There's, we call it socials, and there are different salsa bachata socials that happen in China and Beijing. And my friends would ask me if they have friends coming to travel in Beijing. They're like, oh, can you take them out to dance? I was like, yes, absolutely. And then I become the dance ambassador of Beijing City. I'm very proud.
2: There's a park near here also on the west side of Beijing. It's a huge park. It's the largest park on the west side of Beijing. I can't remember the name of it off the top of my head. But every time I go there, because it's closer to my home, there are, and I kid you not, 100 retirees with these huge cameras that you cannot afford that cost, you know, $10,000 plus. And they are sitting there all together in huge lines, taking pictures of
0: taking photos, one thing.
2: Of like a duck or something. And they're like trying to take the best picture of the duck. And then actually the park and other surrounding art installations, they'll put up the best picture of the duck or whatever. They have different birds. They have different competitions. And so you have all of these bird watching societies. I checked once before, thousands of bird watching societies across China, and they just go around taking pictures of birds across China. They have online competitions, offline competitions, and a lot of this is driven by old men.
0: I mean, they're not just in the west side of the city. They're also in close to the Forbidden City, you know, where the corner building is. There are always a million cameras there trying to take the photo. And if you see them, it's the same photo. Because I do think it's endearing because there are classes that are designed for, you know, retirees and like, hey, you know, after you retire, you definitely want to pick up some sort of hobby or re-devote yourself to something that you love to do when you're younger. And photography just became such a thing, and they will teach them. And they all go there with like this recipe of how to take the picture of this one building and then to do that together. And then they love it. And there's nothing wrong with that. I love it. I would much rather my parents are going out of the house to do that instead of just trying to like stay home and think about what I'm doing. so I applaud the retirees and people who teach these classes. I think it's a great activity, and it's kind of a view. Like if you see like Jason's not exaggerating, by the way, there will be like 50, 60 people with the camera all together, and they're just all taking photos of this one thing. It's such an interesting sight.
2: You know, I want to also talk about Chinese culture that's going on in the city, not just like international culture. You mentioned Chinese food that has its own festivals. But like there's also just like mahjong clubs that you can go and participate in across the city. You have Beijing Opera, and that's not just one place or two places. You can go to the National Center for the Performing Arts if you want to see the really highbrow stuff, but you also have the Chang'an Grand Theater, and you have Mei Lan Fang Theater. You have a couple of other theaters as well that are smaller, and they're just every single night, there's one or two performances at every single one of these venues. So there's just constant, you know, Beijing Opera and Hebei Opera, and they have Sichuan Opera in Beijing. And of course, other cities have their own styles of opera. And then you also have, I did mention at the beginning, it's not just acrobatics, but there are acrobatics. There's at least three theaters that I've been to in Beijing where nightly they have these amazing acrobats who will come out and do things that you probably didn't think was possible.
0: Yeah.
2: For example, I was at a theater in Xidan. I don't know the name of it. I was brought there by my uncle. It was him and his wife, my aunt, and my wife and I. And it was for children, technically. So there was a bunch of families there with all these kids. And I guess I was the child. I don't know, because he brought us there. And they were these two jugglers at one point. And they were juggling by bouncing the ball as opposed to throwing it over them. And I was counting how many balls that these two gentlemen between them were bouncing. And I got up to 27. So they were actually juggling 27 balls between these two gentlemen. I didn't think that kind of, you know, calculation was possible by humans, but it's amazing the stuff that goes on that is, you know, part of Chinese culture. And maybe some of things have only developed over the last 100 years. And then some of them are centuries and centuries old. So it's really delightful to see that as well.
0: Yeah, I'm sure it is. I saw one acrobatic show of my life and I'm never going back to see it again. It's the whole time I was not breathing. I was pretty young. I was a teenager back then, but I was like, I think now I understand what high blood pressure feels like, what hypertension feels. And I felt like, oh, maybe I also understand what heart attacks feel like as well. And I did not enjoy that show. It was the performance where you're like swinging on this, the actor is hung on the swing by their legs, and then they will toss a person to the other person that's also hung on another swing where they're like, I am sorry. I have so much respect for these acrobatics, for these artists, but I can't enjoy a show like this. I am so nervous watching it. I can't.
2: Another thing about Chinese culture, they have their own festivals, right? Of course. And these are often temple festivals. So temples, Taoist temples and Buddhist temples across the city and across the country on different holidays and around those holidays and special days that most people don't know about except Taoists and Buddhists, they have festivals constantly. So you have festivals on Dragon Boat Day, and you have festivals on different days during the Chinese Lunar New Year. You have different festivals in just days you've never even heard of, and only people in Taoism know about them. Sometimes I go to Taoist temples often. I go there because it's very solemn. It helps me sort of reset. And sometimes I'll just show up on a day, you know, it's like a Tuesday in the middle of June and, you know, no holidays on the schedule that I saw. And there's just a huge festival there. And all these Taoists are like really excitedly running around and doing fun things. But another thing, I want to switch gears again off of Chinese culture for a moment, or I guess to emerging Chinese culture, let's put it that way, hip hop. So this may not be well known outside of China, but China loves hip hop. And there are I don't even know. I don't want to put a number on it, but thousands, tens of thousands of hip hop groups that are exclusively Chinese and they do hip hop in Chinese. They rap in Chinese and they're just all multiple performances every single day. I'm looking at one here that's called a Binyang Pai Fang 2026 tour. And they're touring and they're going to be in Beijing in April. So there's just amazing, just like everything that you could possibly imagine that goes on in any city in the world here in Beijing.
0: Yeah, I don't think people would expect China to have a televised rapping contest and

0: also super popular. And then they invite really famous hip hop DJs to come over and play. And people go to dance, to listen to music. And I have never been to underground hip hop battles, like rap battles. I know they exist.
1: I had a friend, I can't remember his name right now. He's from London, and he was actually a DJ here in Beijing. He was lived here for a long time. And he told me one day he's going to a boxing, he was going to be in a boxing match.
0: Yeah.
1: So I was like, oh, well, that sounds really fun. I'll go. And so my wife and I, we got some cameras and we went to see him box, to root for him and whatnot. And, you know, this is hundreds of people in this huge venue. And apparently when we got there, there are flyers all over the doors. And there's apparently just dozens of boxing matches happening all over the city in different kung fu styles and martial arts. And so there's just, every time I go out and really try to understand what's going on in Beijing, I'm humbled by the fact that I know nothing about the full extent of what there really is to do in the city, because it's beyond imagination. We're touching on, you know, your 20 years experience and my 13 years experience, but the reality is what goes on in the city, it transcends what we're able to articulate, what we've actually even seen, because there's so much to do. I did want to pivot, because we only have a few minutes left. If you could just talk about comedy. What? how many clubs do you think there are? And, you know, where can people do comedy? Where do people go to see comedy? What's that like?
0: So comedy, there is Chinese comedy, of course, which is not taking a lot of people by surprise. But there is also English comedy that has been around the city for, let's say, probably almost 20 years as well. For the Chinese comedy clubs, it's basically every shopping mall would have a theater that you could just go to. And yeah, like in Sanlitun alone, I think there are like maybe two or three comedy. And then we're talking about, if we're just talking about comedy in general, that's including stand-up comedy, which is fairly new. And then there's the traditional crosstalk art form that has been around for like 100 years in Chinese comedy culture. They have a lot of theaters as well. And then stand-up comedy has a lot of little smaller theaters across the city, in the Hutongs, in Sanlitun, in Xidan, in other business areas. And then for an English comedy, it's a much smaller scene, but it does exist. And I've had friends who are visiting from overseas, and they bring their friends. And a lot of what I hear is, oh, I didn't know that there is English comedy in Beijing as well. And I think, I know that when people travel to another country, of course, you're not going there to see something that is from your own, like if you're American, you're coming to China, you're probably trying to see something that's very Chinese, but it's also a very refreshing experience to see that, you know, that there is also English comedy in China. I did a performance in Chengdu a couple of weeks ago, right? And these ladies came and with all their kindest intentions, and they enjoyed my show a lot. And then they said, We didn't know that Chinese people could be so funny in English. And I take that as a huge compliment. And I was like, you know, see, there are a lot of people that are doing that. And it's a way of, it's a different pathway to understand another culture when Chinese people start doing comedy in English. But like I said, if you just want some sort of comedy, if you understand Chinese, there's Every night, you'll be able to find something. Either it's an open mic or it's a show. And then the English comedy scene is budding as well. We have different English clubs in Beijing, and there are shows and mics throughout the week as well. There's a lot. And I know a lot of people are like, oh, we don't know if we could laugh. I don't know if we can understand the jokes. Honestly, it's such a relaxed environment. You just need to come out and just be open-minded and just sit there and you'll have a great night. But in terms of comedy, there's so many resources that you could just go and enjoy any specific art form of comedy that you like, you want to pay for.
1: In addition, this is more nerdy, but for people who like expos, and I do, there's a couple of amazing expos that I know of, and I know there are a lot more. For example, there's an International Beijing Car Festival. And it happens.
0: Oh God, that's so huge.
1: It's gigantic. It's tens of thousands of people, every car brand you've ever heard of and more, car companies you've never heard of, Chinese and international and flying cars. And it's insane. I went to the Ford exhibit last year and I guess they misinterpreted my intention. They thought I was going to buy a Ford or buy thousands of Fords or something. Because I was like, oh, I'm here. Can I talk to someone? I want to interview them. And they brought me upstairs and gave me a cappuccino and made me wait for 5 minutes. And then they came out and there was some salespeople who were like, oh,

0: how can we help you? And I was like, I just wanted to ask you, you know, what do you think of this festival? And it felt very kind of awkward. But like, there's also something called the CAAPA that happens in Beijing every single year. And this is an international theme park expo. And okay, this sounds a little weird. And the reason I'm telling you guys to go if you have the chance is not because I want you to buy theme park rides, but they actually set up theme park rides in the exhibition. So anyone can go on the second and third day. It's like 3 days long. First day is just for people who are buying. Second and journalists. And the second and third day, anyone can go. So you could go with your son or your cousin or whatever, your loved one. And they have entire theme park rides set up throughout the expo. And we're talking about dozens of them. And so you're basically in a free, because it doesn't cost money to go to these expos, a free theme park. And these are the most cutting edge rides. And they have, like, you know, laser shows and immersive digital experiences and actual roller coasters and stuff that are set up on the theme park floor in Beijing. Yeah, you have to drive way out of the city to the near the airport, the old airport, T3, T2. And they have this just gigantic theme park expo every single year. All of the major theme park companies, buyers, and, you know, people who do every part of that, down to the little things that take pictures of you and, you know, make little emblems for you, everything. And they're all there from all over the world in Beijing once a year. I actually was invited this last year by a former writer for Sesame Street who was like, hey, Jason, I think you'd be interested in this. So Josh Selig, a former writer for Sesame Street.
1: Oh, wow.
0: Yeah, he makes cartoons here in China now.
1: Oh, I know Josh.
0: And all over the world. And anyway, he was like, Jason, come to this. I think you'd be interested. I went to it and I was, wow, this just happens in Beijing. It's like they build a theme park and then they deconstruct the theme park once a year. It's the size of Disneyland, this thing that goes on. And then you have other ones like CIFTIS, which is the China International Forum for Trade and Services. It is a place where all the major digital and computer robot companies in the world all converge on Beijing Shougang Park. And they have this huge exhibit for like 3 or 4 days every single year where, you know, partners get together and they make deals and stuff. But if you're part of the public, you can go too. And so you get to see all the cool new robots from Unitree and all these other companies that are there showing each other. It's just amazing. So you could see state of the art. What is it? You know, the Rokid glasses that you can put on that do in time translation. My wife actually bought me a pair of those, by the way. They're amazing.
2: Do they work really well?
0: They do.
2: Like, is it comfortable wearing?
0: It's actually cool. Let me tell a story. I'll tell you a story. Firstly, they can do translation in real time. So if you were to be speaking in Chinese to me, I would just be able to read what you're saying in English in real time. And I've done that.
2: Okay.
0: Where I wore it in a taxi while my taxi driver was having a conversation. And I was able, basically, without knowing fluent Chinese, I was able to read his entire conversation, which was cool for me.
2: Oh, wow.
0: But also, it can take a picture and send it to your phone instantaneously just by touching the glasses. So you're some places in China, you're not able to take a picture. For example, in the NCPA, if you go to see a symphony, if you pull your phone out to take a picture of the performance, someone way back above the crowd will shoot a laser beam at your phone to indicate you need to put this away. But if you're wearing Rokid glasses, it doesn't matter because you can just touch your glasses and it'll take a picture.
2: I don't know if we should encourage doing that, but I mean, it's definitely way more convenient. Like, if you see anything, you don't need to go through the steps of like taking out your phone and aiming it at the object. I do want to try that, because I want to know if like reading things on screen real time will be disorienting when you're trying to also look at things around. I don't know. I've never tried it.
0: It was neat. My wife gave them to me. I almost never use them, but they're really cool. They're really neat. Anyways, there are these expos all over Beijing, all over China, CIIE, CICPE, just way more than I could ever just recall off the top of my head.
2: Of course.
0: A Canton Fair is probably the most famous one. But if you're interested in coming to China, these are great times to come because you can see like the cutting edge of technology at these kinds of expos and events. We are kind of out of time, and we could probably go on for another hour just talking about all the cool stuff there is to see in China and in Beijing and how international the city and the cities are. But that's all the time we have. Any last thoughts, Alex?
2: I mean, if you're ever in Beijing for whatever purpose at all, just know that you have more than one option or even 10 options for any given night that you want to experience a different side of the city. And we are one source of information. There are a lot of different channels that you can find these kind of information, and you shouldn't miss out on that side of this very fascinating city.
0: That is all the time we have. Thank you so much for your time, listeners. Thank you so much for your time, Alex Scher.
2: Thank you, Jason. I hope to talk to you guys very soon.

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1: Now's the news. I'm Tianlu. U.S. President Donald Trump says the United States is reinstating a naval blockade on Iran in the Strait of Hormuz. He claimed that the United States will impose a 20% toll on all cargo shipped through the waterway. Iran's main military command said the country will not let the United States interfere in the management of the strait. A spokesman for the Islamic Revolutionary Guard Corps accused Washington of endangering the security of the world's oil and gas supply. Traffic in the strait has plummeted as renewed strikes between the U.S. and Iran heightened safety concerns. Maritime data firm Kepler said 14 ships transited the strait on Sunday, the fewest in a month. Jim Spellman has more.
2: We're getting new reports of explosions in southern Iran, and the Tasnim news agency reports that several, quote, violating vessels in the Strait of Hormuz have been targeted, suggesting a new round of fighting may have begun. Control of the Strait of Hormuz continues to drive this conflict. This new U.S. move is out of step with previous administration claims that the strait is international waters. At this point, it's not clear if the current ceasefire can be salvaged, but neither side has completely shut the door on future negotiations, and Iran is expected to hold more talks with Oman this week.
1: A report by the Organization of the Petroleum Exporting Countries forecasts that global oil demand will grow by 800,000 barrels per day in 2026. It is down from last month's OPEC report with a growth forecast of 1 million barrels per day. Global oil demand is estimated to rise by about 1.9 million barrels per day next year. Nine European countries have established a coalition with Ukraine to strengthen Europe's capabilities against ballistic missile threats. The leaders of countries including Denmark, France and Germany announced the creation of the Anti-Ballistic Missile Coalition, citing the growing threat posed by such weapons. The announcement came as French President Emmanuel Macron hosted leaders of the Coalition of the Willing in Paris to discuss strengthening air defense. Moscow said the coalition's belief that Russia might be defeated was a delusion. Chinese Foreign Minister Wang Yi says China is ready to work with Kazakhstan to consolidate strategic mutual trust and jointly seek development and rejuvenation. During talks with his Kazakh counterpart in Beijing, Wang noted that China is willing to promote all-round practical cooperation and continuously enrich the connotation of the China-Kazakhstan Permanent Comprehensive Strategic Partnership. He also expressed readiness to jointly safeguard international fairness and justice. Yemek Koshebeyev said his country is ready to deepen cooperation with China in various fields and closely collaborate in international and regional affairs. Chinese authorities have rolled out a series of emergency measures to support flood relief and agricultural recovery efforts in flood-hit Guangxi Zhuan Autonomous Region. The Ministry of Agriculture and Rural Affairs has dispatched disinfectants, protective suits, and other epidemic control supplies to help prevent animal diseases in the affected areas. It also sent experts and officials to the southern region. Efforts are underway to drain waterlogged farmlands, apply fertilizers, and replant or reseed fields. The ministry is also restocking livestock to minimize losses. China is aiming to raise its average life expectancy to 80 by 2030, up from 79.25 recorded in 2025. The plan seeks to expand fair access to healthcare and encourage wider public awareness of proactive health management. The country is aiming to bring its core health indicators in line with those of high-income economies. The document also calls for reinforced public health emergency response capabilities and improved primary-level disease prevention and treatment. The plan is part of the country's sustained push to improve public medical services and advance the Healthy China Initiative. In football, Jose Mourinho has returned to Real Madrid's Valdebebas training centre to begin pre-season training after taking charge of the club's first team for a second spell. With many players still at the World Cup, Mourinho will not be able to train with the full squad, but he said work had begun long before Monday's opening session. The 63-year-old came back to the club 13 years after leaving in June 2013. And that's the news. I'm Kelly.
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4: Hello and welcome to World Insight with me, Tian Wei. Over 2 million people have been evacuated and a multi-province emergency mobilization activated as Typhoon Bawi hit China, the strongest typhoon so far this year. Early warnings and mass evacuations have minimized the casualties, and Bawi is now weakening as it moves northwest. But flooding and landslides persist, and so does an even bigger issue. The warming sea are fueling more violent storms. So is this going to be the new normal? Then how do we prepare for what's to come? Let's ask our panelists. Joining us now in Sydney, Australia, Salim H. Ali, Chair from the Department of Geography and Spatial Sciences, Blue and Gold Distinguished Professor of Energy and Environment with the University of Delaware. Also in Beijing, Ma Jun, Director of the Institute of Public and Environmental Affairs. Gentlemen, thank you so much for joining us. Now, there has been increasing talk of what some call the compound extremes and climate whiplashes. We are seeing weather patterns coming from one extreme to another just within even a day's time. So how do we understand that this interesting phenomenon, sometimes a really mind-boggling phenomenon, Mr. Ali?
5: The key is that when we're talking about human risk is calculated using three variables. One is the hazard and the probability of the hazard itself, which, as you have said, is increasing. The probability of typhoons in especially the South China Sea and that whole region is increasing. This is not true all over the world, but in this particular part of the planet, they are increasing. The second is the vulnerability in terms of how much different communities have the ability to adapt. And that's where China has been very positive in its approach to adaptation. So the vulnerability has been reduced because of adaptive strategies. And then the third is the exposure itself, because people are, of course, migrating to the coast in China. We have seen the largest migration by some measures in the last 100 years in the world has happened within China, where people from rural areas in the interior have moved to the coast. So you have much greater exposure. So all those three factors have led to also the perception of, as you're saying, all these extremes that are then impacting people.
4: Are we more capable than before in predicting about or forecasting about extreme weathers?
5: In any complex system, you have very high level of unpredictability that is inherent in the system. So for example, I often give an example to my students, when you put milk in coffee, you get all these swirls that form, right? Each time you do that, you have different swirls forming. You cannot predict which swirls will form. So the same happens with complex adaptive systems in weather, which is going to lead to different kinds of phenomena that you cannot completely predict. What you can do is you can look at the different levels of measurements and models. Computer models have improved based on past experience. The models then get new data and they become more attenuated. But you will see when you look at typhoon projections, you have usually three or four different models which are shown on the screen by meteorologists. And they say, well, this model is predicting the typhoon will go in one direction or another. So a lot depends on which data you feed into the model. We become better at it, but we are still limited to about 2 weeks. We cannot go beyond 2 weeks of prediction with any level of accuracy. Now, that's different from long-range climate change, where you average the trends and you see whether long-term projections are changing. We are better at that, surprisingly, than we are at the short term. And that has to do with the law of averages, because the averages eventually give you trends which you can then predict with greater accuracy.
4: May I ask you a bit further on that? You talk about the data that would help the human being now to do the forecast, the 2 weeks ahead, that's the most we could do. But to what extent can we collect the data from the past? In other words, with how much data are we working with, worldwide speaking? I think this is a joint effort globally.
5: Absolutely, yes. And, you know, some of the kinds of data that we previously were not capturing, we are beginning to capture at a higher resolution. So moisture content of the atmosphere, the way the even the surface of the ocean, we are putting in data in terms of the different kinds of surface factors which can impact how storms form. Yeah. So all of that is getting these models better at predicting. And with supercomputers also, we have much greater capacity to process the data. And China has been clearly a leader in that. Now, AI can play a role also then in helping to manipulate and understand which data is more useful. And so all of this coming together, it is possible that in the future, we may be able to have a higher range of predictability.
4: But Professor, how long in history, in the past, can we collect those data? Because I don't know, you know, globally speaking, how are those data being put together? How are they being shared? How are they being, you know, ever more sharpened, so to speak, in order to fit into the cause?
5: We cannot collect it going too much far in the past for two reasons. One is the data was just not there as much. In the 1960s, we started collecting global environmental change data through an international agreement. There's an institute in Austria called the Institute for Applied Systems Analysis, which was an amazing initiative where countries from all over the world got together and they said, we will share data on global environmental change. Even the former Soviet Union and the Americans agreed to share that kind of data. But the other factor why we cannot do it, because we don't have before 1960s, because the past is not going to be the same as the future.
4: Right.
5: So even if we had the data, if we go too far in the past, it won't be helpful.
4: But over the past several decades, Professor, the weather has been evolving, and yet when it comes to weather patterns, one could argue it's such a short period of time. When it comes to spatial sciences, I mean, for a few decades' time, it's a big drop of water in the ocean. So does it really help us to predict the weather patterns? To what extent do you think you are satisfied as a scientist about that capability of forecast? From 0 to 100%, where are we to you?
5: Yeah, we are definitely quite far from 100%. I think we are above 50%, between 50 and 100. But the challenge is right now, you know, the global connections between weather systems also are not fully understood. So, for example, when we have what we call the El Nino effect, which is a warming of the Pacific Ocean at a certain point that is related to multiple factors, astronomical factors, as well as geological factors, that can have an impact in China thousands of miles away, right? So those localized changes and how they impact external weather, we are still beginning to follow and understand that. So that's why I'm saying it's still, we're in a learning phase, we're getting better, but we remain hopeful.
4: How Chinese scientists and weather bureaus have been doing their job in forecasting, and this time particularly, I think the warning has been given out very early, and it seems that localities are quite well prepared, but things are always changing because we're talking about a typhoon. It is always moving, not like predicted. So tell us more about your observations.
6: Last year, I was invited to visit the China Meteorological Central Meteorological Bureau, and the chief meteorological forecaster told us personally in person that that she used to be to do all this forecast based on her own research and of course based on their own analysis, and now increasingly they're trying to tap into the power of AI and encouragingly the forecast made based on AI is getting increasingly more accurate. So that brings hope. But as mentioned by the professor, the forecast is never, you know, easy. And this time, you know, the route of Barvi is, you know, the forecast of that have been changed quite a few times. And not just the whole route, but the landfall. And also, you know, when it pushed inland, much of that forecast is accurate. But this time we're seeing, you know, these typhoons not going directly northward and got stuck like some previous typhoon in the North China Plain, you know, by the geological, geographical formation, and also by the weather pattern. So that's, in some way, it's quite lucky. Otherwise, it will bring much heavier rainfall, downpour in this region.
4: How much preparation will get us really prepared? How much is self-comforting? And how much is really prepared for the extremes?
5: Yes, I think we are constantly in a struggle with trying to control nature. And there are limits to what humans can do in terms of controlling natural systems. I think what we have to do is evolve with nature as a species, as we have done historically as well. And that requires a certain degree of humility. We have to recognize that there will be times when we will not be able to have that level of control. And then we will need to be able to have the resilience to build back. And that has to be part of the psyche of how we teach our children, how we work through our educational system so that they have more forbearance.
4: This is so crucial, not to be afraid of the facts. That's one of the key issues we should learn in history, isn't it, Mr. Ma?
6: Yes, exactly. And I think to add on that, we still need to tap into the new technology to continue, you know, investing in this AI-driven and hyper-local meteorological forecasting, and try to complete the mapping of the disaster-prone, some blind spots in the hilly regions in China. And in the meantime, you know, particularly the North China have to be more prepared, because we do, you know, observed a changing weather pattern, you know, for rain belt to move further deep into the north and western part of China.
4: Mr. Ma, if I could, I would love to let you explain more about how the sponge works in China. I know that you have several case studies to share with us, but can you maybe briefly tell us how it works? And has that been tested over time? Does it work?
6: Yeah, you know, for many years, you know, China's going through decades of urbanization, and during the process, much of the some of the natural buffer zones have been occupied, and the city have been paved up, so make it very difficult for the rainfalls to penetrate into the soil. And in the meantime, many rivers and lakes have been reclaimed for urbanization, you know, either for residential use or for industrial use. And because of that, we're losing all this capacity. So the whole idea of sponge city is to make our city, you know, more resilient by returning some of those occupied, you know, paved up zones to the to nature. China have this whole program rolled out to return all this land to lakes, for example, you know, to restore some of the lakes and some of the rivers and canals and channels in the cities. And in the meantime, for example, when we try to do all this landscaping, greening of our city, instead of building a elevated one, we're trying to build that more, you know, at the lower, in those lower regions, so that it can naturally absorb all this flash flooding, and also making our paved areas more, you know, using more new material to try to make sure that the rainfalls can penetrate.
4: What about those important climate phenomenons? For example, the Arctic warming, for example, El Nino. How much of those phenomenons are having an impact on what we know, the changes of weather patterns going on here in China and elsewhere in the world? Can we really, shall we say, draw a link between them, or that link is not necessarily that clear?
5: Yeah, when you look at long-term phenomena, it is 100% interconnected. When you look at short-term phenomena, that percentage changes and is reduced because you have more localized events. So, for example, the Arctic warming, what we have in Greenland or in Svalbard, that is going to have an impact in the long run, because that melting ice is going to, of course, change the temperature of the water. It's also going to expand the water in terms of higher temperatures, and that will lead to changes in sea level that will impact everyone. It will also change, as Mr. Ma was noting, the moisture content of the atmosphere. And so we will get all those changes. That is why China has a research station in Svalbard and is very interested in the Arctic, because it realizes that from a studies perspective and also an impact perspective, it can have consequences. In the short term, effects are more localized, and then they need to be managed more at a local level. So I think we need a bit of both. You know, the old aphorism, we would say, think globally, act locally, you know. So I think that's what we need to follow, but it's more complicated. We have to multitask. We have to think globally, we have to act locally, and we have to think locally as well.
4: Mm. What about El Nino, another climate, and shall we say, phenomenon? It is impacting in many parts of the world. Does that have much to do with what is going on right now in China?
5: Yes, that has the most direct impact in terms of the typhoons, because the Pacific Ocean basin itself is impacted when you have a warming of the Pacific. And of course, the Pacific is the main ocean that is bordering China through its subsidiary seas. And so the El Nino has a much more proximate impact compared to the long-term impacts of Arctic melting and the Antarctic changes and so on and so forth.
4: What about the bigger climate patterns about climate warming, about Arctic warming, and about El Nino? Your thoughts on that?
6: You know, and now this year it's being developed in some areas faster than expected, and this is it has a lot to do with the weather pattern variation in this part of the world. So based on all this forecast, the Chinese meteorologist, you know, announced at the beginning of this year that there will be two rainy belts, one in the south, one in the north, and now that has been proved by the reality. So it proved that El Nino is having its impact. And in the meantime, you know, we are seeing, you know, another big weather system, which is the subtropical high. You know, this subtropical high this year come to the north much earlier, and in the meantime, you know, much stronger and stay here quite in a stable way. It acts like as a steering wheel, which guide all this more typhoons to come to deep into the deep into even North China or Northeast China. But in the meantime, it will also pump all this water moisture, you know, from the very warm, you know, South China Sea, and also from the big ocean into the inland China. So that brings, and in the west, in the northern part of China this year, we are experiencing more so-called northeastern cold vortex, or the cold front. And so when the cold weather meet with the with all this warm weather with a lot of water moisture, it will bring not just heavy rainfall, but also more convective convective weather events. So we are experiencing more thunderstorms and even gales and hails in this region. And behind that, over the, in the long term, it all in some way have something to do with a big drop backdrop of climate change.
4: I understand, Mr. Ma, China has been making tremendous efforts to use clean energy. If you look at the cars running on the street, they're very quiet. One of the reasons why they're quiet is because they are electric cars. So how much do these efforts really help in a micro way? And how much efforts have to be made in micro ways in that, so that it would eventually macroly help with the situation?
6: Yeah, when it comes to climate change, there are two major events. One is adaptation. You know, we talked about how we, you know, it is happening, like it or not, and we are not, you know, gaining enough speed and scale in our carbon reduction. So as a result, you know, the temperature continues to rise and more frequent weather, you know, extreme weather events. So we must be adapted to that. And on that, you know, there are efforts made, but it's still not enough. You know, we haven't seen many Chinese cities making very detailed, for example, the detailed mapping of the potential, vulnerability of our cities. So with that, we need to learn from cities of London or Paris or Sydney. And on the other hand, you know, the real solution got to be mitigation, meaning we must try to reduce and eventually neutralize all this greenhouse gas emission. And China still the largest greenhouse gas emitter have done massive efforts to try to not just cut the emission directly of carbon dioxide, but also try to expand the to conduct a total transformation of our energy supply. You know, with that, the renewable energy expansion is mind-boggling. And for the first time, the proportion of China's installation capacity of wind and solar is getting bigger than the capacity of fossil fuel power generation. So that brings a lot of hope. And now, you know, China's number one in all, not just in all the installation of all this renewable capacity, but also the largest supplier of all this equipment. On the electric vehicle side, China has more than 40 million electric vehicles running in the street, and the penetration, market penetration, is pushing from 50% to 60%. And that's absolutely is very helpful.
4: Professor Ali, how do you see the China practice? And meanwhile, how the world should tap into the latest technological changes and take advantage of that to make sure there will be less emissions, as we all know, which will be harmful for our environment? Do you think we're doing it, or are we acting on it, or are we just preaching about it?
5: I think we are doing a good job with the technological transition, but we also have to keep an eye on our total consumption and resource usage. Because even if we switch completely to electric cars and we continue to consume more, we will end up in still a very difficult situation. So I think especially for the developing world, it's very important that we set a different model for consumption. If everyone started to live the kind of lifestyles that the American household lives, we won't be able to sustain the electric car prevalence, even if we wanted to, because we wouldn't have enough materials to provide that for the whole planet. So we have to also reduce the

0: overall consumption. And that's where I think Asia has set a very good example. All of Asia, China, Japan, Singapore, all these countries have very high quality of life, but lower consumption per person. So I think that has to be kept, whether that's using public transport, whether it's biking more, whether it's walking more, designing our cities so you do not need as many cars. That always has to be our ultimate goal.
1: Yeah, as absolutely as mentioned, you know, we need to make more better preparedness and based on all this more accurate forecast. And in the meantime, you know, trying to build all this infrastructure to be ready for extreme weather events. And in the meantime, we need to, you know, make sure that all our city management, they can, you know, they gain the whole awareness that things are changing, and they cannot only, you know, be prepared based on their own experience in the past. They must be prepared for this new reality, you know, with a big drop of increasing extreme weather events.
2: 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I'm Tian Wei. Thank you for being with me. Bye for now.
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0: Some say Chinese is one of the most difficult languages in the world, and learning it is almost impossible.
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1: the grammar.
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0: Only because you're not learning it in the right way. 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
7: Get a balanced analysis on both domestic and international topics within the framework of cross-cultural comparisons. This is Dialogue.
8: China unveils its new energy blueprint and action plan for carbon peaking during the 2026 to 2030 period. The country is striving to establish a clean, secure, and efficient new energy system by the end of the decade. But scaling up clean energy is only part of the work. China is also strengthening its grids and storage capacity, improving market and pricing mechanisms, maintaining energy security, and managing the continuing role of fossil fuels. So can China turn rapid renewable expansion into a truly integrated and resilient energy system? And what does China's transformation mean for the global energy transition? Join us today on Dialogue, featuring interviews with international experts on energy development and environmental governance. Now, let's first hear insights from David Fishman, principal of the Lantau Group.
9: Thank you for the interview. We know that China has released this action plan for the next 5 years from 2026 to 2030 on energy transition.

0: So some of the major contents, you know, it is to reduce the carbon emissions per unit of GDP by 17% compared with the level in 2025. It will also increase the share of non-fossil energy consumption to 25%. And there are also a lot of other numbers in the report. Interesting, for example, they are going to increase the percentage of NEV here in China. We call it new energy vehicles. Internationally, people call it the EVs. So from 12% in 2025 to 30% in 2030. China is also going to build like 100 zero carbon industrial parks, 500 zero carbon factories in the next 5 years anyway. So what's your rough emission of this new report? You know, what are the key features do you see in the report?
1: Yeah, sure. So a lot of numbers, right? Of course, it's good to have solid quantitative objectives for a lot of these things. Some of the numbers, I think, are quite encouraging, and we're quite happy to see that they look pretty ambitious, right? To be able to scale up some of the storage targets, for example, for energy storage, are very ambitious, and I'm glad to see ambitious targets, right? I like to see the industry pushing itself a little bit. Some of the other targets seem more like comfortable targets, like they probably will be met, and it won't be very difficult to meet them. And then maybe some of them are a little bit softer targets, where I personally think that they will be exceeded. I think it will be not too difficult to meet and exceed those targets, but the way they are written is a little bit conservative, maybe a little bit easy to meet those targets.
0: So basically, you are saying that there's probably no trouble for the state to realize its goal, carbon peaking in 2030, and then neutrality in 2060?
1: Well, I wouldn't dare to say what's possible in 2060. That's a long time away. Right. But certainly for 2030, the targets I see look like they're easily on track to be able to hit a 2030 carbon peak. Of course, the question is what happens after that?
0: As we mentioned, some of the numbers, you know, particularly the goals, you know, 17% less unit of GDP, these carbon emissions, and also 12% in terms of the new energy consumption, I guess. So what does China need to do probably to achieve those goals?
1: Well, in the past, a lot of Chinese goals in the energy sector were tied to adding more capacity, right? If we can add more solar farms, if we can add more wind farms, then surely we can meet the targets for wind and solar. And so it was a very simple connection between adding solar farms, meet the targets. It's gotten more complex, though. As China's power system has more and more wind and solar, it puts a lot of strain on the grid to be able to accommodate that much wind and solar. It's intermittent renewable energy. And so in the future, and we see it very clearly in this five-year plan, that the emphasis has moved from not just adding a lot of capacity, but also adding a lot of system integration assets. We're talking about things like storage assets, batteries, pumped hydropower storage, demand response programs, anything that will make it easier for the system to be able to incorporate and integrate all that wind and all that solar. And that's a really notable addition or a really notable feature of this most recent five-year plan.
0: Well, you mentioned an interesting point. You know, for a lot of people who are outside of this this sector, we would say, oh, as long as you increase the capacity of new energy, that's a good thing, right? But you're talking about the system. Indeed, the Chinese five-year plan, for example, previously they talked about building a modern energy system, quote unquote. The new 15th five-year plan, they talked about a new energy system, from modern energy system to new energy system. What's behind the change of the language here?
1: Well, you could say previously you were really interested in just being the type of power system that can easily meet all of its needs from its citizens, from its industries, and then be able to comfortably answer growth. Right? Every year, Chinese economy uses more electricity. We need to be able to meet all the needs of the Chinese economy. No problem. Can we do it with some wind and solar? Yeah, we certainly hope so. That's good. But 5 years ago, the priority was still just building more. When we talk about the construction of this new energy system, we're talking about a system that by the end of this five-year period, it's going to be more than 50% of the capacity will be wind and solar. We're talking about, you know, 40% of the capacity being wind, water, and solar, even more, right? We're talking about a system that definitely has never existed in China before, and the kind of system that has only existed globally in some relatively small countries previously, never a country the size of China. So if China succeeds in building a power grid that is able to incorporate so much wind and so much solar and so much storage and all these

0: these different assets, it will indeed be very new, not just for China, but on a global basis as well.
1: So here is not only about this energy capacity increase or expansion, it's also about the infrastructure, which is probably more important here.
0: Absolutely. When you get to a certain high level of penetration of wind and solar assets, all of your solar farms are generating at the same time, for example. They're fighting with each other to be used. And so you end up maybe wasting some of your solar. If you want to be able to build more wind or more solar, then you need to be able to build more storage, some batteries, or you need to be able to have some users that say, oh, I'm willing to use more electricity at noon. Or one at, you know, one in the afternoon when the solar is performing really well, but it's okay, I don't need to use electricity at 7 p.m. That's not a typical industrial producer, right? That's a new type of industrial producer, a flexible industrial producer. These are all the types of things that you would expect to see in a power system that has a very high percentage of wind and solar, the way China is building.
1: Let's walk back a little bit. David, you have been in China, you know, following this area, I would say, you know, living and researching for about like 14 years, you know, since the so-called 12th five-year plan, now 15th five-year plan. So from your perspective, you know, what have been the most profound changes probably in China's energy transition here in those years?
0: Well, my first five-year plan many years ago, right? Many other people have probably experienced more five-year plans than I have, but I've been here to and long enough to see a few of them. And I remember, you know, back in the 12th or the 13th five-year plan, there definitely would have been very limited mention of using new energy, right? Of using wind and solar. At that point, the focus was very strongly still on just being able to meet the needs of the economy, right? It doesn't matter what we build. Chinese people need more electricity. Let's build more electricity assets. Really only maybe the 13th five-year plan, we start to see some targets related to wind and solar. At that point, you know, 2016, I think, is when we're already seeing a lot of wind and solar coming online in China. And maybe there's this idea building that, hey, this could probably be a really important source of energy for us in the future. Let's build it into the long-term planning documents. By the time you get to, you know, 2020, 2021, of course, it is firmly part of the planning. We're saying we can build lots of wind, lots of solar. And then where we stand now, we've already gotten to the point where we say, whoa, if we build any more without any storage, we're not going to be able to use it. So let's also include very strong storage targets and flexibility targets. So you really see the evolution of a system that was just experimenting with the idea of using renewable energy to using a lot of renewable energy to using so much of it that now you have to focus on storage.
1: Thank you, David. Thank you for your time and insight.
2: Coming up next is Dmitry DeBoer, Director for China at Client Earth.
1: Dmitry, thank you for accepting our interview. So let's start with the new action plan published by the government that they're going to reduce the carbon emission per unit of GDP, of course, by 70% from the level of 2025, and then increase the consumption of non-fossil energy to 25% of the energy mix. So what do these numbers mean to you?
3: What they mean is that China is continuing unabated on a rapid energy transition, which is terrific news for the world. We really need countries, especially China, to be on the case. Heat waves are affecting all of us around the world now, and that means that we need to reduce our carbon emissions. So to continue confidently on the energy transition, especially in China, is extremely important. And this document really underscores that, and it sets out clear targets for all actors to follow.
1: There are a lot of specific numbers in addition to the, you know, 17%, you know, 25%. There's also, there's mention of like the number of NEVs or the percentage of the NEVs, or the basically EVs internationally, from the current level of 12% to 30% in 2030. I believe probably the streets in Beijing will be quieter, greener, let's say. And also China is to build like 100 zero carbon industrial parks, 500 zero carbon factories, and of course, along with other, say, you know, zero carbon transformation, transportation corridors, etc. A lot of specific numbers. So what do you think, which part of the transformation probably is the most challenging one for China to realize, to achieve?
3: Well, I mean, to be fair, none of this is easy to achieve, right? You're talking about totally rejigging the economy towards a new and green future. That's ambitious. It's not easy to achieve anywhere, right? That creates all sorts of challenges. And so

0: The targets that you just mentioned, they are all impressive in their own right. I think many countries are struggling to make this transition. And so what we see in China is that there are terrific mechanisms and very powerful ways to ensure implementation. So you have, for example, the environmental code, which also just got passed. It's a very advanced piece of legislation. You know, you have special courts in China, you have specialized prosecutors, and all of the government departments that are involved in this now with this policy document have very clear guidance. They know how to act and coordinate. And you know, in China, the government plays a very important role in society. And so I feel quite confident that these targets can and will be achieved, even though they're not easy at all, not at all easy to achieve. The last 5 years, for example, there were very similar targets. Some were achieved, some were barely achieved, some weren't quite achieved. But the direction is very clear. And of course, the last 5 years weren't easy, right? There was COVID. We don't know how easy the next 5 years will be. And I think that's also cooked into the plan. There's still some flexibility there to adjust based on realities. But these targets are ambitious. And in China, there are very real mechanisms to make sure that they are being achieved.
1: They will be achieved. You know, 25% of non-fossil fuel energy consumption, that means probably, the coal and oil consumption will peak in 2030. That means the consumption of those will be reaching the peak point. So that would mark an important shift for an economy whose growth has long been supported by expanding fossil fuel use. I mean, how big a thing or how significant is that a turning point probably would this be for China's energy transformation?
0: I mean, it's remarkable. And it's not just remarkable for China. I mean, you have to consider, you know, the people that are working on coal mining and all of these industries. It means that they are entering a decline from here on in. So that's going to bring various social issues, you know. But what's really important is that on a global level, it's not just for China. When China peaks coal and oil consumption, it means actually that the world is going to be reaching peak consumption of fossil fuels because of China's very large footprint in the world. When China peaks, it is very likely that also is going to peak, to mark the peak for the whole world. And so it means that from here on in, the world is going to be decreasing its greenhouse gas emissions. And that is extremely important. The only way for us to stop the global warming, which is increasing every year, is to emit less and really go down towards a net zero future. And so China being at the very center of global supply chains, technology innovation, and production plays the most critical role in this of any country in the world by far.
1: But Dmitry, you know, with the transmission toward the new energy, what kind of effect that will have or bring about to the Chinese economic growth?
0: So what you're seeing is a transition where the new sectors, the green sectors, are now contributing almost half of GDP growth already to China's economy. And so you've got sectors that are moving. The green new strategic sectors of the future are very successful, and they are driving economic growth in China. And at the same time, you have other sectors which are ongoing, and some actually are slowly going to be phasing down. And so that really means a complicated picture for the economy. A number of regions will be differently affected. Some will benefit and some will be struggling with all of these changes. And so that's a very complicated thing to manage. And fortunately, there is a central government in China that can take an overarching view of all of these issues. But that's not going to be easy in China or in any other country.
1: Dmitry, of course, you know, given what has happened or what has been happening in the Strait of Hormuz, of course, you know, like, you know, global economy, in particular Asian economies are being affected, you know, in terms of energy supply, energy security. I mean, China is not an exception, but probably with this, let's say, successful energy transformation here, China will become, say, less vulnerable probably to that kind of energy security challenge.
0: Yes, exactly. Basically, any country which has a high penetration of renewables in its grid is less reliant on importing fossil fuels. A lot of countries also have their own sources of fossil fuels. So China has a lot of coal, which it can use. And so what we're seeing is that China is less affected by the closure of the Strait of Hormuz than many other countries in Southeast Asia, for example, who are very dependent on having the oil or the gas come in on ships to their countries. And so those countries are now really feeling the risk, right? Because as soon as these supplies are disrupted, it risks the entire

0: your solar panels don't come in, then your climate transition must maybe a little bit slower, right? It's a very different level of risk.
1: Thank you, Dimitri. Thank you for your time and insight.
2: Coming up next is Roberto Boca, head of the Center for Energy and Materials of the World Economic Forum.
1: Welcome, Roberto. So I will start with some of your comments on the Chinese energy transition. You have spoken highly of the Chinese work in different occasions, and you attribute this huge leap to a clear roadmap and consistent policies. So what has China done right, and in what way?
3: Well, thank you for having me. China has been an example in terms of how much investment has gone in the energy system, in particular in the new energy system. And what has done well, somehow you hinted to it, is have stable policies. We are issuing every year an index that is measuring countries vis-à-vis of their energy transition. And what we have seen is really those enablers are the key to the energy transition. And those enablers include the policy, but include also infrastructure, innovation, investment. And these are all element on which China has done very, very well. So the policy is one element, so clarity on the long-term objectives and the framework to invest, but also the real money going in with the real skills being built and all those elements like innovation and capacity built.
1: We know that in the next 5 years for the Chinese overall national development, we call it a five-year plan, 2026 to 2030. We know there is a total investment set by the government projected to exceed 20 trillion yuan, about like $2.94 trillion US dollars. These projects fall into three broad categories: strengthening energy security, advancing the green and low carbon transitions, and fostering new quality productive forces. So what does this enormous scale of investment tell us about the role energy will play in China's, let's say, broad economic strategy?
3: Indeed, what it's telling us that is energy is key to society. It's not just a sector, it's not just a sector per se, but it's really key to society. And having a strong energy system is the enabler of a strong society. So when you look at all these investment, they will go beyond what has already been achieved, in my understanding, also from what you just mentioned. So if you look at in the past decade or two, what China has done is taking the new energy like solar, wind, the batteries, and so on, to a different level of price. They make it affordable for everybody, right? The prices have been taken down. And so huge deployment has been possible in China and in some other geographies with those technologies. The next steps will be really to integrate all of those technologies together. So it's where we talk about the convergence of energy technology with digital technology. And so when all of these pieces will come together, we really enable an advancement when you talk about AI or quantum computer or any of the digital technology to be deployed at scale because there will be enough energy to allow that. And that energy, the more it's clean, the better it is because sustainability, you hinted to it, is a very fundamental element of our society, of the quality of our society. And affordability is the other element. So it's really about quality energy. It's not just about the quantity, but it's about the quality and the integration in the whole ecosystem.
1: We know that for many developing countries, often the challenge is the balance. On one hand, you want to growth. On the other hand, you are expected to do better in terms of environment protection, in terms of climate change. What do you say about China in that aspect?
3: First of all, it's a challenge to get investment beyond developed economy and China, because these economies, starting with China, that I personally put in the developed economy space, is really that 75% of the investment are going on those economy, but there is not enough going in the developing markets, and those developing market are where the growth, some of the growth of demand will come, many gigawatt of demand will come in the coming years. So it's really important there is more investment in those countries. And to have more investment in those country, you need that policy stability, that investment, that innovation that has been fostered so well in China. So where China can help is, first of all, bringing the already existing technology to the front because they are cheaper today, high quality and cheap. So this could be an enabling investment. It's also helping from the investment perspective and creating manufacturing capacity in some of these countries where they will be developing also

0: skill and volume development, etc. So China has already created a huge opportunity, and going forward can go further through investment and enabling access to these technologies.
1: And if you look at China per se here, China has just released an action plan for the next 5 years, 2026 to 2030, to achieve carbon peaking, emission peaking in 2030. So in order to that, so China is to reduce, carbon emissions per unit of GDP by 17% compared with 2025 levels. And it is to increase the share of non-fossil energy consumption to 25%. In a sense, you can say, well, as an increase, but it's modest, probably. So what do these numbers mean to China and to our effort, I mean, globally, to be transitioned to a more clean energy, let's say, and a better world?
0: I think it's always good to have, we are talking about policy direction, so it's always good to have a clear indication of where the direction is. It's 5 years, so it's clear plan, it's clear direction, it's clear for the people that want to invest. I personally believe that is a direction, and China could probably do even better, because what we have seen with the current and the past investment is that China, through the investment in renewable energy, has been able also to create more jobs, more economic development. It's not for energy only, it's really economic development. China is the best country in the world when it comes to infrastructure and investment. And so this is really the critical enablers to make those things happen. So it's not only that it's target out of the blue. These are target building on strengths. And so this is, for me, what is really, really good. There is a strong position and there is clarity on the way forward. So I'm very, very positive and bullish on this opportunity.
1: Well, globally, of course, many countries face this, people would call them the trilemma, you know, security, affordability, and sustainability. In China's case, you know, coal is still expected to play a supporting role and flexible role probably during this transition. Sometimes you do need coal because people say, oh, new energy is not that stable yet. How do you see this global challenge of reduced emissions on one hand, at the same time maintaining energy security?
0: So I have so many different elements to say, but first of all, the energy trilemma is a really critical element. It's about sustainability, it's about security, and it's about affordability. Well, in our index, we have identified 25% of the country in the world are able to solve the trilemma. And to some extent, China has done very well in that, right? Because you have created an industry that is enabling the lowering the costs, so the affordability. More renewable is more sustainability, but it's also more security. So the trilemma per se should be a tri-solution, right, rather than a problem. Now, you are also putting on the table one very important element, that is, we shouldn't be naive. We shouldn't think that energy transition means no more oil or no more coal. We have to be realistic. We are consuming a lot of that today, not only in China, around the world. When I was in Dalian at the Summer Davos, I was speaking with professors that are working on how to reduce emission from coal. So it's not, again, from coal, no coal, is first is coal to lower emission from coal, to reducing the use of coal, and then maybe at some stage, no coal, right? So the faster, the better, but we can't do this without considering the security and the affordability element. So the three are really very important, these three dimensions of sustainability, security, and affordability, and we really need to engineer around it, and I think China is in a great position to do that, because there is a vision that, as we were saying, is a long-term vision.
1: Thank you, Roberto, for speaking to us.
0: It's been a pleasure. Thank you very much for having me.
2: From north to south, east to west, people in China are chasing their dreams and leaving their mark. 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
3: Ever wondered what's actually going on in Africa through the perspective of an African? How are things really going between China and Africa? What's the narrative of this relationship? Well, get a perspective with China-Africa Talk. 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
1: Now's the news. I'm Tianlu. Andy Burnham has secured the backing of 349 Labour members of Parliament, effectively becoming the sole qualifying candidate in the race to lead Britain's ruling Labour Party. He now needs to secure nominations from at least three Labour affiliates, including at least two trade union affiliates, to complete the nomination threshold. Burnham is expected to be declared Labour leader at a special party conference on Friday. Local media also reporting that he will be sworn in as Britain's Prime Minister on Monday. US President Donald Trump says the United States is reinstating a naval blockade on Iran in the Strait of Hormuz. He claimed that the United States will impose a 20% toll on all cargo shipped through the waterway. Iran's main military command said the country will not let the United States interfere in the management of the strait. A spokesman for the Islamic Revolutionary Guard Corps accused Washington of endangering the security of the world's oil and gas supply. Traffic in the strait has plummeted as renewed strikes between the US and Iran heightened safety concerns. Maritime data firm Kepler said 14 ships transited the strait on Sunday, the fewest in a month. Jim Spellman has more.
2: We're getting new reports of explosions in southern Iran, and the Tasnim news agency reports that several, quote, violating vessels in the Strait of Hormuz have been targeted, suggesting a new round of fighting may have begun. Control of the Strait of Hormuz continues to drive this conflict. This new U.S. move is out of step with previous administration claims that the strait is international waters and no country should be allowed to charge for passage. At this point, it's not clear if the current ceasefire can be salvaged, but neither side has completely shut the door on future negotiations, and Iran is expected to hold more talks with Oman this week. U.S. President Donald Trump says he'll address the nation on Thursday.
1: A report by the Organization of the Petroleum Exporting Countries forecasts that global oil demand will grow by 800,000 barrels per day in 2026. It is down from last month's OPEC report with a growth forecast of 1 million barrels per day. Global oil demand is estimated to rise by about 1.9 million barrels per day next year. Nine European countries have established a coalition with Ukraine to strengthen Europe's capabilities against ballistic missile threats. The leaders of countries including Denmark, France and Germany announced the creation of the Anti-Ballistic Missile Coalition, citing the growing threat posed by such weapons. The announcement came as French President Emmanuel Macron hosted leaders of the Coalition of the Willing in Paris to discuss strengthening air defense. Moscow said the coalition's belief that Russia might be defeated was a delusion. China has set a goal of raising total retail sales of consumer goods to around 60 trillion yuan, or roughly $8.8 trillion, by 2030, and further strengthening consumption's role in driving economic growth. A government plan on expanding consumption during the 15th five-year plan period also aims to significantly increase the ratio of household consumption to GDP. The State Council is stressing efforts to increase domestic demand and expand services consumption. Chinese authorities have rolled out a series of emergency measures to support flood relief and agricultural recovery efforts in flood-hit Guangxi Zhuang Autonomous Region. The Ministry of Agriculture and Rural Affairs has dispatched disinfectants, protective suits and other epidemic control supplies to help prevent animal diseases in the affected areas. It also sent experts and officials to the southern region. Efforts are underway to drain waterlogged farmlands, apply fertilizers and replant or reseed fields. The ministry is also restocking livestock to minimize losses. In football, Jose Mourinho has returned to Real Madrid's Valdebebas training centre to begin pre-season training after taking charge of the club's first team for a second spell. With many players still at the World Cup, Mourinho will not be able to train with the full squad, but he said work had begun long before Monday's opening session. The 63-year-old came back to the club 13 years after leaving in June 2013. And that's the news. I'm Tianlu.